0: Before, we're seeing the Chinese stock markets, tech hardware stocks being pressured recently this past week. Take a look at how we're opening in the markets here in Japan, as we're seeing a little bit of upside for the Nikkei. And this, of course, after coming off the back of Micron results in the U.S. That was a little bit tricky because we saw some downside, then some upside, of course, beats across the board. But at the same time, perhaps narrowing margins, sitting a little bit, giving a little bit of anxiety to investors. The picture in Japan, of course, we have a lot to contend with, including the fact that we got the Tankan survey from the BOJ. Business sentiment still resilient here in Japan. We're talking about large manufacturers already in the second quarter. That was the highest level since 2018. We've surpassed that. So the large manufacturers index actually improving at the moment. Perhaps not surprising given the Japanese yen, right? Weakening a little bit right now, 157 against the U.S. dollar. This coming after we got the BOJ summary of opinions from their July meeting. And what we're hearing from one BOJ board member saying the financial conditions remain accommodative. So we saw a little bit of downside on the Japanese yen. Do keep an eye on JGBs, obviously, because we had the two-year JGB auction as well. We had a pretty solid auction sort of showing you that investors might be attracted to those yields. Take a look at how South Korea is opening, because I mentioned Micron and Pure, Samsung, SK Hynix. Those are the names that you have to keep an eye on. We have seen a little bit of downside pressure for South Korea. If you can change the board, you can actually see what's happening with South Korea. And you can see foreign selling has continued to affect this market, and the KOSPI is losing 0.7%. But it's really about the semiconductor space, AI, that trade. And we're getting a little bit more indication on where South Korea stands with their export numbers breaking right now, rising for the month of September, 83.5% year on year. Those numbers are huge, right? The trade surplus, 49.8 billion dollars, really again surpassing expectations at this point. Imports also rising 26% year on year. And you can see right now for today a little bit of downside in the semiconductor side of things. We are also digesting Korea's $200 billion commitment to U.S. energy projects, Heidi. So plenty to move markets today.
1: Yeah, plenty to digest as we kick off that new month, right? But let's take a look at some of the same old themes that we've been contending with over the past few weeks. We'll be playing into October as well. And a big part of that is going to be where we go with Treasury yields. And watching Treasuries at the moment as we continue to see that kind of reaction, some of which was reversed by the softer than expected inflation data, some of the repricing when it comes to the Fed as well. That PCE number, excluding food and energy, less than expected, 0.2%. That helped along U.S. stocks for a bit of the Wednesday session, and we had some of the spending numbers playing in to that sentiment as well. Crude, though, also at play here. We're seeing Brent crude a little bit of an alleviation of that pressure, about a quarter of 1% lower, but still broadly that narrative holds. Traders are weighing a potential recovery when it comes to Middle East flows, but we saw a rise in crude for a third month in September. Really not very much headway being made when it comes to a lasting peace agreement in the Middle East, but there is some upside from improving supply. There is just no credible way forward for a deal, though. So most analysts warning that the gains that we see when it comes to resumption of normal flows may be temporary. Here in Australia, we're seeing the first day of October starting off on the back foot there. Aussie stocks off by 0.8%, Sherry.
0: Heidi, joining us now to discuss all of this, Sylvia Jablonski, co-founder, CEO, and CIO of Defiance ETF. Sylvia, always good to have you with us. I mean, as we mentioned, plenty of stories to digest in the Asian session, including, of course, perhaps some easing of oil prices, but yields in the U.S., multi-decade high. Same thing here in Japan, as we have this ongoing concern about AI valuations, the earnings support we're getting. We saw the Micron results. What is top of mind for you as you approach trade today that Asian investors should be on the lookout for?
2: Yes, and good evening, good morning to you, and thank you for having me. I think it's, you know, I think globally, a lot of the risks are really the same, right? You're seeing rates up at multi-decade highs, as you said, and that impacts consumers in a lot of ways. It impacts people who are looking to buy homes and mortgages and things like this. And it also impacts corporations and corporations that are looking to build out, whether it's in AI, whether it's in quantum computing, you know, whether it's in disruptive technology or the like. And so, you know, that's that's a big overhang on the market. And I think that gives investors some trepidation. I think what we're going to look to see is, you know, where are kind of geopolitics going? What will happen to the price of oil? And will these rates steady? That softer PCE number was good for the market, right? The U.S. markets took that pretty well today. And I think that, you know, it just goes to show you that the biggest focus right now is on inflation and treasuries rates.
0: So what should we be on the lookout for across Asia that will actually move markets?
2: Yeah, I think a lot of the same. You know, we're talking about going into the end of the year. So I think looking at the stability of both U.S. rates in Japan, global rates, things like this, and then the broader global earnings story. I think earnings have been really what have propelled markets globally in both the U.S. and abroad, particularly in the AI tech trade, which is, you know, very Asia and U.S. centric. And I think that if we continue to see positive earnings, these, you know, kind of massive double, triple digit year-over-year growth stories, as we get past midterms into the end of the year, I think that could be, you know, the tide that lifts all ships globally going into the end of the year. But, you know, all of that has to come to play out.
0: Same with U.S. markets, where really the Nasdaq has outperformed the broader markets, right? We're seeing market breadth pretty narrow here across Asia as well. A handful of just tech names that are really rallying, taking the entire indices higher. How much of a risk does that pose going into year end, or could we see some more upside coming from, you know, the year end rally, the December hype that we usually get?
2: I think that we could see more coming into the year end and a year end rally, you know, although we've seen, you know, kind of shorter breath. And a lot of it, as you said, have been in tech stocks, particularly the AI hyperscalers. You know, they also have shown some volatility, right? They've put up some great gains and then kind of have gone on a week later to take them away and rinse and repeat. Right. So I think what we need to do is kind of break out in October, and October tends to be a good month for that. And year end tends to be good for that. And, you know, what will lead us to break out, I think, is another strong earnings season, and then just continued, you know, conviction and results from the AI spending that is out there from the AI hyperscalers. So, you know, we want to see what has happened or what is starting to happen from the big AI build out, the AI infrastructure build out by the most, you know, massive companies in the U.S. and abroad.
0: Any opportunities across Asia at a time when we have also seen Chinese tech seeing its worst quarter ever? So any potential bargains that could be had?
2: Yeah, I think, you know, for long-term investors, a lot of the picks out there, you know, we hear a lot about valuations being high and things like this, but I think that this is a decade long, you know, fourth industrial revolution, and there kind of isn't a bad time to get in if you're a long-term buy and hold investor, particularly when stocks have pulled back in Asia and you know, globally and in the US, particularly in these spaces. So I think when you're thinking about AI, it's AI infrastructure, AI power, quantum computing, that next leg of, you know, disruptive technology. I think those are always opportunities for investors who are in it for the long run. And those are stocks that are, you know, overseas and domestically in the U.S. The other big thing is China robotics. You know, we've seen such a huge interest in China robotics stocks and, you know, kind of the development and maturity of that sector in China with the local companies there. So I think investors are pretty interested in that space, as well as robotics and actuators.
0: Sylvia Jablonski, co-founder, CEO, and CIO at Defiance ETFs. Heidi?
1: Yeah, Sherry, let's take a look at some of the chip stocks that we're watching very closely, of course, on the back of how we expect really investors to be passing the macro news, looking past perhaps some of the profit warning aspects and negativity, and looking really to that bullish forecast. It was that warning on margins, but still, it does look like a bit of a mixed bag in terms of how we're seeing that reaction there. A couple of stocks there are trading in the red at the moment. We're also seeing some pretty strong upside when it comes to the likes of Advantest, for example. But let's get some more when it comes to those Micron earnings and the forecast. A Bloomberg senior tech editor, Nick Turner, joins us now for more. So what was your takeaway when it comes to these numbers, particularly as we throw forward, because the forecast for further AI build-out activity seems very strong?
3: Yeah, I think the major context here is that the Micron stock was up 273%. this year heading into the report. That's the best performance of any U.S. chip, major U.S. chip stock. So really, I mean, people say priced for perfection. There really would have, if there had been any problem here, investors would have seized on it just because that rally is just so huge. And I think the problem ended up being the margins being a little narrower this current quarter from the last one. The company blamed that on higher wages for workers. And I think they also kind of said that it would, that would be the worst quarter in terms of feeling the brunt of it, and things would get better for the rest of the year. So it seems like something that maybe isn't going to be a massive issue going forward.
1: I was reading through some of the analysts' reactions, Morgan Stanley putting it like the conversation clearly having shifted, and it's not just for Micron, it's really across the board, from how good can it get to how long can it stay good for, right? Are we getting many answers when it comes to that longer-term assessment?
3: Yes, I mean, that's the number one issue in general with memory chip makers in general. This industry is just had some just brutal boom and bust cycles over its entire history. And really, that's probably not going to end now. People are just trying to figure out when the next bust happens and how severe it will be. The one difference is that Micron has, and the rest of the other memory chip makers, SK Hynix and Samsung, are trying to lock in more of these long-term deals, which should sort of smooth out some of these rises and falls. And so we'll see how that plays out. But certainly within the next 2 or 3 years, you should see things starting to come back down.
1: What do we make of some of the margin warnings? Is that down to some of the comments around increasing workers' comp, or does it sort of tell us a bit more about the broader outlook?
3: I mean, that's certainly what they cited as the main reason, compensation, incentive plans. So I think that it seems reasonable. I mean, I think they're really thriving, and certainly workers have more demands from the company, and you know, the company certainly is in a position to be more generous with pay. But we should also keep in mind that these margins, even at the slightly lower level this quarter, are still really high for any kind of chip maker, any kind of hardware company. And we're talking about sort of a fractions of a percentage. So obviously it's not great and people didn't love it, but I think it's pretty minor in the grand scheme of things.
1: Bloomberg Senior Tech Editor Nick Turner there when it comes to those micro numbers. And of course, we're watching chip stocks in Japan and Korea. They will stay in focus with that earnings beat and the bullish outlook. And later on the Asia trade, we'll be getting Futurum's view on those results, a read through when it comes to Asian semis. More ahead here on the Asia trade. This is Bloomberg.

0: Today's CFOs are reshaping the C-suite. Bloomberg's chief future officer shines a spotlight on these dynamic leaders.
1: What's the skill set that you would advise every aspiring CFO to develop?
2: Psychology.
3: I think analytical skills are important. Obviously, you need to like the numbers. If you don't like numbers, then don't go into finance. You know, it's sort of like a recipe for disaster if you don't like numbers.
4: Not only for the CFO, but also the company's management. That's a communication and a collaboration.
5: I spend a lot of time figuring out how to take the complex and make it simple, and then finding a way to be able to communicate that both internally and externally.
6: I think it's relationships, whether it's working with investors, bankers, with the senior management team, with the board. Having your head down is one thing as a finance person, but keeping your ears open is super important as well. And I think that all of that is what kind of builds out being a successful CFO.
0: Watch Chief Future Officer only on Bloomberg. 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
7: A lot of speculation. 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
0: Hear it first on Bloomberg. It's Jobs Day, and Bloomberg has the report under surveillance.
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0: This Friday, Jonathan, Lisa, Anne Marie, and Mike will bring you crucial data and expert analysis at terminal speed.
11: What we're really seeing is a lot of growth in things like construction work.
12: We're not seeing any signs that the labor market is causing inflation. The labor market is in very good balance.
13: That's a strong labor market by those metrics.
0: The September Jobs Report, Friday on Bloomberg.
14: Well, OpenAI is accusing Chinese AI startup Moonshot of helping extract data from its GPT models. As to the growing list of concerns in Washington and Silicon Valley about the use of AI distillation by Chinese developers, our Bloomberg Intelligence senior tech industry analyst Vasu Kasubosha joins us now for more. So, Vasu, tell us about what's going on here and how it's sort of playing into a broader trend that's cause for concern in the U.S.
15: Hi, Heidi. So we have seen these things before. So, you know, it's not the first time that this has happened, obviously. So in the past, I think OpenAI itself has accused DeepSeek twice last year. And this year, I think Anthropic has accused multiple companies, actually. I think throughout the year, they have increased more and more companies. So this is the latest incident, if you were to believe OpenAI and Anthropic. So we have to see how this plays out. Obviously, President Xi and President Trump met just last week. So it's interesting the timing of this, that it's being this news is being released after they left, although the incident itself actually happened in July.
14: What can potentially be done about this if there are these ongoing concerns?
15: So the remedy is very interesting because neither OpenAI nor Anthropic actually have called for any ban or any restrictions on the models themselves. I think Anthropic has called for restrictions on the chip sales and other things to China, but no one has actually called for any sort of a ban or any restricted list on the models themselves. Obviously, Microsoft, Meta are very, very much in favor of open models. And I think even Google and AWS are not against them at all. So it's not at all clear that anything will be done about the models themselves. But I think politically there may be a little bit more pressure because some of the GOP senators have come out against the Chinese models. So I think politically there might be a little bit more pressure.
14: Which companies, NeoClouds in particular, would come under pressure if there is further scrutiny, if that scrutiny does translate to tighter rules and regulation?
15: So clearly, proliferation of open models is very beneficial for NVIDIA and companies in NVIDIA ecosystem. So NeoClouds, anyone who is providing compute benefit from having multiple models because that increases the token sales, which obviously helps the sale of compute. If models were to be restricted, that actually helps companies like Anthropic and OpenAI, obviously, because they would have no pricing pressure on their tokens.
14: Um, how does this fit into broadly, because we have seen, I guess, top-level consensus when it comes to the discussions on AI between the US and China, right, in the most recent Trump C summit. What are your views in terms of some of these specific concerns making its way into any sort of more specific agreement between the two sides?
15: That's very difficult to say. Last week, they obviously discussed some, you know, issues related to AI. Nothing really has come out of that. Not many substantive issues were discussed, or at least they were not released by the governments. So I think there may be, you know, maybe more interest in cooperation than any confrontation at this point. I think in this year alone, I think there are two more meetings between President Trump and President Xi, at a G20 meeting and also sometime in China itself. So, and there may be even more meetings. So they had a chance to discuss this if they wanted to last week, and I think they will have more chances if this were to be a serious issue for the administration. The Chinese government obviously denies all of these things, so they have come out very strongly against it, and they said that if there were any sort of restrictions or other actions from the US government, that they would be, you know, they would be taking commensurately equal actions on their part.
14: Bloomberg Intelligence senior tech industry analyst Vasu Kasubotla there. More ahead on the Asia trade. This is Bloomberg.

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3: 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We're going to get some key reports.
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9: Bringing you up-to-the-minute geopolitical news whenever and wherever it happens. I'm Tyler Kendall in Caracas, Venezuela, and this is Bloomberg.
10: Here are some of the top global headlines that we're following. Authorities in Saudi Arabia are questioning a commercial pilot who allegedly stabbed his colleague and tried to crash a plane carrying more than 170 people. Passengers and crew stormed the cockpit of the Fly Dubai plane that was on its way to Tel Aviv after it plunged more than 14,000 feet in less than 30 seconds. They were able to subdue the attacker with another pilot who was on board as a passenger, able to land the Boeing 737 in Saudi Arabia.
11: I salute these heroes who showed exceptional resourcefulness and courage. They saved many lives and prevented a major disaster.
10: President Trump says former Fed Chair Jerome Powell should resign from the central bank's board of governors over the mismanaged renovation of its headquarters. A report from the Fed's internal watchdog has outlined a series of missteps that caused the project's cost to balloon from initial estimates of $1.3 billion to $2.4 billion, but he found no evidence of criminal wrongdoing.
12: It's horrible what they've done. He's incompetent. And the man that's incompetent should not be sitting on the Federal Reserve Board. And I'm sure that Todd and everybody's going to be looking, because the report was a pretty bad report. The report said they did a bad job. They didn't know what they were doing.
13: All right, let's get you a look at Asian markets as we're just about 25 minutes into the start of cash trading across Japan, Korea, and here in Australia as well. A bit of a bifurcated market at the moment as we see really that split. Some optimism when it comes to chip stocks in particular in Japan. The Nikkei 225 high by 0.9%. Watching for that reaction in Asia with some of the Micron reaction to the Kospi, though, lagging, as well as some steeper losses in Sydney. Well, Pershing Square CEO Bill Ackman says Anthropic is one of the greatest business stories he's ever seen, and that government oversight is not needed for larger AI firms. Speaking exclusively to Bloomberg, Ackman also told us that markets are too focused on big IPOs.
14: The market is very narrowly focused, I think, on SpaceX and Anthropic and on the picks and shovels that support the SpaceX.
15: Is that a problem, especially if Anthropic, I think we should all remind everyone, I think it was on the 22nd you put out something basically saying, are we going to see an Anthropic's S1? Oh, by the way, there's a 10% chance we kill humanity. And that is exactly what we saw. There was a large part of that prospectus that basically said, here's all the harm we might cause. But what do you make of an IPO with that sort of thing in it? And is that a company you would even buy?
14: So I think Anthropic's it's perhaps the greatest business story I've ever seen in terms of, from the de novo to $2 trillion. I would say as significantly just the revenue ramp of the company, the quality of the product. We use Claude internally. So it's clearly an amazing company. Query whether the frontier model companies will be able to maintain their market presence in light of the power of open source and open weight models.
15: Does that mean you wouldn't buy it because you're scared of that competition?
14: We look to buy businesses that we can predict what they're going to look like over a very long period of time. Kind of boring things, sure. Like perhaps Microsoft or S&P Global or Visa or MasterCard, things that are in our portfolio. We are less likely to be an investor in a very fast-growing business that's consuming a huge amount of capital and you're betting on kind of the lines crossing at some point in the future.
15: Do you think
14: I think it's super interesting business.
15: But is there a reckoning to come there?
14: Has the prospectus actually been filed? I've read...
15: No. It's just reports at this moment. Yeah, so we have to wait with the actual language says.
14: But on the point, interesting, I think Jensen's made this point well. If you're a $2 trillion company and you have a product or service that can cause enormous harm, you're going to be very careful about releasing that product to the market.
15: Yeah.
14: I feel like you don't need, at least for the, you know, the Anthropics of the world, you don't need legislation or the government to protect them from doing something stupid. You would hope you wouldn't, because they're, you know, it's a bit like a pharma company. You don't release a drug to the world. You know, maybe in the case of a drug, you have government oversight. But the
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1: I'm David Westin. Join me each week on Wall Street Week for stories of capitalism. This week, NEC Director Kevin Hassett on President Trump's plans for the economy in the second half of his term. GM moves forward with homegrown rare earth minerals and the AI risk no one is talking about. Not from what it could do to the world, but how it could change the way we all think.
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1: Watch Wall Street Week. 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
3: At a time when policy in Washington is driving Wall Street, we draw a distinction between the rhetoric and the action, bringing you market-moving guests and original reporting. This is Bloomberg Surveillance.
4: Bringing you up-to-the-minute economic news whenever and wherever it happens. I'm Jennifer Zabasaja in Mokopane, South Africa, and this is Bloomberg.
5: NYDIG plunging again in the Tokyo session after already plunging about 70% just on the Monday session as well. Of course, the ongoing accounting scandal, a big deal for this company. And right now we have just heard that auditors have withheld that opinion in their financial statements. So you're seeing at this point NYDIG losing more than 17%. Again, this is one of the world's top makers of electric motors, and they reported a 632 billion yen write-down, 482 billion yen in charges related to those accounting irregularities. So you've had the likes of activist investors like Oasis Management coming out, being vocal about the need for NYDIG to improve their governance. This is now sparking speculation that NYDIG is vulnerable for breakup or takeover. We have seen media reports that the company is in advanced talks now to sell NYDIG components for more than 100 billion yen to Carlyle Group, Heidi.
6: Yeah, take a look, Sherry. We're also watching sort of the broader macro picture as we continue to bring you the latest on that big move in NYDIG shares. But take a look at what we're watching in terms of the sort of forward-looking indicators for growth and domestic activity across Asia, right? These are the slew of Asia manufacturing PMIs that have just crossed the Bloomberg there. We are seeing some signs of green shoots of improvement. Indonesia, for example, bouncing back from contraction territory. We are also seeing, when it comes to a little bit more improvement for South Korea there as well, trending in the right direction. Not so much for Malaysia and the Philippines, where we're seeing both falling into contraction territory. Big fall from almost 55 to under 50 for the Philippines, for example. An improvement for Taiwan and a little bit of moderation for Vietnam being seen as well. This coming at a time where emerging market assets are coming under some pressure from what we're seeing across the strength in the US dollar that we've seen, as well as really rising US Treasury yields, right? These yields at multi-decade highs are really pushing pressure on emerging market dollar bonds in particular after a short burst of relief from that softer than expected inflation data overnight, Sherry.
5: Yeah, and to your point on rising yields, really leading to questions about valuations, right? Especially around the AI trade. We've seen the Treasury 30-year yield now rising to above 560, highest since 2002. We have seen global government bonds also seeing its biggest quarterly drop since late 2024. All of that has implications for the future picture of these companies, especially in the tech sector, right? So take a look right now at the mixed picture across Asia when it comes to those memory names. We had seen the results from Micron. We're seeing a little bit of upside in the after-hours session. I mean, this is the best performer in the Philadelphia Semiconductor Index. They beat across the board in their latest results, but investors were worried about margins that were seen narrowing slightly. So you have a little bit of a mixed picture in Asian tech. But our next guest says Micron's earnings beat was driven by strength in its NAND memory business. Let's get more with Rolf Balk, head of semiconductors and infrastructure at Futurum. Rolf, really good to have you back. I mean, we have seen that increase in NAND pricing helping Micron, right? But how about volumes? Because that would really tell you whether you are seeing genuine demand out there or how much is really about just a shortage itself.
7: Yeah, thank you for having me. And I think you frame it well. What about volumes? That is the big question. For all of these memory manufacturers, Micron, no exclusion to that. They are ramping volumes as fast as they can, but they are constrained by their ability to bring online more supply. And that continues to be the narrative around these memory companies, that for the next few years, demand is going to continue to exceed supply, even with all of the major manufacturers ramping up new fabs in Korea, in the US, in Taiwan and elsewhere. That setup of demand exceeding supply continues to persist. And that results in these high prices, which is resulting in beats both in DRAM and in NAND.
5: What else stood out to you when it comes to Micron, and anything that gives us a future indication of where this company is headed along with the rest of the sector?
7: Well, big focus, of course, is on gross margins. You know, Micron and the rest of the sector is currently recording gross margins upward of 80%. So very strong gross margins. And what Micron's told us overnight is that the current setup, that if anything, shortages in 2027, 2028 are going to exceed those that we see today in 2026. And in that setup, it is very unlikely that those prices, which result in that high profitability, that those are going to come down anytime soon. Right? In 2027, 2028, we should expect to see ASPs remaining at least flat with potentially room for upside. And that is currently not baked into expectations. Expectations are for prices to peak next year and to contract after. But given the shortages that we see, I think it is more likely that we'll continue to see these elevated prices for years to come.
5: What about the business model itself, Rolf? I mean, they're emphasizing longer contracts with strategic customers at this point, sort of trying to make the memory cycle less cyclical. Could this point to a healthier setup for this industry?
7: Yeah, traditionally in memory, this used to be the most cyclical sector in semiconductors by far. These companies were so cyclical that typically investors valued them on the basis of their assets rather than the earnings potential, given how volatile earnings historically used to be. Now, we know from Micron, but also from Samsung and SK Hynix that have put out similar commentary over the last few months, that a large share of their supply, more than 30% for Micron, up to 70% for Samsung, is now locked into 3 to 5 year contracts. And these contracts, importantly, are set at prices with profitability that exceeds the peak of previous cycles. So very strong pricing, long-term contracts, and all of that should help to reduce the typical cyclicality. And eventually, the hope of these memory manufacturers is that will be reflected in the multiples, in the valuation multiples that investors attribute to the companies, which currently are still very low compared to their peers such as TSMC.
5: Yeah, to your point, I mean, despite the fact that they're investing heavily, CapEx returning to investors, multiples still pretty low. So when can we expect investors to actually start pricing this new business model, a healthier model? And who sort of wins out here? Because we've been talking about Micron, Samsung, SK Hynix, and you just mentioned TSMC right now.
7: Yeah, I think on your first question, likely we're going to have to go to an environment in which we do not see these major fluctuations quarter on quarter, but a more stable environment in which volumes continue to increase by a few percent on a quarterly basis and prices stabilize at a sustained elevated level rather than the high fluctuations, upward fluctuations that we see today. And in that setup, with these companies returning most of their free cash flow in the terms of buybacks to shareholders, we should see eventually these multiples re-rating to higher levels. That might still take some time, though. The debate around pricing is still very much ongoing, and we'll have to see how that eventually materializes in 2027, 2028. Now, for the rest of the supply chain, TSMC, to name one in particular, the setup of shortages that we see in memory They're less acute in logic and in packaging, which is the business of TSMC. But all the same, in the environment that we see today, where NVIDIA is going to grow their revenue 70% to 100% next year, AMD is going to double their revenues next year, Broadcom, very similar growth rates, TSMC is a key beneficiary of that growth. And that is likely not reflected in expectations today. We see room for revenue growth for TSMC of 45% to 50%. The market is expecting closer to 35%. So material upside outside of memory as well.
5: Rolf Balk, good to have you back, head of semiconductors and infrastructure at Futurum. We have more ahead on the Asia trade. This is Bloomberg.

0: I get everything I can read about the person. If the person has written a book, I will certainly read the book. And I probably spend 2 to 3 hours preparing. And then right at the end, I realize what are the key elements of the person's story. And I write up the questions, and then I try to commit them to my memory. But the key is listening to what somebody says. In one of my interviews, I interviewed Oprah, and I said, "You're a great interviewer." She said, "No, I'm a great listener." 10 years of conversations of the David Rubenstein Show on Bloomberg.
1: We're at the epicenter of a global realignment on a scale not seen for decades. At the intersection between markets, economics, and geopolitics, a forum for sophisticated conversation. This is Bloomberg Surveillance.

0: President Trump has unveiled plans for South Korea to invest $200 billion in major U.S. energy projects. It represents the first tranche of Seoul's $350 billion investment pledge made as part of last year's trade deal.
1: Today, we're thrilled to announce one of the largest energy infrastructure investments in American history, thanks to the agreements my administration has secured with the Republic of Korea. They will invest up to $200 billion, that's the Korean government, $200 billion to build a 6-gigawatt power generation facility in Texas. That's a major plant. That's about as big as you'll see. 8 new large-scale nuclear power plants and, at long last, Alaska liquefied natural gas pipeline.
0: Deputy Seoul Bureau Chief Hee-Soo Lee joins us now with the latest. And Hee-Soo, as I just mentioned, this was from last year's trade deal. Why did it take so long and how did they overcome those issues?
2: Right. The biggest sticking point was making sure that these investments made commercial sense for South Korea. Seoul had pledged to invest $350 billion in the U.S., but agreeing on where to invest it and on what terms took almost a year since the initial MOU was signed last year. Trump was pushing for faster progress and he threatened fresh tariffs. So there was definitely pressure to get something done quickly from the South Korean side. Still, you know, South Korea insisted on a commercial viability requirement. In simple terms, it wanted projects to make business sense. The Texas Power Development was the first project to pass Seoul's assessment, and the two countries have agreed on safeguards to help Korea recover its investment, and that finally gave them a way to move forward.
0: What projects are now on the table, and any updates on Alaskan LNG at this point?
2: Yeah, so there are basically three initiatives, but they're at very different stages. The Texas gas-fired power development, like I said, is the first project to be confirmed. It's worth $22.3 billion, and it's supposed to send power to nearby data centers with initial operations planned for 2029. Then there's a framework for 8 nuclear reactors in the U.S., potentially worth up to $120 billion. And the two governments have agreed to pursue a Korean stake in Westinghouse, but terms still need to be negotiated. And lastly, on Alaska LNG, there's no investment commitment yet from South Korea, but it has agreed to review possible participation. So Alaska is on the agenda, but whether Korea joins and how much it might invest remains undecided.
0: I mean, that's been one of the key issues, right? When we first heard of this investment commitment, we were worried about the financial risks that South Korea would have to take. Do we have any more indications on how they're hedging that?
2: Yeah, so for Korea, the priority it was making sure that these projects are mutually beneficial, and that's where these safeguards come in. One key protection is how returns are shared. The two countries would split returns equally until Korea recovers its investment and the agreed interest across the projects. Only then would the split shift heavily in favor of the U.S. There's also a legally binding annual investment limit of $20 billion under the framework. That should help limit pressure on the Korean won by spreading out the dollar outflows over time. So now the next thing that we're watching is whether a possible advance payment of up to $10 billion goes ahead by the year end and how the nuclear framework and talks on the Alaska LNG move forward.
0: Hee-Soo Lee there, Bloomberg Deputy Seoul Bureau Chief. And as Hee-Soo just mentioned, I mean, we have been talking about Alaskan LNG and South Korea's investment pledge. Well, on Friday, we speak with JERA Global CEO Yuki Okani. The Japanese power giant is one of the world's largest gas buyers and has signed a deal for 1 million tons of Alaskan LNG a year. Now, LNG producers have for years counted on fast-growing economies in South and Southeast Asia to drive the next wave of demand. But Bloomberg opinion columnist David Fickling argues that some of the region's biggest expected growth markets are now pulling back. David Fickling joins us with more on this story. David, I mean, we've been talking about this growth for at least a decade. Why do you think that it may eventually not materialize?
3: Yeah, I mean, one of the significant things is, of course, like the growth that was promised a decade ago has not emerged at this point. And if you look at the future markets that are being talked about, there's I think a good example is if you look at Shell's latest LNG outlooks. The four markets they pick out in particular as growth markets in this region and in the world actually are essentially Thailand, the Bangladesh, the Philippines, and Vietnam. And all of those countries, just since the crisis in the Strait of Hormuz, we've seen strong signs that they're actually moving in the opposite direction. And many of these developments, just like within the past month or so, really pour a lot of doubt onto a lot of those projections.
0: Walk us through how the crisis around the Strait of Hormuz and perhaps even geopolitical tensions that already started with the Ukraine war have changed sort of the dynamic in the energy space and how governments are perceiving the power mix.
3: I think the crucial thing is that these markets in South and Southeast Asia, which according to Shell, these are going to be 40% of LNG imports by 2040. They're not as wealthy as Korea that we were just talking about, Japan, the EU. Those are the much wealthier markets which can afford to price them out of the market. We saw after the Ukraine war, places like Pakistan and Bangladesh were simply priced out of the LNG market. And they suffered very badly because Europe was sucking up that LNG and could outbid them for the spot cargoes that were available out there. And now what we're seeing since Hormuz is a lot of these other countries that are the promised growth markets are saying, like, this is too unreliable. We can't count on this. Thailand's latest power plan, which is out to draft over the past month, they're saying a crucial building block of that power plan is they don't want to be, in their words, exposed to expensive and unreliable LNG supplies. The same thing we're seeing from Bangladesh, which is the other sort of most important growth market. And again, Vietnam, you've got something like 22 gigawatts of planned LNG generation that is stuck in negotiation with the government, and it wants very extensive guarantees from the government because essentially they're not sure that their generation is going to be competitive in the market over the coming decades, and they want the government to guarantee that. And the government's saying, we're not going to do that.
4: Bloomberg opinion columnist David Fickling there for us. Let's take a look at what we're watching when it comes to these energy markets, as there is some indication of the resumption of flows close to sort of pre-war levels. But the concern is, of course, without that enduring peace agreement or anything close to that peace agreement between the U.S. and Iran with the conflict in the Middle East, we are not going to see that reopening of the Strait of Hormuz, and that consistency and reliability of supply is just not there at the moment. We are still seeing, despite a little bit of a pullback in the current session, Brent crude is still up over the past 3 days. Well, clean energy boom in Pakistan has turned it into one of the third biggest global market for Chinese solar products. While that shift has brought benefits for consumers, it's also putting a strain on the existing energy system, complicating deals with Chinese companies that also operate the nation's largest coal-fired power plants. Let's get more on this from our China climate reporter, Lily Pike. So, Lily, Pakistan has had a record-breaking solar boom in recent years. What was the catalyst for it to take off in such a big way there?
5: So I began reporting this story after seeing this miraculous solar boom unfolding in Pakistan. And as you said, Pakistan quickly became one of China's largest solar markets. And solar now generates up to a third of the country's electricity, up from almost nothing at the beginning of the decade. So in terms of what drove this, it's what David Fickling, our opinion columnist, just said. Pakistan was facing really high prices for power and fuel from the Ukraine war and also IMF reforms. So power prices were skyrocketing. At the same time, Chinese solar panels were becoming cheaper and cheaper.

0: It's not driven just by policy anymore.
1: Chinese exports are powering Pakistan's energy transition. How has this become a problem then for China? Are we setting up for a potential energy transition clash here?
0: Exactly. So the fascinating thing about this story is that China is on both sides. So before this huge Chinese solar boom in Pakistan, we saw China actually building a huge number of coal-fired power plants in Pakistan in the last decade. So now what we're seeing is that there is a clash between that old energy export from China, coal, and this new energy export, solar as well as batteries now coming in Pakistan. So the way that's unfolding is that right now, as people go off-grid to buy solar panels from China, they're abandoning the grid. And so the utilities in Pakistan, they're seeing demand fall off when they projected it to rise last decade. So those new coal-fired power plants from China, they're not being used as much as projected. In fact, they're actually quite expensive to run because they rely on imported coal. And so their utilization is dropping off. And so you see this really interesting dynamic where Chinese solar clean tech imports and exports to Pakistan are now eating into this old energy business in Pakistan. So you see China on both sides here, and China will have to reconcile that tension.
1: Bloomberg China climate reporter Lily Park there. We do have more ahead here on the Asia Trade. This is Bloomberg.

0: 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I'm David Gura.
1: I'm Lisa Mateo.
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3: Let's start overseas. 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
0: Yeah, the hope is this will open up new markets and provide some additional liquidity.
3: Of course, now they're going to have competitors. We got a big week coming up in politics.
4: 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We're going to get some key reports.
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0: The top corporate stories that we're tracking this hour, an embattled Hong Kong developer, New World, says it has the financial support of the billionaire Cheng family. That's even after a massive write-down on a Hong Kong airport complex led to a $3.6 billion loss for the fiscal year. The pledge of support confirms investor expectations that the family behind New World would back the firm. Paramount Skydance says the former Mattel chief, Enon Kreiz, will become co-CEO alongside David Ellison after it completes its acquisition of Warner Brothers. The firms now say they expect the merger to close on October 6 after approval by a California federal judge. A source also says that Paramount sold $30 billion of US dollar investment-grade bonds, securing the biggest piece of its financing for the buyout. And coming up, we'll be at Bloomberg Screen Time in Los Angeles hearing from Netflix co-CEO Ted Sarandos about the challenges and opportunities facing the entertainment industry in the age of...
1: Bloomberg Radio. On demand.

0: also about the flow of blood.
1: You see, also because the other things you can do.
0: The other things. The entropy that we measure, which is the metabolic rate per second, is the main point of temper. That's actually important because at rest, it should be low. You should be burning lower amount of calories at rest. If you're burning more than normal or like more calories at rest, then you have inflammation and there's something wrong going on with your body.
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6: How's your week been?
7: Nope, nothing good's happened yet.
6: Was your birthday this week?
7: I don't count those. That's a bad example.
8: The best part about being an interviewer is you get to meet a lot of interesting people. Very often you have a chance to meet people you wouldn't otherwise get to meet and to see what makes them tick. I didn't really see myself as an interviewer initially. And very interesting to me is finding out why certain people who became leaders. How did they rise up from nowhere to somewhere? Traditionally, sports teams in the professional world have been owned by men. But now, increasingly, women are owning these teams as well. One of the most influential of these owners is Clara Wu Tsai, who is a co-owner of the Brooklyn Nets and a co-owner of the New York Liberty. And she helped the New York Liberty get to a championship in the WNBA not long ago. I had a chance to sit down with Clara recently to talk about her journey from Kansas to the professional sports world.
9: We are in Brooklyn doing this, and we're at a Brooklyn Basketball Center. What is this center?
10: I think it's so important what sports can teach you. Teamwork, discipline for kids, for their own physical and mental well-being, and also for learning leadership skills to be able to have a place. And it should be equitable. Like it, you know. And so we have this here, and we make it available to everybody in the community. And you know, it's also a way to develop a pipeline of fans, of course.
9: Did you ever expect, growing up in Kansas, as the daughter of academics in Kansas, at the University of Kansas, that one day you would be a major sports owner?
10: Absolutely not. Could never have dreamed it. Well, first of all, whoever thinks that they're going to have enough money to, you know, to buy an NBA team, but especially me, because I was the daughter of immigrants, professors from Taiwan. So it never crossed my mind.
9: Well, what is the life of a sports owner like? I mean, is it more fun than you thought it would be, or is it more aggravation than you thought it would be?
10: I can't think of anything more fun than owning a sports team when your team is winning. People come up to you, they thank you, they tell you how much the team means to them and their family, and they're really grateful. And you know, you realize when they do that, that you're bringing people together and you're helping people create memories that are going to last a long time. There's nothing more gratifying than that.
9: How did you compare the challenges of being in the business world with the challenges of being a sports owner?
10: You know, in a traditional business, you're focused on quarterly earnings. And I think for sports team owners, you're thinking about decades and you're thinking about generations. And instead of thinking about earnings, you're really thinking about increasing the value of this institution.
9: The Brooklyn Nets were owned at the time, your husband and you bought it, by a Russian businessman.
10: Right.
9: And he, I guess, decided to maybe sell a piece of it. Ultimately, you have a chance to maybe buy a sports team. Mm-hmm. And one that came available was a partial interest in the Brooklyn Nets basketball team in the NBA. And why did he want to sell a partial interest, the owner?
10: I don't know how much of it was, you know, his own decisions or decisions that, you know, that he felt were inevitable. But the fact that there was a path to majority control and a path to be able to own an arena made the Brooklyn Nets particularly attractive to us. Let me tell you why it was so important to us to have majority control. It goes back to being a decision maker. And I think that, you know, for us, when you have majority control, you can make decisions and you can set the direction and set a vision for the company. And for us, that meant, you know, like how it played out was we were able to get into women's sports and buy a WNBA team.
9: Now, at some point, the NBA came to you and your husband and said, we have a WNBA team called the New York Liberty and languishing a bit. Why don't you buy that? And did you consider that from the start as a good idea or not?
10: I think we were a little wary because we knew that it had somewhat, you know, been orphaned in a way. It had been moved to Westchester County, and we knew that the numbers had been, all the business metrics were declining naturally since it moved out to Westchester and lost a lot of the fan base. You know, as I started to get to know the players, and I also produced a movie, a documentary called Unfinished Business, which looked back at that time, the 25-year history of the WNBA, and then it followed the young players of 2021 in their first year at Barclays Center, and through that experience of making the documentary, I learned a lot about these women and found them really impressive. And I realized that, you know, the talent was there and the heart was there, the competitive fire was there, but there really wasn't enough visibility.
9: Now, did you say to your husband, look, you can focus more on the Brooklyn Nets, let me focus more on the New York Liberty? Is that how you divided it up or not?
10: No, I think at one point, it just naturally seemed that I would take the lead on the New York Liberty. There was a point when I realized that owning the team, it meant to me, it was more than basketball, right? It was also about increasing the visibility of women and giving women more opportunity. And so it was something that I felt a personal connection to, and I could tell that story authentically. So we just decided that was a pretty good division of labor.
9: Now, when you bought the New York Liberty, you personally got involved in helping to turn the team around. What were the steps you took to really enhance the team?
10: People do ask, what were the moves we made to improve the team and to take it to a championship level? Because it happened pretty quickly. Like within 5 years, we won a championship. The most important and first move that we made was to move the team from Westchester County Center to Barclays Center. After that, we started to invest, and we invested in player health and performance. We invested in management talent, and we invested in facilities. Then we recruited a team that could compete, and that started with recruiting the top free agent in 2023, Breanna Stewart. And you know, at the same time that this was happening, the marketing team was busy thinking about the fan experience. And so we built an experience in the arena that was frankly rooted in the culture of Brooklyn. So all of the fan experience and the, you know, the music and the dance and the art around what goes on in the fan experience was really Brooklyn related. And since Brooklyn is so artsy, you know, it naturally sort of had a cool factor.
9: And the players themselves are not obviously as highly compensated as I think the men's teams are, but there's been a challenge about that. And has that been resolved in terms of compensation and so forth?
10: Yes, we just signed a historic collective bargaining agreement, a really large step change in player compensation. And the WNBA salary cap went from $1.4 million to $7 million in 1 year, with a path to $10 million by the end of the term of the agreement. So now the players are well paid, as they should be, because it's what they do that on the court that makes fans want to buy tickets, and why sponsors want to invest, and why media companies want to acquire rights. So they got a big step change, and what that means is the WNBA players can now make a career out of playing in the WNBA, and they won't have to go overseas to make a living. I think this agreement is so important is it reflects an incredible confidence in the commercial potential of this business. And the story isn't written, right? That we know that there's a lot to do. The economics need to mature. But if things continue to proceed along the trajectory that we think that it will, it could be a really powerful proof of concept for other women's sports, meaning, you know, you can sustain a business and you can also sustain player compensation at a rate that allows them to make a good living.
9: So you put a lot of time and energy into it. You got to know the players pretty well, and you won a championship.
10: Yeah.
9: So what was it like winning a championship?
10: I think a joy that makes any other business success that I've had, you know, pale in comparison. I think you experience, you taste it. It is so sweet that you automatically feel like you want to do it again.

0: 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We'll show you what's happening in ETFs like no one else. 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
4: Let's start overseas. The sector is really propelling this deal forward.
1: Yeah, the hope is this will open up new markets and provide some additional liquidity.
4: Of course, now they're going to have competitors. We got a big week coming up in politics.
1: Earnings season is underway. We're going to get some key reports.
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5: Guys, buckle up.
6: Sorry.

0: Now, the WNBA players sometimes, like the NBA players, are very public about their positions on political or other economic issues. Has that been a challenge for you as a WNBA owner to kind of deal with players who are publicly visible on certain issues that may or may not be similar to yours?
1: We've been very clear that we support our players and their ability to express themselves. But we do in New York, you know, that we live in a very diverse community with very many different points of view. We want players to be able to express themselves, but we also want to set an environment where that there's, you know, we encourage dialogue, conversation, and really respectful conversation if there are differing points of view.
0: You are pretty involved in player selection or other kinds of things now with the team.
1: It's very important when you're an owner to hire the best executive talent that you can on the business side and also on the business operations side. So your CEO and your general manager. You know, I think for an owner, it's really important to create an environment where players want to be. And players want to be at a place where they feel valued and where they think they can win. So that's my job, is to just create an environment where players can be the best basketball players they can be.
0: And how close do you get to the players? I know it is said that sometimes owners think they shouldn't get too close because they might trade these players, and it's difficult if you become too close to them socially. Do you get to know the players, or how close do you get to these players on your WNBA team?
1: You know, in sports, it is true. Your roster is always changing, so it actually limits how close you can get to a player. We're very fortunate that in this last year, our core team decided to stay together with us. So it's a blessing and a joy for, you know, our staff, but also our fans, to be able to have that continuity because we know them and love those players so much. You know, I think you want to make sure that they know that you value them and, you know, you are there to support them. But, you know, you also aren't there, you aren't there to, like, be a part of every aspect of their daily lives.
0: So let's talk about your background for a moment. You grew up in Kansas. Your parents were both academics at the University of Kansas?
1: No, my dad was a professor of econometrics at the University of Kansas. My mom got a master's in math at the University of Wisconsin, but she sacrificed her career for the family.
0: So you grew up in what city then?
1: I grew up in Lawrence, Kansas, home of the Kansas Jayhawks.
0: And were you a basketball fan as a girl?
1: A huge fan. And that was also what brought the community together. So early on, I recognized the impact that sports can have on a community. And I think that influences the way that I think about what it means to be a sports owner today. But yeah, I think, you know, you remember because, you know, your alma mater, Duke, is also a perennial contender in the championships for the NCAA basketball tournament. But Kansas, when I was growing up, you know, it was making it to the Final Four pretty regularly. I went to school with Danny Manning and just was such a great fan of the Jayhawks.
0: So when you were growing up, I assume you're a reasonably good student. Your parents were academics. You did well enough to go to Stanford.
1: Right.
0: What did you major in?
1: I majored in international relations because it was an interdisciplinary degree, and it gave me the flexibility to study politics and economics, history, international affairs, and I could pretty much create my own course of study.
0: And what did you do after you graduated?
1: So I went to a consulting firm called Windermere Associates. It was in San Francisco, and it was started by a McKinsey partner. And this consulting firm specialized in consulting to companies in industries in overcapacity.
0: And then?
1: And then I went to Harvard Business School. When I graduated, I went to New York, and I worked for the New York Times, and then I worked for American Express. It felt like another good place to be a training ground. And I quickly learned, though, that corporate culture wasn't really that interesting to me, and that I was a lot happier when I was building something and creating something new, even, you know, within the organization. So I just felt like I was a lot more entrepreneurial, and that led me to go work for Taobao, which is the C2C e-commerce site that was started by Alibaba. And when I went there, I started the first cross-border sales channel and enlisted Hong Kong sellers to sell to mainland consumers. And that was highly entrepreneurial, and you could see your results in real time, because if you made a single change, you could see what the result was on your gross merchandise volume. And I found that really liberating and exciting.
0: Now, did your parents live to see your success? I realize your father passed away not too long ago,
1: right,
0: but for a while, both of them saw your success. What did they tell you?
1: My father was alive when we won the championship, and he watched the finals on TV, and I know he saw me hoist that trophy. And so I think they're very proud.
0: So are you interested in buying other sports teams?
1: I would say yes, but selectively. As you know, sports has become like a legitimate asset class, and they've become very good investments. And you know, who knew that we needed to develop an anti-AI, and who knew that live experiences would become so valuable? Who knew that something that was unscripted and unpredictable and was something that caused people to come together in a shared experience would be something that was monetizable and also really valued? But that, in fact, has happened, and live sports is a place where that can all be manifested.
0: And do your children say to you, Mom and Dad, don't do anything bad to the team because we want to inherit the team and we want to run it ourselves and make sure you keep it for a long time and make sure you keep it successful? So you intend to keep it in your family?
1: Yeah, we intend to have this asset be with our family, yes, for generations. And so we are stewards of it, and we try to take care of it, and we tell them that, they need to take care of it as well. But you know what I say to them, if they want to be a part of the sports organization, that they need to learn a skill that's valued in the sports business. So whether that's data analytics or media rights or negotiation or deal structuring, they should learn that because sports is an emotional business. It is for fans, at least. But on the business side, it really requires and rewards expertise.
0: As you look back on your life, what are you most amazed at?
1: That all of this happened. I could never have imagined it. You have to be very curious. You have to be very open to opportunities. You can work hard, but there's also a lot of luck involved.
2: 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Bloomberg's chief future officer shines a spotlight on these dynamic leaders.
3: What's the skill set that you would advise every aspiring CFO to develop?
4: Psychology.
5: I think analytical skills are important. Obviously, you need to like the numbers. If you don't like numbers, then don't go into finance. It's sort of like a recipe for disaster if you don't like numbers.
6: Not only for the CFO, but also the company's management. That's a communication and a collaboration.
7: I spent a lot of time figuring out how to take the complex and make it simple, and then finding a way to be able to communicate that both internally and externally.
8: I think it's relationships, whether it's working with investors, bankers, with the senior management team, with the board. Having your head down is one thing as a finance person, but keeping your ears open is super important as well. And I think that all of that is what kind of builds out being a successful CFO.
2: Watch Chief Future Officer only on Bloomberg. November 3rd, as Americans head to the polls to vote on issues including affordability, the Iran war, and AI. Bloomberg brings you expert analysis of the election's impact on markets and geopolitics.
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12: 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I'm Scarlett Fu, reporting from America's biggest military shipyard. This is Bloomberg.
0: As you look back on your life, what are you most amazed at?
1: That all of this happened. I could never have imagined it. You have to be very curious. You have to be very open to opportunities. You have to see things in front of you and think where you might be able to make your own individual difference in the opportunity set that's presented to you.
0: Yeah, you and your husband, who I also know, seem to retain your humility, which is often when you have the kind of wealth that you have and the success, very often you see people in that situation not be that humble. So how do you retain humility? Is that part because of your background and raised and the way you were raised by your parents?
1: Absolutely. My parents, it was pretty hard. You know, they left Taiwan to come to a country where they didn't speak the language very well. And back in the 60s, just imagine the kind of perhaps discrimination that they might have faced. Because the kids grew up in San Diego, we were living in quite close proximity to my parents. And so my kids were very aware of the way my parents lived and still live.
0: Talk about your own, I'd say, philanthropic activities. Which are the principal ones?
1: Well, there's three main pillars. I would say science, art and culture, and social justice. And my general approach across the board is to find some sort of unmet need and apply a innovative, evidence-based solution that's very impact-oriented.
0: And you do it in the New York metropolitan area or all our parts of the country? Or
1: the social justice work is concentrated in Brooklyn. And by the way, that was one of the reasons that Brooklyn was attractive to us. Soon after we bought the teams, we committed to a social justice fund, which was a $50 million 10-year commitment to economic mobility in Brooklyn. And now we're 5 years through that 10-year commitment, and we've supported hundreds of businesses, small businesses and entrepreneurs through access to capital. So grants, loans, tech accelerators, equity investments. We've used every form of, every tool and every of capital that we've that's available to support these entrepreneurs and founders, and we've also we've refurbished basketball courts in areas with high rates of gun violence.
0: So in your philanthropy, you've done a lot of work with human performance. What are you interested in, and why do you give money to that area?
1: So the Human Performance Alliance is a scientific research initiative that is focused on understanding performance. So how the body moves, adapts, fatigues, and recovers over time. And the reason that we started this is because, as sports team owners, we realize that there is so little that we understand about the human body, even at the highest levels. Most health research is focused on disease, and we study performance, and that is how the body operates when it's at its very best. So the goal is not just scientific discovery, but it's also translation. So what can the science tell us, and what kind of tools and therapies and techniques and training protocols can we learn from the science that will not only help athletes perform better and recover faster and extend their careers, but what can we learn that will help them but will also help all of us eventually? The main opportunities that we are focused on right now in the Human Performance Alliance are injury prevention, so preventing injuries before they happen, and personalized training and recovery, so personalized according to your individual biology, and also closing the data gap on female athlete physiology, because for the past few decades, most of the research in sports science has been conducted on men. Prevention, prediction, and women's health. Those are the frontiers of human performance.
0: What gives you the greatest pleasure now? Being a successful parent, owning a successful sports team, being a successful philanthropist? What gives you the greatest pleasure, and what's the greatest challenge in life for you now?
1: I can't choose one of the three, because they all give me immense joy. And I do think variety is the spice of life. And I think it's wonderful to have a breadth of things in your life that are giving you joy. I would say for the New York Liberty, we won one championship, but I would like the team to have some enduring success. So I would like to win another championship and set a culture of excellence that, you know, that will withstand the test of time. More broadly for women's sports, I think we are at an inflection point. And I would really like to see women's sports teams become a scaled, sustainable, durable, and profitable business.
0: So as you look back on your career, which has been very successful, is there anything you wish you would have done differently?
1: I just want to make sure that, you know, I show and express my appreciation to all the people and all the opportunities, because you can work hard, but there's also a lot of luck involved, a lot of things that are outside of your control that need to go your way. And so I think being very grateful for when luck comes your way, I think that's part of it, is working hard and making most of your opportunities, but knowing that you, a lot of it was not in your control.
4: Everybody has a moment where they put into action all they've practiced, where they step up to a challenge and either succeed or fail. But what are those moments for some of the world's most influential leaders?
13: It was a rough and tumble world, and I thought, okay, I can rise up, I can play this game, and I did play the game.
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0: Welcome back. You're watching The China Show. Of course, a reminder that, mainland markets in here in Hong Kong are closed for a holiday here today. So I'm guessing you guys are heading either to the train station, the airport, on your way, of course. We're shut for one day here in Hong Kong, though. So certainly, enjoy it while you can. We're still here, though, on this holiday. We're taking a look at when it comes to markets here. You are still seeing some standouts when it comes to Japan. That seems to be outshining the likes of the Kospi here today. We continue to see that momentum behind Nikkei 225. We're close to 2% gains now here right now. A50 futures are slightly in the red here this morning. But yeah, it's interesting what's happening with the Kospi. I guess it was a bit of a moderate response to the Micron earnings. Maybe that's why the chip sector is not really booming here. But certainly the export side of things, the data that we got from Korea continues to be very, very strong.
1: Beyond crazy, some of the names. And I think if you think the previous month's growth rates were already out of whack with what is orthodox. This last number, which came out, I think the adjusted one is north of 100% growth in exports.
0: Headline was 83.5%, but adjusted is even bigger.
1: Even bigger. And I think it just underscores the Micron story and the supply chain, right? Even further, the Taiwan number, we've talked about that a lot. The Hong Kong imports number, which grew at the fastest pace since the 1960s, which I think was out about a week and a half ago, all are pointing to the same thing, that the boom for AI exports is almost single-handedly lifting many economies, especially here across the supply chains. It's certainly the key area of growth, and I would imagine will be the key driver of equity market returns, just looking at how consistent and how much momentum there is behind that. Just very quickly, too, so the exports number, and I think, have we showed that?
0: Not yet.
1: Can we show that, please? Just to give you a sense, really, of the direction of travel there, right? So if you took a snapshot this time in May, you'd already be impressed. You take that, fast forward. The exports number. Can we talk about that? Thank you so much. Yeah, on the left side. 80% is the headline. Adjusted is north of 100. And on Japan, the Tankan survey was out. This is, of course, the BOJ quarterly survey, which also underscored an improvement in underlying sentiment across large manufacturers in Japan. And maybe a lot of that might have to do with the fact that the yen is, of course, weaker. And, of course, you have a big part of the supply chain
0: It was kind of like a Goldilocks sort of print, right, where it was a strong economy, but not exactly like red hot. To a point where the BOJ needs to hike sooner than later, right? So I think that itself has eased a little bit of that pressure for the central bank as well. But certainly maybe the BOK has to really rethink things too when it comes to their tightening cycle, which they also are now underway as well. As other world news, we're also following here today, authorities in Saudi Arabia are now questioning a commercial pilot who allegedly stabbed his colleague and tried to crash a plane carrying more than 170 people. Passengers and crew stormed the cockpit of the Fly Dubai plane that was on its way to Tel Aviv after it plunged more than 14,000 feet in less than 30 seconds. They were able to subdue the attacker with another pilot who was on board as a passenger, able to land the Boeing 737 in Saudi Arabia.
2: I salute these heroes who showed exceptional resourcefulness and courage. They saved many lives and prevented a major disaster.
0: President Trump says former Fed Chair Jay Powell should resign from the central bank's board of governors over the mismanaged renovation of its headquarters. A report from the Fed's internal watchdog has outlined a series of missteps that caused the project's cost to balloon from initial estimates of $1.3 billion to $2.4 billion, but it found no evidence of criminal wrongdoing.
3: It's horrible what they've done. He's incompetent. And the man that's incompetent should not be sitting on the Federal Reserve Board. And I'm sure that Todd and everybody's going to be looking, because the report was a pretty bad report. The report said they did a bad job. They didn't know what they were doing.
1: All right, just ahead here will be, on your screens coming up, of course, conversations with these individuals. My understanding is Bloomberg Screen Time has, in fact, just started in L.A. Anyway, do stay tuned, of course, for those big conversations coming up with the co-CEO of Netflix and, of course, Conan O'Brien, and, of course, also Ben Affleck. Lots of
0: star-studded names.
1: Suffice to say. Yeah, if you haven't got enough of the gravitas of me and Yvonne.
0: Oh, yeah.
1: You have more big stars coming. More big
0: in stars. Any day, right? We don't even hold a candle to these guys, right? And certainly they're going to be having a lot of conversations, really when it comes to the opportunities, the challenges facing the entertainment industry, of course, in the age of AI as well. So stay tuned for those discussions. There's our very own Lucas Shaw kicking off the show. We're going to listen in.
4: Markets really take off. AI slop became something we all talked about. You had the movie business, which I think had been left for dead at basically every event we've done for this, feeling very strong right now. We have a new CEO at the Walt Disney Company in Josh D'Amaro. His predecessor, Bob Iger, just bought the Lakers, which is my basketball team. And David Ellison bought his second movie studio in as many years, maybe in 1 year. I am not prone to hyperbole, but it does feel like we are on the brink of a pretty major change in media, in the sense that, you know, streaming, which has been the kind of the engine of growth for the last 10 years, is slowing down a little bit. You have AI music, which I think was kind of a novelty when we started this a few years ago, now being very mainstream. You have a lot of music being made with AI. And social media creators, podcasters, people who'd been treated as kind of second-class citizens in entertainment are now being treated as and paid as much as pop idols and movie stars. I cannot promise to know what is going to happen over the next 12 months, but I trust that the people that we have speaking here will be able to elucidate and help us a little bit. We're going to kick things off on this stage with the gentleman waiting over there, the co-CEO of Netflix, Ted Sarandos. He is our first returning guest, so be nice to him. Then we're going to go to producer Kathy Kennedy. We'll hear from comedian slash podcaster Conan O'Brien. And then we'll close things here with Ben Affleck, actor, director, and AI entrepreneur. But before we get things going, I want to run through a few logistics, things you should know. I need to thank our supporting sponsors, Autodesk, Harborview Equity Partners, Turkish Airlines, and Weil, Gottschall, and Mangies, as well as our participating sponsor, Chord Music Partners. Now, for a second, it's probably the only time I'll ask you to do this, take out your phones, put them on silent, do not disturb, whatever you do. There is a QR code here for an app that's the Hub app. You can use it, it's kind of your one-stop shop during the event. You can get Wi-Fi information, you can get the agenda, you can meet up with other people. The number one feedback we hear from folks who come is they want to kind of network, and so we introduced these bilateral meetings this year. We have a couple of other new additions to the Screen Time portfolio, if you will. There's a social content hub out there behind the registration desk. It'll give you some fun questions. You don't have to do it. I said that the Oscar winner for Best Picture was going to be The Odyssey, which is not a particularly original opinion. There's also this Memento AI partnership we have related to photos taken of people here, so if you want to track them or track them down, use that. If you want to talk about the event on social media, use the hashtag Bloomberg Screen Time. Tag us at Bloomberg Live. Tag me at Lucas_Shaw. I think my handle's a little different on Instagram, but don't worry about it. And one final thing before we get going. This is really more for tomorrow, but we do have that Turkish Airlines lounge across the way. AC, quiet. It'll be good when it's 85 degrees. Fortunately, not next week when it's 99 degrees. You all know Netflix. I think most of you know who Ted Sarandos is. But it has been a pretty busy year the last 12 months for them, so we have a little sizzle to show you what's happening.

All right, as they have just dimmed the lights, so will we for a couple of moments. We'll take you straight back there to LA with Boomer Screen Time in a moment. 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

0: Good morning from Asia Pacific. Welcome back. By the way, we're taking straight back here to LA. Bloomberg Screen Time is underway. And as you can see on your screens, that is Lucas Shaw, our managing editor for media, entertainment and sports. And his conversation is just starting there with, as you can see on your screens, the co-CEO of Netflix, Ted Sarandos. It's time for us to Netflix and relax. Have a look.
1: World to agree on what to watch. So you make a lot of things that appeal to different tastes, including more prestige, awardsy kinds of programming for that audience, which was, by the way, when we started, that's all we did.
2: Sure.
1: So to think, get a kind of an idea of how the programming initiative has broadened over the years, that day we started with House of Cards in February of 2013, we had one kind of thing, just prestige, serialized drama. And then since then, we've added competition shows and game shows and cooking shows and travel shows and original movies and stand-up comedy. Everything we've done since then has just been an ongoing expansion. But we're not doing it instead of the kind of things you were talking about. So I don't think, including, by the way, doing it in nearly every country in the world. So when we talk about Netflix, only half of the story, revenue or watching, is happening in America. It's happening all over the world, and we have these culturally resonant shows in nearly every market that we operate in.
2: Right. But so does that mean, to follow up on it, that the answer is essentially something for everyone? Not that all programming is for everyone, but you have something for everyone?
1: There is something for everyone, for sure, yeah. But it isn't to say that any one thing is for everyone. Yeah.
2: There's been a lot of focus over...
1: Talking like Willy Wonka, right?
2: Yeah. So, yeah. There's been a lot of focus over the last 6 to 8 months, shall we say, on the question of engagement, which is a jargony word for how much time people are spending watching you. People are worried that the growth has not been as strong as it once was. And so what is your answer for why engagement on Netflix is not growing as quickly as people would like it to? And what are you guys doing to fix that?
1: Well, if I can talk about engagement for a second, just in itself, the whole act of it. We kind of set up this debate ourselves, not on purpose, but at one point we stopped talking about subscriber growth. And we stopped talking about subscriber growth because when you look at our business model, it used to be a one-for-one. We were a one-SKU company. We had one product. So if you added a new member, you knew exactly how to take those economics out. Now we have multiple types of memberships, multiple in every different country, various arms, so it became much less easy for Wall Street or the press to track Netflix by subscriber growth, our growth in any given part of the world. So we said, and so instead of giving that number, we said, here, look, we're going to give you engagement. So we publish a report of everything watched on Netflix, and down to the minute, twice a year. And so we started talking a lot about engagement. So don't worry about subscriber growth. Count revenue, profit, just like a real company, and engagement is another metric. But at the time we said that, I think we were pretty unsophisticated about how we talked about engagement. Meaning, in that world, all revenue is equal, all profit is equal, all engagement is equal, and all engagement is not equal. So we are, first and foremost, we are growing engagement. So we're growing on 200 billion hours of watching. We grew 2%. In our last announcement.
2: Right, but 2% is not what people are hoping for out of you, right? They're used to double-digit growth, at least in revenue, and to some extent, even in viewership, they'd expect more.
1: This is my point about the growth in general. Yes, overall, we're not growing as fast as I want us to, and we're working on making that move faster. We are, though, also doing things that create a lot of headwind to that number, meaning when we do live programming on Netflix, which is a relatively new thing, we spend about 5% of our content budget on live events. They generate about 1% of our watching.
2: Right.
1: Now, they do a very different job.
2: They generate a lot of sign-ups. They're really effective for advertising.
1: Sign-up, retention, advertising, all those things that they do. But it creates engagement headwind in how you invest against it. And remember, when I say we grew 2%, it's an easy number to sneeze at. But it's through all the growth of live. It's through incredible headwinds from things like the World Cup and World Sports and all those things that are going on, too. So we are growing the business. We want to keep growing it faster. This past quarter, we did double-digit revenue growth in every region of the world. So the business is great and growing fine. If you asked me if we were growing at 20%, I'd be telling you I wish we were growing faster.
2: Right. Yeah. So, but when you said you wish you were growing faster and we're working on it, what are the things that you are working on to kind of reaccelerate that that growth?
1: Well, these are some of the things are in the expansion of what we do. So live was an expansion of what we did that didn't necessarily bring more gross engagement, but it brings very valuable engagement. So it's not a mystery that all engagement is not equal, because you probably are not surprised to know that an hour of Judge Judy in the middle of the day does not generate as much revenue as an hour of NFL football. And so those are the
2: trade-offs. Or I saw some CPM chart recently that showed what you make per view versus what YouTube makes per view, and yours is higher.
1: Yeah, we generate more. We monetize better. Our programming monetizes better. Now, we're looking constantly about how do we do things to bring more value to the members, more things to watch, more ways to watch, all those things. So that is some of these things that are, and I don't want to over-characterize things like podcasts and those things, because they're very small investment and very small addition to what we're doing. The vast majority of what we spend on is professionally made movies and television series and games. And so as we lean into those things and make those big swings, we have a $20 billion content budget, and about 5% of that goes to live, and a fraction of that goes to all those other things I was just talking about. But there's other ways to, you know, put things on the format for people that they love. Our TF1 deal in France is an example where you can watch. Now our customers in France would like more French content faster than we can make it. So we have an arrangement with TF1 where the TF1 programming is available on Netflix, and it's very successful and it's growing very fast.
2: Speaking of TF1, YouTube just did that deal with Peacock, which was similar in that you're bringing in another type of programming for YouTube Premium. Was that something that you, like, why didn't that end up at Netflix? That felt like...
1: By the way, we're in our infancy in doing all that part, and doing all those add-ons. So in that particular model, I'm not sure how the economics of it play out. It should be designed so that they're selling Peacock through YouTube,
2: right,
1: which is not different than other channels' deals. I think they're trying to incorporate some of the content into their own premium tier, but I haven't seen any of the details of it yet.
2: But do you think, because had you ended up doing the Warner Brothers deal, you would have added HBO as, you would have purchased it as an add-on to Netflix, essentially, right? It would have been bundled.
1: Yeah.
2: Do you feel like going forward, because Netflix has always been a service, you go there is one place you watch everything, that as you try to keep growing, you have to become more of a platform where you are selling other services?
1: It's not that we have to, but we should be. I think we should be much more nimble to be able to add new ways to watch on Netflix, for sure, over time.
2: What are the types of services that you think would make...
1: Well, I think the entertainment business itself is plenty big, and we're only, about 6% of it, 7%.
2: But so that means, like, you would, they haven't done this with anyone, but, like, if you could sell Disney Plus as an add-on, you would do that.
1: I think over time those things will evolve. I think for us, the what we did with TF1 was one of the more difficult executions of it, which enables us to then pan that out to much simpler, more straightforward add-ons.
2: Right.
1: If we choose to go that path, and I think you look at it as we've not looked to any of those ways to grow revenue yet.
2: Right.
1: So that's upside in the business over time.
2: I know you said YouTube and podcasting is a small part of what you do, but I have to ask, because you like talking about different types of viewership.
1: Yeah.
2: And you made, at this point, somewhat infamous remarks, I think it was last year, where you talked about sort of Netflix is where you spend time and YouTube is where you waste time.
1: Sorry, Neil.
2: You have done a bunch of deals with prominent YouTubers. We were at dinner last night. Mark Rober was there. You've done a deal with him.
1: Yeah,
2: he's a big star on YouTube. So has your opinion of YouTube changed as you do more of these deals?
1: I shouldn't have said that. The truth of it is, no. I mean, we're not in the UGC business. We're in the professionally produced content business. Now, I think there's a bunch of people on platforms that are doing pretty close to professional programming already. And if we can better monetize that programming for them, we can make a deal with them. But we're definitely not trying to bring over the whole population of creators.
2: Right.
1: There's some people, I would remind you, my kids are 30 and 32 years old. When they were 7 and 9, if I'm doing the math right, they were watching Blue's Clues on Nickelodeon. It looks just like some of those, just like Danny Go. I mean, that programming, that's how that stuff has evolved. So when we're looking for new talent, we're looking everywhere. Film festivals, film schools, submissions, everywhere we go. So, of course, you're going to look to the platforms and find new talent. And what we do, and you could ask Mark about it when you see him, Mark Rober, we basically take this, what they're doing, and give them the resources financially and infrastructure and otherwise, and production support to do things on a larger scale than they can do currently, and that they can monetize well on other platforms.
2: And so is that because if I'm a YouTuber, And YouTube has sort of made it known recently that they don't love you. Your deals have changed a little bit. The Mark Rober deal was make a bigger show than you were making, but you've started to do these deals where it's day and date, post to YouTube, your videos to YouTube and Netflix at the same time, and YouTube does not like that. So if I'm a YouTuber and YouTube says, please don't do that, why am I still going ahead and doing a deal with Netflix? What is...
1: I don't know. I mean, it must be good for you or you wouldn't do it. And in a perfect world, I think anytime you've got a business where you've built up a content brand and you're trying to monetize the best you can, you're trying to figure out how to build one without cannibalizing the other. The same way the studios do it today with windowing, or the networks do it today with lease, with should they license their content or not.
2: Sure.
1: So how do you build a business without cannibalizing the other one? And sometimes you can't, and you just have to pick a partner.
2: You mentioned gaming earlier, which is, though you've done it for a few years, still feels new for you guys.
1: Yeah.
2: 5 years from now, do you think you're still hosting games on the service?
1: I think so. Really what's exciting right now, and the mobile gaming was a gateway to cloud gaming. So really, we were much more interested in what you could do on the TV using your phone as

0: As you look to scale it, would you ever buy one of the big studios, Take-Two? Microsoft seems to be unhappy with that.
1: Well, as you know, we have not been traditionally big buyers. The Warner Brothers notwithstanding, that we've not really been builders from scratch. So
0: Right.
1: I do think we've looked at some, we have built some, worked with some of the smaller studios and programmers and developers, and there's a likeliness of those things come. The big problem with when you do these deals, and the reason why I would go, back why the Warner Brothers was attractive, even though I said we were not going to do that, is it's very rare that that this kind of asset was so clean. It was just, you're just buying just the things we wanted to buy. And so we were able to very easily look at this and say, how will this add value to Netflix and not destroy value in other ways? How do you take this growth engine and have it supercharge our growth engine? And for us, the ability to do that made that deal super unique. We're not looking for the next opportunity to backfill that deal because our plans and how we're going to grow is primarily organic, and we'll look for opportunities that complement the business as we go. That's for games too.
0: I'm curious, knowing what you know now and how the street has sort of turned on you a little bit because of that deal, do you regret going after Warner Brothers at all?
1: No, I think it was, the plan was solid. I think we won the deal at some point, so we think we priced it right. At our scale, that was the top price point where I thought we could return value to our shareholders with that asset. Any more than that, I thought we'd be taking it into negative territory, even with our scale. So when I look at that and I think, well, you, and I think what you're just referring to, I think what it did is the deal itself kind of threw the business narrative off for investors, for the press, for other folks. And you have to be willing to put the business narrative at risk for something that's good for the long term of the business. Not the whole business. You don't put the business at risk, but put the business, you have to, might have to put the business narrative at risk if you're convinced that it's good for the long term return. And we have always run this business for the long term.
0: And how do you reset the narrative? When investors come to you and say, we're a little worried, how are you going to grow? You just say more of the same? Because that feels like an answer that's not going to.
1: It's been the answer, though, you have many, many years. And I'd say if you look at it and say, the business is going double-digit growth in every region of the world, is growth. And we are doing that. And there's a funny thing, like all the bells and whistles and all the exotic things you want to do and try. In India right now, our business is growing very, very healthy. And the reason why it's working is they have two shows that are very, very hot in India right now, Operation Safeed Zafar and Mustafar Cafe. And they have a daily show called Lock Up. It started off as a 5-day-a-week show and it went to 7 days a week. It was 1 day a week, went to 5 days a week, to seven. And it is drives so much conversation and buzz in India that they come in and then they lean into this other show, which is kind of a Top Gun-like series, and this other one, which is like a slow burn romance. And it's just the programming is on fire in India right now, and that's driving the business. No, they don't even have an ad tier in India. So it's all the end of the day, we will win and lose by executing on that core.
0: Yeah.
1: Having the programming, the movies and TV that you can't live without.
0: Okay, movies. You have a movie opening in a couple of weeks, La Bola Negra. It's getting, I think, the longest window Netflix has ever given a movie.
2: As markets move and headlines break, what matters most

0: something about it. What we found with politicians collectively is that once that happens, maybe that nuance changes a little bit.
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2: It's kind of in the middle. That's where it gets tougher.
3: Right. We talked about selling other services. I'm curious, you guys have also talked about giving or creating a free version of Netflix. I know you're not necessarily doing it, but what would that look like?
4: We're not doing it,
3: you're not doing it.
4: No, I said not now, right? Sure. Not at the second. We're looking at it, right? You look at all these different models, and I think the one that would look, when you look at that, you see AVOD has been an interesting new engine in the last couple of years that is taking attention and time and attention on television. Now, none of those services have gotten very big, and none of them have gotten profitable. I'm talking about
3: Tubi, Pluto.
4: Yeah. I want to name names, so you can.
3: Sure. I think they might quibble with that they're not profitable.
4: Maybe.
3: Yeah.
4: But when I look at it, the hard part is that you're making these trade-offs of saying it won't be big enough that it will pay for cannibalizing the core product. So you have to figure out, it's a very fine line to walk of how much product you put in that product and how much you put in the prey product and how much you put in the hybrid one. I don't think that the AVOD service can support very ambitious programming,
3: right?
4: Our primary reason for being, the reason we jump out of bed in the morning, is for ambitious programming.
3: We're low on time, so I'm going to speed run through a few questions with you. You mentioned
4: this is where we get in trouble.
3: No. You mentioned kind of big ambitious programming, and I'm just curious. Because I feel like in the last little bit, there have been a lot of folks that you were in business with for a long time who are taking deals somewhere else or not sticking around with you. We had the Noah Baumbach announcement, the Sean Levy announcement. I wrote something about Fincher this week. And I'm just curious, does this say something to you about where you stand with the talent community, or each of these are just individual cases where
4: No, they're individual cases, and the talent, these deals all serve completely different purposes. Sometimes it's a simple way to organize a lot of work that you're going to do together for 10 years. And the overall deal is a good way to package it and present it. There's other ones, which is a filmmaker, a television creator has a very specific thing that they want to do, and that we're going to do it together, and it's going to take many years to develop, and the overall deal is a way to do business together for 2 or 3 years. It's going to take for this product to come to market, and different things come at different times. I'll talk to you about a couple of the ones you just mentioned. The Duffers have worked with us for the first decade of
3: creators of Stranger Things.
4: Stranger Things, sorry. And they had a dream that they did not want to make more TV shows right now. They really want to make big tempo theatrical movies. And I said to them, I told Matt and Chris, I said, guys, Matt and Ross, you guys are great at what you do, and I think you should go do that. You're 40. Don't wake up when you're 60 wishing you did that 20 years later. And I'm thrilled for them. They're going to have great success. And they have great success. And the Stranger Things universe are going to continue to be a part of forever. And that's fantastic. Sean also was with them. And he just kind of doing the same thing. And the problem when you have an overall deal with someone who has a commitment in other places, you're in constant conflict for their time. And Sean is going to be making Star Wars movies for a while. And he's like, so that the fact that his deal is with Disney makes a lot of sense. And I'm thrilled for Sean. We're going to do a ton of things together. We have shows in development together. We have a show called Sticks coming up that we're doing. We have a lot of that stuff's going to stick around. But it was a big challenge, I think, even in the Ryan Murphy deal when we brought it on, was he had all these commitments.
3: On all the shows.
4: He had all these commitments to everybody else, though.
3: I mean, the desire to do movies would seem like something you could solve now that you are putting certain movies in theaters, but...
4: Yeah, if that's going to be your primary thing that you want to do, that's probably not the right thing.
3: Okay.
4: And then with David, by the way, we've been in business with David Fincher since 2013.
3: 2011, really, when you first did the deal.
4: When we did the deal, yeah. And then we did, and he has not done a movie outside of Netflix since 2014. And he doesn't know what he's going to do next. And he's a great guy. We made, I love the three films we've done. Wait Do You See, The Further Misadventures of Cliff Booth. It's phenomenal. I'm super proud. Mindhunter, 17 Emmy wins for Love, Death, and Robots, House of Cards, of course. And he's just, He's one of the greatest living directors. And the meetings, when we plan on being in business together for a very long time. And this deal is not like he's leaving to go somewhere else and do something else somewhere else. We'll see what he does next, and we'll be in the mix with it.
3: We talked about Warner Brothers. How big of a threat, competitive threat, do you see the whatever they call this new company?
4: Well, it looks on paper so far it's 1-1. So I don't know if 1-1 is 2 or 1-1 is 1.5 or 1-1 is 3.
3: And when you say 1-1, just their share of streaming?
4: Yeah.
3: Or,
4: yeah.
3: They do have someone running it in Casey, who we know you like a lot, though.
4: He's a good guy. Yeah. For some reason, we had a very well-publicized lunch.
3: I
4: have eaten together many times, but yeah.
3: From what I heard, there was some suggestion that there might be a job for him, not necessarily at Netflix, but working with Netflix.
4: Yeah, he's going to be in a very good position wherever he does. He's a super talented guy.
3: Another thing that got a lot of attention during that process was sort of relationships between the Ellison family and the president, you and the president. I guess two-part question. What is your relationship with President Trump like, and what do you think are the odds that we actually get this federal film tax credit passed?
4: Well, this is, for everything else you might think, he is a guy who really cares about the entertainment business, and he cares about protecting the industry and creating jobs, and he loves creating jobs in the entertainment business in America. So we talk a lot about how that could work and what's the upside and the downside of that. We're one of the largest producers of film and television in the world, and we do business, and we've shot over the last couple of years, we've shot actually in all 50 states. So we understand the where it works and where it doesn't, where these incentives actually do create jobs and where they don't, and how they work best. And I feel like what we're doing right now in New Jersey, we developed an incentive in New Jersey that is the most competitive in the country, that actually competes with most of the places in the world. A good chunk of the production in America has gone to the UK because it's a very big, very attractive incentive. And public companies have a fiduciary responsibility to deliver the most they can for the money, so they chase those incentives all over the place. In the U.S., the states compete with each other for that, but they do not compete well with other countries for it in total. So the federal incentive, which would be a layer of incentive that would go on top of the state's incentives, would compete with other countries and keep those jobs back in America. So what we do when we film in New Jersey, it's an economic...
3: That's why you like it, but do you think it's going to happen?
4: There's a couple of wild card things. I think it's a bipartisan approach, which helps a lot. I think it's completely sound, and it has a working model that's proven that you can put a dollar in and get $6 to $9 out, depending on how well you administer the incentive. The problem is you have, depending on what's going to happen in a couple of weeks, you've got a lame duck session, and if you have a change in control and who wants to champion what and who wants to give who a win, the win for America is if we got it. That would be a win for the country. I can't predict what's going to happen in politics. I'm not very good at that on a good day. So, yeah. But I do think absolutely economically sound policy to have a competitive production incentive, just like you would any other industry.
3: That was the number one question I got from some of the people backstage who work in the industry and are desperate for the jobs to come back.
4: Yeah, and I think, by the way, I think that I say this to California as well. I just think over the years, California got, I think, complacent that the talent was here. They let the infrastructure age. They make it very difficult to shoot in the city of Los Angeles. I tell you, we just finished the David Fincher's movie. Was No Walk in the Park, but Animals, that opens next week. Ben, you're going to have been here. We shot that in L.A. We shot Cliff Booth in L.A. And we shot the new season of Everybody Wants This, all coming up in the next couple of months. And just three productions alone, over $400 million of production spending in Los Angeles. Without the best incentive. So, yeah.
3: On that note, thank you very much.
4: Thank you so much.
5: Anthony?
6: From Wall Street to Washington.
7: 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We're going to get some key reports.
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9: So we're going to look at one of my favorite views. 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
11: In our increasingly online world, where real-world encounters have never been more valuable, Airbnb is leveraging the attention economy by curating travel experiences that align with guests' interests and drive deeper brand engagement.
12: You know, what was fascinating was yesterday, because it was a working day, I did not expect that I'll go on a short trip. For me, it was a beautiful experience, right? It took probably all of 4 hours or so.
13: Yeah.
12: And normally I would not think of that as a vacation. In the past, travel was considered to be luxury.
13: Yeah.
12: But the experience I had yesterday was anything but luxury in terms of price point.
13: Yeah.
12: But still deeply enjoyable.
13: I get the sense that people are really looking for authentic and high quality human experiences over luxury. You know, to me, I almost feel like that almost feels like a luxury these days, because just of our constraints on time and the way we spend our days on screens and on phones and whatever. So I really do think that that's what people are craving. And when it comes to price point, you know, we're a two-sided marketplace. And so we want to make sure that we're serving our guests at all different price points. But then we also want to make sure that we're offering our hosts the ability, you know, to price all up and down. And, you know, a lot of these experiences are not that expensive, don't take a lot of time, like what you experienced. But the connection and the discovery and the serendipity is almost guaranteed. You know, that's kind of the magic of experiences, is you're not going to see a thing, you're going to meet a person. And that person usually is an expert at something, or has a specialty in something, or a different point of view, or can offer you a little bit of insight. That little bit of human connection is what makes these things so special. And I think a lot of people experience what you have, where that so far outweighs the cost that that's what makes it memorable.
9: So now we're going to head to the San Francisco National Cemetery Overlook. Believe it or not, there are 30,000 people buried here.
12: Going back to my yesterday's one experience itself, I think you got the entire network of hosts who are advocating for you, and you got the network of consumers who are experiencing those. That is not something really easy to replicate at all. So the question is, what do you do to make people know that, you know what, this is what exists?
13: Yeah, it's interesting. When you think about everything that Airbnb has to offer, from its, you know, homes and its services and experiences, they are really unbelievably human. You know, you're staying in someone's home. You're not staying in a hotel that was created by a, you know, a big brand and it's manufactured on the outskirts of the city. You're taking experiences from regular people that are experts in these things. And so, you know, our offering, our brand, what we give people is really about authenticity, you know, and a human experience. And so that really permeates everything that we do. It's really in our DNA. And so when we think about how we talk about it, how we express ourselves, how we market to people, how we storytell, how we design the app and the experience, authenticity and being human is our number one goal. We try very hard to not sell. I guess another way to say it is, you know, we have a saying around here, it's tell, don't sell. Where if you have an authentic offering and authentic hosts and guests that appreciate it, the best thing to do is explain how to get it, explain why we're different, explain why it's better, and then demonstrate it through the experience in the app.
12: When you are a small company, you can do a lot of personalized curation in a brilliant fashion.
14: Yeah.
12: But when you start scaling it, standardization has to happen. But if you're not careful, standardization can kill the soul. How do you guard yourself against that as a company?
14: Yeah, well, luckily for us, technology is reaching a place where personalization can get much, much more granular. That's one of the reasons why we invest so much in our software design and technology teams, is because the more that we can use all of that in a really positive way to offer you the best parts of that city, the more helpful we can be. You know, and in order to do that, it is deep personalization. That's where the real opportunity is.
12: Now, the more successful a platform becomes and the bigger the scale it accumulates, the more complex the situation is behind the scenes.
14: Mm-hmm.
12: From a consumer's point of view, though, they want even more simplicity, even more authenticity, and absolutely no friction whatsoever. So what happens behind is incredibly complex, but what the consumer faces is intuitive, simple, and totally seamless. Is simplicity now one of the hardest forms of innovation?
14: Yeah. You know, I think travel's a very crowded space, the world's a very crowded world, and you have to work really hard and respect the attention that you get. And so in doing that, simplicity is really, really key. And then I think to your question around scaling the company and staying simple and, you know, keeping the back end of it really invisible, I think, and is that innovation? Absolutely. We want to take a lot of the work and anticipate a lot of their thinking and anticipate a lot of their desires and choices for them and make it easy and make it simple, you know? It's really easy to forget that the person that is on the outside, on the other side of what you're doing, has a lot of other things going on. You're not the most important thing. And you want to make sure that you're doing something for their benefit, not for your benefit. And it's super easy to say, but it's actually the hardest thing to keep in mind.
11: Over the course of the last 20 years, Airbnb has faced its fair share of adversaries, from battling city regulations to navigating user dissatisfaction. But from day one, Airbnb's success has depended on earning and on occasions re-earning the trust of both the guests and the hosts. Because without that trust, its business model falls apart. Originally launched in 2016, experiences failed to gain traction. So the question is now, how are they leveraging technology to build on the lessons learned over the past decade?
14: We have this really unique platform where we're connecting people together. We're putting people in other people's homes. We're putting people together with other people to enjoy the city and do experiences. And it's a very, very human connection, human product. The software facilitates it. The marketing tells people about it. But at the end of the day, it's your experience with this person on this hike and talking to her and understanding everything that she knows about where you went hiking. It's staying in this person's home. You know, those are the things that actually people associate to Airbnb, and those are the things that the brand is about. And so, you know, no matter what technology it is that's happening, it's going to make the discovery easier, the personalization better, it'll release a lot of the friction, it'll make things faster. But at the end of the day, we're in the business of connecting people together. And, you know, those people have real and authentic experiences, and they trust each other. And it really reinforces this concept that the company was founded on, that people are basically good. I really don't like this idea that marketing builds a brand, because a brand is so much more than the marketing that you pay to produce. You know, the brand is how you show up in a community. The brand is how you treat the community. The brand is, for us, how you treat your guests, your hosts, how you facilitate trust. The brand for us is, you know, helping people in disasters. Every single way that you show up and you deal with your community and you deal with your guests and your hosts is the brand.
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21: Bringing you up-to-the-minute economic news whenever and wherever it happens. I'm Jennifer Zabasaja in Mokopane, South Africa, and this is Bloomberg.
11: What's most interesting about Airbnb's approach is that many of its biggest marketing investments don't look like marketing at all. They show up as product decisions and efforts to make travel feel more personal, more intuitive, and more human.
22: We launched Icons, which are these extraordinary experiences hosted by the biggest names in culture. We had, you know, we made the Up House float in the sky, and we did all these really cool experiences. And then we started thinking to ourselves, how do we bring that magic to experiences? And we built this network of really interesting celebrities and global icons. I think the more we talk about AI, the more we start to realize that we are accelerating our life living in a digital realm. We're spending more and more time on devices, and we want to be the kind of company that are getting people off devices into the real world.
11: In the age of AI, and we cannot not have a discussion without talking about AI, right? If AI is increasingly handling the discovery process, the planning for the trip, the comparison of the prices, and doing the actual booking, then what remains uniquely human in your entire marketing engine?
14: When we look at AI, the thing that it offers us that's really exciting is this level of personalization and this level of connecting a traveler to all things that are amazing in that city, what's happening at that time, in a way that no other technology could, you know. And as we explore it, I think there's a real future in being able to offer things to someone at the moment that they need it in the place that they're in that we couldn't before.
11: So Airbnb is increasingly using AI for listing, verification, fraud detection, and quality control. Do you think technology can solve trust problems without making their platform feel overly managed or standardized?
14: Yeah, absolutely. I think, you know, AI has this magical ability to be able to pose the right question at the right time. I think, like all things AI, how you deploy it and how you use it is going to depend on the results that you get. And I think it's true that all those things, trust can be much more efficient, much more effective. And the key into making it a pleasant and delightful customer experience is in designing it the right way.
11: One of the significant competitive advantages you have clearly, I think, is not only the marketing engine and the technology platform, all those actually in a real sense can be replicated by somebody else, but what they cannot replicate is the humans on both sides of the equation with whom you have already built your brand and through the brand trust. So therefore, I would say, are you a technology innovation company or are you a trust innovation company?
14: Yeah, I think both those things, trust innovation and technology innovation, do, you know, go hand in hand. You have to have the tools. The brilliance of Airbnb that the founders had was that they got people to open up their homes and accept strangers.
11: I know,
14: it's just amazing. It was really started with this belief that people are basically good. They are basically trusting, and when provided with the trust, they will engender that trust as well. And so it is a two-way system that they pioneered. It's trust innovation and it is technology innovation, both hand in hand.
11: If you look at any industry, there's always a difference between the profitabilities on existing customers versus new customers.
12: How is it in your industry? How do you treat between existing customers and new customers?
14: I think for us, there's so much opportunity for us in the trip for our existing customers, you know, and I think right now our existing customers travel a few times a year, you know, and we know that the more that we can offer, the more that they can open the app, the more that they can participate in everything that we have during the trip, the more that we can get them to do the same when they're at home, the more that ecosystem and that flywheel will also attract new customers. So right now, I would say our focus is on the trip. And I think the biggest recipient of that is going to be our existing customers.
12: When you're focusing so much, and rightly so, on the consumer experience, does it make sense for Airbnb to hold on the whole ecosystem of experience? Or is it better to have some kind of a strategic partnership with a ticket booking engine with your ecosystem?
14: Listen, what motivates us is that there's so much friction in travel, you know? There's so much friction in travel, not just the booking, but the arriving, the finding, the discovery, how to get a ticket for the Louvre, you know. None of it is easy. And so that's where we're really interested, is using our marketplace and using our software to reduce that friction, you know. And because you end up being the manager of all of these different services, vendors, they all come down to you to manage, right? Things like the welcome pickups, things like food delivery, things like luggage storage, luggage delivery, car rentals. When we can handle that in a really seamless way, giving it to you just at the right time, you know, in one place, it's a big deal. It's really helpful. It just makes, I think, the entire trip simpler, easier, and it makes it feel like you're traveling with somebody.
12: Hiroki, thank you so very much.
11: Marketing has always been about influencing what people choose. But increasingly, it's also about shaping what people experience. And as travel platforms compete to become indispensable throughout the customer journey, differentiation is becoming harder to achieve through price or convenience alone. Throughout our conversation, one idea kept surfacing. Travel platforms shouldn't just be about getting somewhere. They should be about participation. Airbnb is betting that meaningful experiences create lasting relationships, proving that sometimes the most valuable thing a brand can offer isn't simply a place to stay, but a deeper connection to the world around us.

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2: I get everything I can read about the person. If the person has written a book, I will certainly read the book. And I probably spend 2 to 3 hours preparing. And then right at the end, I realize what are the key elements of the person's story. And I write up the questions, and then I try to commit them to my memory. But the key is listening to what somebody says. In one of my interviews, I interviewed Oprah, and I said, "You're a great interviewer." She said, "No, I'm a great listener." 10 years of conversations of the David Rubenstein Show on Bloomberg.
3: Welcome. I'm Levi.
4: Thank you, Levi. Hi.
5: I'm Robbie.
4: Hi, Robbie.
5: Nice to meet you.
4: Very nice meeting you.
3: Raja, you are at the Electric HQ. You have an opportunity. You can pick out a bike. We're going to go for a ride.
6: Throughout history, new technologies have promised to change the way we live. 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Electric bicycles have existed for decades, yet only recently have they begun reaching a broader audience. Sales of e-bikes in the United States saw a rapid increase from 2015 through 2022. 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One company has taken a different approach, focusing less on building the most advanced bike and more on making electric mobility accessible to everyday riders. Today, I'm meeting with the founders of Electric E-Bikes, who discovered that the biggest advantage in a crowded and competitive market wasn't building the most powerful or premium product. It was making electric mobility easier, more reliable, and more affordable.
4: Okay, this seems cool.
5: Yeah.
4: Check it out.
5: Let's go.
3: Do it.
5: All right. All right, enjoy.
4: Thank you.
5: Yeah, enjoy.
4: Ooh.
5: There we go.
4: This is pretty smooth, huh?
6: Marketing used to be simple. 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Data sciences, behavioral economics, and technologies like artificial intelligence are all changing the very nature of marketing. 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I'm Raja Rajamannar, lifelong student of marketing and best-selling author. I'm going inside these companies to explore the systems, the people, and the insights driving this transformation. This is Quantum Marketing. While e-bike sales surged during the pandemic, the category has since entered a more challenging phase. As manufacturers navigate slowing demand, pricing pressure, and growing competition, companies can no longer rely on excitement alone. They have to earn lasting trust.
4: Hi, guys. Absolute pleasure and delight to be here with you all.
3: Thank you.
4: You built a $1 billion direct-to-consumer brand without any VC funding. And you won by what I would think are quantum marketing principles, which you may or may not have been aware of, but you have been practicing nevertheless. So before we dive into each one of those areas, I just want to know about you guys.
5: So Levi and I grew up in Minnesota, and the first time that we ever met actually was middle school.
4: Cool.
5: And we didn't even meet in person. We actually met playing Xbox Live.
4: Really?
5: So we had a supervised, you know, first meetup where we went to a Minnesota Twins game, and then we've been friends ever since.
3: Genesis is really just this two buddies from Minnesota who started a company. We were both 22, 23, trying to sell this bike on Craigslist and Instagram.
7: We're holding the line and keeping the price at $9.99.
3: It gave us great exposure, especially those in-person platforms of like even being at the local trade shows. People telling us straight up why they didn't want the bike. And then we thought, all right, well, let's make all these changes, redesign it. And then we came up with what is electric today? Here is our original business plan. This is a genesis of the company. Yeah, we were trying to raise $50,000 of money to try to start this company. And you have our marketing plan. And we executed on it exactly how we said we were going to.
4: For two 22-year-old kids, literally, who have actually created quite a comprehensive business plan. And I also see that you have got a logo too.
3: Yeah.
4: So you had marketing in your DNA, which is fantastic. And you also had a clear plan for marketing out here. Really, really impressive.
3: When I look at this company and the story I wanted to be able to tell one day, it's really the story of like Honda that I take a lot of inspiration from.
8: Want to buy a Honda car, outboard, lawnmower, maybe a robotic one?
3: Honda started as a motorized bicycle company at the very beginning. And then they evolved into kind of these moped-like devices. And then after that, they went to motorcycles and dirt bikes. And Honda can say that they have changed the way people move. And it's like, that is how I want to look at what we're doing here.
4: So you bypassed retailers and went direct to consumers.
3: Mm.
4: Was it a distribution decision? Or was it an economics decision? Or was it a trust strategy?
3: It was first a distribution challenge for us to even get our bike in bike shops. Why are they going to work with these two dudes from Minnesota who are in their early 20s? Secondly, there's this element of just efficiency and cost savings that is incredibly important to me. And I wanted to make the bike as affordable as possible, make it as awesome as you can, and then make it very affordable. And like, if you do those two things and you pair good customer service, you're probably not going to fail. And so the idea was that we can go direct to consumers, provide them this great bike, this great service, and we can have that personal relationship now.
5: And I think also, electric bicycles for the legacy bike industry, for them, this is their passion. This is a big part of their identity. So when the concept of electric bicycles comes around, it's a total, it doesn't compute for them, right? For us, not being cyclists, being fans of electric transportation, this, we immediately saw this as a tool, right? Rather than, a way to cheat in a sporting event or something like that, right? And so I think that, going direct to consumer we wanted to control that messaging from the outset, right? About this being a tool to improve your life.
4: Yeah, so to just underline what you're saying, on the one hand, the economics of the entire distribution system is going to be beneficial to you and to the consumer if you take the middleman out, number one. And number two, what I hear you saying is that if you're going directly to the consumer, you can control the experience of the consumer. And number three, you build a long-term relationship with the consumer because you have got your own customer service department where they can call into. So have I summarized it correctly?
5: That's right. And that's part of the reason that we called the product the Electric XP. Right? Exactly what you just articulated.
4: That's interesting.
5: Because, a bit of a callback to how Levi and I met playing video games, experience points, right? You're leveling up your life, you're leveling up your character.
4: That I would say is a very profound thing for a non-marketing guy to say.
9: 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I'm David Gura.
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12: Let's start overseas. 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
9: Yeah, the hope is this will open up new markets and provide some additional liquidity.
12: Of course, now they're going to have competitors. We got a big week coming up in politics.
9: Earnings season is underway. We're going to get some key reports.
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1: 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It's a multi-trillion dollar industry. 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
5: Here we are. This is the engine of the company. This is our customer service team. When I think customer service, I actually view it as an opportunity and an extension of our marketing. This is an opportunity to wow the customer, get them engaged with the brand. You know, this team here is about, you know, 40 or so people, but actually 15 minutes from here, we have another 35 or so people. And so we've heavily invested into this. If you look at our competitors or what have you, you know, our team here in Just CX is about the size of their entire U.S. operations for our biggest competitors, right? So
13: that's
5: something we've heavily invested into, and we've been trying to, you know, take any opportunity we can. We treat this as the most important part of our business is taking care of customers, because we're, you know, we can't make the world's best bike, truthfully, because that is going to use extremely expensive componentry. It's going to cost about $10,000 to $15,000 US. But what is entirely in our control is offering the world's best customer service. That's just like, how hard are you willing to work?
4: So are your clients essentially or predominantly elderly people?
5: It definitely started that way. When the company started, we had an idea that like the RV community was really going to like our product, because when we were going to all these trade shows, we had noticed the RV people were coming up to us and, you know, talking our ears off about how cool it was, but it needed to change in order to fit their lives. We take that, we create some prototypes, and we send 8 of them out to RV influencers on YouTube. And we didn't have to pay them anything, no affiliate links, nothing of the sort. We sent them a bike and we said, please make a video on this if you think it's cool.
14: Hi, folks. I'm Tony.
15: And I'm Tina.
14: And we're TNT RV.
16: I'd like to show you 5 reasons why a lot of your fellow RVers are choosing this e-bike.
17: So the battery bank is stored right in here, the center section of the frame, and it is 500 watts.
16: It is shipped to you in the folded position, and it is fully assembled.
18: When we first, you know, had the idea of doing influencer marketing to the RV community, we looked at each other and we're kind of like, who's watching this kind of content on YouTube, whatever? So I remember the day we went home and looked up on YouTube RV influencers. We were shocked at how many there were, and you would go and you would read the comments on these videos, and the connection between the YouTuber and their audience was incredible. Like, hey, hope your mom's okay, keep on going, you know? The sense of community was just so strong.
5: It was absolutely insane, the reaction and adoption from everyone. And next thing you know, we had about $15 million of sales.
4: Do you measure in terms of the propagation of this as to how many of our customers are influencing other customers to buy? How do you go about it?
5: Yeah, so there's a couple of ways. One, we do surveys, you know, a couple times a year to collect data from our consumers. And we have a dashboard that kind of shows the virality of our product. So you can see that it goes to a particular rural town or an apartment complex. And then you also just have the examples. Last weekend, I had my buddy's dad call me. He was one of our early customers, Barry. And he bought bikes for him and his wife. And his riding group that he's now built at the Villages, is he sold over 26 bikes so far for us. And it's like, we love Barry. This is a great customer. And there's just literally hundreds of berries out there that are helping build this company.
4: Your company caught my eye in multiple ways. Very specifically, using community as a media was an exceptional masterclass for marketing. Is this something which you have engineered, or has it just happened that way?
3: Absolutely. That is how the business is designed, like it has been from this very first business plan to where we are today, how we design the product, the customer service. Every aspect of this business is designed to optimize for that.
18: And it's also by virtue of our marketing strategy using these influencers. I mean, these are 30-minute long videos where they're getting the product, they're doing the full unboxing, they're living with the product, they're putting it underneath their RV. So, you know, it's basically the best. I remember our first video got posted from one of our first influencers, and we called each other and we were like, we couldn't have scripted a better commercial for our product than that.
4: So on that point, if I can just ask you, what you're implying is that the customers are really helping you shape your product and your brand. At what point does the customer stop being the target and become the architect of your product?
18: I think from day one for us, right? Yeah, I think that, you know, when we came out with the Electric XP1, there were a number of customers where they would get on the bike and they wouldn't feel quite comfortable, like balance was a concern. And so from the very beginning of that, we heard, this bike is perfect, except for the fact that it only has two wheels. I need three wheels. And so from the very beginning,
4: we have one with three wheels now?
18: We do. We sell a trike. You know, we have a very simple philosophy. We listen to customers, right? And we build for the customer. You probably know the name of this phenomenon, and I don't know the name of this phenomenon. But when there is inevitably a problem that a customer has, if they would have gotten the bike, unboxed it, everything was great, they would have been, you know, X happy, right? X happy points. When they have a problem, though, and you take care of them in a way that they are super satisfied with, they're X plus 10, you know,
4: totally.
18: I don't know.
4: Totally. When you solve the problem so effectively, beyond their expectations, it builds trust, which takes it to a different level, and that's that X plus that you're talking about.
3: Oh,
18: gentlemen,
3: bike getting dropped off or picked up?
13: Service drop off.
3: Yeah, look at those tires, man.
18: Wow.
13: This sounds very.
3: No way, dude. Feel that.
18: Okay, that needs to be replaced.
3: Yeah. Do we tell him that?
4: Once you have reached a particular scale, your strategy would sort of alter, because what got you here won't get you where you need to go. Now, the key thing is we've already made a couple of acquisitions. You got brands like Monarch and Juiced you have added into your portfolio. How does that change the picture? How does it go about?
3: The formula doesn't change. It's just an expansion of the strategy where it's like we are so competitive where it's like if they're going there and they're experiencing success and that's not a part of the market we serve yet, it is unfair to the consumer to not show up there. And if you run out of things to do, you're almost just not looking hard enough out there. So that's how I've been thinking of it. Next stop on the tour is actually a place that not many people will get to go into. This is our product lab. So this is where we get to develop and make all of our awesome bikes and everything like that. This is where Robbie spends all of his time.
4: Okay. So this is where all the magic happens.
3: Yes,
18: magic.
3: Sir.
18: Magic. Yep. A lot of cool stuff in this room.
4: This is the Juiced bike.
3: Yes.
4: That you guys have been talking about.
3: Yes.
18: Yeah. And this is us, yeah, reaching into that new, you know, younger customer demographic.
3: Yeah.
18: A little different, huh?
4: Quite, actually.
3: Things that we made as decisions where it's like kids really like the dirt bike industry and whatever. So we worked with brands that are in that world and brought their componentry to these e-bikes to kind of spark that curiosity because the parents don't want to get them an actual dirt bike, but like maybe this is a nice solution for them. So we've seen them really respond well to this bike.
4: You have been competing against bigger players, and we spoke about it. They are funded by VCs, and they're spending hundreds of millions of dollars. And here you are, very bootstrapped, small company. What did you guys understand that your competitors did not, or what did they misunderstand?
3: This is a great question, and this is like the foundation. And I've spoken openly about this, and it drives me nuts that like nobody else is doing this. So our competition, who may have hundreds of millions of venture capital fun. They say, all right, we're going to make a good bike. We're going to spend a ton of money on marketing. We're going to penetrate the industry until we get enough market share. And once we have market share, we're going to maybe make some changes, whether it's to the marketing strategy, the product, the staff, whatever. Well, that doesn't work if you're competing against someone that's built like us. We scaled, we grew, we got more customers, we became bigger and bigger. And when you do that, you unlock operational leverage, right? You're more efficient. And what happens is the profit boosts up. We could have just taken that, but I came up with this, essentially formula where in the business, we have a margin floor, which most companies have, but we also have a margin ceiling, where if we get above the margin ceiling, that means we reinvest in a product. Well, how does the VC-backed company ever catch up to you if you're constantly making your product even better? And that is why we're bigger than all the other ones and have been profitable this whole time.
11: 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I'm Scarlett Fu, reporting from America's biggest military shipyard. 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
28: Bringing you up-to-the-minute geopolitical news whenever and wherever it happens. I'm Tyler Kendall in Geneva, Switzerland, and this is Bloomberg.
6: Electric says they sell 150,000 bikes per year, which is 50% more than their closest competitor. Across the industry, e-bikes are evolving from recreational products into everyday transportation. More riders are using them to commute, run errands, and to replace short car trips, expanding the category beyond cycling enthusiasts. The ultimate dream for any marketer is not just to sell a product or just solve a problem or just to give a solution to solve a problem, but to create a movement. And creating a movement is way more than just creating a community. So the question for you is, when does your product become a movement?
5: That's a great question.
3: Kind of felt like almost since day one, but it was at such a micro.

0: create a movement. And creating a movement is way more than just creating a community. So the question for you is, when does your product become a movement?
1: That's a great question.
2: Kind of felt like almost since day one, but it was at such a micro level. I think technically our first Shopify order ever was your mom. And then we had sent bikes to my parents. You can see it in them where they all got it as a leisure activity, as a way to get out again, fall back in love with biking, tourists in their own city, what have you. But quickly, they're like, I could probably go run to the pharmacy and go pick up my stuff on the XP, right? Now it has expanded into a real transportation solution where they're actually replacing some of their trips in their lives by using their e-bike. And I think that is what's like really cool and something we've been witnessing.
1: I think also, you know, with us being the ones on the phone and serving customers in those early days and being a face, you know, in the product videos, you know, the first video was Levi and his dad, right? And I think, you know, when they call in and they're talking to the same people that are on the video, right? And it's the, you know, these Midwestern guys and, you know, they're taking on the bicycle industry and, you know, coming out with this new category. I think a lot of people bought into our story as much as the product. I think of some of our very early customers like Beverly and Steve, right? Where they were some of our first customers who, you know, met up with us and just believed in what we were doing, believed what it could do for their lives. They started a whole SoCal gang, this group ride that they started in Southern California. They got hats made. They have, you know, dozens and dozens of people taking these group rides every week. And, you know, then they tell them, hey, yeah, oh yeah, I was just talking to Brent, you know, the other day. And I think that even as we grew, us still being out front and center, doing live streams, like talking to consumers, that story has resonated as much as the product.
0: So in the future, do you see your company as an electric bike company, or do you see yourselves as a mobility platform?
2: Absolutely, mobility platform. For sure. Yeah, this is like I talked about with the Honda example. It's like, you know, we got into this not because we were cyclists, but because, you know, the most efficient form of transportation for humans is actually the bicycle. And the electric bicycle is the most efficient form of motorized transportation. So it's like a really cool thing to work on when like you're passionate about electric transportation as a whole.
0: Terrific.
2: Thank you.
1: Thank you so much.
0: Thank you. And here is your...
2: Yes.
0: You should actually preserve this. Someday, when your company is even more gigantic, this will go for a nice value.
3: The e-bike industry is still evolving. Companies will continue to compete on technology, performance, and price. But long-term success may depend on something less visible, earning enough trust to change people's everyday behavior. Electric's story reminds us that marketing doesn't begin when a product reaches a customer. It begins with every decision that makes the product easier to adopt, easier to trust, and easier to make part of everyday life.

0: Asian stocks are mostly rising at the start of a new month, with Micron earnings refueling parts of the AI trade. Avril Hong's here with a check on markets. Avril.
1: Yeah, you're really seeing AI leading the pack today, even though the gauge for the region is sitting a bit softer given those elevated energy prices along with yields. Don't forget, in the US as well, we saw a late session slide and some of those quarter end quirks. But it's interesting today, given Micron's beat and raise, we are seeing that AI trade refueled, particularly in Japan. South Korea memory names, it was a bit of an underperformance at the start, early goings, and some attributed this to some of those disappointments related to shareholder returns, but even that is pulling ahead now. In terms of Japan specifically, maybe some support also from the Tankan data, which shows that the economy in Japan is getting stronger, but not so hot that it will warrant perhaps a BOJ into aggressive rate hikes. And that's part of why you're seeing dollar yen also popping above the 158 handle. For Japan stocks, chip related names specifically, we had the likes of Jeffrey coming out with a note that they see potential recovery in valuations of some of these semiconductor chip-related equipment makers because of more visibility over market growth into 2027. Flip the board, because when it comes to Micron, not only did it beat on earnings, it also came through with a very bullish forecast. And the stock, as you know, has been the top performer in U.S. chips so far this year. So the question really for investors was, how much better can it get? As one analyst put it, this is against the backdrop of those supply constraint concerns, and analysts a bit worried that this would ease in 2028. But what was interesting was how management sort of allayed those fears. They talked about how demand would increase, and more so than that supply, that new capacity that is set to come online. We also saw them securing some of those new long-term contracts, so there's considerable revenue visibility. And I think that's helping to offset some of those concerns, the warnings about profit margins being weighed down given the increase in compensation that Micron is set to be offering as well, Paul.
0: All right. Thanks very much, Avril. Well, joining us now is Vikas Pershad, Asian Equities Portfolio Manager at M&G Investments. Vikas, thank you so much for joining us today. And just picking up on Avril's theme there, I mean, great numbers from Micron. You know, what's coming next? Is it fair to say the AI trade's maturing somewhat? And if so, where are you seeing opportunities right now?
2: Well, thanks, Paul. This is the right place to start. And is the trade maturing? Perhaps in some parts of it. In memory, what's interesting is the share price reaction that we have seen. The hurdle is quite high now for memory companies on these beats and these raises. I don't think it's a surprise that the numbers continue to be strong heading into 2027. Soon, we will be shifting towards 28, and that's when we will start seeing, perhaps, as a base case, more downward pressure on non-HBM memory, so the non-AI server memory, the legacy DRAM, as you would have it, partly because of the increasing capacity coming online in China from CXMT, but then also because of the where we are and how elevated these prices are. Also, what we've been doing more work on, and the market was quite focused on this a few months ago, I think attention will come back to this, is the equity for compute story and the circular financing, as some people call it, in the industry, and how much capital has been committed relative to how much cash actually has been in the system. And then as that slows down or it unwinds, what the implications will be for the supply chain, and memory is a key part of that.
0: Do you see any evidence of that circular deal making unwinding?
2: We don't see any evidence yet, but what we're trying to still estimate as a team is just how big are the numbers. And roughly, our estimate is that it can be about 10 to 1, the commitments relative to the cash that has come into the system. In some areas, it's a little bit more than that ratio. Some areas, it's a little bit less than that. But there are some companies that will be less vulnerable to that. The semiconductor production equipment companies, Avril was just highlighting in Japan how the semi companies are doing well. Our view is, when you look at the surge in CapEx from the memory companies, the potential surge in capex from Terafab, the other sources of spending on equipment, those names win on a near-term view in every instance. The pressure is probably on other parts of the supply chain, perhaps on the GPU accelerators, perhaps on the memory companies as well. Also, what we should think about is today we're seeing inflation everywhere. You were highlighting that earlier, or the team was highlighting that earlier in the China show. Where we are not seeing inflation, we're seeing the opposite, is in the unit cost of compute. The cost of compute is collapsing. That has implications for the frontier model companies in the U.S. heading into their IPOs. That has implications up and down the supply chain all across Asia. And we should all be paying attention, more attention, to what's happening in China all across the supply chain as well.
0: Yeah, I want to get to the China question in a moment, but we talked about circular deal making. That's one risk which is often associated with this story. I mean, another is concentration risk. I mean, so much of the market now is either directly or indirectly linked to AI. Do you feel that that risk is potentially diminishing as well?
2: The concentration risk? Well, it's still pretty concentrated. For us, as 2026 has progressed, the setup for prospective returns in 27 and 28 and beyond has improved because the rally has been so narrow. You were just highlighting the strength in Micron's share price year to date and how in the U.S. that's the best performing chip stock. You look at the market cap accretion in a small handful of names out here in Asia this year, and that leaves a lot of alpha on the table for long-term active managers. So for us, it's a good setup. If you look at many of our key strategies, the top holdings are not exposed to the AI story. It's a broad and deep universe that we have out here, whether you look at India or China or Japan or South Korea and Taiwan even, or even Southeast Asia. There are a lot of opportunities out here, and it's not just all about AI.
0: Is there a bigger risk we need to consider though as well? I mean, we heard from the Bridgewater CEO saying, look, AI might dislocate almost a fifth of the entire U.S. workforce. BMW is looking to AI as perhaps eliminating 20% of all management jobs as well. So can you see other pressures starting to emerge elsewhere in the economy if we start getting a lot of unemployed people all of a sudden?
2: Well, the thing about predictions is that they'll be wrong. But we need to think about these issues. We need to think probabilistically. And yes, we are seeing some of that impact. It's not just in the U.S. It's not just in China. It's across Asia. It's around the world. But if you look at the IT services sector in India, for example, net hiring has slowed quite a bit over the last 2 to 3 years. The mix has shifted a little bit more, the high-end hiring of engineers. But net hiring has slowed down materially. We're seeing that in other sectors as well. I was in Bangalore 2 months ago, and I toured a lot of factories. I would have been on the same factory floors pre-COVID, and the biggest distinctions or the biggest differences for me were how few people there were on each of these floors. What was interesting was how high-end the machines had become. A lot of high-end Japanese machines, some German machines as well. So these companies are investing in R&D, they're investing in advanced manufacturing, but fewer and fewer people. At the same time, AI is coming for a lot of jobs, and that is true. We need to think about that.
0: Yeah, India's typically been a popular hedge against the AI trade and against AI concentration risk. It sounds like you think that that's about to change. Are the days of that trade numbered?
2: Well, that's hard to predict. But what I will say about India, and this is a good topic of conversation, if you look at the benchmark in India, it's very concentrated in a small handful of companies, many of whom are not being helped by AI, some of whom are being hurt by AI in the short to intermediate term, and certainly in the long term. But when you look at the AI supply chain, if you think about the $750 billion of capex from the top five companies in the U.S., you add on to that another $250 billion from other data center hyperscalers and other sovereigns around the world, you're looking at about $1 trillion of capex. A lot of that is making its way to India, whether it's in the form of optical fiber, cables, expenditures, transformer oil, the power sector, cooling. There are a lot of those companies in India. We own some of them. They have done well this year. The outlook still looks pretty good. So to call India the AI, anti-AI story is a little bit misleading, the impression that some people have. It might be the anti-AI benchmark, but there are plenty of opportunities related to AI. You can draw a direct line from the capital spending from the hyperscalers in the U.S. to many companies in India, and that universe is growing.
0: Well, you did mention China a little bit earlier, and I know your largest allocation in Asia is to China. Is that a function of just the sheer size of China's market, or are you more bullish on the China story?
2: We are bullish on Chinese equities. It's not just the valuation. It's the quality of companies that we're seeing. On the valuation point, there are some companies in our portfolio that have a higher dividend yield than their PE ratio. You're not going to find that in India. You're not going to find that in Japan these days, at least not beyond a few one-off situations. So China, the valuation is compelling, but a low multiple and a high dividend yield does not necessarily signal cheapness of an equity. We do think Chinese equities are cheap in aggregate. We think the portfolio companies that we have are also cheap because of the quality of the companies, the growth that we see, the margin expansion opportunities that we see. And again, just like across our broader strategies across Asia and even in Japan, or dedicated to China and India, the top holdings are not related to AI. We do have exposure, but these are broad and deep markets. Just to summarize, if you look at the Taiwanese benchmark, we would tag more than 75% of the benchmark as related to AI. In Japan, it's probably 22-23%. India, less than 10. But that doesn't mean that there aren't AI-related opportunities available, but also that if you take one minus each of those numbers, it just signals how broad the opportunity set is beyond AI in the renewable energy space, in consumer retail, in financial services, in healthcare. All those are very exciting to us as well.
0: Vikas, you mentioned there Japan as well. I know you like the pace of corporate governance reform in Japan, but is also part of the appeal, just the enduring appeal of the carry trade and the very weak yen at the moment?
2: That is part of it, but no bet that we have made, no single active bet, overweight or underweight, is contingent on a particular level of the yen, just like it's not contingent on any particular level of interest rates in Japan or in the U.S. or elsewhere. We are long-term bottom-up stock pickers, and we see a lot of opportunities to generate absolute returns and relative returns in that market, largely because of the corporate governance transformation underway, but not only because of that. If you look at where bottlenecks are around the world, not just in the AI supply chain, but if you think more broadly when it comes to renewable energy, when it comes to water treatment, we're finding a lot of those companies in North Asia and in Japan in particular.
0: All right, Vikas Pershad, Asian Equities Portfolio Manager at M&G Investments. Thank you so much for your time today. Well, OpenAI is publicly accusing Chinese AI startup Moonshot of a coordinated effort to pull proprietary data from its GPT systems. Now, this escalates a growing fight over how advanced AI models are built and protected. Bloomberg's Min Min Lo joins us now with more on what OpenAI says it uncovered and why this matters for the AI race. So, Min Min, can you talk us through the scale of OpenAI's allegations against Moonshot?
3: Yes, Paul, I'm going to start to sound like a broken record because we keep hearing these similar accusations from Silicon Valley companies, right? If this is going to sound familiar, it's because Anthropic has made a similar accusation as well. Now, OpenAI, this is the first time it is now accusing Moonshot AI of large-scale distillation. And here you can see Anthropic also released a study showing that Alibaba is one of the biggest distiller as well. So OpenAI has found that in July, there were as many as 16,000 attempts to uncover hidden reasoning or to uncover the hidden information on how OpenAI's models approach reasoning through problems. And what OpenAI has done so far to stop distillation is that they have concealed their reasoning. When users enter a query, they get an answer instead of an explanation. But according to OpenAI, how Moonshot has gone around this is that they have copied that encrypted information and then ask a model in a different conversation to decrypt and transcribe that data. So, of course, Moonshot AI has so far not provided any comments in relation to these accusations, but the Chinese government has, of course, in the past already refuted some of these accusations and said they would take countermeasures if the U.S. were to release any punitive measure. And this is really the crux of the matter here, because OpenAI has already communicated what they found with government partners, with other Silicon Valley companies as well. And if the U.S. does take some sort of policy that would be punitive for these Chinese AI models, that will, of course, have tremendous implication on their ability to scale globally.
0: Also, the DeepSeek Huawei software partnership, can you tell us a bit more about that? Does it suggest China's becoming less dependent on American chip ecosystems, especially NVIDIA's, for its AI development?
3: That's right. Already we know that NVIDIA's advanced chips are not able to enter China right now, but NVIDIA's software is still very dominant, right, and very integrated into frontier AI labs, whether it's in US or in China, to develop AI systems. And DeepSeek is now collaborating with Huawei and creating their own software system to help developers basically develop the AI chips or program those AI chips on this software system. Is going to be free for downloads, it's going to be open source, and it's going to be compatible with these Huawei Ascend chips. Now, one of the reasons why NVIDIA's CUDA ecosystem has been so dominant is because there is a high migration cost, right? It's kind of like if you've been using Apple iOS, it's hard to switch over to Android, for example. So now that DeepSeek has come up with this new system, it's going to change the playing field a little bit and make it easier for many companies to use Huawei's Ascend chips with these software stack from DeepSeek.
0: We're just getting some news as well from the Financial Times reporting. Tencent reached an agreement with Oracle on data center leasing. What more do we know about this?
3: Yes, this is the latest news, and Tencent reportedly making the largest leasing deal yet in recent years with Oracle. We're looking at 100,000 or accessing 100,000 advanced AI chips from NVIDIA through these leased data centers around Southeast Asia. So this is one of the loopholes, if you will, that allow Chinese players to access advanced NVIDIA chips that cannot be imported into China. And this is a deal totaling about $7 billion, of which there is a 30% upfront payment. And according to the Financial Times, this was what contributed to the very first negative quarterly cash flow that we have seen in over a decade for Tencent in the last quarter.
0: All right, Bloomberg's China correspondent Min Min Lo there. Still to come, we're going to hear from Netflix co-CEO Ted Sarandos of Bloomberg Screen Time on the Warner Brothers bidding battle and the company's growing bet on live events. This is Bloomberg.

0: 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Bloomberg is bringing you the stories of companies and people that are pushing tech to new frontiers and the politics reshaping global tech markets. I'm Ed Ludlow, live in San Francisco, and this is Bloomberg Tech.
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5: 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We're going to get some key reports.
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11: I get everything I can read about the person. The person has written a book. I will certainly read the book. And I probably spend 2 to 3 hours preparing. And then right at the end, I realize what are the key elements of a person's story. And I write up the questions and then I try to commit them to my memory. But the key is listening to what somebody says. In one of my interviews, I interviewed Oprah and I said, "You're a great interviewer." She said, "No, I'm a great listener." 10 years of conversations of the David Rubenstein Show on Bloomberg.
12: Welcome back. You're watching Insight. Netflix co-CEO Ted Sarandos says the company's pursuit of Warner Brothers Discovery was a unique opportunity and not the start of a broader acquisition strategy. Speaking at Bloomberg Screen Time, Sarandos also discussed the company's search for new growth drivers, including live events.
13: We are growing engagement. So we're growing on 200 billion hours of watching. We grew 2%. You know, in our last announcement.
14: Right, but 2% is not what people are hoping for out of you, right? They're used to double-digit growth, at least, revenue, and to some extent, even in viewership, they'd expect more.
13: This is my point about the growth in general. Yes, overall, we're not growing as fast as I want us to, and we're working on making that move faster. We are, though, also doing things that create a lot of headwind to that number, meaning when we do live programming on Netflix, which is a relatively new thing, we spend about 5% of our content budget on live events. They generate about 1% of our watching.
14: Right.
13: Now, they do a very different job.
14: They generate a lot of sign-ups. They're really effective for advertising.
13: Sign-up, retention, advertising, all those things that they do. But it creates engagement headwind in how you invest against it. And remember, when I say we grew 2%, it's an easy number to sneeze at. But it's through all the growth of live. It's through incredible headwinds from things like the World Cup and World Sports and all those things that are going on, too. So we are growing the business. We want to keep growing it faster. This past quarter, we did double-digit revenue growth in every region of the world. So the business is great and growing fine. If you asked me if we were growing at 20%, I'd be telling you I wish we were growing faster.
14: Right. Yeah. So, but when you said you wish you were growing faster and we're working on it, what are the things that you are working on to kind of reaccelerate that growth?
13: Well, some of the things are in the expansion of what we do. So live, it was an expansion of what we did that didn't necessarily bring more gross engagement, but it brings very valuable engagement. So it's not a mystery that all engagement is not equal, because you probably are not surprised to know that an hour of Judge Judy in the middle of the day does not generate as much revenue as an hour of NFL football. And so those are the
14: trade-offs. I saw some CPM chart recently that showed what you make per view versus what YouTube makes per view, and yours is higher.
13: Yeah, we generate more. We monetize better. Our programming monetizes better. Now, we're looking constantly at how do we do things to bring more value to the members, more things to watch, more ways to watch, all those things. So that is some of these things that are, and I don't want to over over-characterize things like podcasts and those things because they're very small investment and very small addition to what we're doing. The vast majority of what we spend on is professionally made movies and television series and games.
14: Would you ever buy one of the big studios, Take-Two? Microsoft seems to be unhappy with that.
13: Well, as you know, we have not been traditionally big buyers. The Warner Brothers notwithstanding, that we've not really been builders from scratch. So right. I do think we've looked at worked with some of the smaller studios and programmers and developers, and there's a likeliness of those things come. The big problem with when you do these deals, and a reason why I go back why the Warner Brothers was attractive, even though I said we were not going to do that, is it's very rare that this kind of asset was so clean. It was just, you're just buying just the things we wanted to buy. And so we were able to very easily look at this and say, how will this add value to Netflix and not destroy value in other ways? How do you take this growth engine and have it supercharge our growth engine? And for us, the ability to do that made that deal super unique. We're not looking for the next opportunity to backfill that deal because our plans and how we're going to grow is primarily organic, and we'll look for opportunities that complement the business as we go. It's game, that's for games too.
14: I'm curious, knowing what you know now and how the street has sort of turned on you a little bit because of that deal, do you regret going after Warner Brothers at all?
13: No, I think it was the plan was solid. I think we won the deal at some point, so we think we priced it right. At our scale, that was the top price point where I thought we could return value to our shareholders with that asset. Any more than that, I thought we'd be taking it into negative territory, even with our scale. So when I look at that and I think, I think what it did is the deal itself kind of threw the business narrative off for investors, for the press, for other folks. And you have to be willing to put the business narrative at risk for something that's good for the long term of the business. Not the whole business. You don't put the business at risk, but you have to put the business narrative at risk if you're convinced that it's good for the long term return. And we have always run this business for the long term.
12: And Bloomberg Screen Time is still underway in L.A. We're currently in conversation with actor and director Ben Affleck. Now, if you're a Terminalist subscriber, you can go and watch that on Live Go. Ben Affleck has been talking about AI. He said when he first heard about it, he had a heart attack and he called Matt Damon and said, I think we're finished. He's since changed his view. He has an AI company, Interpositive. He says they use AI to help movie makers perform tasks like adjusting colors, applying visual effects and reframing shots as well. He says more people are being employed. We're trying to make what we're doing better, not just trying to slash costs. So Ben Affleck there. Still to come, we're going to take the pulse of Asia's major economies and assess the outlook for growth, inflation, and interest rates. JP Morgan's head of Asian economics joins us next on Insight.

0: 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I'm David Gura.
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2: 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We're tracking breaking news today from Wall Street to Washington.
3: Let's start overseas. The sector is really propelling this deal.
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0: back when Trump won the presidency for a second time and investors were bracing for more expansionary fiscal policy. More recently, the concerns have centered around the ongoing Middle East conflict, the AI boom, robust U.S. economic growth, and all that's leading to investors that inflation might be a bigger problem than they feared. And in the past quarter alone, we've already been seeing numerous central banks hiking rates. The worry is there could be more to come. Now, flip the board, at least overnight, we got some reprieve in the form of the August core PCE numbers out of the U.S., which rose less than expected, and that helped the swaps pricing for October rate hike from the Fed to drop below the 40% level. We also saw it helping the front end a little. On the 30-year, though, their yield there was refreshed higher, and we're seeing it still at the highest level since 2002. So that curve steepening is returning despite some of those recent wobbles. The focus now shifts to those U.S. payroll numbers. Paul?
1: All right. Thanks, Avril. Let's get some insights now from Sajid Chinoy, head of Asia Economics and chief India economist at JP Morgan. Sajid, thanks so much for your time today. And just want to start on that PCA data, a little bit more encouraging than thought. It probably means the Fed's not going to stop tightening, though, just perhaps not as aggressively as previously. Other developed central banks probably going to keep tightening. The RBA is probably going to tighten next week. So what are your forecasts for global growth and inflation from here?
2: Well, I think the good news is we're seeing really resilient global growth, especially in the developed markets, but that's coming against the backdrop of very sticky inflation. So a combination of resilient growth, sticky inflation means that, you know, rates are going to remain elevated and increase further from here. At JP Morgan, you know, of the 8 developed market central banks we track, we think 7 of them, will raise rates in this quarter. The fact is, third quarter growth in the U.S., we forecast at a strong level of 3.5%. The Atlanta Fed nowcasters number is 5%. If you get this kind of growth resilience, then the concern is that if you look at a mechanical Taylor rule, that would suggest that both the Fed and the ECB may have to raise rates by another 100 basis points. So I think the global backdrop for Asia and for emerging markets is going to be challenging because you'll get a synchronized monetary tightening cycle. Oil is still uncomfortably high, though it's come off of its recent highs, and you've got a building El Nino. So the global backdrop is going to be challenging for policymakers in the region.
1: So with that in mind, what's your forecast for the ceiling on yields? I mean, we've got the 30-year at 2002 levels. Is 6% a realistic level at this point?
2: That's right. I think the challenge in the U.S. is that, there's both higher real rates because inflation has been sticky and growth has been strong. But there's also fiscal policy in the U.S. and Japan and many of these developed markets has been pro-cyclical. And that doesn't help yields because when you get pro-cyclical fiscal policy, that pushes up the term premium. So it's an environment that emerging markets in Asia will have to be very wary of in the coming months.
1: So how much of the inflation story can we blame on the U.S.-Iran war and the inflation energy prices that have flowed from that?
2: Well, in the U.S., I think really it's not just the recent war. The fact is U.S. core inflation has been above target for the last 6 years. We've had a very resilient economy that's absorbed many shocks. The U.S. consumer has been rock solid. Last year, there were concerns that U.S. consumption would falter because employment growth had slowed. But the U.S. consumer passed the resilience test. It ran down savings and consumption has held up. And now what you're seeing is a recoupling of employment and growth in many developed markets. And all that, I think, is going to keep underlying core inflation quite sticky. Now, here in Asia, there's been some relief because I think the good news in Asia is we're coming on this on a strong wicket from a growth perspective. We track EMAX, which is basically all ASEAN economies, plus Korea and Taiwan. Potential growth in that region of the world is about 3.5%. And in the last year, growth is has been tracking 6%. So we come on in a very strong wicket. The good news has been that core inflation starting points have been low because despite strong headline growth, this growth was quite narrow. It was driven by AI in some of the tech economies, and the spillover of that to the labor markets, to wages, to consumption has been, you know, disappointingly low. But the good news for central banks is it means that core inflation, while it's firming, is firming less sharply than you would have presumed, given how strong headline growth is. And so, you know, central banks in the region have got, more degrees of freedom to work with. And again, central banks in Asia have already begun to move. We've seen Korea has raised rates. We've seen Philippines has raised rates. We've seen Singapore has tightened earlier in the year. So one of the reasons why Asia is outperforming on a relative basis in this global sell-off, both in terms of bonds and in currencies, is that macro fundamentals in the region, you know, are more resilient than in some other parts of the world.
3: Well, look, another popular scapegoat for inflation as well, besides the energy story, is, of course, AI. And I know you have some thoughts on so-called Dutch disease. To what degree is all the AI spending creating some serious imbalances in some Asian economies? Which are worst affected, in your view?
2: Yeah. So I think the good news of AI is, you know, you're getting unprecedented growth, headline growth, export growth. And some of these AI economies, apart from benefiting from strong export volumes, because all of the, high-end chips, servers, AI propellers that go into data centers around the world are made in Asia. And I think Korea, Taiwan, Singapore, Malaysia are central to that AI supply chain. Now, apart from very strong export and volume growth, what you've also seen is a positive terms of trade shock because of tech inflation. So these countries now get the benefit of higher volumes and higher export prices. And therefore, you're seeing nominal variables have been, remarkably high. In Korea, you've got a current account surplus this year that's close to 20% of GDP. In Taiwan, the current account surplus is 25% of GDP. Because corporate profitability has been so strong in these economies, tax collections are way above target. But there have been two kind of puzzles here. One puzzle has been that despite these very strong external balances, currencies have not strengthened, right? You would have expected that currencies would have appreciated with such large current account surpluses. Until recently, currencies have not strengthened. And the second real disappointment has been, this is such a capital-intensive technology that the spillover to the labor market, to wages, to consumption has been very patchy, very even, very disappointing. Right? And so while headline growth is very impressive, growth isn't broad-based enough. It's not spreading to all parts of the economy. And this is where fiscal policy becomes so important. Because with all this tax windfall in the tech economies, if fiscal were to play a more aggressive redistribution role, then you'd get more broad-based growth. But also if fiscal policy were to spend this manna from heaven, it will also mean that the real exchange rate over time would strengthen, which then creates its own Dutch disease problem. So there are always delicate trade-offs for policymakers, in this situation.
3: All right, Sajid, we'll get into this a little bit more as it pertains to India. In fact, Sajid Chinoy of JP Morgan is sticking around. And coming up, we'll look at whether Washington and New Delhi can make a fresh progress following the first call in months between Prime Minister Modi and President Trump. We'll have the details of that call in a moment. This is Bloomberg.

0: case you missed it, on Bloomberg Surveillance.
1: I don't think we can say that we have a simple trade relationship. Everything in our supply chains is intertwined.
2: The president seems to be unhappy with the deal that he has with both Mexico and Canada. Have they communicated to you the elements of USMCA that they want to renegotiate?
1: It's fair to say that trade is not going to be as it was before, that we are not looking for more secure supply chains for reshoring, and that probably requires an additional review of rules of origin and other incentives so that we can bring back manufacturing. We have our own plant, Plan Mexico, which is basically the same. We're pretty much aligned with the overall objective.
0: Do you think Mexico's going to get there before the end of the year with the United States?
1: We hope so. The tariffs that were put under the 232 and 301, they're creating market distortions. The U.S. is not winning that market share. It's other economies. So for the best of the three countries, we should be done with that soon enough.
0: Don't miss Bloomberg Surveillance live every weekday.
3: November 3rd. As Americans head to the polls to vote on issues including affordability, the Iran war, and AI, Bloomberg brings you expert analysis of the election's impact on markets and geopolitics.
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3: With up-to-the-minute special coverage until the final results are in. It's the 2026 midterms. November 3rd, starting at 7 p.m. Eastern, only on Bloomberg.
5: 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This is Bloomberg Surveillance.
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6: Fundamentally, the US is just borrowing way too much money. This is clearly the big risk to the global economy. While this works, everything's okay, but to get things back on track, at some point there's going to be a bitter adjustment period. And I think over the past few weeks, we've gone closer to the triggers that could lead that to unfold.
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7: Welcome back. You're watching Insight. So let's take a look at India markets just ahead of the open. It's been a rather forgettable couple of weeks, in fact, a month. Market heading for its longest run of losses in 25 years. Tomorrow's a holiday, so some relief there. But yeah, Indian equities saw the highest net selling from global funds in September in 4 months, a little over $1 billion. Pre-market suggests a little bit softer today as well, the IT index being the exception. Now let's take a look at another exception, Kotak Mahindra Bank shares. They're rising about 2% in the pre-market as well. This is after the RBI approved Anup Saha as CEO and MD. 55-year-old is going to get a three-year term. That'll start on January the 1st, and he'll be replacing the outgoing MD, Ashok Vaswani. So Kotak Mahindra getting a new CEO, and that stock up a little bit in the pre-market. Now, Indian Prime Minister Narendra Modi has discussed cooperation on defence, trade, energy and critical technologies in his first call since June with President Trump. Now, the call comes between the two leaders, comes with India's Commerce Minister visiting the US and fresh tariffs looming as well. Swati Pandey leads our South Asia economics and government coverage. So, Swati, tell us what was discussed.
8: They did not really give out explicitly of what was discussed, and it was the timing of it is interesting as well. They did discuss defense. Trade is a key sticking point right now between the two countries. The readout also says that they exchanged views on regional and international developments and discussed ongoing efforts to promote global peace and security. I'm guessing they discussed the Iran war and probably the Russia-Ukraine war. And that is quite pertinent to India's situation as a large oil importer and U.S. concerns about India importing oil from Russia and Iran. So those issues were definitely on the agenda.
7: Yeah, Narendra Modi also got other domestic issues as well, not the least of which a weak monsoon. What's the impact on food prices, consumption expected to be?
8: Yeah, so the latest inflation report we had was for August, and that showed an acceleration in prices. prices of food and staples. The government has repeatedly said that India has strong reservoir of rice and other key grains, but economists are increasingly worried that the monsoon has not only been deficient but uneven as well, and that will affect harvest this year and next year, and that would deplete reservoirs. So that is going to have an impact on food prices further at a time when global energy prices are already elevated. So that's not looking good for inflation prospects for India and for the Reserve Bank of India, which will meet next week.
7: All right. Bloomberg's Swati Pandey there.
8: Thank you.
7: Now, in terms of that, economists are expecting the Reserve Bank of India to lift rates at its monetary policy meeting next week, and record dollar inflows from the diaspora are adding to the case for a more hawkish stance from the RBI. South Asia economics and government reporter Anoop Roy joins us now from Mumbai. So, Anoop, what's expected in the RBI's monetary policy review coming up next week?
9: Yeah, most economists are expecting a rate hike next week, including Dr. Sajit Chinoy, who is expecting a rate hike. So that's because of inflation. Inflation pressure is getting visible, as Swati just now said, that August print was pretty high. And the RBI is also watching for broad basing of price pressures. Also, this dollar deposit plan that has, banks raised $133 billion from the Indian diaspora, that has created a huge amount of liquidity in the system. That liquidity has pushed down the overnight interbank rate below the RBI's repurchase rate. Now, the RBI's policy intent is to keep this interbank overnight rate aligned to the repurchase rate. So a rate hike is now expected apart from other liquidity measures.
7: So, making things more complicated as well, the dollar deposit flow, lots of money coming back from the diaspora. How's that complicating the fight for the RBI?
9: Yeah, first of all, RBI was not expecting this kind of dollar mobilization by the banks. So they were expecting $50 to $70 billion to come to India, but now it is $133 billion, and they had to stop the plan 1 month in advance in August. So they are grappling with huge amount of liquidity. Now that liquidity could be inflationary if it is not removed from the system, and banks are getting easy money. So RBI was probably thinking of a rate hike later in the year. Some economists were expecting a rate hike even next year, but most of them are now saying because of this liquidity surge, RBI will have to hike as soon as in October. And some are saying that it could be a shallow hike, some are saying that it could be as much as 100 basis points. So we need to wait and watch what the RBI says next week, the RBI Governor Sanjay Malhotra.
7: All right, Anoop Roy there, Bloomberg South Asia EcoGov reporter. Well, let's get back now to Sajid Chinoy, head of Asia Economics and chief India economist at JP Morgan, still with us. He's also a part-time member of the Economic Advisory Council to the Indian Prime Minister. And Sajid, you got quoted there by Anoop talking about, it's going to be a lock next week pretty much from the RBI. But what next? Are they really going to do 100 basis points of tightening? Is that going to be necessary?
10: I think what you're seeing, Paul, is that we've had a year of very benign inflation, where inflation average is 2%. And now you've got a confluence of pipeline pressures. Energy prices are up. There's tech inflation happening around the world. The El Nino pressures continue to build. And off that very benign number, the base effects get quite unfavorable. So over the next quarter, what you'll see is inflation close to 6%. And then, remaining between 5.5% to 6% in the first half of 2026. So I think the first order of business for the RBI is going to be that in the next fiscal year, if inflation is going to average 5% or slightly higher, policy rates at 5.25 will need to be recalibrated upwards. So I think the first 50 basis points of hikes is simply a normalization or a recalibration to more normal inflation. We expect there'll be a 25 basis point hike in October and one more in December. Now, how long the monetary cycle goes, I think, will depend on two factors. One is, whether after peaking at 6% inflation, you know, three quarters from now, does the RBI forecast inflation to come back down quickly to 5% or below 5%? If that's the case, this will be a shorter cycle. If headline inflation is persistently close to 6, then I'm afraid the RBI will need to do more. The second consideration is going to be how generalized or broad-based do these inflation pressures get? One risk is that you've seen a very nice cyclical pickup in growth in India. Growth has surprised everyone to the upside. There's been a big stimulus push in 25 that's showing up in higher GDP growth. Against the backdrop of strong demand, will producers be more emboldened to pass on these pipeline pressures into output prices, and therefore will core inflation get sticky and elevated? I think both of these considerations will drive the length of the cycle. I'll just say one more thing to pick up from where Anoop left off. You know, this huge influx of FCNR flows, really important for India to have more ammunition against a more hostile global backdrop. But they've created this liquidity overhang, which has meant that monetary conditions in the country are actually more accommodative than interest rate levels would suggest. And I think, therefore, it's important for the RBI to A, hike rates next week, take an appropriately cautious or hawkish tone to signal to markets that, you know, more may be in the pipeline. And number three, as they have been doing in the last few weeks, aggressively sterilize these flows to ensure that there is no inadvertent monetary easing because overnight rates fall below the policy rate.
7: Earlier, we were talking about Dutch disease. Are we seeing an example in India of, you know, another economics term, you know, the impossible trinity? You know, you have a fixed or a managed exchange rate, free capital mobility, an independent monetary policy, and you get to pick two. Do you see the RBI walking a tightrope in this regard?
10: You know, I think the RBI has actually been very good about this to try and avoid the trilemma, because what you'll see, Paul, in the last 18 months is they've actually let the exchange rate move a lot. The real effective exchange rate in India has depreciated almost 15% over the last year and a half, and that's allowed the RBI to maintain independent monetary policy and avoid the trilemma that you alluded to. Now, one has to be careful here, because when you let the exchange rate, you know, move by this quantum, sometimes expectations in the currency market get unanchored. If everybody consistently expects a depreciation, then this becomes self-reinforcing, because importers will hedge, exporters will not hedge, and that complicates the RBI's life. So I think some period of rupee stability for a few weeks or months is not a bad thing, just to calm expectations down in the near term. But you're exactly right. If you're going to get very long cycles in the US and in Europe, because growth there is very strong, Asian central banks should not be

0: to be the shock absorber that allows monetary policy to remain independent. It's not an easy balancing act because you want to strategically let the currency depreciate, but tactically do so slowly so you don't unanchor expectations. So it won't be easy, but I think that's the balancing act that central banks will have to pursue.
1: Sajid, just briefly, only got about a minute left, but you know the monsoon was very weak as well, would typically mean higher food prices are coming. Is fiscal support going to be needed, and how can it be done without being inflationary?
0: So the good news is that we've got a lot of buffer stocks to handle one deficient crop. The real problem with El Nino is going to be if this lingers deep into this year and next year. I think if the winter crop is also affected by reservoir levels, by higher temperatures, then we could have a food inflation problem in 2027 for now. So I think for India and all for the rest of the region, if El Nino goes deep into 26 and into the spring of 27, then you could see much more broad-based food inflation pressures. Fiscal policy already around the region is burdened by giving out fuel subsidies, right? You don't want fiscal targets to be missed in this environment where bond yields are selling off around the world. So fiscal pressures will rise if you then have to support both food and fuel, against this global yield backdrop.
1: Sajid, you are, of course, a part-time advisor and an economic advisor to the council and then the prime minister. What would your advice be at the moment?
0: Well, I think the focus has to be just to make sure macro fundamentals remain strong. You can't change what's happening externally. Cyclically, pressures will go up and down. I think the good news is India has seen a very nice cyclical recovery over the last four quarters. I think the focus has to be how do we structurally boost demand to crowd in private investment in India? That's the key policy objective over the next year, I would argue. If private investment comes in, I would argue we would then attract the FDI flows that provides stability on the external sector. So good progress over the last four quarters in terms of boosting growth. I think the challenge in the next year or two is structurally boosting consumption demand, improving export competitiveness to try and crowd in private investment in India so that this recovery that we're seeing, which is very impressive, can sustain in the coming years.
1: All right, Sajid Chinoy, thank you so much for your analysis today. That is Sajid Chinoy, Head of Asia Economics and Chief India Economist at JP Morgan. In other news, Indian pilot Captain Smit Machar is being praised as a hero after helping stop the terrifying mid-air attack aboard a Fly Dubai flight carrying more than 170 passengers. According to statements from the Israeli Prime Minister Benjamin Netanyahu and Indian Prime Minister Narendra Modi, Machar was stabbed and seriously injured, but he fought back as passengers and crew overpowered the attacker. The Indian embassy says Machar is in hospital in Saudi Arabia, where the flight did eventually land, and he is in a stable condition. Now, you can read more on that story and all the other headlines on our dedicated digital experience for India. Subscribers can visit Bloomberg.com/India for exclusive reporting and curated features, video, and other content from our global newsroom. That is it, though, for Insight Horizons. Middle East and Africa is up next. Keep it here with us. This is Bloomberg.

0: Good morning. This is Horizons Middle East and Africa, our top stories this morning. Passengers and crew avert disaster after a fly-by pilot allegedly stabs his colleague and tries to crash the plane. The Tel Aviv-bound jet makes an emergency landing in Saudi Arabia as authorities investigate. Asian bonds fall after global government debt posts its worst quarter since 2024. Investors now turn to U.S. jobs data for clues on the path for interest rates. And Temasek bets on the Gulf. Singapore's state investor plans new offices in Abu Dhabi and Riyadh. The expansion underscores its confidence in the region despite ongoing geopolitical tensions. It's just gone 8 a.m. across the Emirates. I'm Abir Abu Omar in Dubai. A lot to get through on the show today, but before we start with all of that, let's give you a quick look at where risk assets are sitting. S&P futures gaining some momentum this morning. Nasdaq 100 also gaining momentum. You're looking at S&P futures 0.4% lower, of course, after PCE data came out yesterday. Micron as well, the earnings came out yesterday, and they essentially put tech in focus. Tech remains in focus, with Micron giving an upbeat forecast going forward, but warning that rising compensation costs could weigh on profit margins. That story will be discussed later on the show, but you're looking at a flat performance right now in the MSCI Asia Pacific, pairing some of the losses from earlier in the session. Avril will talk to us in just a second about what is happening there. Brent crude dropping this morning, again pairing the gain that we saw yesterday, about 2% higher for Brent crude prices, below $100 on the barrel, but there's still quite a lot of uncertainty in the region, but we maintain the focus on oil flows through the Strait of Hormuz and definitely the Red Sea as the east-west pipeline in Saudi Arabia comes back into capacity. And then the yield on the benchmark, no, it's not doing much this morning, steadying across the yield curve, but still quite elevated levels, 5.28% as of this point, still roaming around the highest level since 2007. And the 30-year yields also roaming around decade highs. Now, for a look at what is happening in Asia this morning, we've got Avril Hung in Singapore. Avril, good morning. What are you looking at?
1: Hey, good morning, Abir. Yeah, you know, as you said, the benchmark in the region is flat, and that's because you're seeing a lot of negativity, including in Australia, following on from some of these domestic growth-related concerns, but also against the backdrop of elevated energy prices and yields. But tech is really fueling the rest of the Asia-Pacific somewhat, and that is thanks to Micron getting that beat and raise. And that is helping the memory names, including in South Korea, which kind of got off to a wobbly start, but they're pulling ahead there at the moment as well. And Japan is really outperforming today. We did get some data which gauges the business confidence in the country, which showed a stronger economy, but not so much that it is likely to prompt the BOJ into aggressive rate hikes. So that's why you're seeing dollar yen climbing above the 158.1 handle. But to your point about what we're seeing in Micron's read-through for the region, that's really fueling that positive sentiment throughout AI in the region today.
0: Avril, thank you for that update. You'll be, of course, back with us in about 30 minutes. Now back to the top story out of the region. A Fly Dubai flight carrying more than 170 passengers to Tel Aviv made an emergency landing in Saudi Arabia after a serious security incident in the cockpit. One pilot is accused of stabbing his colleague as the aircraft plunged more than 14,000 feet in less than 30 seconds. Passengers and crew then intervened, and the plane eventually landed safely in Tabuk. For more on this developing story, we're now joined by Bloomberg's executive editor for the Middle East and North Africa, Stuart Livingstone Wallace. Stuart, a shocking story, really, that we have been hearing about over the past 24 hours. Can you just walk us through the timeline of those events?
2: Yeah, so the information came out in sort of very strange ways, and it was very lumpy. It was very confused, as you can imagine, because it took place across at least three jurisdictions. So it took off at about 6 o'clock from here, and then apparently it was fairly uneventful for the first couple of hours, and as it was approaching the Jordanian airspace, that's when this seems to have happened. And I think you captured well sort of the key events there about the sequence of events. Mm. But for me, I think the main thing is that it raises lots of questions about airline safety. Obviously, this is an extremely unusual incident. And, you know, as some of the leadership has come out on social media overnight, you know, there is clearly at least one hero in this story. And a lot of the passengers as well intervened, you know, to great effect. And there was a degree of luck there that there were pilots on that plane that were able to bring it under control. So all in a, you know, an extraordinary story. But one with lots of people who did the right thing and saved a lot of lives.
0: Yeah, and I really use the word shocking again. We're looking at this footage that is quite surreal. Just what implications, if there are any implications, is this supposed to carry on to flights across the region, especially in the broader macro turmoil picture that we're witnessing here in the Middle East?
2: So the immediate impact of the Fly Dubai suspended all flights to Israel. For the broader region, as you know, it's already been a very, very difficult situation for several months because of the wider conflict. You know, traditionally, the Middle East is one of the great aviation hubs, particularly because a lot of the national carriers sort of have based their business on that. We had started to see a return of some of that business, although it must be said a lot of the airspace is obviously still off limits. So, you know, anyone that's taken a flight out of the region knows your flight's generally taking somewhat longer than they would have a year ago. Whether this specific incident affects that, it seems unlikely just because it is so unique. It is such a rare event. I mean, again, it does happen occasionally, but I don't think there's necessarily a spillover into the wider business, which continues to be impacted by, you know, the ongoing conflict.
0: Yeah, but for now, as normal. Let's go back to the ongoing conflict. Iran has indicated that it might have received a response from the United States. I guess the question is pretty simple. What is the latest in the geopolitical developments and coming back to the negotiating table?
2: So we know that the Iranians came back with what has been characterized as a proposal. Now, we knew that the U.S. administration had rejected the Iranian proposal. What's not clear is what came back. Is what came back just a no thank you, we'll move on? Or was it no thank you, but how about something along these lines? So we know Qatar and Pakistan are the main mediators in this. They've been working very hard to try and find some common ground. But again, as so often we say, there is absolutely no evidence yet of what that might look like or if there's going to be any headway. You know, I think people are focused very much now on the midterm elections. That seems to be one of the key dates, I think, in terms of decision making. And the Iranians seem to sort of be of that mind as well, based on our reporting earlier this week.
0: Yeah, well, at least, Stuart, you're going to be busy on a different front today on top of being busy over the past 7 months. But thank you for your time this morning. Stuart Livingstone Wallace, Bloomberg's executive editor for the Middle East and North Africa. Now let's return to markets. Asian stocks and bonds are under pressure this morning, with global government bonds coming off their worst quarter since 2024, as oil near $100 a barrel revives concerns about sticky inflation. The 30-year Treasury yield is holding around levels last seen in 2002, with markets continuing to price a more aggressive Fed rate path. Nick Stadmiller is the chief economist and group head of research at Emirates NBD and joins me now on set to discuss everything that's been happening across the yield space and wider moves. Nick, let's start with the latest data out of the United States. PCE data came out yesterday, lower than expectations, but it doesn't really send a clear message on what the Fed decides to do next. Can we just square up what is happening when it comes to the Fed rate decisions going forward and what you're seeing on the yield front across the yield curve, really?
3: Sure. Well, the PCE coming in a little bit softer than had been expected was certainly good news for the Fed, but it's not enough for them to declare a job done on inflation. And so I think Fed officials will be especially vigilant, especially after those Q2 U.S. GDP figures we got that showed that growth was even stronger than expected. And Q3 is looking to run well north of 4% on an annualized basis. So you have a hot economy that's generating demand pressures on inflation, which will keep the Fed really vigilant. And I think more broadly, what you're seeing in yields across the board is that this is very much led by a more hawkish Fed. The market's been pricing in a higher Fed rate path, which is feeding into the two-year rate. And that's really what I think is driving moves across the curve, that plus a strong U.S. economy. economy is pushing yields higher.
4: Okay, so speaking of the U.S. economy, Neil Kashkari of the Fed had come out yesterday and said that he's seeing strong economic growth in the United States outside of sectors relevant to artificial intelligence. Would you agree with that notion that you're seeing strong economic momentum in the United States across the board?
3: Yes, generally. The consumer has been very strong despite the rise in energy prices that we've been experiencing since the spring. Mm. That's come at the cost of lower savings rates for consumers. So they've essentially been tapping their savings in order to keep up purchases. That can't last forever. And if high energy prices push into 2027, I would expect the consumer to start to weaken a bit. And also on the business fixed investment front, it looks like about half of that is coming from AI, but the other half is coming from more traditional sectors of the economy. Now, AI investment, particularly in the data centers, has been pretty insensitive to interest rate moves. Yeah. Former Fed Chair Powell has even pointed that out in the past. But the rest of the economy, when you look at like traditional factories and traditional business capex outside of high tech,
4: yeah,
3: that also is more interest rate sensitive. And as long-term yields have risen, I think that's also potentially an area that could weaken into 27.
4: So speaking of elevated bond yields, Nick, what would sustain a bond rally going forward, given we're seeing everything across the yield curve almost higher than 5% when we're talking about the benchmark rates or even the 30-year rates yields? What would bring about a sustained bond rally in treasuries right now?
3: Well, I think exactly the scenario that I'm laying out, which is that growth weakens into 2027.
4: Okay.
3: And it's not a dramatic slowdown into like a recession, but just sort of more of a normalization from this very strong economy. And I think right now the market is a bit overdone on what they're pricing. Nearly four hikes are priced in by the market over the next year.
4: So you don't think it's going to be about four hikes?
3: I think they're going to hike one more time later this year, maybe once in early 27, but then I think they stand pat. Inflation is too high, but it's coming down. Mm. Growth is extremely strong, but high energy prices and higher yields are going to start to weaken that in 27.
4: But consumption is also strong. So right now for the Federal Reserve, if you're sitting in Kevin Warsh's seat, what provides a bigger headache? Is it bringing down inflation back to target, or is it those strong consumption numbers that we're seeing come out of the U.S.?
3: Well, those strong consumption numbers are just adding fuel to the inflation fire. You know, you've got several things. The energy price shock, you've got the lingering effects of tariffs, possibly some effect from reductions in the labor force due to U.S. President Trump's immigration policies. You know, all those things are fueling that. But higher yields are really, those long-term yields are really doing some of the Fed's work for it. Higher 10-year yields are pushing mortgage rates past 7%, making it more expensive for businesses to borrow and invest. And I think that that tightening of policy from the long end of the curve is going to help the Fed accomplish their inflation goal while doing less on actual rate hikes on the policy side.
4: Okay, Nick, we're going to have to leave it there this morning. But thank you, as always, for joining us here on the table. Nick Stadmiller, of course, of Emirates NBD. Now, sticking with the Fed, President Trump says former Fed Chair Jerome Powell should resign from the central bank's board of governors over the mismanaged renovation of its headquarters. A report from the Fed's internal watchdog has outlined a series of missteps that caused the project's cost to balloon from initial estimates of $1.3 billion to $2.4 billion. But it found no evidence of criminal wrongdoing.
5: It's horrible what they've done. He's incompetent. And the man that's incompetent should not be sitting on the Federal Reserve Board. And I'm sure that Todd and everybody's going to be looking, because the report was a pretty bad report. The report said they did a bad job. They didn't know what they were doing.
4: There you have it. And coming up, Micron delivers a bullish outlook. We will break down the numbers from the American chip giant next. This is Bloomberg.

0: bringing you up-to-the-minute news whenever and wherever it happens. I'm Joe Matthew in Chapel Hill, North Carolina, and this is Bloomberg.
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2: 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I'm Lizzie Burden in London, and these are the stories that set your agenda.
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6: Welcome back to Horizons Middle East and Africa. Micron has posted an upbeat outlook as the AI boom continues to drive demand for memory chips. The company is forecasting first quarter revenue well above estimates after a record 2026, although higher employee compensation is expected to put some pressure on margins. For more on the story and Micron's earnings, I'm now joined by Bloomberg's Anthony Stevens. Anthony, good to have you with us. Just walk us through why the reaction after words was so muted. I mean, as a matter of fact, I'm looking at the SOX gauge and 0% was the change yesterday after those earnings. Why did that happen?
9: Yeah, it's been really interesting to look at how the session has gone through Asia trading. Obviously, Asian tech stocks really looking closely at that result before open. And we already saw the aftermarket being very disappointing, and it's kind of stayed there. And one of the reasons for that is this ongoing debate around a profit bubble. These are absolutely fantastic numbers, both for this quarter and for the guidance, coming in well above the street estimates. CapEx is also quite strong. They have a lot of bullishness in terms of the tightness of the memory market going forward well into 2028. They also flag several long-term contracts to kind of smooth out the typical cyclicality of memory prices. But all of that is doing very little to resolve these concerns that this one-time boom in AI investment, in AI spending, and that is supporting memory, is not going to be carried over into a structural boom. Instead, Micron is the cheapest it's been at the top of the earnings cycle. So there's very much a case of the old valuation metrics still being applied to Micron, still treating it as a cyclical tech stock rather than a structural growth story. And that has to be addressed by management in the coming days. It'll be really interesting to see what the analyst commentary going into the U.S. session looks like. It's almost unanimously positive from Asia-based research houses, but we'll be interesting to see how U.S. retail also reacts to one of their favorite stocks, which has fallen out of favor as volatility has come down on the stock.
6: Yeah. And so let's speak about, you mentioned Asia there. Asian tech stocks are doing well on Micron's CapEx plan. I mean, I'm looking at the overall gauge, and again, it's dropping this morning. But talk to us specifically about what tech is reacting to when it comes to those earnings out of the chipmaker that we saw yesterday, of course.
9: Yeah, and one of the things you alluded to in terms of the overall index in Asia is flat to down, and that's because Micron's existing peers, Samsung and Hynix, are also similarly taking a glass half empty view and are flattish here in trading. But the rest of the Asian tech space is absolutely on fire, taking the cues from Micron's CapEx. So you have a lot of semiconductor equipment plays, a lot of wafer plays, a lot of substrate plays across across Taiwan and in Japan that are up 5, 6, 7%. Yeah. In Japan, actually, there are some suppliers up 9%. And that really speaks to the fact that this largesse from these big ticket memory producers is starting to flow downstream now. We saw very similar kind of dynamic with NVIDIA after its results. We saw a very similar dynamic after TSMC's results. The sheer amount of capex that has to be deployed by the people at the very top end of the AI food chain is supporting much bigger gains at the bottom of that pile in terms of the real foundational technology that goes into all of these more advanced semiconductors. So that's a really interesting theme to watch here. And overall, the kind of breadth of the MSCI Pacific kind of tech index overall is very strong. It's just the absolute top end is struggling to keep up.
6: Okay, so CapEx we continue to watch out for in this upcoming earnings season. Anthony, thank you as always for those insights. Bloomberg's Anthony Stevens joining us out of Hong Kong. Now, coming up, Ethiopia is planning to withdraw thousands of troops from neighboring Somalia. Details on that story next. This is Bloomberg.

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0: Welcome back to Horizons Middle East and Africa. Ethiopia is planning to withdraw thousands of troops from neighboring Somalia to tackle escalating unrest at home. Bloomberg understands the government of Prime Minister Abiy Ahmed has decided to redirect military resources towards a widening domestic conflict with rebel groups. And for more on the story, you are now, of course, joined by Bloomberg's chief Africa correspondent, Jennifer Safasaja. Jen, what more have we learned about the conflict, the latest in this conflict?
1: Well, Abir, really what you're saying, which is quite significant, we are hearing that the Ethiopian government is planning to withdraw or redirect about 3,000 troops from Somalia into more domestic priorities, just given what we've seen with the escalating conflict and rhetoric. And the concern there is really creating a potential security gap between some of the fighting from the al-Shabaab insurgency. What we know, what Bloomberg has reported about this lately, latest conflict is that it's reportedly a coalition of about seven rebel groups, including the Fano militia in Amhara, with the reported and intended aim to overthrow Prime Minister Abiy Ahmed's government. We have seen federal forces, though, of course, stepping in. They recently captured the area of Almata, and they're also moving toward Mekelle. And so the question really is, how does this expand and what does this look like potentially moving forward? And especially when you think about the humanitarian aspect of it, we've already seen this escalation leading to a number of deaths and casualties and also a number of people who have been injured. And so the real question that analysts are wondering is what does this mean moving forward and how widespread does this escalation actually become?
0: And so, Jen, how does this escalation then complicate the picture regionally?
1: It really creates more instability at a time and in an area that's already been seeing instability over the past few months, of course, and the past few years, especially in this Red Sea region. So many of the analysts that Bloomberg has spoken to are concerned about whether or not we do see regional forces being brought in to this fight and creating instability on the Red Sea, potentially if we do see allied forces coming into this. We've also heard from the Ethiopian army chief, who has actually accused Egypt, Sudan, and Eritrea of backing the rebel alliance. We have reported that these countries deny being a part of it. But still, it really raises tensions amongst this region and, again, creates a humanitarian situation not too long after, just a few years after, there was a peace that was agreed upon. And so it's really creating quite a bit of concern with a number of the analysts and the people who we're speaking with and watching how this escalation is playing out.
0: Okay, Jen, thank you for that important update. Bloomberg's chief Africa correspondent, Jennifer Safasaja. Now let's move on to what markets are doing as of now before we head to the break. And you're seeing momentum returning to the U.S. picture. S&P futures turning 0.4 higher. NASDAQ slightly more positive performance, 0.8% higher. Euro stocks 50 futures, though, tilting 0.6 lower, pointing to a negative start in Europe later this morning. Of course, this is as oil prices kind of plateau after yesterday's increase of about 2%. So you're seeing Brent crude 1% lower this morning. And now coming up, we will be asking Victoria Mitchell of Control Risks just how long the recovery in Middle East oil flows can last. That is next. This is Bloomberg.

0: Good morning. This is Horizons Middle East and Africa, our top stories this morning. Passengers and crew avert disaster after a Fly Dubai pilot allegedly stabs his colleague and tries to crash the plane. The Tel Aviv-bound jet makes an emergency landing in Saudi Arabia as authorities investigate. Asian bonds fall after global government debt posts its worst quarter since 2024. Investors now turn to U.S. jobs data for clues on the path for interest rates. And Temasek bets on the Gulf. Singapore's state investor plans new offices in both Abu Dhabi and Riyadh. The expansion underscores its confidence in the region despite ongoing geopolitical tensions. It has just gone 8:30 a.m. across the Emirates. I'm Abir Abu Amr in Dubai. Let's get you sorted with another quick markets check, starting with the picture in the United States that is again gaining momentum. I noted to that before the break. 0.4% higher for the overall S&P gauge. We're looking at a stronger performance for NASDAQ futures that are tilting 0.8% higher. So we have seen the Micron earnings yesterday, of course. Micron giving quite a positive forward-looking forecast, but they warned against rising compensation costs that would weigh on profit margins. Altogether, that did not have a major impact on the stock's gauge that was quite flat or absolutely flat at the close yesterday. And then you're looking at the performance in Asia, still flat to the downside. And Brent crude, almost $97 on the barrel. They are declining this morning after a 2% gain yesterday. We, of course, continue to monitor the flows through the Strait of Hormuz and the East-West pipeline that has come back to capacity, at least partial capacity in Saudi Arabia. And then the story of the month, of the past month, and looks like it will be the story of this coming month, the yields on the benchmark notes in the United States dropping less than a basis point this morning, but still at quite elevated levels. The 30-year notes, we're also looking at levels that are the highest since 2002. So that is a story that the Federal Reserve will have to continue to keep an eye on, especially after those PCE numbers that we saw out of the United States yesterday, and as we await jobs data from the United States later on. Now, for a look at what is happening in Asia, we've got Avril Hong standing in Singapore for us again. Avril, good morning. What are you looking at now?
1: Yeah, we're seeing Asia stocks thanks to the AI optimism that's helping to offset those concerns around elevated energy prices and yields. And Micron, after all, thanks to that beat and raise, overall, it is sending the signal that there's durable AI-related demand. So that's benefiting this region as well. And you're seeing that in the form of not just Japan, which is outperforming, and I'll talk a bit more about that, but South Korea, which initially took a while to get going, and we actually saw some of the memory makers looking quite flat. They've pulled ahead now. Initial concerns surrounding disappointments related to shareholder returns seem to be offset by this optimism surrounding AI. And when it comes to Japan, it's worth highlighting as well that we did get the Tankan data, which shows a stronger economy, but as our MLife strategists have been highlighting, not red hot enough to spur aggressive BOJ rate hikes. Take that along with the BOJ summary of opinions for September meeting, not hawkish enough to spur those bets of an October rate hike from the Bank of Japan. And then you have also the dollar-yen climb today above the 158 handle. Abir?
0: All right. Avril, thank you, as always, for that update. Now, let's return back to the energy space. Oil steadied after gaining in the previous session on uncertainty over whether a recovery in Middle East flows can be sustained. Crude rose for a third month in September as Washington and Tehran failed to make a headway towards a lasting peace agreement that would fully reopen the Strait of Hormuz. So joining us now to discuss the flows and everything happening in Hormuz is Victoria Mitchell, Senior Analyst for Maritime at Control Risks. Victoria, good to have you on. Always a pleasure to chat with you. Let me just start with the contrast that we're seeing on the ground. There have been reports over the past couple of days about capacity being very close, or flows in the Strait of Hormuz being very close to pre-war levels, but we're not seeing a marked drop in oil prices and Brent prices. Can you walk us through the distinction of what is actually happening there?
2: Yeah, so absolutely, Abir. Thank you so much for having me back. What's happening is that we have seen efforts by Middle East Gulf exporting countries to get cargoes moving, but the system which is being used is not that which has been what we would call the pre-war normal. So the pre-war normal will be very large crude carriers transiting the traffic separation scheme through the middle of the Strait of Hormuz, loading in the Gulf, and then transiting that product through to the import destination. The numbers that we've seen are an increase. They are a significant increase, but the system that's been used, the mechanism to make this happen, has been a resort by Gulf exporters to use of shuttle tankers for ship transfers onto vessels waiting in the Gulf of Oman, but in the Indian Ocean, and then those vessels then transiting to an import destination. So the system that's being in place, the mechanism, is a lot more complicated. It's less efficient than the pre-war normal. And it's also important to remind ourselves, Avia, that we are still also in a situation of conflict, and that volatility is also impacting market perception and forecasting. Because if we've seen on Monday, you know, the numbers and the transits have declined again after going up over the weekend, and that uncertainty is still playing into the way the industry is operating.
1: Okay, Victoria, just sitting where you're sitting, looking at what you're looking at, how likely is the probability of us returning to full-on disruption in the Strait of Hormuz? And then what consequences would that have then on energy markets? And by that, I mean crude products, and of course, prices going forward.
2: Yeah, so as a great bridge, because we're still, as I said, in a situation of conflict, which means that Iran is still continuing to target vessels which are sailing through the Strait of Hormuz, we could say without its approval, through the southern route. And that is something which is continuing to impact how the market's operating. Whilst that situation continues with potential cycles of escalation, de-escalation, and strikes on vessels, the market is going to remain constrained because vessels are going to continue to be at extreme risk where they transit without Iran's approval.
1: And so how much do other routes have spare capacity if we're looking at a situation where it escalates once again to the peaks of the war in the Strait of Hormuz?
2: We'd be back to situations we've seen in earlier periods of the conflict where the maritime industry continued to look for workarounds. As we've discussed previously, there's no clear alternative to use of this maritime route. We've talked about pipelines. You've mentioned Yanbu, which is coming up towards partial capacity. But we'll be back to a similar picture, which we've had at worst points in this conflict.
1: Okay, Victoria, going forward with everything that we're looking at in this region, give us a timeline of just how much impact this will have. I mean, it's been 7 months. This is not looking like it's going to end anytime soon, especially on the diplomatic front. How long will the impact carry on, not just on the Strait of Hormuz, but on the Red Sea and other waterways that are facing this turmoil, even if this conflict were to end, let's say, tomorrow, theoretically?
2: Yeah, so the situation as it is will continue so long as the conflict persists. But if we go then to look at the situation where the conflict ends, there's not an immediate ramp up in the way that the system operates. So we can't suddenly just turn everything back on and start all vessels being ready to move. What we've got at the moment is a displacement of capacity where a lot of very large crude carriers, for example, are sitting in the Gulf of Oman waiting for these ship transfers. That changes the tanker map. So where things are away from a more efficient system of clear runs between exports and import destinations. So it will take a period of weeks and months for the industry to reset and go back to a normal method of flows from the Gulf through to export and import destinations. It's certainly not a day two immediate resumption of all operations on a normal framework.
0: Right, so weeks and months, even if this were to end tomorrow, Victoria, we're going to have to leave it there this morning. But thank you, as always, for your time. Victoria Mitchell, Senior Analyst for Maritime at Control Risks. Now, for a look at some of the other stories that we are following this morning, Bloomberg has learned that Iraq has offered crude supplies for October at discounts of as much as $37 a barrel to regional benchmarks. The price reduction shows Iraq has struggled more than some of its neighbors when it comes to the recent shipping disruptions. The UAE says it sees demand for additional oil it will produce, but will act responsibly. That is, according to the country's energy minister, Suhail Mazrui, who has also mentioned they are coordinating with partners and consumers. At a conference in Kazakhstan, Al-Mazrui also said that the UAE respects the OPEC Plus group. And Saudi Arabia has increased its projected budget deficit for the year as a response to the regional war and plans for economic diversification. The Ministry of Finance expects a fiscal shortfall of 4.9% of GDP this year. That is deeper than the previous forecast of 3.3%. However, this is an improvement from 2025 as a spike in oil prices helped boost the kingdom's income while Riyadh benefits from record non-oil revenue. Coming up, Singaporean state-owned investor Temasek Holdings is expanding its operations across the Middle East. More on that story next. This is Bloomberg.

0: I'm David Westin. Join me each week on Wall Street Week for stories of capitalism. This week, NEC Director Kevin Hassett on President Trump's plans for the economy in the second half of his term. GM moves forward with homegrown rare earth minerals and the AI risk no one is talking about. Not from what it could do to the world, but how it could change the way we all think.
1: AI will call into question what it means to be human.
0: Watch Wall Street Week. More than what you need to know, it's what you need to think about.
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2: Welcome back to Horizons Middle East and Africa. Singaporean state-owned investor Temasek Holdings is expanding its operations across the Middle East. It is opening new offices as it ramps up investments across the region. And Bloomberg's Alex Duler joins us now from Abu Dhabi with all the details on the story. Alex, another great story. Can you tell us more about the wider plans that Temasek holds?
3: Hi, Abir. Thanks for having me on. Yeah, so Singaporean state-owned investor Temasek Holding is expanding its operations in the Middle East, and it has plans to open new offices in Riyadh in Saudi Arabia and in Abu Dhabi, the UAE, from next year. So, and this really comes at a time when Temasek is ramping up its investments despite geopolitical tensions in the region.
2: And so, Alex, Temasek has been more active in this region as of late. What exactly has it been doing? Can you walk us through some of the potential deals, some of the potential interest in the region, especially as you note, it is happening at a time where there is geopolitical turmoil in, of course, the wider Middle East?
3: Yeah, that's right. So this isn't Temasek's first sort of foray into the region. So they've already, through its wholly owned asset manager, Savora Group, opened an office in Abu Dhabi back in 2025. But even on the investment side too, so if you look at Temasek back in May, they announced that it would work with Abu Dhabi's new sovereign wealth fund, Lamad Holdings, ADNOC and BlackRock, on an investment partnership looking at opportunities across the Gulf to invest in. And even Temasek president even said that he was looking at funding or rebuilding the expansion of energy facilities in the Middle East back in July. So it's definitely more interested in the region, and these offices opening up just show that.
2: Okay, and outside of Temasek, Alex, how many other companies, how many other entities, funds have been setting up offices here in the region as of this year?
3: Yeah, I mean, it's definitely a bit of a trend. I mean, even last week we saw EQT opening an office in Abu Dhabi as it expands its sort of investments in the Middle East. And earlier this year we saw Bain Capital announcing an office in Abu Dhabi, and as well private credit lender Blue Owl Capital. So a lot of people are opening offices in Abu Dhabi, and office space is getting pretty competitive in ADGM. So it's quite busy now.
2: Okay, and that's where you're based, of course. Alex, thank you, as always, for covering these stories for us. Bloomberg's Alex Duler joining us out of Abu Dhabi. Now, for a look at some of the other stories that we are following, Kenyan inflation accelerated to the highest level in more than 2.5 years in September, driven by higher energy and food prices. Annual consumer prices rose 6.8% in the month, compared with 6.6% in August, while core inflation advanced to 4%, compared with 3.4% in August. And South African President Cyril Ramaphosa says he is committing more resources to deal with gender-based violence and femicide. The move comes days after police found a woman's body east of Johannesburg, the 11th since July. The deaths have heightened concerns about violence against women in a country with one of the world's highest female homicide rates. Now, coming up, Netflix co-CEO Ted Sarandos on the search for new growth drivers. Our interview from Bloomberg Screen Time is coming up next. 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
3: Bringing you the latest business news wherever and whenever it happens. I'm Scarlett Fu, reporting from America's biggest military shipyard. This is Bloomberg.
4: Good morning. This is Bloomberg Daybreak Europe. I'm Lizzie Burden in London, and these are the stories that set your agenda.
0: Taking you from the U.S. market's close to the overnight session in Asia, we'll walk you through what you need to know to kickstart Europe's trading day. Live from our European headquarters, we bring you the day's top market-moving stories, unmatched expert analysis, and on-the-ground reporting from across the continent. 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
5: When I worry about AI, I worry about, like, my kids in school. I worry about the 30% rise in, the number of A's given out at colleges over the last 3 years. I worry about learned helplessness. I worry about responsible use. I don't worry about Skynet, and I don't think that it's going to take over this business in any meaningful way. I think it's going to be additive.
6: Director, actor, writer, and producer Ben Affleck speaking at Bloomberg Screen Time earlier about the impact of artificial intelligence. Also at Screen Time, Netflix co-CEO Ted Sarandos says the company's pursuit of Warner Brothers Discovery was a unique opportunity, not the start of a broader acquisition strategy. Speaking with Bloomberg's Lucas Shaw, he also discussed the company's search for new growth drivers, including live events. Take a listen.
7: We are growing engagement. So we're growing on 200 billion hours of watching. We grew 2%, in our last announcement.
8: Right, but 2% is not what people are hoping for out of you, right? They're used to double-digit growth, at least, revenue, and to some extent, even in viewership, they'd expect more.
7: This is my point about the growth in general. Yes, overall, we're not growing as fast as I want us to, and we're working on making that move faster. We are, though, also doing things that create a lot of headwind to that number, meaning when we do live programming on Netflix, which is a relatively new thing, we spend about 5% of our content budget on live events. They generate about 1% of our watching.
8: Right.
7: Now, they do a very different job.
8: They generate a lot of sign-ups. They're really effective for advertising.
7: Sign-up, retention, advertising, all those things that they do. But it creates engagement headwind in how you invest against it. And remember, when I say we grew 2%, it's an easy number to sneeze at. But it's through all the growth of live. It's through incredible headwinds from things like the World Cup and World Sports and all those things that are going on, too. So we are growing the business. We want to keep growing it faster. This past quarter, we did double-digit revenue growth in every region of the world. So the business is great and growing fine. If you ask me if we were growing

0: it's not a mystery that all engagement is not equal, because it's you probably are not surprised to know that an hour of Judge Judy in the middle of the day does not generate as much revenue as an hour of NFL football. And so those are
1: the I saw some CPM chart recently that showed what you make per view versus what YouTube makes per view, and yours is higher.
0: Yeah, we generate more. We monetize better. Our programming monetizes better. Now, we're looking constantly about how do we do things to bring more value to the members, more things to watch, more ways to watch, all those things. So that is some of these things that are, and I don't want to over-characterize things like podcasts and those things, because they're very small investment and very small addition to what we're doing. The vast majority of what we spend on is professionally made movies and television series and games.
1: Would you ever buy one of the big studios, Take-Two? Microsoft seems to be unhappy with that.
0: Well, as you know, we have not been traditionally big buyers. The Warner Brothers notwithstanding, that we've not really been builders from scratch. So
1: right.
0: I do think we've looked at some, we have built some, worked with some of the smaller studios and programmers and developers, and there's a likelihood of those things come. The big problem with when you do these deals, and the reason why I go back, why the Warner Brothers was attractive, even though I said we were not going to do that, is it's very rare that that this kind of asset was so clean. It was just, you're just buying just the things we wanted to buy. And so we were able to very easily look at this and say, how will this add value to Netflix and not destroy value in other ways? How do you take this growth engine and have it supercharge our growth engine? And for us, the ability to do that made that deal super unique. We're not looking for the next opportunity to backfill that deal, because our plans and how we're going to grow is primarily organic, and we'll look for opportunities that complement the business as we go. That's for games too.
1: I'm curious, knowing what you know now and how the street has sort of turned on you a little bit because of that deal, do you regret going after Warner Brothers at all?
0: No, I think it was the plan was solid. I think we won the deal at some point, so we think we priced it right. At our scale, that was the top price point where I thought we could return value to our shareholders with that asset. Any more than that, I thought we'd be taking it into negative territory, even with our scale. So when I look at that and I think, I think what you're just referring to, I think what it did is the deal itself kind of threw the business narrative off for investors, for the press, for other folks. And you have to be willing to put the business narrative at risk for something that's good for the long term of the business. Not the whole business. You don't put the business at risk, but you have to put the business narrative at risk if you're convinced that it's good for the long term return. And we have always run this business for the long term.
2: That was Netflix co-CEO Ted Sarandos speaking at Bloomberg Screen Time with our own Lucas Shaw. Now, before we head to the end of our morning here in Dubai, let's give you a quick glimpse at where markets are sitting. You're still looking at quite a strong momentum for S&P futures that are half a percentage point higher this morning. NASDAQ 100 futures about 1% higher, again, pointing to quite a strong performance later on in the U.S. trading hours. Dow Jones slightly less positive, but again, 0.3% higher. The divergence is in Euro Stoxx 50 futures that are dropping about 0.5% this morning. So we'll have to wait and see what the European session looks like later today. This is, of course, as Brent crude prices drop this morning over 1% lower for Brent crude and about 1.4% lower for NY crude. And that is it for Horizons Middle East and Africa today. Stay with us for Daybreak Europe. 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

0: This is Bloomberg Daybreak Europe for this Thursday, the 1st of October, from London, coming up today.
1: Mid-air attack. Passengers overpower a pilot after a stabbing in the cockpit, with the jet plunging 14,000 feet.
0: The spy who learned too much. MI5 accuses a Chinese academic institute of targeting Britain's artificial intelligence research.
1: A fiscal tour de force. France hunts for 54 billion euros as soaring debt and borrowing costs pile on the pressure.
0: Plus, not saving the day. Britain's bid to borrow more from ordinary savers falls well short of target.
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0: Good morning from London. I'm Caroline Hepke.
1: And I'm Nathan Hager. 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
0: Nathan, let's start by looking at the markets this morning and focusing on bonds. Asian bonds declining. JGBs, 10-year yields up 4 basis points. 10-year US Treasury yields are down a basis point this morning, but there's still pressure. We've seen actually global bonds finishing up their worst quarter since 2024. Keeping an eye on French sovereign yields, OAT bund spreads continues to widen 127 basis points as of Wednesday evening. Brent crude, though, has tipped below $100 a barrel, 96.91. European stock futures are down 0.5%, although Micron gave a bullish forecast yesterday. Those are the markets.
1: All right, let's head on to our top stories this morning. A pilot is being hailed as a hero after being repeatedly stabbed in the cockpit by a colleague. This happened on a passenger jet that was carrying 170 people from Dubai to Tel Aviv. During the struggle, the plane plunged more than 14,000 feet in less than 30 seconds. This passenger was on board.
3: Suddenly the aircraft dropped, like a massive dropped down, like a roller coaster. And we saw that there was a crowd and riot on the front next to the cockpit.
1: Well, passengers managed to overpower the attacker. Two off-duty pilots took control of the plane. It made an emergency landing in Saudi Arabia, where the attacker is now being questioned by local authorities. Israeli Prime Minister Benjamin Netanyahu says almost all the passengers were Israelis. His words are spoken through an interpreter.
4: We're in continuous contact with the relevant authorities to ensure the ongoing safety of the passengers. I have instructed the security systems to prepare for additional potential threats.
1: And now this incident comes just weeks before Netanyahu seeks re-election on a promise of tougher security. This attempted hijacking could help tilt undecided voters in his direction.
0: In the UK, MI5 has issued an unprecedented warning about a Chinese espionage threat targeting Britain's AI research. The security service accused China's General Technology Research Institute of spying through more than 100 UK-linked academics. China's embassy in the UK dismissed the claims as pure fabrication. It comes as OpenAI accused Moonshot of a wide-scale effort to extract data from its GPT systems. As Bloomberg's Min Min Lo explains.
5: OpenAI has found that in July, there were as many as 16,000 attempts to uncover the hidden information on how OpenAI's models approach reasoning through problems. And what OpenAI has done so far to stop distillation is that they have concealed their reasoning. When users enter a query, they get an answer instead of an explanation. But according to OpenAI, how Moonshot has gone around this is that they have copied that encrypted information and then ask a model in a different conversation to decrypt and transcribe that data.
0: So that was Bloomberg's Min Min Lo, who added that the Chinese AI firm Moonshot has so far not commented on the accusations.
1: The French government is set to lay out its budget plans today, and it could test investor nerves in the final financial plan before next year's elections. Ministers are expected to share details of a 54 billion euro effort to lower the fiscal shortfall in France to 5% of economic output in 2027. Marie Jacquot, France CEO at Edmond de Rothschild, says the attitude to France among investors is getting worse.
6: This widening of the spread between the French OAT and the German Bund is a clear indication that the risk perception on French debt is deteriorating and that the market is starting to punish France and its level of debt, which is not necessarily something that it has done in the past.
1: Edmund Rothschild's Marie Jacquot there as the spread between the 10-year French yield premium and German bonds hit 127 basis points yesterday. That gap has doubled in the past 4 months to levels not seen since 2012. The finance bill must be adopted at the end of September or by the end of December to avoid relying on emergency legislation. Meanwhile, far-right leader Marine Le Pen says she'll present her own budget proposals next week.
0: Italy's Prime Minister Giorgia Meloni says she plans to ask the EU for greater budget flexibility due to high energy prices. It comes as inflation in Europe's top economies jumped to the highest level since 2023, largely driven by elevated fuel costs. Meloni had been hoping to avoid tighter fiscal scrutiny from Brussels. However, Italy's 2025 deficit was confirmed at more than 3% of economic output earlier this month.
1: Britain's government is falling behind on plans to borrow more from regular savers, and that could potentially leave the government more reliant on the gilt market. The bad news comes after the UK paid the highest yield since 1999 at an auction of 10-year debt earlier this week. Bloomberg's Ewan Potts has more.
7: The UK government has been hoping to narrow the gap with other European countries, many of which raise substantially more from retail investors. But the first 5 months of this financial year saw the UK raise just £2.2 billion through national savings and investments. That's well short of its target for the full year of £15 billion. NS&I says it's responded by raising interest rates across some of its saving products. In Brussels, I'm Ewan Potts, Bloomberg Radio.
0: Well, soaring fuel prices could hand the UK Chancellor an extra £3.9 billion over the next year. This, according to Bloomberg calculations, consumers in Britain are paying almost £1.75 a litre for petrol, with diesel at a record of around £2. The higher prices are boosting VAT receipts, just as households and businesses also face sharply higher energy costs. Now, the question is whether Chancellor John Healey uses that windfall to soften the blow in his budget later this month.
1: A lack of winter snowfall and high summer temperatures have proven problematic in Switzerland. New research shows ice there is melting quickly. It's threatening communities and harming residents. Bloomberg's Tiwa Adebayo has more.
8: Glacial loss in the Swiss Alps hit nearly 20% in the past 5 years, a level higher than the global average. That's according to data from the Swiss Academy of Sciences, who say ice losses have unexpectedly doubled over the period. The changes have led to serious consequences, including at least 3 deaths caused by an unusual number of rockfalls during tourism season. Researchers have concluded that the pace of melting leaves alpine glaciers with no chance of surviving over the long term. In London, Tiwa Adebayo, Bloomberg Radio.
0: So those are some of our top stories for you this morning, yeah, including that climate change issue in Switzerland in the Alps. Looking at the markets, Asian bonds declining, Japanese JGB 10-year yields up 4 basis points, 10-year US Treasury yields down a basis point, and we are watching French sovereign yields, which are perhaps likely to climb further today. Brent has dropped well below $100 a barrel, though, so a relief perhaps for Europe. Brent crude futures at $96.64. The dollar strengthening. European stock futures this morning are down by 0.4%, but NASDAQ futures get a big lift. They're up by 1% this morning after that upbeat forecast from Micron.
1: All right, well, in a moment, we're going to bring you more on the cockpit battle aboard a Fly Dubai plane, plus get the latest ahead of the release of the French budget plan, some serious things to consider ahead of next year's elections. But another story that I think caught both of our eyes this morning, somewhere else to put on my map while I'm in the UK, yeah. Caroline, the town of Skipton near Leeds. Do you have a dog? Are you familiar with what's going on here in the town of Skipton?
0: I don't have a dog, and I've not been to Skipton, but I do know it, obviously. Yeah. It is well known for being a hub for sheepdog trials. And Bloomberg reporter Ben Stockton has been writing about this, about how apparently there's now a global market for sheepdogs that do sheep trials, i.e. on telly, you can watch them herding sheep, you know.
1: So, I mean, we have dog show.
0: Yes.
1: In the U.S.
0: Not the same.
1: Not quite. Like they're herding the sheep.
0: Yeah, exactly.
1: And you can watch them roaming the prairies.
0: Yeah. Or the fields, I think we might call them in England. Yeah, maybe perhaps. Not quite so big as prairies. Look, I love this story because we always find the business angle in the most unusual places.
1: Yes.
0: $30,000, though. These dogs that are trained in the UK, you can fetch these huge sums from buyers all over the world. I mean, I thought this was just an English pastime.
1: So with sheepdog trials, it's not just about getting these border collies so they can actually round up sheep for your farm when you actually need them.
0: This is
1: something that's almost becoming like a luxury investment where you're bringing them around the world to compete with other border collies.
0: Well, I did have a bearded collie a few years ago. A bearded collie, which is a different type.
1: Yeah.
0: It's not quite the same as the sheepdogs. They are very shaggy and very lovely. So there you go. We're dog people in England.
1: Do you buy them for 30 grand, though? That's the big question.
0: Possibly not. We're going to put a link to that in our podcast show notes for you to have a look at that. Okay, let's get back to our top story then today. The plane incident. Israel's prime minister is calling it a serious security incident. A disaster was averted aboard a Fly Dubai plane from Dubai to Tel Aviv after one of the pilots stabbed the other and tried to crash the plane before passengers and crew stormed the cockpit. Let's get the very latest on this. We're joined by Bloomberg's Dan Williams in Jerusalem. Dan, this is still all under investigation, but we've had some eyewitness testimonies to various media outlets. What more do we know about this?
9: Well, we know that for now, flights back and forth from Israel and UAE have been suspended, cancelled. There's definitely a review of airspace management. Keep in mind that this incident took place over three jurisdictions, at least one of which, Saudi Arabia, does not have open relationships with Israel, which I imagine does complicate at least a public accounting of what happened. There is little doubt, given the number of witnesses who came through, who actually intervened, that a tragedy was averted, a major catastrophe that could have led to the deaths of all 180 people aboard this Fly Dubai flight. There is still a question about the motivations of the pilot who were told stabbed his fellow crew member and tried to commandeer the plane and potentially crash it. Was this classic terrorism, 9/11 style, or was it, as we've seen unfortunately in the past, a situation of a grand and tragic suicide being planned by the pilot? So that is still unclear. However, the Israelis appear to think, given that they've been issuing generalized warnings, not just because of the current Jewish holidays, but also because of the background, the geopolitics, the war still ongoing on several fronts, the fact that there is an election next month, Israeli officials say may its enemies may want to try to disrupt with an action of this kind. The Israelis appear to see this as enemy action. The question is if that's true, if the pilot acted alone or had some kind of backing of a state or an organization.
1: All that being said, Dan, is there a debate that is starting to build now about further security measures, not just in Israel, but throughout the Middle East at a time where, of course, we're in the middle of a war right now?
9: I think that's certainly true. In fact, if you look at our Bloomberg terminal, it appears Singapore Air has now suspended its own flights to Dubai. And keep in mind, this will be extremely disruptive for the Emiratis, not just embarrassing, but Dubai is very much an aviation hub, and they will be working hard to get to the bottom of this and prevent a repeat. There will be, but if you're asking within Israel, I think it's no accident that we saw an 8% jump in the share price of El Al, the flag carrier, famously, with very, very strict security measures. There will be a return to Israeli-style security whenever possible for people traveling to Israel. It's worth remembering that when it comes to this popular line between Dubai and Tel Aviv, the option of flying through an Israeli airline was suspended during this war. There are added complications over flight rights over Saudi Arabia, which have not been perhaps as available as they might have been previously. I imagine the Israelis will look at the prospect of bringing Al Al back to Dubai, bringing Al Al back over Saudi Arabia. And in fact, this could be an opportunity for a degree of reconciliation between Saudi Arabia and Israel, keeping in mind that their relationship is really much under the radar. However, many countries will be looking again. We marked the 25th anniversary of 9/11 just 2 weeks ago. There's some question about whether this plane had a reinforced door. Reinforced doors were very much common and expected of at least planes running the Atlantic paths between the United States and Europe and the like. There'll be a question of whether that may have been looked at too slackly elsewhere in the world, elsewhere in aviation. But I think also, if indeed this was a pilot action, it's very hard to know what to do when the pilot is the person responsible for this kind of disruption, for this kind of potential terrorism, perhaps a return to reviewing basic personnel, especially when it comes to sensitive flights, sensitive connections involving countries such as Israel.
0: Yeah, obviously enormous relief in Israel that this was not, not a bigger tragedy. But I wonder, Dan, how you think it might play into the contentious election campaign that is going on in Israel. What do you think the potential political impact might be?
9: It is a very, very hard-fought election. Just a week ago, the Israeli Prime Minister Netanyahu flew out to address an almost empty UN chamber. It was quite clear that his main audience was back home. That's how hard-fought this election is. Every vote counts. He, of course, has been literally embracing the passengers who intervened to stop this this crash on the plane. Clearly, this benefits him. However, I think there's a consensus in Israel, as there would be in any country, that this was a necessary action. I don't think it's being politicized. I don't think it's partisan. But of course, even if Netanyahu plays himself up as the man to lead Israel through the choppy waters of security challenges such as this, his opposition will note that he was prime minister when October 7th happened, just under 3 years away, as the 3 years ago. The anniversary is coming up, and he's really trying to play that, to put a line under that and put it in his past, but the opposition are very much playing it up. So it does work in either direction. I think everyone is relieved, as you noted, at the human aspect of this, the fact that a tragedy was averted. And I think the professionals will be getting down to look at aviation security. The degree to which this specifically will play into the election, it's hard to see how it would significantly move voters one way or the other.
1: Well, it is going to be fascinating to see whether this does have an impact with, as you say, this incident happening so close to an Israeli election. Dan Williams of Bloomberg News, our Jerusalem reporter. Dan, thank you for giving us the latest. And in some respects, we can say, Caroline, that this is already having something of an impact because we're getting some reaction on President Trump's preferred social media platform, Truth Social. He's come out with his own comment praising Boeing for its performance. Of course, the Fly Dubai flight was a Boeing 737 MAX. And in a post overnight, the president posted congratulations to what he called the great Boeing company for producing a plane that can withstand G-forces and strain far beyond what it was designed and expected to do. If you look into the Bloomberg story, it says that there was a rudder that was missing because of just the sheer velocity of the drop, more than 14,000 feet in 30 seconds. Obviously, it's going to do a bit of damage, but this plane was able to land in Saudi Arabia. All the passengers were able to come off safely. So we do have that comment as well from the president this morning.
0: Yeah, absolutely. Let's turn our attention now to France and the budget that we're expecting. So the finance ministry in France is going to present a budget for 2027 today, which will include €54 billion in terms of an effort to contain spending. Even with that, though, the deficit would only decline to about 5% next year, according to this plan. Let's bring in from Paris our euro area economist, Jean Dalbar. Good morning, Jean. What does the budget propose proposal from Prime Minister Sébastien Lecornu look like? Will it actually pass? And what does an effort to contain spending mean?
10: Well, we don't have a lot of details yet, but what we understand is that the budget will be quite ambitious. As you said, the goal is really to decrease the deficit from an expected 5.4% this year to 5% next year. The effort is massive. It's a 1.8% of GDP fiscal consolidation, so that's quite substantial compared to other countries or compared to previous episodes in France. We understand there will be a contribution from basically everybody, local authorities, social security, the state itself. And we understand that it is necessary, basically, because if you look at debt servicing costs, so the cost of servicing your debt, the interest payments, it will raise by 12 billion next year. So out of the 54 billion, 12 will be necessary only to repay the additional cost of higher yields in France. So it is necessary. We are waiting for details to know if it will pass or not. And I guess investors will be looking at that as well.
1: To that point, Jean, we've seen past French budget fights topple previous governments with populist leaders coming out against them. Could we see a repeat of that this close to a presidential election coming up next year in France?
10: So as you said, this is a bit new this year because we will have presidential election next year. But again, there will be three main players to watch, I guess. The first one is the far left of Jean-Luc Mélenchon. We understand there will be no compromise from their side. They remain on a pretty radical platform of burning the debt, so they will not be looking for any compromise. On the other side of the political platform spectrum, there will be the far right. And we understand that their position might change. They are open to at least not vote against the budget if there are no taxes or no tax increases, I would say. No freeze of pensions as well, which will be, difficult. But they look open to vote the budget only to prevent a bond crisis to materialize. And finally, the last player to watch would be, I guess, the Socialist Party, which has been the kingmaker over the past two budgets. And this year, we don't really understand their position at the moment, also because they are in the middle of a political crisis, and they are trying to decide who will be the leader for the next election. So it's quite complicated to understand their point of view, and that will be the key player to watch. And last element of context, which I guess is of interest, is that if there is no budget, there will be what we call the special law, which is an emergency fiscal law, and that has weight on growth over 2024 and 2025. But for 2027, the risk is that as there will be no parliament until after the presidential election, special law could last a lot longer, and that would be a big risk for growth in France in 2027.
0: Yeah, absolutely. And we've already seen acute stress in French bonds also as investors watch this closely. Jean, thank you so much for bringing us details about the French budget that we're expecting to see today from Paris, Bloomberg's Euro area economist Jean Dalbar. Thank you. Now at 6:22 a.m. here in the City of London. Good morning. I'm Caroline Hepke alongside Nathan Hager. Let's bring you up to speed with the markets then this morning. So we've mentioned that there's stress in French bond markets. We'll be watching those when they open in about an hour and 20 minutes time, roughly, in the UK, as we saw the spread between French sovereign bonds and German bunds widen to about 127 basis points yesterday. Looking at bond yields this morning, 10-year Treasury yields down a basis point at 5.27. But over in Asia, you did see Asia yields rising. Japanese JGBs up about 4 basis points this morning. So this story about rising global bond yields remains. Global government bonds finished their worst quarter since 2024 at the end of play yesterday. The pressure, though, from oil markets may be easing a little bit. At least Brent is below $100 a barrel, $96.68, down by 1.4% this morning. The dollar is strengthening 0.2%. Stock futures for Europe are currently down 0.4. Nasdaq futures up by 1.1% with that bullish forecast from Micron. Those are the markets. Let's get our global news headlines with Nathan here in London. Good morning.
1: Good morning, Caroline. Thank you. A pilot is being hailed as a hero after being repeatedly stabbed in the cockpit by a colleague. This happened on a passenger jet carrying 170 people from Dubai to Tel Aviv. During the struggle, the plane plunged more than 14,000 feet in less than 30 seconds. Britain's MI5 has accused a Chinese academic institute of spying on UK artificial intelligence research. The security service says more than 100 UK-linked academics contributed to projects funded by that institute. U.S. President Donald Trump says former Federal Reserve chairs should resign from the central bank's board of governors because of cost overruns on its headquarters renovation. The project has risen to $2.4 billion, though the Fed's internal watchdog found no evidence of criminal wrongdoing. Those are some of our global news headlines.
0: Thank you so much for that, Nathan. Now, I want to bring you one of our key conversations this morning in the AI space and connected to it. Hewlett-Packard has boosted its networking revenue forecast and announced a $1.2 billion order from the cloud company Vultr, giving fresh signals that it is benefiting from the AI build-out. Now, Hewlett-Packard, which expanded its networking business with an acquisition last year, now expects this segment to range from the high teens to the low 20s in percentage sales growth during 2027. Marie Myers is Chief Financial Officer at Hewlett-Packard and has been speaking to Bloomberg's David Gura and Christina Ruffini about their progress.
11: Clearly, you know, we're in a moment of time where there's just phenomenal momentum driven by AI and architecture and also just in terms of, like, you know, how AI is really transforming work and our lives. I mean, I use AI personally every day, and I've been a very strong advocate in my role as a CFO of HPE and actually building agents to help us run our own business. And we've seen tremendous success in transforming, you know, workflows, frankly, that we've had for decades that perhaps were somewhat, you know, useful, but today I'm seeing just enormous change and it's really benefiting the way we work. However, I'd say what's really important is, you know, the approach around responsibility. And as a company, you know, we've had a North Star, I would say, about responsible AI.
12: I do want to ask you, I mean, I know you've made some big investments and some collaborations are upcoming and we're going to talk about that, but when you look at the effectiveness of AI in your business, you said you use it every day, do you draw a distinction between the usefulness of generative AIs and, you know, agentic task-based systems?
11: Absolutely. And I would actually even add into the list you've just given is also automation. So myself and my team, we typically look across the board spectrum of use cases, and then you have to sort of figure out, you know, which one is the right one to use for the different workflows. And in terms of the benefits, you know, I would say clearly the agentic capabilities have really sort of taken off in the last 12 to 18 months. I think it's a moment many of us were waiting for as enterprises perhaps laid, you know, the early stage foundations with generative AI. I almost would start with automation, generative AI, all the way through now where, you know, agentic workflows and the development of agents is becoming much more common in the enterprise. And clearly, I mean, at home, honestly, I have my own agents that help me out every day just to sort of keep my own life managed. But at work, I rely on those agents for some really critical, as I mentioned, really critical workflows. We redesigned a call that we had on a Monday. It used to be a 300 plus PowerPoint deck that would take my team weekends to do. Today
13: is.
12: I was going to say, listen, I'm an AI skeptic, but if it can solve that, I'm right there with you.
11: Exactly. And it takes a lot of time away. And actually, what I think is really more important is that it made the conversation so much easier with the team.
13: Marie, you mentioned you're at Investor Day, and I know there was a big deal announced here, a $1.2 billion order from a cloud computing company. Talk a bit about that, the contours of that deal, and indeed what the message of that deal is sending as you see it.
11: Yes, look, that deal is really important for us because it is our first big AMD sort of Helios announcement. Clearly, you know, for us, it's the entire AI system, which includes both our networking switch all the way through to software and other hardware. But what's really sort of probably taking everybody by note today is the integration of the Helios switch into that rack. And it is literally, if you see it, like a work of art. It's incredibly wide because this rack is much wider than normal racks, and there's 1,700 copper cables that are interwoven in this switch. So I never thought I'd say it like that, but the general manager of the team here has done an amazing job to produce what I think is going to be a work of art in Switch history. So, but it also just underscores the performance needs and the sort of the levels that are really rising in terms of performance just for AI itself, that you need to actually have a Switch that works like this and runs like this. And I'm so excited that, you know, with the acquisition of Juniper, we were able to develop this technology using the best of what HPE had prior to the acquisition, and then taking the Juniper engineering and coming to market with AMD to announce this deal.
12: Talk to us about how this Helios AI rack, and I definitely totally understood what that did and all those lovely words you just used, but as you look at where you want to take this technology and where you're pushing the business, how does this factor in? What does it give you? What does it do? How does it fit into your business plan and how you're integrating AI?
11: Yeah, look, the real sort of power of this moment is the fact that, you know, as a company today, HPE now has a firm entree into the data center. Before the acquisition of Juniper, I would say that we were very well known in the enterprise for our networking business, but we didn't necessarily have the same sort of entree into the data center. A combination of this deal here now with Vultr, who we've had a relationship with several years, and another deal that we announced back in our earnings call in our last quarter with Oracle, now reposition HPE networking right in the heart of the data center. And that's what I'm super excited about, because we have a chance to really participate in AI infrastructure buildouts in a way that we didn't have prior to the acquisition of Juniper.
0: So that was Marie Myers, the Chief Financial Officer, Hewlett-Packard there, speaking to Bloomberg's David Gura and Christina Ruffini, one of our big conversations today. Coming up next, we'll look at the markets.
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0: 6:31 a.m. here in London. Good morning. I'm Caroline Hepke.
1: And I'm Nathan Hager. 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
0: Quick look at the markets. Stock futures in Europe are down 0.3%. We've also got French bond futures actually moving this morning as well, touching fresh lows. We'll continue to watch those as we get the French budget out today. The ECB president, Christine Lagarde, not ruling out leaving early. I think that's an interesting point for markets. The dollar is higher. Brent crude prices at $96.63, down 1.3%. Nathan.
1: All right, now onto our top stories, Caroline. A pilot is being hailed as a hero after being repeatedly stabbed in the cockpit by a colleague. This happened on a passenger jet carrying 170 people from Dubai to Tel Aviv. During the struggle, the plane plunged more than 14,000 feet in less than 30 seconds. This person's daughter was on board and said passengers heard screams for help.
18: After a few minutes, two other pilots took the control. A few Israelis ran away to the guy. He took a knife and tried to kill the pilot. They taken his hand and put him on the floor. There was a lot of blood.
1: Well, the passengers did manage to overpower the attacker. Two off-duty pilots were able to take control of the aircraft. It made an emergency landing in Saudi Arabia, where the attacker is now being questioned by local authorities.
0: In other news, the French government is set to lay out its budget plans today, testing investor nerves in the final financial plan before next year's presidential election. Ministers are expected to share details of a 54 billion euro effort to lower the fiscal shortfall to 5% of economic output. The spread between 10-year French yields and German Bunds hit 127 basis points yesterday. The gap has doubled in the past 4 months to levels not seen since 2012, showing the anxiety of some investors.
1: President Trump is calling for Jerome Powell to resign from the Federal Reserve's Board of Governors. The president blamed the former Fed chairman for a headquarters renovation that's risen in cost to $2.4 billion.
19: It's horrible what they've done. He's incompetent. And the man that's incompetent should not be sitting on the Federal Reserve Board. And I'm sure that Todd and everybody's going to be looking, because the report was a pretty bad report. The report said they did a bad job. They didn't know what they were doing.
1: That reference to Todd from President Trump says that he actually directed Attorney General Todd Blanche to review that report and determine what to do next. The Fed's internal watchdog did find management failures, but no evidence of criminal wrongdoing or administrative misconduct.
0: Those are a few of our top stories for you this morning. In terms of what I mentioned about Christine Lagarde over at the ECB, Nathan, she says she doesn't want to run to be president in France, but apparently it is a terrible job.
1: Yeah.
0: But she's not ruling out leaving maybe a few months early. It means basically the jockeying for that top role at the central bank in Europe is really heating up.
1: So there's going to be a horse race there. And as we've seen ahead of the release of the French budget plan, it is going to be very politically fraught in the months to come.
0: Yeah, absolutely. I mean, it always goes right up to the end of the year. There's always lots of wrangling, or at least there has been the last few years. So that's the French budget we're expecting. Coming up in the next part of Bloomberg Daybreak Europe, we are going to bring you our interview with Bill Ackman, the founder and CEO of Pershing Square Capital. That's next. 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
1: Good morning. It's 6:40 a.m. here in London. I'm Caroline Hepke. So looking at the markets, oil bond yields, inflation really setting the tone today. French bond futures touching fresh lows. But the market is already pricing in a pretty substantial amount of pain for French bonds. The gap between French and German bonds, 127 basis points. Looking at the markets, Asia equities this morning are currently up by 0.2% on the MSCI Asia Pacific Index. Stock futures for Europe down 0.3. Nasdaq futures get a pop from particularly helpful Micron. Nasdaq futures up by 1.2% this morning. Brent crude futures are also significantly lower. They are down 1.1%, $96.93 the barrel. And the dollar is firm at 0.1%. Those are the markets. Nathan Hager has a roundup of our global news headlines. Good morning.
2: Good morning, Caroline. Thank you. A pilot is being hailed as a hero after being repeatedly stabbed in the cockpit by a colleague. This happened on a passenger jet carrying 170 people from Dubai to Tel Aviv. During the struggle, the plane plunged more than 14,000 feet in less than 30 seconds. The UK's MI5 has accused a Chinese academic institute of spying on Britain's artificial intelligence research. The security service says more than 100 UK-linked academics contributed to projects funded by that institute. U.S. President Donald Trump says former Federal Reserve Chairman Jerome Powell should resign from the Fed's Board of Governors because of cost overruns on the central bank's headquarters renovation. The project has risen to $2.4 billion, though the Fed's internal watchdog found no evidence of wrongdoing. Those are some of our global news headlines.
1: Thank you so much, Nathan, for that. Now, let's bring you another of our top interviews today. Bill Ackman is the founder and CEO of Pershing Square Capital. He says that investors are too narrowly focused on big IPOs, initial public offerings. He's been speaking to Danny Berger on Bloomberg Deals about this, but also about his decision to donate 10 million shares of Pershing Square to fund a new brain center in honor of his daughter. He began, though, by giving his views firstly on artificial intelligence and the prospect for SpaceX and Anthropic. Let's have a listen.
3: The market is very narrowly focused, I think, on SpaceX and Anthropic and on the picks and shovels that support the SpaceX.
4: Is that a problem, especially if Anthropic, I think we should all remind everyone, I think it was on the 22nd you put out something basically saying, are we going to see an Anthropic's S1? Oh, by the way, there's a 10% chance we kill humanity. And that is exactly what we saw. There was a large issue part of that prospectus that basically said, here's all the harm we might cause. But what do you make of an IPO with that sort of thing in it? And is that a company you would even buy?
3: So I think Anthropic is perhaps the greatest business story I've ever seen in terms of, you know, from the de novo to $2 trillion, I would say as significantly just the revenue ramp of the company, the quality of the product. We use Claude internally. So it's clearly an amazing company. You know, query whether the frontier model companies will be able to maintain their market presence in light of the power of open source and open wave models.
4: Does that mean you wouldn't buy it because you're scared of that competition?
3: You know, we look to buy businesses that we can predict what they're going to look like over a very long period of time. You know, kind of boring things like, you know, perhaps Microsoft or S&P Global or Visa or MasterCard, you know, things that are in our portfolio. We are less likely to be an investor in a very fast growing business that's, you know, consuming a huge amount of capital and you're betting on kind of the lines crossing at some point in the future.
4: Do you think
3: but I think it's super interesting business.
4: But is there a reckoning to come there?
3: By the way, has the prospectus actually been filed? I've read.
4: No. It's just reports at this moment. Yeah, so we have to wait what the actual language says.
3: But on the point, so, you know, interesting, I think Jensen's made this point well. If you're a $2 trillion company and you have a product or service that can cause enormous harm, you're going to be very careful about releasing that product to the market.
4: Yeah.
3: I feel like you don't need, at least for the, you know, the Anthropics of the world, you don't need legislation or the government to protect them from doing something stupid. You would hope you wouldn't, because they're you know, it's a bit like a pharma company. You don't release a drug to the world. You know, maybe in the case of a drug, you have government oversight. But there's huge disincentive to put out a product that's going to destroy the world.
4: Does that mean that you're less concerned about all this, you know, AI worst case scenario out there? You think they're going to self-regulate okay?
3: I'm actually less concerned about Anthropic or OpenAI being the source of the problem. I'm probably maybe more concerned about a bad actor, a rogue actor who does not have the same considerations, who, you know, uses the resources of an open source model to cause enormous harm. And I think that's still a very significant risk. So I'd rather that the best labs, the best frontier labs are incredibly powerful so they can protect us from the rogue operator using a less powerful AI.
4: Bill, I want to change tone here just for a moment, because you've been very public on the incredibly difficult year that you've had. You posted a long missive on X, which I would recommend, not a missive, a long essay rather, that I recommend anyone to read about your daughter, Lucy, who suffered a brain hemorrhage. She was taken into the hospital. They had to do a significant operation on her that in the wake of that left her unable to speak, to walk. It's something that you're now dedicating a lot of your time to. I think just the most important question, how is her recovery moving along?
3: You know, I think she's doing really, really well. You know, it's a journey, but, you know, from where she started, you know, she's the same old Lucy. You know, she has the same friends. She's got the same sense of humor. She's learning to walk again. She's, you know, learning vowels again. She's learning consonants again. She's, as I like to say, she's very good at saying no. You know, vision, even her vision, we did this kind of mitochondrial therapy, first human patient, and she had zero ability to see light. And she now has 22,000 in one of her eyes, which is not great. And we don't know entirely whether it was the mitochondrial therapy, but we suspect it might have been helping her. And, you know, we're using her as kind of patient one. If, you know, what can be achieved if you put every resource, every technology, and incredible therapy, incredible care, nutrition. You know, we have, you know, one of the fortunate things about our economic circumstances, we can provide the care for her. But we think it should be available to everyone. And so, kind of contemporaneous with Lucy's recovery, we're building an institute that is going to be not just another brain research institute that, you know, studies the brain, but a place that's going to be very focused on delivering care to patients.
4: Well, I don't think it would be lost on anyone who follows your work that in the midst of this, you were also in the middle of two IPOs. Just what was going through your mind at that moment?
3: The answer is I was it was a good distraction. As I've mentioned, I very fortunate was able to rent the hospital room next to her. They removed the bed, you know, Zoom, right? IPOs are done by Zoom today, really, very few in-person meetings. And that enabled, you know, kept me busy. And she was right there. And you really can't be with someone 24/7. So it actually was my inspiration for getting the IPO done was her.
1: So that was Bill Ackman, the Pershing Square founder and CEO there, speaking to Bloomberg's Danny Berger. Well, the donation that they were discussing could be worth nearly $400 million, and it will fund a new centre that's going to be called the Ackman-Oxman Institute. Mm-hmm. This obviously springing from a really tragic event that took place in February. There's a long post that Ackman put on X about it, but it's going to fund, you know, a big new research and medical facility.
2: Something that's clearly needed, something that is clearly very close to Bill Ackman at a time where, as Danny mentioned, he's been going through, you know, trying to keep his own business interests going, the IPO space as well. But for this donation and for this tragedy in a lot of ways, you could say, that the Ackman family has gone through with their daughter Lucy suffering that brain hemorrhage earlier this year, to have a donation of this size potentially to benefit so many more people is going to be very interesting to watch going forward.
1: The facility is going to partner with Mount Sinai and with other hospitals and medical schools to deliver this care. So that from Bill Ackman then, talking both about business and about his donations, coming up in the next part of Bloomberg Daybreak Europe. So after that big conversation, we're going to focus in on what's happening in Asia and the stocks that are driving trading there. Our markets reporter Anthony Stevens will be joining us, as he does regularly every morning, for our stock movers Reuters report. We'll be thinking about the fallout from Micron. It has already helped to lift Nasdaq stock futures this morning, but there's always plenty of news out of Asia. How will it also drive the European opening session? We'll be speaking to Anthony Stevens next. You're listening to Daybreak Europe. We're live from London with me, Caroline Hepke, Nathan Hager. Stay tuned. This is Bloomberg.

0: Good morning. 6:53 a.m. here in the City of London. Stock futures for Europe are actually down 0.3%, looking at these markets. So the lift that we've seen for Nasdaq futures up 1.2% from Micron's outlook doesn't seem to be translating into the European expectations. In terms of the MSCI Asia Pacific Index, up 0.2%. The Nikkei is the outlier with a big jump of 3.3%. We'll get into the details of why. 10-year U.S. Treasury yields are down a basis point at 5.27, but it's about the pressure on global bond yields that we're watching out for today, especially with the French budget. 4.85 for French 10-year yields. We've seen the OAT bund spread continuing to widen 127 basis points. And there's a real debate, though, about how much pain is already being priced in by markets for the political uncertainty, the budget uncertainty in France. Oil prices are down 0.8 to Brent crude futures, $97.26 at the barrel this morning. The dollar is stronger, 0.2%. The euro at 1.1319 is weak at 0.1%. Those are the markets. 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
1: All right, Caroline, thank you. Let's take a look now at some stocks on the move today in Asia. I'm Nathan Hager alongside Caroline Hepker, joined by Bloomberg Markets reporter Anthony Stevens. So here we are, Anthony, another quarter, another earnings beat from Micron Technology. Is the U.S. memory chip maker the rising tide that lifts Asia's boat this morning?
2: Yeah, we had a pretty good start in terms of that that earnings guidance, the amazing result in terms of beat and raise. And there was a little bit of a slow start in Asia because the U.S. yields were still an overhang. And there was some concern around a profit bubble. But their comments around CapEx were unanimous positive. So Japan went off to the races early with the likes of LaserTech up almost 9%, Advantest up almost 9%. In general, Taiwan as well. Murata leading also passive makers, including Yagyo in China, in Taiwan. Both those stocks up over 5%, and that's because of what they said in terms of go forward memory into 2027, 2028. They still see strong memory demand. So all the printed circuit board makers, substrate makers, everything that is required to connect memory to other stuff is also doing really well. And it's interesting to note that now, as you guys come in and oil drops, there's a little bit of space for Samsung and Hynix to rip as well. So we're having a pretty much all-in session in terms of tech. Everything is strong going into Europe Open.
0: Yeah, okay, that's interesting. Although our stock futures are not that strong, are they, at the minute in Europe? In terms of the bond market backdrop, though, rising yields around the world, very tough quarter for sovereign bonds. It's not such good news for banks in Asia either. They're really getting clobbered. Just tell us about why that is.
2: And that is one of the reasons why European futures are kind of weak and on the back foot, right? It's very bank heavy in Europe. Banks have led the rally on the way up. And now we see a little bit of a change in the yield curve where front end rates are coming off, given that kind of soft-ish PCE number from the US. And that's taken off some of the sting from the immediate rate hike cycle. And instead, the pressure has been transmitted to the 10 and the 30 years. So banks now face a prospect of potentially having a slower bunch of rate hikes across the DM world while still taking investment losses on the long end. And in particular, that hurts Japan and Australia, given the big kind of local participation in the bond markets. You're seeing that in Mitsubishi UFJ, that's down almost 3%. Sumitomo Mitsui Financial is down 2.5%. And in Australia, the market is enduring one of its worst days in months. ANZ is down 2.5%, and National Australia Bank is down 2.6. And the interesting thing between banks and tech is that MXAP is almost flat.
1: And we're watching oil move lower this morning. Brent crude back below $100 a barrel and then some. I guess we're seeing some bets in the market that maybe we're at peak Hormuz oil prices after the reports that we got this week from JPMorgan Chase and Goldman Sachs.
2: It's been interesting to me that oil stocks did not participate on the upside as oil kind of breached 100 on the way up and are falling very hard on the downside as these comments from JP Morgan and Goldman about exports out of the Gulf that are not from Iran picking up, right? And this is one of the big points of analysis in the oil market, just how much oil is leaving the Middle East, by pipeline, by truck, and then to ship, and all these alternative routes around the Straits of Hormuz. And also how much demand substitution is happening around the world. There's this really interesting piece.

0: from David Fickling at Bloomberg, talking about how natural gas is being supplanted across Asia by renewable energy. So all of those kind of concepts are weighing on oil stocks across the region. Woodside in Australia is down 3%. You have INEOS in Japan down almost 3% as well. And then also you have a kind of commodity slowdown. It's being the other side of tech. So you have Northern Star down 2% and Evolution Mining down 2.5%. So the commodity and oil sector stand out weak alongside the banks today.
1: Okay, really interesting. Thank you so much, Anthony, for being with us. Anthony Stevens is Bloomberg's markets reporter. Appreciate you keeping us up to speed with all the stock movers. And for conversations like this one, you can subscribe to Stock Movers, our podcast. 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But coming up next on Daybreak Europe, we are going to be speaking to Caroline Connor in Paris about the French budget and also a bit more on the oil price situation with Will Kennedy, who'll be joining us live in just a few minutes. 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
5: Mid-air attack. Passengers overpower a pilot after a stabbing in the cockpit with the jet plunging 14,000 feet.
1: The spy who learned too much. MI5 accuses a Chinese academic institute of targeting Britain's artificial intelligence research.
5: A fiscal tour de force. France hunts for 54 billion euros as soaring debt and borrowing costs pile on the pressure.
1: Plus, not saving the day. Britain's bid to borrow more from ordinary savers falls well short of target.
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1: 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I'm Caroline Hepke.
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1: Let's start by looking at the markets. So we've got stock futures for Europe down 0.25% for the US stocks at 50 futures. We're keeping a close eye on bond yields, especially because of the French budget. We're expecting more details on that today. And we've seen the OAT bund spread blow out to 127 basis points. US yields, though, down 1 basis point at 5.27. Japanese JGBs up 4 basis points at 3.1%. This is on the 10-year yields. As for oil prices, they dropped 0.9%. Brent crude below $197.14 with a stronger dollar, and the euro at 113.24, slightly softer this morning. Those are the markets, Nathan.
5: All right, let's turn to our top stories this morning. A pilot is being hailed as a hero after being repeatedly stabbed in the cockpit by a colleague. This happened on a passenger jet carrying 170 people from Dubai to Tel Aviv. During the struggle, the plane plunged more than 14,000 feet in less than 30 seconds. This passenger was on board.
6: Suddenly the aircraft dropped, like a massive drop down, like a roller coaster. And we saw that there was a crowd and riot on the front, next to the cockpit.
5: Passengers managed to overpower the attacker. Two off-duty pilots took control of the aircraft. The jet made an emergency landing in Saudi Arabia, where the attacker is being questioned by local authorities. Israeli Prime Minister Benjamin Netanyahu says almost all the passengers on board were Israelis. He spoke through an interpreter.
7: We are in continuous contact with the relevant authorities to ensure the ongoing safety of the passengers. I have instructed the security systems to prepare for additional potential threats.
5: And this incident comes just weeks before Netanyahu seeks re-election on a promise of tougher security. The attempted hijacking could help tilt undecided voters in his direction.
1: Britain's MI5 has accused a Chinese academic institute of spying on UK artificial intelligence research. It says that more than 100 UK-linked academics contributed to projects funded by the institute. China's embassy has dismissed the accusations as pure fabrication. But it comes as OpenAI accused Chinese AI firm Moonshot of trying to extract data from its systems. Bloomberg's Min Min Lo explains.
8: OpenAI has found that in July, there were as many as 16,000 attempts to uncover the hidden information on how OpenAI's models approach reasoning through problems. And what OpenAI has done so far to stop this distillation is that they have concealed their reasoning. When users enter a query, they get an answer instead of an explanation. But according to OpenAI, how Moonshot has gone around this is that they have copied that encrypted information and then ask a model in a different conversation to decrypt and transcribe that data.
1: Min Min Lo speaking there. Moonshot has so far not commented on the accusations, as US firms increasingly accuse Chinese AI developers of extracting proprietary knowledge from their systems.
5: The French government is set to lay out its budget plans today, and it could be a test of investor nerves. In the final financial plan before next year's French elections, ministers are expected to share details of a 54 billion euro effort to lower the fiscal shortfall to 5% of economic output in 2027. Marie Jacot, France CEO at Edmond de Rothschild, says the attitude to France among investors is worsening.
9: This widening of the spread between the French OAT and the German Bund is a clear indication that the risk perception on French debt is deteriorating and that the market is starting to punish France and its level of debt, which is not necessarily something that it has done in the past.
5: It's Marie Jacot of Edmond de Rothschild there, as the spread between the 10-year French yield premium and German bonds hit 127 basis points yesterday. That gap has doubled in the past 4 months to levels not seen since 2012. The finance bill must be adopted by the end of December to avoid relying on emergency legislation. Meanwhile, far-right leader Marine Le Pen says she'll present her own budget proposals next week.
1: Italy's Prime Minister Giorgia Meloni says she plans to ask the EU for greater budget flexibility due to higher energy prices. It comes as inflation in Europe's top economies jumped to the highest level since 2023, largely driven by elevated fuel costs. Meloni had been hoping to avoid tighter fiscal scrutiny from Brussels. However, Italy's 2025 deficit was confirmed at more than 3% of economic output earlier this month.
5: Britain's government's falling behind on plans to borrow more from regular savers, and that could potentially leave it more reliant on the gilt market. The bad news comes after the UK paid the highest yield since 1999 at an auction of 10-year debt earlier this week. Bloomberg's Ewan Potts has more.
10: The UK government has been hoping to narrow the gap with other European countries, many of which raise substantially more from retail investors. But the first 5 months of this financial year saw the UK raise just £2.2 billion through national savings and investments. That's well short of its target for the full year of £15 billion. NS&I says it's responded by raising interest rates across some of its saving products. In Brussels, I'm Ewan Potts, Bloomberg Radio.
1: Soaring fuel bills could hand the UK Chancellor an extra £3.9 billion over the next year, according to Bloomberg calculations. Consumers in Britain are paying almost £1.75 a litre for petrol, with diesel at a record of around £2. The higher prices are boosting VAT receipts, just as households and businesses also face sharply higher energy costs. The question, though, is whether Chancellor John Healey uses that windfall to soften the blow in his budget later this month.
5: A lack of winter snowfall and high summer temperatures have proven problematic in Switzerland. New research shows ice in the country is melting quickly, threatening communities and harming residents. Bloomberg's Tiwa Adebayo has more.
11: Glacial loss in the Swiss Alps hit nearly 20% in the past 5 years, a level higher than the global average. That's according to data from the Swiss Academy of Sciences, who say ice losses have unexpectedly doubled over the period. The changes have led to serious consequences, including at least 3 deaths caused by an unusual number of rockfalls during tourism season. Researchers have concluded that the pace of melting leaves alpine glaciers with no chance of surviving over the long term. In London, Tiwa Adebayo, Bloomberg Radio.
1: And those are our top stories for you this morning. Looking at the markets, oil prices are coming down. So Brent crude futures at $97.48, down 0.5%. But you still have pressure in bond markets. So looking at 10-year US yields, they're down a basis point at 5.27. But Japanese JGB yields were up 4 basis points this morning. We're watching that French-German yield spread. Even though we did get softer than expected US PCE readings yesterday. So that's the preferred inflation measure that the Fed often looks at, the core PCE was softer than had been expected. In terms of other markets, Bloomberg Dollar Spot Index up 0.1%, strengthening as the euro trades at 1.1323, and stock futures for Europe sinking 0.3. Nathan, those are the markets.
5: All right. Well, we're going to be continuing to watch French yields in particular, as that country's finance ministry is set to present a budget for 2027 today. It's expected to include a 54 billion euro effort to contain spending. Even with that, the deficit would only decline to 5% next year, according to the plan. Joining us for more on this from Paris is Bloomberg's Caroline Kona. Great to speak with you this morning, Caroline. We've seen that 5% target before. What are we expecting from the budget proposal from Prime Minister Lecornu later today? What is an effort mean? Good morning.
12: You're exactly right. The 5% target was actually the same target for this year, and the finance ministry has already warned that the deficit will be sliding above that target to around 5.4% of deficit for this year. And they are trying to bring this back for next year with this 54 billion euros effort, what they call a recovery budget. These are the savings targeted by the Prime Minister Sébastien Lecornu, and we expect really a mix of taxes and spending cuts. There is already a lot out there in the French press this morning, with particularly this exceptional tax on big multinational companies, which is not so exceptional anymore. It's going to be likely smaller, but it would bring about 5 billion euros for this year compared to nearly 8 last year. Now, another controversial measure that we expect later this morning is that pensioners will be asked to contribute a bit more. We are likely seeing a freezing of the lowest pensions, and also removing a tax benefit for the pensioners' expenses. Obviously, targeting the elder category of the population is especially controversial when inflation is at more than 3%. It's been a risky pass in the past with the national rally and the left wing very much against it. But Lecornu is trying everything he can do in this last budget before the next presidential elections in 7 months' time. There's also going to be probably some savings on the social security budget, with a target to cut in nearly half the deficit of the social security budget for next year, and freezing public servant salaries, freezing the budget of ministries. So a lot of freezing out there. Of course, slowing growth and the international situation has not very helped. Just 2 weeks ago, the finance minister has actually lowered the growth forecast for France for this year to just 0.5%. And the debt servicing cost for France could actually be over 90 billion euros for next year. That would be higher than the defense and education spending combined.
1: Wow. Look, just for a flavour, I think from the French newspapers I read this morning, Les Echos saying back to the wall, Le Monde calling it a crisis. In terms of the politics of this, because you've explained the economics of it, the populist leaders fighting for the presidential elections next year, are they going to make any compromises? What's the politics of this?
12: Well, remember the last two governments of Michel Barnier 2 years ago and François Bayrou last year, both collapsed because of that budget. Now, the National Rally is still the kingmaker in parliament since the snap elections in 2024. But this time may be slightly different, because obviously we have a presidential elections next year. So Marine Le Pen, the candidate for the National Rally, has already suggested she may potentially refrain from toppling this government this time around, even if she doesn't like the budget. Now, the reason behind this is that she believes that if she is elected in May next year, it would be easier for her to just change and amend this budget rather than start another budget from scratch. Because if there's no budget at all, remember, France would possibly rely on the so-called special law in order to keep the government going and to keep collecting taxes if there's no agreement by the end of December. But last year and the year before, we had those so-called special law for a few weeks until about February, but the elections are not until May of next year. Imagine starting an entire budget from scratch in the middle of the year. So clearly that could risk another potential crisis on the bond market, and that's also what Prime Minister Sébastien Lecornu is trying to say. It would be better to have what he would call an imperfect budget than no budget at all.
5: Well, we've certainly seen budget drama in the past. Fascinating to think about whether we could see potential repeats as we await this latest budget proposal for 2027. Bloomberg's Caroline Conant with us from Paris this morning ahead of the release of the French budget. Caroline, thank you.
1: Well, let's move on to talk about what is driving the global market. We've seen some relief in crude oil with Brent back below $100 a barrel this morning, but the benchmark is coming off its third straight month of gains in September. For more, we're joined by Bloomberg's EMEA News Director, Will Kennedy. Good morning, Will. JP Morgan, Goldman Sachs saying that oil flows are back near pre-war levels. Does that translate into oil supply? What are we seeing?
13: It's extremely helpful, and it's a remarkable fact that this is happening. It's testament to the operation that the US Navy has put in place that so much oil is getting through every day now. Why is oil not higher? A few reasons, I suspect. One, that many traders are worried about the risk for re-escalation in the conflict between Iran and the US. The US is putting a lot of pressure on Iran, and people are worried that Iran may have to fight back. Also, and I'm sure we'll get on to this, the real pinch point in global markets, global energy markets right now, is in products. And while we're seeing those crude oil cargoes getting out of the Persian Gulf, we're not seeing the same recovery in volumes of fuel shipments. The Persian Gulf had a lot of big refineries. It was a key source of supply of diesel and other fuel to Europe and elsewhere. And that hasn't recovered at the same pace. And we're still grappling with extremely high prices, especially for diesel.
5: Yeah, to that point, we just heard from the Energy Information Administration this week that U.S. stockpiles of distillates are at record lows for this time of year. And there's a contemplation that President Trump has said he's thinking about a diesel export ban. If that were to happen, what would the impact be on the broader market?
13: It would really dislocate the global diesel market. The US is a exporter of diesel. Europe in particular relies on cargoes to help supply it with diesel, and by some estimates prices would really, really rise, perhaps as much as 50% in Europe if that were to happen. There's a lot of diplomatic pressure clearly on the US not to impose that ban, and it's a matter of considerable debate and disagreement inside the administration based on our reporting. The balance seems to be that perhaps they're leaning against it now because it would just be so disruptive to the global market for perhaps marginal gains for US users of diesel.
1: Yeah, that's interesting, isn't it? That's obviously being closely watched in Europe because, you know, we are such importers of energy that would be very critical. Central bankers saying that there's no evidence of second order effects in terms of elevated energy prices. This, again, is something that we're watching closely, how central banks feel that the spillout from high oil prices is affecting economies.
13: That's right. And I think we've seen a slightly mixed picture on that, actually.
1: Yeah.
13: The US inflation data yesterday didn't really have much evidence of those effects. I think core inflation remained fairly subdued. But in Europe, we've seen inflation rates come in pretty hot in the latest readings yesterday. We've seen in France, Germany, Italy and Spain inflation rates exceed what economists expected. How far that reflects second order effects, time will tell. The market wasn't terribly moved, but the longer that this goes on, the more that those higher energy costs are going to be reflected in wider economy and wider prices. Key is going to be the weather this winter, both for the diesel market and for the natural gas market. How cold it is will have an enormous impact. Diesel is used to heat many homes across Europe. Natural gas prices are much higher because LNG isn't getting out of the Gulf. If it's warm, maybe it won't be too bad, but if it gets cold, then there may be a lot of trouble for prices.
1: Okay, Will, thank you so much for being with us. Will Kennedy, Bloomberg's EMEA News Director, talking us through the oil markets this morning. 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
1: Good morning, it's 7:21 a.m. here in the City of London. I'm Caroline Hepke. So looking at US stock futures, they are surging. NASDAQ futures up by 1.4% after Micron's earnings. This, as we also saw that lift stocks in Asia, especially the Nikkei 225 up by 3.3%. But the lack of tech in Europe means that the US stocks 50 futures are down by 0.4%. So we're 40 minutes out from the European trading session. In terms of bond markets, US yields easing, but still... We have seen yields globally rising quite swiftly in recent weeks. 5.28 for 10-year Treasury yields. Japanese JGBs were also up by 4 basis points to 3.1% this morning. And we'll watch those French yields, the spread over German bunds, to assess the kind of investor pressure around the budget. We're expecting more details today. As for FX markets, dollars up 0.1%. The euro trading at 1.1323. Oil prices are down. Brent crude futures at $97.40. So easing 0.6%. Those are the markets. Nathan Hager has a roundup of our global news headlines. Hi, Nathan.
2: Hi, Caroline. That I do. Thank you. A pilot is being hailed as a hero after being repeatedly stabbed in the cockpit by a colleague. The attack happened on a passenger jet that was carrying 170 people from Dubai to Tel Aviv. In the struggle, the plane plunged more than 14,000 feet in less than 30 seconds. Britain's MI5 has accused a Chinese academic institute of spying on UK artificial intelligence research. The security service says more than 100 UK-linked academics contributed to projects funded by that institute. U.S. President Donald Trump says former Federal Reserve Chair Jerome Powell should resign from the Fed's Board of Governors because of cost overruns at the central bank's headquarters renovation. The project's cost has risen to $2.4 billion, though the Fed's internal watchdog found no evidence of criminal wrongdoing. Those are some of our global news headlines, Caroline.
1: Nathan, thank you so much. Thinking about building, I've got to talk about this HSBC story this morning. Nathan, have you seen it?
2: I have. It does sound like it's going to be tight quarters for the bankers here in the city.
1: Yeah, HSBC is building a new office at Panorama St. Paul's. So it's really close to actually where we're sitting at Bloomberg's European headquarters by the Bank of England. Mm. The problem is that the height, floor to ceiling, in most places is going to be 2.6 metres. Do you know how high that is in feet?
2: Please do the conversion for
1: Eight
2: me.
1: 8.5 feet, i.e. very, very short.
2: That's quite low, yeah.
1: That is not high enough, I suspect. No. So look, our very own Jack Sidders, who you often hear on Bloomberg Radio, Harry Wilson and Natasha Vose have been talking about this story, about how, you know, they're moving their current headquarters from Canary Wharf to one in the financial district here, but it's going to be a bit of a shock to those bankers and traders.
2: So it's a little bit closer, but too close for comfort, potentially, yeah, for the people once they get inside. We hope the best for you
1: absolutely.
2: At HSBC.
1: Slightly cramped conditions. And there is even, in the Bloomberg article that we've written about it, a graphic that shows you the height of the building. And yeah, it's, well, the architects are going to be in trouble, I suspect.
2: They've almost gone literally from best ceilings to worst ceilings in the city. Wow.
1: Anyway, let's see if that is remedied. We shouldn't joke about it. Mm. I suspect there'll be a lot of head scratching at the bank about that issue. Anyway, that aside, let's get to one of our top interviews today. So oil prices steadying after we have seen Middle East flows somewhat recover. And the big question is whether that can be sustained. Crude prices, of course, rose, though, for another month in September as Washington and Tehran failed to make much progress towards a sort of lasting peace and reopening the Strait of Hormuz. But things are easing in all markets now. Victoria Mitchell is Control Risk's senior analyst for maritime. She's been speaking to Bloomberg's Abir Abu Omar. She says that restoring production to pre-war levels is complicated.
3: What's happening is that we have seen efforts by Middle East Gulf exporting countries to get cargoes moving, but the system which is being used is not that which has been what we would call the pre-war normal. So the pre-war normal will be very large crude carriers transiting the traffic separation scheme through the middle of the Strait of Hormuz, loading in the Gulf and then transiting that product through to the import destination. The numbers that we've seen are an increase. They are a significant increase, but the system that's been used, the mechanism to make this happen, has been a resort by Gulf exporters to use of shuttle tankers for ship transfers onto vessels waiting in the Gulf of Oman, Western Indian Ocean, and then those vessels then transiting to an import destination. So the system that's being in place, the mechanism, is a lot more complicated. It's less efficient than the pre-war normal. And it's also important to remind ourselves, Abia, that we are still also in a situation of conflict, and that volatility is also impacting market perception and forecasting. Because if we've seen on Monday, you know, the numbers and the transits have declined again after going up over the weekend, and that uncertainty is still playing into the way the industry is operating.
4: Okay, Victoria, just sitting where you're sitting, looking at what you're looking at, how likely is the probability of us returning to full-on disruption in the Strait of Hormuz? And then what consequences would that have then on energy markets? And by that, I mean crude products, and of course, prices going forward.
3: Yeah, so as a great bridge agree, because we're still, as I said, in a situation of conflict, which means that Iran is still continuing to target vessels which are sailing through the Strait of Hormuz, we can say without its approval, through the southern route. And that is something which is continuing to impact how the market's operating. Whilst that situation continues with potential cycles of escalation, de-escalation, and strikes on vessels, the market is going to remain constrained because vessels are going to continue to be at extreme risk where they transit without Iran's approval.
4: And so how much do other routes have spare capacity if we're looking at a situation where it escalates once again to the peaks of the war in the Strait of Hormuz?
3: We'd be back to situations we've seen in earlier periods of the conflict where the maritime industry continued to look for workarounds. As we've discussed previously, there's no clear alternative to use of this maritime route. We've talked about pipelines. You've mentioned Yanbu, which is coming up towards partial capacity. But we will be back to a similar picture, which we've had at worst points in this conflict.
4: Okay, Victoria, going forward with everything that we're looking at in this region, give us a timeline of just how much impact this will have. I mean, it's been 7 months. This is not looking like it's going to end anytime soon, especially on the diplomatic front. How long will the impact carry on, not just on the Strait of Hormuz, but on the Red Sea and other waterways that are facing this turmoil, even if this conflict were to end, let's say, tomorrow, theoretically?
3: Yeah, so the situation as it is will continue so long as the conflict persists. But if we go then to look at the situation where the conflict ends, there's not an immediate ramp up in the way that the system operates. So we can't suddenly just turn everything back on and start all vessels being ready to move. What we've got at the moment is a displacement of capacity where a lot of very large crude carriers, for example, are sitting in the Gulf of Oman waiting for these ship transfers. That changes the tanker map, so where things are away from a more efficient system of clear runs between exports and import destinations. So it will take a period of weeks and months for the industry to reset and go back to a normal method of flows from the Gulf through to export and import destinations. It's certainly not a day two immediate resumption of all operations on a normal framework.
5: So that was Victoria Mitchell, Control Risks Senior Analyst for Maritime, speaking there to Bloomberg's Abir Abu Omar. Coming up next, we'll look at the markets, take you through our top stories.
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5: 7:31 a.m. here in London. Good morning. I'm Caroline Hepke.
2: And I'm Nathan Hager. 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
5: Looking at the bond markets this morning, Nathan, we note that European yields are rising again. Italian BTPs up a basis point. German yields also heading higher at 3.58. We'll keep an eye on French OATs with yields there also rising. As we see oil prices down, Brent crude $97.31, down by 0.8%, and stock futures for Europe down 0.4 on the US Stoxx 50 futures. Those are the markets.
2: All right, let's get a check of some of our top stories now. A pilot is being hailed as a hero after being repeatedly stabbed in the cockpit by a colleague. This happened on a passenger jet that was carrying 170 people from Dubai to Tel Aviv. During the struggle, the plane plunged more than 14,000 feet in less than 30 seconds. Yasmin's daughter was on board. She says passengers heard the screams for help.
10: After a few minutes, two other pilots took the control. A few Israelis, they ran away to the guy. He took a knife and tried to kill the pilot. They take his hand and put him on the floor. There was a lot of blood.
2: Even with that scene, passengers managed to overpower the attacker. Two off-duty pilots were able to take control of the aircraft. It made an emergency landing in Saudi Arabia, where the attacker is being questioned by local authorities.
5: The French government is set to lay out its budget plans today, testing investor nerves in the final financial plan before next year's elections. Ministers are expected to share details about a 54 billion euro effort to lower the fiscal shortfall to 5% of economic output in 2027. Now, the spread between 10-year French yields and German bunds hit 127 basis points yesterday, with French yields continuing to rise this morning. The gap has doubled in the past 4 months to levels not seen since 2012.
2: President Trump is calling for Jerome Powell to resign from the Federal Reserve's Board of Governors. The U.S. president blamed the former Fed chairman for a headquarters renovation whose cost has risen to $2.4 billion.
11: It's horrible what they've done. He's incompetent. And the man that's incompetent should not be sitting on the Federal Reserve Board. And I'm sure that Todd and everybody's going to be looking, because the report was a pretty bad report. The report said they did a bad job. They didn't know what they were doing.
2: A reference to Todd is President Trump saying he's directed his attorney general, Todd Blanche, to review the report and determine what to do next. The Fed's internal watchdog found management failures, but no evidence of criminal wrongdoing or administrative misconduct.
5: Soaring fuel prices could hand the UK Chancellor an extra £3.9 billion over the next year, according to Bloomberg calculations. Consumers in Britain are paying almost £1.75 a litre for petrol, with diesel at a record of around £2. Now, the question is whether Chancellor John Healey uses that windfall to soften the blow in his budget later this month.
2: All right. Well, those are some of our top stories this morning. And straight ahead on Daybreak Europe, we're going to be talking a lot more about this market, particularly in the U.S., following a cooler than expected inflation read on the Fed's preferred gauge. We're going to speak with the head of U.S. economics research at Bank of America to see what comes next when it comes to the policy path. This is Bloomberg.
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1: 7:40 a.m. here in the City of London. Good morning, I'm Caroline Hepke. Looking at markets, 10-year French OATs up by 2 basis points this morning at 4.87, with more pressure on yields in Europe. But that is true across the board, though. Italian BTP is also up by 2 basis points, along with Spanish, Portuguese and others. This is, we saw inflation spiking again in the data out yesterday, particularly in Spain, with oil prices and energy costs being high. But Brent crude this morning is trading below $100 barrel at $98.04. Stock futures for Europe, though, sinking down 0.6% as we get closer to the open. Micron helped to lift Nasdaq stock futures, which are up 1.1%, and also the markets in Asia. The Nikkei 225 is up by 3.3%, but we're dominated by banks, energy companies in Europe, and not by tech, and so stock futures are down. This as the dollar is up by 0.2%. Now the euro weaker 0.2 at 1.1308. That's a look at the market data. Your Bloomberg Radio Business Flash. Now Nathan Hager here in London has a roundup of our global news headlines.
2: Thanks, Caroline. A pilot is being hailed as a hero after being repeatedly stabbed in the cockpit by a colleague. This happened on a passenger jet that was carrying 170 people from Dubai to Tel Aviv. And during the struggle, the plane plunged more than 14,000 feet in less than 30 seconds. Britain's MI5 has accused a Chinese academic institute of spying on UK artificial intelligence research. The security service says more than 100 UK-linked academics contributed to projects funded by the institute. U.S. President Donald Trump says former Federal Reserve Chairman Jerome Powell should resign from the Fed's Board of Governors because of cost overruns at the central bank's headquarters renovation. The project's price tag has risen to $2.4 billion, though the Fed's internal watchdog has found no evidence of criminal wrongdoing. Those are some of our global news headlines, Caroline.
1: Nathan, thank you so much for that. Hewlett-Packard shares were up on Wednesday 5.6%. This after the company boosted its networking revenue forecast. It announced a $1.2 billion order from the cloud company Vultr. So it really gives new signals that Hewlett-Packard is amongst those benefiting from the AI build-out. The company is expanding its networking business. It now expects this segment to deliver in the high teens to low 20s in percentage sales for 2027. Marie Myers is Chief Financial Officer at Hewlett-Packard and has been speaking to Bloomberg's David Gura and Christina Ruffini about their progress.
3: Clearly, you know, we're in a moment of time where there's just phenomenal momentum driven by AI and architecture and also just in terms of, like, you know, how AI is really transforming work and our lives. I mean, I use AI personally every day, and I've been a very strong advocate in my role as a CFO of HPE and actually building agents to help us run our own business. And we've seen tremendous success in transforming, you know, workflows, frankly, that we've had for decades that perhaps were somewhat, you know, useful, but today I'm seeing just enormous change and it's really benefiting the way we work. However, I'd say what's really important is, you know, the approach around responsibility. And as a company, you know, we've had a North Star, I would say, about responsible AI.
4: I do want to ask you, I mean, I know you've made some big investments and some collaborations are upcoming and we're going to talk about that, but when you look at the effectiveness of AI in your business, you said you use it every day, do you draw a distinction between the usefulness of generative AIs and, you know, agentic task-based systems?
3: Absolutely. And I would actually even add into the list you've just given is also automation. So myself and my team, we typically look across the board spectrum of use cases. And then you have to sort of figure out, you know, which one is the right one to use for the different workflows. And in terms of the benefits, you know, I would say clearly the agentic capabilities have really sort of taken off in the last 12 to 18 months. I think it's a moment many of us were waiting for as enterprises perhaps laid, you know, the early stage foundations with generative AI. I almost would start with automation, generative AI, all the way through now where, you know, agentic workflows and the development of agents is becoming much more common in the enterprise. And clearly, I mean, at home, honestly, I have my own agents that help me out every day just to sort of keep my own life managed. But at work, I rely on those agents for some really critical, as I mentioned, really critical workflows. We redesigned a call that we had on a Monday. It used to be a 300 plus PowerPoint deck that would take my team weekends to do. Today
5: is. Say it ain't so.
4: I was going to say, listen, I'm an AI skeptic, but if it can solve that, I'm right there with you.
3: Exactly. And it takes a lot of time away. And actually, what I think is really more important is that it made the conversation so much easier with the team.
5: Marie, you mentioned you're at Investor Day, and I know there was a big deal announced here, a $1.2 billion order from a cloud computing company. Talk a bit about that. The contours of that deal, and indeed what the message of that deal is sending as you see it.
3: Yes, look, that deal is really important for us because it is our first big AMD sort of Helios announcement. Clearly, you know, for us, it's the entire AI system, which includes both our networking switch all the way through to software and other hardware. But what's really sort of probably taking everybody by note today is the integration of the Helios switch into that rack. And it is literally, if you see it, like a work of art. It's incredibly wide because this rack is much wider than the normal racks, and there's 1,700 copper cables that are interwoven in this switch. So I never thought I'd say it like that, but the general manager of the team here has done an amazing job to produce what I think is going to be a work of art in switch history. So, but it also just underscores the performance needs and the sort of the levels that are really rising in terms of performance just for AI itself, that you need to actually have a switch that works like this and runs like this. And I'm so excited that, you know, with the acquisition of Juniper, we were able to develop this technology using the best of what HPE had prior to the acquisition, and then taking the Juniper engineering and coming to market with AMD to announce this deal.
4: Talk to us about how this Helios AI rack, and I definitely totally understood what that did and all those lovely words you just used, but as you look at where you want to take this technology and where you're pushing the business, how does this factor in? What does it give you? What does it do? How does it fit into your business plan and how you're integrating AI?
3: Yeah, look, the real sort of power of this moment is the fact that, you know, as a company today, HPE now has a firm entree into the data center. Before the acquisition of Juniper, I would say that we were very well known in the enterprise for our networking business, but we didn't necessarily have the same sort of entree into the data center. A combination of this deal here now with Vultr, who we've had a relationship with several years, and another deal that we announced back in our earnings call in our last quarter with Oracle, now reposition HPE networking right in the heart of the data center. And that's what I'm super excited about, because we have a chance to really participate in AI infrastructure buildouts in a way that we didn't have prior to the acquisition of Juniper.
1: So that was the Hewlett-Packard Chief Financial Officer, Marie Myers, speaking there to Bloomberg's David Gura and Christina Ruffini. So talking about the AI build-out and the benefits that Hewlett-Packard has seen, their share price yesterday in U.S. trading was up well over 5%.
2: Yeah, it's part of the whole broader story that we're seeing as the tech earnings season continues with the outlook from Micron Technology that we spoke about earlier with Anthony Stevens. And very interesting to hear more of her thoughts about how the benefit that they're getting from the acquisition of the cloud company Vultr is feeding in fundamentally into the earnings that we're starting to see at HPE.
1: Yeah, absolutely. Also worth threading in there the comments that we've had out from various Fed officials. I thought that Neil Kashkari's comments about how AI is not the only driver of U.S. economic growth. He says that he's skeptical about the rest of the U.S. economy contracting, that corporate profits are strong, but also he's saying AI is clearly the real driver of growth. That's what Neil Kashkari was saying about artificial intelligence. I mean, here in Europe, Nathan, you're a visitor to this continent.
2: Yes.
1: So I'm saying I think it's all about people in Europe examining what the actual productivity gains are from AI. There's also a lot of excitement, but there's a real tipping point. Are we building enough data centers quickly enough?
2: Yeah, it's certainly part of the debate in the U.S. as well. There's the backlash to data centers being built in people's backyards, that sort of thing. But the productivity piece, as well as whether these the massive spending that we're seeing in data centers is feeding into inflation, is all part of the story in the U.S. as well.
1: Yeah, absolutely. So we'll talk a bit more about the markets coming up next with Sam Onstead from our Markets Today Live Page team. So we'll focus in also on a bit of UK data about house prices and Bank of England policymakers. They've had some thoughts on AI.
2: Oh, haven't they?
1: This is Bloomberg.

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1: 7:53 a.m. here in the City of London. European stock futures this morning are down by 0.5%. We're about 7 minutes away from the open of trading. FTSE 100 shares also down almost 1%. NASDAQ futures, though, are in positive territory, up by 1.2% after Micron results. This as we also got gains for the Nikkei in Japan. The Kospi in South Korea was up 2%. Looking at bond markets, yields continuing to rise and pressure in European sovereign bonds. Italian BTPs up 3 basis points at 4.64. The real focus, though, is for France's budget and French.

0: and French yields are up by 2.5 basis points at 4.88. This is all prices are declining. Brent crude futures actually reversing some of that decline. We're up 0.3%, but still below $100, about $98.34. The euro trades at 1.1315, so also weaker by 0.1% this morning. That's a look at the market data. Nathan.
1: Caroline, thank you. Let's check in now on some of the stories our colleagues on the Markets Today live page are following today. And here's one of them in studio with us now, Sam Unstead. Great to see you, Sam. I see you're following some new data on UK house prices, seeing a pretty significant drop. Softness in the housing market now?
2: Yeah, well, softness in the housing market for a while now.
1: Yeah.
2: And I think this week in particular, you've had two kind of sides of the story. So on Monday, we had the Help to Buy sequel, Your First Home, announced by the government. Won't really flow through for a little while, but it gave a huge boost to house builders on that day. So a big demand side push. But beyond that, the activity is pretty weak. You know, mortgage approvals fell to the lowest since the end of 2023. This growth, the house price growth from Nationwide, is the weakest level for this year, and it halved the annual growth from the month before. All property types you're seeing slowing growth. Pretty much every region you're seeing slowing growth. Some of this may be a little bit of the lead up to the budget and what may or may not be in there, but a lot of it is that mortgage rates have gone up a little bit because oil prices went up, the Bank of England curve flipped, and so the pressure on potential home buyers has increased. And it's without a major change to that part of the picture, effectively an end to the conflict in the Middle East, that pressure is likely to remain there.
0: Yeah, absolutely. Your new home, the idea is that it gives you support so that you can get your deposit to buy your home. But yeah, some people say, look, it might end up being more limited than expected. And it's obviously not the kind of supply side measure that the Labour government initially promised, which was to build 1.5 million new homes in this parliament, which they're not going to get anywhere near unless something radical happens. Look, in terms of the other thing that is driving markets around this issue, it's bad news for house sellers, maybe good news for UK drivers.
2: Well, ish. So for the Chancellor... the petrol prices have gone up. So the average petrol price on the official data is nearly 200 pence now. So very significant rise, both unleaded and diesel at the highest since 2022. That is not, I would say, great news.
0: No, it's terrible. No. About £120 to fill up the tank in my car.
2: But for the Treasury's coffers, it's really not too bad because they, assuming that house prices stay at that level and that people are consuming that fuel at those times as well, there's been a little bit of stockpiling that's happened over the course of the last 6 months or so. So you can't always tell exactly how much people are spending. But it would add about £3.9 billion in VAT, assuming that those all stay there. So that's a pretty reasonable boost for John Healey. However, when you get that kind of boost, what you then get as well is people asking, where's the relief going to come from? And if they would put through relief, particularly if they cut it on VAT, that would cost quite a bit of money. So already, fuel duty likely to be frozen again. That will cost about £2 billion. If they were to do VAT as well, that boost would be kind of wiped out.
1: We have to get used to how much fuel is taxed in this country. If they tried to lower the fuel taxes in the U.S., it would make almost no difference when it comes to government revenue. Finally, I see Sam Bank of England policymakers are thinking about what so many of us are thinking about, artificial intelligence. But what's the angle at the BOE?
2: Yeah, so the BOE had their systemic risk survey out yesterday. So basically asking everyone effectively what they're afraid of in markets at the moment. Geopolitics is still by far the number one, so that was, way out in front. AI stock valuations is what the Bank of England have themselves been talking about, and the potential that you could see another kind of correction. And because it's become more embroiled into other parts of the markets, particularly into credit, there's a risk that could be a broader concern. But the thing that was interesting about this report as well, AI jumped in terms of being mentioned by people. But this report ended, or the survey ended, just at the end of August. So this is before you had Anthropic and others kind of saying we maybe need to slow development and we all start talking about catastrophe and start thinking about, whether Terminator 2 is going to become a real thing, all that kind of thing.
1: Please don't mention Skynet this early in the morning.
2: In a quarter's time, those even bigger existential things will mean that AI will go up that fierce list.
0: Somebody joked with me only yesterday that they were going to buy a Terminator T-shirt.

0: see you soon on it. So, yeah.
1: Wow. What a thought. Okay. Thank you so much, Sam Unstead, for that. And for more stories like this, the latest UK market moves, find the Markets Today live page at Bloomberg.co.uk or on the Bloomberg Terminal at TLIV.
0: Yeah. There's also a fascinating open letter from the Oversight Board at Meta about how to regulate and think about AI in future. The European Market Open, though, is coming your way next. This is Bloomberg.
2: Get the latest news at the click of a button inside your... in more than 120 countries across the globe. 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
3: This is Bloomberg Daybreak Europe for this Thursday, the 1st of October, from Brussels and London. Coming up today...
4: Mid-air attack. Passengers overpower a pilot after a stabbing in the cockpit, with the jet plunging 14,000 feet.
3: The spy who learned too much. MI5 accuses a Chinese academic institute of targeting Britain's artificial intelligence research.
4: A fiscal tour de force. France hunts for €54 billion as soaring debt and borrowing costs pile on the pressure.
3: Plus, a ceiling on trading. HSBC's dealers are heading to tighter quarters as the bank moves back to the city.
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3: Good morning from Brussels. I'm Stephen Carroll.
5: And I'm Lizzie Burden in London. 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
3: On the markets this morning, we're looking at the Stock 600 opening down 0.6%. The FTSE 100, 1.1% lower at the open. Now, we're looking at the after effects of the Micron earnings, the upbeat picture on the AI chip making front has helped to lift particularly chip equipment makers in Asia. The Nikkei in Tokyo closing up 3.3% and NASDAQ futures 1.1% higher on Wall Street. In terms of the yield picture, we do have yields back rising again this morning. We're looking at the 10-year bunch yield up another 2 basis points, 3.61%. 10-year Treasury yields up another basis point, 2. This is oil prices are now rising again following yesterday's drop, up 0.6%, approaching $99 a barrel for Brent crude.
5: Now to our top stories. A pilot is being hailed as a hero after being repeatedly stabbed in the cockpit by a colleague. The attack happened on a passenger jet carrying 170 people from Dubai to Tel Aviv. During the struggle, the plane plunged more than 14,000 feet in less than 30 seconds. This passenger was on board.
6: Suddenly the aircraft dropped, like a massive drop, dropped down, like a roller coaster. And we saw that there was a crowd and riot on the front, next to the cockpit.
5: Passengers managed to overpower the attacker and two off-duty pilots took control of the aircraft. The jet made an emergency landing in Saudi Arabia, where the attacker is being questioned by local authorities. Israeli Prime Minister Benjamin Netanyahu says almost all the passengers on board were Israelis. His words are spoken through a translator.
7: We're in continuous contact with the relevant authorities to ensure the ongoing safety of the passengers. I have instructed the security systems to prepare for additional potential threats.
5: The incident comes just weeks before Netanyahu seeks re-election on a promise of tougher security. The attempted hijacking could help tilt undecided voters in his direction.
3: Britain's MI5 has accused a Chinese academic institute of spying on UK artificial intelligence research. It says more than 100 UK-linked academics contributed to projects funded by the institute. China's embassy dismissed the accusations as pure fabrication. It comes as OpenAI accused Chinese AI firm Moonshot of trying to extract data from its systems. Our China correspondent Min Min Lo explains.
8: OpenAI has found that in July, there were as many as 16,000 attempts to uncover the hidden information on how OpenAI's models approach reasoning through problems. And what OpenAI has done so far to stop distillation is that they have concealed their reasoning. When users enter a query, they get an answer instead of an explanation. But according to OpenAI, how Moonshot has gone around this is that they have copied that encrypted information and then ask a model in a different conversation to decrypt and transcribe that data.
3: Min-Min Low there. Moonshot has so far not commented on the accusations, as US firms increasingly accuse Chinese AI developers of extracting proprietary knowledge from their systems.
5: Bank of England Governor Andrew Bailey says the United Kingdom must be prepared for market shocks from a correction in AI assets. Speaking to the BBC, Bailey said that asset prices currently appear to assume that everybody will be a winner. He says the BOE is ready to respond to shocks and ensure the financial system remains resilient.
3: The French government is laying out its budget plans today, testing investor nerves in the final financial plan before next year's presidential elections. Ministers are expected to share details of a €54 billion effort to lower the fiscal shortfall to 5% of economic output in 2027. Marie Jacot, CEO at Edmond de Rothschild in France, says the attitude to France among investors is worsening.
9: This widening of the spread between the French OAT and the German Bund is a clear indication that the risk perception on French debt is deteriorating and that the market is starting to punish France and its level of debt, which is not necessarily something that it has done in the past.
3: Edmond Rothschild's Marie Jacot there, as the spread between the 10-year French yields and German bonds hit 127 basis points yesterday.
5: Italy's Prime Minister, meanwhile, Giorgia Meloni, says that she plans to ask the EU for greater budget flexibility due to high energy prices. It comes as inflation in Europe's top economies jumped to the highest level since 2023, largely driven by elevated fuel costs. Meloni had been hoping to avoid tighter fiscal scrutiny from Brussels. However, Italy's 2025 deficit was confirmed at more than 3% of economic output earlier this month.
3: And Britain's government is falling behind on plans to borrow more from regular savers, potentially leaving it more reliant on the gilt market. The bad news comes after the UK paid the highest yield since 1999 at an auction of 10-year debt earlier this week. Bloomberg's Ewan Potts has more.
10: The UK government has been hoping to narrow the gap with other European countries, many of which raise substantially more from retail investors. But the first 5 months of this financial year saw the UK raise just £2.2 billion through national savings and investments. That's well short of its target for the full year of £15 billion. NS&I says it's responded by raising interest rates across some of its saving products. In Brussels, I'm Ewan Potts, Bloomberg Radio.
5: And HSBC traders face more cramped conditions when they move to the bank's new City of London headquarters earlier next year. Planning filings show ceiling heights will be about 2.6 metres compared with significantly more space at Canary Wharf. Around 750 trading staff are expected to relocate to Panorama St Paul's, where HSBC is adapting an existing building.
3: Those are your top stories on the markets. The Stock 600 is down by 0.6%. The FTSE 100 underperforming, down by 1.1% this morning. NASDAQ futures up by 1.1%, though, as we're looking for the follow-on from the Micron earnings, but also Google announcing its latest Gemini iteration. Oil prices are higher on the day by 0.7% at $98.71, and we do have the bond sell-off resuming. 10-year French yields up 4 basis points at 4.89%. Lizzie, I want to come back to that story that you just mentioned, though. I don't know if I can count myself as a tall person, especially if I'm not standing next to you. But this idea that you're a low ceiling is part of the future for trading, the HSBC trading floor. First of all, I learned a lot from reading this story from our colleagues, Jack Sitters, Natasha Vose and more, about how much technology needs to be in a trading floor, and that's why even a regular height ceiling has to be a lot lower, or the floor has to be higher because of the amount of equipment and particularly cooling that needs to be in there. Of course, redundancy for all of the technology systems are in there as well, but this is part of the dilemma. And you know, HSBC is not the only company that's been moved back into the city of these as well, that having to contend with older buildings rather than necessarily the purpose-built ones they had in Canary Wharf.
5: Yeah, I don't know how sorry I feel for these HSBC traders. It's going to be neater, surely, if you hide all of this paraphernalia that, as you say, is needed to cool all the equipment that they need for trading in the modern age. But I do love a high ceiling. I think that it opens the mind. I find that in Victorian architecture, I have bigger ideas, Stephen. Much more so
3: and bigger
5: than
3: energy bills, Lizzie.
5: Well, yeah, okay. But I am a tall person. I guess this doesn't didn't come across on the radio, but...
3: I mean, you sound tall. Is that what you're trying to say?
5: Thanks. Thanks. Lofty ideas.
3: There we go. See, I knew that we'd be able to get through that. Really interesting read, both from the architectural point of view, but also some of those practical issues of HSBC's big move back into the City of London.
5: Well, we are going to be talking, of course, about the latest happenings in the skies over the Middle East. And we are going to come back to that in just a moment. We'll be speaking to our very own Dan Williams in Jerusalem. But first of all, we've got to start off with the markets, because the French Finance Ministry will be presenting a budget for 2027 today, including a 54 billion euro effort to contain spending. Even with that, though, the deficit would only decline to 5% next year, according to the plan. So let's get some analysis. We can speak to our rates and FX reporter, Alice Gledhill. Alice, good morning. I'm looking at the spread between the 10-year French yield and German bunds at 129 basis points now. This is the worst since the euro debt crisis of 2012. Is it a sign of deeper debt issues to come?
11: Morning, Lizzie. Yeah, I think so. I mean, investors are certainly very worried about France. And I think one way we can look at this move in the spread is that the market is sending a message to the French government. You're on this unsustainable path. Something's got to change. You know, we all know that France has one of the largest budget deficits in the euro area. It slipped again this year. It's probably going to end up at 5.4%. There's just too much public spending. There's too much borrowing. And there's not enough coming in from tax receipts and so on. So I think investors are pretty worried about France here.
3: So in terms of what might help to calm or indeed aggravate those fears, what's at stake with the budget announcement then, and what sorts of measures will investors be training their eyes on?
11: So we know some of the measures already that Le Cornu is going to target. He's talked about that in local media in the past couple of days and weeks. I think it's certainly a step in the right direction in terms of what he's trying to do. So we know that he wants to try and narrow the deficit sharply, which is obviously a key focus for investors. So we know he's going to aim for 5% down from 5.4% from this year. He's going to tackle things like pensions, public sector wages, things like state-funded sick leave, tax on corporates and so on. That's all the kind of things that investors do want to see. I think the other key question is that they want to see this budget pass, right? We know that these budget discussions are a very thorny issue in France. The last couple of years, we've seen a number of different prime ministers' governments toppled because Parliament in France is very fragmented. It's been very difficult for the government to get these measures through. So I think that's the other key part of this puzzle. So, you know, having a budget that actually tackles these sort of deep structural problems in France, but also the political willingness to actually make these changes.
5: But Alice, when I look at bonds around the world, they're finishing their worst quarter since 2024. We're back up for yields again today, just looking across the curve this morning. For example, we were talking about France, the 10-year French yield up 5 basis points at 4.9%. Is this route going to be sustained, do you think?
11: It's the key question for sure, and the one that everyone is asking. I was chatting to one investor yesterday, and he put it really nicely. He said the yields that we're seeing on government bonds are the best of his career. Like, he's never seen this level before, but there are just no clear catalysts in terms of things that might stop the sell-off. It's just very hard to have conviction here. So, you know, certainly in the near term, there's no sign that energy prices are going to come sustainably lower. I think that's a key issue. But there's lots of sort of longer term structural issues as well. So the idea that we're sort of heading into this structurally higher inflation regime, interest rates are going to be higher for longer. You know, we've talked about France, but it's not just France in terms of, you know, large deficits and excessive public borrowing. There's many other candidates that we could talk about, who have the same issues and so on. You know, there's trade wars. Investors just want a bigger premium to hold bonds. It's pretty hard to say with any conviction that we're going to see this sell-off reverse in any sort of meaningful way anytime soon.
3: Okay, well, we'll watch with interest as things develop. Alice, thank you very much for joining us with the latest on that. That's our FX and Rates reporter, Alice Gledhill.
5: Well, let's get back now to our top story this morning. Israel's Prime Minister calling it a serious security incident. A disaster averted aboard a Fly Dubai flight from Dubai to Tel Aviv after one of the pilots stabbed the other and tried to crash the plane before passengers and crew stormed the cockpit. For the very latest, we're joined from Israel by Bloomberg's Dan Williams. Morning, Dan. Tell us what
12: Good
5: we know
12: morning.
5: So far.
12: Well, details are emerging, mostly about the contours of this event, though the motivation of this pilot, the pilot who apparently tried to hijack the plane, remain not entirely clear. He is in Saudi custody, and presumably the Israelis are working with the Saudis, with the Emiratis, on his interrogation, on the investigation, something that may be a tiny bit awkward when it comes to public disclosures, given that Israel and Saudi Arabia do not have full normal ties. They have cooperated under the radar. There are elements here of prestige, especially for the Emiratis, given that this is a subsidiary of one of their major airliners, and it could have serious ramifications for what is a major aviation hub in Dubai. But I imagine the details will be coming out soon. As you noted, Netanyahu, the Israeli Prime Minister, has been speaking at great length about this. However, he has hedged on the element of the motivation of the pilot who apparently tried to take down the plane. It would appear the question is whether this was terrorism, an attempt to take down the plane 9/11 style, just 2 weeks after the world marked 25 years since 9/11, or perhaps a grotesque large-scale suicide attempt by this pilot. We have seen isolated incidents such as that, unfortunately, in recent years.
3: Could this lead to further security changes then for Middle Eastern Airlines?
12: I think absolutely. We know now from multiple accounts on board that several panicked passengers forced their way into the cockpit after one of the pilots, who apparently was injured, slashed by an axe. It turns out not by a knife. It would appear he was attacked by his fellow crewmen using the axe that is in a cockpit for emergencies, for smashing the window in case of an emergency of a crash. He was attacked. He managed, though seriously injured, to open up the door. Nonetheless, it would appear that passengers managed to force their way in against the struggles of the other pilot, the attacker. The question is whether the door was sufficiently reinforced. Since 9/11, American Airlines have generally installed reinforced doors to prevent 9/11-style hijackings by passengers. The question is now whether that was in place here, and indeed whether it's at all relevant if this was indeed a hijacking attempt by one of the two men most entrusted with the plane's safety, and that is a pilot or a co-pilot. A lot of questions there. For Israel, there will be questions about access. For now, it appears a suspension of flights from UAE to Israel. UAE maintained flights to Israel throughout this three-year war, unlike other parts of the Middle East, and the Israelis and the Emiratis will be scrutinizing that very carefully.
5: Dan, we really appreciate the update. Thank you so much for staying across this story for us. That's Bloomberg's Dan Williams out of Israel. Of course, we'll continue to monitor the latest out of that and what we learn in terms of the motivations. But straight ahead on Daybreak Europe, our interview with Bill Ackman, the founder and CEO of Pershing Square, on why investors are too narrowly focused on big IPOs. That's next. And this is Bloomberg.
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1: 8:21 a.m. in London. I'm Lizzie Burden and we check the markets for you all day long here on Bloomberg Radio. And we have European equities bucking the global trend this morning. So we had seen gains of about a tenth of 8% on the MSCI Asia Pacific Index this morning. China and Hong Kong on holiday, by the way. But tech shares driving the gains in Japan and Korea, boosted by a Micron forecast. We're also seeing or expecting to see gains on Wall Street later. S&P E-minis up a tenth of a percent and NASDAQ futures up 0.7%. That tech story does continue in Europe. Tech is the only sector in positive territory on the Stoxx 600, or it was. It's now dropped into the negative along with everything else, everything in the red as things stand. And it's red across the screen geographically in Europe. So we've got the Stoxx 600 down 1.2% now, the FTSE 100 down 1.6%, the DAX in Frankfurt down 1.1%, and the CAC 40 in Paris down 1.25%. So we are underperforming our global peers here in Europe because the inflation worries are overshadowing this rally in tech. Now, as we look to some of the individual stocks, Pandora is just one in focus. The CEO saying that US demand is dampening because of those inflation worries growing. Pandora shares down 3.7% in Copenhagen. But as we look to that bond story then, we have yields up across the curve, across Europe and for Treasuries. So the 10-year benchmark Treasury yield is up 4 basis points at 5.32%. Notably, at the long end of the gilt curve, we've had the 30-year bond yield climbing to 6% for the first time since 1998. So up 6 basis points there. But it's not just at the long end. It's also at the short end. The 2-year gilt yield up 7 basis points at 4.95%. Now, as we look to commodities, part of the root of this, of course, we are actually seeing oil up 1.5% at $99.53 the barrel for Brent, and the dollar is strengthening again today, up 0.25%. That is your Bloomberg Business Flash. Now with more on what's going on around the world, here's Stephen Carroll in Brussels.
2: Lizzie, thank you. A pilot is being hailed as a hero after being repeatedly stabbed in the cockpit by a colleague. The attack happened on a passenger jet carrying 170 people from Dubai to Tel Aviv. During the struggle, the plane plunged more than 14,000 feet in less than 30 seconds. Britain's MI5 has accused a Chinese academic institute of spying on UK artificial intelligence research. It says more than 100 UK-linked academics contributed to projects funded by the institute. And US President Donald Trump says former Federal Reserve chairs should resign from the Board of Governors because of cost overruns on its headquarters renovation. The project has risen to $2.4 billion, though the Fed's watchdog found no evidence of wrongdoing. Those are some of our global news headlines.
1: Well, let's bring you another of our top interviews now. Bill Ackman, the founder and CEO of Pershing Square, says that investors are too narrowly focused on big IPOs. He's been talking to Danny Berger on Bloomberg Deals, where he also discussed his decision to donate 10 million shares of Pershing Square to fund a new brain centre in honour of his daughter. But he began by giving his views on AI and the prospects for SpaceX and Anthropic. So let's take a listen.
3: The market is very narrowly focused, I think, on SpaceX and Anthropic and on the picks and shovels that support the SpaceX.
4: Is that a problem, especially if Anthropic, I think we should all remind everyone, I think it was on the 22nd you put out something basically saying, are we going to see an Anthropic's S1? Oh, by the way, there's a 10% chance we kill humanity. And that is exactly what we saw. There was a large issue part of that prospectus that basically said, here's all the harm we might cause. Bill, what do you make of an IPO with that sort of thing in it? And is that a company you would even buy?
3: So I think Anthropic's is perhaps the greatest business story I've ever seen in terms of, from the de novo to $2 trillion. I would say as significantly just the revenue ramp of the company, the quality of the product. We use Claude internally. So it's clearly an amazing company. You know, query whether the frontier model companies will be able to maintain their market presence in light of the power of open source and open weight models.
4: Does that mean you wouldn't buy it because you're scared of that competition?
3: You know, we look to buy businesses that we can predict what they're going to look like over a very long period of time. You know, kind of boring things like, you know, perhaps Microsoft or S&P Global or Visa or MasterCard, you know, things that are in our portfolio. We are less likely to be an investor in a very fast-growing business that's, consuming a huge amount of capital and you're betting on kind of the lines crossing at some point in the future.
4: Do you think
3: I think it's super interesting business.
4: But is there a reckoning to come there?
3: Has the prospectus actually been filed? I've read...
4: No. It's just reports at this moment. Yeah, so we have to wait what the actual language says.
3: But on the point, so, you know, interesting, I think Jensen's made this point well. If you're a $2 trillion company and you have a product or service that can cause enormous harm, you're going to be very careful about releasing that product to the market.
4: Yeah.
3: I feel like you don't need, at least for the... you know, the Anthropics of the world, you don't need legislation or the government to protect them from doing something stupid. You would hope you wouldn't, because it's a bit like a pharma company. You don't release a drug to the world. You know, maybe in the case of a drug, you have government oversight. But there's a huge disincentive to put out a product that's going to destroy the world.
4: Does that mean that you're less concerned about all this, you know, AI worst case scenario out there? You think they're going to self-regulate okay?
3: I'm actually less concerned about Anthropic or OpenAI being the source of the problem. I'm probably maybe more concerned about a bad actor, a rogue actor, who does not have the same considerations, who, you know, uses the resources of an open source model to cause enormous harm. And I think that's still a very significant risk. So I'd rather that the best labs, the best frontier labs, are incredibly powerful, so they can protect us from the rogue operator using a less powerful AI.
4: Bill, I want to change tone here just for a moment, because you've been very public on the incredibly difficult year that you've had. You posted a long missive on X, which I would recommend, not a missive, a long essay rather, that I recommend anyone to read, about your daughter Lucy, who suffered a brain hemorrhage. She was taken into the hospital. They had to do a significant operation on her that in the wake of that left her unable to speak, to walk. It's something that you're now dedicating a lot of your time to. I think just the most important question, how is her recovery moving along?
3: You know, I think she's doing really, really well. It's a journey, but, you know, from where she started, you know, she's the same old Lucy. You know, she has the same friends. She's got the same sense of humor. She's learning to walk again. She's, you know, learning vowels again. She's learning consonants again. She's, as I like to say, she's very good at saying no. Vision, even her vision, we did this kind of mitochondrial therapy, first human patient, and she had zero ability to see light. And she now has 22,000 in one of her eyes, which is not great. And we don't know entirely whether it was the mitochondrial therapy, but we suspect it might have been helping her. We're using her as kind of patient one. If, you know, what can be achieved if you put every resource, every technology, and incredible therapy, incredible care, nutrition. You know, we have, you know, one of the fortunate things about our economic circumstances, we can provide the care for her. But we think it should be available to everyone. And so kind of contemporaneous with Lucy's recovery, we're building an institute that is going to be not just another brain research institute that, you know, studies the brain, but a place that's going to be very focused on delivering care to patients.
4: Well, I don't think it would be lost on anyone who follows your work that in the midst of this, you were also in the middle of two IPOs. Just what was going through your mind at that moment?
3: The answer is it was a good distraction. As I've mentioned, I very fortunate was able to rent the hospital room next to her. They removed the bed, you know, Zoom, right? IPOs are done by Zoom today, really, very few in-person meetings. And that enabled, you know, kept me busy. And she was right there. And you really can't be with someone 24/7. So it actually was my inspiration for getting the IPO done was her.
1: Well, that was Bill Ackman, the Pershing Square founder and CEO, speaking to Bloomberg's Danny Berger. The donation could be worth nearly $400 million. It'll fund a new centre called the Ackman-Oxman Institute, and the facility will partner with Mount Sinai and other hospital and medical schools. They say their goal is to build the world's largest, the greatest brain research, rehabilitation, recovery, human optimization and longevity institute. A moving conversation, and we'll have a check on the markets for you next.
2: It's 8:31 in London, 9:31 here in Brussels. A very good morning if you're just joining us. I'm Stephen Carroll.
1: And I'm Lizzie Burden in London. 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
2: We're hitting yet more superlatives on the markets in terms of the bond market sell-off. So the 30-year gilt yield at 6.02%, the first time since 1998. We've also seen the sell-off accelerate now on US Treasury yields, the 10-year yield rising to 5.34%, the highest since 2002. We had the 30-year yield hit 2002 levels yesterday too. France's 10-year yield's now 11 basis points higher on the day, so the spread widening even further. We're now over 130 basis points between the 10-year French and German yields. Italian 10-year yields also 10 basis points higher. A sharp acceleration of the bond sell-off in the past few minutes, and a sharp sell-off too on equities. Stock 600 down by 1.3%, and we're seeing those Wall Street futures previously pointing positive. That's evaporating now. S&P E-minis are flat on the day. NASDAQ futures are up by 0.5%. Oil prices jumping. Brent crude's moving back towards $100 a barrel.
1: Well, that's the latest in markets. A reminder now of our top stories today. A pilot is being hailed as a hero after being repeatedly stabbed in the cockpit by a colleague. The attack happened on a passenger jet carrying 170 people from Dubai to Tel Aviv. During the struggle, the plane plunged more than 14,000 feet in less than 30 seconds. Yasmin's daughter was on board and says passengers heard screams for help.
5: After a few minutes, two other pilots took the control. A few Israelis, they ran away to the guy. He took a knife and tried to kill the pilot. They taken his hand and put him on the floor. There was a lot of blood.
1: Passengers managed to overpower the attacker, and two off-duty pilots took control of the aircraft. The jet made an emergency landing in Saudi Arabia, where the attacker is now being questioned by local authorities.
2: The French government is set to lay out its budget plans today, testing investor nerves in the final financial plan before next year's elections. Ministers will share details of a €54 billion effort to lower the deficit to 5% of GDP in 2027. The spread between 10-year French and German yields widening further this morning with the jump in yields that we've seen in the past few minutes. So we're now looking at 131 basis points between French and German yields. That is the widest since 2012. Having hit that level yesterday, the milestone of passing the widest since 2012 as well. It's the sell-off on bonds affecting French yields in particular this morning.
1: And President Trump is calling for Jerome Powell to resign his place on the Federal Reserve's Board of Governors. Trump blamed the former Fed chair for a headquarters renovation whose cost has risen to $2.4 billion.
6: It's horrible what they've done. He's incompetent. And the man that's incompetent should not be sitting on the Federal Reserve Board. And I'm sure that Todd and everybody's going to be looking, because the report was a pretty bad report. The report said they did a bad job. They didn't know what they were doing.
1: As you heard there, Trump says that he's directed Attorney General Todd Blanche to review the report and determine what to do next. The Fed's watchdog found management failures, but no evidence of criminal wrongdoing or administrative misconduct. Those are some of our top stories this morning. Coming up on Daybreak Europe, we'll be taking a closer look at the markets with Aliki Rufiak, who is Sustainable Portfolio Manager at Robeco Institute.
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1: 8:40 a.m. in London. I'm Lizzie Burden, and we check the markets for you all day long here on Bloomberg Radio. And we are seeing dramatic moves in your bond space. The sell-off continuing at the long end of the gilt curve, for example. We're seeing the 30-year gilt yield up 7 basis points at more than 6%. It's above 6% for the first time since 1998. It's not just at the long end, though. We're seeing the 2-year gilt yield up 7 basis points at 4.95%. And it isn't just the UK either. The French-German 10-year yield spread widening 4 basis points to 131 basis points. And in Treasuries, the benchmark 10-year yield is up 5 basis points at 5.33%. That is its highest since 2002. So part of this comes back to the oil price. We're seeing Brent now up 1.6% at just shy of $100 a barrel. It's a secession high here. And that, of course, adding even more pressure to bonds. That is also filtering into other assets. So when we look at the stock picture, Nasdaq futures have paired some of their earlier gains, now only up 0.4%, and S&P E-mini futures are now negative, erasing the gains that we'd seen earlier. European stocks, meanwhile, at session lows. So we're seeing the Stock 600 down 1.3%. It's red across the screen for European equities. The FTSE 100 down 1.7%. The CAC 40 in Paris down 1.4%. The DAX in Frankfurt down 1.3%. In fact, the only sector that had been managing to eke out gains had been tech, but it is now in the negative, just like all the other 19 sectors across the Stock 600. Banks at the bottom of the basket down at 2.2%. It's also affecting other asset classes. We are seeing gold now pretty much flat on the day, up 0.1% at $4,163 a troy ounce. The Bloomberg Dollar Spot Index up 0.3%. And Bitcoin is currently in the red, down 0.2% at $83,459 a token. That is your Bloomberg Business Flash. Now with more on what's going on around the world, here's Stephen Carroll in Brussels.
2: Lizzie, thank you. Pilot is being hailed as a hero after being repeatedly stabbed in the cockpit by a colleague. The attack happened on a passenger jet carrying 170 people from Dubai to Tel Aviv. During the struggle, the plane plunged more than 14,000 feet in less than 30 seconds. Britain's MI5 has accused a Chinese academic institute of spying on UK artificial intelligence research. It says more than 100 UK-linked academics contributed to projects funded by the institute. And President Trump says former Federal Reserve Chair Jerome Powell should resign from the Board of Governors because of cost overruns on its headquarters renovation. The cost of the project has risen to $2.4 billion, though the Fed's watchdog has found no evidence of wrongdoing. Those are some of our global news headlines.
1: Well, let's take a closer look at the markets now. As I say, some big superlatives when it comes to the bond space. The 10-year Treasury yield up to 5.33%, the highest since 2002. The UK 30-year yield at its highest since 1998. Let's bring in Aliki Rufiak, who is a Sustainable Portfolio Manager at Robeco Institutional Asset Management, with me in studio. Good morning. I wonder what you make of these moves and whether you think that they're going to last.
3: Currently, I think we see elevated volatility in the fixed income market. So the MOVE index has stood up. And this is also filtering in the very sharp moves that we see in the space. I think if we look at policy has turned hawkish, definitely across developed markets. And there, we also see differentiation in terms of how much room the different central banks have to hike rates and combat inflation, because obviously this oil higher, inflation higher, rates higher loop is still at play at the moment. But yeah, we see differentiation in terms of how central banks can combat inflation relative to the neutral stance for their domestic growth economies.
2: Yeah, I mean, the data from the US yesterday was sort of helpful and unhelpful in trying to understand what the Fed does next, because resilient consumers, but nonetheless slowing inflation as well. Now, we have seen bets ticking back up in the past few minutes, about a 40% chance of a hike at the next meeting being priced in by markets. What does the path ahead for the Fed look like in your eyes?
3: I think the US Fed has already started its hiking cycle, but their inflation, but the Fed has also more room to increase interest rates going forward because current rates are below their neutral rate range that the Fed is forecasting. The other point to make there is that inflation in the US, it's not only energy driven, but there are other factors at play, like, for example, the impact of tariffs, but also a kind of like good growth and investment in the space. What we think in the US, that is also an element in terms of that could put also a kind of ceiling to interest rates is what the Treasury is going to do, given that the Treasury is currently the sole visible actor in terms of bond buybacks and stability measures in the market.
1: And given the interventions by Scott Bessent, the Treasury Secretary, given the economic data lately and given this bond sell-off, have you been changing your position in your portfolio? I think you're short US 10-year Treasuries and long short-dated European bonds.
3: Yes, we have maintained our short on the US 10-year. We think that the market is going to be challenged going forward because there are other risks that are currently not fully priced in. We see the term premia in the US 10-year space increasing. They are currently at 1%, and this is comparable to 2008 levels. But we also feel that debt sustainability concerns would have some room to support higher rates in the US space, particularly as the war in the Middle East, the duration of the war remains questionable. The longer it takes, the higher the price tag of the war, more military spending. This is likely to put pressure on fiscal budgets going forward and keep rates in the US elevated.
2: But looking at yields at this level, I mean, the French 10-year yield now 9 basis points higher on the day. We're talking about a spread over Germany of 132 basis points at the moment. I mean, how much should we be expecting yields to remain at these levels? What we're thinking about the French budget announcement later today and the uncertain fiscal trajectory given the elections next year?
3: I think in Europe, the challenge is that Europe has to manage also at the same time an energy supply shock, given that Europe is a net energy importer. There, for us, we think that the ECB has been raising rates in line with its mandate, but we also see inflation rates also moving upwards, particularly in Spain. The latest print has been 5%, so definitely upside risks on inflation from the energy supply shock there. However, what we haven't seen in Europe playing out is the second round effect, so wage growth, as this is seen in some of the indicators is still well below levels that we've seen in 2022. So the European story, I think, is more a story in terms of where higher inflation rates are going to start hurting the consumer and putting downside risks to growth. If we see that happening in Europe, then there could be a case for lower rates over the next 12 months. And for us, that's an opportunity to be more invested and constructive on the two-year part of the curve.
1: So just finally, Aliki, is it the bond market, the sell-off in the bond market that derails the equity market?
3: I have to say that looking historically at 12-month equity returns for the S&P 500 for levels of interest rates at around 5%, we definitely, if we look at starting valuations at the moment, not in a territory like 99-2001 type of environment, but we are so also not in a sweet spot either. What would matter is the composition of the rate risers. If rate increases are driven by increases in the real rate, then this would be supportive for equities, potentially supporting positive equity returns over the next 12 months. However, if we see more of a late cycle environment where interest rates are widening because of break-even inflation moving higher, then that would be a kind of like caution for us in terms of a more challenging equity market environment going forward.
2: Okay, Aliki Rufiak, Sustainable Portfolio Manager at Robeco Institutional Asset Management. Thank you so much for being with us this morning, Lizzie, as we're watching that bond sell-off deepening now. The 10-year to US Treasury yield 5 basis points higher, 5.33%, 10 basis points higher on the 10-year French and Italian yields this morning. German yields up by 5 basis points on the 10-year, gilts 7 basis points higher. We'll be talking about the equity market moves next. This is Bloomberg.
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1: 8:53 in London, 9:53 here in Brussels. Good morning, I'm Stephen Carroll. On the markets, a rise in oil prices sparking a fresh sell-off on bond markets this morning. Brent back up, touching briefly $100 a barrel, holding slightly below that level at the moment. WTI is at $92 a barrel. This is after the drop we've had over the past couple of the days on the optimism around returning flows out of the Middle East. But the reaction on bond markets has been pretty swift. We've got the 10-year gilt yield in the UK 6 basis points higher, the 30-year yield crossing 6% for the first time since 1998. The 10-year Treasury yield in the US hitting a 2002 level, up 5 basis points on the day at 5.33%. France and Italy are seeing the brunt of the sell-off in Europe. 10-year French yields currently 8 basis points higher. The spread with Germany now 131 basis points ahead of the announcement of the French budget later today. Fiscal pressures in focus there as well. The euro's been weakening as the dollar strengthened. The euro's at 113.09 now. The pound also 2/10 weaker at 132.41. Equity markets are being caught up in this as well. Stock 600 down by 1.2%. The FTSE 100 1.7% lower. S&P E-mini futures have erased their earlier gains, now just a

0: 600 down by 1.2%. The FTSE 100, 1.7% lower. S&P E-mini futures have erased their earlier gains, now just up 0.1%. But Nasdaq futures are clinging on to their positivity, 0.6 higher. The Micron earnings yesterday and Google's latest announcement around Gemini helping to lift sentiment in the tech sector. That is your Bloomberg Radio Business Flash.
1: Well, as we see that bond sell-off weighing on stocks, let us check in on some of the stocks, the individual stocks on the move today in Europe. I'm Lizzie Burden with Stephen Carroll, and we're joined by our Bloomberg reporter, Josh Gaunt-Warner. Josh, let us start with Pandora, I think, making diamonds under pressure.
2: Yes, so the CEO of the jewellery maker was speaking at a ceremony which was opening its new factory in Vietnam. And we saw the CEO there warn that demand in the US market has weakened and then stabilised at quite a low level. Now, this might not be too much of a surprise. We see consumers, especially those in low to middle income households, grappling with inflation and higher prices. And JP Morgan said that actually growth remains muted in Pandora's other core markets as well. You know, this is particularly interesting because the picture is different elsewhere, such as in Asia. The performance has been better of late. You know, for example, Pandora's business in Japan has more than doubled in about 3 years. But those concerns about the core market are weighing on shares. Ticker PNDORA down more than 4% this morning, pairing year-to-date gains to about 13%.
0: Let's go to Landsec next. What's the news from them?
2: Yeah, so Land Securities is raising about £500 million by issuing some new shares, and it's going to use this money to help fund the acquisition of Metro Centre. That's a shopping mall in Gateshead in the northeast of England, and is one of the largest ones in Britain. Now, it generates about annual sales of about £650 million, and after it completes, Landsec will own about three of the top 10 shopping malls in the country. Malls had fallen out of favour, but the sector has made a bit of a comeback recently, as retailers that have survived shocks such as, you know, the pandemic are now competing for the best store space. So Landsec shares, ticker LAND, down about 2.3% this morning. The key thing there, investors are now waiting to find out what the pricing of that share issuance will be.
1: Excitingly for Stephen, of course, who's in Brussels, you've got a Belgian stock for us, lastly.
2: Yes, so the Belgian retail group, Colruyt, ticker C-O-L-R, is having a tough day. Shares tumbling as much as about 11% this morning. That's the worst day in about 16 months. This is because it cut its guidance late yesterday due to rising costs as well as more competition. Ultimately, costs are rising at a faster pace than sales, and that is not a welcome combination. JP Morgan warned the stock is on course for a big derating and cut its price target to a street low today, and warned market expectations are simply too optimistic. JP Morgan's new price target now sits at just over €22, and that suggests quite big potential downside, considering shares are still trading above €35 this morning, even after today's heavy drop.
0: Okay, Josh, great to have you with us. Thanks very much for taking us through the stocks on the move. That's Josh Gaunt-Warner there. For more conversations like this, you can subscribe to our Stock Movers podcast for the biggest winners and losers in the stock market. You'll find it on Apple Podcasts, Spotify, or anywhere that you listen. But of course, the stock market now, Lizzie, being caught up in the movements that we've seen on bonds. Stock 600 down by 1.2%. All of the major European indices are 1% or more lower as we're looking at this jump in yields and another set of milestones being passed, it seems, around the world in terms of these bond market moves. A rise in oil prices appears to be the trigger that has moved the inflation concerns back to the fore for investors.
1: Yes, so we're looking at Brent up nearly 2% now, $99.87 the barrel. In the next hour of Daybreak Europe, they're going to dive into all of this, tie it all together, hear from our managing editor, Rachel Evans. Guy Johnson from TV is going to hot foot it into the radio studio, and we'll have our Bloomberg Director of Global Economics, Jamie Rush. So pulling all of these threads together, is this sell-off going to last is a huge question. How much is it going to continue to weigh on stocks? It's happening in the European session, but elsewhere in the world, Stephen, today we have had actually those Micron outlook boosting tech stocks, and Europe, of course, less exposed to tech, so Europe not as protected, it would seem. But let's see how this pans out through the rest of the session, because the gains that we'd already seen in US futures seem to be pairing now. So let's see how it pans out as we head towards the Wall Street open. Nathan Hager and Caroline Hepke will take you through the next hour of the European cash trade, so stay with us. This is Bloomberg.

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2: This is Bloomberg Daybreak Europe for this Thursday, the 1st of October from London. Coming up today.
3: Is 6% the new 5%? UK 30-year yields hit their highest level since 1998 as bonds in the US and France also reach milestones.
2: Crude pressure. Oil touches $100 a barrel and drives a global debt market sell-off.
3: A fiscal tour de force. France hunts for 54 billion euros as soaring debt and borrowing costs pile on the pressure.
2: Plus, not saving the day. Britain's bid to borrow more from ordinary savers falls well short of target.
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2: 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I'm Caroline Hepke.
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2: So you join us in the midst of a bond market sell-off. We have gathered a top team to discuss this in just a minute. Our managing editor, Rachel Evans, TV host Guy Johnson, and Bloomberg's director of global economics, Jamie Rush. It's coming your way. Quick look at the markets, though. European stocks slumping 1.1%. Banks the biggest decliners. Brent just below $100 a barrel. US futures still in the green, but off the highs we've seen. 10-year US yields are up 4.5 basis points. French and Italian yields up some 8 basis points. The euro is extending broad losses. That's some of the data, Nathan.
3: Yeah, we are tracking, as you say, a fresh sell-off in global bond markets this morning. 30-year UK gilt yields have surged to 6%. That's a level we haven't seen since 1998. And as you say, the US 10-year treasury yield is up to 5.3%. It's highest since 2002. These moves are part of a global government debt sell-off driven by higher oil and gas prices. Brent crude has touched $100 a barrel once again. Robeco's sustainable portfolio manager Aliki Rufiak gave her reaction.
4: We see elevated volatility in the fixed income market, so the MOVE index has stood up, and this is also filtering in the very sharp moves that we see in the space. I think if we look at policy has turned hawkish, definitely across developed markets, and there we also see differentiation in terms of how much room the different central banks have to hike rates and combat inflation, because obviously this oil higher, inflation higher, rates higher.
3: It was Aliki Rufiak, sustainable portfolio manager at Robeco Asset Management. French yields have also surged more than 10 basis points. The spread between French oats and German bunds has reached 131 basis points. The sell-off comes against a backdrop of stubborn inflation, fiscal concerns, and resilient growth.
2: It also comes as the French government is set to lay out its budget plans today. In the final financial plan before next year's elections, ministers are expected to share details of a 54 billion euro effort to lower the fiscal shortfall to 5% of economic output in 2027. Marie Jacquot is the France CEO at Edmond de Rothschild. She says the attitude to France among investors is worsening.
5: This widening of the spread between the French OAT and the German Bund is a clear indication that the risk perception on French debt is deteriorating and that the market is starting to punish France and its level of debt, which is not necessarily something that it has done in the past.
2: That was Edmond de Rothschild's Marie Jacquot. The gap between French and German yields has doubled now in the past 4 months to levels last seen during the Eurozone crisis.
3: Hedge funds are stepping up bets against the euro as political and fiscal risks mount in France. Euro-dollar put options were more than twice as heavily traded as calls on Wednesday. That's according to Bloomberg data. Demand stretches into next summer, capturing potential volatility around next year's European election.
2: In other news, Italy's Prime Minister Giorgia Meloni says she plans to ask the EU for greater budget flexibility due to high energy prices. It comes as inflation in Europe's top economies jumped to the highest level since 2023, largely driven by elevated fuel costs. That was in data out yesterday. Meloni had been hoping to avoid tighter fiscal scrutiny from Brussels, but Italy's 2025 deficit was confirmed at more than 3% of economic output earlier this month.
3: Britain's government is falling behind behind on plans to borrow more from regular savers, and that could potentially leave the government more reliant on the gilt market. The bad news comes after the UK paid the highest yield since 1999 at an auction of 10-year debt earlier this week. Bloomberg's Ewan Potts has more.
6: The UK government has been hoping to narrow the gap with other European countries, many of which raise substantially more from retail investors. But the first 5 months of this financial year saw the UK raise just £2.2 billion through national savings and investments. That's well short of its target for the full year of £15 billion. NS&I says it's responded by raising interest rates across some of its saving products. In Brussels, I'm Ewan Potts, Bloomberg Radio.
2: And those are a few of our top stories for you this morning. Looking at the market, so 10-year US yields at the moment trading at 5.33, up by 4 basis points. In Europe, quite sharp moves. Italian BTPs up 8 basis points at 4.69. French yields similarly up 8 basis points at 4.93. This as European stocks are down 1.2% this morning. Banks, the biggest decliners. We've seen oil prices, which had been off this morning. They jumped 2% higher at $99.94. The euro seeing extended losses this morning. That is a look at where we are in markets.
3: So as you say, we do have a further bond sell-off that we are tracking with the ratcheting up of yields around the globe. 30-year gilts in the UK have reached 6% for the first time since the late 20th century. The yield on benchmark 10-year treasuries in the US at levels not seen since 2002. This is a sell-off that we've been tracking, it seems, for some time as the conflict in the Middle East is putting pressure on oil and gasoline prices. But this morning, it seems to be gathering steam.
2: Well, to discuss, we've brought together some of our top thinkers here at Bloomberg. Bloomberg's managing editor, Rachel Evans, Bloomberg TV host, Guy Johnson, and Bloomberg's director of global economics, Jamie Rush. Well, we have been in a rush, guys, to get you into the radio studio to talk about these fast-moving markets. Rachel, can I start with you? Why are yields rising today?
7: I wish I had a good answer for you specifically for today, but we are seeing kind of a big increase in oil. That really seems to be what's kind of spurring things. You know, we were kind of heading into some of our morning calls around 8 o'clock this morning, and we started really seeing oil gaining some traction, and suddenly we're getting kind of new highs on yields across the bond market. So we saw the UK 30-year going past 6%, as you mentioned, for the first time since 1998. We also then saw the US 10-year hitting its highest yield since 2002. So it's really kind of moving things. I think it just shows you how sensitive we are in the bond market at the moment to oil prices. Energy inflation is really concerning investors, and it's really kind of like pushing yields up whenever oil moves.
3: It's really interesting, though, to see, yes, oil prices moving higher on the session, but just this week we've seen oil climb as high as $107, $108 a barrel, but we continue to see this steady gain in yield around the world. Guy Johnson, let's bring you into the conversation. We asked at the top of the hour whether 6% is the new 5%. When we see that level in the UK gilt yield, is that a fair question to ask at this point?
8: I think it's the rate of change that I think is really important in terms of what is happening here. Are you talking about 6% on a US 10-year? Are you talking about 6% on a US on a UK 30-year? 6% is definitely has become part of the conversation. Oil's interesting because actually oil mechanically should have gone down this morning. You've got the roll from the November contract to the December contract, which should have shifted oil down, but actually we've shifted up, which tells you something as well. And you do wonder what is happening out there in the market. What is going on? You hear stories of funds getting into trouble. Is that something that certainly happened a few weeks ago? What is happening in terms of positioning? People are definitely going to be offside in terms of where they are in their portfolios this morning with this. It's the rate of change. People are going to get stopped if the market is moving this quickly. So it's going to be interesting to see kind of what the internal market dynamic is going to look like. Some of this definitely could be positioning. People are being pushed out of stops. They're having to close positions. There's probably some of that in terms of the rate of change that we're watching here.
2: Okay, interesting. Jamie, let's bring you in on the big thought around economics. How much of this is driven by political uncertainty, by indebtedness? How much is the big picture playing into today's individual moves?
9: I think it's substantially down to not oil, actually. I mean, I think if you look at the pattern of market moves over the past, let's say over the past month, we've gone up a leg of about 70 basis points across a range of maturities. And if I was to kind of focus on one instrument, which I think is telling you something useful, I would say if you look at the swap rate in the US, the one-year swap rate, which is basically like that's pretty close to the Fed funds rate, 4 years forward, what does that tell you? It's moved to 5.2% from 4.8% just a couple of weeks ago. That is a read on market expectations of what the Fed will be doing. So a lot of this you have to attribute to Fed policy. You have to say people are now expecting the Fed to lift rates higher and for much longer than they previously thought. So that gives you your first diagnostic. And then from there you say, well, why is the Fed funds rate going to be higher forever? Well, it seems to be the case that the global economy is running hot and can just sustain higher interest rates. And so then you have to look for those forces which are driving that growth.
2: Okay, but we've got data out on Friday for jobs and wages out of the US. Mm. We also had slightly softer than expected PCE core data out for the US yesterday. How do you think about that economically, Jamie?
9: Yeah, but one thing that we have seen, of course, is that a lot of the market moves have been concentrated around data releases because markets are grappling for that signal that tells them how high interest rates need to be for the growth to be sustained.
3: So does this put pressure then, Rachel, on global central banks to think about what the move is going to be from the Fed, this push-pull that we have now when we did get that softer-than-expected inflation data this week on the Fed's preferred inflation gauge? What does it mean for central banks more broadly, and how could the Treasury market react to that?
7: I mean, they're definitely in a sticky spot, right? I mean, they've got to be looking at what's going on domestically and all of these different sort of competing impulses. You know, we have this inflationary picture, we have this higher for longer idea kind of coming into the rates market. We also have a lot of supply in terms of the amount of debt coming into the market, which makes treasuries or other sovereign bonds potentially less attractive in terms of the yields that you can get versus, say, some of the hyperscalers. You know, you're also thinking about some really bigger macro issues that we've been seeing over the past few years around who's actually buying debt. It's been changing. We're seeing a much more volatile buying base for bonds. So there's all of that central banks like the Fed, like the European Central Bank, like the BOE need to be thinking about. We saw obviously kind of the ECB hiking rates last month. When they go next, it's not really a question of if, it seems. It's more of a question of when. Can they go this month or will they wait until the end of the year? BOE looks like they're going to hike probably at their next meeting as well. So they're definitely paying attention to this. But you raise a really interesting question about sort of the degree to which the Fed's move actually dictates or sort of guides the rest of the world. And it definitely does have an impact, but there are obviously a lot more things going on domestically that then these central banks need to take consideration.
2: Yeah. Guy, when we think about the Bank of England, only just in the last few hours, yesterday also, the Bank of England Governor Andrew Bailey was warning that the UK needs to prepare for financial shocks, that maybe could come from AI. I mean, earlier this week, I was up in Liverpool listening to Andy Burnham, the Prime Minister. There wasn't really much reaction to his speech, even if it was quite kind of radical politically. And this ahead of the UK budget. I mean, there's plenty of pressure in the UK, isn't there, on the government when you think about borrowing costs ratcheting up. Yeah. How do you think the BOE is going to handle all that?
8: Just for the Burnham speech, I thought it was interesting that actually he got a pass there in some ways. Like, it didn't cause kind of major problems, which if you look across the channel to what is happening in France right now, actually it looks like a fairly favourable outcome for Burnham. So maybe a big tick in the box for him out of Liverpool. The Bank of England clearly is going to face some significant challenges. I think you can probably, but let's put aside the risks of an AI shock and what that would mean. Obviously financial markets, we've been through that sort of 2008 scenario, big financial shock sort of transmitted through the economy. That's something we'd like to avoid. But in terms of just trying to deal with the inflation narrative, the Bank of England has been under growing pressure to hike rates. It clearly doesn't want to. It clearly feels that there's enough slack in the economy that you're not going to get the second round effects, that people are worried that maybe some on the committee, Cathy Mann, I'm looking at you, thinks could be a source of concern at the moment. It feels like there's a big enough output gap that actually we can weather that we're not close to potential, whatever you want to call it, LRAS, whatever. We're not there, but the pressure is mounting with this kind of, with this far away from target, the pressure on the Bank of England to hike is going to grow.
3: Well, if we are seeing pressure in the oil market, as we are, certainly, this morning, there's talk in the United States about a potential diesel export ban around the world. Does that put further pressure on the Treasury moves that we're starting to see, the global bond yields that we're seeing now, Jamie?
9: Yes. I mean, so the U.S. supplies more than 1 million barrels a day of diesel into global markets. The global market outside the U.S. is 25 million barrels a day, so it's about a 5% loss of supply. So that could raise prices, I don't know, 30, 50% easily. For the U.K., that's not going to be a massive inflation shock. It's going to be about 0.2, 0.3 on inflation. But obviously, it just comes as another headache for Burnham and Co. And, of course, for the Bank of England.
2: Yeah, absolutely. So then, Rachel, I suppose in terms of what, from the US perspective, we've had out a number of Fed speakers in the last couple of days talking about rate moves there. And there's been a big kind of move in markets about the expectation of how many hikes are going to come from the Fed. There's also pressure from the US president on the former Fed governor, the former Fed leader, that he should resign. How much pressure is going to be on the Federal Reserve, and where do you think we are in terms of the rate path in the US?
7: Tricky question there to finish up with. I think it's hugely, a huge amount of pressure is kind of going on. I mean, Warsh was very much brought in from a Trump's perspective as a guy he could do business with. You know, he was someone who was going to listen to him and potentially, if Trump has his own way, start lowering interest rates. And we've obviously had to see Warsh kind of come out to the market and show his credibility that he's going to, you know, stay the course and hike when needed. And I think, you know, that was a really big kind of signal in September that he would take the action, to try and kind of like contain inflation as needed. So that's going to be, I think, a key aspect kind of going forward. You know, do they continue hiking or do they signal that they can hike? Which path Warsh takes in the short term versus the long term, I think, is still kind of up for discussion. In terms of kind of sort of hikes, I mean, it feels like we could be at the beginning of a hiking cycle. I think the question is like sort of what the terminus point is. Do you see two or three hikes and done, or is this into a more sustained period?
2: Yeah, Jamie, I wonder what your view is on that, given the importance of the Treasury market globally and the, and the path of the Fed.
9: Well, I think they need to get a grip on it, to be honest. I mean, the short term, like the path of expectations for interest rates, obviously moved up a huge amount. It's almost disorderly the way it's happening. And his job should be to try and control those expectations and keep it orderly. But he can't do that because he said he doesn't do forward guidance. So he's just tied himself in a knot.
8: What I think is interesting as well is that, and I was talking to Aditya Bhave about this from Bank of America a little bit earlier, if you get second round effects in America, if you start to see wages going up, and I think that's what is going to be interesting on Friday, is to look at the wage component of the payroll data. If you start to see wages creeping higher as a result of the inflation we've seen, then I think the Fed's got has not got a kind of 1-2-3 cycle on its hand. It's got a 4-5-6 sort of in terms of the number of hikes it's going to have to deliver. So it's now the wage component. It's that second round effect. If you start to see that embedding itself, then it's much harder to get rid of. They're going to have to be more aggressive with it.
2: I thought it was also really interesting, though, that goes hand in hand with the U.S. consumer, although wealthier, is more frustrated and is more unhappy with cost of living, if you look at the consumer confidence data. So maybe that pressure for increased wages is there.
8: Look at what they do, not what they say. They've been saying that life's grim for a while. They've been spending pretty aggressively despite that.
3: You know, just as we're having this conversation, we just have a red headline crossing the Bloomberg terminal as the UK gilt yields continue to rise. We've seen the FTSE 100 in London fall 2%. We are seeing some massive selling now in equities across Europe. Now, what could the potential further pressure be for stock investors if we continue to see these kinds of yields continue to go forward, Rachel?
7: Well, I mean, you're starting to see it, right? I mean, it's going to get messy. And I think, you know, one of the big questions I have is, like, do we start to see some of these questions around fiscal borrowing costs, interest rates, start to combine with bigger fundamental questions about the stock stock market, because there's been a little bit of resilience there just from kind of like the outlook for AI and how that's going to pass through to earnings. And you've seen a lot of, you know, banks on Wall Street staying pretty optimistic about where they think, you know, the S&P or the FTSE are going to end the year, just because they see that the earnings potential coming through from some of that tech development. But if we start seeing some of that being cast into doubt, either from kind of sort of issues within the AI space, you know, around existential threats to humanity, for example, all around some of the potential for kind of the products and whether they are as good as expected, you know, that shine starts to come off. And then you start to see the potential for higher rates and yields to kind of really be the driver within the stock market as well. At the moment, there is that kind of sort of push-pull that you're seeing between some of the stock market's own kind of supporting factors.
2: Yeah, I think that's really interesting. Look, I want to point listeners towards one great piece, which is the 10 reasons that investors are driving government bond yields higher. If you want to get more on the Bloomberg Terminal, I highly recommend it from Ruth Carlson. And in amongst those 10 reasons, but actually not terribly high amongst those, is indebtedness, is thinking about government borrowing. Jamie, I want to get your view, because we are expecting more details in France around their budget, what to expect there. In a way, it is reflexive of the problems that a lot of developed countries have, you know, to pay for all of the entitlements that people have, but then the difficulties politically of actually getting spending down. Just give us a take on what to expect today in France and how that reads into the bond market.
9: Well, I think more broadly we can say that in an environment where risk-free rates are moving higher, markets are going to be looking for governments which are going to suffer in that environment. And so it's an amplifying effect. You see risk-free yields go up, and then you see spreads widen, which is basically what we're seeing in France and the UK, because they're being punished for it. And as you say, the solution to this problem is not immediately obvious. You've got a very fractured parliament in France. Same is kind of true in the UK as well. Big spending commitments coming up, aging populations, slowing growth, demographic problems. All of these things make it very difficult. So bond investors are reasonable to it's reasonable to ask these questions.
3: Fascinating conversation as we continue to watch in real time these yields go up the way they are around the world now. Very thankful to all of you for joining us. Bloomberg's Director of Global Economics, Jamie Rush, around the table with Bloomberg Television host Guy Johnson. Of course, our Managing Editor for Bloomberg News, Rachel Evans. Thanks to all of you so much.
2: Yeah, 9:21 a.m. here in the City of London. So we've got a really fast-moving story for you in the bond markets, which we'll continue to cover. And in fact, later on this hour, I've got a great guest coming up. This is Jim Bianco, who's the president and founder of Bianco Research. I think we're going to put some questions to him also in the bond markets about how he sees these ratcheting yields. But right now, let's give you an update on where we are in the data. So 10-year US Treasury yields have jumped by 4 basis points at 5.33. UK gilt yields sort of mirroring that rise are up by 5 basis points at 5.47. But it's in Europe, for France and Italy, where you see the most pain of that sovereign bond sell-off, with yields up by almost 10 basis points now. So in France, those OATs are at 4.95. Just if you look at the 30-year yield, important too, UK yields are very close to 6%, 5.997, up by 5 basis points. Part of it, but only part of that story, is the ratcheting up in oil prices. WTI crude future up 2%, Brent crude futures up 2%, $99.94. It also means a sell-off in stock markets. So European stocks at the moment on the stock 600 down by 1.4%. Nasdaq futures, which had jumped well over 1% on the back of those positive Micron earnings, are only up by 0.4%. And then lastly, in the FX space, you do see the pressure on the euro softening 0.3%. We're on a 1.12 handle for the euro. So that's a look at the markets. Nathan Hager has an update now on our global news.
3: All right, Caroline, thank you. A pilot is being hailed as a hero after being repeatedly stabbed in the cockpit by a colleague. The attack happened on a passenger jet carrying 170 people from Dubai to Tel Aviv. And during the struggle, the plane plunged more than 14,000 feet in less than 30 seconds. Britain's MI5 has accused a Chinese academic institute of spying on UK artificial intelligence research. The security service says more than 100 UK-linked academics contributed to projects funded by that institute. U.S. President Donald Trump says former Federal Reserve Chairman Jerome Powell should resign from the Fed's Board of Governors because of cost overruns at the central bank's headquarters renovation. The cost has risen to $2.4 billion, though the Fed's internal watchdog found no evidence of wrongdoing. Those are some of our global news headlines.
2: Okay, fantastic. We will stay across these markets for you throughout the morning. The UK FTSE 100 falling by 2%. US 10-year Treasury yields at the highest since 2002. And the UK's 30-year gilt yield climbing to 6%. We're just below that, but we certainly hit it a few minutes ago. So we'll continue to track the bond market story for you. But we're also going to bring you some of our big conversations. Oil's been in focus also this morning because of uncertainty over the Middle East about flows recovering and how sustainable that is. Crude has risen for a third month in a row in September. Washington and Tehran really not making progress towards lasting peace. So I want you to listen in to Victoria Mitchell, who is Control Risk Senior Analyst for Maritime, who's been speaking to Bloomberg's Abir Abu Omar about restoring the production levels, the output levels of oil to pre-war production levels and how complicated that is.
10: What's happening is that we have seen efforts by Middle East Gulf exporting countries to get cargoes moving, but the system which is being used is not that which has been what we would call the pre-war normal. So the pre-war normal will be very large crude carriers transiting the traffic separation scheme through the middle of the Strait of Hormuz, loading in the Gulf and then transiting that product through to the import destination. The numbers that we've seen are an increase. They are a significant increase, but the system that's been used, the mechanism to make this happen, has been a resort by Gulf exporters to use of shuttle tankers for ship transfers onto vessels waiting in the Gulf of Oman, Western Indian Ocean, and then those vessels then transiting to an import destination. So the system that's being in place, the mechanism, is a lot more complicated. It's less efficient than the pre-war normal. And it's also important to remind ourselves, Abir, that we are still also in a situation of conflict, and that volatility is also impacting market perception and forecasting. Because if we've seen on Monday, you know, the numbers and the transits have declined again after going up over the weekend, and that uncertainty is still playing into the way the industry is operating.
11: Okay, Victoria, just sitting where you're sitting, looking at what you're looking at, how likely is the probability of us returning to full-on disruption in the Strait of Hormuz? And then what consequences would that have then on energy markets? And by that, I mean crude, crude products, and of course, prices going forward.
10: Yeah, so as a great bridge, because we're still, as I said, in a situation of conflict, which means that Iran is still continuing to target vessels which are sailing through the Strait of Hormuz, we can say without its approval, through the southern route. And that is something which is continuing to impact how the market's operating. Whilst that situation continues with potential cycles of escalation, de-escalation, and strikes on vessels, the market is going to remain constrained because vessels are going to continue to be at extreme risk where they transit without Iran's approval.
11: And so how much do other routes have spare capacity if we're looking at a situation where it escalates once again to the peaks of the war in the Strait of Hormuz?
10: We'd be back to situations we've seen in earlier periods of the conflict where the maritime industry continued to look for workarounds. As we've discussed previously, there's no clear alternative to use of this maritime route. We've talked about pipelines. You've mentioned Yanbu, which is coming up towards partial capacity. But we will be back to a similar picture, which we've had at worse points in this conflict.
11: Okay, Victoria, going forward with everything that we're looking at in this region, give us a timeline of just how much impact this will have. I mean, it's been 7 months. This is not looking like it's going to end anytime soon, especially on the diplomatic front. How long will the impact carry on, not just on the Strait of Hormuz, but on the Red Sea and other waterways that are facing this turmoil, even if this conflict were to end, let's say, tomorrow, theoretically?
10: Yeah, so the situation as it is will continue so long as the conflict persists. But if we go then to look at the situation where the conflict ends, there's not an immediate ramp up in the way that the system operates. So we can't suddenly just turn everything back on and start all vessels being ready to move. What we've got at the moment is a displacement of capacity where a lot of very large crew carriers, for example, are sitting in the Gulf of Oman waiting for these ship transfers. That changes the tanker map, so where things are away from a more efficient system of clear runs between exports and import destinations. So it will take a period of weeks and months for the industry to reset and go back to a normal method of flows from the Gulf through to export and import destinations. It's certainly not a day two immediate resumption of all operations on a normal framework.
2: So that was Victoria Mitchell, Control Risks Senior Analyst for Maritime, speaking there to Bloomberg's Abir Abu Omar. As we have seen, oil again touching triple digits in what's been a pretty choppy trading session. Coming up next, we'll look at the markets.
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2: Good morning. It's 9:30 a.m. here in London. I'm Caroline Hepke.
3: And I'm Nathan Hager. 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
2: So looking at the markets, you've got European stocks sinking 1.6%. The FTSE 100 also down 2% as yields climb. So you've got at the moment 30-year UK gilt yields above 6%, so up by 5 basis points. 10-year US Treasury yields are up 4 basis points at 5.33%. And French and Italian yields have also been soaring up by almost 10 basis points this morning as oil prices have rallied. Brent crude futures up 2.3% above $100 a barrel. Those are the market figures.
3: Now, the market figures are the top story we are tracking this morning. This fresh sell-off hitting global bond markets with the 30-year UK gilt yield surging to 6% for the first time since 1998. U.S. benchmark 10-year Treasury yields at its highest level since 2002 this morning. These moves are part of a global government debt sell-off driven by higher oil and gas prices. Brent crude is back above, right around, actually, $100 a barrel once again. Bloomberg's Skyler Montgomery Koning says there is also a narrative that the U.S. economy is overheating.
15: Yesterday, what we had was U.S. PCE data, and you got the reaction initially that was positive for bonds, but it didn't stay whatsoever. Now, part of that can be put down to this idea that maybe the methodology change meant that inflation wasn't as low as it was perceived, but I think it's really that growth resilience, right? Yeah. Because growth was very strong yesterday. That means you still have this narrative that the economy is overheating in the U.S. That means that you have a reason for higher yields from a potential growth, from a natural rate perspective, and it also means you have bigger risks of second round impacts. And I think the data we get today with ISM and non-farm payrolls tomorrow isn't going to deter that narrative.
3: That was Bloomberg's Skyler Montgomery Koning. French yields have also surged more than 10 basis points. The spread between French OATs and German bunds has reached 132 basis points. The sell-off comes against a backdrop not just of elevated energy prices, but stubborn inflation more broadly, along with fiscal concerns and resilient growth.
2: Well, the French government is laying out its budget plans this morning, testing investors' nerves as borrowing costs have risen sharply. In the final financial plan before next year's elections, ministers are unveiling the details of a €54 billion effort to lower the budget deficit to 5% of economic output in 2027. Now, according to French media reports, they include reducing the number of civil servants and extending a tax on high-income earners.
3: In some other news this morning, a pilot is being hailed as a hero after being repeatedly stabbed in the cockpit by a colleague. This happened on a passenger jet carrying 170 people from Dubai to Tel Aviv. During the struggle, the plane plunged more than 14,000 feet in less than 30 seconds. This passenger was on board.
16: Suddenly the aircraft dropped, like a massive dropped down, like a roller coaster. And we saw that there was a crowd and riot on the front, next to the cockpit.
3: Passengers managed to overpower the attacker. Two off-duty pilots took control of the plane. It made an emergency landing in Saudi Arabia, where the attacker is being questioned by local authorities. Israeli Prime Minister Benjamin Netanyahu says almost all the passengers were Israelis. He spoke through an interpreter.
17: We're in continuous contact with the relevant authorities to ensure the ongoing safety of the passengers. I have instructed the security systems to prepare for additional potential threats.
3: The incident comes just weeks before Netanyahu seeks re-election on a promise of tougher security. The attempted hijacking could help tilt undecided voters his way.
2: Those were a few of our top stories today. Coming up next, we're going to be speaking to Jim Bianco, president and founder of Bianco Research, get his view on why yields are moving as fast as they are, an energy shock, expectations of interest rate hikes, and a lot of political nerves, for example, in France. That's next. Listening to Bloomberg Radio in your car just got a whole

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1: Good morning. It's 9:40 a.m. here in the City of London. I'm Caroline Hepke. We're tracking fast-moving developments in the bond markets this morning. US yields are up by 3.5 basis points at 5.32. UK gilt yields that didn't really move with that first speech at the party conference from Andy Burnham and the Prime Minister, but today they certainly are. 10-year UK gilt yields are up 4 basis points, and that 30-year yield is also up 4 basis points right now. As we see French and Italian yields up, they had gained actually almost 10 basis points, but they're up about 7 basis points this morning. This is also weighing on stock markets. So the Stock 600 in Europe down by 1.3%, the FTSE 100 down by 1.7%. Oil prices have also spiked 2.5% higher, $100.56 the barrel for Brent crude futures. As for the euro, a bit of a tough day, down 0.3% against the dollar, 1.12, on a 1.12 handle, Nathan. That's a look at the data in the markets. Nathan has a roundup of our global news headlines. Good morning.
2: Good morning, Caroline. Thank you. A pilot is being hailed as a hero after being repeatedly stabbed in the cockpit by a colleague. This happened on a passenger jet carrying 170 people from Dubai to Tel Aviv. During the struggle, the plane plunged more than 14,000 feet in less than 30 seconds. Britain's MI5 has accused a Chinese academic institute of spying on UK artificial intelligence research. The security service says more than 100 UK-linked academics contributed to projects funded by the institute. U.S. President Donald Trump says former Federal Reserve Chairman Jerome Powell should resign from the Fed's Board of Governors. It's because of cost overruns at the central bank's headquarters renovation. Cost has risen to $2.4 billion, though the Fed's internal watchdog found no evidence of wrongdoing. And those are some of our global news headlines, Caroline.
1: Nathan, thank you so much. So let's think about global bond markets. U.S. Treasury yields climbing to 5.33%. I mentioned the 30-year gilt yield and yields across Europe surging. Jim Bianco is president and founder of Bianco Research and joins us in the London radio studio. Jim, welcome to the Square Mile. Yeah, I know you're in town for about a week and a very interesting day today. You would have thought the rising yields would attract in a buyer to swoop in and scoop them up at these sorts of yields. What do you think?
3: Well, it's attracted me in, and I've been, turned optimistic on the bond market for the first time in 6 years, literally this week, largely because there is a yield. There is a yield right now on the market. It is paying me to own those bonds. And I think that when we've all come said and done, looking back months from now, I think it's going to be a good idea. Now, yields could go higher. They can go higher. Maybe they can go, if I use the U.S., 5.33. It could go to 5.5 or maybe a little bit higher. But at this point, with the yield you're getting, your losses are minuscule. And then when it comes back down, you can wind up with gains. So I think there's going to be some buyers getting attracted in the market, especially if the alternative equities starts to struggle. Because you could look at the bond market and go, but aren't prices going down? Yes, but with that yield and the decline in prices, you're much better off than what you could see equities go down. They could go down a lot more.
2: Well, we are seeing equities go down quite a bit this morning here in Europe. Well, the futures on Wall Street are pointing to a modestly higher open. When you see the volatility of the move in the government debt market just this week, when you've made this call, does that make you any squeamish?
3: Oh, of course, I'm always squeamish whenever you make a call like this, because, you know, you're trying to predict where the market's going to go. But I made it on a value basis, you know, or if I was to put it this way, let's go back 6 years ago when I turned negative on the bond market. The yield was 2%. And the move, to what we call the duration, was 7, meaning every 1% move in a yield moved your price to 7%, and you only had a 2% coupon. Today, the yield is you know, all in the U.S. bond market is about 5.5%, and the move, the duration is 5.5% as well, too. So it's much more attractive. So yes, you get squeamish that something bigger is going on, because there's always that fear in the bond market that, you know, yields rise till something breaks. And are we in that process of breaking something? Are we waiting for you to tell us tomorrow or the next day that there's some kind of a crisis driven by high yields? That's always a concern. I just don't think we're there yet. I don't think that is a concern right now. And I hope I'm not proven wrong on that.
1: Mm. Okay, interesting. I wonder what you make, though, of European yields, whether you think it's the same story in Europe. I mean, I'll just cite, you know, Jean-Luc Mélenchon, who basically wants to set fire to French debt as one of the candidates in the French presidential election. Are you equally bullish on the European sovereign debt market?
3: That one's a little bit different. And the reason is that the biggest thing that drives yields in a sovereign market is your growth outlook and your inflation outlook. And the inflation outlook in Europe is a little bit more worrisome than the inflation outlook in the U.S., and that's largely driven by energy. And it's not even driven by the Gulf or the Strait of Hormuz, the Persian Gulf or the Strait of Hormuz. It's really driven by the Russia-Ukraine war. Every morning I wake up and I see another refinery in Russia on fire, and then I look to the price of petrol or the price of diesel or gas oil in Europe, and it's just going straight up because the biggest exporter of that product to Europe is no longer doing it. That is a problem. And if that yield is, or if that inflation rate is going up, remember, bonds are a fixed income security. You get the same amount of money every year. And if your money is being devalued by higher inflation, even if it is energy-driven inflation, that will scare bond investors away. I will find something else to do with my money than just get the same amount of money every year that buys me less and less every year, even if it is energy-driven. So there's a bigger problem, I think, in Europe, and that's why the yields have been moving a lot more.
4: Of course, another big part of this story, when you get back to the U.S., you're going to probably drive by one of those national debt clocks that shows $40 trillion and has been for a couple of weeks now, and it's going to for even longer. Are we going to continue to see a sell-off driven by concerns around this soaring national debt in the United States?
3: I don't think that the sell-off is primarily driven by that. That is a background problem, and it has been a background problem, and it will stay a background problem. Now, why the reason I use background is the unfortunate reality in the U.S. is neither party is interested in fixing this problem. Both parties want to tell you it's a problem, and then they want to tell you why they want to keep spending money and not do anything about it. So it's always been a low-grade problem in the background. I think what's front and center that's driving the yield is not so much that we're spending money like crazy, is more that the inflation rate is a problem in the U.S., but in the I'll say it in the default. It won't go down. It's not that it's going to go up. It's stuck at 3%, maybe mid threes, and it's not going to the Fed's target of 2%. It hasn't been there in over 5 years. It's not showing any signs of it. And I think bond investors are starting to say maybe 3-ish percent inflation is the correct target, even though the Fed says it's 2. Mm. And if that's the case, then maybe all of the U.S. yields should start with a 5. And they all are right now. So yeah. I think that's the primary driver of the market right now.
1: Can I ask you for your view on the UK? As you're here in London, I would be fascinated to know, ahead of the budget in Britain, what you make of the new government. Also, of course, of the governor of the Bank of England, Andrew Bailey, warning about market shocks and about borrowing costs ratcheting up. Fiscally, we feel that we're in quite a tight spot, most people looking at the UK. What do you make of it as a global investor?
3: I think that's a good explanation or a good description of what's going on with the UK. And it's going to continue to be a problem. Yields here are much higher than the U.S. They're even much higher than most of the continent. And all the problems between the budget. Now, if you talk about, spending problems, and I said it's a low-grade problem in the U.S., it's a little bit more, it's a mid-grade to high-grade problem here, I think is where it is. And I think that the inflation problem here, especially energy-driven, could really come back as well. And then, you throw into that mix, the uncertain politics. What was the joke I've heard all week? That you guys have good football teams and new prime ministers every year. You're looking more like Italy as we go on forward. And so that's not, I guess you like the first half about the good football teams, but you want to be careful with that, because you remember what also brings with Italy is higher yields as well, too.
1: Yeah, high yields and more leaders, yes. I mean, Andy Burnham made a joke of it himself that he's the seventh leader in the UK in 10 years. Yeah, understandable. Well, maybe you'll get time to see a football team when you're here, Jim. Thank you so much.
3: Thank you.
1: For being with us.
4: All right. And coming up here on Bloomberg Daybreak Europe, we're going to get a check of the stocks to watch in the first hour of European trade. Our breaking news editor, Louise Moon, will be in studio with us. Thanks for being here with me and Caroline. This is Bloomberg. Good morning.

0: Sports News' David Garrett.
1: Tyson Fury says his long-awaited showdown with Anthony Joshua is the most important fight. The British heavyweights came face-to-face yesterday ahead of their clash in Cardiff on December the 11th. Fury believes the contest will be the biggest event in British boxing history.
2: There's been some brilliant fights in this country, and in the biggest division, the glory division, the heavyweights, this is the biggest of today. So yeah, me and AJ's going to go there and throw down, and it's an unbelievable event because it's been simmering nicely for about a decade and a half.
1: Joshua says he's proud to be involved.
3: We're here now, right? 10 years in the making, you say? We're here now, honestly, it's a blessing. Thank you to his team, his family, for keeping him on the straight and narrow. You know, for all those years, 18 years a professional, and I've been keeping my head down, plugging away, and it had to happen at some stage, and there's no better time than now.
1: Manchester City's principal sponsors, Etihad Airways, says it's considering legal action against the Premier League. The Abu Dhabi-based airline says it categorically rejects any suggestion it was involved in improper commercial arrangements. City have been found guilty over a number of financial breaches, but have said they intend to appeal the verdict of an independent panel. Cristiano Ronaldo has confirmed he's left Portugal's training camp ahead of tonight's Nations League match against Denmark. The 41-year-old says he will reveal the reasons behind his departure in due time, but has wished his teammates well for the match in Copenhagen. Saracens head coach Joe Shaw has refused to say when director of rugby Brendan Venter will next speak to the press. Reports have suggested the South African's job title has been changed to head of rugby culture and wine consultant to avoid media duties. The change hasn't been confirmed, with the Prem side understood to be facing fines every time he skips press conferences.
0: That was David Garrett in the weather. Dry with warm, sunny spells for most of London, although isolated light showers are possible during the morning.
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0: Good morning, it's 9:53 a.m. here in the City of London. I'm Caroline Hepke. So we're watching stock futures for the US market open. Nasdaq futures are only up about 0.4% as we see a sell-off in stocks in Europe. Stock 600 down 1.3%. FTSE 100 also down by 1.8%. As you see, the global bond market sell-off continue apace. Italian BTP yields up 8 basis points at 4.69. As we get more details about the French budget for next year, 4.92 for French yields, up by 6 basis points. UK yields up 5 basis points, and a lot of pressure on that longer dated UK gilt yield, also just below 6% now for the UK. As for Brent crude futures, they are up by 2.7%, so we're firmly above $100 a barrel now for Brent crude once again. That's a look at the markets. Nathan, over to you.
5: All right, Caroline, thank you. Let's take a look now at some stocks on the move today in Europe. I'm Nathan Hager with Caroline Hepker, joined by Bloomberg's Louise Moon, keeping an eye on AG Barr. The stock is falling this morning. Not so fizzy for AG Barr investors, is it, Louise? Good
6: indeed
5: morning.
6: No, shares down as much as about 4.7% this morning, so that's their lowest level since April 2024. This is on the back of a downgrade by Berenberg. So they've been downgraded from a buy to a hold, and Berenberg's also cut the price target as well. They are noting, or they're expecting, they're seeing subdued volume growth. So AG Barr, obviously the maker of a lot of soft drinks, for example, Iron Brew, a popular drink in Scotland in particular. But Berenberg are noting that like-for-like sales were broadly flat in the first half.
5: That I see what you did there.
6: Supply chain disruptions in the second quarter, and yeah, the overall performance is subdued given what it thinks is a good trading environment. Obviously, there's quite a shift

0: But Berenberger noting that like-for-like sales were broadly flat in the first half.
1: That I see what you did there.
0: Supply chain disruptions in the second quarter, and yeah, the overall performance is subdued given what it thinks is a good trading environment. Obviously there's quite a shift away from alcohol or towards soft drinks, so potentially could boost AG Bar, but they're not seeing that.
2: Okay, can I admit to something terrible? I've actually never drunk an Iron Brew.
1: Can I admit to something amazing? I actually have drunk
0: really?
1: Iron Brew. Yes,
0: it is
1: delicious. I've been to Scotland many, many moons ago, and it's a little bit like, for our US listeners, Mountain Dew. The color is completely different.
0: Very
1: it's orange
0: bright.
1: Instead of green. Well, yeah, they're both very bright drinks, but it's a good mixer if it's that time of day.
2: I have to go beyond diet coke.
0: I would compare it also to cream soda.
2: Okay, very good. That diversion aside, what about Landsec? How are investors reacting to Landsec in the UK?
0: So shares have dipped slightly, but they're pretty flat through the year in general. So the news this morning is that they're planning to raise £500 million through a share sale. That's partly going to be used, well, they're going to use that to fund buying a shopping centre called Metro Centre, which is near Newcastle. It's one of Britain's largest shopping centres. They're buying that for £516 million. So that share sale will fund some of that acquisition. And then the rest they're going to meet by using existing borrowings. So as I say, shares dip slightly on this. Mm-hmm. Landsec in general has been reducing exposure to offices, so lower yielding offices, and buying up retail properties. This is part of that push. The CEO in particular saying that major retail destinations is the highest conviction call, but potentially not convincing markets totally this morning. As I say, that acquisition price of $516 million, that would only represent about half of what it would cost to rebuild Metro Centre, so potentially partly on those big costs that are coming down the line.
2: Yeah, they're a massive landlord, aren't they, across the UK?
1: Okay, so moving on from real estate to big pharma, we got some news from Sanofi, some expanding news. Tell us more.
0: Indeed, yeah. So they've expanded their partnership with a US-listed firm, Regeneron Pharmaceuticals. This is to co-develop and co-commercialise four new drugs. So these are antibody drugs for diseases related to the immune system. The two companies have collaborated before, so this is the latest collaboration for them. Analysts are saying that for Sanofi, it's a significant win. The deal has quite good terms. It's the first step in addressing their longer-term outlook and a clear sign of progress. Essentially, they've been under quite a lot of pressure to replace income that will be lost when the patents of a drug that they have previously collaborated on, the two companies, when that patent begins to expire in early 2030s, they then need to replace that income. So this is a first step in addressing that, and shares rising on the back of that. They're up about 3.7% in Paris.
2: Okay, very good. Louise, thank you so much for being with us. Louise Moon there. With our Stock Movers report, you can listen to 5-minute audio reports on the biggest winners and losers in the stock market. Just subscribe to Stock Movers on Apple Podcasts, Spotify, or anywhere else you listen. Nathan, it's been so lovely to have you in the London radio studio this week. I think it's also fascinating that we've brought you over from the US, but apparently Polymarket is also coming to Europe in a big way.
1: Okay.
2: Polymarket and Kalshi. It's a piece on the Bloomberg Terminal by Lionel Laurent that I've been reading about that I think is really, really fascinating. It's basically, you know, the regulators here do see it as kind of unregulated gambling. So there's the back and forth about, how Polymarket is going to make this big bet on Europe.
1: Yeah, well, there's been a lot of difficulty in Polymarket gaining traction against Kalshi in the U.S. because of the regulation. So definitely a very interesting piece to take some time with from Lionel Laurent on Bloomberg Opinion this morning.
2: Absolutely. As we continue to track the bond market moves today. So US 10-year Treasury yields up 4 basis points at 5.32. You've had yields across Europe rallying, rising as you see a sell-off in sovereign bonds. This as we start to get the details of the French budget for next year.
1: This has been Bloomberg Daybreak Europe with me, Nathan Hager, and Caroline Hepker in London. For our London audience, Bloomberg Brief with Vonnie Quinn's up next. For listeners in the US and elsewhere, a familiar show, Bloomberg Daybreak starts right now.

0: for a brief, let's get you set up for the day. The global bond sell-off deepens. The US 10-year yield hits its highest since 2002. The UK 30-year gilt yield breaches 6% for the first time since 1998. Micron's bullish forecast. The chipmaker fuels the AI frenzy, but warns pay raises could weigh on profit margins. And budget day in France, the government set to lay out its budget to get runaway spending under control and potentially sharply narrow the budget deficit. Let's get a check on markets around the world now and their reaction to Micron earnings primarily. Here's Paul Dobson on the latest from Asia. Paul.
1: Good morning, Bonnie. So it had all started off relatively quiet in the Asia day, but things have started to really get moving now. What we did have was in the Japanese space, we got some reports on the most recent policy meeting from the Bank of Japan. Bank of Japan always disappoints. Once again, they were perceived as being less aggressive in terms of their hiking path than the market would like, and that led to weakness in the yen. It led to a steeper yield curve, with long-term yields in particular rising. On the flip side, over the other side of the board, stocks actually had a pretty recent, reasonable day in Asia. Micron, as you mentioned, Bonnie, helping boy, Korea and Japanese technology stocks. Also, the launch of a new AI model from Alphabet helped fuel some of those gains. But by the close, things were looking a little bit more wobbly, and into the European day, seems to that the mood has darkened somewhat.
0: That's for sure, Paul. Thank you for that. That's Paul Dobson. Well, this bond sell-off continuing into the European session and potentially the US session. Not so much that stock rally in Asia, though. Here in Europe, the stock 600 down more than 1%. All of the major indices are down more than 1%. There's only a couple of bright spots. Chips, a little bit of a bright spot in Europe with Infineon, ST, Micro and so on higher. They're about the only stocks that are higher in Europe, with the exception of Sanofi, which is doing a deal with Regeneron, expanding its collaboration, and that's helping. But the rest of it, it is down. And this coming off a down month in September as well. The stock 600 had its first down month in six, since March, in fact. Now, the French 10-year yield, 4.91. We reached 128 basis points, the spread between OATs and Bund yields. It's fascinating. We're going to get some details on the French budget in just a few minutes, and the debate will start later on in October. We're also seeing a weaker euro today, and that is primarily, again, a dollar story. The dollar coming off a fantastic month in September and kicking off October with more strength. If you look at yields, though, we are higher once again. The two-year yield creeping up to 4.91 almost. We're at 5.32 on the 10-year yield. And look at that 30-year yield, right up to 5.66. No end in sight to this bond sell-off. We did see oil below $100 a barrel for Brent. That said, it is not impeding stocks. Nasdaq 100 futures pointing to gains after Micron earnings. S&P futures also trying to stay in the green. Not so much for the Russell 2000, though. Small caps are not having the best morning. All right, let's get to some individual market movers now. Here's Justina Lee. Justina.
2: Good morning, Ronnie. Now, as you mentioned earlier, we got some highly anticipated numbers from Micron Technology yesterday, with the chip maker forecasting pretty upbeat numbers for the quarter, even though it also warned that rising compensation could crimp profit margins. But we can see here in pre-market trading that it feels like Wall Street was expecting some pretty good numbers anyway, so maybe this was just seen as sort of in line with forecasts. A little bit of a disappointment in the markets, maybe. Now, another big news from a tech name yesterday. Google released its long-awaited flagship AI model called the Gemini 4 Argonne, and it's saying that this is doing very well in a lot of benchmark tests, even though Bloomberg News reported that a lot of its employees were a bit skeptical about its performance, especially with some like coding tasks. But we can still see here that traders seem to be pretty happy with this news anyhow. Now, when it comes to third stock, also AI related, Constellation Energy reaching a deal with Amazon, which is set to purchase 690 megawatts of power from the biggest U.S. nuclear operator. That will include some extra capacity with some upgrades at the Maryland plant. And now, again, the stock is up, and this is another sign that the AI boom is reigniting interest in nuclear power in the country, Bonnie.
0: Justina, thank you so much. Justina Lee will be back later in the hour. Also coming up this hour, we'll discuss this bond sell-off with Anastasia Amoroso of Partners Group. Global government bonds finishing up their worst quarter since 2024, and the US 10-year yield hitting its highest since 2002. Joining us now is Bloomberg's Alistair Bull. A continued sell-off today. What is the most recent catalyst, Alistair, given that the data in the US at least hasn't been exactly weak? And we're also not really seeing oil prices rise beyond what we already saw. In fact, we're much lower than we were last week.
3: Good morning, Vonnie. So I think you just said it. All the culprits, all the likely candidates have been hiding in plain sight for months, ever since the Iran war, the explosion in energy prices, elevated and stubborn inflation, concerns that central banks will have to raise interest rates higher and keep them higher for longer, fiscal deficits, the capex spending from the AI build-out. All of those issues have been around and well known, and this just seems to be reaching a tipping point as more people come to the view that the whole curve is repricing higher, and in the absence of any evidence of weakness, particularly from the US economy, it's hard to know where that process is going to stop. So yesterday we got PCE price data that was not as bad as expected, but is still elevated, and personal spending numbers that shows that the consumer is still doing pretty well in the third quarter, despite the high gasoline prices. So in the absence of signs that the economy is turning over, you've got a real conversation going on about how much higher the Fed is going to have to hike. The market's pricing another four rate increases, 25 basis point rate increases by the end of 2027. The Fed itself in its last dot plot only had two. Until you see some signs of weakness, that, you know, these two things are going to stay apart, Vonnie.
0: Yeah, Alistair, can I ask you about Neil Kashkari? He's actually going to be joining surveillance at 7:30 Eastern. But yesterday he mentioned that AI isn't the sole driver of growth in the United States, which I thought was a fascinating comment, given that that's really what many forecasts are built on. And he said it was evidenced really by corporate profits. Is it evidenced in the data?
3: I mean, there's no doubt that the strength of the US economy is broader than just AI. And Neil Kashkari isn't the only Fed official who's made that point. And Goolsbee of Chicago Fed was talking about the same thing, pointing to resilient consumer spending. And this gets to an ongoing conversation, an ongoing debate about just how restrictive Fed monetary policy is at the moment and how much more how much higher rates have to go for it to become sufficiently restrictive to actually impede demand and slow the economy and squeeze inflation out. And so Kashkari's comments are at the margin somewhat hawkish, and we're going to hear from a bunch more Fed officials today, including Governor Chris Waller, who's a good guy to watch and listen to carefully. He's been very good on predicting where the economy is going and what policy should do. He had been sounding somewhat dovish, but I think we need to listen to how he interprets the numbers that we got yesterday. And bear in mind also that those data are going to be leapfrogged by the September CPI print the Fed gets in 2 weeks' time, a couple of weeks ahead of its October meeting, Vonnie.
0: Yeah, it's just such a fascinating economy at the moment, and the Fed speak coming in is just so interesting to listen to. Alistair, thank you so much. That is Bloomberg's Alistair Bull. Micron seemingly able to capitalize on the AI frenzy, giving an upbeat forecast but warning an increase in worker pay could lower profit margins. Joining us now is Bloomberg's Ruhel Amin. Lower profit margins, Ruhel, but we're still talking about 86.3%. Is that something we should be concerned about?
4: Hi, good morning, Vonnie. Yeah, as you mentioned, it was a very strong quarter and guide from Micron, beat on the top and bottom line. As always, the focus was going to be on any forward guidance and commentary that they gave. Gross margins were slightly below what the street was expecting at just over 86%, but that's still very strong, very high, and reflects the pricing power that Micron has in this very tight memory market. I think the more interesting thing is what they said around supply tightness in FY27 and 28. They do expect it to persist. And again, that's going to be favorable for Micron. And the final thing is the strategic customer agreements that they announced. So they announced a further 10 SCAs, which really puts a floor on earnings and gets to the heart of the debate about Micron and its case as an investment. Because the debate for many years is this just a boom and bust story, or is the earnings cycle much more durable? And with some of these strategic customer agreements that they announced, it suggests perhaps the latter, and the AI demand is going to make the earnings cycle much more durable for Micron and some of the other memory chip makers.
0: Yeah, a lot to like in the earnings, and we should mention that it has had a nice run-up in the last month. So whatever way the stock trades today, we have seen some gains. Citi's Peter Lee saying today that top memory chip makers should be a buy still because we might see severe shortages. Was that underscored by what Micron said in its earnings?
4: Yes, it's a good question. I think you're starting to see some splits within the street. So, you know, Citi obviously quite bullish, but Goldman Sachs still quite neutral. They had a note out this morning saying that, you know, with Micron and some of the other memory chip makers, they are investing to ease some of this supply tightness. And once this supply tightness does ease, it just means slightly lower pricing power, and that has implications for margins, profitability, and the stock price. So I think increasingly investors are going to be aware of that dynamic, and there is, you know, there's going to be a bit of a mismatch between perhaps what the market is expecting and what may transpire. So, for the near term, the memory supply market does seem quite tight, but supply is going to come to market, and that's going to potentially loosen conditions.
0: Yes.
4: And that has implications. Yeah.
0: Ruhel, thank you so much. That is Bloomberg's Ruhel Aman all over Micron earnings. Staying in tech, OpenAI accusing Moonshot in China of being behind a wide-scale effort to extract data from its GPT AI systems that could be used to reproduce parts of its most advanced models. In a blog post, OpenAI writing that it caught thousands of users associated with Moonshot trying to decipher hidden information. Bloomberg's Neil Campling joins us now. So it happens, Neil. It's maybe against the terms of service, if you like, to do this at an industrial scale, but is it illegal?
5: It's clouding the boundaries, isn't it? I mean, you know, basically this issue of distillation, what is this all about really is that there's authorised and unauthorised ways of using these technologies. Now, the authorised ways are when, if you like, a student model is using the teacher model to learn from it in a non-competitive way, or because it's one of their own models from one company using it to train another model. This is a way really for the open source versions of the AI to kind of extract huge amounts of data that hasn't been authorized and effectively kind of piggyback, if you like, on the compute capabilities of some of these other technologies. And I think the timing of this is interesting as it comes after the US-China sort of AI summit last week. And I think OpenAI have been waiting for that to pass before making these accusations. But really, OpenAI have made billions of dollars of investment into their proprietary AI, and that's the key, proprietary. And this is unauthorized access to that priority technology.
0: Yeah, no, I hear you. Moving to Google, there seems to be some disagreement on how Gemini 4 is performing. Some employees told Bloomberg that some tasks, like coding, for example, it gets messy around. Google denies this. What do we know about Gemini 4 and how it performs?
5: So Gemini 4 has been waited for quite some time. So this is kind of a long-awaited catch-up. Now, we don't know how good this technology is going to be yet in the user hands, but it needs to hit the ground running, given the success that Meta has had with Muse Spark since launch a couple of weeks ago. It's also really important for Google and Alphabet in terms of the financials, because let's not forget, right? For the first time ever, Alphabet had negative free cash flow in the last quarter because they're investing so heavily in their CapEx to drive their AI models. And they've basically gone from what was considered to be a leadership position to a laggard within the last 6 months. So Gemini 4 needs to hit the ground running, and it needs to be massively successful to really kickstart their catch-up trade to the competitors.
0: All right, nice work. Neil, thank you so much. That is Bloomberg's Neil Campling. Now to other top stories trending on the terminal this morning. First up, President Trump calling on Jerome Powell to resign from the Federal Reserve Board. A watchdog found mismanagement drove the costs of the Fed's headquarters renovation to $2.4 billion, up from $1.3 billion. The report found no criminal wrongdoing nor administrative misconduct. David Ellison says former Mattel chief Enon Kreitz will become co-CEO of the combined companies once its Warner Brothers deal closes. The company now expects the merger to close October 6th after approval from a California federal judge. Paramount has pledged to release at least 30 movies a year in theatres. And Netflix co-CEO Ted Sarandos defended Netflix's pursuit of Warner Brothers, saying he doesn't regret going after the company, even though Netflix ultimately lost out to Paramount. He also said the streaming giant isn't growing as quickly as he would like. Sarandos spoke at the Bloomberg Screen Time conference.
6: Overall, we're not growing as fast as I want us to, and we're working on making that move faster. We are, though, also doing things that create a lot of headwind to that number, meaning when we do live programming on Netflix, which is a relatively new thing, we spend about 5% of our content budget on live events. They generate about 1% of our watching.
0: Netflix co-CEO Ted Sarandos speaking at the Screen Time conference, and we'll have more from that conference throughout the day on Bloomberg, including conversations with Disney's Dana Walden and the CEO of Kashi. Coming up, France faces a major budget test with a 54 billion euro push to rein in spending. More on that next. This is Bloomberg.
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0: This is Bloomberg Brief. I'm Bonnie Quinn in New York. French ministers are set to present the details of a 54 billion euro effort to curb runaway spending in the country and pair the nation's fiscal shortfall. The plans kick off a debate that risks toppling the prime minister and stoking investor concern over France's debts. We're joined now by Bloomberg's Caroline Conan in Paris. What can we expect, Caroline? We should be getting some details fairly shortly.
1: In fact, we are getting the details as we speak, Vonnie. The government is presenting the budget as we speak in a cabinet meeting. We already had this headline number of 54 billion euros of efforts in this next budget, which will be the last budget before the next presidential elections in May 2027. And obviously, as you've seen on the bond market over the past few days, there's a lot of anxiety around this budget and around the political outlook in France. Just yesterday, we had the spread between the French and the German 10-year at 120 basis points. We were saying that's a record. And today, we are at 130 basis points in just 24 hours. So clearly, this budget might not be enough to calm the bond markets. At the moment, what we know is that this exceptional tax on multinational will be extended. The tax on the wealthiest will also be extended. There's going to be a lot of freezing out there, freezing of budget of all the ministries to generate 10 billion euros, freezing of some pensions, especially the highest pensions, and also freezing of the salaries of public servants. So a lot of economies out there that Sébastien Lecornu, the current prime minister, is looking for in order to stabilize the deficit and bring it back to 5% target next year. This year, the target has already been missed. We're going to get about 5.4% of deficit for this year.
0: Well, I was amazed to read that more than 50% foreign investor base is what's involved in this bond market. So on the one hand, the prime minister has to assuage investors, you know, abroad, but he also has to try to hold on to his government. Is he at risk of being toppled?
1: There is a risk of this government being toppled over the next few weeks and months, just like we saw, Vonnie, during the last two budgets. 2 years ago, Michel Barnier's government collapsing over the budget. Last year, François Bayrou's government, just a year ago, collapsing on the budget as well. So, of course, there's a lot of anxiety. The parliament in France is still divided into three blocks. There is a tiny difference, though, compared to last year, is that we have a presidential election coming up, and Marine Le Pen, the head of the National Rally, who's also a candidate, of course, and who's ahead in the polls for the first round, is actually suggesting she may refrain from trying to topple this government this time around, because she's saying that having an imperfect budget would be easier to amend and change if she's elected in May 2027, rather than having no budget at all and start from scratch.
0: So he might be saved by timing. Caroline, thank you so much. That is Bloomberg's Caroline Conan in Paris. Coming up, a look at what's making headlines in your front page news. This is Bloomberg.
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1: This is Bloomberg Brief. I'm Bonnie Quinn in New York. It's time now for your front page news. First up, the Wall Street Journal on the Fly Dubai flight diverted to Saudi Arabia after a life and death situation in the cockpit. Authorities determining the co-pilot had stabbed the captain, who opened the cockpit door while fighting back. Two pilots aboard to operate the next flight assumed control. Flight data, though, shows it took 5 minutes to stabilize the jet. Next up, the Washington Post reporting Defense Secretary Pete Hegseth unveiled 6 new initiatives in an address to hundreds of troops in Quantico. These include the establishment of a headquarters focused on drone warfare, soliciting interest in a future military base, and establishing a military office focused on religious programs. And finally, the Financial Times reporting Tencent has agreed to lease advanced AI chips from Oracle in Southeast Asia. It's the Chinese company's biggest such deal yet, the FT saying the pact is valued at $7 billion. Coming up, Anastasia Amoroso of Partners Group will discuss this bond sell-off as well as the AI exuberance. This is Bloomberg.
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0: 5:30 a.m. in New York City, 10:30 a.m. in London. Good morning, I'm Bonnie Quinn with your Bloomberg Brief. Let's get you set up for the day. The global bond sell-off deepening. The U.S. 10-year yield hits its highest since 2002. The U.K. 30-year gilt yield breached 6% for the first time since 1998. Micron's bullish forecast. The chipmaker fuels the AI frenzy, but does warn pay raises could weigh on profit margins. Budget day in France. The government set to lay out its budget to get runaway spending under control and sharply narrow the budget deficit. Right now, we're seeing French bonds pair their declines, so some of those details seem to be pleasing this market. The 10-year yield up a few basis points at 4.89. Now, we're still a good 120-odd basis points over German 10-year yields, so it is quite the move for French bonds with a 50% foreign investor base. The Prime Minister is definitely going to want to hold on to those investors. Challenger job cuts numbers coming in just now as well, down 19.9%. That's just about what the survey was expecting. Down 20% was what the survey was expecting. We're getting 19.9% of a drop. That's 43,281 jobs lost, according to Challenger, in September. All right, you had a look there at Treasuries and you saw the continuing sell-off for bonds. This is the futures picture. NASDAQ 100 futures higher thanks to Micron. It has been rallying over the last month, but the forecast was pretty pleasing. The profit margin forecast narrowing slightly, but we're still talking at about 86.3% on the profit margin, so not too shabby. And then oil bears keeping an eye on as well. We were below $100 a barrel on Brent earlier. We're just tipping to the other side of that now in the green at about $100.33. New York crude at $92.25. Let's get to some individual market movers now. Here's Justina Lee.
1: Good morning, Bonnie. Now, it feels like there's some positive read across from the Micron numbers, but Micron itself is down a little bit after reporting what were actually some pretty upbeat numbers for the current quarter yesterday. And it did say that, you know, rising compensation will crimp profit margins, and some analysts have said that ultimately the expectations were high, so maybe this was just interpreted as an inline forecast after all. Now, staying on the AI theme, we got a big headline from Google yesterday, which has released a long-awaited flagship AI model called the Gemini 4 Argon. Now, it's saying that it's done pretty well in a lot of benchmark tests, but Bloomberg News did report that a lot of employees were a bit skeptical of the performance in some actual tasks. But anyhow, we're seeing the stock is still up in pre-market today. Now, also staying on the AI theme, lastly, Constellation Energy reached a pact with Amazon, which is going to buy about 690 megawatts of power. And this will mean some extra capacity at the Maryland plants of the biggest U.S. nuclear operator. Now, this is another sign we see here. The stock is up today that, you know, the AI boom in general is reigniting interest in nuclear energy once again, Bonnie.
0: In there for Constellation. Thank you so much, Justina Lee in London. The U.S. 10-year yield hitting the highest since 2002 as persistent inflation fears, government borrowing and strong economic growth keep interest rate expectations elevated. Joining us at the desk is Anastasia Amoroso, Chief Investment Strategist at Partners Group. Anastasia, again, with the Challenger job cuts data, there's nothing to be concerned about in this economy, it seems, is there?
2: No, this economy is on really solid footing, and I think it's really interesting how it's developed to become this multi-engine economy, unlike we've seen in several years. You know, first of all, it's not just the consumer, it's not just the corporations, but it's also the CapEx that's really the story now. And so you see that in the numbers, you know, whether it's the Challenger job cuts and kind of the lack of massive rebalancing or disruption in the labor market, that's continued support to consumer. If you look at the corporations, you look at the profit margins, they're continuing to edge new records. And so that's quite supportive for the ability to spend and invest further in CapEx. And then CapEx is up something like 15% year over year. And some of that is AI. Some of it is this drive towards onshoring or reindustrialization, but the backdrop is quite supportive for growth.
0: You actually beat Neil Kashkari to it. He said yesterday that there were multiple drivers to this growth engine that is the U.S. economy, not just AI. He's going to be in again in a few hours' time. But you have been saying this, and you say that the economy can withstand even these higher front-end yields.
2: I do think it can, and the reason for that is, fortunately, when you look at the U.S. debt pile, whether it's the sovereign debt, municipal bonds, or, you know, corporate bonds, a big part of that is either fixed or it is hedged. And so that's why just because yields are moving higher doesn't mean that that's an automatic reset across the entire debt stack. You know, it will put pressure, I would say, over time as some of the refinancing comes due in 2028, but certainly it's not an immediate reset higher. And I think that's why the markets have been faring pretty well in light of this and shaking this off.
3: So resilience, and partially it is thanks to the AI story. Obviously, that's been the primary driver. Does that continue? I mean, we've been seeing earnings after earnings after earnings say maybe profit margins will narrow, but generally the forecast is still really bullish.
2: I think it is really bullish. I mean, there are a couple of things that could potentially go wrong to sort of upset that forecast. You know, first of all, I guess looking at the price of oil or commodities, which is the bottlenecks globally, you know, to the extent that pressure doesn't abate, that will probably start to put some incremental headwinds on the economies globally. You know, from the inventory perspective, it is really interesting to see, though, that the number of barrels that is getting out of the Strait of Hormuz or, you know, through other rerouting ways, it's actually pretty significant. So I don't actually expect that to be a massive pressure point for the economy, but it is a risk worth watching. The other one is, Vani, look, so much is contingent on the AI trade. And, you know, if we either see a profit-taking moment in AI or we see a disruptive force come into that, I think that's really probably the biggest risk to this market and to this economy, actually.
3: Yeah, although you are still seeing the S&P at 7,900 in a very base case scenario could even be higher than that, you say, by the end of the year.
2: That's right. There are a couple of reasons I say that. You know, first of all, we've managed to work through a number of fears and a number of risks, whether it's inflation, whether it's rates, whether it's oil. And if I think about the next few months, you know, we may potentially have some sort of resolution in the Strait of Hormuz, at least temporary. We will get through the midterm elections, and that just sort of mechanically tends to lift some uncertainty and push stocks higher historically. But most importantly, Vani, I would say what we do also have is sort of a better entry point into the S&P. We have a better entry point into semiconductors. Valuations have pulled back. So that's a constructive setup. And then at the same time, if you look at the earnings growth for the S&P, it continues. And what you start to look for is not this year's earnings growth, but next year's earnings growth. And so if we do price in the full 2027 earnings that are currently consensus has it at $417, you apply a multiple of 19 times or so, that gets you to 7,900 on the S&P 500. I wouldn't be surprised if some of the year-end seasonal forces and maybe the resolutions of kind of the remaining fears could take us higher than that.
3: At what point do we see a big reckoning, though, in the equity market thanks to higher yields? I mean, they have been creeping higher and we've seen a lot of resilience, but at the same time, it will have to hit home at some point, right?
2: Yeah. I mean, I think the tail end, probably the second half of 2027, is going to be really critical to watch. And maybe that's where we could hit, but, you know, some potential hiccups. The reason I say that is because, Vani, in 2028, you have a big wall of maturities that is coming in high yield, leverage loans, private credit, investment grade. And so that supply of debt is going to be on top of the sovereign supply. So to what extent is the funding going to be available to refinance some of the loans that maybe were issued in 2021 to software companies? You know, will the capital be there to refinance those? That's a question mark. And then your refinancing costs will start to probably go higher, assuming the rate environment prevails. And so that will put a squeeze on some of the cash flows. And so that's when I think we can potentially start to see some of the risk build.
3: But it's going to take a few months for that to actually percolate through to the markets, he says, the second half of next year.
2: Oh, right, as companies prepare to refinance between 2028 and before 2028. And I will also say, Vani, that, you know, look, the front end, I'm not sure that we're actually pricing in all, you know, the rate cuts or the rate hikes right now. Because, look, inflation may very well ease between now and 6 months from now. And in fact, I would expect that to be the case. So maybe we're not actually going to realize whatever is priced in the front end of the curve. The back end of the curve is a little bit trickier because it is the term premium, because, you know, driven by the concerns about budget deficits worldwide. And I don't see a quick resolution to that. So I do think the back end of the curve may actually stay elevated for some time. And so to the extent that you're refinancing at a cost that is tied to the back end of the curve, I think that's what may eventually start to put pressure.
3: Are clients asking you about the midterm elections and implications for the market from whatever might unfold?
2: You know what? To be honest, not really. And, you know, I think there's sort of the sense of, you know, maybe false comfort that, you know, markets tend to sort of consolidate and price in some uncertainty ahead of the midterm elections, and markets tend to rebound pretty significantly thereafter. Look, the outcome of the midterm elections is not going to change the trajectory of the economy. It might, on the margin, change the trajectory of certain sectors within the economy, certain outcomes, certain initiatives, but it's not going to be a game changer of whether U.S. economy grows next year or not.
3: Anastasia, we've talked a lot about, you know, yields. Are there too many price hikes priced in, particularly for this year, for example? How many do you see into the end of the year and into the next, say, 12 months?
2: Look, it is such a fluid situation. I will say, you know, just given on the core PCE report yesterday, I wouldn't yet kind of erase the hawkish bias that the Fed has. You know, I am encouraged that, you know, core PCE, first of all, was revised lower. So maybe it's not as egregiously above the 2% target as the investors previously expected. We have seen easing over the last 3 months. But based on, Kevin, what Fed Chair Warsh has been saying, you know, that 1 month doesn't make a trend. So I wouldn't expect them to hike in October. I wouldn't expect them to take off the hawkish bias. So we really have to see how the next couple of inflation reports evolve. And if that trajectory of easier core PCE continues, if we see maybe a 3 month annualized rate really, you know, start to approach that 2%, then maybe we have priced in too many hikes for this year.
3: All right. Well, we'll get that inflation data in a couple of weeks. And of course, before that, we have non-farm payrolls tomorrow. Anastasia,
2: indeed,
3: thank you so much for coming in and joining us this
2: thank
3: morning.
2: You.
3: Anastasia Amoroso of Partners Group. Now to all the top stories trending on the terminal this morning. Sycamore Partners is said to be nearing a deal to sell Boots to the Canadian branch of the billionaire Weston family. The Wall Street Journal reports the deal is worth around $9 billion, including debt. An agreement could be reached in the next few weeks, though talks are ongoing. It could still fall apart. Paramount's David Ellison announced former Mattel chief Ynon Kreiz will become co-CEO of the combined companies once its Warner Brothers deal closes. The company now expects the merger to close October 6th after approval from a California federal judge. Paramount has pledged to release at least 30 movies a year in theaters as a part of its conditions. And Netflix co-CEO Ted Sarandos defended Netflix's pursuit of Warner Brothers, saying he doesn't regret it, even though Netflix ultimately lost out to Paramount. He also said the streaming giant isn't growing as quickly as he'd like. He spoke at the Bloomberg Screen Time conference.
4: Overall, we're not growing as fast as I want us to, and we're working on making that move faster. We are, though, also doing things that create a lot of headwind to that number, meaning when we do live programming on Netflix, which is a relatively new thing, we spend about 5% of our content budget on live events. They generate about 1% of our watching.
3: Netflix co-CEO Ted Sarandos there speaking at the Screen Time conference, and we'll have more from that conference throughout the day on Bloomberg, including conversations with Disney's Dana Walden and the CEO of Kashi. Coming up, the Fed's internal watchdog finding the Fed mismanaged the renovations of their headquarters. No criminal wrongdoing, though. We'll discuss. This is Bloomberg.
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2: This is Bloomberg Brief. You're looking live at the Principal Room. Coming up on Surveillance, an interview with Minneapolis Fed President Neel Kashkari. That's at 7:30 New York time, 12 p.m. London time. This is Bloomberg.
3: It's horrible what they've done. He's incompetent. And the man that's incompetent should not be sitting on the Federal Reserve Board. And I'm sure that Todd and everybody's going to be looking, because the report was a pretty bad report. The report said they did a bad job. They didn't know what they were doing.
2: President Trump calling for the board removal of former Fed Chair Jerome Powell after an internal watchdog report noted a series of mismanagement missteps that caused the Fed's headquarters renovations to cost significantly more than originally proposed. The report, though, found no criminal wrongdoing and didn't identify any, quote, administrative misconduct. Joining us now is Rachel Schilke of Bloomberg Government. So, Powell, the bogey for President Trump, and he's back in the complaints section. Rachel, will he leave? What's next for Powell? I mean, it is a Senate-confirmed board seat at the end of the day.
4: Yeah, Powell's made it clear that he's staying through his term until January 2028. And this is, as you said, another way that Trump has found an avenue to criticize Powell and to criticize the Fed. And it's not a surprise, considering that we've seen this kind of be an ongoing thing for a while now. President Trump has wanted lower interest rates, and the Fed has not been bowing to that White House pressure. And so the fact that we are now seeing yet another thing against him, it's just another sign that President Trump is getting more and more comfortable with attacking Jerome Powell. And we'll see if this is the last straw or if Powell is going to stick it out until the next chair takes over.
2: Yes, we have to wait to see if Powell makes any public remarks or anything like that on this report. Now, Trump is still considering a diesel export ban, but he has acknowledged at this point warnings that it could have unintended consequences. This is a bit of a development. He hadn't been acknowledging that before. What has he said?
4: Well, and this is something that I think a lot of Republicans are kind of towing the line on, especially on Capitol Hill, where we have seen some Republicans come out and say the war needs to end. We need to ban diesel exports. We need to do something about gas prices. President Trump has now kind of joined this sect of people who have said that there could be unintended consequences that may not have a positive impact right now. Majority Leader John Thune said something similar to me yesterday about how there are a lot of different things that could come from this that would not maybe alleviate the pressure at the gas pump that maybe a lot of people are thinking. So as we're heading into an election season where gas prices are very high and Republicans are on the ballot for sure, it's going to be something that they're going to have to decide very soon, especially with less than 40 days until the midterms.
2: Yeah, exactly. Rachel, tariffs also continue to be discussed, in this case, India. So Trump and Modi actually discussed trade and energy ties, apparently. What more do we know?
4: Well, we know that the meeting was positive. Both sides have said it was a really good step. There has been this kind of discussion about this trade deal for a while now. And I think in light of the tariffs that President Trump has levied on other countries and other allies, definitely having a good relationship with one of our allies is a good step, especially as we've seen Republicans on the campaign trail have to answer for some of the things that the administration has done when it's come to tariffs. And when we're getting into this election with less than 40 days, that's what Republicans are going to have to answer for, is are these tariffs helping with the president engaging in new trade deals with places like India? Is that something that's going to help the economy, or is it going to continue to hurt Americans? And as Americans are trying to decide what they want Congress to look like for the next 2 years, that's going to be a huge major factor. And right now, it doesn't seem like the Trump administration and congressional Republicans have a full answer for that yet.
2: Rachel, thank you so much for bringing us across everything new out of D.C. this morning. That's Rachel Schilke of Bloomberg Government. Micron gave an upbeat forecast for the current quarter, fueled by the AI building boom. It expects revenue of about $61.5 billion, which beat estimates. Joining us now is Bloomberg's Neel Kamling. Again, though, there was a bit of a focus on the narrowing margins, Neel, at 86.3%. Yeah, I wouldn't exactly call that narrow, but I guess in the world of semiconductors these days, it is. What else did you take out of Micron earnings?
5: The power is company that's delivering 360% year-on-year growth rates for earnings speaks for itself. I mean, the numbers were highly expected to be big, and they were. But the fact is, really, when you look at the guide, you know, those kind of margins are super normal for any kind of corporate, for any kind of industry. You know, an 8 handle on a gross margin is just phenomenal. And they talked about demand. You know, they've got demand outlooks now through 2030. They said that the supply-demand imbalance, which we saw in fiscal 26, don't forget, this is a big piece of the memory trade this year, is going to get even worse for the next 2 years. So there's no supply that's coming on stream to meet the demand. So there is no chinks in the armour in terms of the AI trade. And we even saw today, when we look at the Korean semiconductor export data, up 260% year-on-year, that all the anecdotes point to memory and the AI sort of anecdotes being extremely strong.
2: Yeah, and Citi coming out today and basically saying continue to buy memory chips right into year end. It's not easing anytime soon, the shortage. If we look at the OpenAI story, it's blaming Moonshot for mass data extraction. But this is something we've come to expect, right? And it doesn't just happen in the sphere of AI. It happens everywhere, Neil. I mean, is it illegal?
5: The US government called this out themselves a month ago, that this was taking place, and is kind of piggybacking on the technology companies and their own models that China have done here. So this is the reason why we had the likes of the export controls and restrictions to China on things like the NVIDIA GPUs and AI chips. You know, there has been this kind of copycat process for many years, and it's a big issue for the tech industry, especially when the US tech companies are investing trillions in the whole AI ecosystem. So for companies to kind of, if you like, to kind of like cut corners to develop their own models on the back of these proprietary technologies is an issue, and it's not going away anytime soon.
2: Yeah, exactly. This distillation, as they call it, requests from other users for data. Now, Google, it has apparently some employee skepticism about how good the new Gemini 4 model is. Google is denying this, and some employees are saying, no, that's not true. It's fantastic. What do we know about how good the new model is?
5: The problem is we don't. We don't know yet until it's really being used by users. The issue, though, is it's taken a year. They've taken like 10 months from Gemini 3 to become Gemini, to upgrade to Gemini 4. Too long.
2: Okay, Neil. We'll relay the concerns. Thank you so much. Bloomberg's Neil Campling there for us in London. Coming up, we'll get you set up for your trading day. This is Bloomberg.
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This is Bloomberg Brief. I'm Vani Quinn in New York. Now, a look at what's ahead for your trading session. We'll get jobless claims at 8:30 a.m. New York time. More data then at 10 a.m. with ISM Manufacturing. Fed speak today again. Handful of Fed officials. We'll hear from Neil Kashkari. He'll actually be on surveillance in just about an hour and a half. We'll also hear from Barkin, Collins, Cook, Williams, Jefferson, and more even.

0: Barkin, Collins, Cook, Williams, Jefferson, and more even. And earnings from McCormick before the bell. Nike reports after the market close. Let's take a look at some movers early this morning. So Micron obviously delivering a bullish forecast for the current quarter. Shares were pretty little changed. They were rolling around a bit in the after hours, and it looks like they're down just slightly in the pre-market. But we have had a good month. Obviously, it hit its peak after the June earnings report and had been on the decline, but just in the last few weeks has been rising again. Alphabet up 2.2%. Google rolling out its Gemini 4 Argonne. Of course, we mentioned how there's some internal skepticism. Google, though, saying it's a perfectly fine large language model. Constellation Energy up 3.6%. It's signed on to a 20-year nuclear deal with Amazon. No financial disclosures, but it does say it'll be able to invest $3 billion in Maryland. This is a look at your macro picture. We have NASDAQ 100 futures pointed higher. A little bit of enthusiasm, even if Micron itself is lower. Brent crude just hanging out around the $100 a barrel. And then the 10-year yield, 5.31 and change. That's it for Bloomberg Brief. Surveillance is next. This is Bloomberg.
1: A centre of global finance.
2: Under surveillance this morning, that bank.

0: jobs number is really kind of key here to really get a better feel for how strong is the U.S. economy.
1: Wages are going to be important to watch out for.
2: Can the Fed really affect the things that are driving inflation right now?
3: Whether or not it's difficult, they need to keep their eye on the ball to get us back to that point of price stability.
4: I would brace for some volatility in the months ahead as U.S. economic data comes in.
5: This is Bloomberg Surveillance with Jonathan Farrow, Lisa Abramowitz, and Anne-Marie Hordern.
6: Live from New York City this morning. Good morning, good morning. For our audience worldwide, Bloomberg Surveillance starts right now. Coming into Thursday, new quarter.

0: Same old story. Equities wrestling with a shaky bond market and rock-solid earnings. As tech favourite Micron's quarterly results are crushing analyst estimates, bonds are sinking, sending yields to the highest levels going back to 2002. Yields pushing higher.
1: And the big question for me this morning is why? Why now? Why is there such an incredible sell-off globally in bonds? Sure, you could point to Brent crude up 42% in the third quarter. Sure, you could take a look at fiscal concerns, although that's been ongoing for a very long time. Sure, you could look at inflation, but on the margins, it actually wasn't surprisingly to the upside, at least not in the United States. Ultimately, are we seeing that sort of doom loop start to take place, particularly centered starting in Europe?
2: Where do people want to fly to? And of course, after a day like Micron, you want to stay involved potentially and just in the tech trade. That has been the reason why people thought potentially with the start of the Iranian war and the conflict, maybe it's time to sell everything. Actually, it was the reason why to continue loading into technology.
0: That's keeping the index level healthy. Beneath the surface and elsewhere, starting to see these rates start to bite. We've talked about small caps down 9% from the highs of August. The banks down by more than 10. Within fixed income, look at the 30-year. A 30-year yield over 8 days, higher every single session, and over that period, up by 37 basis points. Take it to high yield. High yield credit in America, spreads. Spreads have been wider for 7 consecutive sessions. Over that period, higher by 47 basis points. The levels might not be too concerning this morning, but the speed and pace of the widening we've seen over the last week catches your eye.
1: Yeah, especially when you compare another period that you saw the similar type of rising. That 7-day rise of 47 basis points that you're talking about is the biggest going back to Liberation Day in April of 2025. This looks like, just in terms of how quickly it's going, something more akin to a shock moment, which I say, what's the shock moment? What exactly is the aha time when suddenly people are saying, we need to sell now? You're not seeing it in the break-even rates. You're not seeing it in the inflation data. And frankly, you're actually seeing a yield curve steepening that's quite significant as some Fed officials take a more, I don't want to say dovish, but not quite as extremely hawkish type of tone.
0: I think that's the contradiction in the market that we need to try and reconcile over the next month or so. Why are you seeing a steepening in the curve ever since we got that hot PMI? And it's continued over the last week or so, which traditionally reflects an improvement in the outlook for economic growth. At the same time, you're seeing a breakdown in high yield, which traditionally signals maybe some deterioration in the outlook for economic growth. So the runway for the data to help settle this debate over the next month, payrolls tomorrow, CPI in the middle of October, October 14th, and then you start to get through the earnings a little bit more as well. October the 13th, you get the bank results towards the back end, 29th, 30th, that's when you start to hear from big tech.
1: Yeah, and ultimately, I'm actually, this time around, almost more interested to hear from the banks and from other rank-and-file companies, because ultimately, I want to understand how much the story is isolated in AI-related companies and technology companies, and how much this truly is a broadening out of growth that can be sustained by consumer spending, that can be sustained by some of the stocks that have gotten beaten up, like you say, in the Russell 2000 or the Equal Weight, which has been underperforming. That, to me, is going to be the true tell.
2: And when it comes to Micron, when you look at what their earnings were saying, all this insatiable demand, what does that say to me? We heard this from some Fed officials this week as well. Lisa Cook talked about this. The fact of the matter is, when you see a broadening out of AI and that infrastructure, the build continues, that says one thing, more inflation.
0: How far is this Fed willing to go? 7:30 Eastern time. We'll catch up with the Minneapolis Fed President, Neel Kashkari, at 7:30 in the studio right here in New York. Looking forward to that conversation right here on Bloomberg Surveillance. Coming up this hour, we'll catch up with Julian Emmanuel of Evercore as strong earnings compete with high yields. Angelo Zeno of CFRA as Micron smashes expectations. And Kelsey Barrow of JP Morgan Asset Management with the 10-year yield hitting a 24-year high. We begin this hour with stocks looking to build on tech gains as global bond yields continue to march higher. Julian Emmanuel of Evercore writing, tech remains the lead, but you don't buy rips in September, you buy dips in Q4. Julian joins us now for more. Julian, good morning.
3: Good morning.
0: Are you expecting some dips in Q4?
3: I don't see how you shouldn't be, okay? We've got lots and lots of challenges. The macro, as you've just been talking about. I mean, I almost wonder why a stock guy is on today when we should just be talking about bonds 24/7 at this point. But, you know, high oil, incredibly high yields, the global competition for capital, the Iran situation, and the midterms. Let's remember that the last couple of midterms of the Trump political era have been very volatile. It all suggests, and a Fed that really, we're not going to get much forward guidance, and all of that underpins volatility in our
0: market. Let's start with the bond market. I'm not attempting to age you, but there are people on the trading floor this morning, and I mentioned this earlier this week, who weren't alive the last time 10s and 30-year yields were this high. Now, those people might be shocked by what we're seeing on the screen. There is a certain vintage on Wall Street who are attempting to make out that this is a return to normal. Do you see this as a return to normal?
3: It's a new normal, okay? Because, look, let's be frank. What was the cumulative deficit when yields were at that number? Probably $10 trillion, something along those lines. We're at $40 trillion now. And the other difference is that this global competition for capital, I don't think we can overstate the importance of it as the rest of the world deals with deglobalization, the need to rearm, the need to reorder supply chains. At the same time, hyperscalers are competing for that capital. So it is a different world.
1: The reason why it's important to talk to Stock Guys this morning about the bond market is to answer a key question. Are bond yields rising for the right reason? Do we see strength outside of the AI sector, even if you're not seeing it reflected in the performance of stocks?
3: So, again, it's very uneven, and I think your intro really captured it. There are questions surrounding financials. There are questions surrounding small caps. Yet at the same time, you listen to the commentary from cruise lines, from airlines. Their business is good. Demand is good. And they're like, well, you know, at some point, our profitability is going to start ripping when oil prices subside. But meanwhile, you know, people are still spending.
1: So if we've broken the model where you take a look at bonds and they start looking pretty attractive on a relative basis to stocks, whether you look at, you know, real yields at the highest levels going back to 2008 or the 10-year yield versus the S&P 500 earnings yield at the highest level going back to 2002, all these relative values scream, why wouldn't people start going into bonds over stocks?
3: Well, I think part of the reason that there's a reluctance to do that, and we think you might consider tiptoeing, rebalancers will probably be doing a little bit of rebalancing here, is that it's all because it's more growth-oriented than we're used to. And also remember, we haven't seen a CapEx cycle like this. We were talking about it with clients yesterday. There was elements in the 1970s, but really, it hasn't happened since the 1950s when Eisenhower built the highway system across this country.
4: But, Julian, you mentioned all the reasons why. The world rearming, the conflict in Iran, the AI trade. But all of these narratives have been with us. And even before Iran, it was Russia's invasion of Ukraine. You started to see Europe spend more on defense. So why so violent right now?
3: So trends, a couple of reasons. First of all, if you look at the trends in global macro this year, the one that's really been dependable is bond yields going higher. Oil, you got whipsawed. The stock market, you got whipsawed. Commodities, you got whipsawed broadly. Gold, you got whipsawed. But the trend followers have been pouncing on this one. And, that doesn't change until something breaks.
0: You think something breaks this quarter?
3: I don't know that it's this quarter, but I will say that the people that say that AI is totally immune to the cost of capital,
0: you don't buy it.
3: That is a it's different this time concept like you read about. It is not going to be different this time. We just don't know what that level is.
1: Why do you think this has been the one consistent trade? If oil prices go up or down, if stocks go up or down, why is it that bonds just keep selling off to this degree?
3: I think it just goes back to this idea that everyone is hungry for capital, and we are now going to an environment where, you know, you're talking about net issuance after years and years of buybacks, and there doesn't seem to be any horizon where this new dynamic is going to change or slow. I mean, look, we're looking for $1.3 trillion in hyperscaler CapEx next year. That didn't sound like a big number. I mean, that did sound like a big number a year ago. With all these numbers, maybe it's not so big. It's big.
0: Are you expecting a $1 trillion-plus company to go public this quarter? I don't want to get you in single name trouble. But you know where I'm going with that question.
3: So we had a number of high profile clients. We debated this issue very intensely, and there is an expectation that you will see it. And it's very important to the health of the AI trade that happened, and it happened at a good price.
0: What would it mean if it didn't happen?
3: I think, you know, look, it's no coincidence that the market has been as choppy as it's been over the last several weeks, given the fact that some high-profile IPOs have been pulled. And it tells you, and this is why going to financials, it's going to be so important to hear what the pipeline looks like and what the expectations look like. And this is different. Financials almost never set the tone for earnings season. They will this quarter.
0: I agree with you. Bramo said the same thing. Let's finish on the banks. The banks are down by more than 10% now from the highs of mid-August. There are a range of reasons why the banks are lower. We had guidance pulled in just a little bit. Reset expectations over at Bank of America, something similar from Goldman going into earnings. Got the tech disruption coming from the likes of Meta. You've got the tech-associated nerves, what happens to the IPO pipeline. Then you've just got worries about the cycle. Is there one dominant reason for banks to be down as much as they are over the past few weeks?
3: Well, no, there isn't really one dominant reason. And obviously the accelerant, because banks had been having trouble for various reasons, and really it was like broad financials worrying about credit quality and you know, software exposure at the beginning of the year. And the sector never really found its footing, despite the capital markets staying strong at mid-year. There isn't really one specific reason. Obviously, the catalyst was a furry little creature called Muse that thought it was going to crush everyone's profit margins. But that's why how we see the commentary evolve. But more importantly, and this has been a consistent theme throughout this bull market, how the stocks react to whatever is said.
0: Julian, you're going to stick with us. Julian Emanuel there of Evercore. Earnings season is upon us, a few weeks away. October 13th is when the banks start. What is it, Bramo? Tech, meta disruption, the cycle? Take your pick right now.
1: Yeah, ultimately, is it fear about a consumer rolling over that other people say isn't happening, or is it really going to come down to the pipeline? Aura, who thought that the gauge of our health and how much we sleep is the gauge of the market's health? Because right now, that's what people are seeming to treat
0: it as. Everybody wrestling with Muse. Did you see that OpenAI executive who was there to talk about dots and then talked about Muse on accident?
1: Yeah, I mean,
0: just like on accident.
5: Yeah, by accident.
0: Can you imagine what the comms team are thinking about afterwards?
5: Yeah, like, oh no, this was not part of the plan.
0: Don't say that.
1: You know, honestly, which sounds better, dots or Muse? I mean, dots.
5: I think the dots were kind of, to be honest, I thought they were kind of cute.
0: Oh, you like dots?
5: I thought they were.
1: It's a first
5: cute
1: mover thing, I think.
0: Okay, let's give an update on Muse worldwide with your Bloomberg brief. Vonnie Quinn's over with more. Hey, Vonnie.
6: Hey, John, good morning. Authorities in Saudi Arabia are questioning a pilot who allegedly stabbed his colleague and tried to crash a plane carrying more than 170 people. Passengers and crew stormed the cockpit of the Fly Dubai plane that was on its way to Tel Aviv. They subdued the attacker, and another pilot on board landed the plane in Saudi Arabia. Micron reporting first quarter earnings that beat estimates. The chipmaker giving an upbeat forecast for the current quarter, fueled by the AI building frenzy. Micron warning, though, that rising compensation could weigh on profit margins. OpenAI is accusing its Chinese rival Moonshot of conducting a wide-scale effort to extract data from its GPT models. The company says it observed thousands of attempts by users associated with Moonshot to decipher hidden information about how its models reason through problems. And that is your Bloomberg Brief. John.
0: Hey, Vonnie, thank you. More from Vonnie later this hour. Up next on the program, the president's pressure campaign on Powell.
7: And Jay Powell's a disaster. I call him too late because he was too late with interest rates. He wasn't good. He's incompetent. And the man that's incompetent should not be sitting on the Federal Reserve Board.
0: That man is still sitting on the Federal Reserve Board, and we'll talk about why with Bloomberg's Tyler Kendall in just a moment, plus more with Julian Emanuel of Evercore, live from New York City this morning. Good morning.

0: More data later this morning, more Fed speak too. We'll catch up with Neil Kashkari of the Minneapolis Fed later this morning on this programme, 7.30 Eastern Time. We'll get more data, jobless claims at 8.30, then later. Lisa talked about this earlier on in the week. It could be the data point to look for. Hot PMI last week. Will it be validated by a hot ISM? The ISM number dropping in a few hours' time.
1: I'm curious to watch the long end of the yield curve, especially as you have people like John Williams talk about only one more rate hike, much less than what the market is expecting. If we get ongoing data that shows that resilience in the manufacturing, after that services data, how much more does it go? I mean, who's going to step in and try to catch a falling knife if you have this kind of data that isn't going in the direction of bringing yields lower?
0: The first data point as we kick off the month of October and Q4, the final quarter of 2026. Equity futures this morning, positive by a tenth of 1% on the S&P 500. On the NASDAQ up by 0.4. Check out this from Reuters this morning. Getting more access to the IPO prospectus coming out of Anthropic and citing this line right here. Broadcom to lend Anthropic up to $42 billion to lease its chips. The latest reporting coming from Reuters just seconds ago.
1: And Q concerns about circular financing and exactly who is buying what and exactly where this money is coming from and whether Anthropic has the type of revenues that can offset the incredible amount of hardware and, frankly, cloud computing ability that it seems to be leasing and borrowing and getting a piece of in every single capacity. Ultimately, you asked the right question. How hinged is this market to the idea that Anthropic has to IPO this quarter or else face some sort of real reckoning about the pace of these companies?
0: That headline, those numbers will get people's attention. These numbers will too. In the bond market this morning, 10-year, 30-year yields up across the curve, up by 2 on 10s through 5.30, on 30s through 5.65, levels we have not seen in more than 24 years. Just keep cranking up yields higher. And if you look at the charts now, we're starting to go vertical. Long end yields over the last year.
1: This is the concern for a lot of people, that it seems to be accelerating. And there was actually a poll done by Bloomberg of investors, and more than half of them expect us to see 6% yields on 30-year bonds by the end of this year. I mean, it gives you a sense of the fact that nobody's really stepping in to slow this down because they expect it to keep going. Again, why now and what could potentially put a cap on it?
0: The only point on the curve right now without a five handle, twos at 490, very close. Everything else 3 years and out, 5% and up. Under surveillance this morning, a focus on the Federal Reserve and the President's pressure campaign. The President's pressure campaign on Jay Powell.
2: And Jay Powell's a disaster. I called him too late because he was too late with interest rates. He wasn't good. The report was a pretty bad report. The report said they did a bad job. They didn't know what they were doing. He's incompetent. And the man that's incompetent should not be sitting on the Federal Reserve Board.
0: So here's the latest this morning. The President Donald Trump renewing his push to oust former Fed Chair Jay Powell from the Board of Governors, saying he should resign or, quote, be sued at the highest level following a report on renovation costs for the central bank's D.C. headquarters. Bloomberg's Tyler Kendall has more. Hey, Tyler.
3: Okay, John. Well, the Fed's independent watchdog found no evidence of criminal wrongdoing related to the construction, but it was still highly critical of management of the project, which is adding fuel to President Trump. The report should, in theory, put to rest the prospect that we could see criminal charges brought, finding that there was, quote, no administrative misconduct. That essentially means no neglect of duties. And I bring that up, keeping in mind that there is a very high legal bar to remove a Federal Reserve official from office. Still, the report did outline a series of missteps that led to costs ballooning from an initial estimate of $1.3 billion to $2.4 billion. That includes failing to implement a recommendation to impose a cost ceiling or asking for construction estimates. President Trump says that he has asked his Attorney General Todd Blanche to study the report and figure out what to do next here, considering that Powell's term as governor doesn't end until January of 2028. And he's previously said he's not going to leave the board unless the investigation is, quote, well and truly over. Now, John, in response to these findings, the current Fed chair, Kevin Warsh, says that the central bank will implement all of the report's recommendations, including the use of an independent auditor for the remainder of the project, which still remains underway here in Washington.
0: Tyler Kendall, down in Washington, D.C., from the nation's capital. Tyler, thank you. The pressure's building on the President of the United States. Rates are too high. He's putting pressure on the former Fed chair, Jay Powell. The pressure's building on the President of the United States because energy costs are too high. He's putting pressure now on the Europeans to do something about it, to release inventories. This is the pressure campaign on crude product and the Europeans, and it's ramping up heading into the midterms.
4: Absolutely, because the President is under immense pressure at home domestically, especially from states like Iowa. The EU Commission spokesperson is basically saying that they're in, quote, high-level contact with the U.S. on emergency diesel stocks. This comes after Reuters report earlier this morning that the U.S. told France and Germany, release those stocks or expect an export ban from the United States.
0: Credit to Javier Blas out of London, who linked the two stories a number of weeks ago. And he indicated that the debate on policy on banning diesel exports in this country was linked to a pressure campaign in Europe to get them to release crude products, something they've been sitting on for the last 7 months. And it's pretty clear they are related this morning.
1: That ultimately, this president, A, does not want to do a ban on exports of diesel, considering that every single producer says it will only raise gasoline prices. And now he's using that as the ultimatum to get them to actually release these reserves. Honestly, a real question, why they're not actually releasing these emergency diesel reserves, given the fact that the Fatih Birol came out and said this is incredibly a tight market, and he's very concerned heading into the winter.
0: And Julian, heading into the midterms, you can feel the pressure building on the administration. Now, how instructive are these midterms looking out into 27 into 28 for the runway for policy and what it could mean for markets?
5: Look, it is anyone's guess, to be perfectly honest, because if nothing else, the Senate is really totally in play. But the question is, you know, look, true to form, if the Democrats were to take both houses of Congress, the president has in the past occasionally shown a willingness to work across the aisle on some issues. The test of the next 2 years is if that happens, will there be a greater willingness or will there just be sort of continued acrimony? And I would suggest that stock markets actually show that divided government, contrary to people's opinions, the returns are lower than unified government. But that's why you've got a lot of volatility potentially shaping up here, because it really could go either way, depending on how the interaction ends up being.
4: Based off the previous conversation we had, which how much everything is costing, the budget exploding, the need around the world for everyone to rearm, do you hear anyone in Washington talking about anything to address our fiscal debt?
5: No, none.
4: And how much worse is that going to get regardless of who wins the House or the Senate?
5: Well, we're going to have a debt ceiling fight again in 2027. I mean, you know, the day after the midterms, we're going to start the countdown to, you know, to extraordinary measures and so on and so forth. And look, you go back to the establishment of the Peterson Institute more than 40 years ago to deal with the nation's debt. It has not, you know, we have stayed the hegemonic currency of account globally, and that has been extremely supportive. But to think that it's going to go on into the infinite horizon, the bond markets are telling you there's only so much globally that's sustainable at this point.
1: I was talking to an investor yesterday who said that they're concerned about a contested election of some capacity, considering some of the legal questions heading up to it. Have you gamed that out? Do you get a lot of questions about that?
5: We do, but I offer beers instead of actually doing it on Zooms to answer that. Look, I think that's a parlor game that we're just going to have to see what the news flow starts to look like on the morning of November 4th.
0: Can you confirm or deny whether that investor was Ken Griffin?
4: I can deny.
0: Inquiring minds will want to know because you spoke to Kenny G yesterday. Like,
4: yeah,
0: is that the guy?
4: It was not him. He was
0: okay,
4: on a high from his, you know, having the ability to give $3 billion.
0: Can you imagine to have the money to buy dinosaurs and build $3 billion campuses? Like, how cool is that?
1: And then sit on a board and be able to then to say, okay, this is what I want to work on and this is how we can do this. And he's using it as a petri dish.
0: I know it's on vogue right now to sort of go after billionaires, and that's the whole shtick going into 28. And I get it. I understand where it's coming from, the concentration of wealth, given the struggles elsewhere in the economy. But when you use your concentrated wealth to do those kind of things, I think they're the kind of things that should be celebrated.
1: I completely agree. I mean, it sort of harkens back to, and he is
0: not just the dinosaurs, but the campus.
1: Yeah, but the campuses. I mean, it's sort of ironic that it's in the same spot as Andrew Carnegie and a lot of his prolific investments, and it's sort of the new era of a similar type of time.
0: Really cool, Gillian. Good to see you. Thank you, sir. Jeanette Maywell there of Evercore. Coming up tomorrow, we'll have more on this Federal Reserve race. Coming up later, rather, we'll catch up with Neil Kashkari of the Minneapolis Fed. Coming up next, Angela Zeno of CFRA as Micron pairs gains following some blockbuster earnings.
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0: Kicking off October in Q4, equities firmer by 0.2% on a three-day slide to close out Q3 and the month of September. Bouncing this morning by 0.6 on the Nasdaq. Micron crushing it. We'll get into that name in just a moment. Let's spend some time on the bond market. Twos, tens, thirties. 10-year yields have not been this high since April 2002. You've got to go back to June 02 to see 30-year bond yields this high. 5.64 this morning on 30s. There will naturally, inevitably, be a conversation about the deficit and whether this is part of the story. I have to say stateside, just look at the US dollar. If that was the story, the dominant story, I would expect the dollar to be weaker. The dollar just had its best month since June. That's not to say you aren't seeing some fiscal jitters. You are, but I think you're seeing them much more in other places. Take a look at the German-French spread right now. France over Germany, the 10-year, the spread has got to about 129 this morning. Back in late February, it was just below 55 basis points. That's blown out. And I think this morning you've got to ask the question, at what point, how close are we to ECB officials coming out and saying, you know what, we need to do something about this. This is going too far.
1: Ultimately, what can they do if this is driven clearly by fiscal concerns over in France? They've got a fiscal budget deficit that is one of the worst in the Euro region, behind Poland and Romania and a couple other countries. And there's a real question about the elections and the willingness to do something. So do they have to be backed by other European Union nations? Are they going to go for that? Meanwhile, look who the stalwarts are. French yields are actually the highest ever in modern data relative to Greek and Italian yields. So it really comes to, you know, who is going to be the strong one that supports France after a pretty checkered history?
0: They've got to do the work. And we've talked about this repeatedly. There are no easy policy decisions right now. There are trade-offs. And for the ECB, if you're looking to tighten policy at a time when inflation is above target, and you think over the medium term, their inflation risk is skewed higher to the upside, then do you really want to get into the business of doing what looks like QE? Probably not, which is why the bar to get involved is probably a lot higher than some people believe, which is why the spread has just kept on creeping wider.
1: Yeah, closing the spreads will have ulterior consequences of inflation that they don't want to deal with. At the same time, at what point do you get a doom loop in France? We talk about that sort of possibility in other places. Increasingly, that nation's place really trading like a developing nation more than a developed one.
0: This is a moment for strong leadership, and it's a moment to understand who the leader might be. Now, I know it's not part of the conversation right now, but flirting with different jobs into next year is going to become increasingly difficult for the chief of the ECB when these kind of moves are developing in bond markets. I think you need to shut that down pretty quickly and make a decision and offer the market an idea of what leadership's going to look like in 27 and beyond.
1: I think the Spanish prime minister has some ideas, and I think that some of the other nations
0: as
1: well.
0: Yeah, I'm sure that's true.
1: And they've come out, and ultimately, I think you are right, that at a moment of turmoil, at a moment of uncertainty, you need to have a concrete leader who can come out and set the tone and ultimately get the mistakes out of the way, because they all make mistakes up front.
0: Absolutely.
1: So start making mistakes now so that if things do blow out significantly more, they can respond.
0: It's not the perfect moment for a leadership change right now anyway, but since we're on the topic, I've always felt that the media, particularly the financial media, has been soft on this particular person leading the ECB, Christine Lagarde. And if this was a conversation taking place at the Federal Reserve and the Fed chief, and we had a chair that was umming and ahhing about when they might step down before their term ends, I think we'd have a different approach to that particular news.
1: I think that people would demand a clearer and quicker resolution. You know, right now, I think that that's been an issue around the globe. How much of the extra premium baked into bond yields is because of policy uncertainty, personnel uncertainty, whether it's the ECB or over here at the Federal Reserve? There has been a leadership change as well, and some people have speculated that that's been part of the move.
0: Might not be a market issue right now. I'm not suggesting it is one, but it could be potentially down the line. Eurodollar right now at 112.90. 3 hours away from the cash open, the opening bell just around the corner. Let's get you some single names, some morning movers. Vonnie has more. Hey, Vonnie.
2: Hey, John. So we'll start with Alphabet. It has released its Gemini 4 Argonne model, the latest AI model. It says it's with governments and trusted partners, right? So it's going to roll it out slowly and, as it says, responsibly. Now, we did some reporting and we found that some employees are saying that some of the tasks that it does end up being a little messy. But Google says that that is inaccurate and it is standing by its Gemini 4. Our Neil Camping says the real issue may not be any of that. It may just be that it's been too long since Gemini 3. These models have to start coming out on a quicker cadence. Now let's move to some power stories. So the first one is Vicor. It has raised its growth outlook for the second time in a month to 20% now for next quarter from 10%, up almost 12% in the pre-market. Vicor, based in New New Jersey makes small power modules for everything from EVs to large drones. Well, now it says it's signed on 4 OEMs and hyperscalers. So a great growth story there for Vicor. And then we have Constellation Energy, the largest nuclear energy manufacturer, doing a deal with Amazon. $20 billion deal. It's going to be a 20-year deal, and it's going to allow for $3 billion of extra investment in Maryland at Calvert Cliffs, the largest nuclear reactor in the United States. And that has Constellation Energy up almost 4%. So power, definitely a theme these days.
0: Vonnie, thank you. Thank you very much. Some of the movers this morning. More from Vonnie a little bit later. On our radar this morning, Fed Governor Jay Powell back under presidential fire.
3: It's horrible what they've done. He's incompetent. And the man that's incompetent should not be sitting on the Federal Reserve Board. The report was a pretty bad report. The report said they did a bad job. They didn't know what they were doing.
0: President Trump renewing calls for the former Fed chair's resignation over the central bank's building renovations. The Fed's internal watchdog finding zero evidence of criminal wrongdoing in the project. Elsewhere, the U.S. ramping up pressure on Europe. Reuters reporting the White House is pushing Germany and France to release emergency diesel inventories or face a potential export ban. An EU Commission spokesperson confirming high-level talks with the U.S. on the fuel. And finally, dissent bubbling under the surface. Tech executives privately questioning Anthropic's CEO Dario Amodei's warnings about AI. The Wall Street Journal reporting industry leaders, including NVIDIA's Jensen Huang, found his commentary extreme.
4: I almost feel bad for him. And I know no one's going to have a violin. I know. I'm going to get a lot of hate
0: the
4: for
0: the smallest
4: this.
0: Ever.
4: I know. But I almost feel bad because I feel like everyone's ganging up on him because he's easy to gang up on and he sort of represents his views without any particular polish. But I do think right now, you know, it's fair to have this concern. Ultimately, how much is this a fracturing of closed models versus open models? And he is the poster child for closed model and regulatory capture. And all of the other CEOs that see a business advantage to having open source win A and B, no regulatory oversight, end up sort of all coming together and saying, cut it out there.
5: He was also the odd man out for another reason that we haven't talked about. Anthropic is still labeled a supply chain risk by the Pentagon. Can you imagine the President of the United States went to the White House driveway with the Huawei CEO? It would not happen. It would not happen at all. But yet, the CEO of Anthropic, who the DOD says is a supply chain risk, and as of 6-7 days ago, a federal court said the Pentagon can label Anthropic a supply chain risk, was standing alongside all those tech executives and the President of the United States.
0: There is a risk you're being too kind, and it's not about style, it's about substance. And this is the guy that's going around talking about the risk to the end of humanity and taking over a certain percentage of white-collar jobs. And I got the sense, looking at how that played out, that little mini-gaggle led by the new White House press secretary, the president of the United States,
4: honestly.
0: Donald Trump. What a scene. I felt like Mark Zuckerberg looked like a man who just walked out of an argument he just won. And the other guys looked like, particularly Dario, looked like a man who just got crushed.
4: Ultimately, Mark Zuckerberg is telling a message that the president wants to hear. It's A, super intelligence, so he's picking that up and going with it, number one. But on a more serious note, there also are the consumer deliverables, and he's running fast ahead, and he's saying ultimately this will have to be a self-regulated industry because it becomes a business case, but we're on the job. Yes, he probably did win. I would say it was really, I have read a lot and seen a lot. I would like to see that scene recreated by actors. I would like to know the backstories.
0: You want to see the movie?
4: I want to see the movie.
0: I'd like to know the end of the movie.
4: Just wait a couple of years.
5: Also, when you look at the body language, he stood right next to the president, went right to the front. Some others were trying to almost hide a little bit in the back, take cover. They don't want to brace for the questions. They didn't really want to get up there and speak. He stood right next to the president. The president and him were talking when other individuals were speaking to the press. So, yeah, I do think he walked out a little bit, you know, a little cocky, let's be honest.
0: These are all smart guys. We'll see who wins the race. Let's stick with tech because the earnings have been phenomenal. Micron posting blowout fourth quarter results fueled by soaring AI demand. The chipmaker nearly quadrupling its year-over-year revenue to more than $54 billion. Angelo Zeno of CFRA maintaining a buy on the stock with a 12-month price target of $1,500, writing the quarter's upside was broad-based across all four business units, but mainly driven by data centers. Angelo joins us now for more. Angelo, what a story. And if you explain this story to people and then ask them to guess the multiple, I'm not sure how many people would guess correctly. Huh. Angelo, when are we going to see that re-rating of this name?
6: Yeah, John, it usually happens when you least expect it with these type of names, is what I've learned. But, you know, I think people have, the bulls on Micron for years now have been kind of waiting for this re-rating. I think you'll potentially see it here over the next couple of quarters. I think this quarter specifically, we lacked a major catalyst. The results were great. I mean, in the fact that they provided some really good visibility here for 27 or 28, which is what bulls wanted to hear. They also, despite the fact that the guidance on the gross margins were a little bit light, they did kind of point to the fact that it was going to be the low point for the year. You're going to see higher pricing, and that would benefit them. But I think most importantly for us is you didn't get anything in terms of a potential capital allocation strategy. I think that will help re-rating the stock if you see something along the lines of a $200-300 billion buyback announced here over the next couple of months. They will be allowed to start buying back aggressively starting in December. But they probably didn't want to get ahead of that. So we'll kind of see how that develops here over the next couple of months. And then, of course, the fact that, the street just wants to see the sustainability of this cycle. And as you progressively see that, if that's what transpires, I think that helps the re-rating story.
4: I just want to sit on what you said with gross margins coming in a little bit disappointing. They were at 87%. I mean, what did people want? 100%? I mean, honestly, at a certain point, people used to say it wasn't so much the direction as the absolute margins that would keep people interested. Well, this seems to maybe fly in the face of that.
6: Yeah. No, I mean, you're right. I mean, the fact that when you look at the what the company has done here over the last couple of quarters, you look at the gains, investors always want a little bit more. I think the good thing here is the fact that, hey, listen, maybe investors now acknowledge the fact that this is going to level off in terms of the margin trajectory. In fact, listen, at some point in time, the margins do have to come in, which is why the multiple is where it is. But that being said, listen, it's all about the free cash flow potential in our view. This is a company that potentially generates $500-600 billion in free cash flow by the end of this decade. And again, that helps the potential re-rating story here of the name, as long as, listen, that demand landscape is sustained.
4: I thought it was interesting, the explanation for why gross margins weren't even higher. And this, according to the CFO, we made the decision to increase incentive compensation. Incentive comp is the big driver to that gross margin outlook. How much are they having to pay people to keep them? I mean, how much competition is there for anyone who has any memory expertise whatsoever?
6: Yeah, I mean, it's a tight market out there for labor and for that expertise. I mean, you kind of think about also, and you also think about here over the next couple of quarters and years, the fact that this company isn't able to potentially even grow faster than they are is the fact that the clean room capacity is just extremely tight, and it just takes time to really kind of build that capacity up. In fact, most of the extra investments that they're making today is going to be towards late 28. So it takes time, right? So there's going to be limitations in the amount of supply you can actually add in this market. But to your point, yeah, I mean, when you look at the disappointment on the gross margin side here for the November quarter, I mean, you're talking about 30-40 basis point disappointment on the higher costs, and that's probably something that's going to be a headwind, but nothing that's really going to kind of disrupt the story.
5: Are political headwinds going to be an issue for Micron? Because obviously they're the base for really building data centers.
6: Yeah, I mean, I think you've always got to worry about the geopolitical landscape across the entire AI ecosystem, for that matter. But when you think about Micron specifically, the fact that they, at least at this point in time, they're the only high bandwidth memory manufacturer here domestically, that's something that works in their favor. And, you know, clearly over the next couple of years, there is going to continue to be more of a push here for that local manufacturing. So in many respects, it actually works in their favor.
0: Angelo, always good to catch up. Angelo Zeno of CFRA with a pretty punchy price target on that name after some pretty punchy earnings from Micron.
4: I just love that people are disappointed with 87% profit margins or gross margins. You just start to wonder if any other company put those kinds of gross margins, would people really be saying, yes, but it wasn't 90? Why do they pay their people so much?
0: He's looking for 50% upside on that stock.
4: I think that there are other people who agree with him if you take a look at the multiples and where they're trading.
0: Single digits.
4: I mean, ultimately, do prices force some sort of reconciliation in demand before supply catches up? And it sounds like the answer is no. So people are going to keep paying it. You can talk about this as an inflationary input. Either way, they're making bank.
0: The latest from Micron this morning. Let's give an update on stories elsewhere with your Bloomberg brief. Vonnie Quinn has more. Hey, Vonnie.
2: Hey, John. Thank you. Shares of Broadcom rising in the pre-market. Reuters releasing new details from the Anthropic prospectus, saying the company will lend the startup as much as $42 billion for infrastructure. The deal positioning Anthropic to become Broadcom's largest chip customer next year. Oracle shares also rising in the pre-market. The Financial Times reporting Tencent signed its largest overseas lease deal with the U.S. cloud provider. The deal allows Tencent to access about 100,000 advanced AI chips that were not available in China. And make sure to check your mailbox. President Donald Trump has begun sending $500 checks to nearly a million people who apparently paid excessive fees under the Affordable Care Act. The checks come with a letter signed by Trump touting his record on cutting healthcare costs. And that is your Bloomberg Brief. John.
0: Vonnie, thank you. Thanks for the update. More from Vonnie in the next hour in about 30 minutes' time. Up next on the program, fueling on market pressure.
7: This year's marketplace has high rates, but it's up there because of this remarkable rate hike discount, the productivity revolution, the deficit, high real rates. A lot of this is about the narrative.
0: Up next, Kelsey Barrow of JP Morgan Asset Management.
8: As markets move and headlines break, what matters most is confidence.

0: Equities doing better, up by a third of 1% on the S&P. On the Nasdaq 100 this morning, higher by 0.8 in the bond market. Just historic levels, numbers we haven't seen in 24 years. Tens north of 530 briefly. We had 30s comfortably above 560, just about holding on to those levels. As we back away from them, we give some life to equities, and that's the tug of war right now, and it will be into earnings season and the data through the month ahead. It's going to be the robust earnings in America versus these much higher yields across the curve and worldwide.
1: I'm less interested about tech because we've already established tech is relatively immune, relatively, to some of these higher yields. The rest of the universe, how much are they getting beaten up and how much resilience does the U.S. consumer have? Ultimately, that will be the tell for Fed policy and, frankly, for how long stocks can remain resilient.
0: Under surveillance this morning, fueling bond market pressure.
2: This is marketplace has high rates. Yes, we talk about the deficit, but it's up there because of this remarkable rate hike discount, the productivity revolution, the deficit, high real rates. A lot of this is about the narrative. It's about what does the future look like and what policy measures do we have in place to sort out the future fiscal issues.
0: So here's the latest this morning. Global bond yields continuing to climb as the US 10-year is hitting its highest level since 2002. Traders now looking to the next dose of data for potential clues on the Fed's next move. Kelsey Barrow of JP Morgan Asset Management writing, we're increasingly seeing an unsustainable gap between the inflation narrative, the market's pricing of the Fed's policy path, and what the hard data show. Kelsey joins us now for more. Kelsey, good morning.
3: Good morning.
0: Do you think something's got to give here? And if so, what?
3: I do think that we are in kind of a new chapter of the bond market sell-off, particularly over the last week. It does feel very technically driven, very momentum driven, particularly yesterday, which was month end and quarter end. The selling that occurred after what was, I think, material new information about inflation related to core PCE. Look to me to be a little bit associated with some of these negative feedback loops, selling begetting selling. For example, in the bond market, you have a concept called negative convexity. As yields are rising, certain securities, their duration is extending, and that causes people to have to sell even more duration. So that feedback loop is there. Our process incorporates three factors: fundamentals, valuations, and technicals. Technicals of those three has clearly been in the driving seat, but I don't think that they're going to be in the driving seat forever. I think we're getting increasingly closer to the point in which we are going to refocus on the fundamentals and the valuations. The valuations being highly compelling with yields where they are as we look into the fourth quarter.
0: You've articulated a technical negative feedback loop. Can I communicate a potential fundamental one? That high yields beget high yields because we start to think about the deficit a little bit more, and higher borrowing costs fueling concerns about high yields, and high yields fueling concerns about higher borrowing costs. We've been talking about that through the week so far. Are we entering that messy phase?
3: So that is a concern, but I think it's been a concern out there. And to me, the price action that I'm seeing does not support that risk being the fundamental driver within the bond market. I think I heard you earlier this morning talk about the fact that the dollar has been well behaved. I think
0: great
3: that
0: month.
3: Is
0: really strong.
3: A spot on point. You know, I also look at the relative performance of swaps versus treasuries as a swap spread trade. That has been also very well behaved. So there's not this kind of indiscriminate selling of the cash treasury bonds that's causing dealer balance sheets to become bloated. So not really seeing that. Now, where I see the disconnect on the fundamentals is particularly on the inflation side. I think we can talk about growth as well and what is next for growth. But on the inflation side, we got a lot of new information yesterday. The core PCE numbers now, with the revisions, with the August report, the three-month run rate is at 2%. Now, that's a volatile number. You know, that is going to move around. We also have energy back up. That's going to influence airfares. But it also impacted the year-over-year rate, which has come down to 3%. Now, these numbers, they're higher than the Fed's target, but they're not miles away from the Fed target. And when I look at where these inflation numbers are, what they mean in a dispassionate way as it relates to a Taylor rule framework and what the market is pricing in terms of rate hikes, that disconnect is getting uncomfortable. And I'd love to hear from more Fed speakers about how they're interpreting this, because I think one of the challenges with this environment, particularly in this new Fed regime with new Fed leadership, and it's something that is natural that, participants have to get used to. We know what can make the Fed more incrementally hawkish, right? Like, we get that. We know that if we get bad inflation data, they're going to hike more. What we don't really know a lot about is what is sufficient improvement in inflation that would get them to start to sound more comfortable. Now, we see the mix of inflation and say, on the margin, you can get more comfortable. And then we'll start to talk about how the growth backdrop interplays with that.
4: So we get a lot of Fed speak today. We get Jefferson Barkin, Colin Schmidt, Waller Bowman, Cook, Logan, and Neil Kashkari, the Minneapolis Fed president, is going to be on this show. I do wonder, though, if this is Fed-driven in any way, because what we're seeing is yield curve steepening, and actually the yield curve at the front end did decline, and people priced out some of the expected rate hike in October this month. Is this something else? Is the Fed kind of really not on the table here?
3: I do think the Fed is part of it, but I understand your comment. There is a lot of multiple factors that are driving yields. For example, a couple weeks ago, we were heading into the fourth quarter thinking that one of the tailwinds for bonds and a possibility for lower yields could come from some temporary respite in the oil situation in the Middle East. We haven't gotten that, right? So there are a number of kind of challenges to lower yields that have persisted that have really nothing to do with the Fed. That being said, what I heard from Warsh in the last multiple press conferences is that he wants yields to reprice to the data. And what I think is concerning about the price action yesterday is that the markets did not reprice to the data. And that then begs the question, does the market understand the Fed's reaction function, or is there something else going on? And I think it could be a mix of both, to be really fair.
0: Kelsey Barrow of JP Morgan Asset Management. Kelsey, thank you. Just on the yield curve, go back to last week, the morning the PMIs came out, so that was the 23rd of September. The 2-year versus 10-year, the spread between the two, the shape of the curve, 17 basis points.

0: between the two, the shape of the curve, 17 basis points. It is now 40. So we've more than doubled. So we've had some real curve steepening come in, Bramo. And I've seen a lot of articles written about the curve flattening and recession and all that. That's not been the story. Ever since we got a hot PMI, that story shifted, and pretty quickly.
1: You know, and even if you did price out some of the rate hikes, what you saw was an ongoing steepening. So this clearly is something else that's going on.
0: Coming up next, Stuart Keyser of Citi, Libby Cantrell of PIMCO, Minneapolis Fed President Neel Kashkari, plus U.S. Trade Representative Jamieson Greer, a snack second hour of Bloomberg Surveillance just around the corner.
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10: Live from New York City this morning. Good morning, good morning. For our audience worldwide, the second hour of Bloomberg Surveillance starts right now. And your price action of scores look like this. It's a bounce by a third of 1% on the S&P 500, following a three-day slide on the Nasdaq up by three quarters of 1%. We've got some new levels in the bond market, twos, tens and thirties. Tens briefly, the highest level we've seen going back to 2002. Likewise on thirties this morning, holding those levels. Tens, 528, thirties, 563. Heading into this later this

0: Morning. We get some jobs data for you. Jobless claims in about 90 minutes' time, followed by the ISM at 10 a.m. Eastern Time. This is a really important data point. Lisa talked about it at the very beginning of this week. This curve had been flattening. The move changed after we got a hot PMI last week, and we've been looking for this output data this week to see if it validates, reinforces that message we got from the PMI a week ago.
1: Yeah, ultimately, even though benchmark yields, and I'm talking about the expected trajectory of Fed funds, the two-year yield, have been rising considerably, there has been ongoing strength perceived in the economy, even though the underperformance of the Russell 2000, the S&P at equal weight. And a real question here is, how sensitive is this economy to Fed rate hikes and to additional ones down the pike? And ultimately, the yield curve steepening seems to suggest not as sensitive as in the past. And to your point, we've seen the biggest five-day steepening in that twos, tens curve going back to April of 2025. That is Liberation Day. That was the concerns about the fiscal trajectory, but also some policy uncertainty in the United States.
2: The issue, of course, when you compare this to Liberation Day, is Liberation Day clearly got this administration worried. And the president came out and actually reversed course. There's a lot that's out of their control right now. We've talked about that a number of times. I know everyone's concerned about the deficit issues. Julian Emanuel, the stock guy, mentioned the debt ceiling debate.
0: Buy a bit of bonds as well, I think he mentioned.
2: And he mentioned the debt ceiling debate next year, which a lot of people who watch the government, that's why they care about the midterm elections, who's stocking up and what are they going to be asking for, what handouts potentially to raise our debt limit. And of course, the war in Iran. We all thought, at least listening to this administration, that this would have been quicker and that he would have come to a deal at this point. We're 5 weeks away from the midterm election, there's no deal in sight.
0: The deficit is always going to be a factor in the conversation. I just think the greatest counterpoint to the deficit concerns right now is the performance of the US dollar. Mentioned that a few times in the last hour. Best month since June. So what are you seeing elsewhere? Are you starting to see rates bite into this economy? And I think that's a key question coming into this month. I would say you're starting to see it in the equity market. You're starting to see it in banks, and we can get into what's really happening with banks a little bit later this hour. Starting to see it in small caps, and you're starting to see it in high yield. And I don't think anyone should really underplay what's happening in high yield right now. You can make the case we've seen some supply, some big supply. SoftBank, you talked about it repeatedly in the last week for high yield. IG, Paramount, another factor as well early this week. But to see that spread widen to the extent it has done in just a single week, and in a week we're higher, wider by almost 50 basis points. I know the levels are still pretty tight, Bramo. You've covered that market for a long, long time. When you see a 50 basis point spread widening like that and pretty quickly, it usually signals something's happening.
1: Usually this is the canary in the coal mine. Some people said, well, it was quiet for a long time. It was actually the biggest argument for a risk-on move in stocks was that the high-yield bond market was performing. The fact that we've gotten the steepest widening over the past seven sessions, also going back to Liberation Day, has to be something people take note of. In a time of competition for capital, if you don't have a business model that is as worthy, you have to think it's going to really stress them out if they have to go to a borrower, a lender, and say, hey, do you want to lend me money? And they're like, I don't know. I could lend Paramount for 9% yields. I think I'm going to go with them.
0: Access to capital is increasingly uneven. Maybe this is the objective of the Federal Reserve right now. Maybe this is what they want to see. We'll catch up with an official later this morning. We can ask Neel Kashkari about that, the Minneapolis Fed president. Is this the objective? Do you need tighter financial conditions from here to get inflation back to target, in your words, in a timely manner?
1: Yeah, the issue is that a lot of the inflation components are outside of the hands of some of these consumer-sensitive issues. I do wonder, though, if the aura sort of read through for the economy. I love the idea that the health kind of reader for your finger
0: is the health
1: of the IPO pipeline, the health of just how quickly inflation can go on, whether that actually does start to slow some of these price gains.
0: Coming up this hour, Stu Keiser of Citi. As stocks look to defy elevated yields once again, we'll catch up with the Minneapolis Fed President, Neel Kashkari, on the potential for another rate hike later this year, and the U.S. Trade Representative, Jamieson Greer, as global trade tensions persist. We begin this hour with tech fueling some equity gains just about, as bond yields hold near multi-decade highs. Stuart Keiser of Citi writing, stocks shrugged off higher yields and wider credit spreads thanks to large cap growth leaders. Stu joins us now for more. Stuart, good morning.
3: Hey, good morning.
0: How are you? Expect that to persist this month and through Q4?
3: We do. I mean, I think the biggest misnomer out there to me is that equities aren't getting impacted by higher yields. I mean, equities are clearly getting impacted by higher yields, just not at the S&P index level. You know, you mentioned Russell. Russell underperformed the S&P by 1,000 basis points last quarter. You've had weak credit companies underperforming. Utilities have lagged. Real estate's lagged. Insurance has lagged. So there is a lot of impact there happening. It's just not happening at the, you know, NASDAQ and S&P cap-weighted indices because of the level of earnings growth that we're seeing in those areas.
0: You mentioned small caps. We've talked about banks repeatedly as well. Do you think banks aren't being hit by the rate story or something else? What is it?
3: I was a little bit surprised with how banks have performed, you know, given the rate hiking cycle. I think a lot of that probably boils down to lower trading volumes, a little bit weaker capital market activity, at least in the announced space as well. It had become a consensus long, so I think positioning has worked against it as well. So rates may be playing a bit of a role there, but I think there are multiple other headwinds kind of getting into the bank sector right now.
1: You know, one thing that people keep pointing to is the comparative ratios between bonds and stocks, and they're starting to look increasingly favorable for bonds. I'm thinking, for example, of the 10-year yield versus the S&P 500 earnings yield, and it's the highest going back to 2002. At what point does the bond universe start to become a competitive asset class with stocks in a more material way?
3: Yeah, I mean, I guess the question is, at what level is that? You know, a few months ago, people would have told you it was at 5. Now they're telling you it's a 6. So it's kind of a little bit of a moving target. You know, clearly, as you mentioned, you know, credit spreads are widening. But even, you know, I think a high yield, you know, total yield is like 8.25%. I mean, it's attractive, but is that enough to get you out of equities into high yield during a rate hike cycle? I'm not sure that's necessarily the case. And you're also in a situation where it's a little bit abnormal that earnings growth is behaving like we're coming out of a recession, right? Just the level of EPS growth. And I think that just creates a very high bar for people to rotate out of equities and into bonds, especially if bonds are getting volatile, which is another thing we need to keep an eye on.
1: So are you actually seeing the next couple of months as being positive right now for maybe even some of the more beaten up areas of the stock market, like Russell 2000 or equal weight?
3: I'm not quite there yet on Russell 2000 or equal weight. I think people are sending you the market's sending you a pretty clear story of where they want to allocate capital, given the concerns about AI spending and the concerns about rate hike cycles, and that's large cap growth. So I think for the time being, that's where you want to be, particularly as earnings, you know, start to get closer, because this AI story has become a PR nightmare almost, right? And I would expect those companies to come out very aggressively and kind of defend the spending and defend the benefits to humankind, you know, from all of this investment. If you rewind to last quarter, the concern was return on invested capital. And, you know, you had the CEO of Microsoft on X defending return on invested capital. They understand the narratives and they understand what the narrative is today. And I think they're going to pretty aggressively try to defend that.
0: I feel sorry for the guys on Wall Street right now going into outlook season, because this is when you start to write your outlook for the next year. And they get released going into November and slightly beyond, because you've got to have in there some kind of base case assumption about what's going to happen in the war in the Middle East. Time has done an interview with the President of the United States. They've just released the transcript of that interview. There's a couple of lines in there about what the President may or may not do after these midterms have wrapped up.
2: The question was, are you going to ramp up bombing after the midterms? As reports of that, the President said, quote, possible. Then the interviewer pushed back, are you considering that? I can't tell you that because, look, you know you're asking, where are you going to bomb? Sounds like it's a consideration for this president. And he has maintained a number of times when he thinks about the war in Iran, he's not thinking about the midterm elections, even though he knows it is putting strain on consumers' pocketbooks when it comes to higher diesel prices and higher gasoline costs.
0: Some commentary in there as well on data centers and the Anthropic CEO on interest rates, all the same old stuff on the interest rate side of things. On the outlook, you're doing the tactical stuff. For the rest of the team trying to look out into 27, what are they thinking about right now?
3: I think ultimately, I hate to say it, it boils down to earnings growth. You know, earnings has been the tentpole that sort of held this up. And you have earnings growth on one side, you have higher yields on the other. When you're growing earnings, let's say 30%, it's easy to ignore higher oil and higher yields. I think the question getting into next year is, if that earnings growth decelerates down into the mid-teens, let's say, is that enough to, you know, continue to offset rates? So you're in a little horse race or a balancing act here between earnings growth and higher yields and how that's going to affect it.
0: The so-called second derivative. Do you think it matters? Is it material?
3: Yeah, I think it definitely matters on the earnings side. It matters on the CapEx side as well, right? I mean, we have $1 trillion of AI CapEx, you know, for the bank is forecasting next year. You get out to $4 trillion by 2030, almost. But that growth rate is materially declining. And, you know, what you're seeing in large cap tech as well is a lot of good news is priced here. You know, I mean, Micron earnings last night, the numbers were very, very impressive. The stock had, you know, very modest response. And that's happened. We could make a list of probably a dozen of these stocks that have hit home runs on the numbers and not seen the stock's response. So it does matter.
0: I mentioned the president's commentary on interest rates. He says in this interview with Time that higher rates are hurting the economy more than inflation is right now. And Lisa, he keeps saying the same thing about Kevin Walsh, the Fed chair, that he doesn't blame him for higher rates. He's trying to make this argument that it's someone else on the Fed board that's leading this effort, even though we've just seen a chorus of Fed officials saying precisely the same thing about what's required from policy.
1: That's why I think that it was so interesting to hear his commentary on former Fed chair, now Fed governor Jerome Powell, given the fact that he's reiterating his calls to step down now using the investigation into the renovations of the Fed building as one excuse. I just wonder how much this is getting priced in with slightly higher yields due to policy uncertainty and concerns about just how much political pressure there's going to be on the board. A lot of speculation has been that President Trump is going to try to reshape the Fed board with some of his own people. I mean, these are the concerns, and how do you sort of price that? It's sort of this intangible that's out there.
0: Never say the quiet part out loud. This from the president: certain levels of inflation will help pay off the debt. People have always assumed that maybe that's the end game. You inflate this away, but it's not the kind of thing you want to say out loud at this point, I don't think.
1: Yeah, although it's not the right thing for a lot of people and sort of individual consumers. A lot of people in markets have accepted this. They said, ultimately, if you have growth at this level, nominal growth at 6%, real growth, if you take out inflation at 3.5%, you can actually achieve some sort of deficit reduction if you don't increase spending. It's a pretty big if. Nonetheless, that's not something that's going to be popular.
2: When the interviewer asked about, do you still have confidence in Kevin Warsh, the president, you know, goes on to say it's the people around him that's doing badly. As you mentioned, he said, look, our nation is going through a growth explosion like no nation's ever seen. We're blowing through the interest rates. If we didn't have to, it would be great. Almost an admission, he understands why the board had to hike at the prior meeting.
0: What he said about hot growth is dead on. I mean, hot nominal GDP, red hot, driving yields higher. Bramah, that's been a major feature. And I think, Stu, for much of this year, you can make the argument that's why we've seen higher yields and higher equity prices. We've got a boom in nominal GDP underpinned by a monster CapEx cycle.
3: Yeah, I mean, look at the 10-year yield. It's up 110, 112 basis points year to date. 100 of that is real yields. 10 or 12 is break even. So this has been less a break even story than it's been a growth story, and at least at the 10-year point. And that's why equity markets like it. When you're talking policy uncertainty, deficits, et cetera, you're talking 30-year yields. And actually, for equity markets, I think 30s are much more dangerous at this point.
0: Just explain why.
3: I think they have much less ability to influence 30-year yields, number one. And number two, I think is being driven by things that are sort of negative long term. If you believe you're getting this big CapEx spending boom and it's going to drive efficiency gains and productivity, and that's pushed your, you know, neutral rate up a bit, and that moves the 10-year yield up, that's great. At the 30-year point, I don't think they're going to talk about actually dealing with the deficit until Social Security runs out of money. Like, I think it's going to take something that extreme for them to actually make changes. If you go back to 2011, I mean, that was the type of stuff we were dealing with sequestration. A lot of your younger viewers won't even know that word, sequestration, right? So I think the 30-year yield is a lot harder to deal with. I think the fact that the Treasury is talking about buying back is actually makes you more worried, not less worried. And you also have global spillover concerns, which they have almost zero ability to deal with. So I just think they have a lot less influence on the supply-demand dynamics and the deficit at the long end than they do over the shorter part.
0: It's worth pointing out that verbal intervention on buybacks was 40 basis points ago. We're in the 520s then, and we're in the 560s this morning on 30s.
1: Arguably, they did more damage because they came in and they didn't have a bazooka of any type. And it just pointed to the fact, what kind of weapons, what kind of ammunition do they have to combat this?
0: Stu, it's good to see you. Thanks for being here. Stuart Keiser there of Citi, breaking down the tactical moves that he's looking for in this market. Let's give an update on news worldwide this morning with your Bloomberg brief. Ronnie Quinn has more. Hey, Ronnie.
4: Hey, John. Thank you. The UAE is opening an investigation into the incident aboard the Fly Dubai flight where the co-pilot allegedly stabbed the captain. The Wall Street Journal reporting authorities are examining whether terrorist activity played a role. Passengers stormed the cockpit and another pilot took over controls, landing the plane safely in Saudi Arabia. Paramount Skydance says former Mattel chief Enon Kreitz will become co-CEO alongside David Ellison after it completes its acquisition of Warner Brothers. The companies say they expect the merger to close on October 6th after approval by a California federal judge. New York Yankees advancing to the American League Division Series after dominating the Boston Red Sox in a two-game sweep during the wild card round. The Yankees will face their AL East division rivals, the top-seeded Tampa Bay Rays, in a best-of-five series starting Saturday in Florida. And that is your Bloomberg Brief. John.
0: Vonnie, thank you. Thank you very much. More from Vonnie later this hour. Up next on the program, backing off plans for an export ban.
5: Mr. President, have you decided to ban diesel exports?
6: I'm thinking about it. I speak to Chris and Doug about it a lot. They sort of think it'll help diesel, but it might raise the price of other things. And I think we're in a good place because oil prices are going to start to come down.
0: Up next, Libby Cantrell of PIMCO, live from New York City this morning. Good morning.
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0: jobless claims later this morning, 8:30 Eastern time. After that, the next data point, the ISM. Look for that. Really hot PMI last week. Let's see if we see the same thing in the ISM data at 10 a.m. Eastern time. A lot of Fed speak too, including this guy right here, Neil Kashkari, Minneapolis Fed president, joining this program in studio in about 10 minutes' time. Equity futures on the S&P 500, just about positive into all of that. Higher on the S&P by 0.2, on the NASDAQ by 0.5%. And this move in bonds continues. Yields at the long end creeping up. Yields at the long end, 30s up a basis point, almost 2 to 5.64. Under surveillance this morning, the pressure on the White House backing off plans for an export ban.
1: Mr. President, have you decided to ban diesel exports?
2: I'm thinking about it. I speak to Chris and Doug about it a lot. They sort of think it'll help diesel, but it might raise the price of other things. And I think we're in a good place because oil prices are going to start to come down. Tremendous oil is coming out of the Hormuz Strait now. We have total control.
0: So here's the latest this morning. Diesel holding near all-time highs as President Donald Trump signals he might be calling on the idea of an export ban, acknowledging concerns the move could drive up gasoline prices. Tyler Kendall has the latest this morning. Hey, Tyler.
3: Hey, John. Well, President Trump said he's still considering the option, though conceded there could be some unintended consequences here. Seemed to indicate that he's been listening to some in his administration, like the U.S. Energy Secretary Christopher Wright, who has previously contended that a diesel export ban could push prices higher. And energy analysts say while initial costs may fall, if refiners ultimately can't export their supplies, then they would be forced to cut output. Instead, Wright has suggested that the administration wants to work with the industry to boost supplies, and also teased earlier this week more supply could soon be coming to market from Europe. People familiar with the matter tell us the administration has been privately encouraging some European allies that rely heavily on U.S. diesel to release some of their inventories. The administration is also said to be weighing a pause on diesel excise taxes. Right now, the national average for a gallon of diesel is at $6.38, still hovering near the records that were set last week. And John, that is hitting red and rural states particularly hard as farmers sound the alarm about these higher costs in places where Republicans are now defending tougher than expected seats, including in Nebraska and Iowa. President Trump there just said that they are making progress when it comes to Iran. But I will point out in this interview just released by Time, he did say that we could expect some ramping up of bombing after the midterms, that that is still possible when it comes to the conflict.
0: Tyler Kendall with the latest. Tyler, thank you. Libby Cantrell of PIMCO with this to say on the outlook, writing, President Trump is mostly constrained in terms of what he can do on affordability, with the bigger, more decisive actions only occurring if Congress acts. Libby joins us now for more. Libby, good morning.
4: Good morning.
0: Is the diesel export ban proposal dead? Is that finished with?
4: I think for all intents and purposes, there are a lot of folks who've been close to the White House, who've been in the Oval Office, arguing that there are these unintended consequences, as Tyler just was talking about. We think that maybe you could see some import restrictions on diesel, so maybe that gets you sort of halfway there, sort of helping some of these farm states, obviously, where there are these Senate races. But it seems like the full-on export ban is probably at least on ice for now.
5: Do you think that's going to hurt the candidates in Iowa?
4: I think this is the big issue. Is it? I think the broader kind of issue here is this too little, too late? Right. I mean, all of these actions, I mean, lots of folks have already started actually voting. So does this actually move the needle, at this 11th hour? I think that, obviously the Iowa Senate race is one of the most contested, where basically polls are showing that it's effectively a toss up. Could these things sort of matter at the margin? Maybe. But voters, as we've talked about, are really upset. Right. They're really upset about gas and groceries, healthcare and housing, AI, data centers. And I think that at this point, any of these things are going to be, I think, viewed in the voters' eyes as just Band-Aids and not really moving the needle.
5: As well as 7% mortgages. This is a president that was going to have potentially a national crisis on housing, try to loosen the housing market. Do they have any means to address this?
4: Yeah, so one of the big tools, and we've talked about this as well, is that they can use is, of course, they can direct Fannie and Freddie, which are still part of the government, still in conservatorship, to buy more mortgages. President Trump had announced a big splashy announcement back in January before the Iran conflict had started that Fannie and Freddie would be buying $200 billion. From what we have seen, they still have a lot of that to go. So they have done some buying. They had sort of retreated from that. We think they are still, they're now active in the market once again. I think our expectation is because this is a unilateral lever Congress does not have jurisdiction over here. This is something that the White House can do by themselves, but they will likely do this. And of course, you know, pressure on the mortgage market is something that people all see. You know, not necessarily are they in the mortgage market, not necessarily. Lots of folks have lower mortgages.
6: She looks at Lisa.
4: I'm sorry, Lisa. I am unfortunately not one of those people.
0: Libby's a flex.
4: But you know,
0: don't have to apologize. She feels great about it.
4: But it's all part of this zeitgeist, right? People see higher gas prices. They see higher interest rates. They see, of course, higher mortgage rates. And this all just goes into this broader narrative and this sentiment that is just incredibly negative if you're a Republican facing re-election in November.
6: Are there going to be more $500 checks sent out?
4: Well, that's interesting because, of course, you know, he cannot do these sort of $5,000 dividends, these $2,000 kind of Trump tariff refunds or what have you. 100. But he can find some tools where, you know, Congress has already appropriated the money, where there have been maybe some mistakes made to try to, you know, again, kind of grease the wheels, if you will. I think just the broader question is it's a little bit too little too late. And at this point, I mean, you know, we're you know, just basically 30 days from the election. I mean, voter sentiment is pretty calcified.
6: Do you think that there is going to be a more concerted effort to remove Jerome Powell as sort of the fall guy at the Federal Reserve, or more of an effort to sort of reshape the Fed board to try to lower costs, frankly, and financing costs for the United States?
4: Well, of course, I mean, it's the FOMC, and this is something that we always remind our clients of, that while the chairman is important, they're not omnipotent, right? They're only one vote out of 12. And what we just saw with this latest Fed rate decision was that it was a unanimous decision. So I think there's a broader question of how much does, you know, replacing one governor over another really move the needle. Most importantly, though, from my perspective, and this is will be an implication of the midterms, is if the Senate goes into Democratic hands, or even if Republicans lose a few seats and have a more narrow majority, it will be very difficult for this president to get anybody confirmed who's at all controversial, particularly to the Fed. And remember, the president nominates folks, the Senate confirms, you need 50 votes in the Senate. Right now, of course, Republicans have a 53-47 margin. But if that declines to 50-50, or then, of course, if Democrats take back the Senate, you're going to see all of those potential controversial nominees, you know, basically being put on ice. So I guess it's something that we're not really worried about. We think there are a lot of guardrails to protect the independence of the Fed within the institution, plus the fact that you have this check and balance. And I think people sort of underestimate this check really does work. There's a lot of back channeling between the White House and the Senate about who is actually confirmable. And I think we've actually seen this work over the last, you know, 18 months or so as well.
0: Libby, well said. Libby Cantrell at PIMCO. Libby, thank you. I think we've seen that repeatedly over the last 18 months. And the Federal Reserve as an institution has stood up to a lot of scrutiny and pressure over that period.
6: It sounds like someone who's been speaking to a lot of investors who are worried about this and has been pushing back repeatedly and has sort of the script there. Listen, no, the checks and balances work. They've worked time and time again.
0: Maybe we got some insight into some conversations recently.
6: Maybe.
0: Coming up next, Minneapolis Fed President Neel Kashkari on the potential for tightening financial conditions.
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8: I am looking at

0: Kicking off Q4 and the month of October with equity futures just about positive by 0.2% on the S&P, and the Nasdaq this morning higher by 0.4%. In the bond market, 2s, 10s and 30s, these levels are just wow. Levels we have not seen since spring 2002 on 10s, since June 2002 on 30s. 30s this morning pushing 5.65, and for all the talk of a flatter yield curve in the last week, this curve is much, much steeper off the back of that hot PMI a week ago. Will that be validated by the data we see a little bit later? The ISM coming at 10 a.m. Eastern Time. Is this about the deficit? The best pushback to that right now might be this. In the FX market, a stronger U.S. dollar, the best month since June for the U.S. dollar. He's seeing that strength, maybe validating this idea that this is about the economy. Hot nominal GDP driving yields higher and driving a much stronger U.S. dollar. But are those high yields starting to bite? And this is where we start to turn some cracks emerging here. High yield spreads wider for 7 consecutive days, a move of almost 50 basis points. Still tight historically, but the move in the last week gets your attention.
1: And you're seeing some real pushback. I mean, this morning people are talking about the Paramount deal that just sold. It's blowing out in terms of prices dropping, yields rising. A real question of how much this is due to real concerns about credit worthiness, or whether this is an issue of just supply. There's so much supply coming down the pike from every corner of the world that ultimately it is a competition for capital.
0: That's the price action this morning as some of the stories cross asset. 2 hours away from the open and bow. The cash open just around the corner with some single names, some morning movers. Vonnie has more. Hey, Vonnie.
2: Hey, John. We'll begin with some AI movers for this hour. Broadcom up about 0.6%. We're getting more details, though, from the Anthropic prospectus that relates to Broadcom. Reuters reporting that Broadcom has agreed to lend Anthropic $42 billion for leasing chips, and Broadcom will be able to turn that into Anthropic stock at some point. So lots of juicy bits in that prospectus coming out drip by drip. Let's move on to Oracle, because we're seeing another deal there. Tencent and Oracle in a five-year, $7 billion deal, which would give access to Tencent to 100,000 chips that obviously it wouldn't have access to in China. And these are for data centers across Southeast Asia. And then the big one, Micron, overnight, of course, we were waiting on it. We had seen a nice run-up in the shares, having peaked after the last earnings report. We are seeing them a little lower today, but it did have a blow-away quarter. The one maybe slight downside was the idea that narrowing margins might be happening when worker compensation gets a bit higher, but we're still talking about literally 86.3% margins. Now, memory chip makers off the back of that are higher, SanDisk and Western Digital, but also Peter Lee at Citi saying now might be the time to start building positions in memory chips. This idea that there's oversupply is gone. There's no oversupply, and we could be into a shortage next year as well. So build your positions now.
0: Vonnie, thank you. Some of the movers this morning, more from Vonnie in just a moment. Let's talk about the Federal Reserve sounding the alarm on inflation following a unanimous decision to hike interest rates in the last month. Diesel prices sitting near record highs, raising expectations for higher costs in the face of a strong U.S. economy. Minneapolis Fed President Neil Kashkari speaking at an event here in New York, saying, quote, talk to companies. Shipping costs are going up all around the world, all around the economy, both because of fuel prices and labor availability. Fed President Kashkari joins us around the table for more. Neil, good morning. Good to see you.
3: Good morning. Good to see you.
0: This economy is looking strong.
3: It is.
0: Would you say it's strengthening? That's a different kind of assessment.
3: Yeah, I think the broad economy is strong. There are obviously pockets of weakness. Housing is weak, as you all have discussed many times. And anything related to AI is growing. Overall, the economy is growing. And it keeps surprising me how resilient it has been in the face of tariffs and the conflict in Iran.
0: And in the face of high yields as well, which raises the question whether your policy effort is going to work, is going to be effective. Do you think it will be, and why? What's the channel for that effectiveness?
3: Well, it will be effective. I mean, we will do what we need to do to get inflation back down to our target. Now, the question is ultimately how high. Of course, what you're asking is how high do rates have to go? I don't know the answer to that. You think about, you were both just talking about massive demand for investment capital. I think about that in the context of what does it do to the neutral rate? The neutral rate is set by the balance of savings and investment in the economy. And if there's massive demand for investment capital, that has to come from savings. Ultimately, that is a higher clearing price for that capital. And that means rates go higher.
4: One of the questions that arises out of that, though, is what time frame are you looking at for neutral? Because we're having this enormous spend on AI, which is boosting the neutral rate. Everyone kind of agrees. But how long does that last? And can you get yourself offside by moving too much?
3: Yeah, it's a great question. So the SEP has this long run dot, which is a theoretical dot, theoretical interest rate that balances all of this out when all the shocks have passed the economy. It's like this nirvana state that we'll never actually experience sometime in the future. I also have a concept of a near-term neutral, which is what you're getting at, Mike. Then the question is, how long does this AI boom continue? And are the returns to this investment, do they materialize the way that the investors expect? If AI proves to be as productive as people hope it will be, then this investment cycle could go on for a long time. If it ends up being not as productive as the investors are hoping, then maybe it won't go on for as long. So I just don't know the answer to that right now.
4: Now, for a long time, the Fed was driving what the yield curve looked like because we were buying bonds. You're not doing that anymore. Are you getting the kind of cleaner signal that Kevin Warsh says he wants in terms of what the market thinks prices should be?
3: Well, I think a place where I'm focusing right now, the long end is obviously getting a lot of attention. There's a big gap between the two-year and the short rates. So, for example, my staff and I computed an implied two-year yield from the SEP dots. If you take the SEP median, you can calculate an implied two-year yield. This is the biggest gap between the actual two-year yield and the implied two-year yield from the SEP. The actual 2 years is around 488 or 490. My implied two-year yield from the SEP is around a little above four. That's a very, very large gap. There have been other times when there have been gaps before. So I actually think markets are pretty good. When they want to send a signal, they will send a signal, regardless of what the Fed is telling them. If you go back in time, post the financial crisis, the Fed and through the dot plot kept forecasting that they were going to raise rates. And the market said, no, you're wrong. It turned out the markets were more right than the Fed was. So, there's a little bit of looking in the mirror. The markets are looking at us. We're looking at the markets. But I also have a lot of confidence. When markets have a view, they're not shy about expressing those views.
4: What is your view of what the market is telling you now? And I ask because I was speaking with one of your colleagues yesterday who told me that they don't think that it's inflation in the sense that people don't trust the Fed anymore, that your move last month basically gave people confidence that the Fed is going to fight inflation. So it's a combination of a lot of other things.
3: I think that's right. But there is, this magical thing we call the term premium, which is the residual of all the stuff we can't really explain with any kind of confidence. One of those elements might be this thing called an inflation risk premium. So markets say, yes, we believe the Fed, you're going to keep inflation at 2% over the next 10 years, but we want a little extra compensation just in case we're wrong. All right, that's like, if it's an inflation risk premium, that's like the cousin of inflation expectations. That doesn't give me much comfort if that's why investors are seeking, because there's a term premium embedded in the nominal curve, but there's a term premium embedded in the real curve. And to the extent that it's investors wanting compensation for potential inflation mistakes in the future, that's something that we need to pay attention to.
1: There's been a lot of concerns about the efficacy of Fed policy, given how much debt is outstanding and given that a lot of the areas that are driving inflation are kind of less sensitive to rates. I'm talking about AI spending. Do you not like, but feel some comfort when something like Aura is taken off the market in terms of an IPO, when the capital markets activity starts to slow down because of concerns that maybe we're mispricing rates?
3: I do look at capital markets activity as one imperfect signal of the stance of monetary policy. If deals are getting done, record, they're oversubscribed and markets are wide open, that makes me question, is policy as tight as I previously thought it was? And so I'm not celebrating anybody's IPO being shelved, but I think to the extent that there are some tentativeness creeping into broad financial markets, that indicates, okay, this rate environment may be having some effect.
1: And ultimately, we're seeing it have effect. I mean, we're seeing that in terms of market performance of the more consumer, the more rate-sensitive sides of the markets. Is the sort of one channel left that the Fed has the wealth channel, the idea that markets kind of can't be at this level and gendering that kind of spending among the wealthiest of individuals to bring inflation down, that's sort of the tool ultimately the Fed really has?
3: That is a tool. But I think on the margin, when yields go up, yields have gone up for a lot of reasons. You all have been discussing it. Part of it is Fed policy. Part of it's credibility of the Fed. Part of it's the growth environment. That all does price into even data centers. How are they able to fund themselves? At what rates? How many more data centers are going to get built? How much are they going to invest? All of this stuff on the margin does have an effect on these investment decisions that are taking place.
0: Many people have come on this program and talked about the rate insensitivity of that data center build out. And they've suggested that if you want to go after that, you'll have to hike rates even more. And in the meantime, you'll just keep beating up the parts of the economy that are already beaten up. I imagine you don't see it the same way. Could you articulate how you see it?
3: No, I mean, I do think that housing market's under a lot of pressure, and anything adjacent to housing is under a lot of pressure. There's no question about that. But let me step back and say, let's first ask, why are mortgage rates where they are? In a market economy, capital gets reallocated to its highest return. So if $1 trillion is going to go into data center related investment, that capital comes from somewhere. The market is taking it from housing and reallocating it to data centers. The mechanism is higher mortgage rates. So that, first of all, I just want to say that's not all only Fed policy of why mortgage rates are where they are. But you're right. If we continue raising rates, and it's not a forecast, but if we continue raising rates, it will put different pressure on different sectors of the economy, and the lower return sectors of investment will feel it most acutely. But that's the tool that we have.
0: What's the source of inflation right now? And I think that's part of this conversation. And if the tool that you have goes after the part of the economy that's not generating inflation right now and fails to go after the part of the economy that arguably is, the tool that you have might not be effective.
3: Well, I wouldn't say that it's one is creating inflation and one is not. I think that there are different sectors of the economy that are all contributing. Consumer spending is up. I mean, consumer spending is strong across the economy. I've heard bank CEOs say that it's not just their wealthy customers who are spending, it's their lower income customers who are doing well and who are spending. The unemployment rate is 4.1%, which is good. Now, layoffs are low, unemployment claims are low, the labor market broadly is healthy. So overall, it's not just an AI economy. Overall, it is a robust economy that's proven to be quite resilient. And I think monetary policy can have an imprint on that.
1: You talked about bond yields and why they are as high as they are. And you mentioned a whole host of reasons, one of them being Fed credibility. What do you think the Fed needs to do to regain Fed credibility? Or do you think that ultimately this is coming from the outside with calls for Jerome Powell to step down and other potential attacks coming from the White House?
3: I think the best thing we can do is what we've been doing, which is focusing on the data, focusing on the analysis, make our best call that we can, and explain the data that we're looking at and why, what's leading us to those conclusions. That's the best thing that we can do.
4: I was in the Midwest this week and basically hearing from business people that diesel is their concern because that's spreading in terms of inflation. And also they're worried about the level of interest rates because right now they're starting to invest again. What are you hearing in your district about those things? What's credit allocation like in the northern part of the country?
3: I hear a lot from, we have a lot of farmers and a lot of manufacturing, and diesel is certainly top of mind. Also availability of truck drivers to drive those loads. So that's top of mind for folks. I don't hear as much pushback on interest rate. I hear from people who want to buy homes and people in housing-related sectors who are frustrated by 7.5% mortgages. But in the business community, I'm not hearing as much about interest rates. I am still hearing about inflation broadly. You know, I'm hearing people say, my gosh, I can't keep up. A small businessman told me over the weekend how he just lost his business because he couldn't keep up with inflation. He said, he basically came to me and said, when are you guys going to get inflation back down? You know, and he was quite distressed by the fact that he spent 7 years building a business, and in his view, inflation just made it untenable for him. And so I hear more about inflation broadly than I do about interest rates specifically, other than in the housing sector.
5: But if you hike interest rates, you can't get more diesel flowing and you can't get more gasoline flowing. So what's the impact?
3: No, I hear you, but this goes back to the fundamental question of if it's a one-time supply shock, should monetary policy respond to it? And my view on that has evolved. If it's truly a one-time supply shock, fine. If it's 5 years of a sequence of one-time supply shocks, at the end of the day, it's the Fed's job to get inflation back down. I did this exercise a few months ago where I had different AI tools go back and read all the transcripts from the 1970s. And I said, go back and read it, summarize all of the arguments for raising rates for not. The diagnosis in the 1970s was not that different. They said, oh my gosh, it's an oil supply shock. Monetary policy can't do anything about that. We shouldn't respond. I mean, there were many echoes of the same arguments that we're having today. Now, there were some differences. They did see evidence of a wage price spiral, which there's clearly not happening today. But, you know, 5 years into this, at some point, you have to say, hey, it's the Fed's job to get inflation back down, regardless of what the causes are.
0: Let's finish on pain. Your friend and colleague, Chicago Fed President Austin Goolsbee, talked about this not being painless. It raised questions about the potential for unemployment climbing. Do you think that is necessary to get inflation back to target?
3: I don't think it's necessary because the labor market is not the primary source of inflation today. So I don't think it's necessary, but I also don't want to rule it out. We have a dual mandate. One side of our mandate looks quite good right now. One side of our mandate's been missing for 5+ years.
0: Can we finish on what it's like on the Fed board at the moment, just in terms of the FOMC?
3: Sure.
0: Can you take us inside? What's the vibe like? You know, the way people describe it, it's almost like Governor Powell and Governor Barr might be in a corner sort of sniggering as Chair Walsh comes on board and tries to make changes. Can you describe what it has been like under new leadership?
3: Yeah, it's been remarkably consistent. I mean, Kevin Warsh is a very experienced person. He spent 5 or 6 years at the board before. He leads the same kind of meeting. We have the same go-arounds where people talk about the economy, talk about policy. Austin Goolsbee sits next to me. We're usually making jokes at each other's expense a little bit, which will come out, you know, years later.
0: In the transcripts.
3: But it's everybody's very professional. Everybody takes it very seriously. It's what you would hope and expect it to be.
0: You're a professional, and we appreciate your time this morning, sir. Thank you. Neel Kashkari there, the Minneapolis Fed President, Neel Kashkari, weighing in on the situation with the Federal Reserve. Next on the program, we'll talk about the latest with trade, navigating the trade agenda.
6: We do a lot of business with China. We do very well with China, and they do well with us.
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0: In just a few minutes' time, we'll catch up with the U.S. Trade Representative Jamison Greer, live from New York City. You're watching Bloomberg Surveillance.
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0: equity futures firm up by a third on the S&P this morning. On the Nasdaq up by 0.6 in the bond market. Here's the shape of things for you. Twos, tens and thirties. This is your yield curve stateside. Coming in 3 basis points on twos, 4.85. The Minneapolis Fed President Neel Kashkari on the program just moments ago noting the spread between the 2-year and the policy rate. We'll spend some time on that in the next hour. Let's spend some time on trade under surveillance this morning, navigating the trade agenda.
1: We do a lot of business with China. We do very well with China. And they do well with us.
2: I wouldn't have a lot of different deals.
1: Canada's been a terrible trade partner.
3: The United States has been ripped off for 50 years by Canada.
4: We lose with Mexico $195 billion a year.
0: So here's the latest this morning. The White House continuing a push to reshape global trade. Unresolved issues remaining with top economic partners, including Canada, the European Union and China. U.S. Trade Representative Jameson Greer hosting G20 ministers for another round of talks in Wisconsin and joins us now for more. Ambassador, it's good to see you, sir. It's always good to catch up. There is a phrase that's dominated talks like these for a long time. It's dumping. And we often think about steel and overcapacity, overproduction from certain countries, including the likes of China. Ambassador, could you detail where the U.S. effort is right now on that?
5: Yeah, thanks, and good to see you all this morning. We're covering several topics. The U.S. this year is chairing the G20, and so for trade, we came to Milwaukee. Sometimes you go to a beach town or a resort town, but we wanted to come somewhere there's a history of manufacturing because of the dumping and subsidized production and unfair trading practices overseas. So one of our main topics is, in fact, structural excess capacity and production, and we're having a pretty vigorous conversation because when you look at the G20, it's the 20 largest economies in the world, some of these countries really are victims of excess capacity and production and have massive trade deficits, have lost manufacturing. And then a lot of the other countries, China, Vietnam's not here, but China and some others in Asia, they're actually the proponents of excess capacity. And that's a challenge. And so it's been interesting to have these conversations. And as you might imagine, some countries are much more apt to fight against excess capacity, and others are much more apt to say, well, we're just trying to produce to demand.
6: Well, when it comes to, you know, a partner like the European Union, where do they stand with you? Because right now they have historically low steel production, their exports have fallen, and they are absolutely being hit by China's overcapacity.
5: On the one hand, we have an agreement that we concluded last summer with the European Union, the Term Barrier Agreement, and the Europeans, they've executed on an important part of that. They've reduced all their tariffs towards U.S. industrial exports. They've given us duty-free quotas for important ag products. So our trade deficit with the EU has really cut down over the past year. You're talking about there, you know, this is one of the economies that has been hit by excess capacity and production in other countries. But at the same time, they have not taken sufficient measures to manage this. You know, whether they have empty factories over there, you know, because of other countries or because of their own policy decisions, all I know is it affects us. If they have empty factories, it reduces an incentive to inject more investment into the global system. There's a finite amount of demand. And as long as Europe is sluggish, whether it's because of their own policy choices, which makes up part of it, or because they're suffering from Chinese flood of Chinese imports, that's another problem. But what they need is to act. And if they don't act, we will.
6: Has the diesel export ban come up with these counterparts that you're meeting with in Milwaukee?
5: It comes up on a bilateral basis, so it's not a topic in the plenary sessions, but we have a handful of countries who have talked about the diesel issue. We know the prices on diesel are high, and I heard President Kashkari talking about a little bit as is this a one-time spike or something longer? Our sense is it's a one-time spike. Now, remember, though, the Europeans, they're sitting on reserves of diesel, and our sense would be they should probably release some of these if they're feeling like they're having a spike in Europe. It's higher. The price is higher in Europe than it is in
6: the U.S. Right. And there's a Reuters report that U.S. officials have told Germany, France they need to do this. Have you discussed that with your counterpart?
5: Yes, I have. I spoke with my French counterpart yesterday. Very good conversation. Neither he nor I are the energy minister, but we are trade ministers. And so I let him know that this is an idea that we've had in the U.S. We'd love to have a collaborative response to this. That's what we'd like to see happen. And I'll meet with my European Union officials and counterparts today, and I'll carry the same message.
6: You also, of course, we could just finish on this, the Canadian Minister of International Trade, I know you'll be meeting with. What's the status of the relationship? Are we moving back to potentially signing an agreement?
5: Well, the Canadian minister who's here, Manny Sidhu, he manages what we call their plurilateral or multilateral trade. My direct counterpart for U.S.-Canada trade is Dominic LeBlanc, and he typically doesn't come to these meetings, so he's not here. I've already met with the Canadian representative who is here. We are mostly focused on the G20 issues. I speak pretty frequently to Dominic LeBlanc. I mean, you've heard the president talk about this. Most recently, he said, well, we may have a deal with Canada in a few weeks. I'd emphasize the May in that part of the situation. We've always been open to a deal with Canada, like we've been open to a deal with all kinds of countries, and we've made deals with all kinds of countries. The question is, does Canada want to get to yes on some of these things? We have a trade policy where we're not inclined to go to zero tariffs because we're trying to reshore, and it's been very effective. We're bringing back manufacturing, 60,000 net manufacturing jobs this year. We want to see that continue, so we want to be very careful about the terms of any deal, and there gaps remain between Canada and the United States.
0: Well, Ambassador, we're looking forward to catching up with you later this year in the not-too-distant future to talk about those gaps and how they might be resolved. U.S. Trade Representative Jameson Greer there with the latest on the trade situation between the U.S. and the rest of the world. National security top of mind on some of these big issues.
7: Yeah, bringing some of the production back home. I wonder how much it gets complicated by cost of living issues and affordability ahead of the midterm elections, considering that whether it's a one-time price shock or not, it clearly is pushing up prices.
6: He also confirmed the Reuters report that the U.S. officials are telling the Europeans, you got to hit your diesel stockpiles and release them.
0: Big
6: he
0: time.
6: Says he's discussed that directly with France.
0: Big time. That's a major push right now. Diesel prices sky high heading into the midterms. Up next, we'll catch up with Tracy McMillan of Wells Fargo, Christina Fernandez of Taussi Advisory, Nita Richardson of ADP Plus, Lizanne Saunders of Schwab. The third hour of Bloomberg Surveillance just around the corner.

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1: Jobs number is really kind of key here to really get a better feel for how strong is the U.S. economy.
2: Wages are going to be important to watch out for.
3: Can the Fed really affect the things that are driving inflation right now?
4: Whether or not it's difficult, they need to keep their eye on the ball to get us back to that point of price stability.
5: I would brace for some volatility in the months ahead as U.S. economic data comes in.
6: This is Bloomberg Surveillance with Jonathan Farrow, Lisa Abramowitz, and Anne-Marie Hordern.
7: Live from New York City this morning. Good morning, good morning. For our audience worldwide, the third hour of Bloomberg Surveillance starts right now. And your scores, the price action looks like this. Bouncing back by a third on the S&P to kick off Q4 and a month of October, following a three-day slide to end September. On the Nasdaq 100 this morning, higher by 0.6. In the bond market, 2s, 10s, 30s. The highest levels we've seen on 10s and 30s since 2002. Just backing off from those levels this morning by a basis point. 10s at 527. 30s at 562. Heading into this a little bit later this morning, 8:30 Eastern Time, jobless claims, and then some more data. ISM at 10 a.m. Eastern Time.
8: Can you imagine if jobless claims came in at something different than 200,000? Ultimately, people
7: like
8: have kind of
7: 192.
8: That would be absolutely hot. I mean, that all of a sudden would enter a wage price spiral. I'm just kidding. But ultimately, people are looking at ISM manufacturing to confirm or repudiate what we saw from the S&P PMIs with respect to both services and everything.

0: else last week. Is this economy hot or overheating? You essentially asked that question.
1: Strong
0: is it strong or strengthening? And ultimately, we don't know the answer. And how much of the breaks that we're seeing from higher yields is actually making a real dent? Ultimately, I think manufacturing will be a really good tell on that.
1: A really interesting conversation with Neel Kashkari of the Minneapolis Fed a little bit earlier this morning, about 30 minutes ago. You'll get loads of Fed speak throughout today. But if you bring up the yield curve, he talked about something we've been talking about, which is this really big spread between the policy rate of the Fed and the front end of the curve, where twos are trading right now. And there is something close to 100 basis points, and has been over the last month or so. But the way he framed it was really intriguing. 486 right now on twos, so you're pricing in a lot of effort from the Federal Reserve. And then he basically framed it by talking about a period where the market was right and the dot plot was wrong, which gave you some indication, I think, that you have a Fed official there suggesting, well, this might be an indicator of how far and how much work we might actually have to do. And that's the message I'm receiving from markets. At least that was my interpretation of those comments early this morning.
0: I think a lot of people would take that same interpretation. My impression was similar. He talked about a time when there was a similar dislocation, saying the market's not shy about sending a signal to the Federal Reserve. At that point in history, they were sending a signal that rates had to go much higher. The market was right. He drew that analog to this moment here. So a real question about how far the Fed has to go. He also paralleled that or partnered that with the idea that the neutral rate has to be significantly higher in this era of competition for capital.
2: And speaking to the moment we're in now, he talked about the fact that his views on supply shocks and inflations have evolved. And 5 years of supply shocks basically means it's the Fed's job now. And then immediately after, we spoke to Jameson Greer, the USTR trade representative, who said, I know you just heard from Neel Kashkari, but we view what's happening with oil as a one-time shock. Basically, disagreeing.
1: The clearing yield to attract capital right now is higher. And we can all see that right now. You can see it in high yield. You can see it around the world. High yield spreads are much wider now over the last week. We've talked about that continuously throughout this morning. We also mentioned what was happening with France. The French spread is a whole lot wider. The Europeans might have a problem on their hands here. That spread has gone from 50 basis points-ish, 55, back end of February, blowing out well north of 100, around 120 at the moment. And the headlines coming out of France this morning, Bramo, not exactly encouraging on the growth front for next year, are they?
0: Well, France's budget watchdog came out and called the 2027 growth forecast optimistic. This is not what you want to hear, that essentially the numbers are actually underestimating how much the budget deficit is. And the budget deficit is close to 5% over in France relative to GDP. They're also talking about how the 2027 budget plan targets significant adjustment. Look, all of this goes down to the reason why people are essentially boycotting assets from France. And ultimately, how does this get resolved if you don't have an ECB willing or able to step in to close the gap? Ultimately, this has to be a fundamental solution. And right now, it doesn't seem like it's necessarily moving in that direction.
2: And making it much harder for the French bond market is not just what the watchdog is saying about the budget, which is basically like, you're going to have to look at that and tweak that again. It's not looking good for the politics for next year. You have a rise on the very far right and very far left of France, and that is just going to fuel populist policies, some of which we've seen in this country.
1: The spread is a problem right now, that's for sure. That's the extent of my French.
2: Well, that was good.
1: Not bad. Un grand problème, something like that. Okay, I've got nothing else. Tracy McMillan of Wells Fargo joins us with equities closing out their weakest third quarter in 3 years. Christina Fernandez of Towsy on Nike's turnaround efforts going into earnings. Nita Richardson of ADP breaking down another round of jobless claims. We begin this hour with stocks rising and bond yields stabilizing heading into the final quarter of the year. Tracy McMillan of Wells Fargo writing, high yields may have further room to run as persistent inflation, heavy bond issue, and Fed tightening have restrained equity market optimism. Tracy joins us now for more. Tracy, good morning. One area where we haven't seen restraint in a big way is tech. Yet you and the team earlier this week downgraded IT. Tracy, let's start there and let's start with why.
3: Okay, thank you. Good morning, John. Yes, this week the equities team did downgrade information technology, and we downgraded that because it has had such a good run through the summer. In fact, you know, in September, technology was the only sector that generated positive returns. So the team feels like the valuations are getting full at this point. time to take some money off the table there and reallocate. And we're reallocating to industrials where we think the valuations are better. And also some of the industries within industrials are those more secular driven themes that we think will give us persistent, better earnings throughout 2027.
1: One sector you didn't mention there, financials. And Tracy, that was a big call for you and the bank coming into the year, looking for a steeper curve and looking for banks to perform nicely. We saw a decent stretch, and by decent, a pretty phenomenal stretch of gains on a weekly basis through summer. It's come to an end. We're down 10% from the August high, Tracy. And I just wonder what you think is going on there. What are the forces guiding financials and bank stocks?
3: Yeah, I have to give the equity team credit there as well. They did time that almost perfectly because we moved out of financials before the downturn started. And most of the downturn actually occurred in September. And that's when we saw greater bond volatility. Bond volatility is often a precursor to troubles in the corporate credit sector. We are seeing, you know, high yield spreads move higher, as you've been discussing this morning. And we're also seeing some pullback in mergers and acquisitions, IPO issuance. So some of the trading volumes may be coming down. And then finally, we saw another leg down in financials because of the AI agent threat that we saw later in the month.
0: So there are all these reasons why financials haven't been outperforming. A real question is, how soon can you start to get more involved with some of the names that have gotten beaten up? Or do you want to just hold more bonds, hold a bigger cash position and wait for maybe November?
3: Yeah, so we really didn't see the midterm pullback that we typically see in a midterm election year this year. You know, September wasn't a great month for investors, but we did eke out some gains in the S&P 500 over the course of the quarter. So it has been a kind of choppy summer. And as we move into October, November, we are expecting that volatility to continue. And if we see a more significant pullback, we'd be buyers because by the end of 2027, we still see the S&P 500 at about 8,700. That's 13.5% higher than we are today.
0: Okay, but there already has been a really substantial pullback in the Russell 2000 and equal weight S&P 500 that's been down for 7 consecutive weeks, which is pretty unusual to see. I mean, at what point is it something you can buy when it's not necessarily going to be at the index level, when you are seeing such bifurcation under the hood?
3: Sure. So we're continuing to say underweight small caps. We think that small caps here are really struggling against higher rates. Their net debt to EBITDA is 5 times versus large caps at 1.5 times. So that higher yield environment is going to put stress on small caps. So that's not a place where we're necessarily looking for bargains. We are looking to rotate within sectors. As we mentioned, we've moved our overweight favorable position on technology to neutral. We're increasing our allocation to industrials, materials, and communication services.
1: Tracy, when you start to see that damage in equities, banks, small caps, in credit, high yield spreads wider, at what point does the move in rates become self-limiting? And at what point do yields on sovereigns get to become a little bit more interesting? I'm not suggesting we're right there now. Maybe you think we are. I'm suggesting we might be getting closer. How much closer?
3: We are getting closer. And, you know, if you've been invested in bonds for the last 15 years, you know, you have not seen a rate environment like this, where the income that those bonds are generating are starting to get competitive on a risk-adjusted basis with equities. So we are starting to get there, but we still think rates are moving higher on the 10-year, higher on the 30-year. And so there's still going to be some price pressure. So we would go to the shorter end of the curve on our fixed income allocations at this point.
1: Tracy, it's good to see you as always. Tracy McMillan there of Wells Fargo breaking down the bond market. Let's go all the way back to 2020, and I can offer you 50 basis points on a US 10-year. And I could sit there and say, in 6 years' time, let's say I can give you a 5 handle. And they'd be like, what, 55? basis points. And I'd be like, 5.5%. I can give you that. I'd be like, I'd rip your hand off.
2: Yeah.
1: I'd take it all. I'd back up the truck and buy it all. You get to 5.30 and people are like, no, different time, don't want this. But if you promised that yield 6 years ago, people would have gone nuts for that kind of yield in this market.
2: 6 years ago, people were not envisioning the same kind of industrial revolution
1: not at
2: that
1: all.
2: Really kicked off with ChatGPT and what happened there. And ultimately, people weren't looking at the potential for an inflationary environment that just keeps on coming back with myriad different factors really underpinning it. And that is the dynamic we are in now, added on top of this race for capital that is leading people to say, we really missed this, we really didn't understand, and ultimately, we're not going to step in here.
1: We said it earlier this week. Financial markets are the only marketplace on the planet. When things go on sale, people run away and they don't run into the store. And the bond market's a classic example of that. People always want the extra 50 basis points. They're always worried about the extra 50 once you get the extra 50 basis points. And that's basically where we are this morning. I saw the conversation shift almost immediately this morning. Got to the highest level since 2002. We're no longer worried about 5% of the conversation about maybe getting to 6 in the next couple of months. So people just don't have conviction to step into this market, even though they know from a risk-reward side of things, if you look at how things are priced, Fed rates, all of that stuff, that things are getting attractive, but they just don't have the confidence to step in.
2: And part of the reason why is because when they have had the confidence to step in, they've gotten stopped out and they've got lost a lot of money. So how many times can you be that person that keeps saying, I think it's a great buy? Well, how about the last time, Jim? And how about the 3 times before? I'm just making up.
1: I forgot the name of a guest that actually came into the studio earlier this week, and I wouldn't name them if I could remember because it was in the commercial break. And they said something like, at some point you get tired of being long and wrong. And that's the capitulation that you might be seeing as well at the long end of the curve.
2: Yeah, you catch enough falling knives, you got no hands left.
1: Falling chain stores, Bramo. That's what we're doing with bonds this week, this month, this year. Let's keep an update on news worldwide with your Bloomberg brief. Vonnie Quinn has more. Hey, Vonnie.
4: Hey, John. Thank you. Israeli Prime Minister Benjamin Netanyahu is saying it's too early to tell who was behind the alleged attempt to crash a Tel Aviv-bound Fly Dubai plane. The captain was attacked by his colleague in the cockpit, and the plane began descending sharply. Several passengers rushed the cockpit, taking control from the alleged attacker, and a pilot on board saved all 174 passengers. President Donald Trump says former Fed Chair Jay Powell should resign from the central bank's board of governors over the mismanaged renovation of his headquarters. A report from the Fed's internal watchdog showing the project is more than $1 billion over budget. The report found no evidence of criminal wrongdoing. Netflix co-CEO Ted Sarandos says the streaming giant is not growing as quickly as he would like. Speaking at the Bloomberg Screen Time conference, Sarandos saying the company is expanding beyond its core business of films and TV series, with about 5% of its $20 billion content budget going towards live programming. And that is your Bloomberg Brief. John.
1: Bonnie, thank you. More from Bonnie later this morning. Up next, the morning calls, plus Christina Fernandez of Telsey on Nike's turnaround efforts going into earnings. That conversation up next, live from New York City this morning. Good morning.

0: We will do what we need to do to get inflation back down to our target. Now, the question is ultimately how high. Of course, what you're asking is how high do rates have to go? I don't know the answer to that. If we continue raising rates, it will put different pressure on different sectors of the economy, and the lower return sectors of investment will feel it most acutely. But that's the tool that we have.
1: That was the Minneapolis Fed President Neel Kashkari on the program a little bit earlier this morning, addressing the question about whether they can actually address above target inflation, given the dominant source of inflation right now, in the opinion of many people, is coming from a CapEx cycle that is largely, to some extent, rate insensitive. He certainly didn't buy into that too much.
2: No, ultimately, they've got one tool. They use the tool that they have. And arguably, you could see some evidence that the pipeline of deals is slowing, at least on the margins. At the same time, I thought it was really interesting that he did not see the same pain that we heard from, say, some of his counterparts being necessary, that potentially you could see some sort of right sizing of inflation rates without necessarily seeing the unemployment rate spike higher.
1: We'll look to the labor market tomorrow morning. The jobs number just around the corner. That drops tomorrow, 8:30 Eastern time. Let's get you some morning calls. First up, Wells Fargo adding Microsoft to its fourth quarter tactical ideas list, citing realization of its AI advantage. Your second call from JP Morgan lowering its price target on Western Alliance, noting the risk of additional interest rate hikes. And your third and final call from Goldman upgrading Occidental Petroleum to buy, anticipating benefits from higher crude prices and meaningful dividend growth. That name this morning high by 0.75%. Let's turn to the consumer. Nike reporting after the closing bell. Investors watching for signs the company is making progress in its turnaround efforts. Christina Fernandez of Towsy is not optimistic, cutting a price target to 44, writing sales trends remain weak in large parts of the business sportswear and likely won't show meaningful improvement until 2028. Christina joins us now for more. Christina, welcome to the program. It's a difficult question to start with, but what's going right for Nike right now?
3: Yeah, I think one area that's going right, or two areas, is one, performance products. So they've done a good job reinvigorating their performance running lineup with new products that started launching about a year and a half ago, and that has been well received. And also in global football, or what we call soccer here in the U.S., that also should have done well because of the World Cup and also new products and marketing investments they made this past quarter. So that's the good news on the performance side. And then also in the U.S., they've been rebuilding relationships with wholesale accounts, particularly some that they left a couple of years ago. And in that area, they have been growing as well.
1: Christina, this is a football safe zone. You can use that word whenever you like without correcting yourself, okay? You're safe here. Christina, let's talk about football. Kylian Mbappe exiting the brand. How important is that? The media gets a lot of buzz about a different company. We're not talking about Nike and in a positive way. Does that matter materially to the way these products hit the market?
3: I would say it matters more from like a headline perspective. Obviously, you never want to see a big athlete leave. Nike has had that happen in the past. For example, when Tiger Woods left a couple years ago. So it is, it's a negative headline, but I would say at the end of the day, there's very few individual athletes that move the needle from a dollar perspective. So it probably won't have a big impact on sales, given Nike has a big roster of athletes, particularly also in football, that they can leverage.
2: That said, though, Christina, it does seem like when you go into a Nike store, it emphasizes basketball. It emphasizes a whole host of other sports that it really has leaned into. How much are the popularity of certain sports driving the success of certain of these athletic brands? Say, yes, the personalities, one person might not make that much of a difference, but it does give a sense of who has the lead when it comes to a sport.
3: Yeah, definitely. So some sports are doing better than others, and both from participation and then also from like a lifestyle perspective. Right now, running is a big sport. Outdoor, football, because of the World Cup, gets a lot of kids playing again. Basketball, even though it's very popular in the U.S. from a lifestyle perspective, the basketball look from the sneaker, which is a little bit chunkier, had a big run during the pandemic, post-pandemic, and that's a little bit out of favor. So you're definitely seeing where lifestyle trends are and participation affect the sales of different product categories.
2: Christina, we just had the president of the Minneapolis Federal Reserve on, and he was saying that when he talks to businesses, they talk more about concerns about inflation than they do about where rates are or any kind of slowdown in the economy. They feel it, and they feel it significantly, and they are trying to capitalize on consumer strength. Do you see the same thing in the retail companies that you cover, that ultimately the inflation, not necessarily consumers' waning appetite, really is the driving concern?
3: Yeah, I agree. I think consumers are stretched when it comes to the budget. They want value. There's been a lot of price inflation over the past couple of years, particularly with rising costs in tariffs. So they are, they're resistant to price increases. And at this time, if, you know, a product is not new or is not the right value, they won't purchase. It's surprising. It's really key. And what you're seeing is, as consumer demands has softened in some categories, the retailers are being forced to run more promotions and lower prices to move sales. So definitely a big factor affecting, all the brands we cover.
4: When it comes to On, not just what's going on with Mbappe, but how big of a moment is this for them? Because the founder, actually, before he started On, pitched his homegrown shoe to Nike.
3: Yeah. I mean, for On, I think it's, it's definitely a big win that they were able to get an athlete of Mbappe's caliber to drive and be the face of the new category for the brand that they haven't, they haven't competed in the past. And it's one where Nike and Adidas have dominated. So definitely a big deal for them to get it. You know, football is a competitive category. You're seeing a lot of sales being driven by brands sponsoring different national teams and clubs. So they, On will have to make more investments over time. Yeah, but definitely a big win to get an athlete like this.
1: And Christina, can we just finish on history? The luxury business, the luxury brands business, is littered with examples of companies that were at one point very successful and then in the bargain basement. And all of a sudden now obscurity, and they never come back. They're just kind of lost. And I can think of several examples. Some names make a comeback, and Anne-Marie knows the history of this better than I do, believe me. Christina, for sports apparel, I'm sure you've seen the same thing as well over the last 20, 30 years. Is there a risk here that Nike is just on a one-way track to obscurity and can't turn this around?
3: I mean, you have that risk with every brand, but I think Nike is still the dominant brand in the space. Yeah, they definitely lost share, but they have high awareness. And what we broadly hear is not that consumers dislike Nike, but it's more that they're not seeing the newness on the product from Nike that they want. And perhaps on the marketing side, Nike used to have these really catchy campaigns years ago, so they probably want more. So I view it more as a product cycle issue as opposed to like a brand issue that's fallen out of favor.
1: Christina, good to see you. As always, lots to think about. Looking forward to the results. Christina Fernandez there of Towsy. You think about those moments with like Burberry back in the day. They were rock bottom. Took a big, big effort to turn that around. There are other companies that have just been lost. Can't even remember their names anymore, but at one point were flying sky high.
4: Yeah, there's lots of brands that have had these issues. I mean, Gucci sort of had a dip into that, super hot, and then there was a turnaround because there was an idea that you'd have to have quiet luxury. But for some of the massive name brands, they still always come back. Abercrombie dealt with this, Ed Hardy. I mean, there's tons of brands. Nike, I do feel like losing Mbappe was a big deal. It felt like it wasn't cool anymore, personally. That's how I felt when it went over to On. But for On, I think it's one of the greatest revenge stories. You pitched Nike your product. They said no. And then they came back and took one of your major stars.
1: Was it a shoe with hose pipes under initially?
4: Yes.
1: Something like that. Cut off hose pipes. You seen the pictures?
4: I have.
1: Bonkers.
4: He says, like, I have a pair.
1: Not the cut off hose pipes. Brammer's got
4: it's the real deal.
1: Nike this morning, down about 0.4% at the pre-market. Up next, another round of jobless claims with Nita Richardson of ADP, who may or may not be here to react. It might just be last week's interview played out again with jobless claims near 200K and me sitting here in the same shirt and tie as I do every Thursday.
5: How your business day ends often depends on how it begins.

0: Equity futures firmer by a third of 1%. Jobless claims moments away, 20 seconds away. The estimate in our survey is what the number usually is, which is 200K. Previous week, 197. We laugh about it, but actually it's a pretty good sign of strength in this economy that we keep putting up these numbers, 200K week after week after week. That's the stock story. Here's the bond market picture. Twos, tens and thirties. What a move we've seen at the long end of the curve, right across the curve. Tens this morning near the highest levels we've seen going back to 2002. Likewise on thirties. The 10-year at 530. Thirties on 563. With some data, would you believe it? Mike McKee has more. Hey, Mike.
1: Would you believe it, John? 197,000 is the jobless claims number, which is the same as it was last week, except for we are revised just a little bit here to... Well, let's see here. My number is kind of erased, but we rise to 195, I think, here. So it doesn't show any problems. And you got to look at what we saw with Challenger today. It's sort of the same side of the same coin. Challenger job cut announcements fall 19%. We don't normally follow them too closely, but they're at a four-year low for the year so far. So we're seeing companies still holding on to workers. Tomorrow we'll find out if they're adding.
0: Mike McKee, thank you, sir. Four-week average, 200K. Bang on, 200.00. 200,000, that's your four-week average. Nita Richardson of ADP is with us around the table for more. Near the control room, debating whether just to play out last week's interview or not, because there's no change in this data at all. At some point, putting up hot normal GDP and seeing layoffs this low, you'd have to imagine a wage growth around the corner. Where's the wage growth?
2: Welcome to the evergreen portion of the segment. Yeah, if we could just keep playing it on repeat. We are seeing some price pressure. And it's kind of interesting to see it right now. So we at ADP just reported 90,000 private sector job gains. That was a lot of strength. And we saw the strengthening trend for the last 4 weeks. So it wasn't a surprise to us. We track it every week now. What's interesting is where the wage gains are coming on. It's on the goods sector. Most of the job gains are coming from health and healthcare, and that's kind of an evergreen story too. But that's not where the wage pressure is. The wage pressure is on the goods side with construction and manufacturing. We saw some gains in manufacturing, 17,000. But what's underneath that number is the wage premium, the two highest places where you can gain from switching your jobs is construction and manufacturing.
0: Is that the CapEx cycle at work?
2: That is. And that's where you're seeing the strength. And it's playing out not necessarily in big jobs numbers, but in overtime. About a third of the gross salary increase we saw for manufacturing came from overtime hours, not base rate.
3: So we talk about, we joke about the fact that it's always around 200,000 in terms of the jobless claims. But if you look at U.S. continuing claims, they actually fell to the lowest going back to 2023. And this indicates that as you do have this low fire churn, at the same time that you do have job growth, albeit not necessarily as robust as some people were expecting, you do get this ongoing kind of shrinking in the available population. I mean, are we reaching that point where ultimately rate hikes aren't really mattering, that the demand for people is just that much greater?
2: I don't know if we're quite there yet, because I also look at the long-term unemployed, and I'm going to be watching that closely on Friday. I wonder if there are more discouraged workers in the economy than we're measuring, because those claims eventually run out. You can't get jobless claims forever. And if you match that with the long-term unemployed, which is over a quarter of the unemployed right now and higher than it was, than it's been in the last several years, I wonder if people are giving up in that search. It's taking longer to get a job. That low-hire, low-fire dynamic has mollified the ability to actually get that new job, especially if you're out of work and sitting on the sidelines. So I'm curious about that dynamic playing out.
3: I'm also curious why people feel so bad if they're getting paid more and actually you do have an economy that's growing. And we can get into all the different details. I am wondering if people are having to work more jobs, if they have to work longer hours in order to compensate for the higher costs that they're paying.
2: Yeah, so we just cheered a lower than expected TCE number. Workers aren't cheering. What they're seeing is that their paychecks aren't going as far as they used to. And we've tracked this with our partners at University of Chicago. A lot of workers saw real wage declines during that high inflation period, and they've never made them up. And so that's why consumer sentiment is so downtrodden. That's why people don't feel great about this economy, because it looks like the economy is working, but it's not working for my household because I can't pay the same bills that I used to.
3: Right out of the pandemic, the people who are the lowest wage workers actually saw the biggest salary gains, and people at the higher income saw slower wage gains. Are we seeing that shift, or has that dynamic kind of reasserted itself? It did shift for a little bit, but now do you see the sort of lower wage workers catching up again?
2: No, and I think that's a false narrative that I've heard play out, that just because low wage salaries are growing faster, that they're catching up. That's not the case. In fact, you can even extend that to gender. Female salaries grow faster than men's. That doesn't mean that the gap is narrowing, actually, because you're starting from a lower base. So those increases are not the same as the increases when you have higher income. And when we track this data, we actually see a widening. There was hope coming out of the pandemic that that inequality would narrow in incomes, but that's not the case. And it really embeds this K-shaped economy that has become almost a permanent imprint on our economy at this point.
0: We're looking for more data in the next 24 hours. We've got a payrolls report. We've still got Mike McKee alongside us. Mike, we heard from Neil Kashkari, Minneapolis Fed president. You were with us around the table a little bit earlier this morning, talking about the labor market not being a source of inflation. Given how decent the numbers have been recently, Mike, is that about to change?
1: It's hard to say. And when I've talked to Fed officials over this last week, they can't figure it out quite either. As Neela was saying, there is a lot on the good side with the need for construction workers. And there is a lot of effort to hire factory workers around the country starting right now. But there doesn't seem to be an overall broad push for higher wages. Now, what we are expecting is average hourly earnings will rise by 0.3, same as the month before. And it doesn't change the year over year number, 3.1%. That is essentially running about even with inflation now that we've revised PCE down. But with payrolls rising and the change in manufacturing and construction payrolls increases that we saw in the ADP report, we might start to see some wage pressure. It's a question of, at this point, do they need to, or are there enough people out there who are willing to come into the labor force and work for what's being offered?
0: Mike, we've had guest after guest come on this program now for months, pointing out that the engines of growth aren't that rate sensitive. Yet when you speak to Fed officials, it's kind of a shrug, this is the tool we've got. What do you make of the response that we had from President Kashkari and others on that issue, that question?
1: Well, at this point, I'm hearing the same things that they are, that people are relatively rate insensitive, but it depends on what industry you're in. I mean, obviously, AI, they'll pay up anything to borrow. But some of the smaller sorts of manufacturing industries, it could start to have an impact on them. But they're more worried about inflation right now. So they're looking to the Fed to raise rates, and they're not too concerned about where they're going at the moment unless they start shooting back up again. And then if you've had anybody in the business for a couple of decades, they remember when these were normal interest rates. We're talking about how high they are, but in the 1990s and early 2000s, this is what interest rates were.
0: We've heard that a few times on this program too. Mike, thank you. Mike McKee breaking it down for us. Had that conversation earlier this morning. There are people on Wall Street who are just coming on board to trading desks across this country on Wall Street here in New York, just graduated, who have never seen yields this high. When yields were this high, they weren't even born. And then there is a generation of people on Wall Street who will be trying to remind those people that this is normal and you can sustain these levels for longer than you think.
3: And some people who are maybe new to Wall Street will push back and say, are these levels of debt normal? Because ultimately what has happened and the reason why the economy is so much less rate sensitive is because private corporations and individuals termed out their debt for many, many years. And so they actually have pretty low interest rates, but the government is the one that's going to be straddling this. So ultimately, this gets down to fiscal, and then we shrug our shoulders and roll our eyes and say, okay, no one's ever going to deal with that.
0: You're doing
3: so ultimately,
0: that again.
3: When is this going to be a problem?
0: Neela, can we ask you that question? How rate sensitive are the dominant engines of growth in this economy right now?
2: For Main Street, the main channel of Fed policy to Main Street is the housing market. And the housing market is frozen because of higher prices and low inventory. So that channeling effect just is kind of not working so well right now. And if you think about small business loans, because those are impacted by Fed policy, that's where I think you're going to see the real struggle on Main Street is how to get that loan to pay their workforce. And that's the thing I'm most worried about.
0: Nita, good to see you. As always, Nita Richardson there of ADP. That's the issue. We talked about it with Kashkari, President Kashkari, earlier on this morning. There's a risk in the minds of a lot of economists who come on this program that all you end up doing is beating up the parts of the economy that are already beaten up, and the parts of the economy that are booming just won't slow down. So how far are you willing to take the experiment with the one tool you've got, which is the interest rate?
3: And his answer was, we don't know. Ultimately, we aren't clear on that. I would say that the one caveat to that is the transmission mechanism of the wealth effect and, frankly, of market activity. And if you start to see some IPOs delayed or pushed back to next year, names that rhyme with Anthropic, that potentially you could get some disruption that ends up kind of slowing at least the pace of increases.
0: Anthropic and Mario. Is that what we're doing this morning?
4: He almost made it as it is what it is when you pushed him on this very blunt tool. And they are concerned with inflation because he said it's 5 years supply shocks and we can no longer look through. But Libby Cantrell made a very good point, especially going to the midterm elections. And I think about older folks who've already paid off their homes, even though they don't have a mortgage. 7%, seeing headlines like that, knowing what kind of world we're in right now, that's worrisome for a lot of people.
0: It speaks to the softer consumer confidence. You see those prints every single month. On the Federal Reserve, we heard from the president earlier on this morning at a transcript in an interview with Time magazine, making the point that it wasn't about Kevin Warsh, it was about everything else on the board. Neil Dutta put out a note just moments ago over at RenMac pointing out the irony of all of that, that the rest of the board seems more dovish than the Fed chair.
3: Yes.
0: At the moment.
3: Ultimately, John Williams, who seemed most aligned with former Fed Chair Jay Powell, is actually the most dovish, talking about only one more rate hike being necessary, and all the others are saying, well, you know, we have no idea, but this guy's the limit.
0: Neil Dutta is going to join us tomorrow morning, by the way. Programming note, 8:30 Eastern time tomorrow, following the payrolls report. Let's give you an update on news worldwide this morning with your Bloomberg brief. Vonnie Quinn has more. Hey, Vonnie.
5: Hey, John. Thank you. Recapping the data we just got, jobless claims holding steady from a week ago at 197,000 claims, slightly under estimates for 200,000. Continuing claims coming in at 1.7 million, beating analyst expectations and down by 11,000 from the previous week. Tech executives questioning Anthropic CEO Dario Amodè about his public warnings about AI. The Wall Street Journal reporting CEOs, including NVIDIA's Jensen Huang, saying his commentary is extreme. Amodè saying it's important to be honest with the public about model capabilities and not play down risks. And make sure to check your mailbox. President Donald Trump has begun sending $500 checks to nearly a million people who paid apparently excessive fees under the Affordable Care Act. The checks come with a letter signed by Trump touting his record on cutting healthcare costs. And that is your Bloomberg Brief. John.
0: Vonnie, thank you. Thank you very much. Up next on the program, we'll set you up for the day ahead. Plus, we'll catch up with Lizanne Saunders of Schwab on the deterioration we're seeing beneath the surface of these markets. From New York City this morning, good morning. You're watching Bloomberg Surveillance.

0: There's a big gap between the two-year and the short rates. This is the biggest gap between the actual two-year yield and the implied two-year yield from the SEP. There have been other times when there have been gaps before. So I actually think markets are pretty good. When they want to send a signal, they will send a signal, regardless of what the Fed is telling them.
1: That was the Minneapolis Fed President, Neel Kashkari, with some curious comments on how the market is priced right now, the very front end of the curve. There is a big spread between the policy rate at the Fed and the two-year. It implies more hikes than this Fed is signaling in its dot plot. There wasn't any pushback from him. In fact, he had an historical reference to suggest that at the time, a long time ago, this market was right and the Fed was wrong, and we should take note of that. I thought it was an interesting line from the Fed president from Minneapolis this morning.
2: He seemed open to the prospect of hiking rates about 100 basis points more from where we are currently if the market is correct and inflation does continue to be solid like it has been. And he's not alone. I mean, we've heard similar types of rhetoric from Lori Logan, from Beth Hammack. And ultimately, there is a camp that just feels open-minded clearly and unclear about exactly how persistent some of the inflationary pressures are and how resilient the economy is.
1: That's some insight into the debate of the Federal Reserve right now. Here's a picture of the markets heading into the market open, the cash open, the opening bell, 43 minutes away, with equity futures positive by a third on the S&P, up by 0.5 on the Nasdaq. To kick off October and Q4, your bond market hitting new highs for the year. Yields up to levels we haven't seen since 02 on 10s and 30s. 5.65 on 30s this morning, up another 2 basis points. There just is a moment, and I think that moment was this week, when even when we saw lower crude prices and softer data, 30 still couldn't find a bite. People weren't stepping in to buy it. Felt like a bit of a dicey moment for 30s, where yields started to beget high yields, beginning high yields.
2: It's pretty wild. You start to say, why now are we seeing this sort of untethered feel in bonds? And the answer is everything, because why not? And it seems to be that everyone is just sort of saying, ultimately, we're not going to step in, given that there are so many drivers pushing yields higher.
1: 30s this morning, 565. Let's get you some single names, some morning movers. Bonnie Quinn has more. Hey, Bonnie.
3: Hey, John. Okay, well, we got the Micron hurdle out of the way, but there are plenty more companies related to AI in the news today. One of them being Alphabet is higher by 1.5%. It's finally come out with its Gemini 4 Argonne model. So its latest iteration now, governments have it and cyber partners, it's rolling it out slowly and what it calls responsibly. Bloomberg reporting, though, showing that some employees feel that some of the tasks can end up being a little bit messy with this model. Other employees say no, it's at the forefront of all things AI, and Google actually saying that that reporting is not an accurate reflection of actually how the model is. Once again, those shares up 1.5%. Let's move on now to another partnership, if you like. A $7 billion five-year partnership between Oracle and Tencent, in fact, to lease data centers across Southeast Asia. Now, this gives Tencent, obviously, a heads up in the China rivalry, right, because it has access to about 100,000 chips that wouldn't have access to otherwise and that other rivals in China don't have access to. Oracle will get about 30% of that payment up front, and shares there are up 1.6%. And then for something very different, if you're what they're calling a space bull, then you have to have Rocket Lab in your portfolio. That's at least what Citi's analyst says today. Rocket Lab up about 4.9%. Now, it's interesting. Citi's analyst says, look, it's one of the only other commercial companies that can actually send launchers into space. It's Electron launcher. Interestingly, that makes 19 buys now on Rocket Lab. And while Citi has put a $105 price target on Rocket Lab, all of the price targets assembled by Bloomberg are higher than what it's currently trading at right now.
1: Bonnie, thank you. With the latest movers into the opening bell, about 40 minutes away. As we count you down, stocks are looking to hold on to gains heading into the first session of the fourth quarter. Tech leading the way with Treasury yields sitting at fresh multi-decade highs. With us around the table in the studio, we're happy to say, Lizanne Saunders of Schwab. Lizanne, good morning.
4: Good morning.
1: It's easy to say that in the index level, you haven't seen much damage from rates.
4: Right.
1: Away from the index level, beneath the surface, how much damage is starting to build?
4: Well, we can look at traditional breadth measures like percentage of stocks trading above 50 or 200-day moving averages, and those are on the low side. But there's other unique ways to look at breadth. So right now, only 2% of the S&P is trading at a 52-week high, and only two sectors have even anything on the board in terms of a 52-week high. In the last month, only 19% of S&P constituents have outperformed the index itself. Over the past 5 months, it's only 15%. So you're just seeing a lack of participation. What's also interesting is it's the mega cap tech that's leading again, but not necessarily the same players that were leading within that space earlier in the year. So even within mega cap tech, there's rotation and churn. It's just enough that you get that contribution impact that is to the benefit of cap weight versus equal weight. You've also had 7 weeks in a row now where equal weight has underperformed. You've got a very wide spread that has grown between equal weight and cap weight. So pretty much across the board, it doesn't look great.
1: Historically, that kind of deterioration, that kind of negative breadth, how instructive is it for future returns?
4: Not terribly so, unless you get really to an extreme in things like percentage of stocks trading above 50-day and 200-day moving averages. At some point, you get down to such a low percent that you can't go into negative territory and you get the bounce back. I'm not quite sure we're there yet.
2: How much are some of the softer areas really reflective of true underlying pain or a threat to the earnings? And how much is this just a re-rating in multiples as a result of bond yields?
4: I think in terms of what has been underperforming, I think it's a rates story. So all you have to do is peel that one layer of the onion back to see the hit accrued to utilities and REITs and financials. So that's where you see that connectivity between the move up in yields and what's happening. I think that there is also downward pressure on multiples. That's very natural when you're in a rising yield environment. The good news is that for a big chunk of the market, the earnings growth rate has exceeded the price appreciation. So you've already had a downward shift in multiples. I mean, the forward PE on the S&P has gone from 23 to 19 in the last year. I just think you're limiting the upside, any further upside from here, by virtue of a high yield environment that all else equal put downward pressure on multiples.
2: So let's say we get to earnings season and everybody does what they usually do when they sandbag us, which is they come out with much better earnings than we could have possibly imagined. They upgrade their forecasts. How much do stocks really rally, given the sort of overhang, considering that yields are where they are?
4: I think it's less about what is reported for the third quarter and probably more about the outlook looking ahead, because the market is obviously a forward-looking mechanism. I think some of the skittishness that has shown up in some volatility in some of these rotations is driven by at what point do we peak and do we start to roll over? What's interesting is the worst performance for equities in terms of earnings growth rate zones, maybe no surprise, is an implosion in earnings, you know, down by more than 20% recession type conditions. The best performance for equities comes when you just inflect out of that. You're still in negative territory, but you're off the bottom. The second worst performance has come when earnings growth is above 20%. So I think that represents some of the skittishness right now. How much longer can this go? And I also think another thing to be mindful of, and maybe we're seeing it with a little bit of weakness in Micron today, is whether there's a narrow or wide spread between the sell side consensus published estimate and the buy side expectation, which is an unpublished, you know, sort of whisper number. And that's exactly what happened to Samsung a few months ago when it reported better than expected relative to the consensus, but it undershot the buy side expectation. Stock got imploded and took the KOSPI down 40% with it. That I'm not suggesting that's going to happen this time, but that's something to watch for. It's what's the reaction function to the outlook, and whether you get a sense that buy-side expectations bar is what has been set maybe too high.
1: Based on analyst expectations, Micron crushed it.
4: Right.
1: Then you look at the price move this morning and there's nothing there.
2: Analysts have been behind the curve when it comes to earnings growth.
1: And chasing it all year. It's been a massive shock.
2: But maybe investors haven't been or aren't at this point. And maybe they've already reached that point and then only can stand to be disappointed if they think that 87% profit margin.
1: Just finally, before you go, for much of this year, there's been rotations beneath the surface within equities constantly, just rotating within equities.
4: Right.
1: The clients that you cover, getting to the point where they're rotating out of equities and into bonds. Is that attractive enough yet?
4: Yeah, a little bit. You're seeing it in the weekly of ETF flows, where you still get these weeks where you get a big inflow into U.S. large caps, but there's been a little bit more activity in sort of aggregate bond ETFs. So I think that there is some money maybe looking to lock in these higher yields. You've also seen bouts of move into emerging markets, less so in developed markets. And it varies on a week-to-week basis, but not like earlier in the year or the last couple of years where every week, week after week, the biggest inflow was in large cap equities. There's a little bit more of a mix.
1: Lizanne, it's good to see you. Thanks for being here. Thank you. Lizanne Saunders there as well, breaking it down. Next up for this market, about an hour from now, look out for the ISM at 10 a.m. Eastern time. The PMI really set the tone for this market, for this bond market for the next week. Let's see if that shows up in this ISM later this morning.
2: If the economy is still robust, watch that yield curve continue to steepen, because that has been the trade ever since that PMI report.
1: Coming up tomorrow, then it's payrolls. The payrolls report just around the corner. On payrolls Friday, Priya Misra, JP Morgan, Nadia Lovell, UBS, Becky Frankiewicz of Manpower Group, Jeffrey Rosenberg of BlackRock from New York City this morning. Good morning. Thank you for choosing Bloomberg TV. This was Bloomberg Surveillance.
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1: Welcome to the first day of October, the first of the quarter, 30 minutes until the start of trading. I'm Danny Berger.
2: And I'm Michael McKee. Bloomberg Open Interest starts right now.
1: Coming up, investors usher in a new quarter as stocks wrestle with a relentless rise in yields. Micron's bullish forecast fuels the AI trade, but the chipmaker warns of rising costs. And Netflix wants more growth. Ted Sarandos on the streaming giant's next act. We do have our eyes on Micron this morning. Schwab was just on surveillance a moment ago. Lizanne Saunders with this idea that what the sell side has to say maybe is different than the buy side's expectation. Is that what we got here? Micron delivered record quarterly results, a record margin, AI driving demand with a huge jump in sales of its memory chips. The company also gave a much stronger than expected outlook, saying that demand continues to outstrip supply as data centers race to secure high bandwidth memory for AI. Maybe that was all priced in. We're down 1%. Elsewhere, the 10-year yield, that's hit its highest level since 2002 as global bonds grapple with stubborn inflation and warnings that rates may stay higher for longer. Minneapolis Fed President Neel Kashkari spoke with Michael McKee and the rest of the team on surveillance.
3: I do look at capital markets activity as one imperfect signal of the stance of monetary policy. If deals are getting done, you know, record, they're oversubscribed and markets are wide open, that makes me question, is policy as tight as I previously thought it was? And so I'm not celebrating anybody's IPO being shelved, but I think to the extent that there are some tentativeness creeping into broad financial markets, that indicates, okay, this rate environment may be having some effect.
1: Neel Kashkari there, again, having a conversation with you, Mike. And I think it's notable that you can come off the back of a quarter that it's worst for 10 years, for 10-year Treasury since 1994, and still say rates aren't restrictive. Plenty of companies are still borrowing and deal activity is robust.
4: It's one of the conundrums that people are trying to understand, along with the fact that consumer confidence is really, really low, but people are spending like crazy. Companies are borrowing like crazy. Interest rates just keep going up. Sometimes I think back to the Chuck Prince days. You got to keep dancing.
1: Yeah, keep dancing while the music is playing, and it is. Risk markets are doing really well, too, and perhaps troubling for this bond market is there doesn't seem much to curb the march higher. Yet again this morning, 10-year yields are higher by 2 basis points, but it's not cracking equity markets. And maybe part of the issue is the reason that yields are going so high, so much higher, it's been said ad nauseum, are for a multitude of reasons. It's not just inflation.

0: It's good growth, too. And the jobs numbers, they've been robust, and we get another batch tomorrow.
1: It does seem like the economy may be accelerating, and there is a combination of good growth, which suggests good earnings for stocks, but also the hope that the hyperscalers can deliver profits. And that's kind of going to be the pivot point if somebody decides they can't.
0: Well, so far we are seeing maybe another boost to the tech trade. It's not necessarily playing out how you would expect if you get a monster beat, and that is Micron. Let's turn to this story because it delivered an upbeat forecast, but it warned that an increase in worker pay could lower profit margins. Joining us now is Jake Silverman, Bloomberg Intelligence semi-analyst. Jake, is it because they're paying their people more, or was just the good news already priced in?
2: Yeah, I think it's interesting. I think part of it is balance between upside and downside. I think with memory, investors are never really going to fully remove the risk of downside because the industry has been so cyclical. So when investors are looking at creating their forecasts, creating their models, they're thinking about what's the downside risk to this, as opposed to now at that point where, you know, even the CFO said it himself, we're expecting decreasing pricing growth, you know, through the fiscal 27 and likely going forward. So I think investors are kind of looking at this and thinking, okay, we have an idea of what pricing can go to, but you know, even with these take or pay agreements, what's the risk that at some point this AI CapEx investment cycle maybe doesn't necessarily decline, but what if it slows to a degree where supply and demand goes out of balance?
1: Well, there's sort of a story out there, though, that given the history of chip makers, your chip becomes obsolete fairly quickly. So somebody like Micron should be able to anticipate a revolving growth story, even if they can't raise prices as much.
2: Yeah, no, I mean, look, the thing, one of the DRAM and NAND generally, I mean, as I mentioned before, they're kind of commodity-like products. I think the argument that the companies at least are trying to make is that it's not really the case anymore. These are strategic products, and that's why they call them, I think, strategic customer agreements. These long-term contracts that they're signing with customers, now they have 26 up from 16 last quarter. I think where that is kind of really true is with high bandwidth memory, HBM. This is something that's really closely part of the design cycle for company for customers like NVIDIA, who you know have their AI servers and now hyperscalers as well, even OpenAI with their recent Jalapeno chip. So I think it is important to keep in mind technology progress, but at the same time, I think the same rules that have governed memory in the past still apply to some extent. There's still a supply and demand element that's really going to underpin the ability for the company to maintain pricing and then increase it long term.
0: So 87% margins, which again is just wild and another record for them. Is that the peak then, Jake?
2: No, I mean, they were clear that this is just some temporary hit that's going to, that these are floor margins for Q1, and then it'll increase through fiscal 2027. We think that that's going to continue to be the case, especially when you're seeing these HBM price increases that are likely to occur in 2027 or are going to occur in 2027. So that'll increase pricing or increase pricing and increase margins as well. And so overall, I think the margin profile for the entire business is going to continue to improve. But, you know, again, with pricing increasing at a decelerating rate, margins are going to improve at a much slower rate than they have been in the last few quarters.
1: Slower than 87%. I mean, you could probably live with that.
2: I think a lot of investors are trying to juggle that, right? Is that now acceptable?
1: All right. Our thanks to Jake Silverman of Bloomberg Intelligence. Netflix co-CEO Ted Sarandos says the streaming giant isn't growing as quickly as he would like. He spoke at the Bloomberg Screen Time Conference.
3: Overall, we're not growing as fast as I want us to, and we're working on making that move faster. We are, though, also doing things that create a lot of headwind to that number, meaning when we do live programming on Netflix, which is a relatively new thing, we spend about 5% of our content budget on live events. They generate about 1% of our watching.
1: Sarandos also defended Netflix's pursuit of Warner Brothers, saying he doesn't regret going after the company, even though Netflix ultimately lost to Paramount. Joining us now is Bloomberg Intelligence media analyst Geetha Raghunathan. And Geetha, what are we looking at here in terms of Netflix going on from this to maybe wanting to buy somebody else?
4: Yeah, absolutely, Mike. I mean, I think that's the biggest question right now on everybody's mind. I mean, we always knew Netflix had been very shy in terms of M&A, but obviously with that Warner deal, they did show that they have some appetite and they could go after big properties. So now with Paramount finally closing the Warner Brothers transaction, all eyes are on what happens next. Can NBC, which is going to be spun off from Comcast by mid-2027, be a potential target? It has a lot of the very attractive assets. Plus, it offers Netflix, theme park exposure, which could be pretty interesting.
0: When it comes to the Paramount deal, this thing needed to close yesterday, and we certainly got moves there. And we have a new CEO, too. The former CEO of Mattel, Ynon Kreitz, who I should say has joined this show before. It seems like an odd pairing, Geetha, a toy company moving to become the CEO of this much larger Paramount Skydance now with Warner Brothers, too. What do you make of that?
4: Yeah, I actually think, Danny, that it's pretty good news for Paramount, because in David Ellison, yes, you have a young individual who's hungry, who has a lot of technology experience, but not necessarily a lot of experience running a media company. And with Ynon Kreitz now, you do have somebody who's been responsible for a whole operational turnaround at Mattel, and somebody who's taken Mattel from just being a toy company into more of an entertainment kind of IP-driven platform. We saw what he did with the Barbie movie. I think that'll be one of the biggest proof points, whether he can actually get that Barbie sequel going once he comes to, Paramount Warner Brothers.
1: Outside of Netflix and talking about what they might do, I'm wondering who else might be in the market. Given that we're going to have maybe a change in control in Washington over the next 2 years, if not next year, and that could raise antitrust questions. I mean, what's actually the play out there now?
4: Yeah, I mean, a lot of questions still kind of hanging in the balance out there, Mike, in terms of antitrust. So we know that one of the biggest deals in the television broadcasting space, which is Nexstar Tegna, is in limbo right now. Fox, Roku also kind of, maybe hitting some hurdles. But everything should hopefully work out by mid-2027. But again, a lot of uncertainty as we're kind of still trying to understand, the landscape, what happens with all of the regulatory scrutiny. And so potentially a lot of deals waiting to happen once that regulatory uncertainty clears.
0: Hey, Geetha, thank you so much for joining us. That's Geetha Raghunathan of Bloomberg Intelligence. Let's get a check on your markets. 20 minutes away until your trading day starts. We move higher this morning. Though yields are charting higher, is that going to keep a lid on what equities do? We're up 0.33% for the S&P, 0.5% for the NASDAQ in the first day of the quarter. 10-year yields at 5.30, still at their highest or near their highest there since 2002. And Brent crude at $99, back below $100 a barrel. Let's get a look at some of the individual moves this morning. With that is Nora Melinda. Hey, Nora.
5: Hey, Danny. Let's take a look at a big mover today. First up, shares of Accenture jumping after earnings came in better than expected. Stronger revenue and a pickup in new clients contributing to that optimism. The results easing some of the concern that AI could actually disrupt the consulting business. Accenture also gave a solid outlook for the year ahead. You'll see shares of the company higher by 18% in the pre-market trade. Next up, McCormick moving down right now, but it did post better than expected quarterly earnings and sales. The spice maker, though, maintaining its full year outlook. Maybe that's why we're seeing it a bit unchanged, but it is also saying that cost controls are helping to support margins. And finally, over to energy. Exxon falling after Wells Fargo downgraded the stock to equal weight from overweight and said the stock's premium to its rivals could start to shrink. The firm said that it also sees more upside in names like BP. Shares of Exxon, though, down by about 0.6%. Those are your morning movers. Danny?
0: Nora, thank you very much. We'll catch up with you later in the hour. Coming up, Microsoft just had a $1 trillion quarter as cloud growth drives the stock higher. More on the AI trade next. This is Open Interest.
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0: Let's get you some high interest stories. A look at what's making headlines around the world. Blackstone is committing $1 billion to build a new defense tech company as the U.S. faces growing threats from inexpensive drones and missiles. Falcata will focus on lower cost navigation and guidance technology for weapon interceptors. Blackstone says it plans additional acquisitions as it expands its defense portfolio. Actor and filmmaker Ben Affleck says that he's less worried about AI replacing Hollywood than what it could mean for kids. He says that AI should enhance filmmaking, something his own AI company was doing before Netflix bought it earlier in this year. He spoke at Bloomberg Screen Time Conference in LA.
1: When I worry about AI, I worry about, like, my kids in school. I worry about the 30% rise in, the number of A's given out at colleges over the last 3 years. I worry about learned helplessness. I worry about responsible use. I don't worry about Skynet, and I don't think that it's going to take over this business in any meaningful way. I think it's going to be additive.
0: We're going to have more from that conference throughout the day on Bloomberg. That includes conversations with Disney's Dana Walden and NBC Universal's Donna Langley. Elsewhere, Google is rolling out its new flagship AI model called Gemini for Argonne, starting with government and cybersecurity partners. Google says it delivers frontier performance in coding, finance, legal work, and cyber defense. But some employees say the model struggles with certain coding tasks, and its performance remains uneven, Mike.
2: Well, let's discuss all that with Bloomberg Equities reporter Carmen Reinicke. And Carmen, Google is just the latest to roll out a new agent. But how do we know whether you should use it or not, or these others? Because there's a new one all the time.
3: You know, that's such a good point. And it's actually something that's really important for Google that they're rolling this out now. Investors are excited about it. The stock is up 1.7% right now in pre-market. They had sort of a delay with their 3.5, Gemini 3.5 model. That sort of passed. So having this new model come out has been cheered by investors. It's interesting because it came out right on the heels of some of our reporting from Bloomberg that there was internal sort of skepticism around some of these capabilities. And I think what's interesting here is it's a constant race to the next model, right? OpenAI is coming out with new ones. Anthropic's coming out with new ones. There's just this push and this momentum forward. And so what investors are really looking for is that these companies that have these large LLMs, that they have the frontier models, is that they're making progress. And, you know, I think over the coming days, we're going to hear more as users sort of get in there and see what these capabilities are. We're going to hear more about what works and what doesn't, and what could, you know, be coming out in the next.
0: That's why I also can't wait for Anthropic and OpenAI to be publicly traded companies, because I wonder if, like, news like this will come out and the other stocks drop. How much of that will really impact where the horse race is? Carmen, the other thing you and your team have been tracking that honestly I had completely missed was how good of a quarter Microsoft had. It's best since 1998. What was going on at Microsoft that it had such a banger of a third quarter?
3: Well, it's so interesting, too, because coming out of June, it was the worst month since 2000, and then it just turned around. Really, what the biggest catalyst here was their earnings. They had a great earnings report, showed really fast sort of revenue growth in their cloud business, which is super important. And then from there, the stock has just continued to climb. And I think really what happened is Microsoft gets caught up in sort of a few different AI themes, right? It's a software name, so it's kind of been beaten up in some of the software SaaSpocalypse issues that we've seen also, you know, then be reversed. But it's also a hyperscaler. It's a Mag 7 name. And especially lately with yields higher and a little bit more of sort of like macro pressure, those names have seen a little bit more shine from investors. So it had this huge jump in July, and from there has just kind of slowly, you know, ground higher. And now, yeah, the best quarter since 1998 is really incredible.
2: So much of the gain was attributable, as you said, to cloud. Mm-hmm. How much more room is there in that segment for them to post if not the same kind of earnings, at least strong earnings?
3: I mean, that's such a great question. And I think it really gets to the high bar that we're seeing for all of these companies, especially going into the next quarterly earnings season. You know, investors want to see beat and raise, but even that's not enough. You have to blow your results out of the water. One thing I will say is that for Microsoft, like, analysts, Wall Street sees a lot of upside for this company. They're very, very bullish, have been bullish. And I mean, even investors I speak to have long said that this really could be one of the biggest winners in AI because of its capabilities, because of Copilot, just because of all the parts of the internet, our digital lives that it touches. So I'm going to be, very closely watching what happens in earnings season. I think that's going to be really interesting.
2: Well, thank you very much, Carmen Reinicke, for joining us and explaining all that. And I guess we'll take to AI to watch the earnings.
4: Because you think we're just going to ask our own AI how the earnings results went down?
2: Exactly. And they'll tell us where the companies made a mistake and what they should use of the AI agents.
4: I like this world because maybe we can just be on the beach if that's happening.
2: All right, coming up, Kate Moore of City Wealth on what's next for the AI trade and why large caps are looking more attractive. This is Bloomberg Open Interest.
5: As markets move and headlines break, what matters most is context.

0: we've got lots and lots of challenges. The macro, as you've just been talking about. I mean, I almost wonder why a stock guy is on today when we should just be talking about bonds 24/7 at this point. But, you know, high oil, incredibly high yields, the global competition for capital, the Iran situation, and the midterms. Let's remember that the last couple of midterms of the Trump political era have been very volatile.
1: Julian Emanuel explaining why he expects volatility this quarter. Let's bring in Citi Wealth Chief Investment Officer Kate Moore. Kate, do you feel the same way? Should we, like, erase the name open interest and pretend this isn't a stock show and just talk about bonds? Like, is that all your clients want to talk about right now?
2: Well, right now there's a lot of that. But I would say two things. I agree with Julian in terms of, you know, volatility into the fourth quarter. I mean, there are a couple of things that I'm very, very focused on. Of course, like everyone else, the Iran war. The impact not just of oil, but frankly of all refined product on inflation as we move into 2027, I think that's going to be a real tough nut for many of the policymakers. The second thing I have to say is around the AI use cases, once again. Not that I'm worried that we're not going to get ROI, but a lot of the stock folks are very worried about their concentration in AI, given the fact that we haven't monetized as much as many people had hoped. So they have it in their equity side, they have it on their credit side now, and so that's like a massive worry. And then the other thing I would say is the politics. You know, we have a lot of noise coming down the pike that could lead to this volatility that Julian was referring to. And some of it may be around what happens in the U.S. We have a Brazilian election, but we also have big policy decisions everywhere else. So there's a lot of event risk, I would say, that could shift the narrative this quarter.
3: All right. For those of us who are old enough to live through last couple times we had event risk build up.
2: Yeah.
3: How do you see this playing out? I mean, should we start to be worried that maybe we're a little out over our skis and it's time to pull back some?
2: Yeah, so as a former ski racer, I love to be a little over my skis and take it hard. I think we have to worry, honestly, about what the longer-term impact of bond yields is going to be on the discount rate and, frankly, on valuations. Right now, we've seen earnings significantly surpass, you know, any contraction we've had in multiples in 2026. I mean, that's my baseline for into 2027 as well. No multiple expansion and all the equity returns coming from earnings. But earnings, you know, the comps are going to get harder. And frankly, we know that there are other input costs and other margin pressures that can weigh on the bottom line. So I think this is going to be something that's going to be a real debate and something to watch in the markets over the next couple months.
1: Can I just say, I actually was not aware that you were a speed ski?
2: Oh, I was a ski racer. Slalom and GS, yeah.
1: Slalom, when did you do that? Do you still get out there and speed down the slopes?
2: I do, sometimes a little bit too dangerously. Don't tell my bosses. We've had
1: We got key man risk here, Kate.
2: We've had conversations about the risks I take on the mountain.
1: I love that. Yeah. Well, good. That's, you can get out all the like high octane stuff and then be very reasonable in this market. We're going to get the market open in just a moment. So you're going to stick around and stay with us. Our very own skier, Kate Moore, sticking with us through this market open. We are just about 4 minutes away from that market open. And we are seeing stocks move higher. It is your first day of October and first day of the quarter. Stocks moving higher, even in the face of higher bond yields. We'll get into this with Kate, too. Yields are higher by nearly 3 basis points this morning, at the highest since 2002. They also hit an intraday high yesterday of above this level, but we are at 531. Brent crude below $100 a barrel. That's up 2% this morning. Your opening bell after this break.
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0: Let's get your trading day started. You're watching Bloomberg Open Interest. I'm Danny Berger. What a quarter. One of the worst since the 90s for this treasury market. Stocks did okay, and they're doing okay this morning, even in the face of higher 10-year yields. We're up by about 0.2%. The NASDAQ outperforms. We had Micron earnings came in line and beat. I'll show you what that price is doing in just a moment. We have the Ireland funds ringing the bell at the New York Stock Exchange to promote investing in Ireland, as you would assume, given the name and all the green that they are wearing. I guess 50 years of this they're celebrating. We have PowerUs down at the NASDAQ. They do AI infrastructure, or the backbone, they say, to infrastructure for automation. They just recently merged into another company, Auris Greenway. I gotta say, like, I know it's crowded there. Yeah, you might need to sit on the floor, but I'm kind of annoyed that, like, they made the women go sit on the floor. There's one guy down there, but more dudes should be down there. I think there needs to be more gender equality when it comes to the uncomfortableness of sitting on that podium there. Micron is down about 1% this morning. As I mentioned, they delivered quarterly results that were a record. AI demand drove a huge jump in sales of its memory chips. Margins are 87%. The company also gave a much stronger than expected outlook. But there's this question, does the buy side expect more than what the sell side's estimates were? So, Mike, maybe a beat wasn't good enough for Micron.
1: Well, I'm saving you a chair, Danny. You don't have to sit on the floor. I think if we sat on the floor, then nobody could see us behind this desk. Let's bring back City Wealth Chief Investment Officer Kate Moore. She's joining us here in studio. We were talking about skiing in Jackson Hole beforehand, and we're hoping it's going to be a good year, and I'll see you out there when it happens. In the meantime, you got to sell people something. Yeah. We're talking about bonds. Bonds have had a terrible couple of quarters here.
2: Terrible.
1: And the price keeps going down. So what are you telling people, particularly in the wealth management side, some of your older customers, about fixed income?
2: Yeah, it's a really good question. And I have to give some uncomfortable truths to, you know, clients that are very accustomed to thinking about bonds as being a safe haven asset. So we've talked a lot about, you know, what is driving bond yields. And maybe that's a good way for us to start the client conversations, because we've been very underweight duration in portfolios. And this has been a very good call for us. I think we've talked about this before, but I substituted, starting in the middle part of last year, some of that duration for gold as a better ballast, and we thought better stability in the market. So what we basically have said is what's been driving bond yields higher has not just been higher inflation expectations. It's been real yields, right? It's been expectations around growth. And then, of course, we have this fiscal story where spending is going to happen in any regime, in any administration, and it's happening everywhere around the world, exerting upward pressure, frankly, on yields. So you have all of these forces together, and there are very few things that we see that are going to shake those drivers of moving yields higher. A lot of times clients have been saying to us now, like, we've hit this magical 5% threshold, like, that's made up, right? But they want to know, is this the time now to add? And we say if the reasons we're moving higher than that are before real yields, for expectations around growth and on the fiscal side, then we're unlikely to get, you know, a significant pullback in yields that improves prices. So we're staying super underweight duration. We actually trimmed the securitized in our portfolios, you know, over the past couple days, and added more to equity risk, because that's where we feel we're going to get the best returns.
0: And just given those drivers, it would actually make sense that equities are holding up if it's things like growth that's performing well. But there are pockets of risk, Kate, that seem to be under pressure. The equal weight, for example, it just had its seventh consecutive week down. That's the second longest streak in history. The other two times were during bear markets. Triple C's, they're now trading for 1,000 basis points over Treasury, so a distressed level, the most since the 2023 blow-up of SVB. So there are pockets that feel like they're under stress.
2: Yeah.
0: Is there a risk that that becomes more widespread?
2: Well, let me say, when there are no areas in the market, no asset classes that are facing any challenges or any stress, that actually makes me more worried that there's too much complacency. The fact that there is a bit of dispersion in terms of credit quality, in terms of, you know, companies that are producing a lot of free cash versus those that are, you know, have a lot of investment and you know, expense to take on in order to be competitive. Like, I want to see that differentiation. So to be clear, but I hear you entirely on this one. I just want to make a point here on credit, which we think a significant reason for the credit spread widening has to do with supply and the supply that came in September. I'm sure you guys have all talked about that, you know, you know, ad nauseum. But very, very importantly, that may not be repeated in October, but spreads were at incredible tights, even as like equity multiples contracted. And so I think there had to be that adjustment to the rate volatility. It's just kind of like a little overdue in the credit space. So it's not, you know, signaling something that makes me very concerned. On the equity side, though, I will say, you know, we're once again going to be starting earnings season, you know, in just a few weeks. And I think it's going to be very important for people to see breadth of earnings. This is like the most important here, because this narrative that it's all AI all the time, driving earnings, driving the economy, isn't quite true. And yet we need proof point after proof point that, you know, there are spaces in the industrial side that are doing well, that the consumer, whose data looks actually quite good despite negative confidence surveys, you know, continues to spend, and that incomes are okay. So I think the next couple of weeks should allow for some comfort, even as we get through these, like as we're talking about the policy decisions, the elections, and things that could cause volatility.
1: You mentioned supply. One of my favorite questions I ever heard in the Oval Office of the President was yesterday. One of the reporters asked Donald Trump whether Treasury should increase the size of 30-year auctions.
2: Yeah.
1: I'm not sure that's something the president focuses on, but
2: it's probably not his wheelhouse.
1: His wheelhouse. But I'm wondering, when you talk about equities and you talk about bonds, everybody has been buying seven stocks, as we keep saying. Mm-hmm. Now you want breadth, but how are the rest of the stocks in the S&P 500, besides the Magnificent Seven, going to be able to handle higher interest rates? There's certainly everybody, the seven will buy whatever you say, offer them. What about everybody else?
2: Yeah, look, I think we have to be conscious of the fact that there are areas of the market that are really interest rate sensitive. And like, look, at the beginning of this year, we felt a little like contrarians or a little outside of consensus when we were saying that the policy moves was likely to be kind of tightening instead of cutting rates. And this was incredibly important because we were also looking at the rate sensitive parts of the equity market and saying some people who were kind of rushing into that, we saw that happen a lot with the fast money community, were going to find themselves disappointed. Now, it took a little longer, candidly, than I expected for small caps, for example, who are much more rate sensitive, and I think will be much more challenged as we continue to tighten policy for that those price reactions to happen, which they have over the last month. And, you know, some areas of the market, I think, that are really reliant on funding, you know, we're going to have to watch. But that dispersion is kind of healthy. And interest rates should move higher, in our view, as a result of both the growth and the inflation picture. So I think you're going to have to be on your toes a little bit, and active managers should be repositioning and being tactical.
0: Just on that, because there's a lot of narratives in this market that keep getting challenged.
2: Yeah.
0: Micron, for example, has been the star in this market, and maybe today we're reconsidering whether all that is priced on. I was just looking at Accenture. I think this one is interesting. The tech consulting firm, while Micron's up 260% this year, Accenture is down 16% because there's this question of, like, what does a tech consultancy look like?
2: Yeah, what do professional services do in this environment?
0: Yeah, but they're up for their best day ever today because they had good earnings. And I just wonder how many of these narratives you expect to get challenged in earnings and what kind of chop that means for this market.
2: Yeah, it's a really good question, I think, especially in professional services around timing, right? Mm. Because in the near term, you know, consulting services and tech specialties are going to be needed to, you know, help engineer and architect the transition into a new world using new technologies. You know, but over the medium term, we have to ask ourselves, you know, do we need those people? Do we need humans actually doing that work? And when we look at, you know, the areas of the market and the areas of our economy that are most likely to be disrupted, you know, companies and sectors that have high labor intensity to sales and things that are, you know, repeatable tasks, like professional services is in that top right quadrant of places to be disrupted. But, you know, I would just suggest that people will continue to test all of these companies. And again, we'll test all of the investors and spenders in AI for realizing the benefits in the near term, even though I'm highly convicted that over the medium term, this is going to be very transformational for everyone.
0: Kate, so great to have you. Thank you so much for joining us. That's Citi Wealth's Kate Moore. Let's get a check on your equity market this morning because it is moving higher. We're up by a third of 1%. Despite yields moving higher, less stocks are moving to the upside than they are down. Just, you know, a factor the breadth of this market. Microsoft, we were talking about this with our reporter Carmen Reinecke earlier, its best quarter since 1998. So the gains continue. Here's Accenture, the one we've also been talking about, up 22%. Its services were being widely used, more than analysts expected, even though this is a company that is down for this year. To Kate's point, this question around services, when it's labor intensive, can you replace things with people? Let's look at some of the sectors and what they are doing this morning. Some other tech names struggle this morning. Materials down significantly this morning, down about 5%. Information technology, we pointed out some of the names there. Microsoft doing well. That is up 0.8%. Coming up, billionaire investor Bill Ackman calls Anthropic one of the greatest business stories he's ever seen. More from my exclusive interview with Ackman coming up next. This is Open Interest.
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1: This is Open Interest, and you're looking live at the Principal Room. Coming up in the next hour, Aston Martin CEO Adrian Hallmark joins us on the company's new ultra-luxury SUV at 10:40 New York time. Time now for some top calls. Here's Nora Melinda with the analyst action that we are watching this morning. Hey, Nora.
2: Hey, Danny. First up, Wells Fargo placing Microsoft on its tactical ideas list for the fourth quarter and keeping its overweight rating on the stock. The analyst says that Microsoft's in a strong position to make money from the AI boom. And from tech over to real estate, Morgan Stanley initiating coverage of several home builders, but slapping an underweight rating on NVR. The analyst saying that it likes the land light model that the company has and buybacks, but says that it's not immune to housing affordability and margin pressure. And finally, Goldman Sachs upgrading Occidental Petroleum to buy from neutral, saying the stock looks cheap even as the company makes progress on debt and costs. Goldman also says that higher oil prices could mean even bigger dividends. Those are your top calls. Danny.
1: Nora, thank you very much. Billionaire Bill Ackman is pushing to transform Pershing Square into a more Berkshire Hathaway-style investment firm as he looks for opportunities. Howard Hughes, he's trying to push to be more of a Berkshire-style investing firm. As he's looking for opportunities, he says that he's not buying Anthropic if it IPOs, but it is one of the greatest business stories he's ever seen.
3: The market is very narrowly focused, I think, on SpaceX and Anthropic and on the picks and shovels that support the SpaceX.
1: Is that a problem, especially if Anthropic, I think we should all remind everyone, I think it was on the 22nd you put out something basically saying, are we going to see an Anthropic's S1? Oh, by the way, there's a 10% chance we kill humanity. And that is exactly what we saw. There was a large part of that prospectus that basically said, here's all the harm we might cause. But what do you make of an IPO with that sort of thing in it? And is that a company you would even buy?
3: So I think Anthropic's it's perhaps the greatest business story I've ever seen in terms of, you know, from the de novo to $2 trillion. I would say as significantly just the revenue ramp of the company, the quality of the product. We use Claude internally. So it's clearly an amazing company. You know, query whether the frontier model companies will be able to maintain their market presence in light of the power of open source and open wave models.
1: Does that mean you wouldn't buy it because you're scared of that competition?
3: You know, we look to buy businesses that we can predict what they're going to look like over a very long period of time. You know, kind of boring things like, you know, perhaps Microsoft or S&P Global or Visa or MasterCard, you know, things that are in our portfolio. We are less likely to be an investor in a very fast growing business that's consuming a huge amount of capital and you're betting on kind of the lines crossing at some point in the future.
1: Do you think
3: but
1: that
3: I think,
1: there is,
3: I think it's super interesting business.
1: Is there a reckoning to come there?
3: By the way, has the prospectus actually been filed? I've read.
1: No, it's just reports at this moment. Yeah, so we have to wait what the actual language says.
3: But on the point, so, you know, interesting, I think Jensen's made this point well. If you're a $2 trillion company and you have a product or service that can cause enormous harm, you're going to be very careful about releasing that product to the market.
1: Yeah.
3: I feel like you don't need, at least for the, you know, the Anthropics of the world, you don't need legislation or the government to protect them from doing something stupid. You would hope you wouldn't, because it's a bit like a pharma company. You don't release a drug to the world. You know, maybe in the case of a drug, you have government oversight. But there's huge disincentive to put out a product that's going to destroy the world.
1: Does that mean that you're less concerned about all this, you know, AI worst case scenario out there? You think they're going to self-regulate okay?
3: I'm actually less concerned about Anthropic or OpenAI being the source of the problem. I'm probably maybe more concerned about a bad actor, a rogue actor who does not have the same considerations, who, you know, uses the resources of an open source model to cause enormous harm. And I think that's still a very significant risk. So I'd rather that the best labs, the best frontier labs are incredibly powerful so they can protect us from the rogue operator using a less powerful AI.
1: We're going to have more from my exclusive interview with Bill Ackman in the next hour. We also got into his surprise that the Aura IPO was delayed, and that fits in to our next story. Deal making has lost some steam. The value of announced deals fell roughly 10% from a year ago in the 3 months through September. Still, companies are just $1.2 trillion away from a record $5 trillion of M&A set in 2021. Joining us now is Bloomberg senior deals reporter Michelle Davis, who's been tracking this. Michelle, I feel like when there was this bonanza of deals in the first and second quarter, there was this kind of narrative like, oh, maybe we won't have a summer, that it's going to be a really, really busy summer. It did feel, not that it wasn't busy, but slightly of a lull. What's been happening?
4: Yeah, it's like some of the momentum definitely slowed. I think the irony, and something that bankers have told me about this whole environment, is that because everyone feels like now's the time to try your dream deal, everyone's really shooting for the stars. But what that means is they're all working on really big deals, and really big deals are actually hard to get done, and they have a really low success rate. So I think people were busy. They were running around trying to get these deals done, but a lot of them just never saw the light of day. So we can't see that they were busy. They all claim, you know, they're the busiest they've ever been. Obviously, some things did change since the second quarter. Interest rates, you know, treasuries surged. Even today, they're at the highest since 2002. The war in Iran still going on. The midterm elections are coming up. So it's not as great of an environment as it was starting the year.
5: Well, you wonder, ordinarily you get to a certain level of interest rates and it sort of turns off the deal faucet. Where is that now? How much higher is that red line than it used to be?
4: So what sources tell us when we ask about this is, you know, for a lot of the big companies that are thinking about mega M&A, an increase in interest rates by a couple of basis points isn't really going to be that meaningful for them. Like, either they're funding it in stock or, you know, they're investment grade companies, and it's not that cost prohibitive for them. But I think at the margins, it does start to impact just like sentiment. If banks are feeling like it's a little riskier to just extend really large amounts of debt, private equity, you know, it's not great for them. We've been waiting for 5 years for them to get back off the sidelines. Interest rates going up is the wrong direction for that to happen.
1: On this whole idea that people can dream of their ideal dreams, I wonder how much that's hitting a roadblock, too, when it comes to state regulators and state pushback. We were talking about this in the break. Corteva, a company that wants to spin out an agricultural unit in the 11th hour, getting a challenge from California. Shares are down considerably today because they are able to finally complete that spinoff. But is there this real tension that, yes, the federal regulatory environment looks good, but maybe this deal is harder to get through than we thought because states have something to say?
4: I think that's exactly what we're starting to see right now, and especially with the midterms coming up. Even though, you know, no matter what happens in November, the FTC and the DOJ are still going to have the same regulator, so it's still going to be an overall good federal regulatory environment. We have seen over the past few months state AGs getting really political, deals overall just getting extremely politicized. And if you know that you're going to be announcing a deal that's a little hairy or politically sensitive, you don't want to announce something in this month before the midterms where politicians are going to hold you up as a poster child for why, you know, M&A shouldn't happen. And so I do think that is spooking some companies, or just making them a little less emboldened to really go out and make a splash, because it's not a guarantee that even if you know Trump's going to green light it, someone could still come in at the last minute and try to block it.
5: Well, you talked about everybody looking for the big deal. What's the outlook for smaller deals? If you want to make up that $1.2 trillion, which I love the way we frame it as it's not that far away, it's a lot of money. Where else besides maybe tech and the big companies absorbing the smaller players in AI, where else could you look?
4: So that's the thing, is a lot of what's missing from this big M&A boom has been the smaller mid-cap deals that smaller companies pursue, because everyone's spending their time on the mega M&A. We continue to hear that there is a lot of appetite to transact across all sectors. Consumer retail is probably one that is the exception to that, just because so much of the money in public markets is leaving consumer and going into tech and industrials and all the picks and shovels of AI. But everything else, everyone says, is going to continue to be busy. Biopharma has been one where we've seen more deals this year over $1 billion than in any other year. But again, no deals over 10, 15. So it's not like we've seen big splashy deals in that space. It's just overall been pretty active. So I think we're going to see more there. And financial services, it seems like people are taking advantage of just overall regulatory environment there.
1: Michelle, thank you so much. Love tracking this with you. And Michelle, always keep an eye on our byline. You had a great scoop on some biopharma deals just this week. Michelle Davis from our deals team, thank you very much. Coming up, Accenture surges. It's on track for its biggest one-day gain ever. More on today's biggest movers. This is Open Interest.
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0: This Friday, Jonathan, Lisa, Anne Marie, and Mike will bring you crucial data and expert analysis at terminal speed.
3: What we're really seeing is a lot of growth in things like construction work.
4: We're not seeing any signs that the labor market is causing inflation. The labor market is in very good balance.
1: That's a strong labor market by those metrics.
0: The September Jobs Report, Friday on Bloomberg.
5: Just about half an hour into your trading day today. Stocks pushing higher in this, the first day of the quarter and the first day of the month. Welcome to October. We're up 0.2% for the S&P. The NASDAQ outperforms this morning. But you can see where the real tension point is. And it is in the impact of higher yields. The Russell 2000 is down 0.3%. Russell 2000 in equal weight has been vastly underperforming. The equal weight has been on track for the longest consecutive weekly losses. Seven of them. That's only happened two other times in history, and both those happened in a bear market. Yields higher by 4 basis points for the 30-year yield. Again, that is the pressure as Brent crude jumps 3%. Some really interesting single name stories. I want to point out Micron, a blowout quarter, 87% profit margins. But maybe that was already all priced in, so the shares move lower by more than 1%. Accenture, a real winner today. This is the flip and flop of the narrative. They've been down this year, but had really good earnings. The tech consultancy firm, there were questions over AI. People are still hiring them. Corteva, they complete a spinoff of a seed and genetics company, something that the California government tried to block, but it's down 83% as a big chunk of its business gets spun out. Rocket Lab, Citi Upgrades, calling it a core holding for the space bulls. Those shares up 2%, and Paramount Sky Dance finishes its acquisition of Warner Brothers and has a new CEO, the former CEO of Mattel. Coming up in the next hour, we're going to catch up with iCapital, Carlyle, and Aston Martin CEO.
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0: We are 30 minutes into your trading day. Welcome to Bloomberg Open Interest. I'm Danny Berger alongside Michael McKee, and it's a market that is attempting to rally on the lows of the morning. We are waiting for some breaking data on ISMs. Just want to point out we got the final reading for PMIs, S&P manufacturing PMIs, and we're weaker than the preliminary number. It came in at 57. And now it's at 55. Again, this is something that did cause yields to spike higher in weeks prior when that happened. We are getting ISM manufacturing coming through right now, Mike. Let's break down the data.
1: Yeah, it's kind of interesting because the number barely changes. It goes to 54.5 from 54. It goes to 54.5 from 54.6. My bad. We're reading too many columns here. The prices paid index, though, goes up to 77.9. from 77.1, and that is not going to go over well in the markets. New orders at 55.3 from 53.7, and the employment index is at 52.7 from 51.2, which might maybe suggest some good news in terms of factory hiring when we get the report tomorrow. We had also a big gain in the ADP numbers for that. So it does look like we're still seeing some strength in manufacturing, but they're having to pay up. And that's not going to be something that the Fed wants to see, which means that the investment world is not going to be happy.
0: And markets are reacting. You can see the S&P started selling off as we entered the 10 a.m. hour, and it holds on to that. It's down about 0.1%. Again, it started the morning higher in the futures trade and the initial trade, so that undoes itself. Just a read on what this bond market is doing. The front end is still coming down. It's down by about one basis point. It paired some of that. And further out on the curve, you get gains. You get losses in price and higher yields. Your 10-year yield up by 5 basis points. For your 30-year yield, it's up by 6 basis points. Both of those trading at multi-decade highs. So, Mike, maybe it's kind of the same narrative that this market has been grappling with, that this is an economy that looks strong. We had the Challengers job report also earlier this morning, too, and maybe ISM results do nothing to change that, nothing to challenge it.
1: I'm looking at the ISM commentary. They collect comments from various industries. And basically, the story that you're getting here is that order levels are strong. People are still ordering, but there is a challenge at A, finding workers, but for the most part, it's a question of costs. Here's someone in the food, beverage, and tobacco area saying fuel costs are still affecting transportation costs and the overall costs of goods. So that is something you're going to have to figure into.

0: When you're looking at earnings, especially since we saw a big increase in August for fuel prices, it'll be interesting to see how that affected the last month of the margins for companies.
1: Shall we take that exact question to Dan Suzuki? I'm pleased
0: if
1: to say.
0: If only we had somebody
1: if
0: to
1: only
0: ask
1: there was
0: about
1: the
0: that.
1: Perfect person. Dan Suzuki, global investment strategist at iCapital, joins us now. Dan, do you expect, to Mike's point, any of those inflation tensions starting to show up in corporate results?
2: Yeah, absolutely. I mean, the question is how much. I think it's a pressure that's going to be building, and I think we'll get a glimpse of that in this quarter. I guess the question will be how much worse does it get going forward? Because if you listen to the company commentary so far, they've been telling us that this is happening. Input costs are rising faster than they can pass those on to consumers and customers, and that's going to be an ongoing pressure. So I think it's just one of many of the issues that companies are having to deal with right now.
0: Well, can companies pass that along? I was just out in the Midwest and talking to a bunch of manufacturers, and they're basically saying we're at a point now, especially with tariffs, where we've got to raise prices. Mm-hmm. But then we talk to others who say, yes, we've got to raise prices, but the customers go away when we do that.
2: Yeah, I think obviously, you know, this is really a story of the K-shaped economy, right? So I think, you know, by and large, the U.S. consumer as a whole can pay those higher prices. They'll probably be willing to pay those higher prices. If you look at all sorts of measures of spending and retail sales, and, you know, people are spending still. It's just, and sort of the upward revision we got to the, you know, third quarter estimates is really a function of, you know, consumer spending. You know, the revision to the second quarter GDP number was consumer. So clearly the consumer can spend. I think it's getting more difficult, but I think there is going to be still some pricing power there.
1: You do have yields that continue to push higher, and for the past few weeks and the past month, around yields and around bond markets, there was this question, maybe this is just positioning, maybe this is some funds that got stopped out. At what point do you get the all clear? Can you have the all clear when data continues to come in like this?
2: No, I don't think you can get the all clear with rates rising and, you know, well above 5%. So I think that's the issue right now. And today's, you know, ISM report, worst case scenario, right? Because growth has been the thing that's holding things up, and you've been having to deal with that growth on top of inflation. Now you get slower growth and higher inflation pressures. That's exactly what the market doesn't want to see. And so I think, you know, that's the issue here. And I really, if you talk about rates and you talk about the breaking point, you talk about what's going to happen, I think it's really just an oil story, right? Because, you know, regardless of the fiscal, you know, dilemma and geopolitics and whatnot, the reality is that oil correlations with rates are at an all-time high. They're at a record high, and that's what's going to drive Fed policy, inflation, and what happens with rates going forward.
0: Yeah, but the question is, what have you done for me lately? oil prices, they may come down, as a certain person keeps saying, and they don't come down. But the Fed raising interest rates, those rates are going to stay up for a while.
2: Yeah.
0: Is it at a point now where you have to start factoring that into your forward PE outlooks? Because the Fed hasn't raised rates since 2023, and here we go again.
2: Yeah, I mean, obviously the fact that interest rates are higher, it's starting to bite, you know, it's starting to pressure sort of the lower quality segments of both the, you know, the credit markets as well as the stock market. And you have to sort of price that this is going to continue and be the case for some time. And you know, the reality is it's already starting to be reflected into markets, right? You know, the market as a whole is, you know, kind of near all-time highs. But if you look underneath the surface, there's lots of people been talking about this. You know, most parts of the market are at least 5% off their highs, let alone like segments of the market that are down 15%+, right? So there's a lot of action happening beneath the surface. I think a lot of that has to do with, you know, the higher interest rates and the tightening of financial conditions that comes along with that.
1: We've seen Equal Weight underperform for the past 7 weeks.
2: Yes.
1: Triple C's now are also 1,000 basis points over Treasuries. So I get your point that there are these pockets, but they do feel relatively isolated. I wonder if anything can happen that makes it feel more widespread, or as long as you have that heavy concentration in an index around AI, that can continue to be in the corners of this market and not sort of a main attribute to it.
2: Yeah, I mean, I think you're alluding to, there's basically two tug of wars happening right now for markets. I mean, one tug of war is rates and growth. And today, you know, the growth story kind of lost a little bit there. And then the other tug of war is AI versus everything else. And the AI story is absolutely holding up the markets, and it's holding up the earnings story. But when you go outside of that AI trade, it's not just small pockets. If you look outside the U.S., most major markets are down significantly. And you look at the RSIs, they're kind of falling off very quickly. And that's happening in pretty much every segment outside of the AI story within markets. So I don't think it's just isolated pockets here.
0: A tough question for you here.
2: Yeah,
0: going back to Mohamed El Erian years and years ago,
2: yes,
0: saying this low interest rate environment was the new normal. Are we back to a new old normal?
2: Yes.
0: Is this what investors should expect, rates in this vicinity out into the future?
2: Mike, I think that's the perfect framing of it. I mean, we were joking about exactly what you were talking about. It's the new old normal, or it's back to the old normal, however you want to talk about it. You know, you basically had this post-GFC until the pandemic period. That's the historical anomaly. Whether you look at the level of rates, you look at the level of rate volatility, you look at a lot of various factors, that was the anomaly. I think we're just going back to a more normal period, but that normal period means there's going to be more rate volatility now. There's going to be higher highs and higher lows on rates, and this is just a different environment that, you know, the last 10 years or pre-COVID was about building your business and your balance sheet for a different kind of world than we're now in today. That's the struggle.
1: Dan, so great to have you on.
2: Yeah,
1: thank you for joining us. Dan Suzuki, iCapital Global Investment Strategist. A check on your markets about 40 minutes into your trading day. Stocks reverse their gains. Yields move higher. We're at 531, just near 532. Again, that highest level since 2002. Brent crude at $100 after the ISMs. And Mike, I just wonder how far this goes to undo some of the excitement around Williams, this idea that maybe there's no urgency. Maybe the data now suggests urgency, and the fact that we have, what, isn't it like 10 Fed speakers coming up on the docket?
0: We have 13 for the week, 13 of the 19 for the week who are going to be speaking, and everyone is going to be parsed very closely for their views. But at this point, it goes back to something a member of the Open Market Committee told me yesterday. You know, it's CPI. You cannot look at Fed funds futures because at this point, they're going to change. They're going to change on ISM news. They're going to change on jobs news. They're going to change on the inflation news we get in a couple weeks.
1: It's a good point. 24 hours after the jobs data, who knows what this market will look like? Let's look at some of the individual movers for now, though. With that is Nora Melinda. Hey, Nora.
3: Hey, Danny. First up, Micron falling. That's even after a blowout quarter. With the forecast that topped expectations, and this all coming from robust demand that we've been getting from AI memory. But remember, this is a stock that's really been on a tear, already up more than 260% so far this year. And sticking with AI, Google unveiling Gemini 4 Argon. That's its latest AI model with a particular focus on cybersecurity. Now, this is another sign that Google is closing the gap at the frontier of artificial intelligence. Although Bloomberg does report that some employees are skeptical about how well the model actually performs, you'll see shares of Google down by about 0.4%. And finally, let's go to space. Citi starting Rocket Lab at buy and calling it, quote, a core holding for space bulls. The firm says that Rocket Lab is well positioned to make money from the growing opportunities that are coming across the space industry. Shares of that company higher by about 1.9% this morning. Those are your morning movers. Danny?
1: Nora, thank you very much. Coming up on the show, Carlyle's Mark Jenkins on growing concentration risk as private credit pours into AI. That's on the other side of this break.
4: How your business day ends often depends on how it begins.

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1: If there is the capital, is the portfolio construction appropriate in terms of concentration, diversification, which for credit people, you need that diversification? Yes. And then is there the right discipline to actually do all the underwriting, not just in terms of understanding the lessee or the hyperscaler, and that's the easy part of understanding the credit risk. Right. It's actually structuring the contracts to make sure they can't walk from that right. contract, in addition to understanding the asset that you're actually relying on.
2: That was KKR's Chris Sheldon on Open Interest yesterday. Let's continue this conversation because Carlyle's co-president and head of global credit and insurance, Mark Jenkins, is also warning about the growing concentration risk as private credit pushes into AI. He looks to the software boom, saying, quote, the risk is repeating the same mistakes with AI infrastructure by allowing enthusiasm for a powerful investment theme to drive excessive concentration. Mark Jenkins joins us now. Mark, great to have you. And this is such a good piece because people love to say it's different this time about many things. And so many of your peers, notably not Carlyle, have said things like, we are an AI firm now. Is this industry making a mistake? Is it finding itself over-concentrated in AI?
3: Well, I think, first of all, thanks for having me. I think a couple of things. One, what we said is, let's not repeat the past. And by the way, the past was like less than 12 months ago, right? And I think the second point is, and this has been a mantra across Carlyle, across all our investing for vehicles, is concentration is something that comes upon you when, you know, volatility occurs, but diversification, it's too late at that point in time. So diversification is your only anecdote in terms of extreme volatility and uncertainty in the markets. And I think we can argue right now there's some uncertainty in the markets, the rate environment, geopolitical uncertainty, and frankly, AI right now, which is a great boon, I think, overall to the economy, but the uncertainty as to where the winners and losers are going to be.
4: Well, is it a problem in credit in general or in private credit that you're talking about?
3: Well, I think it's a broad issue because with the amount of or deluge of paper that's coming to the market on the AI side, it has to go down every pocket, right? So it is going through the investment grade side. It is going into project finance. It's going into infrastructure. And it's now coming into the bank syndicated loan market and also private credit. Now, I think the stat we put out there was like about a trillion going into private credit. Well, that would be an increase of like 50% of overall private credit. So that would be quite extreme concentration after the back of what we went through with SaaSpocalypse, which was we had massive concentration in software, which we all believed, you know, was not a concentrated risk, right? Because you were in a number of different verticals or businesses with that software. But what happened? We had technological disruption. And guess what? We found out it was correlated. And you don't want to have that same thing happening again in your portfolio.
2: I'm assuming investors across all asset classes have to wrestle with this conundrum of saying this is a huge, powerful force, which you also very much so think it is, but I don't want to be overexposed. So what are you doing at Carlyle? For example, are there specific risk limits or metrics that you're using to make sure that, yes, you're invested in this, but you're not exceeding any sort of concentration that would make you uncomfortable?
3: Well, first of all, I'd say we are hugely receptive to AI. I mean, if you think about it, what Carlyle's done, I think like the moment for us was November 2022. And we saw that and we said to ourselves, okay, we've got to implement it to be more efficient. That's how we run our business at Carlyle. We're going to use it in our portfolio companies to improve returns for our investors. And then finally, I think a couple weeks ago, our CEO announced, Harvey Swartz, that we have a partnership with MIT where we're going to be using our private data to think about how we can make better investment decisions. So we embrace it. Like, we think this is, you know, a significant change, profound change, the most profound thing I've seen in 36 years. But the fact of the matter is it doesn't take away from fundamental investment principles, which are not to get overly concentrated in any one theme. There's a number of themes to invest into the market right now. AI is one theme. Another theme is defense and aerospace. Another theme is, you know, energy security. So there are a number of themes that we can invest in across our platform, and that's where we're focusing our time, is not to have one theme that we go all in on, but multiple themes that, you know, we can't path out exactly what's going to happen in every one of them, especially with the uncertainty that we see in the market right now.
4: How do you know how to allocate then into the different themes?
3: Yeah, I think, you know, in credit it's a little more, I don't want to use the word precise, but you really don't want to be over allocated relative to the market weights. Now, What happens is when there is a massive amount of paper coming in, it does overwhelm the market allocations. And so we look at that and say to ourselves, is that the amount of risk we want to take? So some of our investors right now are coming to us and they want us to put limits in place as to these allocations, specifically on the bank syndicated loan side. And those limits that they're looking for are roughly 8 to 10%.
2: Some of these deals seem incredibly complicated, especially around data centers, considering all the inputs. I've been really fascinated by what Oracle has gone through, specifically declaring a force majeure, saying that we're not getting enough permits. If we can't get this built by a certain time, we might not have lease payments. And honestly, my ignorance, I looked at that and said, how was a contract written in which this is a form of a force majeure, that things are so favorable for them that they have this like get out of jail free card that they can exercise? In the underwriting of this stuff and the scrutiny of it, I just wonder what you make of the current deals that are coming together.
3: Yeah, I think when you look at these deals today, there's three components. There's the counterparty risk. That's roughly 7 to 8 investment grade rated entities right now that you're facing. So that's concentrated risk no matter what. Number two, it's the actual structure of that contract, what that looks like. What sort of availability do you have to have for that data center? What deliveries do you have to have? What maintenance do you have to have, etc.? And then finally, it's the underlying asset value, right? And I think in today's environment, everybody is recognizing that their true value is on the counterparty because they're investment grade, but they're finding out there's a complication in the actual contract, because having done this for 36 plus years, you know, I went through this in the independent power markets when they were building massive projects out there, is there's a lot of complexity in those documents to get back to the eventual credit that you think you have the security in. And then the final one is really the asset valuations, which are difficult right now. It's very difficult in a fast-moving technology to understand what the underlying value is, because the land and building is not worth all that much relative to the technology that's inside.
2: I was also thinking about one other deal. This happened, I think it was last month. Basically, HUD 8 does an infrastructure deal where they're also renting Anthropic compute, and they put NVIDIA chips in it, and they use NVIDIA's name in order to do the lease because they have a better credit rating. Yeah. It just feels kind of like there's some financial engineering going on,
3: Is. I mean, what people are doing is, look, the hyperscalers were initially financing this all out of internally generated cash flow. And now, you know, if you look at various reports, 80%+ of it is going to be externally financed. They can only put so much debt on their balance sheets, and so they're going to look for ways to put it off balance sheet, and these are the structures you're seeing.
2: Is it a problem that that's happening?
3: I don't think it's a problem necessarily, because if ultimately what we're relying on today is the underlying business model that those entities have, which is not looking at an AI business, but the various businesses that a Google or a Meta or a AWS or Microsoft actually have. They have real cash flowing businesses that we can understand as a credit investor. But I think the issue becomes is, what are the returns on that equity going to be? And in a distressed situation, or a severe distress situation where the model changes, what happens? And I think that's unknowable, right? That's unknowable.
4: Going back to Danny's question in part, there's an old saying, obviously, that good times make for bad loans. I know Carlyle would never do that.
3: Of course not.
4: But what do you see? Are lending standards changing? And if so, for the worse?
3: No, what I would say is we had a really nice moment, I think, and I don't think anybody in the industry say it was a nice moment, but I think it was a good moment where we paused as it related to what was going on in the retail side. And I think you know, what that meant was people pulled back because the supply that was available there. And then we did see a pullback in terms of, you know, what people were willing to commit to and how documentation, etc. So I think that was very, very healthy. Right now, I'd say we're in a good market in terms of the availability of credit, but I think terms are slightly better than perhaps they were 12 months ago, and that's a good thing right now. I'll go back to what I said before. It's really, really important in these highly structured deals that you understand the document. These things are like 400 or 500 pages. Having written some of them myself, is you need to read them, because when a time of distress happens, they're... We used to use lawyers to help us figure out how to get around these things. And now you're going to be able to use lawyer and AI to figure it out.
2: Brave new world. Hey, Mark, that's all we have time for. Thank you so much for joining.
3: Thanks for having me.
2: I hope you'll come back again soon. That's Carlyle's Mark Jenkins. Coming up, billionaire investor Bill Ackman weighs in on Anthropic and the blockbuster IPO capturing Wall Street's attention. More from my exclusive interview. That's next right here on Bloomberg.
0: Mm-hmm. The news from Washington, D.C. has a ripple effect on the UK.

morning after ISMs come in looking strong for both things like prices paid, and we're going to get more jobs data tomorrow. We're down by 0.2% for both the S&P and the NASDAQ as yields move higher by 3 basis points, trading at the highest since 2002 with Brent crude back above $100 a barrel. Coming up inside Bill Ackman's playbook, my exclusive conversation with Ackman coming up next. This is Bloomberg.

0: Billionaire investor Bill Ackman sat down with me for a wide-ranging conversation on his funds, markets, AI, and the deeply personal story behind his investment in a new brain institute.
1: The market is very narrowly focused, I think, on SpaceX and Anthropic and on the picks and shovels that support the SpaceX.
0: Is that a problem, especially if Anthropic, I think we should all remind everyone, I think it was on the 22nd you put out something basically saying, are we going to see an Anthropic's S1? Oh, by the way, there's a 10% chance we kill humanity. And that is exactly what we saw. There was a large-ish part of that prospectus that basically said, here's all the harm we might cause. But what do you make of an IPO with that sort of thing in it? And is that a company you would even buy?
1: So I think Anthropic is perhaps the greatest business story I've ever seen in terms of, from the de novo to $2 trillion. I would say as significantly just the revenue ramp of the company, the quality of the product. We use Claude internally, so it's clearly an amazing company. Query whether the frontier model companies will be able to maintain their market presence in light of the power of open source and open weight models.
0: Does that mean you wouldn't buy it because you're scared of that competition?
1: We look to buy businesses that we can predict what they're going to look like over a very long period of time. Kind of boring things like perhaps Microsoft or S&P Global or Visa or MasterCard. Things that are in our portfolio. We are less likely to be an investor in a very fast growing business that's consuming a huge amount of capital and you're betting on kind of the lines crossing at some point in the future.
0: Do you think that
1: I think it's super interesting business.
0: Is there a reckoning to come there?
1: By the way, has the prospectus actually been filed? I've read.
0: No. It's just reports at this moment. So we have to wait what the actual language says.
1: But on the point, interesting. I think Jensen's made this point well. If you're a $2 trillion company and you have a product or service that can cause enormous harm, you're going to be very careful about releasing that product to the market.
0: Yeah.
1: I feel like you don't need, at least for the the Anthropics of the world, you don't need legislation or the government to protect them from doing something stupid. You would hope you wouldn't, because it's a bit like a pharma company. You don't release a drug to the world. Maybe in the case of a drug, you have government oversight. But there's huge disincentive to put out a product that's going to destroy the world.
0: Does that mean that you're less concerned about all this, AI worst case scenario out there? You think they're going to self-regulate okay?
1: I'm actually less concerned about Anthropic or OpenAI being the source of the problem. I'm probably maybe more concerned about a bad actor, a rogue actor, who does not have the same considerations, who uses the resources of an open source model to cause enormous harm. And I think that's still a very significant risk. So I'd rather that the best labs, the best frontier labs, are incredibly powerful, so they can protect us from the rogue operator using a less powerful AI.
0: Bill, I want to change tone here just for a moment, because you've been very public on the incredibly difficult year that you've had. You posted a long missive on X, which I would recommend, not a missive, a long essay rather, that I recommend anyone to read, about your daughter Lucy, who suffered a brain hemorrhage. She was taken into the hospital. They had to do a significant operation on her that in the wake of that left her unable to speak, to walk. It's something that you're now dedicating a lot of your time to. I think just the most important question, how is her recovery moving along?
1: I think she's doing really, really well. It's a journey. But from where she started, she's the same old Lucy. She has the same friends. She's got the same sense of humor. She's learning to walk again. She's, learning vowels again. She's learning consonants again. She's, as I like to say, she's very good at saying no. Vision, even her vision, we did this kind of mitochondrial therapy, first human patient, and she had zero ability to see light. And she now has 22,000 in one of her eyes, which is not great. And we don't know entirely whether it was the mitochondrial therapy, but we suspect it might have been helping her. We're using her as kind of patient one. If what can be achieved if you put every resource, every technology, and incredible therapy, incredible care, nutrition. One of the fortunate things about our economic circumstances, we can provide the care for her, but we think it should be available to everyone. And so, kind of contemporaneous with Lucy's recovery, we're building an institute that is going to be not just another brain research institute that you know, studies the brain, but a place that's going to be very focused on delivering care to patients.
0: Well, I don't think it would be lost on anyone who follows your work that in the midst of this, you were also in the middle of two IPOs. Just what was going through your mind at that moment?
1: The answer is I was it was a good distraction. But I, as I've mentioned, I very fortunate was able to rent the hospital room next to her. They removed the bed, you know, Zoom, right? IPOs are done by Zoom today, really, very few in-person meetings. And that enabled, you know, kept me busy. And she was right there, and you really can't be with someone 24/7. So it actually was my inspiration for getting the IPO done was her.
0: You mentioned that, you know, through this experience, you and your wife have now started this institute. You've said before that you felt that you were designed to help her, that everything in your life basically led you up to this moment. Do you think it's changed at all just what you see doing with the rest of your life, Bill?
1: You know, look, my version of, I always had this view that a significant life is one in which you have the largest impact on the largest number of people, largest good impact. And so, in a way, this fits into that mandate. I think this initiative can have a hugely favorable impact on a very large number of people. I almost don't know anyone who hasn't had a parent, a grandparent, or a son, a daughter, or a friend who hasn't had a major brain-related issue, whether it's Alzheimer's, whether it's, you know, they're in the military and they got hit with a ballistic, you know, with a bullet, or they, you know, riding a bicycle and they crash in Central Park, or psychiatric issues. You know, the brain is something that is, while we've studied the brain, we don't understand it. And what makes this moment unique in history is the Anthropics of the world are making it possible for us to, you know, the brain generates an enormous amount of data. Now we're developing devices, Neuralink, precision neuroscience, other, you know, interesting synchron, lots of different approaches to getting basically data from the brain.
0: Right.
1: And seeing examples of that data being converted into, here's what he's actually trying to say, it's going to be soon. Here's, you know, Lucy, here's how you can see again. Maybe you wear a pair of glasses that with a camera that transmits the, you know, the data directly to the visual cortex. We're going to learn a ton about the brain in the next 3 years, 5 years. And having a place which aggregates everyone interested in the topic with appropriate amount of resources, I think we're making huge progress.
0: It's really important work. And we're so lucky to have you share some of that work that you're doing with us. Bill Ackman there, of course. And look, it is a really rare moment, I think, for this man to get that kind of view into truly his personal life. He's been very upfront with it. But most people, when they think of Bill Ackman, they think of this, you know, cold operator who's running these funds. It's a really personal moment for him. And he's, of course, he says that they're in the financially fortunate position that he can fuel all of this research that him and his wife are now doing in this institute. But, Mike, I mean, it's incredible. The man was out marketing two IPOs from a hospital room. I mean, I interviewed him during that IPO, and it was not apparent to me at the time. He was also going through this really traumatic life event.
2: Well, some people can compartmentalize, and I suppose that makes him a good deal maker.
0: True.
2: Because he can put aside the emotions that are involved. It's interesting because he wants to make Howard Hughes another Berkshire Hathaway kind of thing, and that open, warm personality was Warren Buffett. So
0: it's a good point.
2: Maybe it's drawing him a little bit in that direction.
0: Yeah, appealing to the everyday person. Just on his thoughts on the overall market. One thing we didn't hear from there, he expressed his surprise that the Aura IPO wasn't going full steam ahead. It's something that we had talked to our reporter Michelle Davis about, the fact that this deal environment is facing all these headwinds. For him, it's just something on the margins. It doesn't change necessarily how he's investing. But I wonder how more people are grappling with this idea that, yes, this is a strong market. Deal activity has been strong, but things like the regulatory environment with states and certainly now higher yields makes us question just how robust capital markets are.
2: Yeah, it seems like we've got a strong, strengthening economy, and yet at the same time it's fragile. And you see the markets continue to rise and bonds continue to fall, and the data come in good, except for today's ISM.
0: Yeah.
2: We were talking earlier that they list commodities up in price, and it was literally all of them. And it says commodities down in price, none.
0: Have you seen that before? Like just the word none?
2: I don't think so. It's been a very long time. So you've got all these risks that you were just talking about, and people are wondering, how long can this keep going on?
0: Yeah. For now, markets broadly holding up, even as you get a meltdown in bond markets. Let's look at this morning's meltdown, if you will. It's not a meltdown. We are unchanged in your 10-year yield. It was up higher before. I'll just clarify that. We are, though, trading at just under 5.3. And we're still at the highest level in more than a decade. The NASDAQ, that is holding on to gains. The S&P, though, unable to move higher, basically unchanged to slightly lower as Brent crude trades above $100 a barrel. Let's take a look at some of the individual movers this morning. With that is Nora Melinda. Hey, Nora.
3: Hey, Danny. First up, Accenture, the top gainer in the S&P 500. Shares of that company jumping. That's after earnings topped expectations, stronger revenue, and a pickup in new clients, contributing to that optimism. And the results allaying some concern that AI could disrupt consulting. The company also giving a solid outlook for the year ahead. And from the biggest gainer to the biggest laggard, Corteva, the company completing its spinoff of Vylor, its seed business today. Corteva shareholders getting one Vylor share for every Corteva share that they own. Vylor now trading separately under the ticker VYLR. And finally, McCormick. More people cooking at home to save money is apparently good news for the spice business. McCormick posting its fastest sales growth since 2021 as consumers continue to look for cheaper ways to eat. Shares, though, giving up some of their earlier gains that we saw in the session, right now pointing lower by about a little bit less than 2%. Those are your morning movers. Danny?
0: Nora, thank you very much. Looks like McCormick's slightly changing its outlook on its call towards the low end. Coming up, Aston Martin revealing its latest entry into the ultra-luxury SUV market. We're going to speak to the company's CEO, Adrian Hallmark. That's coming up next. This is Bloomberg Open Interest.
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0: Capitol Room. Later today, more from the Bloomberg Screen Time Conference in L.A., including conversations with Disney's Dana Walden and NBC Universal's Donna Langley. This is Bloomberg. Aston Martin is revealing its latest entry in the luxury SUV market. The automaker expanding its DBX line with the GT model. It features a 4.0-liter twin-turbo V8 engine going 0 to 60 in 3.1 seconds. The car was revealed at the opening of the company's new flagship store in London. Here with us now is Aston Martin CEO Adrian Hallmark, and the reviews so far have been glowing of this SUV. Adrian, I'm sure you're very pleased, so I'm going to ask the question I think probably a lot of viewers are wondering that find this thing equally as gorgeous as we do. How much is this going to set them back? What's the price tag on this thing, Adrian?
1: Well, the UK price, which I've learned, is £207,000. So it's around $260,000 pre-tax in the US, even with the tariffs.
0: Well, that's, I think, good news for many people. What is sort of the aim with this? I was just talking to Matt Miller, who I think is quite disappointed he's not here to speak with you. And his question was basically, do you need to build the antithesis to Ferrari, something that's more analog than the direction they're going? Is that kind of where Aston Martin, what market share you're capturing with this, Adrian?
1: I wouldn't reference Ferrari personally. I think in this particular case, the DBX is our SUV. The SUV segment in the luxury world is more than half of all luxury car sales. So to be successful there is very important for Aston Martin in our transformation. We have a successful car with the original DBX. We launched the DBX-S last year, and we have beaten many of the competitors in credible road tests with Motor Trend and others. And what we wanted to do with DBX is give it another personality, another character. So this is, despite it having 727 PS, despite it being 0 to 60 in 3.1 seconds, it is the most elegant DBX that we've built. A brand new interior, very comfortable, very luxury orientated, but it still has all the credentials you'd expect from an Aston Martin. So it's really to attract existing owners that maybe are thinking of trading up. And it's also to reach out to new customers and remind everybody that we actually do a fantastic SUV called DBX.
2: I see a top speed of 193 miles an hour. I'll ask the Matt Miller question of couldn't squeeze out another seven, you know, get to 200. But the real question here is you've dropped out of the FTSE 250, and I'm wondering, as part of your turnaround plan for Aston Martin, what this model is expected to contribute?
1: So clearly, if you look at our product range, with the core cars today, they're very credible. We win awards, but we need to see growth. So the DBX GT, as well as Valhalla, and as well as all of the other cars that we've launched in a few years, are all there to ensure that we appeal to as many customers as possible and to create a business model that generates cash rather than consumes cash. We've put a lot of effort into transformation, not just in the product range, but in the cost structure of the company. So all of those things combined, you should start to see this year already the green shoots of positive cash generation and positive profit for the first time in a number of years. So this is a key component to growing the DBX business, to growing the margins in DBX, and getting the company onto a solid footing.
0: I was fortunate to see the Valhalla and the Valkyrie at the Monterey Car Show, both in incredible cars. So you're confident in this path that you're going on, Adrian. But part of trying to right the ship, there were certainly some job cuts. You've now cut about 20% of the workforce in two rounds of redundancies. Are further job losses on the table?
1: No. I mean, you can never say never because anything could happen tomorrow. But from a five-year plan point of view, we have a very clear way forward. Our capital expenditure is the defined to get the most out of the existing cars that we can with more exciting derivatives in addition to DBX GT. But also we have a roadmap for the next generation of cars, new technology, new powertrains. And that growth is absolutely dependent on having the right capacity of people and the right capabilities of people. We never make job cuts lightly in terms of taking, we take it very serious. We designed that future organization, made that change, and we're committed to making that growth happen with the team and the people we have. There's no intention to reduce further. In fact, all the further improvements that we need to make come from the top line, the gross margin, and from becoming much leaner and much more efficient across all of our cost areas around the business, be that quality or logistics, all these fundamental things that that need to be addressed. And they're in the transformation plan.
2: Where do you see the powertrain market going? Bentley has now announced it's going to be doing an electric SUV. Same thing with Range Rover. Do you see electric in your future? And is it difficult if you have to sell a lot of cars in the United States to deal with the fact that right now the United States is not very friendly to electric autos?
1: Well, if we take a view up until about 2035, the answer to that question is driven by two things. One is consumer interest, and two is legislative requirement. So if I honestly answer you today, we don't have a queue of people asking us to deliver them an Aston Martin electric powertrain. When it comes to legislation, if I look at the period until 2035, we, with our size of company, with some of the concessions that we have, and with the legislation and what we can achieve with engine emissions, we don't need to have a battery electric vehicle until just before 2035. So we're not deniers of the need for BEVs. We do believe that battery electric vehicles will form a part of our future, but we don't see that being anything like the majority of our sales between now and 2035. We see it the other way around. The vast majority of our business will be combustion engines with some degree of electrification before we get to 2035. And thereafter, who knows what will happen with legislation. But we're ready with technical partners and our toolkit, if you like, for the next generation of cars, in case we need for when we need battery electric vehicles.
0: Adrian, I see you behind the DBX GT. You have your F1 car, and I'd be remiss if I didn't ask about the F1 team as we wrap things up. Alonso and Stroll both re-signing for the year of 2027. You've done some interesting deals to get cash out of that, a branding, a licensing deal, rather. How do you look at the F1 program, though? How do you judge? What metrics do you use to measure whether this is a thing that is a financial drag or a brand asset?
1: I think there's no question that in terms of awareness building, it's one of the most powerful tools in the world for any company, let alone Aston Martin as the car company. So we see that as a major play. Like the car company, we're in turnaround, and we're at the point now where we start to see the green shoots, and you see that inflection. You know how much investment and the people that have been brought to play in the Aston Martin Formula One team. We're very excited about that. And whilst this season is definitely a learning season from an engine and a chassis point of view, we're highly ambitious. We have a world-class team there with the best facilities probably in Formula One. Just watch this space. Awareness is absolutely the number one objective for us as a car company, but winning is the number one objective for the Aston Martin Aramco Formula One team.
2: Well, you probably would have wanted to sign Danny as one of your drivers. She would love that. Our thanks to Adrian.
0: I think that would be a mistake on Adrian's part.
2: Adrian Hallmark of Aston Martin, thanks for joining us today. Coming up, we look ahead to tomorrow's jobs report. This is Bloomberg Open Interest.
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0: Consumer spending is up. I mean, consumer spending is strong across the economy. I've heard bank CEOs say that it's not just their wealthy customers who are spending, it's their lower income customers who are doing well and who are spending. The unemployment rate is 4.1%, which is good. Layoffs are low, unemployment claims are low, the labor market broadly is healthy. So overall, it's not just an AI economy.
1: That was Minneapolis Fed President Neel Kashkari speaking on surveillance. Those comments to Michael McKee and the surveillance team come ahead of tomorrow's jobs report. So we have a jobs report to get through and Fed speakers for the rest of the week.
2: He noted that we're going to have that we have a 4.1% unemployment rate, and that's not expected to change. And that's the number that the Fed really looks at. But we're also looking for a decent rise in jobs, 85,000, and a little change in the average hourly earnings.
1: We're lucky to have you tomorrow to break it all down. Stay tuned for that. Tomorrow, the U.S. Jobs Report.
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1: Welcome to a special edition of Bloomberg Tech, live from Bloomberg Screen Time in Los Angeles. Coming up this hour, we'll bring you conversations with some of the biggest names in the entertainment industry. And of course, AI is front and center. We'll be speaking with entrepreneurs and leaders across a changing tech and media landscape. I want to get to the big entertainment story today, which is Paramount's $110 billion Warner Bros. Deal. It is cleared to move forward. A federal judge has approved a settlement with a dozen states, and the companies now expect the merger to close October 6th. Timely. Bloomberg's Lucas Shaw leads our media and entertainment coverage, leads the Screen Time team, and we're here at Screen Time, but that was a big headline. Let's start with, this is cleared. It's going to close.
2: Yeah, we knew it was going to close as soon as the state AGs and the Writers Guild of America settled their lawsuit, saying, you know, we feel like you have agreed to certain conditions that make us satisfied. And David Ellison, the chairman and CEO of Paramount Skydance, who will be the chairman and CEO of the combined company, is wasting no time making changes with staffing and leadership. And I expect we'll just see news pretty much every day over the next couple weeks.
1: There are also sort of details coming out now about what that new company looks like. What does it look like on paper?
2: Well, we know a couple things. One is that Cindy Holland, who's been the head of streaming for Paramount Skydance and who had previously been a top executive at Netflix, has left. And everybody believes that that means that Casey Bloys, who will be speaking at this conference later today,
1: yes,
2: will be in charge of streaming. That is something that we have reported and something that I think others have reported as well. The big news also yesterday was that they announced Ynon Kreiz, who has been the CEO of Mattel, is joining as the co-CEO of the combined company. A little weird because David Ellison is the CEO,
1: right?
2: But you can think of Ynon as the person who's going to come in and really run things day to day, cut a lot of costs, restructure, like all the nasty stuff that David Ellison doesn't want to be kind of stuck with is Ynon's job.
1: Okay, so last night we kicked things off here in Hollywood with a conversation with Netflix co-CEO Ted Sarandos, and obviously it's in the past now, but the opportunity that Netflix had seen with Warner Brothers Discovery, you talked about that quite a lot. Let's just listen to a little bit of it.
3: The plan was solid. I think we won the deal at some point, so we think we priced it right. At our scale, that was the top price point where I thought we could return value to our shareholders with that asset. Any more than that, I thought we'd be taking it into negative territory.
1: Macro point, now that it is Paramount Skydance, Warner Brothers Discovery, the landscape shifting a bit, and Ted Sarandos and you talked about how Netflix kind of is going to respond, how they're going to get growth in the future.
2: It's tricky for him because I think prior to Netflix going after that deal, they were seen as the biggest entertainment company on the block, and just all things were going very well, it seemed, for them. And their pursuit of Warner Brothers Discovery, rightly or wrongly, triggered a lot of skepticism because people started to wonder, why are they doing this? Ted talked about it last night. It sort of changed the narrative for the company. And he says he's okay with that. It was a deal that was worth going for, but it has hurt them. And their response right now is basically, we don't need to do anything dramatic. We were in a good position before that, and that has not satisfied investors.
1: It's a huge agenda today here in Hollywood. Preview some of it, and the big questions this industry is genuinely debating while we're all gathered.
2: Well, look, the Paramount Warner Brothers deal, even though we know it's going to happen, is still top of mind for everyone because they're wondering what it's going to look like. So we have Casey Bloys.

0: As I mentioned, we also have Jerry Cardinale, who is David Ellison's deal guy, one of the largest shareholders in Paramount Skydance. I'm excited for both of those conversations. We have Dana Walden, who's the number two at the Walt Disney Company. We have not had Disney at this event before, so I'm excited for that. Obviously, a company of great interest. AI is a topic, as you mentioned, the top of the show that's big. I think you're going to have Mikey Shulman, the CEO of Suno, on the show. I'll be interviewing him with our colleague Ashley Carmen this afternoon, so that should be fun.
1: Bloomberg's Lucas Shaw, leader of our Screen Time team, and this annual event. Thank you very much indeed. I just want to stay with Netflix. Ted Sarando says the streaming giant needs to move faster. And when Lucas sat down with the Netflix co-CEO to talk about engagement, the push into live programming, and the company's strategy for growth, he was pretty strong. Listen to this.
2: We are growing engagement. So we're growing on 200 billion hours of watching. We grew 2%, you know, in our last announcement.
3: Right, but 2% is not what people are hoping for out of you, right? They're used to double-digit growth, at least in revenue, and to some extent even in viewership, they'd expect more.
2: This is my point about the growth in general. Yes, overall, we're not growing as fast as I want us to, and we're working on making that move faster. We are, though, also doing things that create a lot of headwind to that number, meaning when we do live programming on Netflix, which is a relatively new thing, we spend about 5% of our content budget on live events. They generate about 1% of our watching.
3: Right.
2: Now, they do a very different job.
3: They generate a lot of sign-ups. They're really effective for advertising.
2: Sign-up, retention, advertising, all those things that they do. But it creates engagement headwind in how you invest against it. And remember, when I say we grew 2%, it's an easy number to sneeze at. But it's through all the growth of live. It's through incredible headwinds from things like the World Cup and World Sports and all those things that are going on, too. So it is we are growing the business. We want to keep growing it faster. This past quarter, we did double-digit revenue growth in every region of the world. So the business is great and growing fine. If you asked me if we were growing at 20%, I'd be telling you I wish we were growing faster.
3: Right. Yeah. So, but when you said you wish you were growing faster and we're working on it, what are the things that you are working on to kind of reaccelerate that growth?
2: Well, some of the things are in the expansion of what we do. So live was an expansion of what we did that didn't necessarily bring more gross engagement, but it brings very valuable engagement. So it's not a mystery that all engagement is not equal, because you probably are not surprised to know that an hour of Judge Judy in the middle of the day does not generate as much revenue as an hour of NFL football. And so those are the
3: favorites. Or I saw some CPM chart recently that showed what you make per view versus what YouTube makes per view, and yours is higher.
2: Yeah, we generate more. We monetize better. Our programming monetizes better. Now, we're looking constantly at how do we do things to bring more value to the members, more things to watch, more ways to watch, all those things. So that is some of these things that are, and I don't want to overcharacterize things like podcasts and those things, because they're very small investment and very small addition to what we're doing. The vast majority of what we spend on is professionally made movies and television series and games.
3: Would you ever buy one of the big studios, Take-Two? Microsoft seems to be unhappy with that.
2: Well, as you know, we have not been traditionally big buyers. The Warner Brothers notwithstanding, that we've not really been builders from scratch. So
3: right.
2: I do think we've looked at some, we have built some, worked with some of the smaller studios and programmers and developers, and there's a likeliness of those things come. The big problem with when you do these deals, and the reason why I would go back, why the Warner Brothers was attractive, even though I said we were not going to do that, is it's very rare that this kind of asset was so clean. It was just, you're just buying just the things we wanted to buy. And so we were able to very easily look at this and say, how will this add value to Netflix and not destroy value in other ways? How do you take this growth engine and have it supercharge our growth engine? And for us, the ability to do that made that deal super unique. We're not looking for the next opportunity to backfill that deal, because our plans and how we're going to grow is primarily organic, and we'll look for opportunities that complement the business as we go. That's for games too.
1: That was Netflix co-CEO Ted Sarando speaking with Lucas Shaw. That's how we kicked off Bloomberg Screen Time 2026. Coming up on this show, we're going to discuss how AI is changing the way music gets made with Suno CEO Mikey Shulman. That's next. This is Bloomberg Tech.
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1: Copy, 1 Alpha. Temperature pressures are nominal.
0: All 9 Merlin engines on the first stage at maximum thrust of 1.7 million pounds. We heard a good call. The propulsion is nominal or as expected. The spacecraft will also begin to pitch downrange, meaning it's turning slightly horizontally from what you saw at liftoff to help build speed.
2: T-plus 40 seconds.
3: Nominal.
2: T-plus 40 seconds into Crew 13's mission on board.
1: Stage 1 throttle down.
2: Of Dragon and Falcon 9. And we did hear that call out for Stage 1 throttle down. That is in preparation for Max-Q coming up here in a
4: okay.
2: few seconds.
4: There are 4 astronauts heading on
2: and there's that call
4: Falcon 9 inside a Dragon capsule towards the International Space Station, just hitting the moment of Max-Q, where the air is most dense as the craft passes through Earth's atmosphere. The maximum moment of aerodynamic pressure. Those astronauts feeling 3 to 4 Gs on the way up. This has kind of become routine, but it's an important mission for SpaceX nonetheless. With the future of the Falcon as the launch system program under question, Dragon as well. I want to bring in Bloomberg space correspondent Lauren Grush. You know, you and I talk about this all the time, right, Lauren? This is kind of somewhat routine, but give us the context and why this mission to service ISS is important.
5: Right. Well, as you see, it's the 13th mission that SpaceX has done. So we really are getting into the rhythm of things. But it does come at an interesting time, which you said, which is that the future of the Crew Dragon that the crew is flying in is kind of in question at the moment. There's a lot of speculation that SpaceX is going to retire the Crew Dragon as soon as the ISS program ends. We don't have a clear answer on that, but this could be one of the few remaining Crew Dragon missions that we actually see them do for NASA. They have 4 more scheduled for crew rotation missions going forward, so we should definitely keep an eye on those. But yeah, it's an interesting time for these launches to occur.
4: Okay, we're waiting for MECO, main engine cutoff, where the first stage engine shuts down. Then we should get stage separations, a pretty nice visual that we get any moment now. 3 first-time flyers, Lauren, on this mission, and there you have it, that stage separation I was talking about a second ago. Just give us a bit more of the mission overview and like the reality of what it takes for Dragon to get to the ISS.
5: Yeah, absolutely. So these are pretty routine missions, if you can call them routine. Not, you know, spaceflight is never routine. But in order to keep the ISS fully staffed, they send crews every 6 months to the International Space Station. So this crew is heading to the ISS. They'll stay there for roughly a week and greet the crew that's already on board. And then the previous crew, Crew 12, another 4-person crew, is slated to come home once they do that handover mission. And so it's a pretty periodic schedule that SpaceX has helped NASA maintain, you know, regular crew appointments to the ISS. So it's you know, like I said, I hate to call it standard, but it is a standard mission for NASA and SpaceX.
4: Okay, Bloomers, Lauren Grush, thank you very much. You can keep watching the full launch on the terminal at Live Go. Let's go from space back down to Earth here in Hollywood and back to entertainment. And look at the collision of AI and creativity, specifically in music. Suno has brought AI-generated music to more than 100 million users and is now partnering with some of the industry's biggest players. Joining us is Suno co-founder and CEO, Mikey Shulman. I think a really good place to start is, for those that just aren't familiar with Suno, what it is and what you can actually do with it.
6: Yeah, great to be here. For the uninitiated, Suno is a way for everybody to enjoy making music, whether you're a Grammy-winning producer, tweaking something, getting that last little bit out of it, or a grandmother just making music for fun. And the thing about music is everybody is creative, but not only is everybody creative, everybody enjoys being creative. And
4: you're talking about humans being creative.
6: Yes, everybody is creative. And so forget the tooling that you use. When you spend 30 minutes making music or making anything, you just feel so much better than the way we're entertained today of just consuming stuff. And we think in the future, everybody will be entertained creatively in this way.
4: That 100 million number, it's a big number, kind of surprised me a little. Who are those people? What types of people? What are the demographics? What are the profiles of people that are engaging with the technology?
6: It's so interesting. It is so varied. It's like I said, we know tons and tons of industry professionals using this in their day-to-day workflows, falling in love with new ways of making music professionally, but it is the whole world. It's every gender, every race, every country. We work in every language. Music is so universal. So it's not surprising to us that we see this all over the world.
4: This is, I think, the third edition of Bloomberg Screen Time. And, you know, over those 3 years, right, we've been talking about the use of AI in generating music, but content generally. The music industry, I would say, was initially pretty hostile to the technology, what it would mean for them, for their content, their IP. Where are we at now?
6: I think we found ourselves in a really interesting, complex time. The entire industry of music is moving very quickly, and actually the entire industry of AI is moving extremely quickly.
4: Right.
6: And so things are shifting in a very complex way. That said, it's a really exciting time because as the technologies progress, we are able to do so much more with our industry
4: right.
6: partners. We're able to push things forward a lot more. I think slowly we see people actually excited to speak a little bit about how they use these tools, about how it is helping them amplify their creativity, about how there's actually a human behind everything. And so I'm really, really excited for the next year.
4: Let's talk about where Suno has got commercially. You have partnerships with Warner, BMG, for example. What is it that you actually do with or for them? What's the output for Suno?
6: It's a great question. I think that we think of these partnerships as really long-term, and it's because where we are today is a particular moment in time, but what the future of music can be is actually still unknown. And the thing we're most excited about these partnerships is building products that could never have been built before without bringing the best technology and the biggest
4: music
6: companies
4: together.
6: But when
4: you say building products, you mean building tracks? Like, what is it that they pay you for?
6: So imagine you can take the music of one of your favorite artists and start to play with it and remix it or cover it or mash it up with something else or otherwise change it in a way that has you feeling like you are co-creating with your favorite artist. This is an entirely new product. You know, digital music today has become very, very passive. And to pull people in, get them to engage in new ways, this is how we actually grow the music business.
4: Mikey, let's go to the underlying technology, the core competence that you and the team at Suno have. Is it in AI? Are you model builders, a model lab, or do you harness? Harness is a very specific term. Do you make use of other people's technology?
6: We build all of our technology in-house. When we started this company, there was nothing in this space, and so we really had to be the tip of the spear. That said, I really think of us as a music company, as a product company. We are building technology not just for the sake of building technology, but actually for the sake of delighting our users. And you cover a lot of AI stuff. There's so much focus on tools, on utility, on the enterprise, and there's not enough focus on what I think is a fundamental part of being a human, which is fulfillment, creativity, fun, entertainment. And I think this is to everybody's detriment to just think about everything through the technological lens and not enough through the human lens.
4: How important is it? So you know, we're talking about the medium of audio, but how do you sort of make it clear to the world, this is a piece of AI-generated audio content, and this is not? Do you need to? Is it incumbent on you to say, make that distinction?
6: This is a really interesting issue. Just my opinion, I think when we think about what is AI music, what does that really mean? This is such a broad spectrum of things, whether
4: right.
6: it's somebody typed a few words into a text box or a professional using it just in bits and pieces at that final step. And in my opinion, we don't want any single party, whether it's an AI platform, a media platform, a set of rights holders. We actually want to make these decisions together. And to add more complexity to this, actually, this is kind of a shifting landscape as the technology itself changes, as the way in which we use AI in music production changes. And so it's actually good that we don't have firm rules of the road just yet.
4: Let's use the case study of a vocal artist. Could be anyone, right? There are those that have concerns, right? But there are also people that see opportunity. They could license their voice, essentially. They could make it available. They could open source it, I suppose. What do you see in that space? You know, that is basically the idea of making a piece of content attractive because a known entity's name is against it, even if it was AI generated.
6: There is so much opportunity here. So everything you said about can you license somebody's voice or likeness, there's so much opportunity to build new things around all of this. And so that's the stuff that we're really excited about working with our partners to build. The amazing thing is, again, there is finally the ability to build differentiated products in a world of music that has had a little bit of stagnation, actually, today.
4: You go to the entrance to Bloomberg Screen Time, it says where entertainment meets capital. So let's talk a little bit about money. How are you building the business? And, you know, what are your kind of capital needs? Are you kind of in growth mode, or is there now some top line traction that you've been able to get?
6: There's been a fair amount of traction. You said 100 million users have used it. The last stats that we released were 2 million subscribers, $300 million in revenue. We are far beyond that by now. And so there is quite a lot of traction.
4: Far beyond those
6: numbers. Yes, we are. And I think, you know, just thinking about investors, we have amazing investors and partners for building this business. But a lot of people think of music as a small business and one that they don't necessarily want to get into. And I think we've shown the world, actually, that music is a big business. Music is a really big part of people's lives. And there's immense potential for growth.
4: How do you manage usage, right? Because you must have compute costs, and then there's what you charge. How do you balance that?
6: Yeah, we're kind of in the middle here. You know, we're not in the regime of, let's say, streaming, where the marginal cost of serving our stuff is so small. But we're also not in the business of general intelligence, where we just need to throw as much compute as possible at our problems and they'll all get solved. Music is art. Music doesn't have right answers. Music is not something that you can just scale and you'll get to where you want to go. And so we kind of sit in this in between, and I think we're doing okay from that perspective.
4: Suno CEO Mikey Shulman, it's been great to have you here with us on Bloomberg Tech. Thank you very much indeed. Let's get to some news in the world of AI. OpenAI is accusing Chinese rival Moonshot AI of trying to extract proprietary data from its models. The company says users tied to Moonshot made thousands of attempts to uncover how its models reason through problems. Bloomberg senior tech editor Mike Shepard joins us now. This was a big story yesterday that came just after the show. Explain the accusation.
3: Well, the claims are that Moonshot had been working with or had actors that were associated with the company seeking to extract data en masse from OpenAI in a way that would evade OpenAI's attempts to hide some of the reasoning of its models. Companies like OpenAI and Anthropic have been trying to put up defenses against this practice of distillation, where data is extracted en masse and used to build new chatbots. And normally in the AI industry, this practice is acceptable. But when it's carried out on an industrial scale, that's where these companies get concerned. And we've heard Anthropic and OpenAI level accusations against their Chinese competitors of unfair play in using distillation. And in fact, the Trump administration has even warned of sanctions on the practice against companies that have been carrying it out. And we've also seen Anthropic issue its own set of claims against Alibaba and also Moonshot for similar versions of this, Ed. So it highlights how both the attempts of the companies to try to put up defenses are being evaded, and that the practice is still still being continued.
4: Shep, there's another major story out there that we'd be grateful for some reporting on. How the world and America feels about guardrails, some poll data. Tell me about it.
3: Well, yesterday, and this was a day after President Donald Trump held that high-profile lunch with Silicon Valley leaders, Quinnipiac University in Connecticut released findings that showed 91% of Americans favor putting some guardrails on artificial intelligence, and 81% support safety over innovation when it comes to actually pursuing AI development. Now, that really stands in contrast with what we heard from the president on Tuesday, that the industry should police itself, that in this agreement that they unveiled a few hours after this lunch at the White House, that the industry would take care of running its own tests on its models, but that the government would take and continue to take this hands-off approach. And what was interesting also in these findings, Ed, was how people view the technology industry itself. 74% of those surveyed said that they don't trust AI leaders. And that also reflects a broader distrust trust of the technology itself. Ed, we saw in the survey findings that 53% of Americans said that they see AI causing more harm than good in their daily lives. Now, AI leaders, including Sam Altman, whom you spoke about, this very issue with during your interview with him a few weeks back, they see it as a messaging problem and a branding problem. President Donald Trump has tried to address it, of course, by renaming it superintelligence. Right. And yet we're seeing in these results that the American public has deep misgivings about the technology, its impact, and its safety.
4: Bloomberg's Mike Shepard out of D.C. Thank you very much indeed. OK, back to Hollywood. And coming up, we're going to be joined by George Strompolos from Promise to talk about the need to redefine what a studio looks like in the AI age. Let's also talk a little bit about what's happening above our heads. Dragon now in orbit, traveling 17,500 miles an hour. Next, the nose cone opens. It exposes the systems that Dragon needs to rendezvous and dock with the ISS. From there, spacecraft performs series of carefully timed burns, catches up with ISS. That journey is going to take that crew of four, three first-time flyers aboard Falcon 9, Dragon, to the International Space Station before Dragon essentially lines itself up and autonomously docks with the International Space Station. It's a long-duration mission in orbit for that four-person crew. But as they say, everything nominal so far. From out of this Earth to back down to Earth, we're live.

0: case you missed it on Bloomberg Surveillance.
1: I don't think we can say that we have a simple trade relationship. Everything in our supply chains is intertwined.
2: The president seems to be unhappy with the deal that he has with both Mexico and Canada. Have they communicated to you the elements of USMCA that they want to renegotiate?
1: It's fair to say that trade is not going to be as it was before, that we are not looking for more secure supply chains for reshoring, and that probably requires an additional review of rules of origin and other incentives so that we can bring back manufacturing. We have our own Plan Mexico, which is basically the same. We're pretty much aligned with the overall objective.
0: Do you think Mexico's going to get there before the end of the year with the United States?
1: We hope so. The tariffs that were put under the 232 and 301, they're creating market distortions. The U.S. is not winning that market share. It's other economies. So for the best of the three countries, we should be done with that soon enough.
0: Don't miss Bloomberg Surveillance live every weekday.
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3: With up-to-the-minute special coverage until the final results are in. 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November 3rd, starting at 7 p.m. Eastern, only on Bloomberg. From the world of politics to the world of business, Joe Matthew and Kaylee Lines deliver news, insight, and analysis live two times a day, every trading day. 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We'll show you what's happening in ETFs like no one else. 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
5: Welcome back to a special edition of Bloomberg Tech. We're live from Bloomberg Screen Time in Los Angeles. AI is moving deeper into Hollywood, not just as a tool, but as the foundation for an entirely new kind of studio. Promise is an AI-native studio, betting that the tech can fundamentally reshape how entertainment gets made. And its CEO and co-founder, George Strompolos, joins us now. What is an AI-native studio, George? Let's start with the basics.
6: Great question, Ed. So, you know, the advent of generative AI has enabled creators to have 10x superpowers. And we sought out to build a company around these new types of creators. They are leveraging all the best models to produce original films and series at a fraction of the traditional cost and timeline.
5: You know, I think back just even maybe last year, but 3 years ago, discussing the basic premise. And for lots of people, the dream was the prompt results in a feature film coming out the other side. Is that a reality now? We're talking about something very specific.
6: You know, this is an artist-led process. You know, of course, when you open up an AI model, you can prompt something and get a result. Models are good for shots. Studios are good for producing films and series. And it's a collaborative process. It brings together artistry from character designers to environmental designers to visual effects artists and, of course, great storytellers. So a lot of the roles you would see in traditional filmmaking process are still there, but what's possible now is for smaller teams to do high impact work.
5: I guess another way of pushing you on it, George, is to ask, what is it that you do differently to a traditional Hollywood studio? How is the setup different?
6: You know, if you look back at the history of entertainment, there have been these technological shifts that have changed how the business works. We think there's no doubt that the advent of generative AI will be another one of them. So we are really rethinking the business from first principles, from how ideas are shaped, developed, and tested, all the way through to production, post-production, and even how they're brought to audiences.
5: But is it like, you know, somebody has a script? That's how this town works, right? Somebody has a script.
6: Gotta have a good script.
5: They come to you and they say, here you go.
6: You know,
5: what happens next?
6: Well, we do collaborate with incredible writers in Hollywood, as well as storytellers who haven't had their moment yet. And one thing that we do that's quite different, Ed, is we make the last thing first. Here's what I mean by that. Typically, if you're making a film, one of the last things you do is produce the trailer. In our world, once we have the story, the script, the idea developed, we actually go straight to a trailer or a proof of concept. So we can see the story leap off the page. You can get a sense of how it's going to look, feel, and sound.
5: Let's take that trailer. Let's say it's 3 minutes long, 90 seconds. How much of that product is AI generated? How much of it is not? That's the bit that I think people are trying to understand.
6: In our case, we leverage generative media for a large portion of the process. It sort of depends on what type of project you're talking about. At Promise, we're focused on animation. We're also focused on what's called hybrid. Hybrid is human performance in synthetic environments. And what that does is it serves to bring down the cost of visual effects and allowing smaller films to have great scope and scale.
5: Okay, that's where I wanted to go. So you talked about, you know, when there is a technological shift, it changes an industry.
6: Yeah.
5: Let's get to sort of the economic change.
6: Sure.
5: You know, is this the case that the production process of a feature film or a television series is lowered through how you've set yourselves up through the technology?
6: Yeah, this is actually about a reduction in cost and timeline. In the animated side, we're seeing cost reductions in the 50% plus for certain productions. Now, that's not to say every animated project needs to follow this methodology, but in our case, we see that as an opportunity to bring new stories to life that weren't possible before.
5: So you know, that's a saving for the industry. How does that manifest as business for you? You know, what makes working with you, George, attractive?
6: We think that it creates a new opportunity to shift the paradigm. So if we were setting out to produce an animated feature in the past, that would cost hundreds of millions of dollars and take years and years and years. Now, with a reduced cost, we can produce that ourselves. We can own that, and we can seek the distribution that we need for such projects. So many stories that weren't told before are now going to be unlocked.
5: Super interested in the backstory. Backing from Andreessen Horowitz, Google's AI Futures Fund, kind of incubated by Disney. You're growing a startup? Is that fair?
6: Yeah, this is absolutely a startup. We're a two-year-old company. We've been deep in R&D, building the structure of what we think a studio should look like in the modern era. We've been fortunate to bring on great partners that you mentioned. We participated in the Disney Accelerator, which is how they engage with new innovative companies. They've been a tremendous partner. Really excited about collaborating with them. And, you know, we're now entering into the production phase. So we're in production this week on a hybrid horror series, which is has the scope and scale of a massive budget series, but is actually done, again, at a fraction of the cost and timeline with an incredible crew of artists as well as AI artists that help bring the story to life.
5: George Strompolos, CEO, founder of Promise. It's been great to have you here on the show.
6: Thank you, Ed.
5: Thank you very much indeed. Coming up, could AI actually help bring production back to Los Angeles? We'll discuss with Caroline Ingborn from Luma AI. I actually came up last night with Netflix's Ted Sarandos as well. As networks tighten their budgets, Conan O'Brien told Bloomberg's Ashley Carmen that while this is a real problem for comedians, both good and bad can come out of it, just like AI. This is Bloomberg Tech.
7: Things are changing. The way I see it is that it's like the discussions about AI. There will be amazing benefits, and then there will be some horrible unintended consequences. And that is the case with anything that's new. Anything.
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0: I worry about AI, I worry about, like, my kids in school. I worry about 30% rise in, you know, the number of A's given out at colleges over the last 3 years. I worry about learned helplessness. I worry about responsible use. I don't worry about Skynet, and I don't think that it's going to take over this business in any meaningful way. I think it's going to be additive.
1: That was actor and producer Ben Affleck, who thinks AI will actually be an added benefit to the filmmaking industry. In the same vein, AI startup Luma AI says the technology could actually help bring production back to Los Angeles by lowering costs and making ambitious projects faster and easier to produce without sacrificing creative control. Luma AI COO Caroline Ingeborn joins us now. You and I were listening to Mr. Affleck together last night. His view on AI's role in the filmmaking process or the creative process. Obviously, Luma believes AI has a role. Just explain what Luma does and how you make a role in Hollywood.
2: So Luma started out as a frontier research lab.
1: That's right.
2: What we are today is a full stack company. So what that means is that we do research on multimodal AI models. But then where our product is and how we go to market is focused on AI for creative work.
1: Yeah.
2: And so if you look at this of how the industry has evolved, it is first, like, you need these models to be able to do anything, right? But if you only use the models, they are very unruly.
1: Right.
2: And you saw this in the early user behavior. And so the second layer of this is building products for creative professionals so that they can access the models, but also, like, retain control. And the third layer is having forward deployed creatives and engineers so that adoption really actually takes place.
1: Yep. We're familiar with the concept of the forward deployed engineer generally.
2: Yeah.
1: In the field of AI. You know, in my conversation with George Strompolos, you know, just a minute ago, I kind of outlined what the original vision was, but the prompt and the output is a full feature length film. That's not the reality, right?
2: No, that is not the reality. And I would say, like, that's not the goal.
1: What is the goal?
2: The goal is not to have, like, a prompt input. This is a tool at the end of the day. And what I'm seeing that is so exciting is when... So can I take this out?
1: Please pull it out. Don't worry about it. Yeah.
2: Thank you. What I'm seeing that is so exciting is this is a tool as all other tools that we have seen. And Hollywood is, like, built on technology shifts. This is a new technology shift. So far, I haven't seen any technology shift having as a goal to... It's a collaborative process.
1: Well, on that collaboration, so I find the Luma agent interesting because you start as a frontier lab, right?
2: Yeah.
1: But really what the agent does is direct the project to the best underlying model for that project.
2: Yes.
1: And it could come from OpenAI, it could come from another partner.
2: Yes.
1: Explain why that's important.
2: It's very important because in the creative field today, and I would argue in many fields today, that there is no model to rule them all. There is no model that can make a movie, even though I don't think any video AI company has that as a goal. But there's
1: Sweet
2: no model
1: Lord
2: to...
1: of the Rings reference, by the way.
2: there is no one to rule them all. And so what that means is that as the creative professional, as our user, we serve them. And so we want our creative agent is trained to give you as the creative professional access to the best model for what you are trying to solve for. And so sometimes that means, like, yes, you should go to the absolutely latest video model to get the highest quality output. But if you're in the ideation phase and you want to generate a lot of content, you don't need to pay for that highest, most prestige. You want to be able to generate a lot and quite fast.
1: We're still talking about tokens.
2: Yes, we're still talking about tokens.
1: Last night, the Netflix co-CEO, Ted Sarandos, talked about filmmaking in America, content in creation in America, and in particular, Los Angeles. And he talked about three specific projects, $400 million worth of production spend. Luma also has this argument that AI brings energy, activity back to LA. What is that about? What is your point of view?
2: I think there's like two very clear cases here. One is like if you are in LA today and you spend time in the community, it's fantastic. There are so many like people that have dived into this new technology, and they're collaborating, they're supporting each other, they're making more content, they're sharing. Like, the internet is filled with people just sharing, like, hey, I found out how to do this, I found out how to control this. It's a very generous, excited, and curious community.
1: Generous token spend?
2: It's a generous token spend, but ultimately, like, they're also finding a bunch of hacks of how to optimize the token spend,
1: right,
2: and get the most out of your token spend. The other one, which is a very clear example, is our collaboration with John Irvin.
1: Yes.
2: And so what he has shown with a project called a TV show at Amazon called Moses, is that what he was able to do. So he spent years making TV shows abroad because that's how he could get the most out of the investments that he was doing into tell his story. And that's like the constraint that you see if you're like at the, you know, the biggest director in the world, or if you're a YouTuber starting out. At the end of the day, you want to be able to tell your story. And so capital comes into that storytelling. But what John was able to do with Moses is, in Manhattan Beach, on a stage, hundreds of people working together to make Moses happen. And he was able to do that by hybrid filmmaking.
1: Yeah.
2: So is it AI? Is it not AI? No, it's hybrid. And so they're real actors. There is a bunch of people using AI to move these actors from the stage in Manhattan Beach into any environment that you want. And this like retains the actor's performance. It enhances it. If you speak to the actors, it's a lot right. more fun than any green screen has ever been. And the end result is fantastic.
1: Luma AI, COO, Caroline Ingeborn. It's been great to catch up. Thank you very much for being with us here on Bloomberg Tech. Okay, coming up, as AI transforms Hollywood, who controls your image, voice, creative work? Familio CEO Dan Neely joins us to discuss protecting creators in the age of AI. Take a quick look at shares of Micron. Fourth quarter results after the bell last night. The story is momentum in the memory space with AI. The stock is down. There is like some stock-based comp issues. There are some questions on, is there a cycle for memory as there's traditionally been? And where are we in that cycle as it relates to HBM and AI? But the stock off 2 percentage points or so on a strong set of numbers. This is Bloomberg Tech.
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0: industry, who controls and gets paid for the use of a creator's work and likeness? Vimilio's tackling that question with technology designed to track and license AI-generated content. Joining us is Vimilio co-founder and CEO, Dan Neely. And what was so interesting, copyright was the first fight in AI, in this town at least. I'm trying to understand the distinction between copyright and likeness.
1: Certainly, yeah. I mean, if you think about copyright, it's a well understood topic. Likeness is who you are. It's your voice, how you might move. It's your name in and of itself. All those things make up who you are as an individual. And if you are a famous person, that's ultimately who you are. That's how your fans recognize who you are. That's who they relate to. But it's this unique right that has existed for a long time, but AI has really brought it to the forefront.
0: You know, Dan, Vimilio exists for a reason. You're solving for a problem, but how has that problem sort of manifest itself with time? You know, as AI has, more AI-generated content has hit the market in the world.
1: Yeah, when we started this business we started thinking about it back in 2020, there were about 19,000 deepfake creations.
0: Pre-ChatGPT?
1: Pre-ChatGPT, yeah. So we started thinking about the problem because we'd seen a couple of things happen, but there were about 19,000 deepfake creations back there. Today, there are about a trillion. And so just to give you the kind of context of how much the scale has happened, it's just a gigantic problem. Yeah. And reality is, people are fans of things. And because they're fans of things, they want to create with things, and they also want to engage with things. And so when that fake stuff starts existing, fans go and engage with it. They don't know who created it. They don't know if it's actually from the person they're a fan of. But that likeness right is something that needs to be protected.
0: It is so multifaceted and complicated. You know, a deep fake, to all intents and purposes, is often unauthorized use of someone's likeness. And then the question is, to who does the value accrue? Mm-hmm. How do you solve for that issue?
1: Yeah, so it's ultimately two things. First is, let's identify all the unauthorized stuff. So our technology identifies across the entire internet.
0: It finds it.
1: Let's make sure we understand what it is. Then our choices are, do we want to take it down or do we want to leave it? So taking it down is, there's a bunch of bad stuff that's happening. Leaving it is, my fans might have created something that's actually
0: kind of
1: cool.
0: But that becomes a fight for the lawyers?
1: It used to become a fight for the lawyers, but it's technology, where our technology can just automatically ask for it to be removed, and so we're doing that at scale today. And then it's about monetization, it's about attribution. How much of that is that new output that is a piece of music, is a new video, is just using my name to create an account, how much should I be compensated for that as well?
0: Okay, so then there is the motivation or enthusiasm of an individual to license their likeness. You know, what do you see in the world of celebrity, creative, different artists in wanting to do this?
1: I think we're in what I describe as the messy middle.
0: The messy middle.
1: So it's a gigantic issue. So if we think about permission at scale is AI's issue, right? The entire infrastructure of AI, permission at scale is the problem. Because doing one-on-one deals is really not that complex, but they have to do it at a gigantic scale. They've got to get hundreds of thousands of people to opt into this thing. They can't just think about, hey, it's one-off here, there, and somewhere else.
0: I get where we're talking about where the value accrues, right? Who pays the artist? Yeah. You know, is it the AI studio? We've had Luma on, we've had Promise on the show today. Yeah. Is it the traditional Hollywood studio? Then there's the creator economy. Like, who do they get paid by? What do you see?
1: I see two things. I see certainly the platforms are going to start paying because they're going to have content. They already have content on their platforms that uses likeness in an unauthorized manner. So we have to get to a place where that gets
0: YouTube principally.
1: Think of YouTube, think of the Meta's platforms. It exists across every major distribution platform. Spotify, it's in all the places. So let's make sure people are getting compensated in the right way. Then there is, how do we think about, you have an authorized model. So let's say all of the people that are building models get likeness to actually be something that they have a right to in the same way they are with copyright. Right. That compensation is going to come from the amount of compute revenue that's been driven for those companies, not just, hey, I've got an interesting piece of content that someone's happened to engage with that I put advertising next to. The compute opportunity is actually the larger opportunity for these businesses and also for individual
0: creators. And very quick, how does Vimilio make money? It takes a royalty or...?
1: So we have roughly 100,000 customers today. They pay us a monthly fee to protect them. And then we also have a transaction fee associated with when someone does a licensing.
0: And very quickly, what happens next?
1: Yeah, what happens next? We're in this moment where we have to get to permission at scale. It is the issue. It is the issue that needs to be unlocked. We built this business to solve the permission at scale problem. That exists so that we can say to, okay, everyone has a chance to say, I'm in or I'm out. Once that gets managed, then ultimately that's where we'll end.
0: Net, do the people you work with feel positive about AI, or you know, you said the messy middle?
1: I think that so for us, our customers are very concerned. Then they get protected. Once they're protected, they're like, oh, now I can start thinking about what else to do, because the optionality is mine. It's not controlled by platforms. It's controlled by me as an individual.
0: Dan Neely of Familio, thanks so much for being with us here
1: at Bloomberg
0: Screen Time and on Bloomberg Tech. That does it for this edition of Bloomberg Tech, live from Hollywood, live from Bloomberg Screen Time. But tomorrow, we are actually going to go somewhere pretty unique for our Defense Tech special, coverage live from Skunk Works, Lockheed Martin's advanced aircraft development facility in Southern California. You do not want to miss it. It includes a conversation with Lockheed CEO Jim Tyclair. So many fascinating conversations here at the intersection of media, entertainment, and capital at Bloomberg Screen Time. Don't forget to check out our podcast. 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You can find it on the Bloomberg terminals as well as on Spotify, iHeart, and on Apple. The conclusion, kind of interesting there from Dan Neely, the messy middle. Hollywood meets AI, and they're trying to work out how to work together in a way that everyone wins. But there are a lot more conversations to come from here in LA and here in Hollywood. Thanks for being with us. 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
3: From New York City, for our viewers worldwide, I'm Emily Grafeo in for Scarlett Fu. Bloomberg Real Yield starts right now. Coming up, global government bonds post their worst quarter since 2024 as the sell-off rolls on. The U.S. 10-year yield hitting the highest level in more than two decades, with the U.K. long-term yield at 6%. And Paramount sealing the deal, financing its takeover of Warner Brothers with a historic debt package. We begin with the big issue. Elevated yields are grabbing all the headlines.
4: You're going to need to see some data slow down in order to get yields down.
5: Inflation's not going away, and the bond market's reflecting that.
6: We have already seen that the rise in yields is starting to slow the economy.
7: Bonds have already priced in a lot.
8: The reset in yields is good news for investors.
9: The front end offers a really attractive opportunity.
10: I think you're going to see a lot more volatility in the very long end.
11: I don't know how much room we'll see for curve steepening.
12: We're seeing yield pressures everywhere.
13: It doesn't feel like this is necessarily the peak in bond yields.
14: One of the reasons that you could back off on October is that the whole curve has shifted higher and shifted sort of dramatically higher.
15: We backed off the October hike as of this morning. December's still looking like a hike.
16: These rate rises and these yield increases do take some time to flow into the real economy.
17: Recession risks and downturn risks are actually rising, not falling.
3: For our charts of the week, we're keeping it simple. The rise in long-term rates is the U.S. 10-year yield hitting at one point, the highest point since 2002. The 30-year looks the same, but the U.S. benchmark, you can see the magnitude of the move. It doesn't seem to be slowing anytime soon, as those fears about the fiscal picture in the U.S., rising inflation, and what the Fed is going to do, can they contain that inflation, continues to ripple through U.S. markets, but global markets as well. We'll flip up the board, take a look at that 30-year yield. We are seeing a little bit of a relief rally today across the curve, particularly in the front end. But the story for this week, the story for basically all of this fall, is those longer term yields hitting the highest levels in multiple decades. Now, earlier today on Bloomberg Surveillance, Minneapolis Fed President Neel Kashkari spoke about how higher rates are affecting the real world.
18: I don't hear as much pushback on interest rate. I hear from people who want to buy homes and people in housing related sectors who are frustrated by 7.5% mortgages. But in the business community, I'm not hearing as much about interest rates. I am still hearing about inflation broadly. You know, I'm hearing people say, my gosh, I can't keep up. A small businessman told me over the weekend how he just lost his business because he couldn't keep up with inflation. He said, he basically came to me and said, when are you guys going to get inflation back down?
3: Bloomberg's international economics policy correspondent Mike McKee joins us for more with a chart in hand. Mike.
19: Well, when you talk to Neel Kashkari and other members of the Fed, they are concerned about what might happen to the economy if interest rates keep rising, because, of course, they'll have a hand in that. But one of the biggest issues for them is, why are interest rates rising? There's been concern that inflation and the Fed's reaction to it are pushing up rates. But you don't see that when you start decomposing what's going on. Maybe people are believing in the idea of the Fed attacking inflation, and so there's some credibility.

0: there. But it's not so much the fact that inflation is a worry or that oil prices are pushing up. It's real yields that are moving it. And the chart I brought along shows us that the move in the 10-year is pretty much across the curve has really taken place since the beginning of September, and it's been pushed up by real yields. You can see the real yield jumping there in white, and what that's telling you is that there is a lot more competition for credit. And at this point, we see people borrowing even with interest rates high. So that maybe gives the Fed a little more leeway to raise rates, because rates are rising for a reason that doesn't have to do with the loss of Fed credibility. It has to do with the fact that the economy's gotten stronger and pushing real rates higher.
1: So, Mike, what does it tell us then about directionally where are rates going next? It doesn't seem like there's a lid on this move higher.
0: Which is what Neel Kashkari said. We don't know how high rates are going to have to go. But he said, when you look at what's happening with borrowing, particularly in the AI space, and when you look at what's happening with the economy at rates that we have, it may be telling you that the Fed has not had any break on the economy at all. And they need to go higher than that. There's going to be more data out in the coming weeks that will be more definitive for them in terms of what they're going to do in October. But it does look like this rate cycle is just beginning.
1: Okay, Mike, we have a big economic data report coming out tomorrow. Just give us a brief heads up for what you're going to be paying attention to.
0: Well, the Fed always looks at the unemployment rate first. They want to see if the economy's falling apart, which, if you look at jobless claims today, is telling you it is not. They're still very, very low. And hiring is hanging in there. They want to know also if the demand for labor is pushing up costs. And right now the forecast is we're not going to see any change in average hourly earnings, 3.1% on a year-over-year basis, which is just about even with the inflation rate. That's okay with them. And it may be that we just end up with another employment report that gets filed away, and immediately the Fed and the markets turn their attention to CPI and PPI coming up in the following weeks.
1: Well, you will be there for that payrolls report. And I think we're going to see you later in the show, too. But for now, thanks to Bloomberg's Mike McKee. Now to a call on yields. Steven Blitz at TS Lombard tells Bloomberg the key U.S. yield could rise to 8% in the coming years. He said, quote, "We have been here before, and it doesn't end until the political will is there to favor cutting inflation, regardless of the immediate impact on economic activity. Eventually, we'll see an 8% 10-year, but there will be plenty of zigs and zags along the way." Let's dig into all of this with our roundtable. Stephanie Roth, chief economist at Wolfe Research, and Gunit Dhingra, head of U.S. rate strategy at BNP Paribas. Great to see you both. We're going to start right there. I'll start with you, Gunit. 8%? Are we there? Is that happening?
2: Yeah, look, I think, at BNP, our call has been the Fed's going to be hiking rates. Rates are going up in the long end and the front end. So the rates going up itself is not a surprise to us. Given the economic picture that Mike described earlier, it's not shocking. I think 8% is very far away. But what I do tell investors right now is you have to understand we are going through a regime change. It's a different regime at the Fed. It's a different regime at the Treasury. And we have an AI build-out, likes of which we've never seen before. So I tell clients to keep an open mind. There is no hard number where rates can stop. Right now, 6% is in sight. We can get there. Could we go higher? Yes, we can.
1: Stephanie, weigh in here.
3: I think that's high. I think we're probably close to towards the peak of the 10-year. I think really at this point it's going to be a matter of oil and the direction of the Iran war. And realistically, Trump has said after the midterms he's probably more likely to actually see some diplomacy with Iran, in which case then you're likely to see a pretty notable downshift in rates. Mm-hmm. Between now and then you might continue to see rates drift higher. But once you get to that point, you're very likely to see rates come back down towards, you know, slightly below 5%.
1: Does that depend on the Fed needing to cut three more times in the near future?
3: No. When you look at the move in rates that we've seen so far, we found that about half of the move since July has been attributed to Iran and oil. So you could easily get that come out and, you know, not see a material change in terms of Fed pricing. You probably get one or two of the hikes get priced out. So really we're talking about perhaps one to two more hikes, and you could still end up with the 10-year moving below 5%.
1: Mm-hmm. Ginny, what's your understanding of really what's driving the rate move? There was a story on the Bloomberg Terminal, and I think it had 10 different reasons for what could be driving the move. Stephanie has a take. What do you think?
2: Yeah, I think the main reason why rates are higher is it's a catch-up to where the growth story has been, right? Mm-hmm. It's not necessarily a big inflation concern yet, because if inflation concern was the big issue, then you'd see more break-even widening, you'd see more curve flattening. It's just been like a more like a parallel move across the curve. One thing I want to point out here is what's actually fascinating is people talk about the $40 trillion debt number. Mm-hmm. When we talk to investors in client meetings, not many people bring up the fiscal story. So in some sense, I often think about what's the next leg if rates are to go higher. One potential catalyst is people start to focus on the fiscal story going forward. And there's two big reasons for that. Number one, as the Fed hikes, the interest burden for the U.S. Treasury starts to go up meaningfully, especially in a world where there's a lot of bills issuance in the last few years. Plus, as you get towards the midterms, I think people will start thinking about what could potential configuration look like next time. Could there be like a Democrat victory with a negotiation with President Trump? In 2019, when we had that combination, we had more fiscal expansion. Mm-hmm. So I think people have to keep in mind that the fiscal story is not fully yet a part of the sell-off. It could be in the coming weeks.
1: Stephanie, do you agree with that? Do you think that the fiscal backdrop is going to be a bigger problem going forward.
3: I think it's been a problem so far to some extent. I think that's driven some of it. To your point, like, that's certainly not the primary concern there. When we surveyed our clients, that was towards the lower end of the sort of the ranking in terms of the reasons. And, mm-hmm. and economic growth, and certainly oil has been higher at the concern list. Mm-hmm. That said, I'm not sure it's going to drive that much more of a sell-off in rates, especially mm-hmm. when you're thinking about the next couple of years, where they're probably not going to be a lot done from a fiscal perspective. Yeah. Realistically, they're going to be Congress's we're going to be somewhat deadlocked. Perhaps there's a small thing in terms of health care, but I don't expect that there's going to be some major spending package that's therefore going to cause a substantial sell-off based on where we are today.
1: Mm-hmm. What about globally? UK seeing 6%. I think the stat is like first time in almost 30 years. Is that a UK-specific story, or is this global bond yields, moving up higher for the longer term?
3: Yeah, I mean, you're seeing it, and it's certainly not just UK. You're seeing issues with France, and, it has become a global issue. The issues are connected in some way. Of course, there's the oil story that links everybody. There's too much fiscal spending across the board, which is also driving yields higher. So I think there are similarities across the global backdrop, and that's what's taking yields up to some extent, too. That doesn't mean that this can continue indefinitely. At some point, you're probably going to see a crack in global economies, perhaps more so in Europe than the U.S., because they're on less strong footing to some extent. But there is a linkage here, but that doesn't mean that it's going to continue indefinitely.
1: Yeah, Ginny, I do want to kind of go back to today's trade and get your thoughts on what is driving the market right now. I mean, I do look at the 2-year, we're down 10 basis points. We're at about 4.78 right now. How do you interpret these moves?
2: Yeah, look, I think the front end is a lot about the Fed policy in the near term. Mm-hmm. I think Williams came out, John Williams from the New York Fed came out yesterday talking about October is probably not as obvious as the market thought it was. And there's a bit of correction from that. I think it's also a bit of correction from the momentum we've had incessantly. So we won't see a straight line move. But I do think there is still more asymmetry, particularly in long-term yields, to keep going up. The other part we haven't discussed is, what exactly is the sensitivity of bond yields in the parts of the economy which are growing, right? So not the entire economy, but the parts of the economy which are growing, the upper leg of the K continues to spend. We see this in the aggregate spending numbers. The hyperscaler build-out story seems to be relatively rate insensitive. I think the Fed has acknowledged that. So my sense is the reason why long-end rates keep going up is you kind of have to find that point where the economy looks to be reacting to it. So far, we don't see many signs of that.
1: Yeah, Stephanie, I wanted to ask you about that, too, because I saw Atlanta GDP Now Index is looking at now 3.74% GDP growth in the third quarter. Now, that was versus 5%, but, like, still pretty solid. So is the takeaway that the U.S. economy has just remained resilient in the face of higher rates?
3: Yeah, we got a lot of pushback on our call that the economy is perhaps not building momentum, even though it's quite firm, mm-hmm. especially when GDP Now is looking for 5%. Now, as they took down their inventories numbers, it looks a little bit lighter than that. Our expectation here is that the economy is running very firm. We're running at growth, real GDP growth is you know, in the mid twos. Mm-hmm. We're not talking about 3, 4, 5% growth here. And Atlanta Fed often has, you know, a relatively high error until we get more data for the quarter. So I wouldn't necessarily take that as our GDP estimate for the quarter. We're looking for something that's a bit lower than that. The economy doesn't appear to be gaining that much momentum. It seems to be an economy that is quite firm. Mm-hmm. Labor market is steady. But there doesn't appear to be an overheating from our perspective. The AI CapEx is driving a lot of the growth. Consumers is solid. But we also can't forget that rates tend to impact the economy on a lag. And we really just started to see the backup over the past month in rates. Gasoline prices have drifted higher. So there's a good chance we'll start to see economic momentum slow down, at least moderately, mm-hmm. in the next quarter or so.
1: Are we going to see it tomorrow? Jobs Day?
3: We're looking for 70,000 on payrolls. We're slightly below consensus. Our expectation is that it will probably be a somewhat of a non-event where the unemployment rate drifts a tiny bit higher. Wages are, you know, steady at 3.1 year over year. And, it's not that big of an event. If you see the unemployment rate move significantly higher, sure, the market could react. Lower, maybe less so, just because there's so much in the price. So the hurdle for the market to really care about the data is kind of high this time, just because the market has kind of taken this whole narrative and run. I don't think one employment report is going to change that.
1: All right. Well, we will be watching. Thank you guys both for your time and coming here. That's Stephanie Roth of Wolfe Research and Kanit Dhingra of BNP Paribas. Now, still ahead, the surge in U.S. yields is eroding bond gains in emerging markets. We'll take a closer look with Tara Harrihan, co-CIO and head of global research and strategy at NWI Management. 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

0: I'm Emily Grafeo. This is Bloomberg Real Yield. Let's now step outside the U.S. for our segment, Global Return. Emerging market investors are dialing back riskier bond bets as the deepening sell-off in global credit markets starts to derail a stellar run for debt in the developing world. Joining us to discuss is Tara Hariharan, co-CIO and head of global research and strategy at NWI Management. Tara, good to see you. So let's start broadly. We have long-term rates in the U.S. and globally rising, levels that we haven't seen in multiple decades. How is that affecting the emerging market space?
1: So we joke, Emily, on our floor that emerging markets become a once-in-a-lifetime investing opportunity every few months. Right. But then something comes over and happens to derail the party. Mm-hmm. And right now, we have several vectors of contagion that are basically clouding the picture for EM. In addition to the hostile rates environment that we're talking about right now, we also have a stronger dollar. I firmly believe that the dollar has more strength to go. There's a concern that the yen carry trade may also unwind. Earlier, the yen was weak and emerging market trades were being funded through a weak yen, and that trade may reverse as well. And we're also seeing, especially in the bond space and the credit space, that AI is effectively crowding out interest for EM because there is so much competition for capital and AI is the hype right now. Mm-hmm. And this comes on top of course, the oil shock through the Iran war and Hormuz. We have a vicious El Nino coming up, and all of these are going to put pressure on energy, food, and fertilizer prices, which are already significant vulnerability points for emerging markets, not just from the point of view of the populace, but also from the point of view of their fiscal deficits. And on the overlay of all of this is all the political idiosyncrasies within EM.
0: Right, yeah, particularly we have that big election coming up in Brazil. I am curious how that is going to affect the market as well. And then I want to go into, you know, opportunities that you're finding right now.
1: So watching the Brazil political developments is always an interesting sideshow because there's just so much going on there. But we are generally constructive on Brazil, especially from the point of view of the currency, because we do believe, we're cautiously optimistic that Flavio Bolsonaro will win the election and then there will be a little bit more fiscal rectitude brought to Brazil at this point. But what we are doing is we're not playing the Brazilian real versus the U.S. dollar, given the concerns about dollar strength. We're actually playing it against another emerging market currency. We're short the Polish zloty, where basically they've got very high deficits. They're kind of caught, right, between Russia and Europe. They're struggling with high energy prices, and the currency has been quite weak. And so the long BRL, short PLN trade has been a good way to express our positive Brazil view.
0: Okay, what else outside of Poland has been kind of one of the most exciting trades for your team right now?
1: So we actually were very interested in the Bloomberg article that was written just a couple of days ago, pointing out that many investors are becoming concerned about dollar debt in EM. I would just point out that there are still a few pockets of dollar bonds that are interesting. And I would especially point out two trades, Nigeria and Colombia. Nigeria, in particular, is actually benefiting from the current situation in the Hormuz because Nigeria is a net oil producer and they have been expanding their oil production. And they provide very high carry at this time, and it's been a good trade so far. And we're also long Colombia at this point, primarily also because of the change of government, because earlier we had a very fiscally profligate government, but now with the advent of Mr. De La Espriella, there's a bit more hope that fiscal rectitude will be achieved. And again, towards the very long end of the Colombian yield curve, there's a lot of value to be had as well as a high carry at this stage.
0: What's most risky in this environment when global yields are surging?
1: Well, I think the ultimately short-term losers right now who are caught in this nexus of higher yield, higher energy, and other inflation going up also thanks to El Nino and such, are India and the Gulf countries at this stage. Mm-hmm. India, clearly, their current accounts are really struggling because they are a net importer of oil and finding fewer and fewer sources given that many of their oil exporters are sanctioned. But we're also having this situation where the rupee has been weak despite a lot of intervention by the authorities. And even though there was some interest for inflows into bonds, and they were courting, in fact, non-resident Indians like myself to basically bring inflows into the country. I worry that the positive effects of those will be short-lived because the currency effects will then later have to be offset. And in the Gulf, I mean, it's a clear answer. They are still not out of the woods yet. We don't know how long this Iran strife will continue, but especially with the advent of the Houthis becoming a very important part of this this conflict. I think there is concern not just for the Gulf fiscal situation, but also security. Earlier, they had hoped to become, I think, a bastion of AI investment. And now, while they may still have all of these inclinations, they are going to have to basically provide higher and higher yields in order for people to want to buy their debt.
0: Thank you so much, Tara, for laying all of those trades out. That was Tara Hariharan of NWI. Now, still ahead, our credit roundtable. We'll speak to Annie Selous, CEO of RCLUS, and John Lloyd, global head of multi-sector and corporate credit at Janus Henderson. 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

0: Let's take a look at your midday movers. First up, stocks falling after data showed factories are still struggling with higher costs, raising concerns about still sticky inflation, with investors still keeping an eye on renewed bond market volatility and a rally in oil prices. And speaking of oil prices, Brent crude back in triple digits as traders weigh higher Middle East shipments against signs that supply remains tight. Traders are also continuing to hedge against a potential escalation in the Iran war. Now back in the equity market, Accenture is the biggest gainer in the S&P 500. This comes after earnings topped expectations with strong revenue and a pickup in new clients, really fueling that optimism. And the results here easing some of the concerns that AI could disrupt the consulting business. The company, though, giving a solid outlook for the year ahead. And finally, Micron falling. This is all despite a blowout quarter and a forecast that easily topped Wall Street expectations. Now, this all being fueled by booming demand for AI memory. But remember, this is a stock that's been on a tear, up more than 260% so far this year. Those are your midday movers. I'm Nora Melinda.
1: Thank you, Nora. Up next, the auction block. We learned this week the judge in the Paramount case signed off on the deal, clearing the way for the acquisition of Warner Brothers. Another key part of that media deal financing. Those details next. 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

0: I'm Emily Grafeo. This is Bloomberg Real Yield. Time now for the auction block, where we highlight the major credit issuance so far this week. This week, it was all about financing for Paramount's takeover of Warner Brothers, with banks raising roughly $52 billion in a combination of high-grade junk bonds and loans. Today is this debt's first day of trading, and they are all already under pressure, so much so that Bloomberg News is reporting there's been a flurry of angry calls from money managers to Wall Street banks that underwrote the debt. Let's take a closer look at those initial Paramount debt sales. They came after months of delays due to lawsuits against the media merger. Yields have soared in that time, and some analysts estimate those delays could cost Paramount potentially as much as $500 million. Some bonds sold on Tuesday came with yields higher than 8%, including a 40-year note yield that was near 9%. And that Paramount financing helped to drive total junk bond sales for September. It was the second busiest September on record, and by far the busiest month of the year. SoftBank's sale also helped propel issuance past $51 billion. Amanda Lyman, chief credit strategist at Goldman Sachs, is wondering if investors can still stomach all this supply.
1: There's been a wave of issuance that's come through the high-yield market, pretty chunky. There's more expected by market participants. And so I think what that is the market's bracing for the same sort of episodic indigestion that we've seen in the investment-grade market earlier in the summer. You're seeing that in high-yield.
0: Let's dig into all of this with our credit roundtable. Annie Selaus, CEO of R. Selaus, and John Lloyd, Global Head of Multi-Sector and Corporate Credit at Janus Henderson. Great to see both of you guys here. We have to start with Paramount. John, I'll go to you first. What do you make of how the bonds are trading? It's the first day. We're seeing a little bit of a sell-off. What does it mean?
2: Yeah, first off, thanks for having me on. It was a large deal in the investment grade market. I think it was a well-telegraphed deal that everyone knew was coming this year. And I think it's just a battle of there's a lot of supply in the investment grade market. There's a lot to choose from between AI debt and Paramount coming. And from our view at Janus Henderson, it's a fundamentally hard story to invest in. It's generally a declining business. You're underwriting a large synergy number that we think is hard to realize. And so the spreads had to come pretty cheap. And I think part of the problem is they ratcheted in price talk quite a bit, came out cheap price talk, tried to entice investors to come into the deal, and then ratcheted that in. And I think you're seeing some underperformance today.
0: Annie, are you buying Paramount?
3: I think it's hard not to consider it. I think that the absolute yield levels are incredibly attractive versus what we've seen. I think the story yesterday in Paramount was that the deal felt really well supported. I do think that the price action that we're seeing today speaks to a little bit of skittishness around credit. Mm-hmm. I think that certainly on the investment grade side of the deal, it was held in well until we started to see some negative price action in the high yield. And I think the market feels very reactive. And there was a quick move by the holders of the IG debt to reposition themselves when they started to see that.
0: Right. So, John, do you see it as a Paramount specific? Because it sounds like maybe that's your line of thinking, but it could also be a sign of what's to come if you're another company that's trying to come to this market this year in a deal this large.
2: Yeah, I think the market, I agree with her, the market is skittish right now. Mm-hmm. We've seen high yield spreads sell off. They're in the 300s now, right? So there's just from the rates volatility we've seen, there is a lot of skittishness in the market. So I think that is part of it. And I think part of it, too, is taking a fundamental view on Paramount. Mm-hmm. The high yield portion didn't fare as well, and that you saw selling there first, and yeah, it affected the IG side.
0: Annie, what do you think it means for issuance for the rest of the year? Do you think that this is going to scare off other companies?
3: Well, I think it's important. I think it's important that issuers, syndicate desks, they all take a moment and really assess what happened here. The market is clearly dependent on these jumbo transactions going well. We all know there's still more to come. I agree that some of the issues that we see coming related to the AI capex from the hyperscalers, that's a different credit fundamental story. But nevertheless, I think the entire IG market looks to transactions like this to say, how are we doing? How are we feeling, right? And so I think that it's going to take a minute to digest exactly what this means and what it means going forward.
0: Do you think that maybe if you're an AI hyperscaler, you're looking at Paramount and thinking, let's just wait until next year? Because there was so much talk earlier in the year about the AI issuance, and there were all these forecasts, but I just wonder, specifically for that sector.
3: I think so. I think they're always trying to time those types of transactions to give the market enough time to digest whatever came before them. So this is clearly a moment where they're going to have to pause and wait for the next really attractive window. But at the same time, they've got funding to do. And it's hard to predict exactly when the right time is going to be. And we need to see how this cleans up, right? It's only the first day of trading.
0: Right.
3: It's obviously one of those head on a swivel markets where there's always another headline or another thing to react to. So I think, you know, we see where the week ends up on it and certainly take a breath, but really learn from it and figure out what the next window is.
0: I do want to pivot to just kind of the investment grade market more broadly and what performance has looked like, because we had Michael Gates of BlackRock the other day saying that he actually prefers government bonds to corporate credit. We're going to listen into that, and then I want to get your reactions.
4: You know, what's interesting is with the government bond yields as high as they are now, you can get a nice carry in your portfolio without putting in, say, investment grade credit risk. And that's something we like. We prefer to take on those more cyclical risks like you get with credit through equities rather than in the fixed income. So we've had our portfolio sitting on positions that are a little bit short in rate duration and heavier in kind of government exposures, higher quality in overall credit risk.
0: John, weigh in on that. I mean, IG credit lost almost 3% last month. So is this a time to be in IG credit, or are you more on Michael Gates' side?
2: Yeah, most of that was from the rate move, right? Spreads have widened around 10 basis points. They've been pretty resilient this year. I think my view most of the year, I would agree with him, is to be underweight investment grade. It's not that fundamentals are bad, just your break even on spreads was incredibly tight. Mostly we got to the all-time tights this year at 72 basis points. So spreads widen 10 basis points, you lose all that carry, right? And there's other credit markets within fixed income where you have lower volatility and better break evens that we think were better than the investment grade market.
0: Like what specifically?
2: Mainly on the securitized side. So like CLO AAAs is an example of that. You can have 120 spread in a AAA rated security with similar to lower vol than investment grade credit. So that was an easy swap within a multi-sector strategy.
0: Annie, what's your highest conviction part of credit investing right now?
3: Yeah, no, I couldn't agree more with what John had to say. I think when you have a rate move like this, all of a sudden you do have to take a step back and say, you know, what am I being paid to own? And all of a sudden you're seeing some incredibly attractive levels. We've been talking about seeing agency callable paper that's printing close to a 7% this week. That's something that we haven't seen in a really long time. And that as an absolute level is a really interesting liquid, high quality asset all of a sudden. So I think, you know, it makes sense to reassess. I also think that credit fundamentals are really strong and that there is a case for owning some of these really high quality names, almost like a rate surrogate type position, just given the strength and the fundamentals of the balance sheet there.
0: Okay, so credit fundamentals are strong. I have to ask then about triple C spreads hitting 1,000. Does that, the rest of the market pretty calm? So does the rest of the market catch up to what we're seeing? Yeah, in high yield, or is that just a triple C problem? Maybe John.
2: Yeah, I think it is a triple C problem.
0: Okay.
2: And one of the, I think, main influences on that is higher rates, right? Those triple C companies that already had stress-like spreads are very reliant on funding in the high yield market. And if their interest costs are going up and the fundamentals aren't as strong there, let's say there's AI disruption or some disruption in their business, it's very hard for those companies to survive longer term. And I think that's where you're seeing those spreads move. And the bifurcation within triple C's is extreme as well. So high quality triple C's are still trading tight where the businesses are seeing great growth and they'll be able to refinance. But those businesses that are more troubled are seeing the higher spreads.
0: What do you think about triple C?
3: Yeah, no, I agree with what John's saying. I think that you have to look first to the places in the market where companies are most exposed to higher funding costs. So that's why you see it there first, the same way you're looking at who's most exposed to high oil prices, right? And what's the pressure there? So I think that's what's going on in triple C's. I think now we look for potential signs of technical contagion, which I would say is there pressure from sellers in that part of the market? I think one of the things we're seeing, to tie it back to Paramount, is the price action in the high yield Paramount debt causing more forced selling in the IG? And that's what we look look for in terms of how does that triple C spread level affect what we're seeing in the high quality assets.
0: If rates continue to go higher, we were talking earlier in the show about like 8% on the 10-year, like would that be the trigger for that?
3: I mean, I think that certainly could be one trigger of it. I think that there's a lot of things coming at investors on a daily basis. And I think we're starting to get some mixed messages about potentially what the Fed plan is for the rest of the year and into next year. And people are trying to see what their opinion is and how that's going to affect how they position themselves. But certainly, that's certainly something that we're watching every day.
0: Yeah. John, just last question here. We didn't really talk about positioning. And I talked to a lot of investors that are saying right now, just stay on the short end. Why would you go anywhere else?
2: Yeah, I think we're considering duration. We've been underweight duration, but real yields now are getting very attractive, right? You have 3% real yields. We haven't seen that in decades.
0: All right.
2: So to me, it is starting to get interesting, and fixed income is a great asset class to be in for those reasons.
0: We like the real yields plug, considering that's the name of this show. Annie, short duration?
3: Yeah, it's hard not to own short duration, and I think those levels are incredibly attractive. But at the same time, some of the levels you're starting to see out the curve are hard to stay away from. And so it could be time to start opportunistically at taking a leg in.
0: Yeah. All right. Great stuff. Thank you both. Annie Seelos of R. Seelos and John Lloyd with Janice Henderson. And if you can't get enough talk on credit, please check out the Bloomberg Credit Edge weekly podcast. It's on the terminal and wherever you get your podcasts with James Crombie. Now, still ahead, we turn to munis as, surprise, yields are surging there as well. Highest since 2011. 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

0: We're just about halfway through the trading day in New York. I'm Nora Melinda. Let's take a look at your midday movers. First up, inflation worries putting pressure on stocks after new data showed factories dealing with higher costs. Rising oil prices and another bout of volatility in the bond market also adding to the caution. And oil remaining elevated with Brent crude hovering around $101 a barrel, with traders weighing increased Middle East shipments against signs that supplies remain tight elsewhere. And traders also continuing to hedge against a potential escalation in the Iran war. Back in equities, Corteva shares sharply lower as the company completes the spinoff of its Viler seed business. Shareholders getting one Viler share for every Corteva share they own, with Viler now trading separately under the ticker VYLR. And finally, Rocket Lab higher. That's after Citi initiated the stock at buy, calling it a, quote, core holding for space bulls. The firm says that Rocket Lab is well positioned to make money from growing opportunities coming across the space industry. Those are your midday movers. I'm Nora Melinda.
1: Time for a muni moment. The recent painful sell-off has driven the rate on benchmark 30-year municipal yields to its highest level since at least 2011. Here to report is Bloomberg's Ashna Shah in New York and Shruti Singh in Chicago. Ashna, we're going to start with you. Just give us the backdrop broadly of how the muni bond market is reacting to these higher bond yields.
2: Yeah, I mean, today we're seeing a little bit of relief in the market. We're seeing yields down 7 basis points as of 12 p.m. But for the past 2 weeks, we've been contending with some pretty high yields. I mean, like you mentioned, the most since 2011 at least. And this has created a really interesting dynamic in the market because from the investor perspective, from people I've been talking to, they're saying that these higher yields are creating a buying opportunity for people who might be waiting to get into the muni market. It's creating an opportunity for investors to tax loss harvest. Mm-hmm. Some people are saying this is, you know, investors are also just spooked by the sell-off, which is why we saw earlier this week the biggest day of trading in the muni market in almost over 30 years. But then on the flip end of it, you have the issuers as well who are contending with a tougher market environment.
1: Yeah, Shruti, what are you seeing from your end? Because your reporting shows that we are still seeing some deals get done, specifically in Chicago.
3: Yeah, so in terms of the issuer standpoint, we're talking about state and local governments that are borrowing money. So the last couple of days, Ashna and I have been talking to a lot of people who have seen that deals have gotten pulled, right? And so what does that mean? That they are waiting until there's a more lucrative market for them, because when the yields are going up, that just means that state and local borrowing costs are going up. So we've seen some deals being put on day-to-day, which just means that we're watching day-to-day to see when those deals come to market.
1: Yeah, Ashna, tell us about some of the deals that you've been watching and just how the activity compares with what you would typically see in maybe a lower rate regime.
2: Yeah, we've been dealing with a very high calendar volume in the muni, in the muni world, lots of supply coming into the market. And a lot of the issuers who are planning to come to market this week, they're coming across this really tough market environment. So we reported on deals coming out of Los Angeles. That was about $1.8 billion convention center deal. We reported on a toll road in Texas, some stuff in New Jersey. And so all of these deals were put on pause because these issuers are waiting for better market conditions and to come back, hopefully. So like Shruti said, we're watching these day to day, seeing, you know, what happens. We saw a deal that was put on pause in Nashville come back to the market yesterday that we reported on. So we'll be monitoring these deals to see what happens next.
1: And then, Ashna, when you talk to the portfolio managers, the investors, what's the general consensus? Do they expect that these rates are going to continue to move higher? And if so, why get in now versus maybe just waiting until you can get an even juicier return?
2: Yeah, so people we've been talking to have been saying that this is the cheapest, and our data shows the same thing, this is the cheapest munis have looked in a really long time. So investors are saying this is why it's a great time to get in. It's a buying opportunity for investors who might be waiting. But at the same time, some people we talked to yesterday were saying this might be, you know, the muni market might have sold off a little bit too much, and now we're seeing yields come down. We're seeing a little bit of correction in the market. So we'll be keeping a close eye, talking to investors, talking to portfolio managers on what's going to happen in the coming days.
1: Shruti, I have to ask you about this parking meter operation sale, because it's so wonderful to see the different kinds of financings that we see in the muni bond market. Just give us the breakdown of what your reporting told us.
3: Yeah, sure. So City Council here in Chicago earlier this week had a vote that was highly watched and fairly controversial here in Chicago. This decision actually is rooted in a lease that Mayor Daley had originated in 2008 when the city of Chicago was facing dire financial situations, and they leased the about 36 36,000 parking meters here in Chicago for about 75 years. Now, the city council doesn't necessarily have a say in the contract negotiations once that lease was sold, but something came up this past year where the lease was going to be transferred from a Morgan Stanley-led consortium to another investor group. And so the city council saw this as an opening to make, as many of them have said, lemonade out of lemon. So they have asked and did receive some financial incentives for their approval. And so this particular vote was earlier this week, and it passed about 46-3. After months of negotiations and months of delays, the city council has negotiated where the city is going to get a $75 million upfront payment and some cuts going into the future if another deal happens where this asset is sold, and some profit sharing going into the future. This money is intended to go towards the very underfunded pensions here in the city of Chicago.
1: All right, we'll have to keep an eye on it. Our thanks to Bloomberg's Ashna Shah and Shruti Singh. Now, still ahead, markets are bracing for the September jobs report tomorrow. Our own Mike McKee tells us what to expect in his final thought. This is Bloomberg Real Yield.
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0: Tron or the Avengers campuses on many of our parks, you know, this connection between storytelling and digital immersion in our IP, and then on the other side, these best-in-class businesses that really celebrate all that's been created on that side, but enable our fans and consumers to really touch and interact. And that's become so much more important recently. People want to collect. They want to share experiences. They want to be fans of the same stories and characters and then see each other enjoying them, and no one does that like Disney.
1: So you use the phrase One Disney, which Josh and the company have used a lot. You have been moving towards making Disney Plus the one streaming service because Disney's had a bunch of different ones. Why can't we just snap our fingers and tomorrow everything Hulu, ESPN is in Disney Plus? That is the one app, it's easy, and that's where people go.
0: Okay, well, it is easy and all in one app right now. It is, you can experience all of our content inside Disney Plus. You know, this is very complicated, and some of our competitors are experiencing how complex it is right now. We operate three streaming services. You know,
1: four if you count Fubo, which you...
0: But we're not operating Fubo. So, you know, again, I'm just talking about Hulu, Disney Plus, and ESPN Unlimited. And we want subscribers to each of those services to feel seen and to move at the rate or pace that they feel comfortable with. We're going to keep trying to encourage, either through pricing or unique features or both. So, you know, again, I'm just talking about Hulu, Disney Plus, and ESPN Unlimited. And we want subscribers to each of those services to feel seen and to move at the rate or pace that they feel comfortable with. We're going to keep trying to encourage, either through pricing or unique features or where some exclusive content may sit, for subscribers to come into that bundle and experience everything through Disney Plus. But you can't just flip a switch. There are a number of reasons that would be, I would filibuster here right now if I went through all the reasons. Just accept that it's complicated.
1: Okay. Now, the one thing that you and I have talked about a lot over the last couple of years, Nielsen puts out these regular reports, streaming viewership. It's why everyone's been obsessed with YouTube, because YouTube has kind of left everyone in the dust for viewership on television in the U.S. Disney has sort of stubbornly remained, let's call it, between 4.7 and 5.2% of streaming viewership.
0: On streaming.
1: On streaming.
0: So that's not the reach
1: of the full company.
0: Walt Disney Company.
1: But the reach of cable networks is going down, so let's stick with streaming.
0: But we could include broadcast television,
1: sure,
0: which is actually growing with sports.
1: Why has that not grown, and what are you guys doing to push that number up?
0: Okay, so it is growing, and it will grow this year on streaming. As you just mentioned, you know, this strategy for us is increasing engagement and reach on Disney Plus. And we've been very successful doing that. Engagement has grown double digits over the past year on Disney Plus. We're trying to manage again for that transition of Hulu subscribers engaging on Disney Plus. But I think it's about content. It's about fandom. It's about product evolution. You know, over the past 2 years, we've made significant changes to our product and technology teams, brought in best-in-class technologists, and the experience is significantly better and moving in the right direction. And having the ability to personalize for our subscribers in a more effective way is how we're going to build that engagement, along with a greater investment in content, which we've talked about.
1: In terms of
0: that, didn't address the Nielsen charts, which you and I fight about often.
1: Well, because
0: so
1: I get that you're
0: bring that to our friends.
1: You're growing engagement, but not share. But we don't need to argue about that, because you're talking about investing in original programming.

0: At least on the Disney Plus part, the output of original series is considerably smaller than at, I'd say, a lot of your peers. Maybe it's different if you add in all of Hulu, but do you feel like you are producing and releasing enough original shows there to make Disney Plus a daily habit for everyone in this room?
1: Okay, so this goes back to the Nielsen charts, because actually we invest very heavily in original programming. Sometimes we make a choice to look at a show like Family Guy or The Simpsons or Grey's Anatomy, which are the most streamed shows in the United States, and we make a decision about whether it's best for our company and our subscribers to produce original episodes of those shows, which cannot be built in streaming or certainly...
0: Right. They live on broadcast, but they...
1: There's no evidence that it can, but those are original episodes of long-running shows, and those original episodes activate entire libraries of, you know, in total, thousands of episodes. So that's a very good decision for us, because those are unique assets that we can invest in. But our originals are extremely high quality. They work around the world. We do have a steady cadence of them coming from a couple different programming teams. And those ABC shows, we call them currents, which is they air on ABC and then several hours later they go to streaming and perform like originals. So they are, you know, dual functioning for us. And we have partnerships around the world, double those of any competitors who are all onto our strategy now, which is go into local markets, befriend and come in peace to the free-to-air broadcasters. Our audience, our subscriber base is younger, and make deals that enable to use their great content that is specifically for their audience as currents. So they play as originals for their platforms, and then hours later they feel like originals on Disney Plus.
0: Okay, you talked about kids. What percentage of Disney Plus viewing is Bluey?
1: A lot. I would say, what percentage of streaming in general is Bluey? It is a remarkable show, though. It's 154 7 or 8 minute long episodes. There's one that's 15 minutes, and it is the most streamed show in the United States for the past 2 years, probably will be for the next year as well. And I'm so excited because we have a Bluey movie coming, which is excellent. I wish I could tell you what it was about, because it's so funny and Joe Brum is such a unique voice, but what powerful.
0: You brought up the creator. Well, I guess two things. One, how much money have you offered him / the BBC to buy it?
1: Well, you know what? We have a great relationship with the BBC. This has worked out very well for us, actually. And the fact that we are distributing the movie, Bluey and her family are in attractions at Disneyland, Walt Disney World. They are walk-around characters and in shows on our cruise ships. You know, we have been able to make great sense of this partnership. And Joe Brum, who I would offer a lot of money to, he is a classic, just brilliant creator who wants a degree of freedom. We actually have a new show coming on Hulu and Disney Plus from him, Dino, which he is executive producing with talent in Australia that he's developed. But yeah, he's extraordinary, and I will not let him get further off the Disney lot than he is currently.
0: Do you have a plan for how to make sure that show continues if he says he doesn't want to do it anymore?
1: I'm going to honor exactly what his wishes are. And the beauty right now in all the different forms of content that are being produced is it doesn't have to be exactly that form of storytelling for Bluey to continue again. we will release the Bluey movie this year, and it will be fresh, original Bluey content that will activate the entire library and introduce Bluey to an entire new generation of kids.
0: So you guys announced some cuts earlier this week. Everyone is sort of waiting for there to be another restructuring at some point. I mean, going back to... I don't remember if it was after Bob came, but I feel like over the last 3 or 4 years, every 6 months, you guys are cutting people, restructuring.
1: I think that's probably an exaggeration.
0: It's not just Disney. It happened at Warner Brothers Discovery. It happened at Paramount. I'm just wondering, like, how are there still people to fire, and how is there still restructuring when you have fired thousands of people?
1: So, wow, the snarkiest possible version of this question. I would start with, we're not firing people every 6 months. You know what? I think, like all of our similarly situated competitors, and certainly all of our competitors in the tech industry, there is a need to constantly evaluate how you're structured, you know, how big is the organization? Disney, you know, along with Core Disney, is a series of amazing acquisitions. And a number of them, I'll just speak for the Fox teams that came over. When we came from Fox, each of us ran our own individual businesses, owned the P&Ls, made all of our own choices. That didn't make sense long term as the business evolved. So we had to make decisions around centralizing and functioning more as a television business and not a group of silos. And that required us, again, to evaluate how many people do we need? How many people are so many that it's actually keeping us from being agile, speed of decision making? And I really don't think in this exact moment we're the company that is going to be the tip of the spear around, you know, any kinds of efficiency targets or layoffs. It is extremely painful. We've exited colleagues who I've worked with for most of my career. It is in many ways a harsh reality, but I'm really grateful to Josh and to Sonia Coleman, our head of HR. This past round was a voluntary retirement program, which was extremely generous and gave a number of our long-tenured executives agency and the opportunity to make their own decisions around whether the timing was right to leave or to stay, knowing that this evolution, it will never stop. Technology set their sights on our business, and we must survive and thrive and grow, and that's what we're going to do.
0: So when you say this will never stop, does that mean we should just expect that every, maybe not every 6 months, but every year there's some kind of restructuring?
1: In our industry?
0: Well, in your company.
1: Well, I think in our industry, yeah. The answer is yes.
0: You mentioned your experience with Fox and Disney. We're about to have Casey here. Do you have any advice for him as he braces for another major merger?
1: Yeah, I mean, Casey doesn't need a lot of my advice. He's an incredibly savvy executive, and he has demonstrated over a long period of disruption at Warner Brothers the ability to not reinvent himself, but evolve. I would recommend that you approach these processes with compassion and try to do the best by your colleagues who are not going to have a long-term job at your company. Help them to find new jobs. Be great resources. Be of counsel. Set up programs to help them, you know, connect with other businesses. Casey is a compassionate and empathetic person, so I think that'll come very easy to him.
0: You brought up the kind of the connection between programming and parks earlier. And one thing I hear a lot from some analysts, from some people at Disney, is they don't understand why Disney produces as many shows and movies as they do that do not feed into that business. And a lot of that came after the Fox acquisition, because there's so much, whether it, so many shows, basically everything that John Landgraf does, right, doesn't fit into a park. So why does Disney produce all these shows that aren't part of the flywheel?
1: Because I think that's a very limited way of looking at creativity. So I would start with the creative answer, which is great storytelling begets great storytelling. The creators, the directors, the talent that we are working with on the general entertainment side just widens the pipeline of people that are available to us to work on those pieces that you're talking about that drive the, don't want to say it, but flywheel, it's the only time I'll say it today, that drive that ecosystem of stories to attractions. But we're in the D2C streaming business, and we need volume, and we need to be at scale, and we need to continue producing a lot of different stories that keep people from churning from our service and that serve as big acquisition drivers for Disney Plus. You know, some of our shows in Korea, which are original shows, have been as acquisitive as our big tentpole films. So just having the narrowest possible view of Disney is a mistake. And don't forget, adult animation, Simpsons, Family Guy, Bob's Burgers, King of the Hill, the fandom for those shows rivals some of what we have on the branded side. And you can't really imagine the launch of Disney Plus without The Simpsons.
0: Sure.
1: And yet, that is not classic Disney IP.
0: Founding member of the Simpsons Club at my middle school.
1: I did not know that.
0: Did you? Is there a type of programming you feel like is sort of missing from your streaming services right now?
1: No, I don't think there's anything missing. We're looking forward to having creator content on Disney Plus, which we have now, but not in vertical video. We introduced a feature called Verts, which so far, you know, as we've tested it, has just been kind of screen grabs, serves as more of a merchandising function than really a content source. We just hosted this incredible event on the lot, you know, created in LA, where we had 350 creators. I think they broke the Guinness Book record for creators with the greatest following all being together.
0: Right.
1: And it's only worth mentioning, first, because it's pretty funny, and second, because it speaks to the magnet of RIP and our company, even to the youngest creative forces in the world, these young creators. They want to work with RIP. They want to tell stories about Disney. They were inspired when they were young to start telling stories because of Disney. And it creates a totally unique lane for us to engage with creators. We're not trying to do what our competitors are trying to do. We're building out what that fandom is and a new type of content.
0: So you look at the movie business this summer. Disney had two of the biggest hits, Toy Story 5, Devil Wears Prada 2. You also had some misses, Mandalorian, Moana. What are the lessons that you guys took from what worked and what didn't work?
1: Well, misses at the box office,
0: I don't believe those will be
1: misses on streaming, and I've already seen how Mandalorian and Grogu is performing. This is not, you know, 100% batting average business. You take shots, And it's so competitive right now that you have to have the exact, which I think has probably historically been true too, the right film at the right time, you know, with audiences feeling a certain degree of demand. I would say for Moana, our live action Moana, which is excellent, I think it was hurt by the proximity to our second animated version of Moana, which came together under unusual circumstances, but premiered about 18 months before this one. So perhaps there was not enough time to create a lot of pent-up demand for another film. But each of those films that you mentioned are somewhere between 80% and 100% on Rotten Tomatoes, with cinema scores between A- and A, and very high audience scores. Our job is deliver the highest quality, try to create content which endures and is going to be of value years and years and years from now. That is what has built this unmatched canon of IP. So there will be an event. There will be something. As a matter of fact, we just had this really interesting collaboration between our games team, our experiences team, and our film studio, which was in celebration of Mando, of Mandalorian and Grogu, premiering on Disney Plus. Fortnite launched a game, Smuggler's Gambit. That is, it's a Fortnite Island game where one of the missions that the players are sent on is to Disneyland to ride Smuggler's Run. When they get there, they link identities. So with their Disney ID and their Fortnite ID, there's a light touch personalization on the actual ride. And then the digital rewards that you win in the ride are redeemable back in Fortnite in that game. And it created so many impressions and so much awareness for Mandalorian and Grogu. So there will continue to be events that lift these libraries forever.
0: Have you guys talked about buying Epic Games?
1: Well, I think that it was pretty obvious that we had very serious conversations about an investment and an equity stake.
0: Different from buying the whole thing.
1: Those are not the conversations we're having right now, but we have a great partnership and a number of launches coming up over the next 2 years that are going to demonstrate the value of this partnership.
0: So we had your friend Jimmy Kimmel on the stage last year. Is he going to be hosting his show a year from now?
1: Well, I'm certainly not going to make that announcement with you here today. Because, again, I'm letting Casey make the news.
0: Give me one follow-up.
1: Okay.
0: Why isn't it a no-brainer? His ratings are up. He's become this free speech hero. Like, why isn't it just, of course, we'll have him back?
1: Okay, that's a good question. And the truth is, it's a very challenging day part late night. That's not to say that Jimmy is not doing a phenomenal job and his ratings are up, but they're up relative to a smaller audience that's watching late night on broadcast television. Obviously, there's a YouTube channel. Millions of people are watching on demand the parts of that show. That is not a lucrative opportunity for a very premium talk show. So we're trying to make sense of the business while also honoring a deep partnership. I love Jimmy. We have a great friendship. He's close to a number of the people at Disney. And again, we're trying to work through it and make sense of both. What does Jimmy want? What's the right thing to do? And what's the right thing for our business?
0: We're short on time, so a couple of quick questions. Your old boss has a new book out. Have you read it?
1: I have not.
0: Do you plan to?
1: I do not.
0: And then 5 years from now, what looks most different about Disney?
1: I think 5 years from now, the integration of all of our assets how ESPN, the best brand in sports, makes sense for Disney Plus. I mean, right now, ESPN programs 300 live sporting events on Disney Plus at no additional cost for a Disney Plus subscriber. That means casual fans on Disney Plus are becoming engaged and turning into more avid fans. We then have the opportunity to upgrade them into our trio bundle with ESPN Unlimited. That's the integration of our businesses, making everything work in a connected way. I think over the next 5 years, you will see Disney Plus become the digital experience for the Walt Disney Company, and it will be highly complementary to our physical experiences, and demand will be created for each by each of them.
0: Like, I'll be able to buy theme park tickets in the app.
1: Potentially.
0: Thank you very much.
1: My pleasure.
0: That was great. Thank you.
2: All right, everybody. Yes, indeed. That, of course, is Bloomberg's Lucas Shaw with Dana Walden, President and Chief Creative Officer over at the Walt Disney Company. They have been up on the main screen here, the theater at Bloomberg Screen Time. Nope, Tim and I are not in New York City.
3: No, we're not in New York City. We are in the heart of Hollywood. It is Bloomberg Screen Time. It's, I think it's fair to say, one of our favorite events of the year. No question.
2: I was thinking about that. We say that a lot, but this is a really amazing event.
3: It's amazing. It brings together capital, culture, entertainment. It's everybody in Hollywood. You've got analysts here. You've got people in the creative industry. You've got actors, actresses, everybody across the spectrum.
2: I got to say, and it's sports, it's podcasting, it's music, it's the impact of AI. That once again has come up a lot in discussion. It did. It kicked off the event last night. Ben Affleck. You had Conan O'Brien. I mean, there were so many people, including the former president of Lucasfilms. AI was a big part of the conversation.
3: All right. Well, the conversation continues on the main stage. Let's get back there where Casey Bloys is chairman and CEO of HBO and HBO Max Content, in conversation right now.
0: So you joined HBO in 2004.
4: Mm-hmm.
0: One of your favorite topics is, at the time, your competition was Showtime and Stars and FX and AMC came around.
4: Well, no, when I started, it was really
0: Showtime.
4: HBO and Showtime.
0: Yeah, but I was, over the next 5 years, you had AMC Mad Men and, and FX. Anyways, why do you think that every single one of those other companies or brands either doesn't exist or is kind of in a diminished form, whereas HBO is still a name that everyone knows?
4: Well, I mean, some of it is going to be corporate ownership and who prioritized what. So, but
0: they prioritized HBO for a reason.
4: Yes, they did. And what I would say is I was lucky enough to grow up, and most of my team has been at HBO for at least 20 years, if not longer. We were lucky to grow up in a culture where there wasn't fear of experimentation. We were encouraged. It was also a culture of taking our time and pushing to get things right. And that was encouraged, and we learned how to give thoughtful notes in a hopefully thoughtful way. We didn't rely and still don't rely on research for what kinds of shows to make. A lot of it was just based on being there, working on shows, taking chances on shows, and that being encouraged. So we were all lucky to grow up in that culture.
0: How do you think the HBO approach to programming or what people think of with HBO has changed with you versus your predecessors?
4: I actually think one of the, I guess I would say, the hallmarks of HBO, we would, in our culture, in our DNA, you know, back in the day, we were one of the few people asking for subscribers to pay for HBO, right? So we would go through this process of, does a show feel different? Does it feel like it's worth paying for? Does it feel like a big spectacle? Does it feel like a voice that you haven't seen before? Does it feel like a different take on something? So we would go through this process of looking about, you know, what's out there and what's not on the air and what would we want to see. That has continued. You know, if you think about just in my time there, when we did Game of Thrones, that was considered a swords and sandals show. Why would HBO do that? Euphoria at the time.
0: You like talking. I've heard you do a type of show with a twist.
4: Kind of, but it's also... at the time, you know, like when we did Euphoria, that was the youngest lead of a show that we've ever had. And it was kind of like, well, why is HBO doing
0: young adult
4: tween programming?
0: Yeah, sure.
4: You know, well, this is our version of...
0: I think Euphoria is a little different from the Summer I Turned Pretty.
4: Yes, yes. But the point is, there are shows along the way that if you were saying, well, that doesn't seem like an HBO, that's kind of what... Yeah, you have to keep evolving and changing what someone might think of as an HBO show and what the defining characteristics are. Is it TV worth paying for? Is it different in some way? Is it a spectacle? I think, you know, Game of Thrones, even From the Earth to the Moon or Band of Brothers, television hadn't been made at that scale before. So that is one way to define TV worth paying for. Maybe it's pushing boundaries in another way. So there's a lot of different ways to define it.
0: That's not how you differ from Richard, but we'll table that because you said something that I want to follow up on, which is you have been a subscription service all along. So why, if HBO was a subscription service all along, was it so slow to really lean into streaming? Like, why isn't HBO where Netflix is right now?
4: Well, I think you know the answer to that with all legacy media players is the revenue that everybody was getting from the cable bundle, from Netflix, from streaming services was very hard for legacy players to give up on. The cable bundle, you know, the more we get into streaming, we all kind of look back on the cable bundle and say, that was a really good business. It was a very, very good business, you know. But, you know, things evolve and it takes legacy players, you know, time and, you know, various...
0: You're still working on it.
4: Everybody is, but I would say when I look around the landscape, I think what Dana and Disney are doing, what we're doing, hopefully what we're doing together, we are starting to be real competition in streaming, and we're profitable.
0: I'm going to ask about that in a second, but one quick thing. So your streaming service has had a lot of names.
4: Yes.
0: You've had HBO Go, HBO Now, HBO Max, Max,
4: yes.
0: Back to HBO Max. What was your favorite name?
4: Well, I do. Actually, I get confused between Go and Now. Now was, you know what I think about?
0: Now is the standalone.
4: Now was
0: Go
4: the standalone.
0: Go is the authenticated.
4: Yes.
0: Yeah.
4: But remember the phrase, over the top?
0: Yep.
4: And, you know, nobody talks about that anymore. But in 2015, we went over the top. And that was like a thing. Nobody talks about over the top anymore.
0: Well, they also mostly got rid of SVOD as a concept.
4: Yes.
0: You mentioned competition. For most of the last decade, or a lot of it at least, you were measured against Netflix. What was your first response when you found out that they were going to buy you?
4: At this point, you have to understand I'd been through two mergers. So there's, in this business, which is clearly being disrupted, and having gone through two mergers, I don't think there's any announcement that would have shocked me. You know,
0: not even the president buying you.
4: Well, that I mean, I don't know. But truly, you kind of get used to, you know, there was a rumor at some, you know, among the many rumors that somebody said to me, I heard Walmart's going to buy you guys. And I was like, oh.
0: I had someone a couple days ago say Walmart was going to buy Netflix at some point.
4: There was a theory. And if you look at what Amazon is doing as a complement to their shipping business, you know, like, I'd say, oh, okay, well, let me wrap my head around that. So you kind of have to be open to whatever. So I was not shocked.
0: You're obviously not combining with them. So how do you judge them as a competitor right now?
4: Well, they are obviously the leader in streaming. They are so far ahead of everybody else from a technological point of view, and that really helps drive their business. When you talk about engagement or you talk about churn, the things you can do to mitigate it, a lot of them are product or technology related. And they have been at it so long and they're just, you know, far ahead of us. We're all catching up. We're all trying our best to catch up, but they have a real expertise in that. And we've been in competition, as you said, for over a decade. And All of our competitors are good and worthy competitors.
0: But I guess when you look at, you know, they have had for the first time, I'd say, in a long time, and they've probably had the longest programming drought this year that I can remember them having. Do you look at that and say, this is just a little blip, they'll be fine, they'll be back?
4: I look at it and I say, yeah, they're a media company. They're doing shows, and it's very natural to have, you know, highs and lows. I don't think there's anything unusual about it. And, you know, as has always been the case, one show, one hit changes the narrative. So,
0: Apple won more Emmys than you this year.
4: Did they? Was that covered?
0: Did you call and congratulate Zach?
4: Of course.
0: And
4: yes. Yeah. Yeah. No.
0: Did you mean it?
4: Yes. Yes. Listen, as, oh, thank you. Now do the last 20 years. No, look, obviously, as you talked about, Netflix beat us 1 year, then we beat them. I think we tied last year.
0: Yeah.
4: The Emmys are, obviously, we like the competition. It is one metric of, oh, people think these are quality programs. But as I say every year, whether I have more nominations than anybody else, which we got this year, or come in second or third or whatever, that doesn't change the shows we're going to do. I don't go on Tuesday morning this year, I don't go, we got to change our strategy because we got a handful more or less than anybody else. It is a nice indicator. It is a nice metric, but it is not the reason that we do shows or not.
0: What is your response when people say Apple is the new HBO?
4: Well, I think everybody, you say it a lot. and the only thing I say is
0: I don't say it a lot.
4: You say it a little bit.
0: No. If that is not saying they're the new HBO,
4: no.
0: I am probably one of the most vocal public skeptics of that particular strain of thinking. I remember once getting, like, savaged on Threads of all places when...
4: Threads? What are you doing on Threads?
0: For saying that people are overreacting on Apple.
4: Yes. But. Well, and I would agree with that because, again, I take a long-term view. And as you said, when I first started in 2004, it was HBO versus Showtime. And Showtime was going to eat our lunch. And then it was, for a minute, it was Stars. I think they had a show called Boss, and everybody said, this is the new Kelsey Grammer.
0: You know, funny story. That show is why they didn't bid on House of Cards.
4: Why they didn't?
0: Yeah.
4: Well, so then it was Stars is the new HBO. AMC is the new HBO. FX is the new HBO. Netflix, House of Cards is the new HBO. Amazon is the new HBO. Now Apple is the new HBO. So the only thing I bring up is the historical context of how many new HBOs there have been. And so I would like to reframe reframe it a little bit to not is so-and-so the new HBO, but how does HBO continue to remain HBO, I think is the more relevant question.
0: We're going to get to that in just a second, but I have one.
4: There's a lot of you saying, we're going to get to that.
0: Well, I've said it twice, but if we can jump right, it's fine. We will jump right into it.
4: Was that all the intro?
0: Now
4: we're getting to the meat of it. Okay.
0: What advice do you have for David Ellison as the new owner of HBO?
4: Well, I will say I've had conversations with David, and he is very, very excited, very respectful of what the HBO team has done, not just in my tenure, but the entire history of HBO. And he's excited. So I think is in all of the owners that we have had, we have had people come in genuinely excited and wanting to maintain what we've done. And I believe that he will do that.
0: Well, you say maintain. I would say from the outside, every company that has bought HBO has tried to take the streaming service and compete with Netflix.
4: Well, I would say, not
0: by keeping this HBO, but we're going to broaden it. We're going to do more, you know, whether AT&T with, you know, talking about making miniature Game of Thrones or mobile Game of Thrones, or David Zaslav came in and folded in all of the Discovery programming, and then they get in and it doesn't really work.
4: Yeah. When people talk about HBO, I think you have to remember the history of HBO was part of a larger video package, right? It always existed as part of a larger package. When the cable bundle kind of goes away and is not the primary way that people get HBO anymore, it does need a larger package. In, again, back in the 2015 years, the idea that you would take HBO and add the Warner Brothers library was heretical. Right. It was, oh, my God, you're going to have HBO next to Friends and Big Bang Theory and ER. And how could you do that? Right. A lot of hand wringing. And I would say that was a very successful broadening out of the service. Again, not HBO, but a larger service. A big part of HBO has always been pay one movies. You know, so when you think about, OK, so you got HBO, you got pay one movies. Now you got the Warner Brothers library. As long as we're being thoughtful about how we broaden out, people who watch HBO like watching television. You know, they don't just watch HBO. They like watching library movies. They like watching pay one movies. They like watching library shows. So I think you have to be careful about that. You mentioned Discovery and it didn't work. I think one of the things you also have to think about when you are talking about trying to increase engagement or broaden the aperture, you have to be careful about you do it, what about how you approach it. One of the things we found with Discovery was we'd say, okay, well, here's HBO and the Warner Brothers library and pay one movies, and here's the Discovery content. And what we found, you know, put it out in the world, and what we found through research with lapsed subscribers, current subscribers, potential subscribers, is they didn't want it. You know, and we have a strategy officer who has a good line, which is you have to give subscribers what they want, not what you own. And so what we found very quickly in doing research on Max, subscribers said, we want movies, we want HBO, we want drama series, comedy series, documentaries, and they just weren't feeling some of the other stuff. So you have to listen to that, and you have to evolve. I would say a better experiment in terms of broadening out was what we did with The Pitt, which was, what if we do a network show, basically? And I say network, not because of the content, but because of the format, you know, the 15 episodes and right. The annual return. And why that show has been so successful, not only in the Emmys and not only in its performance, but it has actually broadened out people on HBO Max who tend to watch the library movies or library series are consumers of The Pitt, as well as some HBO subscribers. So you've successfully broadened it out, and you haven't radically changed the value proposition. Well, that's why I think the Warner Brothers library, you know, originally people said, oh, my God, how could you do that? It didn't radically change people's value. Subscribers look at that and find value in things like that.
0: But so I was talking to someone earlier this week who said that HBO and Paramount Plus basically have the two most divergent customer bases, that they in a lot of ways don't mesh naturally.
4: But this is, you know, I've had people say to me like, oh, okay, so the Taylor Sheridan stuff and HBO, it's a version of what people said to us about HBO and the Warner Brothers library. Again, I go back to people who watch HBO tend to like television, tend to be consumers of television, and that doesn't just mean HBO. We had South Park on our platform, one of the big properties at Paramount Plus. You know, it did so well, we sued them when they took it off.
0: How do you think the fit is with HBO and Ridiculousness?
4: When you look at some of the stuff on TBS, TNT, the show, my kids used to love Practical Jokers.
0: Yeah.
4: You know, again, not everything, it's going to be broader. And, you know, of course you can pick out, you can cherry pick shows and say, oh, well, what about this or what about that? You have to think of it a little bit more broadly, but I don't have a problem with it.
0: Okay. Do you expect that HBO and Paramount will be merged or bundled?
4: We'll get to my disclaimer in a minute.
0: Okay.
4: All right, but I would say...
0: I thought I was supposed to be the one saying in a minute.
4: Well, you can... yes, right. Okay, so I would say that... I don't want to comment on, like, what is going to happen or anything like that, but I would point to the HBO Max Disney bundle, which has been very successful. So could you see something like that happening? That would make a lot of sense.
0: As I believe most people know, your contract is up next year. Your current contract stipulates that you report into the CEO of Warner Brothers Discovery. What will it take for you to work at whatever this combined company is?
4: Well, I'm not going to get into my job requirements or anything like that. But so here's what I will say. Obviously, there was news this week, and obviously there's news across the board. I will say that the merger is not closed. I believe that David and the team want to announce their leadership structure. It's not mine to announce, so I don't have any news for you to confirm.
0: But they did confirm that their head of streaming, Cindy Holland, is leaving.
4: Yes.
0: Which would seem to create a vacuum ready-made for you.
4: Again, not mine to confirm. Deal is not closed.
0: I'll ask you.
4: But obviously, you know, yes, that... Yeah.
0: I believe Michael Fuchs had the longest run of any head of HBO, 11 years. Do you think you'll beat that?
4: Well, I guess I got one more year to go, so.
0: You would, so you.
4: Oh, sorry. No, I was, so I became Richard. Richard made me president of all programming in 2016. So it just depends on...
0: I'm counting when you succeeded Richard as the head of HBO. It should have been 2019, I think, or 2018,
4: okay.
0: Something like that. So you've got a few more years to go.
4: All right, let's see.
0: When I was talking to some producers and agents in the run-up to this last week, and there was a general sentiment, especially, I'd say, among producers and studio people, that... It just sucks working in the TV business right now, that it feels harder to sell things, there are fewer buyers, it's just all the things you know about how the last few years have gone in this business, oddly they feel better about the movie business. Why do you think everyone is so down, and what is it going to take to turn
4: I believe that everybody feels this way, because, I mean, we are an industry in disruption. You know, we used to compete against people who were selling cable subscription or advertising. Main product was video entertainment, however you want to classify that. And we are now competing against companies that are in very different spaces, have different economics. We're also on the backside of a bubble bursting. You know, we went from 600 shows to
0: 400, 350, whatever it is.
4: Whatever it is. So if you just think about just in those numbers, 200 shows and the average show, depending on how big it is a couple hundred, you know, good paying jobs. That's, you know, a catastrophe. That's very, personally, that is very hard across the board. That is what it looks like when a bubble bursts. It's ugly. You know, obviously on the way up, there was a lot of opportunity. People were green lighting shows based on an idea. Sure. It was not sustainable. It was not, you know, you couldn't make that many shows as an industry and monetize it properly. So it was never going to be sustainable. So while there were some, you know, a bubble has some benefits on the way up in terms of people learning on shows because there's so much work, the downside is it's really painful. So my hope is, you know, like any industry that gets disrupted, there is mergers, there is new players coming in. Maybe we will find some certainty, some calmness. But, you know, if you take the long view of entertainment, this is what happens. It's hard when you're in the middle of it, when you're in the eye, it feels like you're in the eye of the storm. But in the long run, this is entertainment. Technology has always, you know, played a part in disrupting things.
0: So when you give advice to young executives or young creative people, do you tell them to stick it out? Do you tell them to start a YouTube channel? Do you?
4: Well, I it depends on what they want to do. You know, it depends on if they want to be an executive, if they're a writer, a director. You know, I have kids in college, and this is the only business I know. My daughter expressed some interest in maybe going to work for a nonprofit. And I was like, I don't know what to tell you. You know, sounds nice. But I still believe that, you know, again, coming on the back end of a bubble, I hope that there is a time when the mergers have been completed and we have our buyers and things have settled down. I still believe there is a market for well-produced movies, dramas, comedies, documentaries. I still believe that. So I would not tell people, don't come into this business. Don't take a chance. I like it. I think it's a lot of fun. And I'm hoping we're on the back half of a difficult time.
0: You brought up movies, and I'm wondering, there's a company out there that I feel like sort of fits with your brand. They produce a bunch of your TV shows. Why has HBO never bought A24?
4: Why have we never bought it? We're too busy being bought by other people. But I will say, we have their pay one.
0: Right.
4: We have their pay and one, which is great. And we've been in business with them for a long time on various shows. So I agree. We love them creatively. I think their brand is complimentary. We love the pay one relationship. But I don't know. I don't want to speak for them, but I don't know that they have wanted to be bought.
0: Oh, I think they would if the number were big enough, but it'd be a number I don't think you guys would want to pay. There's been a lot of discussion about YouTube in Hollywood circles. What is HBO's YouTube strategy, or why not? Because you're so selective about what you put on the air, and they tend to be pretty big budget. Like, would you just seed a bunch of ideas on YouTube and see which one works and bring it back?
4: I mean, that to some extent that happens naturally. I mean, if you think back to Issa Rae, I'm just thinking of something. Issa Rae had
0: sure it started as Diary of.
4: I think of it as there's a lot of ways for talent to showcase themselves. YouTube, obviously, but I think are you asking more generally how we view YouTube?
0: How do you think about using it? Not like how can HBO most effectively use that to improve its business?
4: It's obviously from a marketing point of view, I think there is absolutely talent. As a talent scout, the way we used to, I used to go to comedy clubs.
0: Sure. But not necessarily doing what Netflix and Disney are doing, which is sign deals.
4: One of the things I think you need to be mindful of, and it's a little bit based on our experience with the Discovery content, is I think you have to not get into mission creep, meaning know what you're good at. Be smart about if you need to make changes to it or add a different line of programming. Be very clear about why you're doing it and what you expect from it, and can you do it well. If you're chasing engagement by just, putting a lot of stuff on, I think you can kind of lose the thread. And again, that's where I know that's what subscribers told us about some of the Discovery content was like, this isn't what we want from you.
0: Right.
4: This isn't what we expect from you. That's not to say that all of, a lot of the ID true crime docs worked, some of the TLC reality shows worked. So it's not to say nothing worked, but you do have to listen to your subscribers, and you do have to remember what they're coming to you for, what they value you for, and not changing that value proposition too much, or you're going to kind of, by chasing something else, you're going to lose your core.
0: We're going to do some quick questions. Okay. We've got a couple minutes, 5 words or less.
4: Wait, I'm going to do what?
0: We're going to do a few quick questions, 5 words or less answers.
4: Okay.
0: Who is a better owner, AT&T or Discovery?
4: I'm not going to answer that. Is that 5 words? I'm not going to answer that. Well, yes.
0: Hopefully we're not repeating that for all these. Prior to becoming the head of HBO, you worked for 3 CEOs, I believe. Chris Albrecht, Bill Nelson, Richard Plepler. Who had the best run?
4: Well, listen, I will say everybody at HBO has been, it's been, the secret to HBO has never been.
0: Not 5 words or less.
4: Oh, well, let me say, it's an interesting question. So let me answer it for you. Because the secret to HBO success has not been any one person, and I think all of the people you just mentioned, as well as me, would say that. It's not me, it's not Richard, it is the entire team, it is the culture, it is in the DNA, it is how we all grew up. Richard is the guy who made the head of comedy, the head of all of everything, and took a chance on me. So I'm always going to say Richard, although in reality, all of them were, I learned from every single one of them.
0: What was the biggest bust in HBO history? John from Cincinnati, Vinyl, or The Idol?
4: Which one?
0: John from Cincinnati, Vinyl, or The Idol? Which was a bigger bust?
4: Well, here's one. Again, this is not a five-word answer because I don't like to think of things. Part of the culture is I don't think when a show, all of those shows probably did not live up to expectations, but I don't like the culture of like this. You take chances. You take big swings. Some of them are insane. Some of them work. Maybe those three didn't.
0: Two more and then a
4: But I think you should be proud.
0: Proud and learn from failure.
4: Yeah.
0: Who's a better programmer, John Landgraf or the Apple guys?
4: Now, why do you think I'm going to answer these things?
0: It's still fun to ask you. Okay, fine.
4: All worthy competitors.
0: We'll finish with an easy one. True or false, Harry Potter will be the most watched show of the year.
4: Of the year.
0: I know, it comes out late.
4: I'm not going to set expectations like that. You're trying to set these little traps that I'm never going to walk
0: traps,
4: into.
0: They're not traps, they're just reasonable questions.
4: But I will say, I think I have seen the entire season, and it is great, and I'm very, very happy. I feel really, really good about that. Christmas Day, I think a lot of people will be watching around the globe.
0: Okay. Casey Bloys, title to be determined. Thanks, Ben.
4: Thank you. Who's next?
2: Having a little bit of fun there in the theater up here at Bloomberg Screen Time. That, of course, was Casey Bloys, chairman and CEO, HBO and HBO Max Content, with Lucas Shaw, managing editor, media, entertainment, and sports. Yeah, it's hard to do those questions in five words.
3: Impossible. I think for anybody who doesn't want to risk making some news.
2: Exactly.
3: On there,
2: Lucas,
3: which is like,
2: tried.
3: I think every one of these executives, like beforehand, they get up there like, okay, how can I avoid making a headline right now? And then which is totally counter to, like, you know, what you want to do as a moderator, right? You want news. But Lucas is the best.
2: He is.
3: Casey certainly played along there. And that was just a fantastic interview. If you missed any of it, you can check out the highlights on the Bloomberg Terminal. TLIV Go is our Bloomberg live blog.
2: Yes.
3: That's covering everything. We are out here at Screen Time in Hollywood.
2: It just keeps showing the changing dynamics. I thought it was funny where he was like, okay, everybody has always been like, are you the next HBO? Is this the next HBO? And HBO has been the standard, I feel like, for such a long time in terms of original, incredible content.
3: I think it's fair to say there were a lot of concerns about a decade ago when Richard Plepler left.
2: Yes.
3: Because this was the guy who basically invented prestige programming and made HBO what it was known for in such more than a decade ago.
2: Well, speaking of such, up on the big stage here at Screen Time, engineering the ultimate content, Mark Rober, content creator and founder at Crunch Labs, sitting down with our own Emily Chang. She is, of course, host and executive producer over at Bloomberg Originals. Let's listen in.
5: Because, like, that's authentic energy, right? And, like, when they get starstruck and you just have this conversation, it's just so real. There's no ulterior motives. And it's a thing that they'll remember for, you know, that interaction for a long time. So it's my battery pack. I love it.
6: You were a NASA engineer. You worked at Apple. Do you approach making a viral video like an engineering problem?
5: For sure. I mean, there is a trick to making a viral video. And this isn't a cop-out answer. It's a real answer. You just have to evoke a visceral response. Mm-hmm. So the person watching has to have to feel excited, feel vindicated, needs to be funny. Then you feel anger, which is a trick used a lot nowadays for getting stuff to go viral. So it's like, that's why I do like the world's largest Jell-O pour, the world's largest Super Soaker. If it's the largest, by definition, it's never been seen before. So we try and do things that just make you feel something, and then you're going to share it. And I think, you know, when it comes to these videos, they never work right. We always screw something up and fail, but we don't hide that, right? We showed Dylan, your son, like, hey, when we're trying to get the egg, we did the world's highest egg drop, like literally from space. And that had a year's worth of failures. We put that in the video. Mm-hmm. And then finally we get that triumph. Like, you feel that. And that's engineering, is being that resilience factor.
6: I checked right before we came on stage, 83.3 million subscribers right now. At this point, what are you chasing?
5: There really is no number where it's like, okay, now we've done it, right? I think we've somehow figured out some formula on how to, what I call, hide the vegetables. So you're learning science without realizing you're learning it, and you're excited about it. And it works, you know, just like with with your son, that's a very common interaction. And now they want to be an engineer, or they want to go, you know, go to space. They're engineering things around their house because of just watching a video and having that curiosity sparked. And so, like, to the extent that we can reach more brains with that message, like, I don't know, I'll stop at 9 billion. Like, that's the upper limit.
6: Parents included.
5: Yeah.
6: You already have this massive audience on YouTube. Was there an attraction to being on a more sort of polished premium platform like Netflix? What did Netflix give you that you couldn't get on YouTube?
5: Yeah, it's a good question. I think, you know, again, my goal is just to reach as many brains as possible. So with someone like a Netflix, you know, one example is they work with Sesame Street. So I got to, you know, Sesame Street came to Crunch Labs. I sang with Elmo, heavily auto-tuned, but I sang. And we sang a song called Failure is Awesome. You know, like, what an opportunity to work together. Another example is we're doing an original show with Netflix that's coming out at the beginning of next year that, you know, that required a lot of upfront investment that I wouldn't have necessarily had if I'm just trying to do it on my own for YouTube. But having said that, like, at my core, I am a YouTuber and always will be, and we have some very big projects with YouTube also, and some really banger videos coming. So it's very much a yes and situation, you know, just more, you know, becoming a multi-platform brand is

0: is throwing money at creators to get them to not go to Netflix. Did they object to you going? Did they throw money at you? What were the vibes?
1: Yeah. Okay, Lucas. I think it's like, certainly, you know, I've had conversations with YouTube. You know, Neil has said it's like, it's good for creators to be multi-platform. And certainly that's where the future is headed. You know, we've had conversations. I think some of it's been around the day and date situation. So that's like an ongoing conversation that we're having right now. But I think Ted even feels this way too. I do feel like there is this opportunity, certainly for creators. I think it's a great opportunity. If you have a message like we do, to just have more attack vectors for that. Mm-hmm. That's certainly how we're looking at it.
0: There is this perception that YouTube is winning in video. I mean, I have four kids. They go to YouTube first if left to their own devices. Why do you think that is? Like, is YouTube doing something better than everybody else right now?
1: I think, like, you know, at its core, YouTube is authenticity. Mm-hmm. And I think especially the generation of kids growing up now, like, they value that a lot. You know, if you put a typical show that was made on a network, you know, historically something, you know, I've done some stuff on, or like, I don't know, like a Discovery Channel show that's really done very well and it's polished and it's really clean. If you put that on YouTube, it just doesn't really get views because people want that authentic. They want the real. And so I think that's a real strength that YouTube has. And one of the things we're doing for the Netflix show is trying to kind of bring some of that. It's not like edited traditionally. It's a little bit more break the fourth wall. It's really fun. We're trying to make it feel authentic because I think that does resonate.
0: Ted Sarando said that Crunch Labs got a big bump from your move to Netflix. How big was the bump?
1: It was meaningful. And, you know, which is, again, awesome, because we have Crunch Labs as a company, and we sell these toys that come to your porch, and you put them together, and you learn the science behind it. So to just have the opportunity, again, to reach more brains with that we got with Netflix was fantastic.
0: There's so much curiosity about the business of creators, because I know it's not new anymore, but you know, it's still evolving. Can you demystify it a little? Like, I read it costs seven figures to make a really good YouTube video. How much does it cost? How much does it bring in? Like, what are the economics?
1: Yeah, I'll say, you know, it's hard to make a video now today on YouTube, and the audience taste changes. You can't go viral with a cat playing the piano now like you could 15 years ago. It takes several weeks and at least $10,000. Any video that you're seeing generally that's popular there, it is like a higher bar just because the audience expects that. So I'll say with us personally, you know, maybe $500,000 on average is what we're spending on a video. Mm-hmm. You know, we have 200 people working at Crunch Labs now. That's between the business, the toy side and the YouTube side. Our strategy is we basically run the production side, making the content to break even. Mm-hmm. So, and then it's really just like, we want to get the message out about, you know, the business and the toys that we have.
0: Mm-hmm.
1: So yeah, I mean, basically the top 50 to 100 channels on YouTube now are...
2: All right, everybody. Yes, indeed. That's the theater here at Bloomberg Screen Time. And that is Mark Rober. You've been listening to content creator and founder of Crunch Labs with our own Emily Chang. She is host and executive producer as part of our Bloomberg Originals team. They're talking about the ultimate content, talking about YouTube, which, by the way... Hello, everybody.
3: Hi. It's Screen Time. We are here in Hollywood, surrounded by moguls, celebrities, entrepreneurs who are defining the next wave of pop culture. It's really where entertainment meets capital.
2: It is. And what's really fascinating, they were talking a lot about YouTube. You can watch all of Bloomberg Live Screen Time on YouTube. I think you can find it multiple different places. It's also on the Bloomberg. But it's the same as this broadcast. We're on TV. We're on radio. We're on YouTube. We're on our streaming, Bloomberg Originals. Content is just kind of everywhere. And that's a lot of what this is about. It's not only where it's being distributed, but it's coming also from everywhere.
3: This is our fourth year being live on the ground at Screen Time. It's the fourth edition of Bloomberg Screen Time. And I think it's fair to say we've covered disruption every single year.
2: Totally.
3: This year, though, technology and AI in particular looms large. And I would say that there's like this existential sort of threat hanging over the industry, which is, okay, what does AI do to us?
2: Yeah, exactly. Producers, actors, everybody who's involved. So it's a big question. We're going to tackle that with a bunch of our guests. Hey, come coming up over the next few hours,

0: In this hour in particular, we are going to hear from Lorene Powell Jobs and Darren Walker on how storytelling can reshape society. They're going to talk about Anonymous Content. That is the film production company that is being funded by Lorene Powell Jobs, of course, one of the wealthiest individuals in the world. And then Darren Walker was former president of the Ford Foundation, and he kind of headed to Hollywood. And so we're going to talk to him about kind of what his mission. They've got a busy fall, a lot of things on their slate that are being released. So a lot to get to.
1: Yeah, looking forward to that interview in just a few minutes. Also, we're going to be speaking to an entrepreneur in the media and entertainment brand, Betches, on turning cultural relevance into a business. We're going to be joined by the
0: founder. Are you allowed
1: CEO.
0: To even be part of that conversation? It's made by women, for women.
1: All right. That's enough.
0: We're going to get to it. Lots coming your way, folks.
1: Can I be in the conversation?
0: Yes, you can always.
1: With your permission, I guess I can.
0: Yes.
1: Okay, great.
0: All right, stick around, everybody. Lots to come from Screen Time. Let's head back to New York City, though. A lot happening in the market today. Let's talk it over to Charlie Deller.
2: All right. Thank you very much. Tim mentioned technology and AI, and that is where I want to begin and bring that back to Wall Street. Developing story on the Bloomberg right now. Sources tell us Anthropic is seeking to go public as soon as the middle of November. The firm behind Claude could start formal marketing for its IPO as soon as the week of November 9th, putting it in line to begin trading before Thanksgiving. Deal making, as you well know, typically grinds to a halt in the days right around the holidays. We've got the Dow now lower. We are seeing the S&P rebound up 4 points right now, well off session lows with a gain of just under 0.1%. NASDAQ also higher, up 13 now, up by under 0.1%. An advance in treasuries bringing relief to Wall Street, spurring a rebound in stocks, also overshadowing concerns about inflationary pressures stemming from elevated oil prices. The two-year now at 4.79%, the five-year 5.01%, a 10-year at 5.24%, and the 30-year now at 5.61%. The respite in the bond selling has sent 10-year yields down from the highest since 2002. Gold, little change now at $41.65 the ounce. It is up by $8. West Texas Intermediate crude, $93.16 a barrel. WTI surging 3%. Barrel of Brent right now, $102.62. Brent crude up by 4.6%. Broadcom has agreed to lend Anthropic as much as $42 billion to lease its chips. That is according to Reuters. Shares of Broadcom, they are trading lower by 1.1%. After earnings, Micron Technology up 1.5%. 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I'm Charlie Pellett. Back we go to Screen Time. Once again, your host, Carol Nassar and Tim Stenovic.
0: All right, Charlie Pellett, thank you so much. This is Bloomberg Screen Time. We are Bloomberg Business Week Daily out here on the West Coast. All right, we want to talk about Betches Sports, Betches Moms, Betches Brides, Betches Travel, Bravo by Betches. There's a lot out there.
1: Watch your mouth, okay?
0: I said Betches.
1: Can we tone it back a little bit? Is that okay?
0: Yes.
1: No, I'm just kidding.
0: I love the name.
1: You may be familiar with it. You're probably familiar with it.
0: Yeah.
1: What it is, something that started as a viral blog by childhood friends who went to college together, the beginning turned into a leading entertainment brand for millennial and Gen Z women, offering up a wide array of content, including some by working with organizations such as the NFL.
0: I love this. And bottom line, it's also about laughing and laughing a lot. I just want to throw some numbers. Betches generated over 540 million average monthly views across all channels, reaching nearly one in two women across the United States. That's just wild. Let's get right to it. And the company was recently bought out, so it caught the attention of other media companies. It's great to have with us the co-founder and CEO of the media and entertainment brand created by and for women, Betches. She is Aileen Dressler, and she's here at Screen Time. So great to have you here with us.
3: Thank you for having me. I love the intro.
0: We love it, too. It's such a great story. I mean, just take us back there. These are people you knew from childhood, right?
3: Yeah.
0: You got together. You're in college together.
3: Exactly.
0: What was it specifically that you saw that said, wait, we can do something here?
3: I've known these two women since I was 10 years old. We went to college together because we don't branch out. We lived together our senior year. And it was 2011. It was a time when Facebook wall-to-walls and BBMs was how we communicated. But at that time, there was such an intense culture around bros online. But for women, it was all about telling us how to be, how we should be. But online, there was nothing for women telling us how how we are, what's real. And that's what really inspired us. And I don't know any other way but to communicate with humor. So that was how we did it. And it went viral. And it was anonymous when we started.
0: Why anonymous?
3: I wanted to go to medical school.
0: That's what I was going to say. I read, I'm like, is this really that you wanted to be a doctor?
3: Yeah, we were anonymous for 2 years. But we wrote a book coming out of college because we had the advice of an agent to solidify our IP. Again, I had no idea what that was. And I was outsider. I was a media outsider. All I believed is if you make really good content, people will come back on their own. And what happened by being anonymous was that women saw themselves in it. They were tagging each other on each other's Facebook walls, accusing them of writing it, saying, how do you know me so well? Who is this? Am I being punked? And that's how it went crazy. And so we wrote a book right after college. I decided to take a year off. My parents weren't happy. And it was a New York Times bestseller. I've written two since, and we bootstrapped the business and exited 2023.
1: At what point were your parents okay with this path?
3: When I could support myself.
1: How far out of college was that?
3: Probably 2 years. 2 years.
1: So it took a couple of years for things really to start going from a revenue perspective.
3: Yeah.
1: Interestingly enough, I think a lot has changed when it comes to media since then. Mm-hmm. I mean, you talked about the world of BlackBerry Messenger. I mean, that's like my vintage too, way back in the day. Yeah, good times. But like, you know, you talk to somebody about that today who is under the age of 35 and they have no idea what you're talking about.
3: Yeah.
1: What is the right way right now to connect with your audience?
3: Wherever, it depends on who your audience is. I think the right way is knowing where they are.
1: Where are they?
3: Well, who are you speaking to? For me, I'm speaking to young women, Gen Z, millennials. They're on Instagram. They're on YouTube. They're in real life. And for me, that's what's really important is speaking to our audience. And that's why we have been so successful is we built brand first. And that meant keeping our voice so consistent that women continued to see themselves in our content. And our content was really speaking to women the way that they spoke to each other. And that's how we showed up, regardless of the platform.
0: Aileen, I'm always curious about how sticky. Like, once you get somebody on, how do they stay? Do they start branching out to all the other different verticals? And we're going to talk about the verticals that you're in, including what you're doing with the NFL and sports.
3: Yeah.
0: But, I mean, how sticky is it?
3: I mean, they're incredibly sticky. For me, again, the brand was number one. I bootstrapped the business. I couldn't afford not to only invest in the brand and the content and the audience. So when I got a fan, a real fan, I wanted to hold on. So everything that I was focused on was how to make their experience better. So if they're growing up, let me make something for them as they hit different life stages or have different interests. Or for new fans, how can I make content that makes them feel seen and at the end of the day makes their life a little bit lighter and have a good laugh?
0: Do you want to stay in that sweet spot in terms of age?
3: I want to
0: are you willing
3: for young women.
0: Okay.
3: So, and I'm going to consider myself young forever.
0: Yeah.
3: So it's millennials, Gen Z, and Gen Alpha. And what I believe we have a responsibility to be there. Life is hard, especially for a woman. And I really believe we can be there to make things a little bit lighter. And you can, when you know how to communicate with humor,
0: mm-hmm.
3: when you know how to communicate authentically and relatably, you can really talk about anything.
1: You're aiming for a large segment.
3: Yeah.
1: I mean, that's probably 25, 30 years difference with some of those with some of those viewers, some of those members of your audience.
3: Yeah.
1: I'm wondering for Gen Alpha, like the sort of the generation that grew up perhaps most online, lived through COVID in a really challenging way in school. What is the right way to connect with them versus connecting with, you know, like people my age, the sort of elder millennials?
3: Well, I would say for Gen Z, Gen Alpha is the youngest cohort. They're like still young teens. They're coming up. Gen Z are the generation that grew up through COVID in college. Speaking to them is about just speaking authentically. And I kind of see myself as a 21-year-old girl starting Betches the same way. That's why I started Betches, because I saw everything else as kind of BS. Why is everybody being condescending? Why is everybody speaking to me like I am dumb?
0: Yeah.
3: Women are smart. Young women are smart. And that's what Gen Z wants. They want to be seen, taken seriously. And I think that's really the best way to communicate.
0: I want to talk about some of the verticals. News, entertainment. So that's TV, movies, books, music, celebrity, sports, relationships, lifestyle, style. You've got so much out there. Are all of them growing fast? Or is there certain things that have really taken off? And I'm just curious, what other verticals do you think about adding?
3: Betcha Sports was the most recent kind of big bet that we made. I saw a really big opportunity in an audience that wasn't being spoken to. A few years ago, you just all of a sudden saw this massive rise in women's media talking about women's sports. And I was like, this is fabulous, this is amazing, but are women only supposed to watch women's sports? I, as a sad Jets fan, actually don't only love women's sports, and I do. I love watching women's gymnastics. I am obsessed with women's hockey. But I also, sadly, am a Jets fan. I love the Islanders. So women actually watch male sports, too. And actually, 50% of the Super Bowl viewership is women. And nobody is speaking to women as a fan base. Mm-hmm. And that's what Betcha Sports has set out to do, is to speak to women based on the thesis that women just watch sports differently than men do.
1: So what does that mean for the type of content? If they watch it differently, then how do they consume content differently?
3: We just kind of, it's about knowing what they care about the players. I think we care a little bit, more deeply about the stakes of the game, the people behind it, the personalities behind it. When I'm watching, I'm looking up everything possible about that person, who they've dated, why they're on this team, what 10 teams were they on before. And that, knowing how a woman engages in really understanding the depths of the stakes, really allows you to engage with a female fan in a different way and gets them hooked right away.
0: So you did a deal with the NFL about 2 years ago.
3: Yeah.
0: Do they get it about how women, maybe what they want out of watching NFL games? I mean, I grew up watching NFL games, courtesy of my dad and my four brothers. It was just what we did on Sundays and Monday night football. But I'm just curious, and how lucrative has that partnership been for you? We have about a minute or so.
3: I would hope that the NFL gets it, because they came to us a month after we launched Betcha Sports.
0: Pretty cool.
3: They came to us and asked us to support them in reaching young women fans. And it's been an amazing partnership. I obviously can't speak to the details, but what I can say is that...
0: But you wouldn't do it unless it was good.
3: We're still working together.
0: Yeah.
3: After our partnership. And
1: very briefly, more partnerships to come?
3: Yes.
1: Like?
3: There's different leagues out there, aren't there?
1: Like?
3: I mean, can't say yet. You'll see. You have to go
0: soccer,
3: follow up
0: basketball.
3: Betches. We know that the Women's World Cup is coming up. We know LA 28 is coming up. We have endless amount of content, IP, creator-led narratives. So you just got to keep watching.
0: What a cool thing, and what a cool environment. Aileen, thank you so much.
3: Thanks for
0: funny time for us. Aileen Drexler, she's founder and CEO of the media and entertainment brand created by and for women. It is called Betches. 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
1: Hey, coming up in just a minute,
0: the
1: mayor's race here in L.A. That's right. And now one candidate sees the relationship between the city and Hollywood. Nithya Raman, mayoral candidate, when Bloomberg Businessweek Daily continues.
0: All right, stick around, folks. We're watching the markets. What an interesting day. We've got yields down, stocks up. Stick around, though. This is Bloomberg.
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0: It's 2:21 on Wall Street. We do check markets all day long here at Bloomberg. Sources tell Bloomberg Anthropic is seeking to go public as soon as the middle of November. The firm behind Claude could start formal marketing for its IPO as soon as the week of November 9th, putting it in line to begin trading before Thanksgiving. We are looking at a down day right now for the Dow. Has been fluctuating. An up day for the S&P and NASDAQ. S&P up 11 now, up by about 0.1%. An advance in treasuries is bringing relief to Wall Street, spurring that rebound in stocks. NASDAQ up 0.1%. 2-year, 4.78%. 5-year, 5.00%. The 10-year, 5.23%. The 30-year, 5.60%. Gold at $41.72 the ounce, up 0.4%. Crude, $102.27 a barrel on Brent, up 4.4%. Barrel of WTI, $92.82, up 2.7%. I'm Charlie Pellett. Carol and Tim, that is a Bloomberg Business Watch.
1: All right, Charlie, thank you so much. Carol Masser, Tim Stanovic, live here at Bloomberg Screen Time on the West Coast. We're in Hollywood.
2: Really 2,500 miles away, so a little bit of a signal delay getting to us from the Business Week studio. We can hear you, though,
1: Charlie. We hear you. We do.
2: And we're grateful you were there down the fort.
1: Speaking of what we're hearing right now, up in the theater here at Screen Time, we want to get to one of the L.A. mayoral candidates. We're talking about Nithya Raman. She is sitting down with Sarah McGregor. She's our own managing editor, national desk here at Bloomberg. So let's listen in for a little bit.
3: Ensure and fight as hard as I possibly can to make sure that every single one of those shoots are happening here in Los Angeles, and I will do everything in my power to make sure that happens. Your husband is a writer, a very successful writer, producer in Hollywood, so you see the industry up close. And can you just speak about what the downturns meant for your network and even more specifically your own family?
4: Yeah, I mean, my husband's a writer. He's a comedy writer. He's worked on some wonderful shows, Modern Family, 30 Rock, and a number of shows that I think a lot of people in this audience probably love. And he's had a very good career, and we feel very lucky. But we've seen, my family has seen, our friends' network has seen that jobs are just fewer. Those impacts are playing out, I think, more keenly for people who are just starting out in the industry now. It's such a sharp difference from before the pandemic and before the strikes. Such a sharp difference in the number of jobs that are out there and available. And I think the uncertainty in the industry has definitely grown. And what we've seen is actually people that my husband has worked with, people who we consider dear friends, deciding that the uncertainty in the industry is so much that they're either leaving the industry and going to other jobs or that they're leaving Los Angeles entirely. And that's been really painful to watch play out. And particularly, you know, my husband's a comedy writer. Your shelf life, I think he is aware that you don't always work until retirement age, you know? And there's kind of inherent uncertainty built into that world even before, when it was a much more robust industry. And so now I think feeling the broader uncertainty in the market, it just has become a harder place to work and a scarier place, and a place with significantly less certainty than we had before.
3: Mm-hmm. I just wanted to switch gears a little bit because we are in the middle of a campaign.
4: Yes.
3: About 4 weeks to go, but actually mail-in ballots are going to go out in the next week. I think it's interesting because a lot of polls have shown recently, but also the past few months, there's a third of voters or so, a huge chunk of voters who are undecided.
4: Yeah.
3: What do you need to do between now and Election Day to convince those people to even come out and vote?
4: Yeah, so there are a lot of voters who are undecided. But what I'm seeing across the city as I'm talking to people is such a deep dissatisfaction with the direction of our city right now. A deep, deep dissatisfaction with the status quo that has led to a city that is so unaffordable, where street homelessness has gone up this last year despite the mayor spending hundreds of millions of dollars on it. A city where people are feeling less trust in City Hall. In my district, I've worked to get results. We actually saw significant reductions in homelessness, even as homelessness rose citywide. And so for me, I want to show people that they can trust the city again, that I will work as hard as you do. I want you to think of City Hall as someone that is a partner to you in making your life better. That's the message that I'm getting out to people. people are frustrated in Los Angeles. Two-thirds of voters in the primary election voted against our incumbent mayor. That is a sign of the deep dissatisfaction that is here. What I'm trying to do is to go out there and to tell people I'm frustrated too, and I'm here to work as hard as possible to make the city work better for you and your family.
3: You've been on city council, so you definitely see, I think, how things work. You obviously are part of it right now. So are you worried about, if you're elected mayor, how quickly you can actually affect change? We have all seen how long it takes to fill a pothole, or yes. Where we've had success in, you know, clearing encampments, they definitely will pop up in another part of the city. So I just wonder how you think about that, if it sort of keeps you up at night, of how, as mayor, you'll be able to quickly act on some of the promises.
4: Yeah, absolutely. It keeps me up at night. But I know that I'm not going into City Hall by myself. You know, there we need real talent that this mayor has not surrounded herself with in the general manager roles in some of the places in City Hall that we have right now. I know that there is an incredible amount of talent in Los Angeles, in the private sector, in the nonprofit sector, that has worked on solving some of the most challenging issues that this city is facing, has faced. And I want to bring all of those people in there with me. We're already talking to so many of them. And we need to be able to solve some of these big things.
1: All right, everybody. You have been listening to the theater here at Bloomberg Screen Time. Another conversation, really meshing politics with Hollywood. That is one of the LA mayoral candidates. We're talking about Nithya Raman, talking with our own Sarah McGregor here at Bloomberg News. She's managing editor of the National Desk. But it's interesting, you know, you think about someone who's running for the race, they have to talk about the economy, the local economy. And Hollywood is not what it used to be in terms of an economic engine. Still important, but it's changed.
2: No, and the next mayor will have a big challenge with that, especially when it comes to tax credits and increasingly example after example of film or reality TV show or scripted series moving out of L.A. and being filmed somewhere. That's nothing new.
1: No.
2: But there are still prominent recent examples of that. And, you know, the city and the state want to do everything they can to keep that here. If you do want to continue watching that conversation or following the highlights, TLIV Go on the Bloomberg Terminal for our live blog, or Live Go on the terminal to check out that live from Bloomberg Screen Time, Nithya Raman, candidate for Los Angeles mayor.
1: All right, we're going to jump to a next guest here, joining Tim and me right here on set. It's someone who's attending Bloomberg Screen Time, someone who has found himself many times in front of the camera. You might know him best for known for playing Mickey Milovich on Showtime's Shameless, Michelangelo in Teenage Mutant Ninja Turtles, and Vladimir in the Twilight Saga Breaking Dawn Part 2. He's been in front of the camera a lot. He's a television and film actor. He's also a producer and screenwriter. We welcome Noel Fisher. He's actor and founder of Prototype Productions right here at Bloomberg Screen Time. Welcome, welcome. Congratulations. It's not always easy having a career in acting, is it?
5: I didn't know. I started when I was 14, so I was, you know, very excited. And then it's changed a lot since I started. So, yeah.
1: How has it changed?
5: I mean, the technology's changed. Streamers came out. Like, I grew up with HBO Sopranos, you know,
1: yeah.
5: and kind of right in the launch kind of phase of that, and it's crazy how much it's bloomed, and more recently there's been a little bit of a contraction, but it's, you know, there's a lot of new tech and a lot of new ways to watch things that work.
2: I don't think people realize when they see you on screen or when they see anyone else in your position on screen how many times you heard no before you heard yes.
5: That is one of, there's a saying that you need to have kind of thick skin and you kind of get used to no's, but that's kind of,
2: do you get used to no's?
5: You have to. I think if you don't, you go crazy.
2: But is it crazier now? Because it used to be like you'd actually go and audition in front of somebody, right?
5: Yeah. Mm-hmm.
2: And now you're sitting in your living room with like a tripod and your iPhone up there talking to nobody.
5: Yes. I'm lucky. My wife is an actor, so we get to do that together, and that's incredibly fortunate because that's just a source of incredible help for me. But yeah, I do miss going into rooms.
2: Going into rooms anymore?
5: Rarely. You do go into rooms when it's like you're a little further along, but the initial
2: isn't something lost there?
5: My opinion is yes. I see both sides of it. It's really democratized kind of access. Okay. So, you know, people
1: that's
5: are
1: what
5: able
1: I was
5: to,
1: thinking. Doesn't it give you an opportunity to maybe to go after more things?
5: It does. It can. It's just a different. It's really when I grew up in Canada. I'm from Vancouver, Canada.
1: Yeah.
5: And one of the things that I really appreciate about the period of time that I grew up and working in this industry was that, like, there was a relatively small pool of competitors that I would go up against in auditions. And we all kind of knew each other. And it was, you know, more or less kind of a little community.
1: Kind of in the trenches together.
5: Yeah. And now, I one of the things I loved is that I got to work a lot in Vancouver because the community was relatively small and there was a lot of work, which was great as a school and an education growing up. And now, you know, there's any casting director seeing self-tapes from, like, Australia. And, like, it's a global competition at this point.
1: Yeah.
5: So that's a really different scenario.
1: I want to ask you how you think about AI in this business and has it impacted you at all?
5: I mean, I don't know. I mean, it's kind of impacting everybody. I think AI is sort of a black box, like a mystery black box that is very kind of scary from the outside. One of the things I've really appreciated about being here is hearing people who are much deeper and into the, like, they know a lot about it. Ben Affleck is incredibly
1: last night.
5: Yeah, I think that's a really, that was very kind of comforting to me, just to hear, like, a different angle on this and more of an iterative process instead of this kind of catastrophic idea that it's just going to come out and wipe everything out.
1: What I think was really smart, and I feel like everybody should go back and listen, he explained his company, which I don't think anybody really understood, but it sounded to me like producers or actors or anybody who's a content creator can create, whether it's camera moves or things, and it becomes kind of their body of work.
5: Yes.
1: And they can then put that in an AI model, but yes. It's theirs.
5: Yes, which I think is the biggest, at least in this industry, I think the biggest issue with the AI models are that it seems to be something that you can't hold on to yourself and it's sort of out of your control. And I think that someone like Ben is spearheading a different
1: IP,
5: approach to it.
1: Yeah. Right?
2: Well, speaking of IP, in the last minute we have, explain your strategy with Prototype Productions.
5: Prototype Productions is an idea that came to me a couple years ago, and it's essentially that for as long as I've been in Hollywood and forever, really, development's been a sunk cost. It's something that is kind of hard to have an ROI on. You don't know, and a lot of people are not doing it as much anymore, which I think is unfortunate, and I think hurts the overall kind of industry. And the Prototype essentially turns that on its head. It is a way to monetize development before any large investments are made, so you can kind of find original stories and find proof that those have audiences before you're sinking a lot of money into it. So it's essentially a risk mitigation strategy, and my hope is that it allows new artists, new original pieces of IP to really kind of flourish in a way that is safer to get into.
1: 20 seconds. You've got a ton of projects. Just give us one real quickly that we can look forward to seeing you in.
5: Right now, there's a movie that just came out called Cog. That's available for a rental right now. And there's also, I'm going to be on AMC's Dark Winds. I have a really fun role on that coming up sometime in, like, you know, early next year, March, April.
1: All right, cool stuff. Really fun. Thank you. Good luck.
5: Thanks for having me.
1: Yeah, have a great fall season. Noel Fisher, actor and founder of Prototype Productions, right here at Bloomberg Screen Time.
2: Hey, when we come back, Ed Ludlow is going to be joining us. We're talking AI with him. We are talking Anthropic and some big news expected with that IPO. That's coming up next on Bloomberg Business Week Daily.
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0: Wall Street, we do check markets all day long here at Bloomberg. That trading halt on Mattel has been lifted, and the stock is soaring. Right now, MAT Mattel up by 23.6%. This after a Wall Street Journal report saying the toy company recently attracted takeover interest from brand licensing giant Authentic Brands Group. Again, stock up and running after a trading halt. Right now, Mattel shares surging by 22.7%. The Dow, the S&P, NASDAQ all advancing right now. Dow Industrials back in the green. Little changed, up 5 points now. An advance in Treasuries is bringing relief to Wall Street, spurring that rebound in stocks and overshadowing concerns about inflationary pressures stemming from elevated oil prices. The S&P is a baseline up 20 now, up by about 0.3%. NASDAQ Composite up 77, up 0.3%. NASDAQ 100 up 0.5%. And the Russell 2000 index of small cap shares also rallying up now by 0.5%. We've got the 2-year at 4.78%, the 5-year 5.00%, the 10-year 5.23%, and the 30-year currently yielding 5.60%. Gold, meanwhile, up $21 the ounce, up 0.5%, 41.78 now on the precious metal. Crude rallying 3%, specifically West Texas Intermediate crude, right at $93 a barrel. Barrel of Brent, 102.40, up now by 4.5%. Bitcoin just above $85,000. Bitcoin up now by just about 1.6%. Again, recapping, Mattel up by 23%. Trading halt lifted. Stock is surging on a Wall Street Journal report that the toy company recently attracted takeover interest from brand licensing giant Authentic Brands Group. For on-demand news, 24 hours a day, subscribe to Bloomberg News Now wherever you get your podcast. I'm Charlie Pellett. Carol and Tim, that is a Bloomberg Business Flash.
1: All right, Charlie, thank you so much. Carol Masser, Tim Stenovic, live here at Bloomberg Screen Time on the West Coast. And one of the things we love about going east to west is catching up with all of our colleagues who are based in whether it's L.A. or San Francisco, and that includes the next guy sitting next to us.
2: Where in the world is Ed Ludlow, really, though? Because he's on the road a lot. It is Bloomberg Tech Ed Ludlow. He is going to be talking to Stephen Bartlett, the host of The Diary of a CEO, later here at Screen Time. Stephen Bartlett also joining us a little later on. Ed, good to have you here.
3: Hi.
2: You've been at every Screen Time like we have too. This one does feel a little bit different, given the conversation around AI.
3: I mean, like, this is the third edition of it, and what's interesting is, like, if you go back 3 years, it was AI is if you put a prompt into an AI, do you get a feature film out the other side of it? This was kind of in the earlier days of video models, and the definitive conclusion today is no, that's not how it's working. Mm-hmm. But they're in the studio's context, they are absolutely using AI. There are so many case studies of it. They embrace it. It's not displacing jobs. It is showing up in post-production in what they call hybrid studios. Real humans on stages or in the wild filming stuff and then being put into maybe a different world through the use of an AI tool in that post-production element.
2: How would you explain the distinction between like the CGI that we grew up with versus AI that's available now?
3: So interesting, actually, because I posed this question a few times this morning and I don't know I've got a good answer. But in very simple terms, we're still talking about generative AI.
2: Yeah.
3: The input is a text command, typing on the keyboard, I want this. The AI model generates pixels. That is actually the breakthrough of the GPU. It's what Jensen Huang and NVIDIA were like focused on for a really long time. He would stand on stage in these beautiful worlds that are portrayed behind him. He would say, you guys aren't getting this. The GPU is creating pixels. AI is creating pixels. Mm-hmm. Rather than, there's a distinction. It's on a technical basis. Sort of rendering, but that's the answer.
1: So, but on that point, is it just an advanced level of things that we have been getting used to, of more and more technology when it comes to filmmaking?
3: Yeah, I mean, like, there are some case studies, but if you take a television series, for example, there's this startup called Luma AI, which I think they're on stage today. The COO, Caroline, was on the show this morning. You know, you still, in a television series, go about your weeks and months of shooting, right? You could be, you know, on location, on set. Mm-hmm. The human involvement is very high. But, you know, the reality of one episode is, like, in post-production, the director and the editors are sitting there altering, like, one specific corner of the screen. Not the hour, you know. but it reduces cost reduction. It reduces costs of the overall production is the main economic takeaway. Like, the thing about it actually is, if you try and, in conclusion, talk about what everyone's talking about here, they see an economic benefit. You know, that is something that, you know, is, if you're an investor in the space, you want to see too.
1: I thought that was what was interesting. I keep mentioning Kathleen Kennedy of Lucasfilms, yeah. Like making that distinction.
3: So cool.
1: They've been doing right focus groups, and I thought she was so interesting at bringing people together. And like, yeah, there are going to be some jobs that go away, but they're really trying to figure it out.
3: Yeah, I mean, like, you know, AI everything, AI all the time. It's an industry that still has like lots of things that are going on.
1: Yeah.
3: Ted Sarandos, the Netflix co-CEO, made the point last night, right, that they have three recent productions across television and film that were done in LA. The aggregate production spend across those three was $400 million. And politically, you know, LA is not the place it once was to make a film or TV series. Mm-hmm. Like, red tape, the city makes it difficult. There was a mayoral candidate on the stage earlier about tax. That has nothing to do with technology. It's just like business.
2: But you know what I thought was interesting about Sarandos last night? He made the point of saying, we've actually shot in all 50 U.S. states.
3: Yes, in like the last year alone, I think he said.
2: He was very clear to say that, and that's the context of, okay, well, yeah, Canada is huge. The UK is huge for shooting. But in the context of maybe some sort of like federal tax credit from the Trump administration.
3: But I just go back to the start of our conversation, which is 3 years ago when they started Bloomberg Screen Time, the fantasy, frankly, was, okay, I have a chatbot and I will put a prompt in and the net result of it will be a ready-to-go piece of content.
1: Make me a film that's a blockbuster.
3: Right, we're not there yet.
1: It's not doing that.
3: It's not even that we're not there yet. That's not how people have ended up using the technology.
2: Well, okay. OpenAI axing Sora can that be part of the conversation? Like people,
3: yes, but
2: were people not using that the way that OpenAI thought they would?
3: But OpenAI, along with Feifei's World Labs, we went over that acquisition by AMD on Monday. Those are not text models. They're not LLMs. They are, people call them world models and multimodal models. OpenAI still has a video model. You know, Luma, for example, is a frontier lab. It does research on AI models that are used for robotics. But the reason they're at Screen Time is they have an AI agent. And the reason their AI agent is good is if you're the director of a movie and you're sitting down with the editor to make some progress on a scene, the agent will determine which of the models that are out there is best. It might say, okay, actually, OpenAI's video model is really good here.
1: Yeah.
3: And because your objective is to, what, put a tree in the background that wasn't there or something like that. You know, it's just like basic stuff.
1: Speaking of models, we got to get to a headline. No, don't be sorry. So much coming out. We always want, like, you know, 2 hours with you. Anthropic said to Target its mega IPO before the Thanksgiving holiday. Big news. We're getting some timing here or what?
3: Yeah, so like what we're hearing from sources, and I want to shout out, like, Bailey Lipschultz has really led the way on this. Like, it's so hard to find out what's going on for obvious reasons.
1: Right.
3: But, you know, it looks like they'll kick off formal marketing that week of November 9th, just after the midterms. And then, you know, there is like a reality to how long you need to get the market ready for an IPO this complex. But before Thanksgiving for trade is possible, based on this reporting, at a valuation $1.8 to $2 trillion. Those are the details.
2: Then it's looking like no question they're beating OpenAI.
3: Well, look, I think that actually, let's state it, it's a very fluid situation. Here are the more definitives. It looks like they will go public by the end of the year, right? So if Thanksgiving doesn't happen by the end of December, that's still what they're planning on based on our sourcing and our reporting. You know, we've been saying since the summer that after the summer, the S1 would flip public, and, you know, we're still here and it hasn't. And things have changed. The AI safety debate has been an impact here. But yeah, it's complex.
2: Well, then what does it mean for Sam Altman and OpenAI?
1: Right.
3: You know, I discussed it at length with Sam right earlier in the week and with Sarah Fryer, the CFO. Their position has been stated in a different interview that they won't IPO right now because of the AI safety environment. I think OpenAI was already on a path to accepting an IPO would be in 2027. Which part of 2027? If you're listening and not watching, I'm shrugging my shoulders. And I think that's a little bit like it.
1: Yeah.
3: I know from you know, my sourcing on the existing investor side, I think the investors are very relaxed about the idea that Anthropic goes first and OpenAI goes second. OpenAI investors, I mean. And that they would be supportive if Sam and Sarah were like, look, 2027, 2028, it happens when it happens.
1: It's not like investors are not going to be interested.
3: Yeah,
1: right?
3: I mean, the unusual part of this, to bring our audience into the newsroom, is like, when you have filed confidentially, typically the CEO or CFO, any other executive of that company, doesn't do dozens of interviews regularly where they're asked about and talk about an IPO. It's been highly irregular.
1: Great stuff. Ed's going to be up on the stage a little bit later on here at Screen Time. He's, of course, the host of Bloomberg Tech. Catch it on Bloomberg Television at 11 a.m. Wall Street time.
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1: All right, everybody, Bloomberg Business Week Daily live at Bloomberg Screen Time here in Hollywood. And we want to take you back to the theater here at Screen Time. We've got a discussion underway, Tim.
2: Yeah, Darren Walker of the president and CEO of Anonymous Content. I almost said the Ford Foundation.
1: I know, because that's how we know him. He used to be.
2: There he is. You can see him there on the screen. He's sitting down with Lorraine Powell-Jobs, the founder and president of Emerson Collective, also with Lucas Shaw, managing editor of Media, Entertainment, and Sports here at Bloomberg.
3: To do the full 360 and partner with Netflix ultimately on creating this jewel of a production.
4: Mm-hmm. When you mentioned having a long-term investor, does that mean that so you see yourself staying in this business 10 years, 20 years, however long, there is not a rush to get any kind of return?
5: That's correct.
4: Yeah. And you also...
5: But the company has to be self-sustained. Yeah, exactly. I mean, the flywheel that he's talking about is a flywheel that's highly productive and that ends up making money that is circulated back into the company.
4: You talked about the challenges of the fee-for-hire business, and I'm wondering, you know, there has been a lot of consolidation among talent agencies over the last many years, so to the point where you now have sort of three really big ones and then a huge drop to the, then there's some mid-sized ones. There has not been the same consolidation on the management front, though there has been a lot of discussion about it. You have a lot of private equity money in it. Have you guys talked about trying to combine Anonymous with other firms?
3: Well, we've absolutely, as a part of our strategy, want to grow. I'm not going to comment on any particular part of the verticals and target companies, but we plan to grow. We're going to grow organically. We're going to probably make some aqua hires. And if there is a transaction that makes sense, which is these days because valuations are so inflated, we would look at that, absolutely.
4: Is there an area that you are not in right now that you feel the business should be larger in, or whether that's creators, podcasts, you know, there's obviously a lot of verticals in entertainment that people are trying to stretch beyond sports and music as well, because the film and television business has been fairly static.
3: Absolutely. So there's no doubt that the content creators, these independent content creators, figuring out how to have a portal to that community of writers, that community of creators in places that we don't normally go, and making sure we have team members who can have tentacles in those places is right. And then looking at things like theatrical. I mean, and looking at different ways for us to work. And when I say theatrical, I mean Broadway. Yeah. I mean live events.
4: So you're not going to be buying movie theater chains?
3: No, we're not buying movie theater chains. When I say theatrical, I mean Broadway,
5: theater,
3: live events. And understanding that today, young people are returning to live events, to theater, because they find community. And in spite of the fact that we convinced ourselves that young people want to be with their equipment, with their phones, with their computers, they actually want to be with other human beings. And it's why they stand in line for hours upon hours for live events. It's why standing in line is a way of being in community. It isn't seen necessarily as a hassle to stand in line because you're engaging with other people. And for the generation of young people who live through COVID, they are desperate for a different kind of connection to humanity.
4: You brought up The Atlantic earlier, and I wanted to ask you about it, Lorraine. That is a business that I think when you took it over, it wasn't in the best of shape. It was a great brand, but you've turned it into something. I think it's got north of a million and a half subscribers. It's profitable. You seem to be hiring people every 3 months, as best I can tell. So how have you turned Atlantic into one of the fastest growing media companies around right now?
5: Well, the editor-in-chief was there before we invested, that's Jeff Goldberg, but the business side needed some real org changes, and so we brought in a new CEO, we invested.
4: It wasn't the most obvious choice, because he had come from the editorial side, right?
5: Yes, and at Wire magazine, he actually was business and editorial. So yes, he was both. It's good that he had both sides of the brain because he works hand in glove with Jeff. But our big investment was in engineering because they had a very, very thin engineering staff. So they had no subscription revenue at the time, individual, other than for the hard copy magazine. So we worked to build out the platform for digital subscriptions, and that became the big revenue driver. We saw what was happening from business and ad revenue. It was on not a free fall, but a slow decline. It's sort of plateaued at this point. But we saw that trajectory, and we knew we needed another very robust revenue source. So subscriptions are obvious. Live events are another revenue source. So we built up that team. And really,
1: all right, that is, of course, the voice of Laureen Powell Jobs. They're up on the stage in the theater with Darren Walker, who is now head of Anonymous Content, the two of them working on creating content, talking with Lucas. We're going to continue from Screen Time. Don't go anywhere.
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0: The countdown is on. Everything you need to get the edge at the end of the market day. This is The Close.
7: On one hand, the economy is good. On the other hand, things ain't so good. Live from Studio 2 here at Bloomberg headquarters in New York, I'm Romain Bostic.
8: And I'm Emily Grafeo. We're kicking you off to the closing bell here in the U.S. Let's get a quick check on markets.

0: 500 is higher today. The equity market getting a little bit of rally here after all of that mixed economic data that we've seen this week. What is it doing to treasuries? Well, right now we do have two-year yields lower by about 10 basis points to 4.7. The longer end, not as much movement, but these yields are lower despite the fact that we are seeing a move higher in Brent, up about 4.5%. But overall, the story here is yields lower. Fed Reserve Vice Chair Philip Jefferson saying today it might take more time before policymakers can even judge whether further rate increases are needed to slow inflation.
1: We had a little bit more of a boost earlier in the session for stocks on the back of an encouraging earnings outlook from Micron and a welcome drop in Treasury yields. But the gains in Micron shares modest compared to its outsized revenue and earnings growth. And the bond rally appeared to be more a flight to safety amid that disorderly sell-off in French bonds and a near doubling of the spread between Italy and Germany's two-year yields, the biggest daily jump we've seen there since 2020. Now, further downward pressure on U.S. assets came midday amid reports that the U.S. may be gearing up for that fresh military operation in Iran. But that's being counterbalanced to an extent by relatively upbeat expectations for tomorrow's monthly payrolls report. That report could bolster the narrative around the resiliency we've been seeing in household incomes and in consumer spending. But it would be great if it all were just one clean narrative in one direction or another, but it's not. This morning's ISM report showed a healthy pipeline of demand for U.S. manufacturers, with order backlogs rising to the highest since February. But while production expanded, it was at a slower pace, and a gauge of raw material prices rose to the highest since May, and supplier delivery times continued to lengthen. So it raises a lot of questions here about the state of manufacturing, and who better to kick us off to the close than the biggest plumbing and HVAC supplier in the country. Kevin Murphy is the CEO of Ferguson, and he joins us right now. Kevin, great to have you here on the program. Before we get specifically to your business, I do just want to get your general thoughts right now about the state of manufacturing, because we kind of saw at the start of this year, we kind of emerged from this multi-year slump in manufacturing, kind of buoyed by a lot of factors. And I'm wondering if you're still seeing that momentum heading into this final 3 months of the year.
2: Great to be with you, and thank you for having me. And yes, we do see in our non-residential business, which is roughly half of our revenue base, that continued growth in the manufacturing sector. And obviously, we always go to data centers first, and that data center construction and build out continues for us. And we see actually open order volumes growing in our non-residential business faster than our revenues were growing as we exited Q2. And we see it building not only in data center construction, but power generation. We see it in water and wastewater infrastructure, pharmaceuticals and biotechnology, minings and minerals, and we also see it in general manufacturing and onshoring. So that continues to be the growth driver in what is not the greatest overall non-residential picture.
1: Well, I'm curious on the data center front, and obviously this has been a big tailwind for you and for a lot of your competitors as well. I mean, like, how large right now is the backlog for you in that data center space, you know, relative to your overall earnings and overall revenue? And is there any sort of concern at all about the pace of spending or the potential slowdown in the pace of spending?
2: It's the biggest part of what we would term that large capital construction project growth. And as we said, that's the principal driver of growth in our non-residential business. And the data center portion is, call it roughly half of that growth that we're seeing in overall non-residential major projects. And that large capital project spend, though, is a bit more diversified. As I said, it's in areas like power generation, water, pharmaceutical. And when we see that build out, we see roughly 4,000 projects with over $6 trillion worth of overall construction spend attached to it over the next 5 years. So it's a large pipeline, and we continue to see that building without a tremendous amount of hesitation.
0: Well, I do want to stay on AI, and you know, you mentioned not a lot of hesitation. We have been hearing about local pushback to the construction of some of these AI-related pieces of infrastructure, particularly data centers. Are you seeing, like, how are you navigating that? And are you seeing that much pushback really delaying any construction?
2: We certainly recognize the concerns that are out there in the local communities. We haven't seen a tremendous amount of cancellation or pause. We have seen shifts in geographies of where projects are being located. But when you look at our impact inside of those projects,

0: We're looking to solve a lot of those concerns that may exist inside the communities. We're looking to solve areas like power generation, what the power source looks like, in many cases behind the meter inside of those data center projects. We're also looking to make sure that we're addressing what it is for water sourcing, raw water sourcing, water treatment on site, and then closed loop systems for cooling of chips to make sure that we're more efficient in the use of that precious water resource.
1: How's the labor market looking right now, particularly for the kinds of tradespeople that you need to hire? Is it easier or is it harder than a few years ago to find these skilled workers?
0: So our workforce, we're in pretty good shape. Our customers' workforce on the contractor side of the world, that remains pressured. We still see more retirements of the trades than we see joining the trades. We are very much advocates of having kitchen table conversations between parents and young people about what a career in the trades can mean. And so that is a pressure point that's out there in terms of how projects get completed on time. When you look at our business, though, what we're trying to do, and our people across all 50 states, all provinces in Canada, wake up every day trying to drive construction productivity for the trade professional. If we can help them complete a job on time, if we can help them get one more project done during the day, we think we'll gain share and gain margin. And so that's what we wake up trying to do every single day.
2: Kevin, I have to ask you about the housing environment. Obviously, residential is a big part of your business. We're speaking on a day where the average mortgage rate right now in the U.S. is well above 7%, 7.3%. Is there any concern about any potential hit to residential demand, given the rise that we've seen in borrowing costs?
0: The residential demand, it's a tough environment right now, and we don't see any real near-term catalyst that's going to cause a major change in an upward momentum around the housing market, both in new construction as well as in that repair-remodel sector because of existing home turnover being a bit depressed. But that said, we were really pleased because we grew in our residential markets, and we grew against a market that was pretty challenging. We see the repair side of the business holding up in a more healthy way. And quite frankly, our Ferguson home business is very well positioned for the premium and luxury space. And so that's performed quite well on the remodel side of the world in particular. But when we look at that housing market, rate and overall affordability is challenging. Mm-hmm. When we look out, it really is a question of when, not if, because we still remain underbuilt in terms of housing stock, and we still have a housing stock that's over 40 years old. And as you look at the need to repair and remodel, that's going to be a healthy market. It's a matter of when, not if.
2: Well, that's what I wanted to ask you. I mean, in your last quarter, I mean, you had HVAC growth of about 11%, a huge bright spot. And I know you can't talk too much about numbers going forward, given the quiet period, but maybe you can just give us some insights into whether that 11% growth rate that you had last quarter was sort of indicative of a consumer that is still spending, either because they have to, because, you know, they need to replace HVACs, or at least because they're prioritizing maybe some of those projects over other things.
0: People aren't going to sacrifice being cool in a hot environment. They're not going to sacrifice being warm in a cold environment. And so repair or replace on the HVAC side will continue. It's been more repair than replace over the past, call it, you know, year to 2 years. But when you look at the 11% growth rate that you saw last quarter, we were really pleased with that. But it was more a function of the investments that we've made over the course of the last several years in expanding that HVAC presence, and then in also taking care of what is a growing, what we call a dual trade contractor, a contractor that does both plumbing repair and replace, but also HVAC. And we think we're really well positioned across all 50 states in the U.S. to take care of that HVAC and plumbing contractor. We think it is showing in the results and the growth in share that we continue to take.
2: Hey, Kevin, I have to leave it there. Hopefully we can catch up with you maybe sometime next month after your earnings. Kevin Murphy there. He's the CEO over at Ferguson. As you count you down to the closing bell, we're going to check in on the deal space. Nuveen wrapping up its takeover of British fund manager Schroder is creating a mega company with $2.6 trillion in assets under management. An exclusive first conversation with the CEO of Nuveen, Bill Huffman, when we come back after the break. This is Bloomberg.

0: 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I'm Haslinda Amin in Mumbai. 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
2: Socrates invented the Socratic dialogue thousands of years ago, and it was designed to educate people by asking questions and then getting answers. And the Socratic dialogue is still with us thousands of years later. I wish that we actually had interviews of people from 1,000 years ago or 2,000 years ago, but for the time being, we really have to go forward and look at interviews from people who are still alive today. 10 years of conversations of the David Rubenstein Show on Bloomberg.
0: Up to the minute news whenever and wherever it happens. I'm Lisa Abramowitz in Rio de Janeiro, and this is Bloomberg.
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8: Is reshaping the wealth management industry and how money managers serve their clients. One company leading that charge is Envestnet. It's a fintech platform that recently partnered with Anthropic to give investment advisors more AI tools at their disposal. And Chris Todd, the CEO of Envestnet, joins us now. Chris, great to see you.
9: Nice to see you. Thank you for having me.
8: So let's talk about really what advisors are looking for when it comes to AI. It's interesting because we were recently talking to the Robinhood CEO.
9: Yeah. Right.
8: And they're rolling out agentic trading for
9: right.
8: retail. Is that what the advisor community wants as well?
9: I don't think so. Not at this stage, right? What the advisor community wants today is leverage in their day, right? They want firms like Envestnet, right, who specialize in the technology that advisors use to manage their firms and to manage their clients, to deliver AI so that they can be more efficient. Mm-hmm. Because what they really want is to spend more time with their clients, right? And they want to be able to build their books, and they're depending on us to do that for them.
8: What has been the feedback, at least so far, with some of the AI that you've rolled out on the platform?
9: Yeah, the feedback is it's growing, right? Mm-hmm. I think in this market, like we'll see with every technology market, like adoption is going to go slowly until it goes fast, right? And we need to be ready for that. And so to date, advisors are using technology like call summaries, meeting prep, meeting notes in order to free up that time in their day. But the technology that we're building is much more sophisticated than that. And we believe what they will utilize over time, which is unifying all the trading platforms that they have across their organization, unifying all the planning, helping them orchestrate their entire day, and using the data that we have with, you know, 8 trillion in assets on our platform, 22 million accounts, to help them know what's the next best action for them with the clients that they're serving.
10: It's also interesting, too. I mean, these tools, I assume you can kind of like, you know, the advisors are kind of determine underperforming portfolios.
9: Absolutely.
10: Whether people maybe aren't being as active or proactive as maybe they should be. Give me a sense of how much of that sort of economic benefit you capture for
9: right.
10: InvestNet's bottom line rather than just, you know, the advisor and the investor.
9: Yeah, so the good news about the way that our yeah. revenue model works is that most of that sort of accrues to the investor,
10: okay.
9: right, and
10: yeah.
9: to the advisor on their behalf. We have contracts with, you know, the clients that we serve where they're sort of fixed rates that they charge us for, sometimes for the technology, sometimes for the assets, but the benefits go to them as they utilize the portfolios more effectively. And the data shows that if they use our technology, and if in particular they use managed accounts and model portfolios, not only are their days more efficient, their returns are higher, and so their clients do better.
10: I have to ask you the question everybody's asking advisors these days, and that's about private assets and sort of what
9: right.
10: sort of allocations start to look like for individual investors. I know it's still relatively early.
9: It is early.
10: But this is all anyone is talking about
9: right
10: now. I mean, how are you mapping this out for you, for your platform
9: right.
10: and for your advisors?
9: Yeah, so our investment in the technology to offer alternatives to financial advisors and across the ecosystem is an important part of our technology roadmap. And it's a big place where we've been investing for the past year and will continue to invest. Because as you said, there's a lot of talk.
10: Yeah.
9: There aren't a lot of flows right now. And so the data that we see is that in high net worth portfolios, it's 3%, 4%, 5% of the portfolio is allocated to alternatives these days. Mm-hmm. I can tell you from the firms that we speak with and the advisors that we speak with, they have much higher goals over time. Mm-hmm. And so our strategy is to make sure that the tech chassis is there,
10: yeah,
9: so that when the volumes come, we're prepared and so that they can meet the needs of their clients.
10: Well, I am curious as to how Vestmark fits into all this and what your ambitions are. I mean, are you just trying to build like this super app platform, if you will? Because when I look at it, I mean, there does seem to be some overlap. So I do wonder, like, what did Vestmark, I guess, bring to the table for InvestNet that you didn't already have?
9: Yeah, Vestmark is a really exciting acquisition for InvestNet that we announced a couple weeks ago. And not to get sort of too overly specific, but Vestmark has fantastic portfolio management technology, true institutional grade trading, and outsourced investment management. They've been doing that for 25 years. And they're the leading company in providing that industrial grade trading for large broker dealers, for the wirehouses, and for large RIAs that need sort of very specific tailored UMA technology. Mm-hmm. Where InvestNet has focused in a slightly different way is on organizations that have more integrated needs. And so InvestNet has had a full suite solution. Mm-hmm. Vestmark is a little bit more modularized. And we think adding these two together is going to allow us to meet every firm wherever they are in terms of how they want to manage their trading technology.
10: All right, Chris, great to have you here. Chris Todd there, the CEO over at InvestNet. We'll be back in a moment. This is Bloomberg.

0: case you missed it on Bloomberg Surveillance.
1: I don't think we can say that we have a simple trade relationship. Everything in our supply chains is intertwined.
2: The president seems to be unhappy with the deal that he has with both Mexico and Canada. Have they communicated to you the elements of USMCA that they want to renegotiate?
1: It's fair to say that trade is not going to be as it was before, that we are not looking for more secure supply chains for reshoring, and that I probably requires an additional review of rules of origin and other incentives so that we can bring back manufacturing. We have our own plan, Plan Mexico, which is basically the same. We're pretty much aligned with the overall objective.
0: Do you think Mexico's going to get there before the end of the year with the United States?
1: We hope so. The tariffs that were put under the 232 and 301, they're creating market distortions. The U.S. is not winning that market share. It's other economies. So for the best of the three countries, we should be done with that soon enough.
0: Don't miss Bloomberg Surveillance live every weekday.
3: At the epicenter of a global realignment on a scale not seen for decades. At the intersection between markets, economics, and geopolitics, a forum for sophisticated conversation. This is Bloomberg Surveillance.

0: know Nuveen and you know Schroders, and now they're one. Nuveen completing its acquisition of the British fund manager, a combined company with $2.6 trillion in assets under management, operations in more than 40 markets around the world, and a CEO who's now having to digest it all. I caught up with Nuveen CEO Bill Huffman exclusively to talk about the deal, the transition period, and the path forward.
1: Yeah, so first, you know, the transaction was set up to do a combination of two great firms. These two great firms come together to make a $2.6 trillion asset manager. And from there, we're able to bring a public to private platform to our clients. So we'll be able to have a leading industry private platform in the top 10 asset managers in the world and a leading public platform. And we'll be able to service our clients with solutions in any market condition.
0: Is there something that your clients will be able to do under this combined company that they weren't able to do under just Nuveen or under just Schroders as separate companies?
1: Yes, I think this the globalization of this organization makes a big difference. First, it's all about growth and it's all about our clients. So when you take a company with this type of platform, you put it with a globalized organization in local markets, 40 of them around the world, we'll both be able to do things that we couldn't do before. And so, for example, we have a very large private platform. Schroders does not. So when you put those two together and you put that in a global organization, you can really serve your clients well.
0: Now, is the plan to allow Schroders effectively to operate to a certain extent as a standalone, or is it going to be fully integrated into Nuveen with regards to management?
1: No, so for the first 12 to 18 months, Schroders will operate just like it does today as Schroders. But then over time, as we work into this over the course of the year, we'll bring the two organizations together to leverage both companies to provide investments to our clients.
0: Are there any concerns about how smooth that transition would go, particularly given Schroders' history, Nuveen's history, two different countries, two different timelines for growth?
1: We're not concerned about it. You know, we've had a playbook for the last 10 years of, you know, acquiring companies and bringing those together. And that's always been built on one, growth, trust in the strategy. We both agree on that strategy. And then executing that strategy together. So when you combine those together, you can actually do something very special. And so we're not worried about that. Mm-hmm. It's about what's in the forefront of our clients, what do our clients want, and we're an investment company first. And so we drive investment performance. So we never change our investment process when we do these transactions. So it's about our clients, don't change the investment process, and bring new capabilities to our clients.
0: Obviously, Nuveen has done a lot of acquisitions, Brooklyn, Arkmont, Green Capital, et cetera. Schroders is a totally different beast. And I am curious, it's one thing to buy a smaller company where you know it's probably at a different stage of growth relative to, you know, a 200-year-old company that might be a bit more mature. Did you take that into account?
1: We did.
0: Yeah.
1: And we've done large transactions before. We've done the TIA Nuveen transaction, which was a large transaction back then. That went very smoothly. That actually set us up to be able to do these transactions that added capabilities like Arkmont, like Brooklyn, like Greenworks. And Schroders is very much the same way. Acquisitions all have the same kind of basic playbook. One, you have to have a strategy. Two, you can't disrupt the investment process. And three, you got to have trust in what you're doing with your partners before you ever announce a deal. And we have that with Schroders.
0: Are you planning any more acquisitions?
1: We're always looking at acquisitions. To stay a step in front of the marketplace, we want to do a couple of things. We always want to bring new things to clients. We want to be innovative. And we want to continue to globalize the business. So depending on what there could be out there, we would do more acquisitions.
0: I guess the future, when I think about what Nuveen has become over the years, and you talk a lot about the global nature of the Schroders deal, what are your ambitions to make Nuveen into?
1: Really, we want to make Nuveen the most respected investment company in the world. We have scale. We're one of the top 10 largest asset managers in the world. But it's really about being respected. It's about serving our clients. It's about delivering for them. And if you do that, you grow.
2: What do your clients actually want now? And I think maybe I just want to put this in the context of your career, even before Nuveen and Northern Trust. Obviously, the types of portfolio construction that we've seen people ask for is a lot different than maybe what it was when both you and I were starting our careers. Obviously, private assets being a big role and a big part of that. How much more does that change, and what does that breakdown look like for your average client?
1: Yeah, I said, well, when we started, the talk was all about active passive. That's everything was equities, fixed income, active passive. But now, you know, you bring in the private markets. That's why we started building out private market capabilities over 10 years ago. That's why we're one of the top 10 private market managers in the world. So now the portfolio is shifting. It's about, where do you get exposure? You get exposure from public markets, you get exposure from private markets. And so it shifts around a little bit. Maybe it's a 50, 30, 20 portfolio, but depending on the client, it might be that much more. So it's all about the exposure and how you're delivering that exposure to your client. And that's a much different discussion than active passive was years ago. And so we think we're kind of reshaping the industry.
2: What does the phrase patient capital mean to you? Because when I think TIAA, I think about patient capital, and in a world where, you know, obviously things are changing every week and investors are changing their positions almost as frequently. Can you be patient in this environment?
1: I think you should be patient in this environment. I mean, any type of investor for the long term needs to be patient. You need to have the right asset allocation, and you need to let your investments play out over time. And I think with TIA, it's patient capital. They've invested into Nuveen. They've built the organization. Nuveen manages all of their money in their general account for the retirees of teachers. And they've done it for decades on end and have given people great retirements and dignity.
2: The CEO of Nuveen, Bill Huffman, now integrating Schroders, closing that deal today. When we come back, CEOs are actually sounding off on AI, deal making, and the forces reshaping business. Andrea Garzoni is the global vice chair over at EY. He's got a new report out talking about exactly how CEOs are thinking. That conversation is coming up next here on The Close, right here on Bloomberg.
3: How your business day ends often depends on how it begins.

0: been a record year for stocks and a record year for deal making. But one similarity between the two may be cause for concern. Most of the record run in stocks came in the first half of the year, and much of the record run in deal making did too. Global transaction values were up 30% in the first 6 months of the year to $2.8 trillion, the best first half since at least 1998. But the value of announced deals in the 3 months through September, that dipped 10% as one geopolitical headache after another created a bit more caution. And now a new survey out by EY Parthenon shows the proportion of CEOs planning acquisitions over the next 12 months. It's fallen to 51% from a record 62% in May. Andrea Gorzoni is Global Vice Chair over at EY, and he joins us now for an exclusive interview on the back of its latest CEO survey. And Andrea, I know going from a record 62% down to 51%, that's not necessarily falling off a cliff, but that is a pullback, and I'm wondering if you can articulate why.
1: The global environment has becoming probably more challenging. I mean, the cost of debt and the increased level of geopolitical tensions. I mean, there are all reasons for, decrease in appetite for M&A. But it's not a complete stop. I mean, we can clearly see that the last 2 months, the amount of dollars transacted is probably slightly below the first half of the year, but still around 400 billions per month. So it's still there, but I think the circumstances have changed, and there's more conservatism, prudence, and focus on core business rather than more risky M&A adventures.
0: And we should point out, I mean, we're still on pace potentially to hit $5 trillion in M&A activity this year, which would either match or surpass the record from 2021. But in your report,
1: that's correct.
0: Yeah, but in your report, you also talked about how a lot of M&A activity is actually starting to be more centered around divestments rather than acquisitions.
1: I think that the CEOs have broadened their toolkit in terms of reallocating capitals, and they are taking into consideration alliances, partnerships, and divestment as well. Divestment actually is on the rise, and being spin-offs, carve-outs. I think the survey shows quite clearly that there's more appetite for simplification and redeployment of capital towards areas where the return is expected to be higher, and at the same time and the complexity can be reduced through these transactions.
2: I want to point out one stat that really stuck out to me in the statistic, pivoting a little bit to AI here. Only 16% of CEOs in your survey said they have a clear real-time visibility into the return on investment of AI. Talk a little bit about why that number is so low.
1: It's very difficult. The adoption has increased massively, and the survey really represents this in a way that has never happened before. And there's a clear recognition that AI can bring about savings, efficiencies. So there are productivity gains. So the point is that the entire calculation regarding the return of these investments, it's very complicated. And it's a discipline that has not been embedded yet at corporate level and is still under development. And it requires a lot of expertise, technical expertise, and is a multidimensional game, because you need to really compute not just the initial investment, but also the cost for the training of the people, and obviously the operating costs, the tokens. And all these variables are very difficult to calculate nowadays.
2: Right. Does it seem like most of the CEOs that you work with are making a meaningful effort to try and get a clearer picture? Because at least for the equity market, this is kind of the key question, whether all of these investments are actually showing some return.
1: This is a fundamental question, and I think it's on top of every board's priorities. I think it's crystal clear that capacity augmentation, automation are providing competitive advantage. The way in which these advantages can actually reach the bottom line, I mean, it's still to be assessed properly, and this is the next step, I think, in this journey.
0: When we talk about the deal environment, is it still centered primarily around AI and AI-related types of deals?
1: I think it's it represents a significant part of the deal making, because obviously the need to acquire capabilities that cannot be internally developed remains very, very high. But you can also see that there is a significant push towards the strengthening of the core business, to make it more resilient, and really to go down a path that is well known instead of diversifying. And this is also driving, I think, this M&A activity. And again, sticking to the traditional, the core business reduces the risk and also the cost of these investments.
0: I want to ask you about what's been going on in the private equity space, because there was some interesting data in here about the value of some of the exit deals. But more importantly, and I'm just going to quote this, is that 90% of the surveyed GPs would accept at least some discount to original underwriting to generate liquidity. That seems like a bit of a shift from what we were, from where we were maybe just a couple of quarters ago.
1: This is something that it was quite clear that was coming, because the investment period has been extended so much that at a certain point you reach really the need to divest and to return capital to your investment. And I think the possibility to keep holding these assets in the hope of getting more benefits from the traditional value creation tool set, I mean, is actually fading away. So that's really the growing acceptance of the fact that they need to rotate out some of these assets and move on.
2: What are you seeing when it comes to employee workforces in the backdrop of AI? Because your survey does show that CEOs are saying AI is driving productivity. Are you seeing that after M&A activity, more employees are being shed, just given how productive this technology can be?
1: I think it's very early days, really, to calculate that kind of impact. And again, if you look at the three main areas of application of this very sophisticated technology, really augmentations of the skills, and the automation and the innovation, really the creation of new avenues for revenue, new businesses, this third bucket is still underdeveloped. It's the next step, actually, in this journey. So that's really why I think we still need time to figure it out how, through much more pervasive structural changes in the processes of these companies, when they merge, when they divest, I mean, this new technology can actually rewire the organization, creating more value that can be materially increasing the total shareholders' return. And this is in the making, but I think it's very early days. I think companies today have more focused on the first two buckets, really, augmentation and automation.
2: Okay. Our thanks to Andrea Garzoni of EY.
0: All right. Well, let's take a look here at the markets here on the day. And we talk about a market that's been holding it in the green, but it's been under pressure all day. But some interesting individual stories crossing the Bloomberg terminal just in the past few minutes, including a red headline on Disney. This coming from the Wall Street Journal, saying that Disney is planning to restructure its TV unit and cut hundreds of jobs. There are a lot of details that still have yet to actually be finalized here. You see, the share has taken a little bit of a leg down on that. And then Nike, the shares are actually up about 2% heading into their earnings report. After the bell tonight, we will have full coverage of that when it hits. But you see that stock actually fading into the closing bell. And when we come back after the break, we're going to talk about Mattel, another story out of the Wall Street Journal that Mattel might actually be the next M&A play. That's our stock of the hour, and it's coming up next right here on Bloomberg.

0: bringing you up-to-the-minute news whenever and wherever it happens. I'm Joe Matthew in Chapel Hill, North Carolina, and this is Bloomberg.
1: 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This is Bloomberg Surveillance.
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0: up-to-the-minute economic news whenever and wherever it happens. I'm Jennifer Zabasadja in Mokopane, South Africa, and this is Bloomberg.
1: Mattel went public back in 1980, and today it's having its biggest intraday gain, well, since ever. A Wall Street Journal report saying that the company is drawing takeover interest from authentic brands. Nora Melinda joins us right now, our Bloomberg TV markets correspondent, to talk a little bit more about our stock of the hour. We should point out, we had Matt Maddox on, the CEO of Authentic Brands, just about 2 or 3 weeks ago. He was fresh off of a couple of new acquisitions. They've moved in deeper into the entertainment space with the acquisition of the Care Bears franchise. And now this report, what do we know about their ambitions and, you know, how real does it look?
2: I mean, they're steady moving.
1: Yeah.
2: The company is essentially focused in brand management, but also licensing. And so when we think about Mattel and we think about the portfolio that it has, you've got Barbie, you've got Uno, you've got a number of other things.
1: Uno is interesting.
2: I know, right? That's a very interesting one.
1: What about Hot Wheels? What about
2: Fisher
1: Price? Hot
2: Wheels, we can do that too.
1: Okay.
2: We've got so many names that we can go through.
1: You know how you spend your weekends. All right.
2: I just played Uno last weekend, I must say. So maybe at top of mind. But when you think about these types of brands, right, it's about, can we really extend our presence beyond just the toy aisle in a store? Mm-hmm. We did see success in the past of Mattel doing this. If you think about Barbie, I'm sure you all remember the Barbie movie.
1: Yes. Hated
2: you
1: it.
2: You remain?
1: Hated it.
2: Hated
1: yeah.
2: it.
1: Yeah, absolutely.
2: We got to talk about that later. I'm so curious.
1: We're
2: ever
1: not.
2: So curious.
1: Yeah, sure. Okay.
2: Well, essentially, when you think about authentic brands, this could potentially be a company that could come in and continue to transform Mattel in a way that it has a presence that really extends beyond just the physical toys.
3: Okay, and I mean, why now for Mattel? I feel like Mattel has been really on an up and down kind of ride for as long as I could remember learning about what Mattel was
2: right.
3: when I was a young girl playing
2: well,
3: with Barbie.
2: Yeah, it's really struggled as a stock. It's had lackluster growth, but also pressure from activists. Mm-hmm. And then separate to that, we did get the sudden transition of the CEO, Ynon Kreiz. He just left. Of course, going over to Paramount.
1: Well, that's what I thought was interesting, that this would come out just as
2: I know,
1: sort
2: the
1: of,
2: timing.
1: They lost their CEO, a turnaround guy, who was trying to do his best to turn around this company, and now Authentic Brands comes in and maybe potentially
2: swooping in.
1: Allegedly. Yeah. Also, this stock, the stock hasn't, their last record high, when do you think it was?
2: Tell me, I'm curious.
1: 2013.
2: Ooh.
1: I know.
2: It's been a minute.
3: Nora was playing Uno back then, though.
2: And still am today.
1: Mattel, our stock of the hour here, up about 17% as we head towards the closing bells. Most of the major indices right now only up fractionally on the day, but still holding in the green. The biggest bids right now coming into the mid-caps and into the transports. Yields basically in check. The dollar getting a strong bid. Anne Mulledy, head of equity investments at Allspring. She joins us after the break on Bloomberg.

0: I'm David Westin. Join me each week on Wall Street Week for stories of capitalism. This week, NEC Director Kevin Hassett on President Trump's plans for the economy in the second half of his term. GM moves forward with homegrown rare earth minerals and the AI risk no one is talking about. Not from what it could do to the world, but how it could change the way we all think.
1: AI will call into question what it means to be human.
0: Watch Wall Street Week. More than what you need to know, it's what you need to think about.
2: Mandy Fields took me into the makeup closet at e.l.f. headquarters, where the full range of the company's innovation is on display.
3: When we went to the big game for the first time, we featured Power Grip Primer.
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6: Oh my goodness. I look like a baby dolphin.
3: And so off of that, it became the number one color cosmetic SKU in mass here in the U.S. And it still maintains that several years later.
7: But I'm sure R&D, there was a lot that was involved there in terms of production and distribution. I mean, that's got to be like months in the making.
3: You know, we actually have pretty fast timelines on our innovation. We can get something to market in as little as 20 weeks, 24 weeks. And so I think that really speaks to the speed at which we move here at e.l.f. And so certainly there's a number of investments that go in. We have our R&D, we have our innovation team. We have to get it from the manufacturer here to the U.S. And so there's several steps that go into that. But really what makes our process unique is listening to the community.
2: Once a new product is in the pipeline, there's still a long to-do list for the CFO and her team.
3: Every other week, we have what we call a stage gate review, where we're reviewing new items that are coming to market. And, you know, we have our opinions on what the cost is, what we should price it, where is it going from a retailer standpoint. There's a lot of decisions to be made when these new items launch.
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8: It's a multi-trillion dollar industry. 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
13: We are just about 10 minutes until we get to those closing bells here on this Thursday afternoon. A bit of a topsy-turvy day. We started off the day with a relatively strong rally, fading just a touch here into the close.
14: Yeah, I'm Emily Griffel. Let's take a look at markets right now. We do have the S&P 500 still in the green, a little bit of a fade, but it's up about 0.4%. Tech stocks higher as well. This is all despite the fact that oil is continuing its climb today, up nearly 4.5%. The yield story, a much different picture today, Romain, than it was yesterday. We do have two-year yields moving down by about 10 basis points. A lot of that movement off of some maybe more dovish Fed speak.
13: Yeah, and actually, well, as you speak right now, we're here actually hearing from Fed Vice Chair Mickey Bowman in a Q&A session now saying she sees, quote, no urgent need for more rate moves this year, echoing the sentiment from a couple other members that have spoken today as well. And then we also heard from Neel Kashkari, not quite as dovish, but also saying he's not really clear where rates should go next here. And that is right now the parlor game for markets, particularly equity markets, where we take a look at that correlation between yields and equities and whether they hold. Counting us down to the closing bells here on this Thursday afternoon is Anne Mulledy, head of equity investments at Allspring Global Investments. And I won't ask you for a call on where rates go, but I do want to get your thoughts into, I guess, how much investors should be paying attention to where they go and whether it starts to work against future gains in this market.
15: Romain, it's a great question. I think listening to you and Emily talk about the rate environment is something that the equity investors are thinking more about. We're really in a phase of two competing dynamics, and that's, you know, really strong fundamentals and good earnings growth. Q3 is expected to show or be the third quarter in a row with double-digit earnings growth. So at the same time that's happening, we are seeing pressure from rising yields, and that is causing some anxiety or concern for equity shareholders, just in terms of the cost of capital, where that's going, and where it could create a breaking point for some companies.
13: There's been a lot of talk about whether we could maybe see a little bit more flows back into equities, particularly coming off of a pretty sloppy September and just kind of this downturn that we've seen, at least since late summer. Scott Rubner over at Citadel had a great note out saying that retail investors could kind of be the salvation. I am curious as to whether you're actually seeing any sort of material flows or potential for inflows from the retail set that would be material enough to maybe propel stocks back to or above their record highs.
15: Roman, you know, there's a lot of opportunity still in the equity markets. And if you think about how concentrated we've been in terms of what names have been outperformers over the last several years, there's been a lot of laggards as well. And it finally seems that retail investors and investors in general are more focused on diversification and what else they need to own relative to just the Mag 7 or the large tech names. And so I think this is an interesting opportunity. The other thing I would say is, you know, I love the technical term sloppy September. I might steal that from you. But I think that is right. While the S&P 500 doesn't look like it's been that disrupted, when you look at the median S&P 500 stock, on average, it's down 15%. So again, the sloppiness has created a little opportunity and better entry points for some investors.
14: Yeah, when you think about the opportunity outside of the Mag 7, considering the backdrop of higher rates, is it about going down the market cap spectrum? Is it sectors that haven't performed? What exactly does the rotation out of Mag 7 look like to you?
15: I think it means diversification across regions. So thinking even outside of the U.S., I certainly think it means going down cap. You know, we think the sweet spot right now is kind of this mid-cap space, that small to mid-sized company. But it also is diversification across industries. And there are a lot of industries that have lagged substantially. Healthcare is one that we are also interested in the opportunity set where fundamentals do look better and valuations for healthcare, at least, are still at decade lows.
14: What would be the catalyst for a meaningful move upward in those sectors that have lagged? And would it be relief on the interest rate environment?
15: I think it's, you know, I don't know that we're going to need immediate relief. I do think a continued steepening yield curve will create some level of concern across all sectors. But I think investors are going to be, again, continuing to look at the opportunity set outside of just kind of the concentrated areas they've been. And again, healthcare, there is a lot of opportunity. I also think about healthcare, industrials, other sectors across the economy that people may not think are AI related. But they're kind of the second derivative or third derivative plays even of AI. And when I think about healthcare, you know, we've seen a lot of innovation already in obesity and in cancer treatments, but with AI-enabled drug discovery could become much faster, much quicker, more individualized, and certainly diagnostics could also shift and be much more forward-looking. And, you know, I think it has the potential, AI has the potential of really turning our healthcare system more into wellness care than just sick care. At least I'm optimistic about that. Mm. But other areas like industrials as well, you know, they sit at the intersection of this capital build-out cycle we're seeing for AI, but also still the global supply chain realignment.
13: Yeah, and you said the magic word a second ago, AI. And I do have to ask you about the traditional AI trade, particularly on a day where we look at Micron shares up a couple of percentage points, which, you know, I guess is fine. But, you know, when you consider, you know, they posted 400% revenue growth, 1,000% bottom line growth, and pretty much guided to numbers that are going to be similar for the next quarter or two. Is this indicative of the idea that maybe investors kind of look at the AI trade as, if not having run its course, that maybe might have potentially reached this peak?
15: It's a good I think it is the question, Romain. And I think it's the question has not been the focus. Does AI work or not? AI is here to stay, but it's the return on the invested capital that we're seeing that's being questioned. And I think it will continue to be questioned. Look, I believe we're probably going to get a pretty good earnings season. Micron's a good start to it. But are investors going to be satisfied if the spend continues to go up?
13: Well, I mean, maybe you can also put kind of your old analyst hat on from back in the day, because, I mean, you were around kind of during the dot-com boom, the big telecom build out. I know you covered a lot of, like Comcast and AT&T's and those types of companies. Are there parallels to this CapEx cycle that we're seeing now with regards to AI infrastructure and what we saw back then, or is that not a fair comparison?
15: I do see a lot of things that rhyme here. I thought that was probably the biggest innovation cycle I would see in my career. Mm-hmm. I was wrong. It looks like AI is going to trump this in a very big way. But what I did recognize as an analyst in the TMT space during that time, there was a lot of spend up front, a lot of spend that people questioned and didn't believe in. Some of that spend actually created a lot of revenue growth for multiple companies over years. It also created bankruptcies. And people that spent money in the wrong places and didn't think strategically about where they need to be 3 to 5 years from now. And so that is definitely a similarity I see. And I when I'm talking to our portfolio managers and our investment teams, what I really see them doing is trying to analyze the longevity and the strategy of the company, not necessarily just for today, but for the next 3 years, which I think is really important at this time.
14: And one of the top stories on the terminal today, Anthropic said to target mega IPO before Thanksgiving. Is this the right time for Anthropic to be coming and trying to raise this much money in the equity market? I'm on the credit side. It looks like traders getting a little bit nervous with some of these mega deals. What about the equity market?
15: I think the equity market has anticipated more deals coming, and especially some of these really large IPOs. I think there's probably a little bit of room for it, but these valuations are pretty eye-popping. And again, the revenue growth for some of the companies hasn't quite caught up to even the level of spend. And that is really, really important. Some investors will still want to be there early. Mm-hmm. As I would attest, I could have never seen the growth opportunity that Amazon would be today when they started as an online book company years ago. So there is a level of belief that has to go into it. And some investors are worth taking that, feel good taking that risk.
13: I'll hold that thought for 1 second. In conversation with Anne Mulledy over at AllSpring as we get the closing bells here in New York. A bit of a, we'll just call it almost an unchanged day. We had a strong rally to start the day, but it faded as we got closer to the bells. The Dow Jones Industrial Average up about 20 to 30 points as we wait for these numbers to settle, but that's going to basically be unchanged on the day. The S&P closing out the day up about 15 points or 0.2%. The NASDAQ composite unchanged on the day. The NASDAQ 100 up 0.3%. And Ann was talking about those small and mid caps. The Russell 2000 up 0.3% on the day. The mid caps, S&P 400 mid caps up about 1%, Emily. And Dow Transports up about 1.2%.
14: Yeah, we were also talking about industrials. That's one of the sectors leading in the S&P 500 today. We do have about an even split between what's performing and what was in the red today when you take a look at the IMAP. We have energy higher, up about 2%.

0: About 1.2%.
1: Yeah, we were also talking about industrials. That's one of the sectors leading in the S&P 500 today. We do have about an even split between what's performing and what was in the red today. When you take a look at the IMAP, we have energy higher, up about 2% on the day. Industrials, IT, utilities, also in the green. What was lagging today? Materials, healthcare, communication services. Of course, energy, the leading sector on that rise in oil today.
0: The biggest movers in the S&P to the upside, Accenture, Synopsys, and Fair Isaac to the downside. Paramount down 10% on the day. McCormick down about 5%. The yield picture, at least for right now, slightly lower here on the day. Down about 10 basis points, 11 basis points on the 2-year yield. Your 10-year yield down about 5 basis points, and your 30-year yield down about 2 basis points. So we should point out some of the moves are seen in U.S. yields today, a function of what we saw in some of those blowout spreads over in Europe. Still with us is Anne Mulledy, head of equity investments over at Allspring Global Investments. And then I do kind of want to just push ahead to that earnings season, and you kind of alluded to it. But one sort of bugaboo is I've noticed a huge downdraft in a lot of the financial stocks, primarily because of the yield and economic picture, the KBW Bank Index in correction territory. They ostensibly kick us off to that earnings season in about a week and a half. Should that be a barometer for the earnings season, or is that just going to be an idiosyncratic sector?
2: I think what we're going to see is some separation between sectors that will be more sensitive to rates, like REITs, utilities, financials. The market's kind of sniffing that out already, to your point. But even within banks and financials, I think we're going to see quite a spread between the companies that are optimistic and some of the companies that may not be as optimistic about the next several quarters.
0: Anne Mulledy, head of equity investments at Allspring Global Investments. We'll catch up with you soon again, I'm sure. We need to take a quick break, but don't go anywhere. Up next, results, earnings out of Nike. We're also going to talk consumer spending with Michelle Meyer of MasterCard Economics Institute to get her latest read on economic conditions. This is The Close on Bloomberg.

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1: Vanguard, you're known for growing organically. Why does it make sense for Altruist, who you've already partnered with, to outright buy it?
2: We're a very discerning buyer, and Jason was a very discerning kind of seller. We really believe that if we can help that community of fee-based advisors scale what they can do, we want to do for financial advice what we've done for the past 50 years for investments, which is really make it much more accessible to many more people.
3: Our mission is very similar to the Vanguard mission, to take a stand for all investors. We're incredibly focused on empowering those advisors to make advice better, more affordable, accessible to everybody. The genesis of Altruist, in many respects, was inspired by Vanguard.
2: And it's not just Vanguard and Altruist. I think it's many firms. But what we're trying to solve, it's how do you get more access to financial advice? We would like to see that number be most Americans having access.
0: Don't miss Open Interest live weekdays.
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8: 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Everything you need to get the edge at the end of the market day. 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
9: Welcome back to The Close. Stocks closing out the day relatively unchanged after a relatively strong start to the day. The S&P 500 up about 0.2% on the day. We did see a little bit of activity in chip stocks. Micron having a pretty good day, up about 2-3%. Yields were lower, which actually helped to put a little bit of a boost under.

0: stocks, but keep an eye on the bottom line of your screen. Brent crude up 4.5%, reports right now out of the Wall Street Journal of a potential renewed escalation of the situation going on over in Iran. As far as some of the individual movers, we were just talking about bank stocks. You take a look at Morgan Stanley, only down less than 0.1%, but that is actually down for an eighth straight day, its longest daily losing streak going all the way back to 2023. Then Brinker International getting a modest bid on the day, actually up now for shaking off, I should say, a few days of losses. And we also saw a lot of activity in Apple. The shares were higher, but closing down about 0.8%. Of course, they're going to start taking those orders for that new iPhone Duo. It's the most expensive iPhone ever. And then Nike, we are awaiting those earnings out imminently. Those shares faded into the close, down about 0.7%. And that does bring us to our top story for this hour, a focus on consumer spending, discretionary spending to be specific. Americans, they've been contending with historically high inflation for more than half of a decade now with no real signs of relief. Renewed increases in gasoline and diesel adding pressure, and tomorrow's payrolls report likely to show inflation-adjusted average hourly earnings falling for a sixth consecutive month. Consumer borrowing costs, they're edging higher. The contract rate on a 30-year fixed mortgage at 7%, and the Conference Board's gauge of consumer confidence just hit its lowest level since 2014. And yet, consumer spending has remained resilient. August retail sales up 1.2%, more than double economists' expectations, and they rose well above the rise in consumer prices itself. Spending at restaurants and bars, a bellwether for discretionary spending, that rose. Spending at clothing stores, that rose. Spending at sporting goods stores, that rose. So what's keeping it all going? Well, households are tapping their personal savings cushion. You have the wealth effect from a stock rally to push U.S. household net worth up by a record $12.8 trillion in the second quarter. And you have more borrowing going on through credit cards and buy now, pay later services. So should we be worried? I don't know. Let's ask Michelle Meyer. She's the chief economist at MasterCard Economics Institute. All right, Michelle, you see the data. Yeah. What's really going on here?
1: Really, consumers are spending.
0: Yeah.
1: It's what you saw in that retail sales report and then some, where consumers have been spending throughout this year at a pretty solid clip. Now, there's a variety of factors. Part of that is inflation. So it's showing up in things like heightened spending at the pump, spending, you know, between 15 and 20% year-over-year spending growth at the pump. Airfare prices are up, and that's supporting some of that increase in spending on airfare as well. But it's not just prices. In categories where inflation is somewhat subdued, we're still seeing some pretty strong nominal spending. So it's both real spending and prices that leading together to this increase in nominal spend.
0: I want you to bridge the gap between kind of the back to school shopping season, which based on some guests we've had was relatively strong. And now the holiday shopping season, which is, at least if you look at the stores in my neighborhood, apparently has already started.
1: It has.
0: But give me a sense here as to what your expectations are. Is it going to be on an inflation adjusted basis better than what we saw last year or the year before?
1: Yeah. So we just released our holiday sales forecast. We're looking for 5.5% holiday spending on a year over year basis. That's measured as retail sales, ex autos and gas. And that is the strongest in 4 years. So it's back to levels we had seen in 2022. Again, part of that is inflation. About half of that growth is inflation. But even if you take that out and you look at real spending, it's likely to exceed what we had last year.
0: Wow. So what are people going to be spending on this holiday season? I mean, we've had a couple of people on saying that, well, maybe we're not buying as much or the luxury stuff. Maybe we're buying things that are a little bit more necessary, if not sort of, I don't want to call them staples, but things that maybe are just not sort of the indulgences, if you will, of the past. Are you seeing the same thing?
1: Necessarily. I mean, one category that has shown particular strengths is electronics. So everything tech, certainly in a world where we're all racing to get more technology, better technology, all the tools that we need. And there's some inflationary pressure there as well. So electronic spending has been particularly robust. A category that has seen somewhat persistent strength since last holiday season is apparel spending as well. It definitely had a moment last holiday. But it looks like it's continuing to somewhat maybe new fashion, new trends, new must-have outfits that are hitting and making a big difference. And then I also think the influencer economy is a big part of it. What is being pushed right now in terms of these must-have experiences or must-have goods? You walk around New York City and you see long lines outside of different places that are offering these very specific items that are highly desirable at whatever price point.
0: Yeah. And that's how I know I'm old, because I sort of walk by and think, these crazy kids,
1: Gotta get online.
0: Gotta get it online, but it gets to this idea, too, of if people are willing to indulge. I mean, let's just talk fashion, for example. I know there's been some talk that some of the tailwinds that we've seen in fashion might have to do partly with GLP-1s and people losing weight and needing new wardrobes. Some of it might be, like I said, influencers, you know, showing off whatever it is online. Is that sustainable growth, though?
1: Well, it's sustainable in that, of course, it will keep shifting. Yeah. But the reality is what makes it sustainable is the fundamentals for the consumer. Consumers can choose what they're doing with their purchasing power. The bigger question is, what is supporting that purchasing power? And I think a lot of that is the labor market coupled with the balance sheet, the wealth gain. So we'll see what tomorrow's jobs report reveals. But for now, we're seeing certainly a higher trend of job creation. We're seeing a very low unemployment rate, 4.1% unemployment rate. Yeah. Wages are running slightly with inflation, depending on what measure of inflation you use.
0: Yeah. So
1: the consumers are supported by a solid labor market coupled with all these wealth gains that are helping their balance sheet.
0: What about spending on like services like restaurants and movies and travel and things like
1: travel
0: that?
1: Travel is absolutely still very much seeing a good amount of momentum. And live experience as well. When you think about what happened this summer here in the U.S. and throughout the Americas in terms of all of the tourism, all of these special moments, just think about the Knicks, right? And all the excitement and spending that went along with these big moments in time. So I do think that the experience spending that we see goes back to the initial part of this conversation, which is consumers choosing how they want to spend, whether it's indulging or it's just prioritizing. Mm-hmm. But there's shifts. If you're going to spend on that experience, maybe you won't spend as much on your everyday item that you purchase.
0: I am curious as to exactly how people are going to shop, meaning like sort of the, you know, is it going to be more online? Is it going to be more in brick and mortar stores?
1: Yeah.
0: Also, like, can you maybe just fold in, like, how does AI, and, you know, we started to see these shopping incentives.
1: Totally.
0: And
1: yeah.
0: Obviously, you know, you have now the agents that apparently can just do all the shopping for me.
1: Yeah.
0: Do you think that might be a bigger driver this holiday season of what people buy?
1: So I would say there's two interesting forces out there that we're certainly trying to understand with our data. One is around AI. The other one is this whole secondhand circular economy, which is fascinating to see play out in real time. But first on AI, what we have found in our research, because we have the ability to understand the cohort of consumers that are AI users and how their spending differs relative to non-AI users. One of the big takeaways is that there's a greater diversification of the types of merchants that they visit, particularly for certain specialty items like beauty services, specialty foods, even restaurants. Those that are using AI are going to a greater number of merchants and storefronts than those that are not. The other very interesting point is around this circular economy and the amount of growth we have seen in the secondhand economy, which is also creating more choice and options and is driven in part by the influencer community.
0: Mm-hmm.
1: So we're seeing close to 13% growth year over year in secondhand apparel.
0: Can I just ask you a dumb question, though? But if we're buying secondhand, I mean, does that contribute to economic activity?
1: Yeah.
0: That shows up in the numbers?
1: Yeah.
0: Like,
1: I mean, it's still,
0: question.
1: Of course, it's still very much movement of a good. It's not a new output when you think about production, but it is still items exchanging hands and finding value. So it's still consumers that are spending.
0: Is that generational? I mean, I've got a teenager at home, and I mean, he basically lives in these secondhand stores now.
1: There you go. You're seeing it. You're living it, and probably waiting on long lines.
0: Yeah.
1: For
0: well, he is, not me.
1: I'm sorry, yes.
0: But
1: it could be somewhat generational because there's just more information out there about how to access the secondhand options, how to find these engage in the circular economy, and it's considered cool, and you can find an item that might have been worn last by somebody in 1920, and you have a whole history and a story behind it. So perhaps it's somewhat generational, but I think it's more than that too, because it's also a desire to be a bit more climate focused and eco-friendly, and that really resonates.
0: So Ty, we're in conversation with Michelle Meyer, chief economist at the MasterCard Economics Institute. I just want to bring a redhead to our viewers' attention. This on Anthropic. Bloomberg is now reporting that Anthropic is said to schedule a pre-IPO investor day for October 14th. So just about 2 weeks from now. Of course, this is the IPO everyone has been waiting on and speculating about, at least based on Bloomberg reporting. This does appear to set a bit of a short runway for Anthropic to actually come to market. We do now have some breaking news that we do need to get to, this involving Nike. Those earnings now crossing the wire right now. And let's get right to it. Nike reporting in its most recent quarter EPS of about 48 cents a share. That's a penny below where it was year over year. Revenue in the quarter, its fiscal first quarter, $11.21 billion. The street was looking for about $11.33 billion. So a little bit light. The Greater China region, which everyone has been obsessing about, $248 million. The street was looking for about $312 million. So that's light as well. Margins coming in slightly above estimates. And the company saying that its brand revenue at the Nike brand itself came in also a little bit light at about $10.95 billion. The street was looking for roughly about $11.1 billion. The inventory situation improving ever so slightly, $7.8 billion. The street was looking for about basically $8 billion. So a slight improvement there. We're going to dive a little bit deeper into those numbers in just a second. You see the knee-jerk reaction in the shares there, down about 4% immediately here in the after-hours trade. We're still here with Michelle Meyer, chief economist at MasterCard Economics Institute. And I do want to maybe use the same excuse to just go back to apparel for a second. Because, you know, when I was looking at the retail sales numbers, apparel was doing great pretty much all around, women's apparel, men's apparel as well. And we've heard from a lot of retailers, department stores in this last earnings cycle saying that at least the ones that were able to offer things that were unique and new and fresh, they were doing pretty well. And I guess, do you think that's going to continue?
1: Well, as we look into the holiday season, I think there is certainly momentum. But again, it's the point that you made around new, fresh, interesting that, that pulls the consumer in. Because one thing that is very clear right now is consumers have a lot of choices out there. They have the ability to search for whatever it is that defines value to them, whether it's the price point or it's a particular item or a particular experience. And with AI becoming more prevalent and more important in the shopping decision, I think that will further move in that direction. So yes, I think there's a lot of momentum into the end of the year, but it really the decision on what to purchase, when to purchase, I think increasingly is going to be dictated by all these tools available.
0: Michelle, it's great to have you here. As always, Michelle Meyer, chief economist at MasterCard Economics Institute. Now, we do want to go back to Nike. We're now watching those shares dive a little bit deeper, down about 6% on the back of its most recent earnings report for the most recent quarter, its fiscal first quarter. The numbers were largely in line with estimates to slightly below, but the, now the company is saying that for the current fiscal year, it does expect a revenue decline in the high single digits. The company, though, does say it also expects adjusted EPS for the year of $1.15 to $1.35, and I'll get you the comparison with analyst estimates there. The company also saying that it's on pace to deliver about $2.5 billion in savings through fiscal year 2031, and that its operation model is helping the company actually transform. But again, we go back to those headline numbers, and numbers that, while not necessarily a surprise, certainly a bit of a disappointment. Let's get a better read on this. Out of Zachary Warren, he's equity analyst over at CFRA. He's got a buy rating on shares of Nike. Zachary, give me a sense here. I know you've only had a couple of seconds to look at these numbers, but based on what we've learned so far out of this release, does this, is this indicative of a company that is turning things around, or do we need some more time for Elliott Hill and the management there to get things back to something resembling normal?
2: Yeah, I'm a little disappointed in the results. I have a buy rating, and you know, this is a quarter that you would have expected from him maybe two or three quarters in as a CEO, not 2 years in. So it's a little disappointing. The guidance for the full year is very disappointing. The revenue's down, you know, double digits. EPS below our expectations. We'll have to hear more on the call, you know, what the reasons are for that and what some of these new product launches have done.
0: Well, I mean, we talk about the new product line. We should point out as we speak today, you know, the company just released the whole Caitlin Clark collection. I mean, there's already anecdotal evidence that some of the shoes, at least in the Caitlin Blue colorway and in that Warning Coat colorway, are already sold out. There's a whole apparel line, and Nike seems to be banking its future, not necessarily just on Caitlin Clark, but around some of these athletes to sort of generate some buzz in a way that maybe they haven't had. Do you think that lineups like this out of Caitlin Clark, as well as some of their other star players, star athletes on their endorsement roster, can actually reinvigorate interest in the brand?
2: Yeah, I think so. You know, I think Caitlin's a great deal. She's obviously very popular and draws a lot of eyes. They've obviously lost Mbappe over the summer or early fall, but they've had success in their soccer footwear launches. You know, Nike Mind did really well. Running's been on track for multiple quarters now. It's more or less the more legacy brands that they have, Jordan and some of these other brands, that they really need to figure out and step up there.
0: Well, I mean, give me a sense. I mean, we talk about the Jordan brand, which is obviously has been one of the more successful and iconic brands out there, not just for Nike, but really across sports. And we've seen that momentum sort of slip in the recent quarters. And I am curious as to, is that just fatigue with the brand overall, or is it just, you know, maybe they just need to figure out a new design or a new collab to maybe just, you know, make people a little bit more excited?
2: There's a couple of things they could do. Yeah, they could bring on different, you know, players to redesign some of their shoes. But, you know, I think Jordan is an operating issue right now. I think over the coming quarters that will stabilize. We expected it to stabilize sooner than it has. And so, yeah, I mean, I think we're going to have to listen to the call and really listen into what specific brands and sports are doing well and where they're having issues and where they're seeing early success. You know, we're in the camp that they are seeing a lot of early success in some of their new launches that they've, you know, gotten to immediately as the new CEO came in. And so it'll be interesting to hear what they have to say moving forward.
0: Well, I mean, it's kind of interesting. I mean, I'm just kind of combing through the release, and they talk about what they're calling a PACE, an operating model transformation to kind of scale the success of what it calls sport offense. And of course, Elliott Hill came into this company a couple of years ago in 2024, in October of 2024. And made it clear that he wanted this company to refocus on the athlete, refocus on performance wear, performance apparel, performance shoes. And I am wondering, does performance, meaning sort of that high athlete performance type of methodology, does that end up translating into sales to, well, let's just say a schlub like me who isn't actually going to, you know, go running in any of these things. But, I mean, let's face it, when Jordan Brand came out, that was a performance shoe that, of course, became, you know, probably one of the most iconic, you know, fashion wares out there.
2: Yeah, I mean, they can have a few of those brands where they can target a higher price point and a higher income consumer, but they're the one of the biggest companies in the world in terms of retail. So they have to appeal to the mass consumer. And so they can't, you know, they can do that with a few launches and a few product lines, but they have to really focus on, I do like that they're focusing on the operating side of things here, because we think, you know, Nike can earn north of $3 a share pretty easily if they really focus on operating efficiency. We think the brand still resonates across the globe. We think they're doing fine in sports. They're doing really well in running. And so I think they really need to nail down on their operating efficiencies moving forward. And I think that, you know, I haven't read through the new PACE program, but I think that that is a good start.
0: It seems like it. I am curious about the inventory situation. This has been a drag, obviously a legacy of the previous CEO. And they've really been trying to work to get that inventory down. It's still over $7 billion. Give me a sense here as to how much more progress you think you need to see there to actually maybe help the bottom line.
2: It's tough with inventory with a company like Nike. They're so big, and specific brands are doing really well and selling out immediately, where some of their old legacy brands that they really need to work on still need some improvement. They still need to get offload some of that inventory. And I think they've done that a little bit with pushing a lot of product through wholesalers and try to reestablish those relationships. But you heard from the Dick's call recently, you know, their sales weren't as good as they thought they would be, and their expectations for future were pretty bad. So I do think that it depends. I think they're working on it, and they've had now four quarters probably where they've tried to work on inventory. And I think it's getting to a point where it's almost turning a corner, but it'll be tough. It's tough to know. We'll have to hear more on the call.
0: Is there any sort of hope for them to actually turn around the China business and actually return that to growth? Or is that a market share that has been lost, if not permanently, certainly for the long term?
2: No, we think that's a great opportunity for them. Asia, China specifically, companies have proven to go in there and they can grow quickly. And we think, you know, a couple of new product launches in China, which they focused on a lot of different events there to kind of grow their brand and grow specific products. We think if specific products can launch there and do well, China can do well. They haven't fully captured that region.
0: You know, it's going to take a while before we get more details on the PACE program. Not a whole lot of details in the release. We wait for the conference call at the start of the next hour. And then, of course, they've got an investor day coming up in about a month and a half. But one thing we do know is that they have tried to increase some of their manufacturing capabilities in China for the China market. But in the release, they also talk about this idea of establishing a new campus in India to fuel its enterprise capabilities and a realignment to three geographies to actually further kind of streamline and reduce costs. Does that sound good to you?
2: Yeah, that makes a lot of sense. And, you know, manufacturing in China is great if you're going to, you know, release the products in China. But right now, obviously, with the tariff situation, they're typically the highest rate across Asia. So I think that makes a lot of sense to, you know, move some of their facilities into the India region. I think we have better relations with them. And so I think, yeah, I do like, you know, manufacturing what you sell in China, because that is a large market for them. But I do like diversifying away from some of those other Asian regions.
0: When we talk about the global growth story or the potential global growth story in China and greater Asia, I do have just ask you about competition overall. I mean, we know some of the changes that Donahue made prior to Elliott Hill coming in. That gave a lot of air, I guess, if you will, certainly here in the U.S. for names like Hoka and On Running. But in China, we've heard another different story, and that's homegrown brands there that are, to a certain extent, cheaper, whether they're as good, who knows. But there does seem to be a little bit more country loyalty, if you will, with some of the shoppers there. How do they overcome that or address that?
2: Yeah, I mean, I think you'll still have people in the region that really want the American-made products or American brand products. I do think that price will, you know, dictate a lot of that, though. So if there are growing brands in China, like you say, they're going to really have to battle on price front, which obviously hurts margins. But I think they can. I think they, you know, the strong brands in the U.S., like you said, Hoka, On, they're doing really well. I think they can sell in China. And we're really positive on the entire footwear space as a whole. We think valuations and expectations have been brought down significantly over the last 18 months. And we think moving forward, the risk reward is very positive for those companies.
0: All right, Zach, appreciate it. Zachary Warren there, equity analyst over at CFRA. Nike shares down about 4%. Seeing some modest moves lower in some of its competitors, like On Holding, as well as Dick's and even Lululemon. We're going to dive a lot deeper into Nike's high stakes turnaround with sports marketing and branding expert Joe Favorito. That's coming up next, right here on The Close, right here on Bloomberg.

0: bringing you up-to-the-minute global news whenever and wherever it happens. I'm Joanna Bersetchi in Al Ula, Saudi Arabia, and this is Bloomberg.
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2: I'm David Westin. 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This week, NEC Director Kevin Hassett on President Trump's plans for the economy in the second half of his term. GM moves forward with homegrown rare earth minerals and the AI risk no one is talking about. 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
2: Watch Wall Street Week. 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
7: Bringing you up-to-the-minute news whenever and wherever it happens. I'm Haslinda Amin in Mumbai. This is Bloomberg.

0: Taking a look at Nike right now, the share is under pressure after the company's most recent earnings report, a touch light for the most recent quarter, and the company guiding for the full fiscal year that we're in right now, a revenue decline in the high single digits. But there's a big question here about demand creation, about its marketing expenses, and exactly, you know, how it recaptures some of that magic. Joining us right now is Joe Favorito. He's a longtime sports marketing and PR consultant and has worked with teams like the New York Knicks, the Philadelphia 76ers, and is also an adjunct professor at Columbia University. And Joe, I do want to start with branding, and more importantly, some of the new products we've seen under Elliott Hill, from Project Amplify to Mind, and as we speak today, the new Nike Caitlin 1 collection, which I think they're putting a lot of stock in to kind of reinvigorate not just interest in that particular lineup, but in Nike brand overall. What does that expense, though, actually look like with regards to sort of rolling out these new products, and what is the runway to actually make back your money on that once it's actually released?
1: So I think there's a couple questions. One is making back the money versus building towards the future. And if you look at women's sports and the growth of women's sports and a powerhouse like Caitlin Clark or some of the other athletes that Nike has under their umbrella, that's where you have to go. They're not just U.S. brands. They're global brands. Is it going to happen tomorrow? Is the street going to respond right away? No, but they are still positioning themselves in a place where the growth is going to come because we're more interested in the activewear space now than ever before. And I'm sitting here at Columbia University with a Seattle Seahawks golf shirt on with a Nike swoosh on it, and I couldn't be happier.
0: You couldn't be happier. And I mean, look, I mean, we know Caitlin Clark, obviously, if not the biggest star in the WNBA, probably one of the bigger sports stars overall. The WNBA has obviously put a lot of stock in her and helping the franchise and helping the league. With regards to Nike, just winning her as an endorser. I think too, of course, some of the hand-wringing that we saw a couple of weeks ago when we learned that Mbappe had jumped ship. And this idea that, you know, maybe it was time to move on to a different generation and to a certain extent, a different complexion of athletes that are going to speak to a newer generation. Is Caitlin Clark ready for that in the same way that maybe we saw Michael Jordan back in the day and some of the other big athletes that have come through primarily on the men's side?
1: Well, I think if you look at the Nike portfolio, it certainly has an all-star lineup, but that hasn't changed. It's altered like it should alter. If you're a good brand, you're going to evolve over time and make sure that you're listening to the street, you're listening to your consumer, and you're kind of predicting where this is going to go. When you look at Caitlin Clark today, think about what's going to happen in the next 3 years, not just the WNBA right now, but when you go forward into the LA Olympics, if Caitlin Clark is one of the people that you're going to have on your roster, I think you're going to be in pretty good shape, and she's not alone. And that's the thing that everybody has to remember, I think, from a consumer standpoint, from a listening standpoint. When you go on the street and you talk about the Nike swoosh has as much power today with the average consumer as it's ever had. Now, is there more competition? Of course. But that's something that they're going to address going forward. I would be very bullish on where Nike is going to go with their new generation. And I think they're still very bright.
0: Well, do you think they should spend more on marketing? I'm looking at, you know, one of the line items in their financial statements on demand creation expense. It was only up about 5% year over year, about $1.25 billion. But I think about last fiscal year, I mean, they spent upwards of close to $5 billion. And it looks like, at least if this number actually holds for the first quarter, that will probably either meet or surpass that for fiscal 2027. Should they be spending more?
1: Well, I don't think it's a question of spending more. It's a question of spending where. And listening to where your audience is today, looking at the social space, figuring out, you know, is it important to take out full-page ads in the New York Times anymore? I don't know. I mean, that's something that they'd have to answer. But it's really a question of reallocation and making sure you're getting the most out of every penny that you're spending, especially across the social space with the people you have under your umbrella.
0: Well, I mean, this gets to this idea, too, of some of the shifts that Elliott has made, obviously putting a big focus back on sports. But I think about Nike's reputation as kind of being around these big cultural moments. I know there was a lot of talk about how the World Cup could maybe provide a boost, and it's not quite clear if that shows up in the numbers or how we could even read that. But they've also kind of been moving to this idea of micro communities as well. And I am curious about the balance between those two.
1: So it's funny. We just did a class today, and one of the things we talked about was niche influencing and how powerful people who may not have the biggest footprint have in their community because people are listening to them, whether that's women's sports, whether that's lacrosse, whether that's 3-on-3 basketball, whether that's global sports. I think that's something that the smartest brands, and I put Nike in that group, are looking at more and more, saying, you know what? We can get the biggest bang for the people who resonate in that particular community versus trying to cast the widest net possible. You cast smaller nets in very impactful places and you catch a lot of fish.
0: Joe, really great to catch up with you. Joe Favorito, longtime sports marketing consultant, now an adjunct professor at Columbia University, and of course a big part of Nike's resurgence or attempt at resurgence has a lot to do not only with branding, but also just about being in the cultural zeitgeist. The Jordan brand has long been one of the company's most valuable and best performing divisions, but questions there remain about whether that athlete collab model holds the same weight now as it did back then. Let's bring in Elizabeth Samohack. She's director and senior curator over at the Battishoe Museum up there in Canada. And you are a historian and you know a lot about Nike's legacy with Jordans and Dunks and Air Force Ones and everything else. This was the culture for years, for decades, and to a certain extent, it still is. You walk anywhere in any city in America and you see that culture still there. But it's also gotten a lot more crowded. There are a lot more options today than what there were back in the 70s, 80s, and even in the 90s. How do you stand out when there are so many sort of competing brands out there fighting for that same culture?
2: Yeah, I agree. I mean, it has become much more crowded, but I think that we still are creating social identity through brand alliance. So there's opportunities there. I think some of the risks maybe that Nike's been taking, you know, it goes all the way back to when they sued the shoe surgeon and lately saying that maybe customizers might be suable. These seem to me to be very... that's not going to help their monetary situation, but it does a great deal potentially of damage to the culture cultures that they specifically actually need to rely on. So I have some concerns. I think that it's great to think that Nike is sort of too big to fail, and certainly, you know, the amount that they've been earning, still they're such a huge colossus. But the culture part of it is the part that they really have to be careful of, I think, and ultimately respect.
0: Well, that kind of raises a question, though. Like, I mean, who is actually creating that cultural value? Is it Nike itself? Is it, you know, the Caitlin Clarks or the Michael Jordans who are wearing the product? Or is it the designers? Or is it something more organic just coming from the bottom up, from the community itself?
2: Yeah, I mean, I think there has to be an appreciation of that community-based influence. And so, absolutely, you have these phenomenal athletes. I think Caitlin Clark is a very, you know, amazing athlete, hopefully going to be able to continue to do amazing things. And I think that will be good for the brand. But I think you also do have to respect the people who are actually going to go and wear the brand. And so, I think some missteps that Nike has also taken is with the female market, right? Mm-hmm. So there has to be a little bit more, I think, of a greater appreciation for who that consumer base is. I think Nike can lean into being kind of a, this is what we're doing, take it or leave it mm-hmm. approach. And I think it's got to be a little more collaborative, as it were, even though I think the collabs themselves have sort of oversaturated the market as well.
0: Well, I am curious about the gender dynamics. I mean, we talk about Caitlin Clark, but I mean, I remember even earlier this year, I was looking at the shoes from Sabrina Ionescu, which is actually one of the more popular shoes, not just with women and girls, but you have a lot of men in the NBA actually wearing them as well.
2: Absolutely.
0: And it gets to the idea, has the culture shifted enough where a quote unquote women's shoe like the Caitlin one will actually be, I guess, effectively a unisex shoe?
2: Yeah, I mean, I think that that would 100% be the dream. I think that society itself is going through some interesting machinations around gender. So I don't know that we're there yet. I think it's great that we're seeing more movement towards female-designed models being worn by men. I think that if we could actually achieve that, that would be a wonderful sweet spot. I don't think we're there yet, though.
0: I do have to ask you, too. I mean, as a historian, and we kind of talk about, you know, the Air Jordans, the Air Forces, Dunks, all these sort of older iconic brands that they've managed to keep going for decades. They've done that through a lot of new iterations, a lot of new collaborations. But there's been a lot of questions by investors of whether those collaborations kind of become a crutch and whether you're truly innovating, truly creating something new, or, you know, again, just rehashing the old.
2: And I think that that's a really good question to ask. And so is that oversaturated? You know, I think one of the things that I really appreciate about sneaker culture is the appreciation of the history of who wore the shoe when it first came out, wanting the shoe. There's a kind of nostalgia that's built into the consumption of those pieces. But the more distance you get from those moments, right? You know, the Air Jordan 1 comes out in 85. And here we are in 2026. How long can you continue to rely on that nostalgia to make that particular model remain relevant, especially when it does get collabed over and over and over again to the point of oversaturation?
0: Yeah, I have to ask you too, as somebody who's been to your museum, I am curious, when you look at the newer products being released today, whether it's the Caitlin mm-hmm. 1 or some of the other things like the Mind that have come out under Elliot Hill, do you anticipate that at some point one of those products will be in your museum? Are they iconic enough? Do they have that kind of heat?
2: It is an interesting moment because I think that the market itself for sneakers has more generally softened. I think that I personally yet don't see sort of the next it shoe. I don't think sneakers are going to go anywhere, but I don't know if they are carrying the exact level of cultural significance that they were, say, 5-10 years ago. So in answer to your question, I'm leaning more towards including in the museum shoes that are focused on innovation. And I do think that performance and leaning into performance is something that Nike, obviously it's doing, but that also might be something that sort of helps save itself.
0: All right, Elizabeth, got to leave it there. We got to catch up again soon. Elizabeth Semmelbach. Yeah. Semmelbach, of course, she is the senior curator over at the Battishue Museum up there in Canada, in Toronto. We do have some breaking news. This involving the semiconductor onsemi. Those shares higher by about 7% in the after hours trade on a revised deal to buy Synaptics, now $123 a share in that revised deal. We're going to get you some more details on that. This is a cash deal as well. The company's saying that they expect the transaction to close by the middle of 2027. This is The Close on Bloomberg.
3: We're at the epicenter of a global realignment on a scale not seen for decades. At the intersection between markets, economics, and geopolitics, a forum for sophisticated conversation. This is Bloomberg Surveillance.
4: We actually just expanded the set of customers that had access to Mythos. I think it's about an additional 150 organizations around the world in 15 different countries. And really our approach to Mythos has always been, there's a time component to it. So we released it initially to cyber defenders. So some nonprofit groups, some governments, some organizations that are critical infrastructure for protecting against potential cyber attacks. And just like in any kind of security vulnerability situation, you have to give the defenders a head start. The technology, AI models are going to keep advancing. If it's not us, you know, one day releasing a Mythos level model, another AI company will. But it actually matters who you give access to first and how long they have to patch some of the vulnerabilities that Mythos was capable of revealing. And so we're taking this very cautious, very tiered approach, which I know in some ways is frustrating because people really want access to the model. But I think, again, as a company that's founded on these principles of being ethical, being responsible, We felt it was important to give access to the organizations that were capable of really helping us defend against some of these risks, and then slowly widening that circle to more and more critical infrastructure until eventually we feel it's safe to release it more widely.
5: 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Bloomberg is covering all things crypto, the people, the transactions, and the technology. Bloomberg Crypto, Tuesdays only on Bloomberg.
6: Bringing you up-to-the-minute news whenever and wherever it happens. I'm Lisa Abramowitz in Rio de Janeiro, and this is Bloomberg.
0: Well, Nike earnings are not only a test of product and brand relevance, they're a test of board's leadership's choices. Nike brought Elliott Hill, a 32-year company veteran, out of retirement to lead its comeback after ousting outsider CEO John Donahue. But 2 years in, the move is yet to satisfy investors, questions mounting over the direction of the company, and it's raising broader questions about when a company needs both cultural restoration and strategic disruption. What kind of CEO actually fits that bill? Constantine Alexandrakis leads Russell Reynolds Associates. He's advising boards on precisely those questions, and he's the author of a new book called The Catalyst CEO, Why CEOs Can't Lead Transformation Alone, and What the Best Do Instead. Pleased to say, Constantine joins us right now. Great to have you here.
7: Great to be here, man.
0: Let's just get this out of the way here. When we talk about turnaround stories, when boards bring in a CEO and say, look, here's what went wrong, we want you to fix it, how much of a runway do those CEOs typically get? I mean, do they get sort of like, what, 2, 3, 5 years? I mean, what's sort of that breaking point where the board says, this isn't working?
7: Look, there's not an exact answer to that, Romain. Certainly, every company has objectives set out over a period of time to drive a turnaround. So I would say 5 years is probably on the long side of a turnaround trajectory. But certainly, there are also conditions within the company and the environment that could change the timeline from an 18-month timeline to a 3-year timeline, like an environment that we're in today with all these unexpected challenges that companies are facing.
0: When CEOs sort of look, or excuse me, when boards look for new CEOs, there's always been this debate, do you go for an insider who knows the company well and maybe run the risk of repeating the problems of his or her predecessor, or do you go for that person who's completely from outside the fray, who maybe comes in with a little bit of a fresher lens?
7: Look, the data shows that most companies go for insiders, but certainly there's an increased trend, at least at the moment, for companies wanting experienced CEOs who have been there, done that, who can come in and hit the ground running and mitigate the risk of the transition.
0: One interesting thing I'm curious about, though, is this idea, do we put too much importance on the CEO, him or herself, rather than on the entire executive team? Because, I mean, at the end of the day, whether it's Elliott Hill, whether it's, you know, the new CEO at Disney or wherever else, or John Ternus at Apple, at the end of the day, his success is going to be determined a lot by the deputies that maybe he brings in, or maybe the deputies that he inherits from the previous CEO.
7: Well, it's a great point, and it's a central premise of the book, The Catalyst CEO, which is around the world is too complex. CEOs have too many things facing them in today's environment to really be the actual hero of the company's success, which means that their skill set needs to be really honed in on how do you make a leadership team successful? How do you create conditions for success within a company so that a company can transform even if the CEO is not there?
0: Well, with regards to that hero CEO thing, you know, I mean, who's at fault for that, though? I mean, because it's, I mean, partly is you get these outsized pay packages for the CEO. The narrative around them is also, you know, here's our savior, here, you know, put the cape on him. Is that coming from the board, or is it investors, or is it the media sort of heaping that hero status
7: Look,
0: on them?
7: It's all of those things, and it's an appealing story, right? Mm-hmm. And by no means am I saying that by elevating the importance of the leadership team, are you decreasing the importance of the CEO's ability to set the agenda, hold people accountable, and drive the company's success. But it's about a complex system that really needs specific enablement within the organization to be successful.
0: I want to point out some research that you guys had at Russell Russell, that last year, just so I'm right, if I have this right, something like 54 CEOs left publicly traded consumer companies. And that was the most since you began tracking that sector. But this year, that turnover rate is low. I think it was like something like 17% or something.
7: Yes.
0: So what accounts for that?
7: So first half of the year, we have seen a dramatic decrease in CEO turnover. And we think it's because the general direction of the economy and the markets is positive, and rising tides raise all ships. So I think there's a benefit to results being positive and things moving in the right direction.
0: We are at this huge transformation in our society with regards to AI and technology, and that has to shape a lot of board decisions about who the right person is for the job to actually lead the company. What are boards looking for? And it's not just technology companies. I mean, we know AI has permeated everything, banks and consumer companies as well. Are they specifically looking for CEOs who can articulate an AI strategy, or does that not matter? They just want a manager, and maybe they could just put the tech expertise around them.
7: Boards want CEOs who are savvy about the impact that AI can have on the company. But the skills that they're looking for aren't new skills, but they're kind of rising in the list of skills. Things like being able to manage in the ambiguity of an evolving AI landscape, being able to create tension within the company to proactively challenge where it's going to go and invent the future through a transformation.
0: I saw another stat that was interesting, too, about some of the CEOs that have been hired. And the idea is that a lot of these people were very experienced. And it gets to a question, too, is where are they drawing from that experience? Is it just sort of the standard CEO that we're used to at the expense of maybe finding somebody who might be a little bit more innovative, a little bit more transformational, or is that already baked into the decision?
7: Look, it's hard to generalize. You're right, though, that there is a bit of a spike in CEOs who may even have been in retirement for several years coming back to lead a company. But always there's something in that experience set, in that skill set, or in the challenges that the companies are facing that's appealing to the board and views that candidate as being able to de-risk the CEO change.
0: But is there a gap right now between the way boards are looking at things and the CEOs? Because your research also seemed to suggest that some CEOs are a little frustrated with maybe the lack of innovative thinking by the boards. But then I think your research also said boards are pretty confident in their innovative thinking as well.
7: There is a little bit of a gap. Our leadership confidence index shows that CEO trust in boards has been decreasing, I think, since 2021, about 2 percentage points per year. So that is a message to all CEOs and boards that says that they have to come together and be very specific about what transformational objectives they're trying to achieve, and not just define those objectives, but actually run through all the negative scenarios that are likely to occur during a transformation, because transformations are hard, and agree to what they're going to deal with in those moments.
0: All right, Constantine, I really appreciate it. A new book out, a very timely book called The Catalyst CEO, Constantine Alexandrakis, CEO of Russell Reynolds Associates. We'll be back in a moment setting you up for what to watch. This is Bloomberg.

0: November 3rd. As Americans head to the polls to vote on issues including affordability, the Iran war, and AI, Bloomberg brings you expert analysis of the election's impact on markets and geopolitics.
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0: With up-to-the-minute special coverage until the final results are in, it's the 2026 midterms. November 3rd, starting at 7 p.m. Eastern, only on Bloomberg.
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4: Is this my camera?
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6: Yes, authenticity. And that can manifest a lot of ways.
7: It didn't make sense to me that women-centric brands were not partnering in women's sport.
8: In that way, it's kind of like walking through a minefield. Like if you step on a mine, like your leg doesn't blow off. Like, like a fart sound happens or something. You don't die.
5: You get shocked.
8: Yeah, you're back.
4: Maybe I have too much Botox to make the faces that she has, and I'm not letting that go. So I need people to forget natural faces more.
7: And then Vogue started to cover Ellie. Like, Vogue is covering Ellie? What?
8: They don't want, like, messy either. They want polished realism.
6: How information flows is forever disrupted. This is a convergence of media happening in front of our eyes.
4: Let people see you be bad at things and get better at them. People love that.
5: This is Post Credits.

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8: I'm David Westin. Join me each week on Wall Street Week for stories of capitalism. This week, NEC Director Kevin Hassett on President Trump's plans for the economy in the second half of his term. GM moves forward with homegrown rare earth minerals and the AI risk no one is talking about. Not from what it could do to the world, but how it could change the way we all think.
9: AI will call into question what it means to be human.
8: Watch Wall Street Week. More than what you need to know, it's what you need to think about.
10: Let's set you up for what to watch over the next 24 hours, and all eyes will be on the U.S. September jobs report. Out at 8:30 a.m. Eastern Time, Team Surveillance will have full coverage of that right here on Bloomberg. At 10 a.m., more economic data, including factory orders and durable goods, maybe giving us a little bit more of a picture, maybe a clearer picture, on the state of the economy. And then at 11 a.m., tune in. Bloomberg B-Tech is going to have a special live show from Lockheed Martin's Skunk Works facility, a focus here on defense tech out there in Southern California. We're going to get some Fed speak as well, including from Dallas Fed President Lori Logan, rounding out a barrage of Fed speak this week. We do want to check back in on Nike. We just got those results. The shares paring some of their losses as we wait for that conference call to start in just about 3 minutes' time. We're going to hear from Elliott Hill, now approaching the two-year anniversary, taking over as CEO. We're also going to hear from his new CFO, Dave Denton, who's only been on the job for just a few weeks. Of course, investors really want a little more clarity about progress on the turnaround plan at Nike. Thanks for joining us here on The Close. We'll be back tomorrow right here on Bloomberg.
11: Do you mind being called an ideological lunatic or a bunch of left-wing nutjobs?
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11: She owned the place.
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14: We're coming back.
15: It had that kind of detective story feel to it. You know, when you're hot on the trail of something, you know that it's very exciting.
11: What magazines were you reading as a kid?
15: I don't think I was reading magazines until I was in them.
16: You are on the cover of all of these.
17: Oh, and there's many, many more, but we just don't have time.
11: Why should people trust you?
18: I don't think anybody should trust any company or entity completely with any of this.
19: 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Artificial intelligence is this force that is far bigger than we are.
20: I want to build better businesses around these brands.
21: The shock will never wear off.
11: So you're a brother and sister running one of the most powerful companies in the world. 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
12: 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The way I could see AI being banned or blocked is if something really went wrong. And if something really went wrong, then maybe it deserves to be.
11: So is it paradise ahead or Gattaca?
15: Maybe somewhere in the middle.
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25: 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I'm Joe Matthew in Chapel Hill, North Carolina, and this is Bloomberg.
0: When this show started, I didn't really believe that it would last 10 years, maybe 6 months, maybe a year.
1: I'm David Rubenstein, host of the David Rubenstein Peer-to-Peer Conversations. 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
0: If Rambo got in a fight with Rocky, who would win?
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3: From the Sky News Centre at 10, a UK Iranian national has been arrested on suspicion of plotting a terror attack following the security scare at RAF Fairford. Police say he was detained in London, where two addresses are being searched. Hundreds of offenders across England and Wales have been celebrating after being released early from prisons. The first wave of inmates have walked free on the first day of a scheme to ease overcrowding, but police say they're worried about being overstretched, while victims say they're being let down. Martin Jones is Chief Inspector of Probation.
4: The bottom line is we have a probation service which is already facing a staffing shortage. There are, you know, too few hours in the day for them to manage its current caseload. Now, the probation service will do its very best, and it did its best previously to ensure

0: She's getting life-saving medical care. Krista Pike was sentenced to death for killing a classmate in 1995, but her execution was halted after her lawyers claimed she was alive and audibly snoring. The governor of Tennessee says an investigation will be launched. Her attorney, Randy Spivey, says the whole process was botched.
1: Last night, the execution team attempted to establish an IV line for an hour. I counted at least 7 needles used in her left arm alone, one of which appeared to be bent when it was pulled from her arm after an unsuccessful attempt.
0: Figures from Nationwide suggest average property values in the UK fell by 0.2% last month. The yearly rate of house price growth in September halved to 0.8%. And in sport, Wales have beaten Norway 2-1 in the Nations League in Cardiff. Elsewhere, the Republic of Ireland drew 2-2 with Austria in Dublin. That's the latest.
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3: And I'm Tracy Alloway.
2: Today we're listening to our conversation with Luke Kawa, head of markets at Sherwood News. We're discussing why this is the fastest market in years. It dawned on me the other day, the market's kind of crazy right now. No, it's like, seriously, it's like we're sort of used to all this stuff and everything. And then one day, one moment, I realized, markets are really crazy these days.
3: I would say weird. I find weird. Them very weird at the moment, with like the biggest tension being what's happening in the bond market and the stock market. By the way, I have a huge caveat for this episode, which is we are recording this on September 29th. Yeah. I've been away for the past week on vacation. I probably should have put up my like normal going on vacation warning. So something is about to blow up. Turns out it was the bond market.
2: Yeah. Actually, it's funny you say that, because the way I think about the market right now is so much is happening and nothing is happening in the specific sense that it's like, okay, we're in the middle of a war with Iran.
3: Mm-hmm.
2: And so many, we're just like, oh, it's just this headline. Trump says negotiations are going good. Trump, and then it's like people move on. There's some crazy model leap, et cetera, by one of the AI companies. Huge news, but also so regularly cadenced now that even that almost becomes noise. Obviously, the movements in the bond market, I guess, like that is probably the one thing that does feel novel about maybe just the last few weeks, but even there, a lot of that angst has been going around a long time. So it's like, there's so much of everything. There's nothing, there's no like one thing that just, you know, I was thinking like yesterday, September 28th, it was announced that David Zervos was going from Jefferies to
3: I saw that. I was in Connecticut with no electricity, and even I saw that.
2: 10 years ago, if that is announced, that would be like a really big thing people talk about. People would have been injured, who, all this stuff, and it barely broke through. But that would have been a time where that would have been the biggest sort of market-related or Wall Street-related story of the day.
3: It feels like stock markets are sort of overwhelmed and or inured to everything happening except trying to make money.
2: No.
3: Like, that is the one impulse that remains. That never gets old.
2: No, and that's arguably the point of the whole thing. Anyway, we need like a sort of big rambling state of the markets episode. And we really do have the perfect guest, someone who used to be our colleague here at Bloomberg. We are, of course, speaking to Luke Kawa, head of markets at Sherwood News. Luke, thank you for coming back on Oblaut.
4: Oh, great to be here. Thanks for having me, y'all.
2: Let me start on something niche, actually, because there's so much going on. Suddenly, lately, markets having a great year. S&P up or over 12% or about that as the time I'm talking. I see a lot of talk about breadth. This is everyone's talking about market breadth these days. What's that all about?
4: Yeah, I think why they're talking about breadth is because it's absolutely god awful. There's been a lot of different stats to show it. You can say the average stat is XYZ below its high. Well, the S&P 500 is, you know, as of writing about, you know, 1.5% off of its high. The one I came up with that bothered a lot of people the other day was coming into this week, the S&P 500 was 0.5% off a record high and just 51.2% of stocks were above their 200-day. Wow. The last time we had that proximity to a high with that few stocks above the 200-day was literally the day after the dot-com bubble peak. So that gets a lot of people mad. But then you have to point out, okay, wait, breadth was also that bad in 1998. Yeah. The market ripped for another 2 years after that. So it really is a case of, and I think to unify a lot of what you were talking about in the intro, is the market inured to higher rates? No. A lot of the market isn't.
2: Yeah.
4: The S&P 500 equal weight certainly isn't. The Russell 2000 certainly isn't. However, basically, to me, there seems to be just this big bet that the AI impulse will continue to eat and swallow the world until who knows what puts a stop to it, whether that's kind of credit conditions, the capacity to lend, whether that's regulation. But right now, the pricing to me, it just looks like more and more betting on a singular factor to be able to drive growth. Like, think about it. When's the last time that there seemed to be more confidence in European industrials than the US consumer during a period of strong growth? I cannot ever remember that happening outside of maybe like Euro boom, what was it, 2017 for a couple months.
3: I mean, it is true that in higher rates, so rates are a blunt tool for the Fed, right? And they're going to hurt something like a home builder a lot more than an AI company that is issuing like mega deals into the bond market, I would imagine. Is it the case that, you know, maybe the bet on AI makes sense in that environment? Maybe the AI companies are the ones that are less rate sensitive than a lot of other businesses out there.
4: I think right now that's like a perfect encapsulation of conventional wisdom. To me, it's also very interesting that as we've had this latest explosion higher in yields, and we've talked about like, oh, it's the AI impulse, this, that. It's also come at a time where hyperscaler credit spreads, none of them are at their wides of the year at the long end.
3: Yeah,
4: it comes after a September of, you can tell me how much US IG and US IG issuance there was by hyperscalers. I believe that's a zero for September. Really? So it's, yeah, so very, very interesting. You know, they got
3: cut
4: their business
3: back a lot because they got a little bit spooked with the CapEx response from the market.
4: So that to me is something that, like, hey, a lot of this in the bond market, both a response to stronger growth and the potential for issuance, a lot of this is like the classic Mark Dow belated overreaction to something we've been thinking and talking about for a long while. And then I think the question is, how long can the cyclicals that are doing well, you know, operationally, at least, how long can they be plumbing 52-week lows, a lot of these? And is it just because AI is doing so well? And I think that's the kind of important part to be making, the important point to be making, that so much of this market has been dispersion. Helene Meisler calls it the either-or market. I've called it, you know, the Elaine George market, Jerry's friends, only one can do well at the right time. But that's been a really, really defining trademark of 2026. At first, it was semi-software. I think more recently, it's been like this idea of inertia stocks versus the general AI beneficiaries. And like that to me is a bit of an important twist. It's this idea that like it's not just one layer of AI that benefits, it's multiple layers through software, through the hardware providers that get to benefit from an impulse like Muse, like agentic commerce, and then others that get hit. So that to me is at least a bit of a nuance in how the market treats AI and the impulse. But for me, it's just really a sign of the mechanics that have continued to dominate and just continuing to play out.
2: It's interesting. I looked up a chart of McDonald's, and that was doing really well up until, and then it peaked on March 3rd, and then it's been straight down. So it's like basically when the Iran war started, that was...
3: Wait, was that when the CEO ate...
2: Oh.
3: reluctantly ate part of the cheeseburger?
2: I forgot about that. But it's just like any consumer name you can think of right now. The stock is awful. Nike is the classic example. Yeah. That's crazy. That was a $180 stock in 2021. It's 35 now. I mean, there's just like, I mean, granted, it had a huge run up in 2021 too, but like any like just sort of like regular business that is, they're just doing terrible.
4: It's crazy. Like, and when you look at Nike, one of the things that stands out, and you know, I think you could apply this more recently to a Walmart, possibly to a Costco, and I'll tie this back to software, oddly enough, but these were relatively expensive stocks that didn't have exceptional top-line growth in a world where nominal growth has been accelerating. That's been what the bond market move is about. That's what stock market resilience is about. Like, Why do you want to own those stocks? Why do you want to own the stocks that aren't growing that fast, that are expensive, when everything else is growing very fast? So I think for what happened for a while is that a lot of these consumer names, and Walmart and Costco in particular, they were stand-ins for the software stocks that were, you know, bound to be disrupted by AI. Because if you think about it, if you're going to spend a certain amount at Walmart every month, that looks to me like an ARR kind of revenue profile that you've got there. Costco is literally a subscription kind of membership in a lot of ways. So I think that was a stand-in for disruption fears. And as software has come back, you've seen kind of multiples there deflate. So I think it is, we got to find someone to punish. Maybe it's just because everyone's very invested, but when AI is doing well, you got to find someone to punish.
3: What about just in terms of pure earnings expectations, what we're seeing here? Because this is the other thing that in theory should be happening, which is you hear about productivity gains from AI. You should be seeing people get excited about the possibility of cutting labor costs, I don't know, coming up with new products with AI or whatever. Yeah. And in theory, you should be seeing that go into the earnings estimates for future years. Are we seeing any of that?
4: I would say in theory and in practice, what we continue to see more of is the AI hardware impulse as just the straight fuel for earnings. Goldman had a good note released a couple of days ago where they said about half of earnings growth this year is expected to be just driven by hyperscaler CapEx. So pretty big impulse when we're talking
3: That's
4: about how
3: wild.
4: Strong growth has been, earnings growth has been this year. And you can just link it and distill it just down to that one factor. And then also, if you look at, okay, they also ran in a separate note, what do we think explains multiples across Russell 1000 stocks? And the answer they came up with was, more so than usual, it's 3 years forward sales estimates. Right now, the 1 year forward sales estimates and those revisions have almost no explanatory power. So sales growth right now and for the near future, it's priced in. We all know it. We see the backlogs, all this, all that. The real bet on what you're willing to pay for is the kind of 3 years out thing. And when I did a scan of stocks that were just both expensive and had, so markets willing to reward them, and fairly high sales estimates, your Bloom Energies, a lot of the optic stocks, those are the ones that pop out there. So that's been kind of the way to earn a higher valuation right now in this market. It's betting on the continuation of the hardware trade.
2: Yeah, this is something interesting. Both Tracy and I love the hair charts, the Medusa charts of all sorts,
4: lawnmowers,
2: where you see historical expectations of trajectory. And one of the ones you're starting to see more is just the CapEx one. And so you look at what sell side had estimated hyperscaler CapEx would be in 2023 and for over the next 3 years. And then that keeps getting revised higher. And it seems like it's continuous. And so I'm curious, like, there is some number exists, right? So maybe, I don't know what it is. They'll say, like, okay, they're expected to spend $1.2 trillion over X period of time, and that's up. But, like, how much of the trade is essentially a trade that the estimates will keep getting revised higher for spending?
4: I got to think a solid chunk right now. And there's, at some point, I think there has to be this handoff from that to a kind of more broader set. And when NVIDIA, and it was either a quarter ago or one before that, they actually kind of rejiggered how they're organizing their earnings to account for the fact that we expect sovereign AI and robotics and physical AI on-prem stuff, we expect that to be contributing more and more to our sales going forward. It's going to be real small now to start, but we expect that to be a bigger driver than hyperscalers and potentially neoclouds, but they're doing all they can to support that going forward. So I think right now that is a huge, huge chunk of the trade, the bulk of the trade. But the promise of AI is that it has to be more applicable than that, right? To your point, it has to have the productivity booms. It has to have the labor saving. If it doesn't, then what are we here for is kind of, I think, the question at some point.
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0: options trading. Stock market is a place where we go to express our views about the long-term earnings power of corporate America, and we do it with options with 4 days or less to expiry. Like, that's the story of the world we live in now.
1: The October 2025 speculative assets boom does not get talked about that much, but it's fun. It's a good chart. Like, if you just pull up Bitcoin and Palantir, how close their peaks were together around October. They both recently sort of hit a low in June. I'm sorry, I saw it was 6 3, so I had to, like, count up. But I love, like, actually, I love the framing of speed because it seems very relevant to even how I introduced this. And one of the things that, like, the AI singularity type people talk about, Kurzweil talked about, et cetera, is this notion of, like, okay, if you measure time by how long it takes for the world, the Earth to revolve around the sun, that's, like, stable. If you measure time by how long does it take for there to be a headline-worthy event, which is a different, legitimately different way to measure time, this is, like, extraordinary because, and it goes to the intro, which is just the pace of headline-worthy events is just extraordinary. And then you see it manifest, therefore, then, in the speed of the movements of the whatever underlying asset you're trading.
0: Yeah, spoos and blues should have been, like, all across my Twitter feed yesterday, and it probably got drowned out within, you know, a couple of minutes. That's, for the uninitiated, that's, you know, David Servo's old old motto there back in the day.
2: Wait, is it headlines, though, or is there also an element of market structure in here? Because the other thing that's happened is we have a lot more pod shops that are out there that seem to be affecting the market and causing sharp swings. We have a lot more products. We have a lot more zero-day call options, things like that. This has been an ongoing trend in the market for a while where we see the mean reversals happening really, really fast now, much faster than they used to.
0: I certainly think both the higher participation of retail, the increased AUM, if you want to call it that, in the pod shop models with tighter stops, even agentic trading, which from what I can see so far seems to be a little more Momo driven than most in terms of the rules people will put in to do this. Yeah, I think all of that, and you know, overlay the dispersion trade on top of that. Yeah. I think all of that does contribute to an environment where you do get a lot more single stock volatility and a lot less at the index level. And that means even when markets are doing absolutely nothing, it's the classic duck with its feet underwater going crazy. We always have something to talk about.
2: More to come from our conversation on what's going on in markets. Why are bond yields rising and why do stocks not seem to care? We are speaking with Luke Kawa, head of markets at Sherwood News. I'm Tracy Alloway.
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3: And I'm Tracy Alloway.
2: On today's show, we're discussing the state of markets, everything from the AI trade to oil and fixed income. We are speaking with Luke Kawa of Sherwood News.
3: Can I put you on the spot and ask you, I guess, the question that everyone is wondering? Because a lot of people will look at this market and say, like, it does, in fact, look a little bit bubbly. It's, again, weird that we've been able to shake off interest rate pressures, a freaking war with Iran, all of that. What are the sort of warning signs that you're looking out for a durable turnover, I guess, in stocks? You mentioned breadth earlier, but again, like, breadth can give a false positive like we saw in 1998.
4: Yeah, breadth is not something that I would use as like a sufficient or even necessary cause for this. I'm very boring and I like to stick for what drives stocks over the long term. Also, kind of does help drive them over the medium term and shorter term. It's earnings. I took a look at it recently. So what would happen if you waited until S&P 500 earnings revisions were 5% off their 52-week high? What if you, like, and we all know analysts are notoriously late. You've definitely missed the top. But like, how bad would that be? How far off would that be? The only place where you're really, really getting killed on that for the past six or seven bear markets is COVID. Just because it happened so fast and absolutely nobody had time and we were, you know, already in the whole lockdown by the time it happened. But pretty much every other time, if you held for 2 years backwards, even after the time that estimates had been cut, so, you know, you're arriving late to the party, admittedly, most of the time you're still, you know, looking at pretty healthy gains. So my kind of thing is, hey, if you've been invested, you can probably afford to wait for earnings to start to crack at the index level and have some kind of warning signal you're getting out.
3: Yeah.
4: Beyond that, I think it's folks like you who are keenly focused on credit market and some of the peculiarities happening there that are going to be, I think, in the best position to be able to spot, okay, like, when has this kind of financial ingenuity gone too far? Because one of the things that I was high conviction for me was when hyperscalers went negative FCF, okay, you have two choices right now. Either the AI boom slows or the financing starts to get more creative. The financing has gotten
3: more creative.
4: Yeah. So, you know, at a certain point, it's interesting to think about, because when you think about sources of profits right now, hyperscaler CapEx, obviously, and more of that debt financed, and we do have a big fiscal deficit. So can you think of more safe places to be sourcing your profits from than hyperscaler debt and fiscal debt? Mm. That's pretty darn safe until it isn't, your classic kind of Minskyan formula there. So that's one thing that honestly has me surprised that multiples haven't even been more supported. Just the fact that you know, this debt comes from kind of safe places.
2: Right. Talk to us a little bit more about, if you're on the recipient end of hyperscaler spending, it almost feels like a bond at this point, right? Like, that's sort of, not really, but that's kind of what you're saying, which is like, these are big structural things. You can be fairly predictable. On the other hand, when you look at who some of the recipients of this money are going to be, like, it's not literally the recipients of the CapEx money, but kind of like CoreWeave CDS. How do you think about credit angst among some of the AI players with the assumption that AI spending is just going to keep going through the moon?
4: Yeah, I think you can pretty closely map, in a lot of cases, just a straight up concern about the level of debt, and just look at your classic debt ratios and Oracle's. There's a reason why Oracle stands out versus all the other major hyperscalers on this, and kind of use that to flag.
2: Wait, what's the reason that they stand out?
4: I would say just relatively more indebtedness than peers, or just like less creditworthiness to begin with. That's why I think a big recent thing that's happened is NVIDIA trying to effectively credit wrap, make everyone the safest AI borrower possible. But I do think we live in a world where now a lot of companies both aren't necessarily treated as unimpeachable AI beneficiaries, and also the second derivative's turned. We are no longer pricing in the fastest earnings revisions across the board ever. At some point, you've got to make the transition from hyper growth to growth at a reasonable price. And a lot of stocks post the Q3 momentum route are still trying to do that. Only have two semiconductor companies that have made 52-week highs in Q3. Only two. AMD and Skyworks in the S&P 500.
2: Interesting.
4: Crazy.
2: Speaking of like Oracle being different, Greg Ip at the Wall Street Journal had a really good tweet the other day observing the fact that, okay, the one thing that makes the AI boom weird is that it's not being financed by the fruits of the AI boom, right? So you have all these internet, right? And so it's like the companies that are best positioned to spend have their own money printers. Facebook has gigantically profitable businesses. Google has search, et cetera. Oracle is like, fine. No, I mean, there's nothing against Oracle. It's a good, successful company, but it does not have that like pure money spigot the way the other hyperscalers had. And actually, right now, today, or we continue to see their CDS spike.
3: Speaking of financial engineering and cash spigots, there's a headline that came across the terminal just as we started this conversation, Luke. Slight tangent, but I think it's still relevant. Man City inflated revenue, cut costs by £900 million Premier League fines. They're going to be sanctioned. We don't know what the sanctions are just yet, but immediate reaction. Let's do sports.
4: Yeah, immediate reaction couldn't happen to a better man Manchester team. Hey, you know,
3: you're a Man U fan, right?
4: Yes. Yeah, okay. So this is you know, what is it? FAFO. I'll keep it to that. And I'm very much hoping that I will tolerate Arsenal retroactively getting trophies if it means we can also retroactively get one as well. And that takes a lot for me to say.
3: Joe thinks the Premier League is the bull case for Europe. So,
2: oh, yeah.
4: I loved those competing articles. I will not say which one I enjoyed more. I love all my parents equally.
2: Our friend Guan?
3: Yeah.
2: He got me a gift, the Shenzhen Peng City Football Club. He got me one of their jerseys.
3: What colors?
2: It's blue. They're owned by Man City. It's part of the same corporation or something like that. There's some sort of connection. Shenzhen Peng City FC is part of the City Football Group network alongside Manchester City. And I think like Manchester City.
4: What's the equivalent of the Championship League over there? So
2: I don't know. I want to learn more. Every American, first of all, their jerseys are the same color as the Manchester City jerseys. But every American, you know, it's like, oh, we get excited about the World Cup and then we forget about soccer. Not me. Me and my son have been watching the UEFA tournament that's happening right now. Spain versus England was really good. Harry Kane missed a penalty kick.
4: Love that.
2: We saw the Netherlands versus Serbia game. So I am not one of the Americans who just stops paying attention to soccer when it ends.
4: I like that. You're the hipster American soccer fan. This is very good. Yeah. No, hey, what else are you supposed to do? In the morning on the weekends, I like
3: watch,
4: you have kids,
3: stocks.
4: So there's things to do. But like, hey, for the rest of us, what else is there to do?
3: Well, you never know. Also, maybe China football will become a huge thing if the UAE can't spend money in the UK anymore.
2: Oh yeah, I think it's good. Yeah, it's gonna be. It's probably gonna be huge.
4: I mean,
2: putting Luke on the spot.
4: If we're going to transition to a sport, I was really hoping we'd go to hockey next, but okay.
2: To bring it back to markets for a second, there was an interesting note in my inbox. Terry Wiseman over at Macquarie, and he had pointed out that like, okay, so we talk about these huge spending impulses, et cetera. And the two big ones, obviously, AI and then structural government entitlements, et cetera, that keeps going up. And then he points out, though, that like wars are really expensive. And so markets people look at the Iran war headlines, it seems like mostly through the lens of the oil price, right? To the extent that people are trading, their interest in the Iran war is basically like, okay, when is the Strait of Hormuz going to open? What are the price of oil? Diesel spreads, maybe. But he points out, it's like, wars are very expensive. And he's like, this is a third driver of inflationary impulse that doesn't get much attention. But defense spending rising for years all around the world.
4: Yeah, wars are expensive. Rearmament's expensive. Yeah. Trying to reshore and build domestic capacity of semiconductors is expensive. Yeah, all of this is really, really expensive. It is the defining feature of this era, like how much we are willing to kind of tolerate the side effects that are in our face every day of policies that are, you know, quote, that are definitely bottom line inflationary.
2: Anything else like really like stand out for you right now as being kind of eye opening in this market?
4: I don't have much else. The only thing, like, I do think it is just borderline psycho that the idea that European equal weight is closer to an all-time high than U.S. equal weight when we're running like around 6% nominal growth right now in the U.S. Like, blows, absolutely boggles my mind that like U.S. consumer discretionary has become the new punching bag for the market in a strong growth environment. Like, in a quarter where, you know, it's estimated to contribute, what, 2.8 percentage point to growth. Nuts. Amazing.
2: I guess one question I have in addition to that is, like, in a different era, there would have just been so much more attention to how, like, bad the housing market is. And, like, it used to be housing was the business cycle. Well, A, housing was the business cycle for multiple reasons. People spent out of their home, equity, et cetera. Now we have this, like, miserable punk housing market, and it hardly seems to matter.
3: But now AI is the business cycle, which worries me because you get the same dynamic.
2: There's this cycle and this wealth effect of, like, people spending out of their stock market gains. I'm just sort of, like, curious, like, your take on, I don't know, either way you look at it, whether it's like the salience of the stock market and the wealth effect, or just the general market's lack of interest in housing these days.
4: Well, perfect timing, right? Wasn't it earlier this year when Americans' share of wealth from stocks versus from housing also crossed over?
2: So yeah.
4: Like, yeah, it does feel like a seminal moment in that front. And when you think about why housing was the business cycle, it's because you had these spillover effects to consumption via HELOCs or just via wealth effect from that. And also, you know, spillovers from housing markets doing better. You're buying more consumer durables. You can just take all of that and transfer it over to AI, right? Like, you just take, that's where the construction impulse comes from. That's where the wealth impulse comes from. And as we've talked about, it's rivaling or surpassing everything we've ever done in terms of a CapEx boom in size. So, you know, do I think it lasts forever? No. Do I think it's kind of more of an anomaly around now? Certainly. Because, like, at the end of the day, we're all either, you know, businesses trying to make a profit or consumers trying to buy something we like. Like, all of this has to eventually be good for somebody downstream at the end of this, or else there is no point to anything we're doing. So there is no point to the profit if there's no kind of consumer intent for it in the long run and a consumer income to buy it.
3: Yeah, the circularity and the size is what starts to worry you, I think. And this has been Odd Lots on Bloomberg Radio. I'm Tracy Alloway.
2: And I'm Joe Weisenthal.
3: To hear the rest of this episode and all of our other interviews, be sure to subscribe to Odd Lots wherever you get your podcasts. Thanks for listening.
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0: Centre at 11. A dual UK Iranian national has been arrested in connection with a suspected terror plot at RAF Fairford. It follows the detention of five men outside the airbase in Gloucestershire at the weekend. They have since been bailed. Yesterday, the Prime Minister confirmed there were strong indications Iran played a part. Our reporter Amelia Harper says the man was held this afternoon.
1: We are told he was arrested in Westminster in London on suspicion of preparing terrorism acts. They have also said that a second man who is a UK national has also been questioned under caution.
0: From today, hundreds of prisoners are being freed from jails across England and Wales as part of an early release scheme to ease overcrowding. Some were celebrating and thanking Andy Burnham as they got out. An investigation is to take place after a US death row inmate was taken to hospital after an attempt to execute her by two lethal injections failed. Krista Pike was sentenced to death for killing a classmate in 1995. Her legal team filed an emergency motion to halt her execution, saying she was audibly snoring. Bill Lees, the Governor of Tennessee.
2: It's the most difficult of circumstances as it relates to the sentence that should have been carried out by the state. It's a tragedy, and it's deeply disturbing to me. The people deserve better than that, and we're going to make sure that happens.
0: An ex-teacher who groomed and sexually abused a boy she tutored has been jailed for 7 years. Deborah Franklin, who's 65, preyed on her victim for 3 years in the 90s, starting when he was 9 years old. Britain's long-term borrowing costs have hit their highest level since early 1998. Bond yields are effectively the interest rate in the markets, and they've risen because of the effects of the Iran war. And in football, Wales have ended their six-match winless run by beating Norway 2-1 in the Nations League. Dan James and Nico Williams scored for the hosts in Cardiff after they'd fallen behind to Oscar Bob's first half strike. That's the latest.
3: How your business day ends often depends on how it begins.

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0: Welcome to the Switched On podcast on Bloomberg Radio. I'm Tom Rennens-Reese, and today you're listening to part of my conversation on water stress and power generation with Bloomberg NEF climate research analyst Alistair Purdy. Alistair, welcome to the podcast.
1: Hi, Tom. Happy to be here.
0: So we're here to talk about water and its impact on the power sector, which, you know, I mean, my job is I look at power markets, we look at generation, and honestly, we don't spend very much time thinking about water, except for when something goes wrong, and then we're like, oh, no one could have foreseen this. It's a disruption, which obviously isn't how probably plant operators see it, but it flies under the radar a little bit.
1: It hasn't really been an issue for my time at BNEF until this summer, when we saw the whole of Europe pretty much hit by droughts and heat waves that impacted generation. And then suddenly, as you say, everyone's talking about it.
0: I mean, and that kind of tees up my first question is, what is the deal of this kind of silent dependency that is suddenly emerging? Kind of, can you just explain it to us a little bit? Water and power, how do they intersect?
1: Yeah, absolutely. So power plants typically use water to cool, and that's essential in the process of generating electricity. This is even more so true for thermal power plants. So that's coal, gas, and nuclear, whose generators require cooling to function effectively. We took a look at the entire power fleet in 2025 and found that it used close to 50 billion cubic meters of water in the year. And that's excluding hydropower, which is a different thing.
0: So, I mean, just to put that in context, like 50 billion. The thing is whenever we have a global number, it always sounds big. And I can't even visualize 50 billion cubic.
1: Lucky for you, Tom, I came prepared for this. So like 50 billion cubic meters is, you can choose one of three for this. It's about 19 million Olympic-sized swimming pools, or about 18,000 Great Pyramid of Giza equivalents. Or perhaps even more like impressive is, imagine a cube where each edge is 4.5 kilometers long.
0: Wow. Okay, I'm imagining that cube. That's kind of crazy. I suppose, like, do you have a sense of how much it is compared to like water usage for other things that we use water for?
1: Yeah, well, given how massive the global power fleet is, it is sizable. And it's important when discussing this to consider the difference between water use and water withdrawal. So in many things, especially agriculture, they're more water use intensive. That means that they're taking the water in, but not putting it back into the system. When we're talking about dependency in the power fleet, it's better to look at withdrawal. So just how much they need for their operations, regardless of whether it evaporates during the process, is returned cleanly, or even returned in an altered state.
0: That was actually going to be my next question is, does this water just evaporate away and is therefore can no longer be used until it comes back down as rain? Or is it still someone else can have the water after the power plant is done with it? Is it just borrowing it?
1: It depends entirely on the technology. So I'm sure everyone's gone past a nuclear plant and seen the cooling stacks with steam coming out. In that instance, it would be evaporative cooling. Whereas other facilities just have like once through cooling systems, and where just the presence of the water is enough to bring down the temperature and it passes through unchanged.
0: Got it. So, you know, in that latter case, it's not necessarily that those plants are putting a strain on the water system. It's more that just they are dependent on there being water available.
1: It depends that the water is still temporarily occupied. And in its process of cooling the power plant, it's not able to be used at that time for other purposes, for example, for drinking water or for irrigation or whatever it may be. So it does still matter. We do differentiate between kind of the impact and dependency of water use. So when we're thinking about like pollution or increasing temperatures, it's much more of an impact on the surrounding. But this, for this exercise, we've considered just the dependency, what it means for the asset, what it means for the owners of the asset, rather than the environmental implication.
0: So you're thinking in terms of, at the moment in this current analysis, if you have a coal plant, what does water availability mean for you? Not necessarily, what does your coal plant mean for water availability?
1: Exactly. And even more so, what will it mean in 5 years from now, in 25 years from now? And will it have any meaning for future project developers? Should they really be considering this as a material issue? And I hope we'll find that the answer is resoundingly yes.
0: So interesting. I mean, can you just talk through us, like you mentioned coal, nuclear and gas, and you've already alluded to like nuclear, it's evaporating away, maybe some other technologies. I mean, which are the biggest water hogs, I suppose, on a kind of per megawatt hour basis?
1: Well, on a megawatt hour, it's fairly similar. All three of the big thermal technologies are somewhere between 1,500 to 3,000 liters per megawatt hour, although that, of course, depends on the technologies within the power plant. When we are talking about these kind of risks for asset owners and asset operators, it's really important that we stress that we're talking about fresh water here. So up until this point in this conversation, we've just talked about water as a uniform commodity, as in where it's drawn from doesn't matter at all. But that's not true, because I want you to consider two different power assets. One is, let's say, a coal-fired plant in Poland that depends on a local river running past it. The other one is a Japanese nuclear facility, which uses seawater to cool. So obviously, water stress only matters for terrestrially sited generators. For the Japanese case, even if the asset is situated in an area of high water stress, a geospatial layer saying that things here might face water problems, it doesn't matter for that nuclear plant because it's using the sea to cool itself.
0: Got it.
1: But for the other asset, of course it matters. If the water level goes too low, then it'll have to mothball or derate its generation, and that will impact cash flow. So throughout this analysis, we've really honed in on fresh water dependency. We've given some additional analysis to gross water use, but that becomes a much less pressing issue when we're looking forward and considering what droughts, heat waves, and the other effects of a changing climate may present.
0: We're going to get to that and kind of look at, you know, where do we see the real vulnerabilities and where maybe is surprisingly less vulnerable. But I wouldn't be at BNEF if I didn't ask, how do renewables change this? Because I'm assuming that wind and solar don't need cooling in the same way. So is this reducing water dependency in the power sector in a significant way?
1: Absolutely. So you asked before about the water intensities of the thermal fleet, and I responded saying there's thousands of liters per megawatt hour. For renewables, it's entirely different. So it's just 2 or 3 liters per megawatt hour for solar, a small amount of operational use in like cleaning the panels and things like that, negligible. Likewise for onshore winds, like a tiny little bit of water is required. So if in future scenarios we're displacing thermal generation, or we consider all incremental generation is essentially from renewables, then that's supplanting water-dependent, highly water-stress-exposed plants with renewables that are not at all dependent. So that's really good news for the power system.
0: I don't want to be the guy who brings the bad news, because I take your point. You have a much bigger bulk of technologies that are not being water-dependent, but given that it seems that like the issue is more power plants being on the receiving end of water stress rather than necessarily being the major cause of water stress, if you have like a system that's 80% renewable generation, but you kind of still need your thermal plant to do the last little bit, in a certain sense, you're just as exposed as you were before to water stress. Only in the scenario where like there's no plant that you're reliant on that is exposed to water stress. And I realize that's an oversimplistic take because you could have multiple plants in different places. I guess what I'm saying is like, it's not like emissions where the amount you reduce emissions is just directly proportional to how much coal and gas you push out of the system. Is that actually eliminating exposure to water stress? It doesn't quite go as linearly as that. Like, it's a difficult problem to solve.
1: Yeah, you've hit like one of the core conclusions from this report, like on the head. So the simplistic headline finding is like a faster transition will essentially decouple power generation from stressed fresh water. However, that's not entirely true. That's true for incremental generation. But for the existing asset fleet, which we consider is unchanged up to 2050, the proportion of generation sited in highly stressed areas of fresh water increases. And under both New Energy Outlook's ETS and NZS scenarios, the proportion of generation is around 50% from highly stressed areas. And that does matter, especially it matters for asset owners who have to think, what do the changing utilization rates mean for me and for my asset?
0: Let's talk about the kind of the modeling we have around our different NEO scenarios, the economic transition scenario and the net zero scenario. For the people unfamiliar, economic transition scenario is when we don't assume there's policy pushing in any particular direction and our power system of the future is just dependent on what is most economic. And then in the net zero, it's like, what does it take to get to net zero? So do you see, when you compare those two scenarios, do you see a big reduction in water exposure? And yeah, what are the major factors there?
1: We see a big difference in exposure. And just before getting to exactly what I mean by those terms, I want to point out, when we're talking about future scenarios in the power system, we continue to talk about the existing fleet. because it makes no sense to attempt to model water stress for future assets. We don't know where capacity addition will be located. Therefore, we can't predict its exposure to fresh water. So all this is predicated on the assumption that existing assets use fresh water. What will changing climate scenarios, what will changing energy scenarios mean for them? And the key outcome is utilization rates. So globally, we see the more rapid the transition, the faster the decline in utilization rates for fossil assets. So it's really like coal, gas owners who see their exposure or their requirement for fresh water go down. There's less generation coming from those facilities. Therefore, by extension, they need less of the fresh water, which is under so much competition. In contrast, the build out, the increase in use of renewables is immaterial. The water is immaterial to them.
0: This is, I just want to get into the kind of the maybe the finer details here. So I've been using the word water stress a lot, and we've also talked about water dependency. Can you just explain actually what the difference is between those two concepts?
1: Totally. And yeah, we should have probably come to the proper meaning of water stress first. That is really defined as the ratio of available ground and surface water to the demand for it. In the inverse. So when there's a high demand and for this fresh water and not much available, we say it's water stress. Conversely, if there's a little demand and a huge amount of supply, then it's not in a water stressed area. So it's not necessarily a direct function of the temperature or the level of groundwater or the basin condition. It's the demand and supply of that water.
0: Got it. And is this ratio, I mean, is this something that we have defined ourselves, or is this kind of like an industry-wide terminology for this sort of thing?
1: We would never be so bold as to go so deep into this level of frontier science, but it's a well-understood term. And when we measure it, we use a normalized 0 to 5 scale that's provided by World Resources Institute. They've got a very well-respected aqueduct model, and it looks at global surface water risks. And what that entails is the amount of freshwater stress, the amount of pollution, a whole intersection of varying variables. And so we've just looked at how this water stress angle applies to the power system. But there's a lot more for us to explore, particularly if there's strong commercial impact from the research.
0: Stay tuned for more of my interview with Alistair. 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I'm Tom Rowlands-Reese, and this is Switched On Bloomberg Radio.
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0: Talk Radio. On today's show, you're listening to part of my conversation on water stress and power generation with BNEF climate research analyst Alistair Purdy.
1: So globally, we see the more rapid the transition, the faster the decline in utilization rates for fossil assets. So it's really like coal, gas owners who see their exposure or their requirement for fresh water go down. There's less generation coming from those facilities. Therefore, by extension, they need less of the fresh water, which is under so much competition. In contrast, the build out, the increasing use of renewables is immaterial. The water is immaterial to them.
0: This is, I just want to get into the kind of the maybe the finer details here. So I've been using the word water stress a lot, and we've also talked about water dependency. Can you just explain actually what the difference is between those two concepts?
1: Totally. And yeah, we should have probably come to the proper meaning of water stress first. That is really defined as the ratio of available ground and surface water to the demand for it. In the inverse. So when there's a high demand and for this fresh water and not much available, we say it's water stress. Conversely, if there's a little demand and a huge amount of supply, then it's not in a water stressed area. So it's not necessarily a direct function of the temperature or the level of groundwater or the basin condition. It's the demand and supply of that water.
0: Got it. And is this ratio, I mean, is this something that we have defined ourselves, or is this kind of like an industry-wide terminology for this sort of thing?
1: We would never be so bold as to go so deep into this level of frontier science, but it's a well-understood term. And when we measure it, we use a normalized 0 to 5 scale that's provided by World Resources Institute. They've got a very well-respected aqueduct model, and it looks at global surface water risks. And what that entails is the amount of freshwater stress, the amount of pollution, a whole intersection of varying variables. And so we've just looked at how this water stress angle applies to the power system. But there's a lot more for us to explore, particularly if the strong commercial impact from the research.
0: So having like laid all this groundwork and really understood what we're talking about, now's the time to like now get to the sort of the, I don't know, whether this is from your point of view, the money question, but to me, this is the money question. Where in the world do we see water stress as being an important factor? And maybe where do we not see it as being an important factor?
1: In terms of power assets, it's certainly in China. That's because it's the most dependent. It's got the largest fleet, particularly the largest thermal fleet. And that withdrew approximately 16 billion cubic meters of water in 2025. When we look more specifically at fresh water, it's around half that. Still, like billions of cubic meters of water just from one market's power fleet is an extraordinarily large dependency. And so how that system's generation, how its utilization rates change alongside how the water stress distribution changes to 2050 really will impact how the system functions. It will also have implications for future build out and what project developers think about how to site assets.
0: So, I've got so many follow-up questions here. Let me go with my first follow-up question, and then I'll go to the second one. I mean, one of the things, when you mentioned China, I'm also thinking about is in a drought year, the hydro has less energy to offer. And typically you would expect thermal plants to make up the difference. But if those are also suffering from the drought conditions, then you have a real problem.
1: Absolutely. So a system designed to be complementary to itself, in this case, is equally affected by changing climate. So yeah, I think that's for the power system planners, they have to consider the different technological distribution they have and the vulnerability of those assets to water stress.
0: Got it. And my other follow-up question, I think you kind of alluded to this, and it's kind of interesting that this is a factor in China, which is, you know, one of the markets in the world where there are still a lot of new thermal plants being built. And so it is a relevant question. You know, it's not just about where existing assets are. So do you foresee, like, based on what you're saying, is that for power system planners in China, there will be a preference for building thermal assets near the coast so that they can utilize seawater and not be dependent on like fresh water?
1: As with so many things, the answer will be it depends. So what are the costs involved with this potential water shortage? What is the exposure of each part of the market to water stress? So you may have a large part of your core let's say, nuclear assets sited on the coast, then you're not going to be concerned. The new build out of coal facilities, will the cost of this water stress be sufficient? Will it be a sufficiently material concern for developers to think about it and override other concerns? My answer is right now, it doesn't look like that's how developers are thinking. When water stress becomes more severe, or depending on how severe it becomes, it will become more costly and will become another thing for them to consider.
0: Got it. It's almost like this issue, you know, to your point at the start of the conversation, it wasn't really on people's radar until quite recently. So now it's coming onto the radar, but we don't know exactly where it's going to end up in the overall list of concerns once the world has really taken on board how this weighs up with other factors. But it's something that does need to be thought about.
1: Yeah, absolutely. And again, I really want to emphasize how different it is by location and by market. So in the report, firstly, we had China as the largest aggregate withdrawer by market. Following that, we had the US, again, large thermal fleet. But after that, we found it's Japan and Korea were large withdrawers. But these two markets are notable outliers because whilst they withdraw a large amount of water in a gross sense, almost all of it is from seawater, and that's used to cool their nuclear assets. So they have either by intention or just by incidence, they have avoided this water stress area by their siting of assets.
0: And then if we think about sort of individual utilities and asset owners, like how does this play out differently for them? You know, if we're comparing, because this at the moment, we've been thinking of this from like a big system, you know, power system planning. But now if we're thinking about like individual market players, how are they thinking about this? How should they be thinking about this? You know, how could it play out for them?
1: Great question. That's one of the core ideas of the research note. We wanted to see what this actually means rather than saying your assets are here. What are you going to do with that? It's who is impacted, why, how. And among all power asset owners, we found that it was EDF, the French electric state-owned utility, and its large nuclear portfolio that's most exposed. Pretty much the entire fleet is dependent on French rivers, and those are typically located in stressed areas, which are only set to become more severe towards 2050. So that is the most exposed asset owner. Beyond that, it's those with the large coal and nuclear portfolios. So second place in terms of exposure is India's NTPC, with its large coal fleet. We also have quite a large number of US asset owners. We have big names in North America, Tennessee Valley Authority, Ontario Power Generation, Georgia Power Co., and quite a few others.
0: This leads me to like, and this might be a controversial take here, and this is me coming from someone who thinks in terms of power markets. And I suppose it depends on the extent of water stress we're expecting and also the kind of contracts that a individual power plant has agreed. Like, so let's say your EDF and your nuclear fleet is very water hungry and we say you're stressed. And let's just say for argument's sake, that means that like in a given year, 10% of the time you're not available because of water stress, which seems like a lot. And what that means for your asset is its revenues are going to be down by 10%, which is, you know, a lot. But I would say that that is a less extreme exposure to what the ramifications are for everyone else. Like if the nuclear plant in France fails, then an EDF loses 10% of its revenues from those plants. That's bad for EDF. But the dependency of the entire system on those plants is huge. Power prices will go through the roof across the continent. Other types of power asset will make some good money out of the situation. Ultimately, those costs will get passed on to consumers who will lose out. So I suppose there's a part of me that's, unless it's like we're saying like the power plants will be out for 50% of the time, if it's more like, no, it's going to be regularly like 10%, which is a lot still, I would say that like the risk is asymmetric in who it impacts and how. And maybe asset owners are less exposed to the problems than the system as a whole is exposed to the problems. And it's different if like they've signed, say, capacity contracts and then they're unable to fulfill their obligations. But not every market has capacity contracts. I suppose I'm kind of putting it to you is like, who do you think really like needs to worry about this and needs to solve it? Is, do you think it's the asset developers who maybe have less of a problem here, even if they're building the assets in the wrong places? Or is it that there needs to be a kind of a regulatory framework in place to prevent them from doing that in order to assure the overall soundness of the system?
1: I love this question so much. Like you've got straight to the heart of it. And I think you've hit what we hope to discover over at the end of a series of research notes. So obviously water stress, electricity generation, it impacts everyone. Every stakeholder is material here. It's the end consumer, it's the developer, it's the asset owner, it's the regulator. Everyone is hit. So in this first exploration, you've just looked at what it means in terms of exposure to the asset owner. The next step is definitely, as you say, look at what the financial structure is for the off-takers. Like, how are they going to be protected? What will happen to power prices? How will that affect the system? And it gets even more interesting because during these stressed times, demand for power increases. People are using more power to cool their homes, more refrigeration, more everything. And so it exacerbates. And so putting all this into future research will really help us put down like a dollar amount for each stakeholder in the power system and the consumers of that power and what it will mean. So I'd love to explore

0: So I'd love to explore this more. Right now, this note is just the first foray into trying to understand how this might hit different people. But of course, we could go broader, and we want to bring in much more BNF data, especially power price data. We want to bring in our weather team to see what it means. Eventually, we might even be looking at water markets. Like, what does traded water mean? How much will these droughts cost these power plant operators in the future? I'd love to provide high confidence figures for these. But right now, all we can say is we're beginning the modeling required to start the process of doing it.
1: That's super exciting. And I mean, let me not sound too excited, because we're talking fundamentally about a problem. Like, I have these two parts of my head. One is the nerd who likes thinking about complex and difficult problems. And, you know, in the same way that I look forward to solving the crossword every morning, I look forward to working with you and others to think about how to do this. But on the other hand, this is a serious problem for the power system and by consequences for humanity. It's not a good thing by any means. So let me make that clear. But I am really happy to hear that you're thinking about this, and that actually this piece of work you're doing, it's not the end destination. It's like the first step in a series. So you don't have answers to all of these questions yet, but you're tackling those questions. Alistair, this has been really eye-opening, particularly for me. Like, I'm looking at power markets, like outages are the thing that is like the big unknown. And then it's very important actually for me to get to learn more about this, because it's going to become like, you know, a key factor potentially. And there's a lot of people interested in it, but maybe people haven't been looking at it seriously enough yet. I found this really interesting, and I am very keen to hear about what comes next. And, you know, when you've got to answer some of these other questions you've highlighted, I will very much look forward to having you back on the podcast. So thank you for joining today, and I hope this is the first conversation of many on this topic.
0: Thank you so much, Tom.
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3: You're listening to the Big Take Podcast on Bloomberg Radio. I'm Sarah Holder, and today on the show, we're talking about the money pouring into the 2026 midterm elections. Bill Allison and Bill Ferries, I have to address the fact that we have two Bills in the proverbial room. And Bill Allison, we were sort of joking behind the scenes here that we could call you Dollar Bill, just given your focus on campaign finance. Has anyone ever called you that before?
4: I don't think anyone's ever called me that, at least not in a long, long time.
5: We're going to start.
3: I'm Sarah Holder, and this is The Big Take from Bloomberg News. Today on the show, I sit down with Bill Allison, who covers campaign finance, and Bill Ferries, who's managing Bloomberg's coverage of the 2026 U.S. midterms, to make sense of the money fueling the battle to control the Senate and how it could shape the U.S. presidential race. So, Bill F., I'll start with you. Democrats need to pick up 4 seats in the U.S. Senate to capture a majority there. Even a few months ago, it seemed like Republicans had a good chance of holding on to their majority. But now, a bit more than a month before the midterm elections, there are more states that are seen as toss-ups.
5: Yeah, I think it's one of the big surprises of this campaign cycle, because if you step back 6 months or a year ago and looked at the prospects of the 2026 midterms, you would have said this is going to be a much harder case for Democrats. 4 seats, a 4-seat pickup seemed like a real stretch even this spring, when you started to see some of the frustration build nationally over the economy and the war in Iran and things like that, all those things that have continued. But now we're at the point where, you know, the map still is shifting almost every week. I think there's about 9 seats that are kind of in that toss-up or lean Democrat, lean Republican category. And it's not states that we expected. I mean, we're now looking at Kansas as a state where Democrats potentially have a shot at winning a seat that they haven't held since Franklin Delano Roosevelt was president.
3: Well, Bill Allison, we are on track for record spending this year on the midterms against this backdrop of sort of a shifting map, really contentious races, a lot at stake. What kind of numbers are we talking about here, and what's driving all the spending?
4: It's really through the roof. I mean, a lot of it is focused on the Senate, too. I mean, if you look at the House side, it's pretty even. I'm talking from September 1st, which I just ran the numbers. They are changing all the time. But if you look at the House side, it's about even, $250 million to $250 million, obviously not evenly distributed over the competitive races. But that's where you're seeing the advertising in House races. In the Senate, it's like, you know, Republicans have this, you know, ridiculous, you know, $700 million to $450 million advantage that they're spending. Republicans have really kind of 3 big pieces that, and maybe they're going to have 4 soon enough. But you have Donald Trump's super PAC, which raised, well over $400 million. There's never been a president that has done this. And he's trying to unload that money in various Senate contests. You had the Senate Leadership Fund, which is tied to Senate leadership. And that's just taken in, you know, $25, $20 million contributions from, you know, some of the wealthiest Republicans. You've got the parties, which have raised, you know, the Republican parties have raised probably $100 million more than Democratic Party committees. And then the last factor, which is kind of a wild card, which we're just starting to see a lot of spending, is Elon Musk's super PAC, which has put in about, you know, more than $20 million. So that's where the money's coming from. And it's really focused on these, you know, the same, you know, 10 or 11 races where they're toss-ups or they're lean one way or the other. And there's a good chance that party control is going to rest on, you know, which of these states goes Republican and which goes Democrat.
3: And how does this spending volume and these spending trends sort of compare to previous years? Why are we seeing so much more spending on this midterm election? What's changed?
4: I think it's a couple factors. I mean, obviously, the politics have become much more polarized. People feel like they have a lot more to lose if the other party wins. But we're seeing things that we haven't seen in previous cycles, one of which is, and we saw it last time with the crypto super PAC that basically just spent on that one issue. We're seeing the same thing this time around with gambling super PACs funded by gambling companies, sports betting companies. There's obviously the AI super PACs, which are different from the other industry super PACs is that there's two sides there. So they're spending sometimes on different sides of races, sometimes on the same side of races.
3: So new corporate interests are sort of throwing their hat in the ring, so to speak.
4: Exactly.
3: From a spending perspective.
4: Exactly. These new, and that we haven't seen before. It previously been kind of like partisan groups and issue-oriented groups, and now we're seeing corporate interests. But all of the other groups seem to be flush with a lot more cash than they used to be.
3: And there was also the Supreme Court case that was decided in June that removed limits on how much national groups can spend in coordination with campaigns. Can you say a little bit more about the significance of that case and how that's impacting what we're seeing on the ground today?
4: You know, one of the very strange things is, you know, Republicans do have more money collectively, but their candidates are trailing the Democratic candidates in terms of fundraising. And the reason why this is important in advertising is that if you're a candidate, you get the lowest unit rate available when you're buying ad time. So you get much more bang for your buck than a super PAC does. The Supreme Court lifted those limits that a party can spend in coordination with a candidate, where they can come up with the same message, they can figure out the strategy together. And now that that's lifted, the Republican Party committees, particularly the National Republican Senatorial Committee, is really supplementing what its candidates are spending. So that's really kind of sort of leveling the playing field.
3: Bill Allison, you wrote last week that the National Republican Senatorial Committee outspent its Democratic counterpart on advertising by nearly 46-1 in August. Bill Ferries, I'll throw this to you. Is that a sign of strength from the Republican side, or is it a sign that the Republican Party is getting nervous about their positioning, again, even in these states that used to vote reliably red?
5: I'd say it's probably a sign of strength in some ways on the Republican side, but maybe what really jumps out at me is probably a sign of weakness on the Democratic side. You know, when we still talk to Democratic donors and strategists, we still hear them refer to the hangover from 2024, their frustration that the Harris campaign, you know, went through more than $1 billion in her brief run and, you know, got defeated in pretty much all of the swing states. And there's this frustration with the Democratic Party brand by people who have long supported it. And some of that money is shifting, as Bill pointed out, to, you know, to the candidates. You have candidates like Senator John Ossoff in Georgia, who is having no problem at all raising a lot of money. Look in Texas right now, where James Talarico has really pulled together a funding juggernaut that has forced Republicans to try to figure out how to help Ken Paxton out. So there's enthusiasm for some of these candidates, but a lot of questions about the party and questions among donors about whether that's really where they get the most bang for their buck.
3: We've talked a little bit about big money, you know, super PACs, PACs, some of these committees themselves. But I am wondering how you're thinking about direct contributions from individual donors and how Republicans and Democrats stack up there.
4: I mean, Democrats are doing much better with the limited donations that campaigns can take. It's $3,500 is the maximum donation. They're doing better with small dollar donors, the Act Blue platform, which small dollar donors use to donate to Democratic candidates, is raising about three times as much money as WinRed, the Republican alternative. The grassroots donor enthusiasm sometimes mirrors the voter enthusiasm. I mean, we know that from polling that suggests that Democrats are much more fired up to go to the polls. They're more enthusiastic also about, you know, clicking on those links and sending in the $20, the $10, the $15 to candidates that they support. I mean, a lot of the money that you're seeing both John Ossoff and James Talarico, an incumbent and a challenger, raising are coming from those small dollar donors.
3: Are there differences in how Democrat and Republican candidates and campaigns are spending the money they have on hand, whether from these PACs or from individual donors?
4: I think that one of the biggest differences is that because Republicans have this big outside money advantage in super PACs and party committees, is that you have candidates less able to control their own message. You know, the Democratic candidates, because they're paying for their own ads, can really control their own messages 100% and get a little bit of supplemental from, you know, the super PACs and the outside groups. So I think that that's one of the biggest differences, is how much control of the message there is.
3: Bill Ferries, we've talked a lot about the role money can play in these races that could determine control of the Senate. What are the other issues animating these races?
5: There's clearly huge frustration, bipartisan frustration across the country with just the cost of living, affordability issues. And, you know, that's been accentuated, I think, by the war with Iran and the jump in gas prices. There's been this cumulative effect of not just going to the gas station for weeks, but for months now and seeing those higher prices. And then beyond just, you know, the commuter costs, we're seeing the diesel prices spiking and farmers in very Republican heartlands in the Midwest suddenly having to pay much higher diesel costs for much longer.
3: And these are issues that are really hitting key battleground states, right? Like Maine, Alaska, the Midwest.
5: Exactly. And it's what's helping put, for the Democrats, places like Kansas, Iowa, Ohio in play in a way that I don't think most people saw coming when we were doing this 6 months ago or a year ago.
3: And of course, these midterms could be read as a referendum on Trump's policies, but I'm wondering where Trump himself fits in.
5: He has also tried to increasingly make the midterm elections about himself. He's told candidates, please pretend that I'm on the ballot. You know, he does believe that he has a record to run on when he talks about the tax bill that went through last year and his immigration policies. But we're not seeing him deployed to the real battlegrounds. We're seeing him go to more kind of hardcore Republican places. You know, we're talking about Oklahoma, Alabama, Tennessee. You know, we noticed when he had the midterm convention in Dallas, Susan Collins from Maine did not show up there. There were other candidates who, you know, just didn't make an appearance. And the White House has acknowledged that there are candidates who need to stay focused on campaigning in their districts and not showing up with the president. So it's going to be very interesting in these last few weeks as the president ramps up some of that travel to look at where he's going and who the audience is.
3: And Bill Allison, Trump also has this huge war chest. Where have you seen the impact of that money showing up?
4: Well, one of the interesting things about that is that, you know, yes, he has this huge, it's branded MAGA Inc., which is obviously his slogan. But the super PAC is using basically a couple of cutouts. One is called No Going Back PAC. It's almost like a branding exercise that, you know, that MAGA Inc. in some of these races won't necessarily have as much of an impact with voters as something that they don't know what it is. So that's how he's spending the money. But one place where you're seeing an awful lot of it is Texas, you know, which is kind of unexpected that, you know, in the sense that Texas is normally a really Republican state. Ken Paxton has historically not been a great fundraiser. If you look at what's being spent on the Republican side right now, it's about $170 million is booked from September 1st through the end of the election. Of that, $600,000 is a little less than $600,000 is from Paxton's campaign. So, you know, so clearly it's the outside spending that's really doing a lot in that race.
3: This has been the Big Take Podcast on Bloomberg Radio. I'm Sarah Holder, and I spoke with Bill Allison and Bill Ferries about the money pouring into the 2026 midterm elections. You can hear the rest of the episode on the Big Take, wherever you get your podcasts.
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0: This is Asia Trade. I'm Shivriani in Tokyo. The top stories this hour. A rebound in Treasury spurs stock gains, even as oil prices rise on signs of looming escalation in the Iran war. More Fed officials now signaling a likely interest rate pause this month. Bloomberg learns that Anthropic is seeking to go public as soon as mid-November, with trading beginning before the Thanksgiving holiday. And Nike tumbles as quarterly sales miss estimates, with a warning that the slump is poised to get worse.
1: And I'm Patty Strad, what's in Sydney. Take a look at the setup for trading across Asia as we head into this Friday session here in the region. And lots of factors to watch out for, not the least of which is really the potential worsening when it comes to geopolitical front. And that's playing into the oil story. But take a look at how we ended up last trade. U.S. stocks up by just about 0.2% there. There is a lot going on when it comes to some of the swelling bets against treasuries as well, even as we saw that rebound in the overnight session, pulling the 10-year yield back from the cusp of that 24-year high. But really, the fundamentals here are still at play when it comes to what we could further expect from yields going forward. Two-year treasuries, we saw the yield also pushed lower by haven appetite as well. And that sort of drop across the short-term part of the curve picking up after that softer-than-expected manufacturing report pointed to some cooling in parts of the U.S. economy. And that's feeding through to Fed expectations as well. But it is also the oil story extending the gain, as it does look like we could potentially see that escalation of the Middle East conflict, Sherry.
0: Yeah, so plenty to discuss with our team. Bloomberg's chief U.S. economist Anna Wong joins us from Washington. Our chief Asia FX and race correspondent Ruth Carson is in Singapore. And from Hong Kong, our markets reporter Anthony Stevens. Anna, let me start with you, because what moved markets early on in the U.S. session was stocks taking a hit because of factory data. Give us the landscape right now of how the economy stands in the U.S.
2: Yeah, so in the ISM manufacturing series, you could see the price index surging. And typically that reflects commodity prices. And it tends to be very, the ISM price index tends to be very sensitive to things like aluminum, copper, and oil price. So I think what we are seeing is reflective of the re-escalation of the war in the Middle East over the summer, spilling over to ISM manufacturing price index. Now, as fast as that index reflects the price increase, it also would come down relatively quickly were there to be, a retreat in the war. So I think that's temporary. And in terms of the other parts of the economy, we're expecting labor market to be in a low hiring mode. Tomorrow, we are expecting payrolls gains of 55,000 and an unemployment uptake to 4.2% from 4.1%.
0: Let me turn to you, Ruth, because we saw the stock markets in the U.S. recover after we got some relief in the Treasury side of things, but that wasn't necessarily because of U.S. economic fundamentals.
3: Yeah, absolutely. And I think that's key. This is definitely not a move that is underpinned, you know, by a softening economy or fundamentals as a whole. This is a rush for safety. We saw earlier in the session yesterday, you know, French bonds come under pressure, gilts under pressure with, you know, 30-year yields hitting the highest level since 1998. Now, all this meant that bonds, as we know, are no longer a haven, but treasuries, well, perhaps treasuries that have been sold off are. And that's why we saw that bid across the curve in the U.S. during the New York session, led by the front end, the two-year part of the curve. Again, that's easy to digest. That's, less sensitive to long-term fiscal risks and all that. So as a result, investors did buy treasuries because they have been sold off heavily. And they thought, you know what? Perhaps it's just time to get a bit of a nibble into treasuries just for that buffer.
0: Anthony, what does this all mean when it comes to the setup for equities investors? Still a lot of uncertainty. We haven't even gotten to the potential escalation in the Middle East yet.
4: Yeah, well, for equities, it's a simple formula, right? In tech, we trust. Tech really outperformed yesterday. That follows on from the strong session in Asia. And we see more of the same coming into the Asian session today. It's really astonishing how much leadership Taiwan and Korea have assumed over Asian equities. And that points to a very important bifurcation. Banking and consumer names, on the other hand, are much more exposed to this yield move, especially in China and India, but increasingly in Australia as well. And we saw that space sharply lower in Europe, to Ruth's points, you know, that fiscal concerns around France, for example, hitting European banks extremely hard. And we'll take some of that lead into Asia today from the likes of HSBC and Standard Chartered, as well as the Japan banks and Australian banks, which had a pretty atrocious session yesterday. Also, consumer names in the US are quite weak. Nike's results are quite poor. So there will be quite an obvious split in terms of the leads into Asia. Very strong tech, very weak everything else.
0: Of course, we have seen the pushback in the stock markets also because of rising yields, as we have been talking about. But Anna, we have heard some Fed speak this week, especially overnight from two vice chairs, that potentially there are more people at the FOMC that may be pushing back against an immediate rate hike.
2: Yeah, I mean, the fact that we heard from two vice chair, which are the closest two people to the Fed chair, means that the Fed chair himself probably have blessed this message coming from Jefferson and John Williams. So I think also the data have been corroborating for the Fed to not move in October. So yesterday we saw that the core PCE inflation gauge was revised down by 36 basis points. And so now, instead of looking to be at 3.3%, core PCE inflation is really at 3.0%. And on a three-month annualized basis, core PCE was actually running at 2.0%. And that is the gauge that Chris Waller has often mentioned as what he's looking at. So I think before we know it, maybe Chris Waller would be coming in and joining the chorus of Jefferson and Williams on talking about a potential hold in October.
3: Ruth, what are the implications then when it comes to treasuries, particularly that 10-year? Yeah, absolutely. When we talk about the benchmark, you know, investors are not just looking at the data. They are weighing a myriad of factors, fiscal, higher energy costs, etc. And that's feeding into their forecasts. Just based on the conversations that I'm having with people, the notes that are coming through, T. Rowe Price, for example, sees 6% as a possibility in the coming year. And again, it's 70 basis points higher than where we are at the moment. And then you've got also houses like T.S. Lombard suggesting 8%. Let this sink in for a moment. 8% in the coming, you know, years. So that shows you the sheer amount of pressure bonds are under, and that bearishness isn't going to go away anytime soon without perhaps some really big factors like an end to the US-Iran war or, you know, tanking economic data.
0: Yeah, I mean, the issue with the bond space these days has been that it's not necessarily all to do energy related because of inflation with Iran, right? I mean, government bonds now competing with corporate debt as well. And Anthony, we have a bit more information when it comes to Anthropic's upcoming IPO.
4: Yeah, look, they're preparing for a little bit of a Thanksgiving celebration. That's very interesting, given that that is normally a quiet period for equity issuance, right? Most, you know, U.S. traders go on holiday, especially after the kind of year that we've had in tech. So it's interesting that they're coming to that window. I think it speaks to some of the concerns around those IPOs, around the supply chain of AI, you know, whether the cash is coming in. Also, to your point on corporate debt, right, we did see some wobbles around the Paramount debt. We see that investors who invest in kind of the junk tranche of that debt are underwater. So that interplay between the corporate bond space, the equity fundraising space, is very dependent on what sector you are in. If you are in tech, there seems to be plenty of demand around. We saw that in SoftBank. We're seeing that in the IPO space. We continue to see fundraising in the Chinese tech space as well. But then you look at what gets cancelled, and it's not the AI space. You see what struggles, it's not the AI space. So for example, you have Aura pulling the IPO. You have IPOs slowing in Hong Kong in non-tech, non-AI space. So that bifurcation extends now into the primary market, which is a very interesting new development.
3: Anna, we're also getting the jobs numbers, the payrolls numbers. There's nothing in, I guess, expectations at least that would really build into conviction for a more hawkish Fed there, is there?
2: Well, I think that the risk. So I mean, the consensus is at 88,000 or somewhere around there. So if the numbers come in at that number, I think the Fed will continue on this path of holding in October. However, I do think that the risks are tilting toward a downside on this jobs number, because in the U.S., typically in September, that's when schools are hiring. And this year, we're seeing all the schools around the country not hiring as much, and that could potentially create a pretty big downside risk to the jobs number.
5: And Ruth, the jobs numbers could also present a downside risk when it comes to the Japanese yen. I mean, the movements in the Japanese currency very much to do with where the BOJ is going and where the Fed is going.
3: Absolutely. Rate differentials matter more than ever when it comes to playing Japan markets, be it on the yen side, be it on the JGB side. But absolutely, the traders in Tokyo will be squaring some positions. They will be preparing for the jobs numbers tonight. If we get any form of upside surprise, obviously, that will add to dollar strength and, of course, yen weakness by default. We've already seen in the past week how volatile the yen trading has been. And absolutely, some of it is at the mercy of geopolitical tensions through to U.S. data, but also domestic as well, as we all know. So absolutely, investors remain on alert for potential intervention risk if there is a blowout.
6: Anthony, I wanted to get a final word from you when it comes to the risk we're seeing across the banking sector. Obviously, in a lot of ways, this is the converse side of the exuberance over the AI trade. What are the risks for Asia, given some of the cracks that we're seeing in European markets, for example?
4: Yeah, yesterday marked a really big change in that dynamic, right? We've seen tech and banks kind of waltz together on the way up in Asia, especially in Japan, but also in the US. And now that is starting to crack as basically the fiscal and bond concerns feed into CDS markets in Europe in a very big way. We saw CDS markets in Europe really blow out. Even though French bonds retraced some of the panic yesterday, even though UK bonds retraced some of the panic, CDS stayed up there. And most notably, banking stocks stayed down. They did not recover with bonds. So there is clearly some concern around contagion from the bond universe into banks. You know, trading fixed income is getting much harder. Mortgage rates are higher, so lending is constrained. And we will take some of those concerns into Asia. Bear in mind, though, Asia is in a much better place from a fiscal and growth perspective. You do have higher bond yields in the likes of Korea and Japan, but growth is picking up, and we do have that tech kicker. So there is a little bit of a difference, but the banking sector is suddenly under a lot of stress after almost an entire year of booming capital markets activity and trading profits. So that is a potentially big change in market dynamics.
5: Bloomberg's Anthony Stevens, Anna Wong, and also Ruth Carson there joining us from Singapore, Hong Kong, and the U.S. as well. Take a look at some breaking news that we're getting out of South Korea as well. We have the consumer price inflation for the month of September, and CPI year-on-year is growth of 2.9%, a slight deceleration from the previous month. When it comes to the month-on-month figure, is growth of 0.3%, and on a monthly basis here, we have accelerated from the previous month. Both numbers sort of in line with expectations, but the one that we're watching is the core CPI, exclude fresh food and energy prices, and you can get growth of 2.8%, which is a slight deceleration from the previous month. But of course, this is a difficult path for South Korea. We still have elevated fuel prices. Food prices also had remained sort of high in the month of September ahead of the Chuseok holidays in South Korea. But of course, it's still keeping the Bank of Korea on that tightening path after those rate hikes in July and August. This is Bloomberg.

0: up to the minute geopolitical news whenever and wherever it happens. I'm Tyler Kendall in Caracas, Venezuela, and this is Bloomberg.
1: Good morning. This is Bloomberg Surveillance.
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0: Welcome to the world of decentralized finance. Bloomberg is covering all things crypto, the people, the transactions, and the technology. Bloomberg Crypto, Tuesdays only on Bloomberg. It's Jobs Day, and Bloomberg has the report under surveillance.
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0: Today, Jonathan, Lisa, Anne-Marie, and Mike will bring you crucial data and expert analysis at terminal speed.
3: What we're really seeing is a lot of growth in things like construction work.
4: Not seeing any signs that the labor market is causing inflation. The labor market is in very good balance.
1: That's a strong labor market by those metrics.
0: The September Jobs Report, today on Bloomberg.
5: The U.S. is said to be preparing a major military buildup in the Middle East, with an official telling Bloomberg that it may deploy a third aircraft carrier group with 10,000 sailors and Marines. Our breaking news editor Brian Pitch joins us now from Washington. So, Brian, this isn't necessarily a sign of escalation, but certainly it would give them the readiness, the preparedness, if the decision was made to escalate.
6: That's exactly right. It's the opportunity to escalate if they would choose to do so. President Trump has been talking a lot lately about framing the Iran war as this big decision that he has to make. He's basically framing it as he could choose to pursue a deal with Iran, or he could choose what he's framed as, you know, varying levels of military destruction. And he's framed it, too, as a choice that Iran has to make, whether they want to accept the deal or go the military route. And so with this additional carrier that is reported to possibly be heading to the Middle East, to the region, it's giving Trump that opportunity, as he has threatened that Iran strikes in Iran could resume sometime after the midterms, which are just about a month away.
5: What does this mean, particularly from the naval point of view, for naval readiness? Because we've already seen indications of this being quite stretched, right?
6: Yes, of course, you had that carrier that was deployed for months, and there were reports of burnout and kind of mental health issues on that boat. They had that port call in Thailand, and then it was on its way home. So I think here what's happening is that, again, it's Trump wanting to make sure that he doesn't get caught flat-footed, perhaps, and just making sure that he has all the resources available should he choose to pursue more strikes on Iran. We're currently not, the U.S. and Iran are not at really technically a ceasefire, although the strikes have not obviously been as frequent as they have been in weeks past.
5: There had been a mention of potentially striking Iran again following the midterms, as you mentioned. What's the domestic appetite? Because this has been an unpopular war, both even within the GOP and you know, in terms of the voters and the broader population, right, given the impact on gas prices.
6: You're right. The war is extremely unpopular here in the U.S. And Trump actually just tonight was speaking in Texas, and he's on his way to go speak in Oklahoma. And when he's talking to voters, he's really trying to play down the Iran war and shift blame and tamp down concerns about rising oil prices, saying as soon as the war is over, which he says will be soon, oil prices will go down, and with it, gasoline prices, cost of living, inflation, really pinning all these the inflation concerns on oil, which is up due to the war, which is quite unpopular. And so that's what he's telling voters. But as the Wall Street Journal reported today, he's also telling his aides that he thinks that bombing against Iran could resume by the end of November.
2: Bloomberg breaking news editor Brian Pitch there, and we do have more when it comes to the fallout from the Iran war. European nations, in fact, have held emergency talks on how to respond to U.S. pressure to release strategic fuel reserves. According to a memo seen by Bloomberg, Washington has asked at least one EU member to release diesel inventories to avoid an export ban. Treasury Secretary Scott Bessent has also posted that America is doing its part and allies must match their commitments with action. South Korea has pushed back on the Trump administration's announcement that it's investing $54 billion in a liquefied natural gas project in Alaska. Korea's industry minister says it's agreed to do so only if the long-stalled venture proves economically feasible. South Korea says it's expressed its regret to the U.S. that President Trump's announcement this week went beyond what's been agreed. Israel says the Fly Dubai pilot who tried to crash a Boeing 737 carrying 174 passengers was from Oman. Prime Minister Benjamin Netanyahu says the attacker had undergone radical Islamist indoctrination. Israel has no diplomatic relations with Oman, raising questions about how an Omani pilot ended up on a flight to Tel Aviv. Neither the airline nor the UAE government have confirmed the pilot's nationality or identity. We have more ahead on the Asia trade. You're watching Bloomberg.

0: Today's CFOs are reshaping the C-suite. Bloomberg's chief future officer shines a spotlight on these dynamic leaders.
1: What's the skill set that you would advise every aspiring CFO to develop?
2: Psychology.
3: I think analytical skills are important. Obviously, you need to like the numbers. If you don't like numbers, then don't go into finance. You know, it's sort of like a recipe for disaster if you don't like numbers.
4: Not only for the CFO, but also the company's management. That's a communication and a collaboration.
5: I spend a lot of time figuring out how to take the complex and make it simple, and then finding a way to be able to communicate that both internally and externally.
6: I think it's relationships, whether it's working with investors, bankers, with the senior management team, with the board. Having your head down is one thing as a finance person, but keeping your ears open is super important as well. And I think that all of that is what kind of builds out being a successful CFO.
0: Watch Chief Future Officer only on Bloomberg. When news breaks,
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7: A lot of speculation. 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
0: Hear it first on Bloomberg.

0: Nike shares have plunged in after-hours trading after the sneaker giant reported weaker-than-expected results and issued a cautious outlook. The company also unveiled an operating overhaul aimed at delivering $2.5 billion in savings over the next 5 years. Let's bring in Bloomberg Intelligence senior analyst for e-commerce and athleisure, Poonam Goyal. Poonam, I thought Nike's turnaround was supposed to be gaining traction. What happened?
1: It's gaining traction in only one area, performance. The rest of the business is getting worse. So that is the issue. The guidance that they gave for fiscal 2027 for sales to be down high single digits was not expected. It means that their turnaround is right now out of sight until we have more information from their analyst day on how they're going to fix sportswear, China, and the Jordan brand.
0: Tell us a little bit more about China. How big of a problem is it for Nike, and why are the challenges there so persistent?
1: Sure. So China is a very important business for Nike. It's not the largest region North America is, but that said, it is the most profitable region in the world for them. Down 26% sales in the current fiscal quarter was weaker than any of us could have expected, and it's only going to get worse. The issue there is not just that the inventory isn't right. It's inventory, it's distribution, it's the perception of the brand, and it's also just how the brand is essentially brought to the Chinese customer. It has to fix everything in China, and that's not going to happen overnight. It may even go into 2028, and there's just a lot of work to be done. Execution is going to be key here, and it's too early to tell if Nike can make this recovery in the next, let's say, even 24 months. I think we need to hear more at their analyst meeting on November 16th. What is the plan to turn China around, and how are they going to get there? We need to see some small milestones along the way to see that the turnaround can actually happen at this point.
0: So what are we seeing in terms of how the restructuring is progressing and where the biggest savings could potentially come from?
1: Yeah, so you probably heard on the call earlier was that they launched this new cost savings program called PACE. So it calls for $2.5 billion in cost savings through fiscal 2030, with the bulk of them coming in the latter part, so 2029-30. Now, I think we'll start to see some of those savings immediately, but the bulk of it is still later on, which means gross margins and margins could be a little healthier. That said, things are going to get bad before they get better because they're marking down inventory very aggressively in China, across sportswear, and in Jordan. So even though they get the benefit from these cost savings, margins net-net will not be up as much as you would have expected should they not have had the markdowns.
2: Senior analyst for e-commerce and athleisure, Poonam Goyal there. Another story that we're following this hour, Mattel shares surged after the Wall Street Journal reported takeover interest from Authentic Brands Group. The journal says Authentic has discussed a potential offer valuing Mattel at more than $20 a share. A deal would add Mattel to a portfolio that already includes Reebok, Care Bears, and Sports Illustrated, as Authentic reportedly weighs an IPO next year. More ahead on the Asia trade. This is Bloomberg.
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0: Breaking news here in Japan. We are getting the latest Tokyo CPI numbers. When it comes to the headline, year-on-year growth is 2.7%, accelerating in the month of September from the previous month. And when it comes to the year-on-year, excluding fresh food, a core CPI for Tokyo, the acceleration is of 2.7%, again, accelerating from the previous month. Exclude energy as well, and you get growth of 3% for the month of September. We have a few idiosyncratic events in Japan that are propelling the cost higher, like policy-related base effects. Last year, we had some government fee waivers that created a low base, so that could actually look like inflation is accelerating much faster this month in September. And obviously, we do have consistent cost pressures. We also have the jobless rate coming in at 2.5%, a little bit more slack in the labor market for the month of August. Job-to-applicant ratio 118, same as the month before, Heidi.
1: Yeah, Sherry, you mentioned inflation. Of course, this is a global issue and certainly one for global central banks, including the Fed. And we are actually hearing at the moment from Laura Logan, who's speaking at a Dallas Fed event in these prepared remarks, really talking about inflation is falling but not trending all the way to 2%, saying that more hikes are needed, but that the moves that we see in bond markets could help reducing the need to tighten monetary policy with these higher term premiums. Also making comments about the inflation from energy prices are a bigger worry than growth at this point. This is, we see a potential risk of escalation in the Middle East, and that, of course, is not going to help the come down when it comes to energy prices with the Strait of Hormuz still closed. She also speaks a little bit about the impact of artificial intelligence as well. Highly optimistic that that will boost labor productivity. Of course, that is part of that big debate when it comes to the AI implications for the labor market and broader inflation pressures too. We also heard from a number of other Fed speakers. Take a listen.
2: This is the biggest gap between the actual two-year yield and the implied two-year yield from the SEP.
3: We've seen increases over time. So, yes, we have seen more increases recently. And I think it's really a combination of factors. And so I don't attribute them to any one.
4: Yields across the term structure have increased further, a sign that investors are reassessing the evolving macroeconomic landscape.
5: I think we could run a more effective bank and move more credit if you had a more traditional sloped yield curve. So it's all relative right now.
2: Markets are pretty good. When they want to send a signal, they will send a signal, regardless of what the Fed is telling them.
1: Well, next guest says government bonds are now doing their job again for the first time in years, offering serious income and real upside if growth stumbles. Joining us now is Kelly Wood, as a head of fixed income at Schroders. Kelly, how big is this opportunity? We've been talking about this idea of being, you know, the best opportunity when it comes to bonds this decade.
6: Yeah, I think for us, you know, bond investors over the last few years, we've had a pretty tough time. You know, the returns on bonds have been, you know, pretty negative. And I think now we're seeing this huge restoring of valuations, you know, and we're sort of leaning into that, you know, adding duration and interest rate risk back into our portfolios, you know, really to provide that income. But also bonds become a better diversifier of equity risk. You know, when we've got yields on average across the term structure in most of the developed world, you know, from 5% to 6%.
1: What are the policy risks here? Do you think we're wading into a situation, given the macroeconomic risks are evolving so quickly, that we could see a stumble from major central banks?
6: Yeah, I think this is the real challenge. And, you know, there's a potential for policy mistake here. You know, if you think about what's going on in markets, you know, we've seen interest rates move up, you know, quite substantially because of the oil price. And normally central banks look through this type of volatility. You know, they shouldn't be tightening into an oil price shock. Because, yes, it's inflationary in terms of headline inflation, but the real risk is downside risk to growth. So, you know, the fact we've got 100 basis points of tightening priced into most bond markets around the world And if central banks deliver on that tightening, then we will see growth slow. You know, and the market is fully priced, we think, for this inflation shock and some insurance hikes to go back into the market. But ultimately, an oil price shock is inflationary, but it also actually sends growth lower. So, you know, we are looking to sort of lean into this sort of restoring of valuations in markets.
1: Where do you think better opportunities, particularly when it comes to Australian bonds?
6: Yeah, for us, you know, where we're looking to buy into, we want to be buying into those countries where growth, you know, does look vulnerable. And they're countries like Australia and in Europe and the UK. You know, if you think of the starting point of growth in those economies, it's much weaker than the US. So, you know, we're seeing better valuations in Australian bonds. We think Aussie bonds here can start outperforming quite substantially, with the RBA having been the first central bank to take cash rates much higher into restrictive levels. So we want to be leaning into that, you know, and adding into those economies where growth, you know, could potentially weaken substantially coming into 2027. So they're markets like Aussie, Europe and the UK.
1: It was interesting that the RBA acknowledged, or in fact Michelle Bullock acknowledged, the, if not the impact of the housing market when it comes to the decision that they made, the pause that it almost gave her, right? Do you think what happens with the property cycle is going to be more meaningful when it comes to central bank policy setting from here on forwards?
6: Yeah, it's been interesting because Michelle Bullock has sort of dismissed the housing market slowdown we're seeing here. But in the last sort of statement and the press statement, you know, there was a bit more sort of angling towards the slowdown we're seeing in housing. Like on a city-based sort of level, you know, over the last year, we've seen, you know, in the last month, sort of 7% decline.

0: Over the last year, we've seen, in the last month, sort of 7% decline. And I think that really starts to pass through in terms of the wealth effect, in terms of the Australian consumer. So, a lot of our modelling was sort of suggesting that, the RBA cycle is peaked here. Our models were sort of suggesting a peak rate of 4.75%. And now a lot of those models are starting to turn down because we're seeing broad-based weakness in housing, the consumer, and businesses. We're also seeing a rise in the unemployment rate. So all those indicators are now starting to shift towards the downside risks in growth, rather than the upside risk in inflation that we believed peaked back in June. There has been a bit more balanced commentary from the RBA over the last week and in terms of the press statement, where they are going to try and deliver that sort of narrow path, and not crush the economy. So we believe the RBA is done here. We're looking, continuing to sort of any underperformance in bonds or yields moving up, actually buy into the front end of Aussie bonds.
1: It's interesting looking at the impact that we're seeing of rising yields, and I guess not just rising yields, but how quickly they're rising, right? Are we yet to see the full impact of what's going to happen when it comes to this debt issuance binge that we've seen, perhaps some investor fatigue also setting in as well? This is the idea that something kind of is shaping up to break here.
0: Yeah, I think that's a real concern for US Treasuries because, the sell-off we've seen, investors, even in auctions, haven't been too successful. I think there's, investors are sort of stepping back saying, well, there's no level of US Treasuries that I'm willing to lend the US government money. So the real risk here at Treasury sort of levels and US debt at $40 trillion, is growth. And I think if we move into 2027, where growth rates really start to moderate below that rate of interest, then debt at these levels are not sustainable. For the US government and the Fed, they need to continue to deliver on this high pressure economy. Because if they don't, then debt will not be sustainable, and we are looking at a US debt crisis, just given the level of debt.
1: Kelly, always great to chat with you. Kelly Wood, who's the head of fixed income at Schroders. Well, Minneapolis Fed President Neel Kashkari says a historically higher spread between two-year Treasury yields and shorter interest rates may be a signal from markets. Kashkari spoke to Bloomberg as traders look for clues about the Fed's plan to address inflation concerns.
2: We will do what we need to do to get inflation back down to our target. Now, the question is ultimately how high. Of course, what you're asking is how high do rates have to go? I don't know the answer to that. You think about, you were both just talking about massive demand for investment capital. I think about that in the context of what does it do to the neutral rate? The neutral rate is set by the balance of savings and investment in the economy. And if there's massive demand for investment capital, that has to come from savings. Ultimately, that is a higher clearing price for that capital. And that means rates go higher.
3: One of the questions that arises out of that, though, is what time frame are you looking at for neutral? Because we're having this enormous spend on AI, which is boosting the neutral rate. Everyone kind of agrees. But how long does that last? And can you get yourself offside by moving too much?
2: Yeah, it's a great question. So the SEP has this long run dot, which is a theoretical dot, a theoretical interest rate that balances all of this out when all the shocks have passed the economy. It's like this nirvana state that we'll never actually experience sometime in the future. I also have a concept of a near-term neutral, which is what you're getting at, Mike. Then the question is, how long does this AI boom continue? And are the returns to this investment, do they materialize the way that the investors expect? If AI proves to be as productive as people hope it will be, then this investment cycle could go on for a long time. If it ends up being not as productive as the investors are hoping, then maybe it won't go on for as long. So I just don't know the answer to that right now.
3: Now, for a long time, the Fed was driving what the yield curve looked like because you were buying bonds. You're not doing that anymore. Are you getting the kind of cleaner signal that Kevin Warsh says he wants in terms of what the market thinks prices should be?
2: Well, I think a place where I'm focusing right now, the long end is obviously getting a lot of attention. There's a big gap between the two-year and the short rates. So, for example, my

0: staff and I computed an implied two-year yield from the SEP dots. If you take the SEP median, you can calculate an implied two-year yield. This is the biggest gap between the actual two-year yield and the implied two-year yield from the SEP. The actual 2 years around 488 or 490. My implied two-year yield from the SEP is around a little above four. That's a very, very large gap. There have been other times when there have been gaps before. So I actually think markets are pretty good. When they want to send a signal, they will send a signal, regardless of what the Fed is telling them. If you go back in time, post the financial crisis, the Fed, through the dot plot, kept forecasting that they were going to raise rates. And the market said, no, you're wrong. It turned out the markets were more right than the Fed was. So there's a little bit of looking in the mirror. The markets are looking at us. We're looking at the markets. But I also have a lot of confidence. When markets have a view, they're not shy about expressing those views.
1: Minneapolis Fed President Neel Kashkari there speaking to Bloomberg's Michael McKee. More ahead here on the Asia Trade. This is Bloomberg.

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0: 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Context changes everything. The countdown is on. 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
3: Japanese precision motor maker Nidec has laid out a recovery plan to restore investor trust after revealing almost $7 billion in write-downs and charges linked to an accounting scandal. Let's get more with breaking news editor Gareth Allen. And Gareth, we still don't have that auditor sign-off when it comes to their financial statements.
4: Yeah, that's right. So yesterday there was a press briefing and the new CEO, Michio Kaida, made his first public appearance. And it was an interesting one because while they don't have the auditor's sign-off, the auditor was actually sitting down with the president as he spoke yesterday, and they gave a pretty positive impression that they were working with the company to try and get the sign-off, and Kaida said quite clearly that he wants to get it done and they know what they want to do and they're trying to get it done this month. That's really what the market's biggest concerns are at the moment, and it's been seen in the bond spreads and it's been seen in the share price yesterday. I mean, it fell almost 20% during the day, closed something like 11% down. So the market is still very jittery, and I think until they can get that order to sign off, the market is going to be very worried about the future of Nidec.
3: Yeah, I mean, more than a trillion yen of write-downs and charges. Mm. But at the same time, they're trying to sort of restructure their business. They have this sale of their components unit. What do we know?
4: Yeah, that's right. I mean, I think they're obviously trying to shore up their finances, and the sale of the components unit to Carlyle, that's 103 billion yen of cash inflow there. And they've talked about selling off some of their other less profitable businesses and trying to focus in on the core. So I think, you know, the previous Nidec that was under Nagamori, where it was just we're going to buy everything and we're going to expand and it's M&A everywhere, now they're kind of trying to reverse that and go into sort of a consolidation phase. And Kaida spoke about talking about formulating a new midterm plan. So that's going to come too. So things we're looking for at the moment is obviously, are they going to get delisted or are they going to be able to get that order to sign off? The other day when they gave us their results, they actually surprisingly gave forecasts for the year. They said they're looking at operating profit of 200 billion yen, so billion yen. So they're sort of, in some ways, trying to say it's business as usual, but in other ways, there's still some very, very big problems overhanging with that company.
3: I mean, you alluded to this about really the former head of Nidec just trying to buy everything. Tell us a little bit about the corporate culture and the governance issues perhaps that have been raised so far, because we are now seeing these speculations also rising that perhaps it could be a takeover candidate at this point.
4: Yeah, I mean, I guess as the share price drops, it becomes more and more attractive to the activist sort of vultures looming around the company. So they're going to want to be trying to prevent that from happening and get things back on track as soon as possible. I mean, there are still many outstanding things, and they spoke a bit in their results on Wednesday and also in the press conference yesterday about trying to remove the former culture and look at kind of a new culture. It was interesting, actually. I noticed on the statement they put out on Wednesday, they've actually removed the slogan they used to have. The All for Dreams slogan was conspicuously not on the statement anymore. So I think little things like that, and they said they're taking down posters and slogans and things throughout the office. So they really are trying to move away from their old way of doing things and trying to at least outwardly make it look like they're trying to do new things at the company.
3: Very interesting. Gareth Allen, breaking news editor here with the latest on Nidec. We'll be watching the stock when it opens in about 15 minutes time. But another stock that we're watching, SoftBank, because we got those gains in the last couple of sessions. Investors, at least in equities seem to appear to be shrugging off worries about the company's higher borrowing costs. They're focusing instead on their potential returns from their bets on AI. Now, the shares, I mentioned two sessions of gains while they're posted, their first monthly gain in September in 4 months. Japan stocks reporter Momoka Yokoyama joins me here with the latest. I mean, shares rallying despite the fact that we still have those concerns about financing, the exposure to OpenAI, when we don't know exactly when they will IPO.
5: Exactly. This is kind of an interesting example where, you know, equities investors and that investors sort of think in a different way. And as you say, you know, shares went up 24% in September alone, and that was the first monthly rally that SoftBank saw in 4 months. And the kind of the theme that we saw in September, the biggest one was for SoftBank was OpenAI's new model Astra. So when users sort of the Astra, when it was well received by users, it sort of boosted investors' confidence in Masayoshi Son's, you know, $65 billion commitment to OpenAI. Then at the same time, also another holdings of SoftBank Arm shares had a bit of recovery there. So it also sort of created the confidence there too that the SoftBank will be actually able to finance this massive project.
3: Yeah, I mean, but the exposure to the AI trade is specifically through OpenAI, where we're talking about billions and billions of dollars of investment commitments, right? How vulnerable is SoftBank from that end?
5: Exactly, and that's a great question, given that, you know, this is the $65 billion that we are talking about. But when you actually look into their portfolio, the SoftBank strategy is quite diversified, and it goes much beyond just the pure bets on AI developers. So Arm shares actually is the largest portion of SoftBank's net asset value right now. And Arm, of course, designs CPU, which will be used across the different, you know, AI supply chain. Then at the same time, you know, SoftBank invests in energy fields and also physical AI through the acquisition of, you know, ABB's robotic units. So when you look at it, as long as, you know, you believe in this AI growth, SoftBank is quite well positioned, at least from equity's perspective, that they would get certain level of like benefits regardless of, you know, who wins the platform race.
3: I mean, that's a key word, right? Belief, because a lot of these investments will take years to actually generate any return. Mm-hmm. So at this point, what should investors be watching as catalysts for mm-hmm. SoftBank now?
5: Yeah, I mean, that's also a great question too, because, you know, although shares went up 24% in September, it's still quite far away from its peak that I saw in June. So the discussion around, you know, OpenAI's IPO and how much it's going to get value or any scheduling around IPO will be the key for investors to look at. And investors and analysts I speak to sort of sees that all these credit risks, or, you know, the delayed IPO of OpenAI has been already sort of priced in. So that any scheduling, you know, of OpenAI would be key. But then before that, we might see some sense of, you know, gauge from its competitor Anthropic's IPO. I mean, Bloomberg, you know, just reported that that IPO could come before the Thanksgiving, and any valuation or demand that Anthropic might see might set the sentiment for OpenAI and also for SoftBank.
3: Yeah. Momoka Yokoyama, Bloomberg Japan stocks reporter, good to have you with us as we continue to follow the latest from the corporate front as well. One sector we'll be watching, banking. Bloomberg now has learned that three regional banks in northern Japan are set to begin merger talks. Sources say Aomori Michinoku, Bank of Iwate, and Akita Bank are considering a tie-up amid growing competition for deposits. The three lenders are based in areas that have some of the steepest population declines in Japan.
6: Apollo is set to provide financing for a $15 billion AI infrastructure project in Japan's Chiba Prefecture. The project would accelerate the private asset firm's push into the artificial intelligence space. Operations are slated to start around 2028, requiring as much as 400 megawatts of electricity with help from JERA's nearby thermal power station. In fact, we'll be talking with JERA's global CEO and chair Yukio Kani in the next hour, so do stick around. This is Bloomberg.

0: I'm David Westin. Join me each week on Wall Street Week for stories of capitalism. This week, NEC Director Kevin Hassett on President Trump's plans for the economy in the second half of his term. GM moves forward with homegrown rare earth minerals, and the AI risk no one is talking about. Not from what it could do to the world, but how it could change the way we all think.
1: AI will call into question what it means to be human.
0: Watch Wall Street Week. More than what you need to know, it's what you need to think about.
2: Making money isn't about drowning in emotions. It's about understanding what's actually happening. Markets are the best way to glean signal from noise, and that is what we try to do every morning. This is Bloomberg Surveillance.
3: Take a look at the energy complex as we are continuing to monitor the news, really, that the U.S. is mulling sending another aircraft carrier group to the U.S., as well as further Navy, as well as Marine troops as well, 10,000 in total to the Persian Gulf. Oil climbing for a third day now. We're also seeing a bit of softness in nat gas.
4: How your business day ends often depends on how it begins.

0: the need to continue fighting against inflation and further rate hikes needs to continue at the Fed.
1: And that is so important because of the rate differentials issue with Japan, right? Which is why I pointed to the U.S. payrolls for the month of September, because that will have implications for the Japanese yen as well. At the moment, we saw a little bit of strength against the greenback just as we got the Tokyo CPI numbers. Yes, we actually saw acceleration, 2.7% growth year on year for CPI, but that was a lot to do with base effects. We had some fee waivers from the government last year, which set a low base. Obviously, we also have cost pressures coming from the Iran war, oil imports, and so on and so on, and a weak Japanese yen just exacerbating that. The Nikkei right now at the moment losing 0.9%. Do keep an eye on JGBs as well, because we saw the sell-off really going together with the global debt sell-off. So the 10-year yield still at those 1990s high at that 3%. But since I mentioned that Treasury rebound, we'll continue to watch this space after some auctions that we already saw pretty solid in Japan for this week, right? Take a look at South Korea. We did get inflation numbers out of South Korea as well. We saw a little bit of deceleration, growth of 2.8% year on year, but still sticky. And we have the Bank of Korea, of course, looking at those numbers. They already hiked in July and August. Pressure on the Kospi, down 0.5%. We have seen that foreign equity selling continue in this market. That's really been an issue for South Korea. The Korean won, a little bit of weakness against the greenback, and we're looking at those semiconductor names, of course, for that AI trade, Heidi.
2: Yeah, Sherry, we're watching in particular this, you spoke about the rate divergence when it comes to Treasuries and JGBs, and it's the same kind of dynamic we're watching when it comes to Australian and Treasury bonds as well.